0: Coalition has landed on a number, 180,000. That is 50,000 more per year, permanent migrants that One Nation would have at 130,000. We've had also the warnings from the RBA yesterday that Australia's economic recovery is increasingly tied to higher immigration. This is what Jane Hume had to say when I asked her about this level of immigration today, what the Coalition's plan is.
1: We want to see immigration levels come down. That's why the Coalition have announced that we will cap our migration levels to the number of houses that are built in the previous year. That's essentially a guardrail around housing and around migration that we think is finding the balance, getting the balance right. Immigration levels that are too low will see our economy decline, our standard of living go backwards. Immigration levels that are too high will do the same. There is a sweet spot. The Coalition believes that sweet spot is linked to the number of houses that are built.
0: Yeah, so the Coalition tying the immigration rate as they see it to housing and how many homes can be built. For example, the Housing Association says we're about 84,000 tradies short in needing to build the homes that we need in this country. Remember, there's that 1.2 million target. Also spoke to Pauline Hanson about this. Remember, her permanent migration target is at 130,000. But there is attention here when it comes to productivity, economic recovery. I asked her about how firm she is on that 130,000 and whether she'd be willing to be flexible as to not damage economic recovery and productivity.
2: The people we bring in the country, let's get smart about it. Bring the people that are actually going to enhance our country, add to it, prosperity to our nation, not people that will end up on our welfare system, our Medicare levels. People are crying out to come to Australia. Let's get smart about who we want to bring into the country.
0: Well, there are signs of life for the Coalition closing the gap on both One Nation and the government, and Angus Taylor getting a boost in his personal support too. This is after recent controversial fundraising dinners. Voters now want a cap on the size of donations. Our News 24 Chief Election Analyst Tom Connell has more.
3: The gap between the Coalition and One Nation has closed again in the latest News 24 Pulse. So not a lot of movement in this initial primary vote. One Nation down slightly, and the gap, though, is the key one. The Coalition and One Nation gap is now just 2%, noting the Greens losing a bit of support as well. What about this primary vote? The big three parties, we'll call them then, and tracking them over time. Going back to November last year, Labor then still clearly in front on 32%, One Nation beginning to surge at 18% and the Coalition ahead on 25%. Then we get to January after this summer dominated by the Bondi terror attack, One Nation at that stage edging ahead, the orange line ahead of the blue line. In February, Susan Lee was replaced, and by March, well, the Coalition and One Nation gap was more like a chasm, as you can see there. 9% it opens up to, but it had not peaked at that point. And it peaked in June, One Nation at that stage leading all comers on 30%. And the Coalition there, it's dropped down to its nadir at 17%. So the gap there is 13, and it's actually closed relatively quickly. In July, it was 6%. Now it's down to 2%. There is an open question now. Has One Nation peaked after the post-Bondi surge? The Prime Minister's personal numbers, meanwhile, it's dipped again. Satisfaction down, dissatisfied up. Look, at minus 21%, that is still about where Peter Dutton was before the last election. So not popular, but still well ahead of where Susan Lee got to. Let's track the opposition leader's net satisfaction over time. The first figure here is Susan Lee at minus 40%. That's as bad as it gets, really. There was an instant bump for Angus Taylor. By April, he was back nearly in neutral territory. You can see that. That's minus 1%. Then there was a pretty sustained slide through July. So from minus 1 there down to minus 16 in July. He has had a much-needed boost. So he's back up to minus 11%, a boost of 5% just in this poll. There has been a lot of debate around political fundraisers. So what do voters make of the rules that allow pretty large donations for dinner with a politician? 21% say that's fine and they're fine with the current donations laws. 33% say the donation levels are okay, but disclosure could be better. But the biggest response, 46%, think there should be a cap on accessing a politician over a meal of only $500. Finally, we asked voters whether the ABC should have apologised over the program that used sexualised violence to describe Gina Rinehart. 55%, by far the biggest response, said an apology was the right course. 27%, no apology needed. 17% unsure. And those calling for an apology did run along what you'd call party lines, largely. 77% from One Nation want an apology. 71% from the Coalition. Labor a bit more divided, 46% saying one, while only 22% of Greens voters wanted that apology.
0: Well, New Zealand politicians have now been behind closed doors for more than 2 hours after Prime Minister Christopher Luxon called his caucus together to address growing speculation about his leadership. Live to our New Zealand correspondent Bridie Whitten, who's inside Parliament. Bridie, do you know what's going on inside the room?
4: Well, Laura, the entire of New Zealand's parliament is really on tenterhooks. As you can see behind me, we've got media stationed looking for any sign as we wait for the Prime Minister and his caucus MPs to emerge from that critical meeting. But look, heading into that meeting, the reported front runners to replace the Prime Minister included Erica Stanford. Now, she's currently the Education Minister, as well as Mark Mitchell. He's now the Police Minister. He's on the ticket as a deputy. And Chris Bishop is reported to be replacing the Finance Minister, Nicola Willis. But critically, a new poll out today still has Christopher Luxon as New Zealand's preferred Prime Minister. It's got him down, but he's still on top. He's well ahead of his National Party rivals and critically well ahead, or 2 percentage points ahead, of the opposition leader, Chris Hipkins. Now, MPs making their way into Wellington and into the Beehive today had a variety of responses when asked about this leadership speculation. But take a look at New Zealand's Minister for Women, Nicola Grigg, who essentially suggested Erica Stanford is not Prime Minister material.
5: He's our Prime Minister and I think he's the best man for the job.
6: Do you think Erica Stanford would be better at the job?
5: No, I don't. Okay. She's a good friend of mine, but she's not a Prime Minister.
4: But as you've pointed out, Laura, this is the second leadership challenge for Luxon within 4 months. He faced down a challenge in April, but he's made a couple of missteps from then. You may remember he appeared to offend some small business owners with some comments he made last week. He also created confusion over whether New Zealand would hold a referendum on its electoral system, MMP. But, Laura, it's unclear just how critical those missteps have been perceived by his National Party.
0: Bridie, thank you. Emergency rescue teams in Colombia are working to find survivors after this week's 7.4 magnitude earthquake. The death toll has now surpassed 200 people. That number is expected to rise. 4,000 people remain missing. Locals in some of the worst affected regions are doing all they can to post information about loved ones.
7: As the death toll rises, there are still moments of hope and survival. After 20 hours trapped under the rubble, this 35-year-old man was pulled out and only suffered minor injuries. The search for other survivors means specialist teams and volunteers are picking through collapsed buildings across a vast area of Western Colombia.
8: I arrived from Medellin this morning at 2 a.m. to see how I can help find my brother, who we assume is back there. I'm absolutely certain he's here, absolutely certain. His horse saddle and all his belongings are here. He's not answering his phone, the doorman didn't report him leaving, and his car is parked right there. And he's not out, he's there, trapped.
9: Do you have faith?
8: Little.
7: This was the moment it struck on Monday morning. Some people reported it lasting for up to 4 minutes. The quake had a magnitude of 7.4, and the Colombian government has declared a national disaster. The newly elected president, Abelardo de Lespriella, is visiting some of the worst hit areas and has sent in security forces to protect communities. Even buildings that have been left standing may have to be demolished. People have been told to leave their homes if they appear unsafe. But the current mission for those digging through the aftermath is a non-stop search for life.
0: Donald Trump is demanding compensation from Iran for decades of attacks on Americans. It comes as we're learning more about what may have been an elaborate Iranian assassination plot targeting the US president.
10: President Trump offered just a brief wave as he boarded Air Force One to lead the NATO summit in Turkey last month. But according to the Washington Post, unbeknownst to almost everyone, the plane then took off without him because of concerns over a possible assassination plot by Iran. How did the Secret Service pull that off? Rewind the tape. According to the Post, after the president boarded, an airport catering truck, something like this, secretly took him to another military plane. A short time later, after switching to the newer presidential aircraft in the UK, the president was asked about what appeared to be other security precautions.
9: Were you aware of any credible threat by Iran against your
11: Well, I have a threat all the time. I'm number one on their list, before you. But if I go, you go.
10: But it turns out the press pool had actually been flying without him for a time. When asked about the switch yesterday, the White House said, "There are many enemies of America who have their sights set on him, and we use every tool at our disposal to address those threats." And that report came out just after the president was asked about Iran's demand for war reparations.
11: They asked for money for the damage that we've done. I said, that's a good idea. Well, we're going to ask for money for the damage they've done over a 50-year period.
0: Stay with us. Coming up after the break, we'll get the market reaction to a couple of big results from ASX-listed companies today. It is currently down. Ed will explain it to us next.
12: News 24 will be back after this short break.

0: Welcome back. The Commonwealth Bank has reported a record profit of about $11 billion, but says home loan applications have plunged since the federal budget. Let's get our latest from business reporter Ed Boyd now. CBA says loan applications have dropped 15%.
1: Yeah, this is just really reflecting the new tax changes that were introduced on budget night. Some of them don't actually come into effect until next year, but clearly investors are pulling out of the property market more broadly. Let's quickly show you some of the key stats, though, from Commonwealth Bank's full-year profit result, which came out at about 7:30 this morning. You can see revenue was up. The cash profit, which the market looks at closely, increased 7% to 10.98 billion Australian dollars. Operating expenses, though, increased to almost $14 billion, and the market will be watching that expenses figure pretty closely. The net interest margin is essentially the margin the bank makes on its loans. That went down very slightly to 2.05%. The full-year dividend was lifted. They've lifted their dividend consistently each year for investors. That's $5.05 per share over the past calendar year. Let's just get into more info here. This is the mortgage loan applications. So you can see in the middle of the screen there is roughly when the month of May happened with the federal budget. You can see it's down 15% since May, but overall it's actually a 28% fall in investor loans and a 9% fall in owner-occupier loans. Matt Comyn, the chief executive of Commonwealth Bank, he put out his own little grab this morning. Here's just a little bit from him speaking earlier today.
2: Growth is slowing with higher interest rates and inflation placing uneven pressure on household incomes and economic activity. However, the economy remains resilient and we should be optimistic about Australia's long-term potential.
0: Other big companies are reporting today. Are they doing so well?
1: Look, there's been a pretty mixed bag of results today. I want to call out, let's start with AGL. AGL Energy, one of Australia's biggest electricity producers and retailers, which is sort of in the middle of a change from just being coal-fired power to electricity generation through solar. There wasn't as good market conditions over the past 12 months. You can see, though, revenue was down 5% for them to about $14 billion. The statutory profit was up really strongly because they sold a business, so that got added to their balance sheet. The underlying profit is what the stock market watches. That was down by almost 2% to $631 million. The dividend was higher, but they also are guiding almost a lower than expected profit in the next 12 months. So the market will be looking at that pretty closely. Let's go to the next slide, which is Suncorp. They are a pure play insurance company now. Revenue was down. The net profit was down pretty sharply. They did write more premiums during the past 12 months. That was up almost 3%. They had to cut their dividend, though. And as you can see on the strap on the screen there, natural hazard claims at Suncorp were $254 million higher than anticipated during the past 12 months. So that really is a big hit for Suncorp. Let's have a look. We might have some share prices we can show you here that have just come through. The stock market itself today, it's down by 0.4%. We may potentially have AGL shares. Okay, so the market is liking AGL's result this morning. And let me just quickly... Vic, you never really know how these things are going to go. Last time AGL's results came out, they dropped more than 8 to 10% on the day. This time, you can see they're actually surging even more in early trade. And just quickly refreshing my screen here for Commonwealth Bank, it looks like Commonwealth Bank are down about 0.9% at the moment. And because they're such a big company, they can really move the stock market a lot. They're worth almost 20% of the ASX 200. So when CBA falls, the market usually falls, and we just saw the ASX 200. It's down about 0.4% at the moment.
0: OK, we'll check in soon, Ed.
1: Thanks,
0: Great
1: Laura.
0: To see you. I want to talk to our political editor, Andrew Clonell, now. Andrew, off the back of those results, CBA today reporting, like the other banks have, home lending is down around 15%. I thought it was most interesting as well that we saw the RBA give a little bit of forward guidance yesterday and talk a little bit about immigration as well. But most notably, we saw Anthony Albanese kind of liken landlords or negative gearing to these landlords using, you know, welfare or taxpayer-funded landlord welfare. I mean, that's a real shift, isn't it?
3: He negatively geared. He told us so at the economic summit. He may even be doing it now. I asked everyone to put their hands in the air if they negatively geared. So the whole point about negative gearing, by the way, is people go and do it. I've done it. I'll make the declaration. People go and do it because the income tax rate is so high. How, as an ordinary PAYE earner, are you supposed to get some money back? And that's now been taken off people unless they buy a new home, a newly constructed home, which government tells me that, you know, those numbers are up a bit. But, you know, there's no question this has sunk the market somewhat. I mean, the government argument should be, yeah, it has, but over in the medium term it won't. But at the moment we're helping first home buyers, not these talking points of it's, oh, it's interest rates, there are lots of factors, blah, blah, blah. I mean, Westpac said their loan applications are down 20% since the budget. If you were thinking of negative, I mean, it's just common sense, Laura. If you were thinking of negatively gearing before the budget and the budget comes down, like buying investment property, you're not going to do it. So that takes a whole lot of buyers out of the market.
0: And you know why we have negative gearing in the first place? You know why we have negative gearing in the first place is because the government, decades ago, wasn't so good at building enough homes for renters, right? So then they encouraged people to invest in homes, so we had enough homes to do that. Look, that hasn't worked perfectly either. But to treat these landlords or investors as somehow kind of, they're kind of saying they're tax dodgers. I just, what does that do to the economy and this investment in environment?
3: Yeah. Well, I haven't heard these comments. So were they in the House yesterday?
0: Yeah.
3: I mean, he made some sort of reference in the House. I can't remember the exact words, so I'm going to be careful.
0: He agreed with Scott Pape, essentially. Saying, you know, it's landlord welfare, essentially.
3: I think, you know, to be honest, their bigger challenge ahead is the capital gains measures than the negative gearing. I think they can kind of get away with the negative gearing, but let's see how they go on that because it affects so many different things, including, like I did, young people buying shares so they can build up a deposit for a house because that you're trying to build wealth, now you're going to have to pay double tax on that.
0: Yeah, that's right. Let's talk about melons, Andrew. I'm not going to do a Peter Credlin here. I'll leave that to you.
3: Oh, well, I'm not going to do it either. I've walked into the studio determined not to move my hands, Laura Jays.
0: Oh, very good. I want to do...
3: I think we should play this because we're talking a lot about it. Cam Redden's reporting on it. Let's listen to the exact formal words and then I might have something to say after it.
0: Okay.
4: The Japanese Prime Minister brought a melon.
5: How did he get that through customs?
4: She, it's a royal melon.
5: Oh, she smuggled, it was a she?
4: She?
5: Did she smuggle it?
4: I don't know.
5: Oh, I'm expecting.
4: Got a couple of melons.
5: She brought two,
4: as you do.
5: She just came in looking like Pamela Anderson.
4: She brought two.
5: Yes, really?
4: And they're beautiful.
0: What do you want to say
3: she
0: about
3: that?
0: She
3: just came in looking, the key line there is she just came in looking like Pamela Anderson, isn't it? Yeah. Maybe it just went over his head, but Prime Minister's office has spent plenty of time spinning through these corridors in the last few days that he didn't mean breasts at all with the hand movements or with the comments. And that's his position. And you just said doubt it. And Pamela Anderson was mentioned. So, you know, what do most people think out there? So I don't think he was talking about the Japanese Prime Minister's breasts.
0: Yeah, no, what do you think they think? Because, I mean, let's go back here because... People mm-hmm. are sitting at home thinking, oh, am I going to be in trouble for referring to melons? Is that, you know, like a new moral standard that politicians in Canberra are trying to set for us? And I just go back to when Kevin Rudd went to a strip club in New York. What happened to his approval rating?
3: Mm-hmm. Yeah, I get that. But I'll tell you what, if I went on TV and referred to a woman's breasts in melons, I'd be in a lot of trouble, Laura.
0: Oh, yeah,
3: and,
0: absolutely.
3: I said to a junior male politician last night...
0: And I think there is a standard that, for a prime minister, yeah.
3: Yeah, and no, but if you were like an assistant minister as a man and you did that podcast and said the things that you'd be dead almost, I pretty much reckon. He's just got a lot of credit in the bank because he's promoted a lot of women, he's done very female-friendly policies. But, look, I'll tell you what I think. I've told you the prime minister's position on this. My view is he was just trying to be hip with the younger interviewer, right? So she's making a joke. He's playing along with the joke. I don't think there's any malice. I certainly don't think he's talking about the Japanese Prime Minister's breasts, as has been articulated out there. I think he's just going along with the joke of how melons has a double meaning. And in that instance, why not just come out and go, I apologise if anyone was offended by that. It was just a jokey podcast. Our relationship with Japan is so strong. I have enormous respect for the Japanese Prime Minister.
0: Yeah.
3: Then it all goes away. Where they get in trouble here, these guys, is they just try and ride it out. And so we're still talking about it 6 weeks later. Now, they'll blame us, right? Yeah. But at the end of the day, people are talking about it. You had an ex-ambassador talk about it. They've leaked a note, which you shouldn't do, from the Japanese government about it. And you've got the opposition leader calling for an apology for it. So how can we, in the parliament, so how can we not talk about it? But there's an easy way to draw a line under it. And I, you know, I don't think there's ever anything wrong with a prime minister or a politician apologising. I have a view that people are quite forgiving. They know we all make mistakes in life. This is a doozy, but, you know, just come out and apologise and the thing goes away. You know, they also, the point's also made to me, he's spoken to the Japanese prime minister since, and there's no drama. There is apparently no drama with the Japanese government on this. I mean, that's what everyone kind of says, despite what the opposition says. So it's more a domestic problem, I think, for him. And, yeah, a lot of women won't take kindly to that, I would venture to say.
0: And the opposition has seen an opportunity and they're taking it. Is this also a product of when you govern too much by focus groups and a little bit of second-term hubris?
3: Totally. I mean, the One Nation has shaken them up, though, I can tell you that. The fact the whole Labor conference was about it, I think the One Nation thing has really shaken these guys up, and I don't think that's a bad thing for the country, because you need some sort of strong opposition force to prevent hubris in government, to make them have a bit of introspection, a bit of a look at themselves about what they're doing and how they're doing it and what people want them to do. And I think that makes for a healthier democracy. But, yeah, 94 seats, you know, I've seen it 1,000 times. Morrison was like this after 2019. He thought it was all him, not Bill Shorten. But I just want to make the point too. Look, these guys, these female ministers coming out here defending the Prime Minister, if that was Scott Morrison, can you imagine? If that was Scott Morrison in that podcast, I say to you and the viewers, can you imagine what the Labor Party would have done to him?
0: Oh, the double standard is absolutely something that should be pointed out. Yeah, I agree with you. And that's why I asked Pauline Hanson about that very issue as well, where her level of offence is. But I just want to end on one thing here, because immigration is the big focus today. The coalition, Andrew Bragg, he's at Press Club. He's going to say that essentially the coalition, we don't have all the details, is going to land on around 180,000 permanent migration figure. Now, Pauline Hanson is at 130,000. But after talking
3: Is this net or permanent? Because permanent at the moment is 185.
0: Yeah, this is...
3: Permanent's 185. Are you saying the opposition's only going to say 180 or...?
0: Well, yeah... Look, we're going to wait till Andrew Bragg gives us the details, but that's where I understand it will end up at. Now, I mean...
3: I think it's net. I think that might be net, okay. But I could be wrong.
0: All right.
3: Net is 220.
0: Right. OK. So...
3: Yeah.
0: The net migration also has quite an effect on the economy. You had the RBA yesterday saying our economic recovery relies on higher immigration. But after talking to Pauline Hanson, I think maybe the coalition and One Nation are a lot closer on migration than we first thought. Because when it comes to it, are they both going to stick to this arbitrary figure, hurt business in the process just to get immigration down? Well, Pauline seemed to be suggesting that no, this morning, small business, large and small business, was her priority. And she doesn't want to see regional areas or even small businesses in the city suffer because they can't get the workers. So I just think that's an interesting thing to watch.
3: Well, I think the more the coalition go into One Nation space in areas like immigration, perhaps they play into their hands. Because if you're concerned about immigration, you're never going to choose the coalition over One Nation. And I think it's also interesting, this Tony Burke business, by the way, with these delays on him coming with these proposals to Cabinet. It's kind of been put to me, this is partly about post-Albanese leadership jostling too, with people like Burke and Butler and going to One Nation space in areas like immigration, perhaps they play into their hands.

0: look, the Liberals are stuck here a bit, aren't they? Because, like you just pointed out, they need to do the right thing for business. That's their constituency and small business who are crying out for workers. I guess they could say we're going to push it all in the skilled category, which is what Tony Burke's going to say. It's going to be in construction and that. But it's still, that's one constituency they want to please, but the other one's News Poll. And right now, News Poll is dire, just absolutely dire. And I do wonder, Angus Taylor, likeable enough bloke, but, and I use this term, and I use it in a complimentary sense, Laura. Mm. Anthony Albanese is an animal. Pauline Hanson is an animal. Is Angus... Tony Abbott is an animal, politically. Is Angus Taylor an animal? And I'll leave that with you.
1: Something to ponder, Andrew. Thank you. Appreciate it. We'll see you soon. I want to take you elsewhere in Parliament right now. You have a whole bunch of crossbenchers holding a media conference talking about gambling reform. Of course, none of these crossbenchers have the numbers to effect change in either house. It looks like the Coalition and Labor are going to do a deal, but let's have a quick listen in to see what kind of pressure they're still applying.
2: But individuals in the federal government, when formulating gambling reform policy, have been improperly influenced by individuals in the private sector, most obviously but not exclusively through donations, gifts, hospitality and personal relationships. This has resulted in policy so clearly at odds with research, public opinion and the public interest that the implementation of such policy could be characterised, in my opinion, as serious corruption in the Commonwealth public sector. What finally prompts me to raise this matter with the Commission is an article in at least the Sydney Morning Herald and the Age newspapers on the 22nd July 2026. If this article is accurate, then one or more individuals in the private sector stand accused of...
1: That's where we leave Andrew Wilkie. He's got a whole bunch of independents with him talking about that particular issue, but the Coalition and Labor are going to come to some kind of agreement on that. We'll see where it lands. Meantime, the future of one of Australia's most notorious serial killers will be debated today as he makes his bid for freedom. Live to Monique van der Heyden in Adelaide. This isn't the first time, I should say, that James Velasquez has applied for release.
3: Yeah, that's right, Laura. This hearing has just begun here behind me into the release of James Vasarkas, the youngest of the Snowtown killers. It'll be the second time that his freedom bid will be debated here by the Parole Review Commissioner. Now that he's served longer than his 26-year non-parole period, he was given that deal in exchange for information against his co-accused, his stepfather, John Bunting, as well as Robert Wagner. Now, the parole board initially granted his release this time last year, but that release was then blocked by the then Parole Review Commissioner Michael David after a review was requested by the state government. But in this case, it's continued to give plenty of twists and turns. That decision was then overturned by the Court of Appeal. They said Michael David failed to provide enough evidence as to why James Vasarkas remains a risk to the community. So that was a complete reset in James Vasarkas' bid, which now brings us to today. So this discussion has now begun inside into whether he should be released back out into the community after now serving 26 years behind bars for pleading guilty to four of the Snowtown murders, which began in 1992 through to 1999. Eight bodies that were found sealed in barrels locked inside a Snowtown bank vault, as well as four other victims that were linked to the serial killers found around Adelaide's northern suburbs. Now, his co-accused, John Bunting and Robert Wagner, they're serving life without the possibility of parole for their 11 and 10 murders, respectively. But for James Vasarkas, though, if his freedom bid is indeed granted, it is understood that he'll be the first serial killer in world history to ever make parole. Laura.
1: Monique, thank you. Coming up after the break, several primaries are underway in the United States. The ones to watch are Wisconsin and Minnesota. South Carolina too. We'll tell you why next.
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News 24 will be back after this short break. News 24 will be back after this short break.

0: Well, six states are holding primaries today in the United States. Counting is already underway in South Carolina, where the sister of the late Republican Senator Lindsey Graham is seeking his seat. Progressive candidates also taking on the Democrat establishment in Minnesota and Wisconsin. Joining me now is Democrat lobbyist Nathan Daschle. Let's start with Minnesota and Wisconsin, Nathan. What do you think is going to happen there?
1: It's a tough call. Well, in Wisconsin, I think Francesca Hong is going to win, and it's going to be tough for Democrats because Hong is sort of like Mamdani without the charisma, and it's going to be tough to see what happens in the general election because she has taken some very extreme positions. She has advocated for defunding the police, for abolishing prisons, abolishing the Senate. And she is not set back from those positions. She's not necessarily advocating. She's not necessarily running of those positions, but she's not set back from those positions. And so it's going to be really interesting to see what happens if she wins this primary. What happens in November in Minnesota? It's going to be a really tight primary. I don't know exactly what's going to happen tonight. Peggy Flanagan is the progressive nominee. Angie Craig, the more moderate. Peggy Flanagan has the endorsements of Elizabeth Warren and Bernie Sanders. Angie Craig has the endorsements of the more moderate members. Both have a lot of money behind them. I don't know who's going to win that race. Whoever wins, the Democrat, I think, will win that seat in November. But it's a real test of where the Democratic Party is right now.
0: Yeah, it certainly is. We'll have to wait to November to see how that all plays out. But of course, this it's a big question as to where the Democrats go and the direction of travel, whether they are electable with the American middle. What about Lindsey Graham's sister? Does she have the pull that he did?
1: It seems so. Right now, she's winning in the early results right now. About 66% of the results are in, and she's leading right now, which shows that legacy matters right now in South Carolina. Legacy really matters. I think that she'll pull it out. I think that Lindsey Graham's legacy really counts for a lot. And I would expect that she comes out ahead in tonight's results. And I think that's a good thing because I think Lindsey Graham leaves a really big mark in the legacy of the Senate and in what he's done. And I hope his sister can carry through what he's contributed to the Senate and to the United States.
0: Americans really love a dynasty, don't they?
1: In some ways they do, in some ways they don't. I mean, America was founded on an anti-dynasty sort of idea. You know, we were founded on a rebellion of England, you know. That was the whole idea of the United States. And yet here we are with the Kennedys and the Bushes, and the Grahams. We do sort of love a dynasty in our own way.
0: You love Hollywood and a bit of nepotism, I would say.
1: Yeah, no doubt.
0: All right, let's talk more generally now about, and we've done this a couple of times, and I think it's important. There's other states like Texas where James Tallarico is running. I mean, is he a chance? Is he talked about the next kind of presidential contender for the Democrats?
1: I think presidential is getting a little bit ahead of ourselves, but Tallarico definitely has a chance. Now, Democrats have not won statewide in Texas since 1992. So I'm not trying to get ahead of myself right now in Texas. But Tallarico, for the first time, is leading in the polls. Now, Beto O'Rourke gave Democrats the best chance in Texas that we had seen in a long time. But he never led in the polls. Tallarico is leading in the polls. Ken Paxton is truly, he's a certifiable criminal. he's an absolute criminal. And so, Tallarico he's a one of a kind talent. He's a generational talent. Now, I've seen this movie so many times before, and I say this as a Democrat. I don't want to get my hopes up that Democrats can win this time, but I wouldn't be surprised if he pulls it out. He's a unique talent. Now, as I say this, he's not exactly what I picture as a Texas senator. He's a thoughtful person. I don't know if he's a Baptist preacher, if he's studying to be a Baptist preacher. But he can preach the Bible. He can go toe to toe in the Bible better than anyone, which is, he's earned my respect on that. But what's interesting is that he can argue why the Bible has made him a Democrat, which is an argument that I've never heard before. And it's really impressive.
0: Yeah, interesting. Keep an eye on that, as we say. Nathan Dashiell, good to see you.
1: You too.
0: Well, back home now, Australia's largest independent petrol chain has had stores raided as part of a major investigation into the alleged supply of illegal tobacco. Crystal Wu has the details from Sydney.
2: A multi-jurisdictional operation targeting illicit tobaccos and vapes has resulted in 9 Metro Petroleum stores being issued with closure notices, including this one here in Marrickville. This store has been issued with a closure order. The fuel price display is blank and many of the pumps are out of fuel. Other Metro Petroleum outlets in Sydney, including Blacktown, Revesby, Doonside, Ingleburn, have also been forced to shut. Premises are required to close for at least 3 months while they are being investigated for alleged supply and distribution. The official order stating a maximum penalty of $11,000 applies. Operation Shorthand was led by the Australian Border Force and involved the Australian Federal Police as well as state health and police agencies across 6 jurisdictions.
3: The intelligence we have suggests that the sale of illicit tobacco through the targeted service stations is something that is organised, sophisticated and resilient. The illicit tobacco trade has been shown to fuel violence in the community, and we have seen organised crime groups use the sales of illicit tobacco to fund further criminal activity.
2: In a statement, Metro Petroleum said, Metro Petroleum has a zero-tolerance approach to the sale of illicit tobacco and vaping products. We are deeply disappointed to have been informed that 9 stores have been issued with closure orders. Metro Petroleum can confirm that it has taken immediate steps to terminate its arrangements with these operators, the retailer adding it is fully cooperating with police. Metro Petroleum is the largest independent petrol chain in Australia and has more than 350 stores across the country.
0: Luke's here with all the sport. Great to see you, Lukey. The Roosters aren't panicking?
4: No, they have a star who's just decided to park contract talks, and that should be setting off alarm bells inside Roosters HQ, but it's not. They've gone the opposite, trying to paint it today as a positive. Now, this news breaking around their halfback, Sam Walker, just a day before the second-place Tricolours take on the top-of-the-table Panthers.
5: Yeah, I think Sammy came in 2019 as a kid, and he's been here for 7 years. And we've really progressed and built him through that. So our vision for the future with Sammy is really clear. And I think our discussions have been around that. And I've got no problem in waiting until October to have that discussion either and with the club, because that means we can focus on what...
0: Sorry to interrupt you, Lukey. We're going to take you live to New Zealand. Christopher Luxon is speaking after this leadership meeting.
6: ...positive plan to fix the basics and to build the future so that we realise the incredible potential that sits in this country and that we set it up for our kids and our grandkids so they can do better than we can. It's also an opportunity to frame the choice for voters, which is crystal clear on November the 7th. An opposition that wants to take New Zealand backwards, or a national government that wants to fix the basics and build the future and of the plan that takes New Zealand forward. With that, I want to say thanks, everyone. We're going back to work and we're moving on. Thank you very much.
7: Are you going to purge your cabinet of the agitators? Are you going to get rid of the agitators? Are we going to be back here in 3 months' time?
0: Okay, it seems that Christopher Luxon has survived to live another day as Prime Minister. That was the fourth kind of leadership rumblings that he wanted to put to bed. But this happened behind closed doors. He's had that meeting for quite some time now. I think it was around two and a half hours. So Christopher Luxon surviving. And look, does it put all these matters to bed? Probably not. We'll check in with our reporter on the other side, top of the next hour. But in the meantime, let's check your weather with Marina Newman.
7: Ongoing wet weather continues to move across the south, bringing cool air and additional rainfall. But first, taking a look at what to expect across Brisbane. A beautiful day, but a few showers still in the mix. High of 25 degrees. Meanwhile, a bit further south across Sydney, also looking at a beautiful day, high of 20 degrees and a bit of additional cloud coverage throughout the afternoon. Better chance for rainfall across the New South Wales interior. Across Melbourne, chance for rainfall, high of 15 degrees. Going to be a cool and wet day for many with those additional showers, plus monitoring flood watches and warnings. Adelaide also seeing additional rainfall, high of 15 degrees, drying out as we head into the evening. Finally, across Perth, at least a warmer start to the day, and by the afternoon, a high of 19 degrees. Partly sunny skies, much warmer temperatures further to the north, where we do have ongoing fire weather warnings in place. Temperatures staying warm there across Broome. Meanwhile, cooler at 18 degrees across Alice Springs and across the west as southerly air pushes in, dropping temperatures.
0: A quick break here on the program. Luxon, as you can see there, he is the New Zealand Prime Minister still. We'll explain what's been happening there at the New Zealand Parliament. That's next.
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1: Welcome back to the program. Six primaries underway in the United States, Wisconsin and Minnesota, the ones to watch. The counting starts this hour. Also today, the Commonwealth Bank says mortgage applications are down 15%. This is as the Prime Minister likens negative gearing to taxpayer-funded landlord welfare. Mass raids at service stations nationwide. Police and Border Force target the illegal tobacco trade.
2: We have the full support of our caucus. And our caucus is united and it is determined to win this election.
1: United, apparently. Christopher Luxon survives a no-confidence vote and will remain as New Zealand's Prime Minister. And Mellengate reaches a new level. The Coalition now demanding an AFP investigation. Just got some breaking news here through as well. On Thursday, we've just learned that the Albanese government and the Minns government is going to announce a $1 billion bailout for the Tomago smelter. Now, this is a bailout for Rio Tinto. This is an aluminium smelter. This makes up 12% of all of New South Wales electricity capacity. So it takes 12% of what is generated each and every day. And this is about 1,000 jobs that we're talking about. But it looks like if it's $1 billion, it will be the largest bailout for a heavy metal smelter to date. $1 billion. So we'll wait for details on that. The other breaking news we had just in the last couple of moments as well is that the New Zealand Prime Minister, Christopher Luxon, well, he's just survived a confidence vote from his caucus. Here's what he had to say.
2: As you know, this is an absolutely pivotal election with some very, very serious issues at stake for New Zealand. We think we have made tremendous progress as a government, rebuilding economic growth, financial discipline, restoring law and order, and certainly strengthening education and healthcare. But we also acknowledge that we have a lot more to do. Our plan to fix the basics and to build the future is a positive plan, a very positive plan to help New Zealand realise the innate potential that it has. There was a confidence vote in my leadership this morning at our caucus meeting, and I have the full support of our caucus. And our caucus is united and it is determined to win this election. Our focus is on National's positive plan to fix the basics and to build the future so that we realise the incredible potential that sits in this country and that we set it up for our kids and our grandkids so they can do better than we can.
1: That is Christopher Luxon. This is Donald Trump. He's just popped up on our screens. This is live. He's talking about Iran.
3: Over the Hormuz Strait right now. They don't have control. We have total control. We own it. And at some point, maybe they'll do something and then they get blown away. But we right now, we're in a very good position. We have a country that has been the bully of the Middle East for 50 years. It's really 51 if you think about it, right? We've been saying 47 for 4 years. And they're no longer the bully of the Middle East. Thank you very much, everybody.
1: The bully of the Middle East, Iran, according to Donald Trump there. He is just stepping off Air Force One and he will make his way back to the White House, it looks like there. We missed a few of his words at the very beginning, but I'm not sure whether there's any big developments on negotiations with Iran. A lot more tough talk, though. Has One Nation's popularity peaked? That is the open question after the latest News 24 Pulse, with the gap between One Nation and the Coalition again closing. For more, let's bring in our Chief Election Analyst, Tom Connell. Tom, not a lot of movement in this poll, but it's the trend we're looking at. What is the trend?
4: Yeah, well, let's have a look first of all at the latest primary. As you say, not a huge number of shifts here compared to the last News 24 Pulse, which was a fortnight ago. So you can see here, slight change for One Nation, it's down. The Greens, the other movement there, and other has actually gone up. But the gap between the Coalition and One Nation has closed again. It's a third consecutive poll. It's now at 2%. So it got me thinking, let's have a look at the big three, if you like, which they are now, over the past few months and see if we can pick up a trend in what is happening here. This is a question I'm asking rather than something I'm actually claiming right now. So go way back to November, One Nation at 18% there. This was the start of their surge because they only got 6%, of course, at that election. So they're well up there. We had the Bondi attack. Look at them there by January ahead, 23-19. By February, 28-19. That's a One Nation lead. It's getting pretty big. And then it comes right down to June 30. 30-17, Laura. So a gap there between the two of 13%. That's massive. That's where One Nation has also, of course, gone ahead of Labor too. Then in a relatively short period of time over 2 months, the gap of 13 comes way back to a gap of 2%. So obviously we saw Angus Taylor take over here at the four-month mark of his leadership, people saying, what's going on? He's going backwards. What's the solution? Look, sometimes things take a while to bed down. We have seen a lot of scrutiny. I mean, you could say here's the press club address in May, but a lot of scrutiny generally from One Nation about personalities, about policies, about the European trip. We don't like to say here's one thing that's happened in the polls, but that is a very strong tightening. That's three consecutive polls as well that the gap has closed. Let's look as well over time of Angus Taylor and his popularity. This, I should say, minus 40. That's Susan Lee. So there's a bump straight away for Angus Taylor. What's interesting is from March to April, he goes to minus one on his net satisfaction. That's pretty good territory for an opposition leader. They're having to say no and oppose a lot of things. So not generally popular. Then we saw a pretty big drop off and a steady one from April to July of minus 16. That's getting more sort of dangerous territory for Angus Taylor. A bit of an improvement, though, since then in that past month. He's improved 5% on net satisfaction. This compares to people who say he's doing a good job or a bad job. What about comparing him, though, and the Prime Minister in terms of popularity, if you like, and their personal performance and where Anthony Albanese's charting? He's gone backwards again, and he's pretty regularly in and around this number between minus 15 and minus 20. That is not popular. Look, he's never been particularly popular as a leader, so this is not in of itself a concern, but he is tracking down towards the lower end of his numbers right now at minus 21. And this is before any of the Mallon stuff. This will be fascinating. Will this get much worse? Minus 20 is about where Peter Dutton was when it comes to popularity or net satisfaction before the last election. So it's a pretty low figure. Why don't we compare the PM versus Angus Taylor? So this is preferred Prime Minister. Very small gap, isn't it? Only 4 percentage points right now. And comparing this to the contest between Anthony Albanese and Pauline Hanson, look, it's quite a theoretical one given she's in the Senate. It's possible, but it's generally not what really happens there. And what's interesting about that is she's on the same number as Angus Taylor, but Anthony Albanese is a lot higher. So the undecideds drop off and go to Anthony Albanese. When asked about that, more people say, well, if you have to choose, I would actually choose Anthony Albanese over Pauline Hanson. So some interesting numbers there in particular around some of the trends of primary. I'm not declaring this the peak of One Nation, Laura, but that is three consecutive polls where the gap's closed and basically coalition vote seems to be picking back up off that One Nation vote.
1: Okay, Tom, it's really interesting to see that trend in particular. There's been a lot of talk about political fundraisers as well. This is after the Prime Minister's now infamous dinner at a billionaire Chinese family's mansion in Point Piper. What are voters saying about that?
4: Yeah, fairly strong reaction here. And look, the PM's not alone. This is a long tradition of both major parties in particular. You go to a dinner and sitting next to a leader alone can be thousands of dollars. So we ask voters around the donations laws as they are. They're allowed to take big donations for those seats. 21% saying they're fine with the current donations laws and everything about that. So the fact that there's a delayed process and when you tell people what's actually happened in the donations. 33% fine with the disclosure, but should be better. So fine overall with the amounts, but disclosure in particular should be better about these. But the biggest response, 46%, would actually cap donations at events. So the privilege of sitting next to a prime minister, a minister, an opposition leader capped at $500, that would be a big haircut to those events. So it's what most voters want in the overall response, but still not tracking at 50% plus, if you like. We also asked about the ABC. Of course, it did finally apologise over those sexualised references to Gina Rinehart in that program. Here's what voters have said around whether or not the ABC should have apologised. 56% saying an apology was the right thing to do. 27% saying no apology and 17% undecided. So a fairly strong overall sentiment, if you like, that an apology was the right course of action for the ABC.
1: Tom, thank you. I want to talk about immigration now because we're going to get a few markers today from the coalition as to where they're going to land and what policy they're going to take to the election. I spoke to Jane Hume about this and what the priorities are because there is a tension between reducing immigration but also making sure the levels are high enough so we can get the homes built that we require.
5: We want to see immigration levels come down. That's why the Coalition have announced that we will cap our migration levels to the number of houses that are built in the previous year. That's essentially a guardrail around housing and around migration that we think is finding the balance, getting the balance right. Immigration levels that are too low will see our economy decline, our standard of living go backwards. Immigration levels that are too high will do the same. There is a sweet spot. The Coalition believes that sweet spot is linked to the number of houses that are built.
1: Who's winning the political and public debate when it comes to immigration? Well, at the moment, it is Pauline Hanson. If you're worried about immigration, you'd be voting for One Nation. But a lot of businesses, big and small, are worried about if there's an arbitrary figure that One Nation would stick to. They've said 130,000 permanent migration places. What happens with the temporary migration places is a whole other thing. But Pauline Hanson told me this morning that she's not going to let businesses suffer, that while she is going to lower immigration dramatically, she still will ensure that businesses get the staff and skilled labour that it needs. What do you say to those small businesses who will see loss of productivity? They might see their profits go down. Is that all part of the plan?
6: No, it's not, Laura, because under the other visa holders that you can bring skilled workers into the country. So, yeah. And you will have the backpackers and you have the palm workers.
1: So you ensure these businesses can bring those. That they will have enough skilled workers?
6: Yes, you have to, right. Because they're screaming out for those workers.
1: Even if it's higher than 130,000 a year?
6: There's a different program. See, under the 130, if you've been in the country, you can be under a different visa program. So if you're in the country about 40 months, you're classified as a permanent resident. Anyone who stays there on a visa shorter than that is a different classification. So we can have the workers here. But the people we bring in the country, let's get smart about it. Bring the people that are actually going to enhance our country, add to it, prosperity to our nation, not people that will end up on our welfare system, our Medicare levels.
1: I spoke to Saul Leslake. He's an independent economist, and this is the reality when it comes to immigration. Echoing what the RBA said yesterday, that our economic recovery does rely on moderately high levels of immigration.
7: Tying immigration one for one to the number of new builds is, I think, very crude. I mean, it sort of implies that each migrant needs one new dwelling. That's not the case. We have, on average in Australia, about 2.7 people per dwelling. It's been falling over the last 40 years for a whole range of social as well as economic reasons. But I think setting a target on the basis of the number of new builds is setting the target too low.
1: We have that breaking news you can see on your screen as well. Just to repeat that on Thursday, there is going to be a big announcement from the Prime Minister and the New South Wales Premier. This is the biggest bailout to date of the heavy metals sector. It's the Tomago Aluminium Smelter. It is run by Rio Tinto. It employs around 1,000 people. And we are seeing reports that this bailout will be around $1 billion. So keep an eye on that one. Meantime, the Coalition has demanded the Prime Minister apologise for his exchange with the podcaster about Japanese melons by Question Time to get today. Cam Redden joins us. Cam, the clock is ticking, according to the Coalition.
8: Yep, they've set a deadline, Laura. We're not expecting at this stage to hear from the Prime Minister before Question Time, so we might need to wait until then. The opposition had a couple of cracks yesterday at getting an apology out of him. Of course, the footage, who hasn't seen it at this point, really relates to that podcast 6-7 weeks ago now around a comedy podcast in the lodge, comments about the gifted melons from the Japanese Prime Minister, the Coalition looking to really corner the Prime Minister into some kind of apology or back down on this front, even demanding that he come in front of the Parliament and apologise in public.
9: This Prime Minister has stuffed up. He has made an egregious error. I call on the Prime Minister to be in this place by 1:30 p.m. and make a public apology. Yeah.
10: For the sake of our nation, for the sake of our relationship with Japan, please be a leader, come into this house and make an apology. Yeah.
1: Are you offended by this whole episode, or is this just you think it's a double standard from Labor that should be pointed out?
6: I think it's disgusting that the Prime Minister can't even admit whether he got two melons. And this is the way he goes about this on air. I think it's disgusting. We know what the hell he was talking about. Jeez, everyone's jumping down my throat about declaring even a bulldozer. Have I declared the bulldozer? Yet no one goes after the Prime Minister or anyone else, but they go after Pauline Hanson. So I'm calling the Prime Minister, put it in your pecuniary of interest.
8: For the record, News 24 has confirmed it was declared internally but isn't on the public register because it doesn't meet the disclosure cash threshold. In terms of the government's view, while we haven't heard from the Prime Minister today, many of his ministers have been out defending him. They believe this is all one big political beat-up.
11: What is being asserted simply did not happen. The interpretation put on it did not happen. And now the opposition is so desperate for a political stunt that they're literally wasting the time of the Australian Federal Police with ridiculous referrals.
12: There has been some significant mischaracterisations of that podcast, and I don't think it warrants any more commentary.
8: The view of the Prime Minister and his colleagues, Laura, this whole time has been it was just about fruit, it was a silly podcast, it was a comment that had nothing to do with bodies or appearance or anything like that at all. But I think we're going to hear a bit more about this in Question Time today.
1: Yeah, I think so, because what would happen if it was Peter Dutton or Scott Morrison? That's the question. We'll see you soon, Cam. Appreciate it. Let's get to New Zealand now, because the Prime Minister, Christopher Luxon, has held on to the job. He survived a leadership vote in his own party. Let's go to our New Zealand correspondent, Bridie Whitten, inside Parliament. I mean, second time in 4 months. They're still going to gun for him after this?
13: Laura, the Prime Minister has emerged victorious from this meeting. He's still the National Party leader, but he will obviously be very keen to put this episode behind him. Now, reporters were just given minutes to prepare for his statement, and he spoke to the media for what felt like less than 2 minutes. That was after a three-hour-long meeting, an urgent meeting that he called with his caucus. But he spoke about the unity with his among his caucus. He had his leading ministers behind him. Take a look.
2: There was a confidence vote in my leadership this morning at our caucus meeting, and I have the full support of our caucus. And our caucus is united, and it is determined to win this election. Our focus is on National's positive plan to fix the basics and to build the future so that we realise the incredible potential that sits in this country and that we set it up for our kids and our grandkids so they can do better than we can.
13: But Laura, he didn't answer any questions there. He didn't confirm who those challengers were. We don't know the numbers behind the confidence vote, whether it was a slim margin or a landslide. But he certainly will be wanting to put this episode behind him as he looks to the November 7 general election.
1: Bridie, thank you. The future of one of Australia's most notorious serial killers will be debated today. He's making a bid for freedom. Let's go live to Mont in Adelaide. This isn't the first time James Velasquez has applied for release.
14: No, you're right, Laura. The hearing has just begun behind me here at the parole board into James Velasquez's release for freedom, the youngest of the Snowtown serial killers. But this will be his second time round having his freedom bid debated by the Parole Review Commissioner. He's now served longer than his 26-year non-parole period, which he was given in exchange for information against his co-accused, his stepfather John Bunting, as well as Robert Wagner. Now, this time last year, the parole board did grant his release, but that decision was blocked by the then Parole Review Commissioner Michael David after a review was requested by the state government. But in a case which has never been short of plenty of twists and turns, that review was then overturned by the Court of Appeals, who said Michael David failed to provide enough evidence as to why James Visakis still remains a risk to the community here in South Australia. So that was a completely clean slate for Visakis's parole bid, and it's led to these debates that are occurring inside the parole board here today. James Visakis, though, he's now spent 26 years behind bars for the four murders he pled guilty to in those body in the barrels serial killings, eight bodies that were found sealed in barrels inside of a Snowtown bank vault. Four other victims were also linked to the serial killers throughout Adelaide's northern suburbs. His co-accused, John Bunting and Robert Wagner, they're serving life behind bars without the possibility of parole for their 11 and 10 murders, respectfully. But for James Visakis, if he is granted his freedom, which he's trying to get today, then he will be the first serial killer in world history to ever be granted parole. We won't be getting a result today, though. It's likely in the next couple of weeks we'll see the results and the reasonings behind this decision released by the Parole Review Commissioner, Laura.
1: Thanks so much, Mon. Keep us posted. We just saw Donald Trump a couple of moments ago. He was stepping off Air Force One. We heard his comments about Iran. What we didn't hear is that he was just about reports of this dramatic plane switch for security reasons on the tarmac in Turkey. Jonathan Kersley brought us this story yesterday and he brings us the update today. So what do you have to say?
15: Confirmation from the president of the Washington Post story. It seems that, yes, there was a move by the Secret Service to protect his life, take him off what had been the backup Air Force One, the old Air Force One, shift him out onto a catering truck, out the back, then down onto a, what was effectively a third aircraft. I believe we had what the president had to say on that. Here is what the president said, seemingly confirming that Washington Post story.
3: It's only up to Secret Service. I just follow what they'd like to do. So I go by Secret Service and the military. They wanted me to go on a different flight, a different plane, equal safety, but they wanted me to do it, so I do it. I do what they say.
16: What's the nature of the threat?
3: I guess there was a threat out there. I didn't really ask too much about it. I get a lot of threats.
15: I think it's really interesting to hear there, too. There were also questions around, because they left the press on the plane. They left White House staff on the plane that was flown as a decoy. There have been questions put to Marco Rubio today about whether their American lives put at risk. The president was asked this question today. Why was it OK for them to be on the plane, but the president not to be on the plane? And here you can see these are the pictures here from Ankara in Turkey. There is that container truck out the other side of what is effectively the old Air Force One. And then off it goes. It moves. Seemingly, reportedly with the president inside, into the plane off, you can see there at the back. And it was actually the plane he wound up getting onto that landed in the United Kingdom first after that NATO summit in Turkey. There'd been a lot of questions at the time around why'd he made this plane shift. We now know there was a threat from Iran. That's what he was addressing there. And clearly a lot of concern from the Secret Service for the welfare of the president, moving him, but the journos and the White House staff, well, they flew the decoy.
1: I mean, I'm not surprised by this at all. No. There is always a decoy. Whenever he flies on Air Force One, whenever he gets into the beast, this is the...
15: There's decoy convoys all the time.
1: So why is this one so unusual?
15: I think what makes this unusual is that he publicly flagged that there was going to be a change anyway. He was going off the Qatari gifted one onto the old Air Force One. Right. But what makes this different is that this time around they left the reporters and the White House staff on the decoy. Now, there have been questions about where American lives
1: were at
15: risk.
1: What Donald Trump thinks about journos.
15: And the Secret Service has one job, and that is to protect the protectee, and that is the President of the United States. So, look, he says he was taking the advice of the Secret Service and he was safe and everybody else was on the decoy.
1: As a journo covering the White House, do you feel a little less valuable now, journo?
15: We're going to say hi to the Secret Service when they're watching this online. Thanks very much to all of you. No, they do. Look, Secret Service do a wonderful job. We saw them... I've seen them in Butler, Pennsylvania. I've seen them at rallies in 2024 presidential election, most notably the White House Correspondents Association dinner when they were there within seconds and they had the army on the stage, the armed guards there protecting him. They do an extraordinary job. They are there to protect the person they are supposed to protect, whether that is the Secretary of State, the Vice President, or in this case, the President. But I'm not too sure there's been a Commander-in-Chief, at least publicly, have it reported, have been moved in a container truck.
1: Look, perhaps first for everything, there it is.
15: Off he is. Boris Johnson, I think, once got into a freezer, didn't he, during an election campaign? Yeah. But that's slightly different to a decoy run on the tarmac.
1: Yeah,
15: there you go.
1: I don't think Donald Trump's used to that kind of travel mode.
15: No, probably used to be a lot more comfortable.
1: Yeah, I think
15: probably so. Not too comfortable in that container truck.
1: No, though. I don't think so.
15: Anyway.
1: No, thank you.
15: When I'm back there, I'll ask him how the container truck was.
1: Please do. Please do. OK, Australia's largest independent petrol chain has had stores raided as part of a major investigation into alleged supply of illegal tobacco. Crystal Wu has the details.
17: A multi-jurisdictional operation targeting illicit tobaccos and vapes has resulted in 9 Metro Petroleum stores being issued with closure notices, including this one here in Marrickville. This store has been issued with a closure order. The fuel price display is blank and many of the pumps are out of fuel. Other Metro Petroleum outlets in Sydney, including Blacktown, Revesby, Doonside, Ingleburn, have also been forced to shut. Premises are required to close for at least 3 months while they are being investigated for alleged supply and distribution. The official order stating a maximum penalty of $11,000 applies. Operation Shorthand was led by the Australian Border Force and involved the Australian Federal Police as well as state health and police agencies across 6 jurisdictions.
18: The intelligence we have suggests that the sale of illicit tobacco through the targeted service stations is something that is organised, sophisticated and resilient. The illicit tobacco trade has been shown to fuel violence in the community, and we have seen organised crime groups use the sales of illicit tobacco to fund further criminal activity.
17: In a statement, Metro Petroleum said, Metro Petroleum has a zero tolerance approach to the sale of illicit tobacco and vaping products. We are deeply disappointed to have been informed that 9 stores have been issued with closure orders. Metro Petroleum can confirm that it has taken immediate steps to terminate its arrangements with these operators. The retailer adding it is fully cooperating with police. Metro Petroleum is the largest independent petrol chain in Australia and has more than 350 stores across the country.
1: Joining me now is Rowan Pike, who has more than 25 years of experience at the Australian Federal Police and Border Force. Rowan, thanks so much for your time. What you know of this raid, does this even touch the sides?
19: It's certainly significant, it just shows how big the illicit trade is, that they would target 100 stores. It takes an enormous effort over many weeks of planning, etc. And they've looked at the metro stations this time. They would have needed some evidence, some intelligence that every one of those stores had been selling illicit products before that they went in. It's yet to be actually seen how many stores were actually found to be selling illicit tobacco, but those details will come out shortly.
1: It strikes me that it's pretty brazen and it must be so widespread.
19: Yes, I don't think this will come as any surprise to people, certainly in Sydney, who've been seeing service stations selling illicit tobacco for some years. I, in fact, briefed the other petroleum companies about a year ago about this happening, and certainly those companies would be very happy today that one of their competitors is going to be forced to be operating on a level playing ground from now on. But certainly no surprise to people in Sydney who've been seeing this on their streets every day.
1: As a consumer, if you went into a petrol station like this, you wouldn't even ask questions about whether that was illegal or illicit tobacco. You'd think it was the real deal. And that's kind of the problem that we're seeing right now, because if they're selling it at petrol stations like this and they're still charging the customer the same price, the profit margin for these petrol stations must be huge if they're buying it off the illegal market.
19: Yeah, certainly. I don't think the customers are confused about the price. They'll be buying the tobacco at a much lower price than the legal market, and that's an obvious indicator of the illegality of it. These petrol stations, as you say, will be making profit both through the fuel side and through the illicit tobacco side, and people who are smokers will be attracted to those service stations over other legal service stations who are not selling the illegal product.
1: So we've seen, this is a crackdown. This is, a big part of trying to get this trade under control. But how do you see this actually being fixed, Rowan?
19: Well, it's not going to be fixed by continuous raids. We've seen seizure after seizure. We've seen assets being confiscated. Now we're seeing enforcement action. And this is one of the first times it's been coordinated across the country. But really, that's going to be futile, this enforcement effort, unless the federal government changes the motivation for this crime, which is obviously the economic driver being the excise tax. So we've got a New South Wales inquiry that's due to report today. The federal government Senate inquiry was due to report tomorrow, but I think that's been delayed. The coalition are going to come out with their policy in the next week or two. All of those will say that we need a cut in the excise, and we badly do, in order for the legal product to be at all competitive with this illicit market, which is now $8 or $9 billion. Yeah, it needs to be a big cut. It needs to really move these illicit criminals out of the market, and then try to build a wall around the legal market, and we can slowly and in a balanced way perhaps increase excise after that.
1: People at home must be wondering, well, you know, they don't like the idea of money going into the hands of criminals. There's no tax take there. But from what you've seen, would you want to remind people that the money that goes not into the hands of the government, therefore the taxpayer, goes to these organised crime groups, and the money is actually being used to fuel some pretty horrific crimes in our suburbs?
19: Yeah, it certainly does, Laura. I mean, I've been trying to use that argument for some years that our consumers are funding organised crime. I've also tried to use the argument that they don't know what are in these products, and they're really putting their health in the hands of organised crime groups. But what I've found over the years is that those arguments don't carry much weight. The argument that these consumers are looking for is the price, and the price alone. And until we fix that differentiation between the illicit and the legal price, then people are still going to be attracted to it.
1: The worst of all outcomes. We've got less revenue, we've got poorer health outcomes, and fueling of an illegal trade. Rowan, thanks so much for your insights today. Appreciate it.
19: Thanks, Laura.
1: So with this coming up after the break, we're going to check in on the polls in Wisconsin and Minnesota in particular, because they have closed. The numbers are starting to be counted. We'll see what we can glean from these early results. That's next.
0: News 24 will be back after this short break.

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1: Welcome back. You're watching AM Agenda. I want to go back to something Anthony Albanese said in Question Time yesterday. He was quoting an economist, and he was quoting someone who writes a column quite regularly. But this is what he had to say about those who negatively gear.
2: In the budget, it is true that we had measures that were aimed at addressing the challenges that are facing young Australians when it comes to owning a house. I note that Scott Pape, the barefoot investor, someone who's well known, not always part of a cheer squad for the government, wrote in the Herald Sun, average house prices have increased by more than 400% since 2000, partly on the back of taxpayer-funded landlord welfare. They've grown much faster than workers' wages, which is why we're in this pickle. Somewhere along the way, we started treating houses like a share price, something to check, brag about and borrow against. We forgot what they're actually for. A house is for living in.
1: Taxpayer-funded landlord welfare. I want to bring in Master Builder CEO Danita Warren now. Danita, I'm not sure this is the message that you want with investors needing to get into the housing market to make sure more are built.
3: Absolutely, Laura. We know that the reason why housing prices have gone so high, that rents are continuing to escalate, is because we have a supply problem. For decades now, we have not been building enough homes, which has meant that our prices have got out of reach of many Australians, whether they want to own a home or they're renting a home. And we have consistently said that changing the investor tax arrangements by hiking up taxes for investors is going to have a perverse outcome for renters. And we're already seeing that happen. And we're also seeing an increase in costs, which means less homes are now being built. And so that, again, is inconsistent with the supply focus that the government took to the federal election.
1: Okay, we're speaking to all parties at the moment because the polls are so tight. One Nation has said that they would reverse all of these measures, the discount to CGT, and reverse the negative gearing changes. But what Pauline Hanson and One Nation would do was would limit negative gearing to just two homes. What effect would that have?
3: Well, we know that whenever you put up a tax hike on investors in the property market, it means less supply. The federal government's own budget papers said that supply would be reduced by 35,000 homes as a consequence of this tax hike. And that, of course, didn't take into account the last minute changes on self-managed super funds' inability to borrow money for residential investment. That in itself is probably going to have a doubling of that figure. And then, of course, we're not even getting into the trust arrangements and the impact that has on property investment as well. So we say to all political parties, stop restricting investment in property. If we're going to have the capacity to build the homes we need, then we've got to make sure that all people willing to invest have got the capacity to do so, whether they are investors or they are owner-occupiers.
1: How many tradies short are you for building the homes that we need?
3: Just for residential building alone, Build Skills Australia says that we need at least another 115,000 workers, and I'll put that in context. We put that in context, we currently employ 1.4. We need an additional 115, but scarily, we need an additional 300 to 350,000 to undertake the commercial and civil construction we need over the next 5 years. So we need to nearly increase construction workforce by nearly 400 to 500,000 workers over the next 5 years to undertake the work that we need. That is why we're focusing so heavily on apprentices and so heavily on skilled migration at the moment. You know, we

0: if we're going to be serious about meeting the housing supply needs in this country, we need to stop tax hikes. We need to improve the number of people working in our sector. And we need to be real about what is holding up approvals for both development and building as well.
1: Of those 450,000 to 500,000 extra workers you need to build the homes, how many of those can be upskilled and trained? And what's the breakdown between that and the skilled migration that you need?
0: Well, we know that there's nearly 20-odd thousand skilled workers in the country at the moment that are underutilising their skills in building and construction. We know it's too expensive and time-consuming for them at the moment, the way the system currently is structured, to get upskilled. So there is an easy fix with those 20-odd thousand. We also need an easier pathway for skilled migrants to come into this country. We've also floated this week that we should have international students being extended to apprenticeships, not just in tertiary education. So we also need more Australians going into apprentices as well. And it's mind-boggling to think that the government is actually reducing the funding towards the key apprenticeship program for 2027. So there's a lot of things that political parties need to be addressing when it comes to really being serious about housing supply.
1: Would a 130,000 permanent migration cap crash the market for you? Would it mean less homes would be built?
0: Well, we're really concerned about the mix when it comes to skilled migration numbers. Skilled migration needs to be a priority of our migration system in this country at the moment. Building and construction are not on their lonesome when it comes to skill shortages. And so the migration system has to be heavily focused on skilled migration so we can in turn catch up on the need to supply those homes. There is no way known that we're going to get to the 1.2 million Accord-focused targets of government if we don't get enough people immediately into the industry. It's meant that the prices of construction have gone up. Just to put this into perspective, Laura, it's now costing us more than 50% more to build a home than it was 5 years ago. Wow. And it is taking us nearly twice as long to build a home. So they are stark figures, in part because we don't have enough people, but also because of material cost increases, planning delays, building delays, and quagmire of regulation. These are known problems that we all need to address.
1: Danita, thanks so much for your time today. Good to see you.
0: Thank you.
1: Let's check in on these primaries now. Joining me now is News24's US election expert, Remy Neumer, who is also a contributor, Fox News. Great to see you and great to have you here.
2: Good to
1: be here.
2: Where
1: do we start, Wisconsin?
2: Yeah, we're starting in Wisconsin. Polls closed at the top of this hour, so 11 a.m. in Sydney time. This is a gubernatorial race on the Democratic side that has attracted the most attention. It's between David Crowley, who's the sort of moderate Democratic candidate, and then Francesca Hong, who some viewers will be familiar with, has gotten a lot of attention over the last few weeks. She is the progressive candidate in this race. Mm-hmm. And the expectation going into this race, based on the results in Michigan with Abdul El-Sayed squeaking out a win last week, is that we would have seen something similar. We're just getting results in now, and there's a lot of vote left to go. But from what we have so far, we're not seeing Hong perform as well as El-Sayed did last week. And one of the really interesting reasons why that's surprising is that there's actually less black vote in Wisconsin than there is in Michigan, which was Abdul's biggest weakness last week. So that's the interesting story so far, is that Hong hasn't really performed as well as you'd expect in the areas like Dane, where the university vote is, and Madison and Green Bay. Those were expected to be sort of her strongholds. She's running a couple of points ahead of Crowley in those races, in those counties at the moment, but not much more than that.
1: Yeah, right. So last week you had El-Sayed actually, 60 or 70% in some of those places that were seen as these strongholds, and she's just squeaking ahead of the establishment candidate there. Interesting to note. What about, is it Minnesota as well?
2: Yeah, we've got less in Minnesota. Minnesota closed at the top of the hour as well. Also a really interesting race in that it's this progressive versus establishment dynamic, but it's not quite the same as the other two. This is not a DSA versus, you know, moderate Democratic mm-hmm. kind of race. You've basically got one candidate who's a little more to the left than the other. That's Penny Flanagan, who's running against Angie Craig.
1: They're trying to out-left each other.
2: They certainly are, and it's because they're trying to win a primary election, and that's where the beating heart of the party is thought to be at the moment. But again, you know, you can go back to presidential elections a few cycles ago and see that actually it is black voters and, in fact, black women voters who make up the sort of beating heart, if you want to use the expression again, of the Democratic primary base. And they have proven to be decisive in some of these races. It's one of those misinterpretations that people kind of have about Democratic mm-hmm. primary politics. Those votes really matter.
1: So what are the similarities or differences between places like Michigan, Wisconsin, Minnesota? Will we put them in the same category, or they have vastly different voter bases?
2: You can put, in a general election sense, you can put Michigan and Wisconsin definitely in the same bucket. These are two of the three Rust Belt states that have bounced between Trump and then back to Biden and then back to Trump again in the last three cycles. So those two are very, very similar. You've got a lot of white working class vote, and it kind of butts heads with that city, more high income, generally more college educated vote in those urban areas. Minnesota's a little more left leaning than those two, and certainly when it comes to the midterms, hasn't been as competitive at that statewide level as we've seen in other states.
1: What about South Carolina? Do Americans still love a dynasty?
2: Yeah, well, based on today's results, they're fine with it. Darlene Graham has been called by the AP as the projected first place vote getter in South Carolina. I don't say winner because that race will go to a runoff on August 25th. That's because of South Carolina's primary system. You've got to get a majority to avoid that. And this was a very crowded field. So you had, you know, Russell Fry, Ralph Norman. Remember, this is a ruby red, you know, in Australia, we'd call it a blue chip seat, right? Mm-hmm. This is about as safe as you can get for the Republican Party. So everybody wants to win that race. Darlene Graham, of course, sister of the late Lindsey Graham, mm-hmm. got the Trump endorsement. She's expected to do well in that runoff, given that it's now going to narrow to two candidates, but she's not home and dry just yet.
1: Okay. Thanks so much, Remy.
2: My pleasure.
1: Taking us through the results. Good to see you. Appreciate it. Well, let's go overseas now. Emergency rescue teams in Colombia are working to find survivors after this week's 7.4 magnitude quake. The death toll has surpassed 200 people, and that number is expected to rise.
3: As the death toll rises, there are still moments of hope and survival. After 20 hours trapped under the rubble, this 35-year-old man was pulled out and only suffered minor injuries. The search for other survivors means specialist teams and volunteers are picking through collapsed buildings across a vast area of western Colombia.
4: I arrived from Medellin this morning at 2 a.m. to see how I can help find my brother, who we assume is back there. I'm absolutely certain he's here, absolutely certain. His horse saddle and all his belongings are here. He's not answering his phone, the doorman didn't report him leaving, and his car is parked right there. And he's not out, he's there, trapped.
5: Do you have faith?
4: Little.
3: This was the moment it struck on Monday morning. Some people reported it lasting for up to 4 minutes. The quake had a magnitude of 7.4, and the Colombian government has declared a national disaster. The newly elected president, Abelardo de Lespriella, is visiting some of the worst hit areas and has sent in security forces to protect communities. Even buildings that have been left standing may have to be demolished. People have been told to leave their homes if they appear unsafe. But the current mission for those digging through the aftermath is a non-stop search for life.
1: Luke is back with all the sport. We're not going to cut you off this time. Tell us about the Roosters again,
6: course.
1: Though.
6: Yeah, indeed. So they have a little bit of, not a full-blown crisis, but just a situation that they're managing right now ahead of a very big game as well. The coach, Trent Robinson, not concerned, despite halfback Sam Walker choosing to put off contract talks until the end of the season. The news breaking a day before the second-place Tricolours take on the top-of-the-table Panthers.
7: Yeah, I think Sammy came in 2019 as a kid and he's been here for 7 years. And we've really progressed and built him through that. So our vision for the future with Sammy is really clear. I think our discussions have been around that. And I've got no problem in waiting until October to have that discussion either, and with the club, because that means we can focus on what right now instead of... I think it's important to answer those questions because it came out today. But as a coach who's focused on this week and this year, that's pretty good news. The way I interpret it was Sammy wants to focus on playing well right now, which is, from a coach's point of view, how good. So that's a real positive for us.
6: Josh Fraser has reportedly thrown his hat in the ring for the full-time coaching role at Carlton. The Blues have a 10-2 record. Since Fraser took over from Michael Voss as the interim, they currently sit in 10th spot. One more win would guarantee a wildcard place. Fraser joins Corey Enright, Jamie Graham, James Kelly and Daniel Gian-Siracusa in the hunt for the job. The US President Donald Trump has warned replacing Gianni Infantino as FIFA boss would be a terrible mistake. President Trump threw his support behind the under-fire football figurehead via a post on Truth Social. After his backing, the post goes on to say Infantino is fantastic, having just presided over the most successful World Cup ever. And that's, if Infantino was toppled, the event would never be as successful or profitable again. It comes a day after the heads of football's governing bodies in Europe, Asia and the Americas hit out at FIFA's leadership over now abandoned plans to sell a stake in the organisation's events, including the World Cup, to private investors. There's reports the confederations are working on a document that would outline a new framework for FIFA. Europe's also standing firm on threats to boycott FIFA events, the first of which would, funnily enough, be the Under-20 Women's World Cup next month, to be held on European soil in Poland. Infantino has shown no signs of bowing to pressure to leave his post, with the next presidential election due to be held in Morocco in March next year. And South Melbourne insists they're perfectly placed to weather the financial headwinds the A-League's currently experiencing if they're granted entry into the competition. The four-time NSL champions and Oceania Club of the Century have launched a bid for inclusion in the top flight following Western United's demise. Club chiefs confident their structure makes them a ready-made candidate.
5: What we can offer, which most of the A-League clubs can't bring to the table, is our own purpose-built stadium with a lengthy lease that's affordable and with not a significant support required at game day, produces a healthy profit for us. So where most clubs have to spend $70,000 to $100,000 just to turn the lights on at their stadium every week, we get there at a fraction of that cost, and our support base is putting money into the club to help us bring this team onto the field. So that's an advantage that we have that practically very few A-League clubs have. And that will be the defining difference.
6: South submitted documents to the Australian Professional Leagues today. They hope to speak to the league chief, Steve Rosich, soon after that.
1: Lovely.
6: That's all the sports today, Laura.
1: Lovely, Luke. We'll see you soon.
6: Thank you.
1: Appreciate it. Let's go to Kieran Gilbert. He's got Newsday coming up. Was it a juggle or a gesture, KG? Are the AFP involved? I mean, we've just had, I think, some of the Nats saying that this will be tough for businesses to do business in Japan. Mm. What's going on?
8: Oh, look, let's face it. The fundamentals of that relationship are strong, Laura. They are. I mean, we've got the gas exports going. We've got the Megami-class frigates. The substance of it is strong. This drama, it comes down to did he not? I mean, everyone's got their own opinion on it. I reckon if I was advising him, I'd say call Takeuchi and say, if there's some interpretation of this, I'm sorry, but, you know, we're great friends and I have great respect for you and your country. Mm. And then every time someone goes at him again, he says, well, why are you trying to undermine the national interest? And then sort of cauterise it that way. But heaven, you know, forbid for me to sort of give advice to the PM on this stuff, but that's what I'd do.
1: Yeah, from the cheap sheets, I'll jump in on that. I think it's a good idea. But look, this is going to probably, I don't know, follow him for the rest of the week at least, surely. It becomes, like, more it bleeds on, you need a bit of Peter Beattie about these things, right? Apologise.
8: Peter Beattie was the greatest apologiser of all time. In fact, so much so, I was like, mate, stop apologising, just fix the stuff, Peter. But he used to make an absolute, art form of it. But Richo, our mate, Richo, you know what he used to say, Laura? I'd say, like, it's imprinted in my brain. when there's a stuff up, fess up, fix it. Fess up, fix it up real quick and just get it done. So anyway, maybe Richo might send them a message from the heavens
1: right
8: because right now it's lingering. It is lingering. And the thing is the opposition, they grab onto any lifeline they can and they're just trying to annoy the PM on it, that's for sure.
1: Do you reckon they're going a little bit too far with the AFP or is this just hard, dirty politics?
8: Both sides would do it. The government would do it against the coalition. You call the AFP. The AFP are not going to do a thing on it, but it just keeps it trundling away.
1: Yeah.
8: One friend, respected person in politics said to me, just remember what happened when Kevin Rudd went to Scores nightclub.
1: Yeah.
8: We all thought it was going to kill him. His polling went up. So sometimes we read these things and get it a little bit off, but either way, I think the PM would want to draw a line under it. You'd be keen to just move on from it.
1: Yeah, you wouldn't want to be doing that just to improve your polling, and I don't think that was the intention. I tell you what, I don't reckon you'll be doing a podcast anytime soon, do you?
8: Sorry, Carl. Not happening.
1: Yeah. Not happening. See you soon, KG. Looking forward to the show. Kieran Gilbert coming up on Newsday, and thank you for your company as always. That is AM Agenda for today.
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News 24 will be back after this short break. 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

0: The Prime Minister resisting calls to apologise as the Mellon controversy overshadows Parliament.
1: The way he goes about this on air, I think it's disgusting. We know what the hell he was talking about.
0: President Trump confirms he secretly switched planes when leaving the NATO summit in Turkey.
2: It's only up to Secret Service. I just follow what they'd like to do.
0: Christopher Luxon to remain New Zealand's Prime Minister after surviving another urgent caucus meeting.
3: I have the full support of our caucus, and our caucus is united and it is determined to win this election.
4: Ongoing showers moving across the south. Just watch the chance for additional flooding, letting you know what to expect coming up.
5: Live with Karen Gilbert, this is Newsday.
0: The Prime Minister is resisting calls to apologise over that podcast Mellon controversy as the Coalition refers an alleged diplomatic leak to the Federal Police. Let's bring in senior political reporter Trudy McIntosh. Is there a sign of a circuit breaker on this? It seems to just trickle on, this story, or bubble away, for want of a better term. It doesn't look like it's ending anytime soon. The Coalition really trying to whip it up.
6: Well, they want to keep this story going for obvious political reasons, Kieran. And short of that apology coming from the Prime Minister, this is going to be an issue that continues to be there. This was a podcast more than 5 weeks ago now, on a comedy podcast filmed inside the lodge. It is a gesture that the Prime Minister makes that is the centre of this controversy over a gift of melons by the Japanese Prime Minister. The Coalition also seizing on this curious development earlier in the week, that a diplomatic cable from the Japanese government that was sent to the Australian government made its way into the media, that it was able to point out that the Japanese didn't have concerns about the Prime Minister's comments. Well, the Coalition want the AFP to investigate whether there has been an unlawful disclosure of sensitive or confidential information. This was the letter that has been sent to the head of the Federal Police, Chrissy Barrett, by James Patterson and Ted O'Brien. They want to see an investigation here. We've seen these sorts of things, effectively a political referral here to try and keep this story going. The opposition leader, Angus Taylor, first up in Parliament this morning, demanding an apology from the Prime Minister before question time.
7: This Prime Minister has stuffed up. He has made an egregious error. Pick up the phone and apologise to the Japanese Prime Minister. I call on the Prime Minister to be in this place by 1:30 p.m. and make a public apology.
6: Yeah. Yeah. Taylor is not alone. We saw One Nation leader Pauline Hanson in this very studio speaking to our colleague Laura Jays earlier today on News 24. She was out there in the corridor after the interview. A lot of cameras there to see her appearance, and she had this quip as to why they might be there.
8: Right, OK, what's happened? Has the Prime Minister dropped dead or what? Over the melons. Can I do this? It's disgusting what he's done, and he cannot apologise, and that is not leadership. If you get it wrong, you call it out and you say, I got it wrong. Now he's gone on saying, oh, well, they're only cheap melons. They weren't even worthwhile putting in the pecuniary of interest. And then he said it was only two originally. We find out now it's been four. He's lied, lied and lied.
6: The Prime Minister's office has been saying this morning that the reason that hadn't been declared is it's below the donation threshold in terms of how much those melons are actually worth. And it's worth saying that it's the Prime Minister's view that he wasn't referring to the Japanese Prime Minister's anatomy when he was on that podcast. But put that to one side. Without the Prime Minister coming out today to speak about this, he was asked in question time yesterday, it's been left up to his cabinet ministers to mount the defence.
9: Quite frankly, there has been some significant mischaracterisations of that podcast, and I don't think it warrants any more commentary.
10: My honest view on this is rubbish. The fact that the Liberal Party seem to be distracted by this, I think shows they're not fit to govern here.
11: You know, you can watch the video online if you want, but we can see that the Liberals have actually lost the plot this time.
0: Claire O'Neill there on the Seven Network with some of her other colleagues. I was actually told that they'd eaten the melons. That's why it wasn't declared.
6: Because it
0: was as part of the formal proceedings. That's what I was advised. I'm not sure if they were all consumed, but it is making me quite intrigued now as to what they all taste like. But it's one of those issues that you think, okay, No, people aren't buying his explanation. Some are, some aren't, very clearly.
6: Yeah.
0: But either way, it's a gift for Angus Taylor to be continuing. And as someone put it out, pointed out to me, because I mentioned that Scores nightclub scenario where Rudd went to a strip joint and ended up being good for him politically, as in because it showed that he wasn't just some robot, that he was human. This is different because you're talking about a female counterpart.
6: And it's happening on camera, right? Like, didn't Kevin Rudd do that effectively behind closed doors in his private time whilst he's in New York? This is in a televised podcast. You're sitting down, not just this, but also that silly game about would you sleep with Kylie Minogue? I think if you're the Prime Minister, you'd be ruining the day that you ever decided this was a good idea. I mean, he's trying to get out there in more media formats beyond simple traditional media like we are, but that comes with pitfalls. It comes with accidental opportunities to say something that might offend some people.
0: Yeah, sure. This has been...
6: It just clean it up. I don't know. How do you cauterise it if you don't just try and draw a line in the sand?
0: Well, I think you do... Two things. You call and you have a conversation and say, look, if there was some misinterpretation by some and some beating it up, I apologise. I mean no offence at all. I mean, you and I have great respect for you and your country. And secondly, plan a date to go visit. So he's got a heap of summits coming up. But just say, I'm coming to Tokyo on this date. I would like, if I can visit you, to show my respect to you and your country.
6: And this shouldn't harm the broader relationship.
0: No.
6: The coalition need to be careful in how they do this because the more they make this an issue domestically, it does cause an issue for our Australian representatives trying to strengthen what is already a very strong relationship with Japan. We'll see whether there's a phone call before question time or whether we see any sort of statement from the PM on this.
0: And we do have an outstanding ambassador there, Andrew Shearer. He's a former Director of National Intelligence, really respected official. So he's busy, but I think he's the right person to be sort of trying to keep this on the to get the thing back on track. Thank you, Trudy. I want to go to live to Wellington. The New Zealand opposition leader, Chris Hipkins, is speaking after Prime Minister Christopher Luxon survived another leadership test. This time it was a vote today.
12: Well, that's ultimately a question for the New Zealand public when they make their vote. My message to them is pretty clear. If you want a strong, stable government that's focused on the issues that really matter, vote Labor.
13: So you're unwilling to tell voters whether you'll work with opportunity after the election?
12: I'm certainly not ruling it out, but I'm saying if you want a strong, stable government that's focused on the issues that matter to New Zealanders, vote Labor.
13: So if Labor...
14: How unusual
12: is it now to have these two leadership votes in such a short amount of time? This is the most divided government that we have seen in New Zealand's recent history. They can't agree amongst themselves. They cannot provide the sort of leadership that the country deserves.
13: So what will you tell voters... If Labor reaches the election and can form a government with the Green Party and one of Te Pāti Māori or Opportunity, what can you tell voters now about how you would work with the other one?
12: Oh, look, those are very hypothetical questions. Ultimately, there's still a lot of campaigning to go and the voters make the decision about the makeup of the next parliament. It's then our job to make it work.
15: Are you worried about bleeding votes to Opportunity if you explicitly say you're willing to go into coalition with them?
12: Look, what we have seen today is a clear demonstration that only the Labor Party can lead a strong, stable government that's focused on the things that matter to New Zealanders. That is clearly my message to everybody in this election. If you want a good government that's going to tackle the cost of living, that's going to make sure Kiwis are getting back to work, vote Labor.
13: You're a student of Australian politics. Does any of us remind you of that?
12: This is the National Party doing what it does best. They've spent the last 10 years tearing themselves apart. If they'd emerged with a new leader today, it would be their seventh in 10 years. New Zealanders deserve better than that.
13: You had a few years of tearing yourselves apart. You were in a seven-hour caucus meeting.
0: That's Chris Hipkins, the New Zealand opposition leader. Let's bring in Chris Yuleman. He's our political contributor at News 24. And Luxon, he survived. He'll get to the election, you'd imagine, now. I mean, we say that, but... After surviving two votes, surely they'll stick with him now.
16: Well, you would hope so, but it's one of the things that's become a motif, isn't it, of Western politics, is that leaders win handsomely an election and then before the next one, it's like Keir Starmer, and we saw it so much in Australia, that they barely make it to the next one. You do have to wonder what the malaise is in Western politics when we see so much of this sort of stuff.
0: And maybe one of the things that's engendering such discipline, some say too much, within the Labor caucus And they're all rallying behind the Prime Minister now, saying this is a misinterpretation, this Mellon's podcast, it's being misinterpreted. The Coalition and One Nation think it's red hot, and they're continuing to put the heat on the PM to say sorry.
16: Well, whether it's red hot or not, let's put something to bed. Let us replace Anthony Albanese with Scott Morrison or Peter Dutton and run this again. Right? What do you think would have happened to Scott Morrison or Peter Dutton if they'd gone on to anything similar and said anything similar? What do we think that the Labor Party women would have said about that? What interpretation do you expect, Kieran, that they would have put on the action? Do you think that there would
0: not
16: have been...
0: Not positive. It wouldn't be positive.
16: Oh, it would be completely positive. They'd be saying, look, a misinterpretation. Like, you know, you watch it, you work it out for yourself. He goes onto a podcast called Deep Bush and engages in double entendres with the host. What do you think he was signalling? And the thing that gets me about this is just don't play us for idiots. Like, it is really seriously bad judgment that he went on it in the first place, right? But, and if you decide that you want to defend yourself, fine, do it yourself. Don't send out your proxies, because I am sure that some of those Labor women are probably squirming having to do this, because let's face it, it looks exactly like what it was, and that was a car crash.
0: I mentioned it earlier, and I mentioned this individual because I have great respect for Andrew Shearer, the former director of National Intelligence. He's now ambassador to Tokyo, and he's the one who's obviously trying to navigate all of this. I think he's the right person to have there, because he's so well versed on the Japan-Australia relationship. But if I was him, I would be saying, and if I was advising the Prime Minister, just get on the phone, regardless of what your position is, speak to the PM and say, I didn't mean any offence whatsoever. If that's been taken, I apologise. I have great and deepest respect for you and your country. And then also plan a 24-hour minimum visit at some stage along this summit season to go there and show your respects.
16: Yeah,
0: because otherwise people think in Tokyo, oh, they're too focused on Beijing and China.
16: And dare I say too, that is exactly what the Japanese think. This is the cherry, not the melon on top of the cake of all of the issues that Japan sees with Australia. Now you walk this back. Don't forget that he also did not go to an event to celebrate a 50th anniversary of a really important treaty while he did a Spotify event while he was in Parliament House. But deeper than that is the Japanese for some time now have been increasingly concerned about our attitude to the energy exports, which they desperately need. And they are now watching Australia with greater than ever caution about whether or not there is sovereign risk to that energy source. We will see our marketplace, our gas exports, our coal exports, you know, when those contracts come up, we may well see the US and Canada eat our lunch, because the Japanese are concerned that we are no longer a reliable supplier, and by the way, that we preference China over Japan.
0: Madeleine King, the resources minister, has been at pains to make and reassure that message to the Japanese, to say, and Don Farrell as well, I know, this has been a priority for them, to say, you will get that gas, it is committed, you will get the gas, you will get that coal, and we will remain reliable partners. So at least in some quarters of the government, that message is still being delivered forcefully. But as you say, that doesn't mean that removes or demolishes any doubt that might exist in Tokyo.
16: Well, don't forget, once we promised them submarines to take their submarines and we reneged on that deal. So the Japanese have long memories on this stuff, and they watched the debate about the gas tax in Australia with ever-growing concern. They saw what happened to coal royalties. So I think that what they saw Australia as a reliable partner. There's now a question mark over that. So this just adds to that atmosphere, and I think it is a very bad look, and the Prime Minister should, get on the phone, but jump on a plane and go to Japan.
0: Yeah, just go there. I totally think that's right. And then you can talk up your rapport with someone as much as you like, but you show it in person.
16: Yeah, and absolutely, I think that there is a much deeper issue here. It goes beyond a piece of extraordinarily bad judgment. I mean, that's the other thing too. Like, I don't know how the Prime Minister ends up on a podcast like that. I assume his office is saying to him, look, they're not watching, certainly the audience isn't here, they're not watching mainstream media, they're not watching Sky News or the ABC or Channel 9. The audience in Australia now is shattered over all of these different kinds of formats. You have to try and find them to be able to speak to them. I don't think that this was the venue somehow. And I'm sure that, to steal a line from Jeff outside, he must be suffering melancholia now.
0: Yeah, indeed. I can't believe that, to be honest. I still am scratching my head every single time.
16: Well, weigh it up.
0: As to why they went up. Oh, my God. Melancholia. I love it.
16: I like it better than Melongate.
0: Yeah. Let's Melancholy. That's a good pub. Yeah. A good strap, anyway.
16: Jeff came up with it.
0: Thank you. Thank you, Jeff. That is gold. Thank you, Chris Ullman. As always, appreciate your insights. Coming up next, we'll take a closer look at the results from the News 24 Pulse, powered by YouGov.
17: News 24 will be back after this short break.

0: President Trump has confirmed he had switched planes to avert a possible security threat. That was at that NATO summit in Turkey recently. He says he was forced to follow security instructions, defending his decision not to notify journalists who were aboard Air Force One.
1: It's only up to Secret Service. I just follow what they'd like to do. So I go by Secret Service and the military. They wanted me to go on a different flight, a different plane, equal safety, but they wanted me to do it, so I do it. I do what they say. Well, I don't know. I think actually the plane that I flew on was at greater risk. I think it was at greater risk because that would be the plane I think that they would be more likely to go for.
0: He made the comments after the release of a video seeming to show the climax of that plane swap on July 8.
2: President Trump offered just a brief wave as he boarded Air Force One to leave the NATO summit in Turkey last month. But according to the Washington Post, unbeknownst to almost everyone, the plane then took off without him because of concerns over a possible assassination plot by Iran. How did the Secret Service pull that off? Rewind the tape. According to the Post, after the president boarded, an airport catering truck, something like this, secretly took him to another military plane. A short time later, after switching to the newer presidential aircraft in the UK, the president was asked about what appeared to be other security precautions.
3: Were you aware of any credible threat by Iran against your
4: I have a threat all the time. I'm number one on their list, before you. But if I go, you go.
2: But it turns out the press pool had actually been flying without him for a time. When asked about the switch yesterday, the White House said, "There are many enemies of America who have their sights set on him, and we use every tool at our disposal to address those threats." And that report came out just after the president was asked about Iran's demand for war reparations.
5: They asked for money for the damage that we've done. I said, that's a good idea. Well, we're going to ask for money for the damage they've done over a 50-year period.
0: There are signs of life for the coalition, closing the gap on both One Nation and the government. Angus Taylor getting a boost in his personal support, and after some recent controversial fundraising dinners, voters want to cap the size of donations. News 24 Chief Election Analyst Tom Connell has more.
6: The gap between the Coalition and One Nation has closed again in the latest News 24 Pulse. So not a lot of movement in this initial primary vote. One Nation down slightly in the gap, though, is the key one. The Coalition and One Nation gap is now just 2%, noting the Greens losing a bit of support as well. What about this primary vote? The big three parties, we'll call them then, and tracking them over time. Going back to November last year, Labor then still clearly in front on 32%, One Nation beginning to surge at 18%, and the Coalition ahead on 25%. Then we get to January, after this summer dominated by the Bondi terror attack, One Nation at that stage edging ahead, the orange line ahead of the blue line. In February, Susan Lee was replaced, and by March, well, the Coalition and One Nation gap was more like a chasm, as you can see there. 9% it opens up to, but it had not peaked at that point. And it peaked in June, One Nation at that stage leading all comers on 30%. And the Coalition there, it's dropped down to its nadir at 17%. So the gap there is 13, and it's actually closed relatively quickly. In July, it was 6%. Now it's down to 2%. There is an open question now. Has One Nation peaked after the post-Bondi surge? The Prime Minister's personal numbers, meanwhile, it's dipped again. Satisfaction down, dissatisfied up. Look, at minus 21%, that is still about where Peter Dutton was before the last election. So not popular, but still well ahead of where Susan Lee got to. Let's track the opposition leader's net satisfaction over time. The first figure here is Susan Lee at minus 40%. That's as bad as it gets, really. There was an instant bump for Angus Taylor. By April, he was back nearly in neutral territory. You can see that. That's minus 1%. Then there was a pretty sustained slide through July. So from minus 1 there down to minus 16 in July. He has had a much-needed boost. So he's back up to minus 11%, a boost of 5% just in this poll. There has been a lot of debate around political fundraisers. So what do voters make of the rules that allow pretty large donations for dinner with a politician? 21% say that's fine and they're fine with the current donations laws. 33% say the donation levels are okay, but disclosure could be better. But the biggest response, 46% think there should be a cap on accessing a politician over a meal of only $500. Finally, we asked voters whether the ABC should have apologised over the program that used sexualised violence to describe Gina Rinehart. 55%, by far the biggest response, said an apology was the right course. 27%, no apology needed. 17%, unsure. And those calling for an apology did run along what you'd call party lines, largely. 77% from One Nation want an apology. 71% from the Coalition. Labor a bit more divided, 46% saying one, while only 22% of Greens voters wanted that apology.
0: One of Australia's most notorious killers has begun a fresh bid for freedom after a failed attempt to block the release of Snowtown murderer James Vlasakis. His parole is now back on the table.
7: It was one of South Australia's darkest chapters. May 20, 1999. 8 bodies found in barrels locked inside a Snowtown bank vault. Days later, police would find 4 more victims linked to the killers, cementing the case as one of Australia's most notorious crimes. 26 years on, and the youngest of the convicted murderers continues his fight for freedom. At 22 years of age, James Vlasakis was sentenced to life in prison for his involvement in 4 of the murders, which began in 1992, including his own half-brother, Troy Ude. But because he helped convict his co-accused, his stepfather, John Bunting, and Robert Wagner, he was given a 26-year non-parole period, which expired in 2025, the parole board granting his release last August.
8: We've resolved to release Vlasakis on parole. He obeys directions, he obeys prison rules, he's respectful. We don't believe he is a risk to the community.
7: That decision, though, was later blocked by the state government. SA Attorney General Kai Ma requesting a review, which resulted in the Parole Administrative Review Commissioner ruling to keep the now 46-year-old behind bars.
9: This is showing that there are checks and balances in our system.
7: But in a extraordinary twist, the fate of Vlasakis was put back in limbo after the Court of Appeal ruled Commissioner Michael David made 2 critical legal errors. The state's highest court ruling that Mr. David failed to provide a convincing enough argument or a reason why James Vlasakis was still a risk to the public. The decision resetting Vlasakis' parole bid entirely. His case must now be reviewed again in full. That debate starting here at the parole board on Wednesday morning. It is understood if James Vlasakis is granted his bid for freedom, he'll become the only serial killer in world history to ever make parole. Monique Van Hayden, News 24.
0: Coming up next, we'll get an update on the deadly Ebola outbreak in the Democratic Republic of Congo.
10: News 24 will be back after this short break.

0: The number of cases of Ebola in Africa has now surpassed 4,000. Various groups around the world trying to help get this under control. Included among them is Gavi, the Vaccine Alliance. Joining me live in the studio is the chair of Gavi. It's a public-private partnership. New Zealand, former New Zealand Prime Minister Helen Clark is the chair. Thanks for joining us. Now, for those who don't know what Gavi does, it basically funds and provides for the vaccination of more than half the world's population of children, for example.
1: Gavi is big. It's had such a huge impact on bringing down the death rates of children under five because it's been able to support virtually every child in the world, save the last mile of 14.3 million with childhood vaccinations. But it also has the capacity to help where there's an emerging disease that needs a vaccine response, like the Ebola outbreak, which you just mentioned, which Gavi has allocated $40 million to buying the vaccine when it is developed to fight this specific disease.
0: And when you say when it's developed, because my understanding is there is a vaccine for a strain of Ebola, but it's not the one that's currently at the centre of this outbreak. Is that right?
1: That's correct. And there have been 19 previous outbreaks of Ebola in the Democratic Republic of Congo. Only two before of this particular strain, which is called Bundi Bugyo, and there is no vaccine for this particular strain and no dedicated antiviral treatment. So the response to it has been fighting with its hands behind its back because of the lack of the basic tools. So we have to go back to Public Health 101, detect, isolate, treat to the best extent that you can.
0: And in relation to that, is that showing any sign from your understanding of slowing the trajectory of the numbers?
1: No, it is not showing a sign of slowing. It now seems that this disease was probably spreading from January, and the first confirmed case was not until around mid-May. So it had got away. Now, for sure, some of the growth in cases will be because there's more detection, but nonetheless, many of the cases are coming from where there's no known chain of transmission. So right now, it is an outbreak which is not under control, which is very concerning.
0: The United States State Department, interesting development in terms of the funding for Gavi, because as I said, it's a public-private partnership, but governments, including our own, have donated millions over the years to this organisation. And after initially under RFK Jr. pulling the funding, the State Department's actually restored the funding now. So you'd be obviously pleased about that.
1: Absolutely. A couple of points. Australia's a very long-term friend, and Australia, all up with the various pots that Gavi has, puts in about a quarter of a billion for the five-year period. So you're in our top 10 donors. One of the reasons why I'm here, because it's so important to us. Secondly, the US was in from the beginning, but last year did not come to the party with a replenishment. However, Secretary Rubio has now authorised the payment of last year's money and this year's to Gavi, which is tremendously good news. We're talking $300 million a year from the US, and if that goes through the five-year period, clearly they're far and away the biggest supporter. I should say also that the US is a very big contributor to the Ebola response now. They're putting in a lot of money. So you are seeing the US come back after this very disruptive period into being a significant player.
0: The president has recently made some changes, though, from what I was looking at, to the children in the United States, their schedule of immunisations. Is that a concern?
1: So what he's said is that they want to break up the mumps, rubella, measles vaccine into component parts. Well, you know, generally these three are taken together in developed countries. If you're in Papua New Guinea, for example, it will be measles and rubella together. Many developing countries aren't immunising for mumps, I understand, but there may be a standalone vaccine. But really, the US would have to put a lot of money into getting supply for single vaccines broken out of what is currently a compound one.
0: Yes.
1: And one of the issues, Kieran, is that for a family, the fewer times you have to present for the vaccination with your child screaming their head off, the better, right?
0: Very true.
1: So that's been the benefit of having these vaccines put together. For example, Gavi funds what's called a pentavalent. That's a five-way vaccine, which covers five of the basics. And it will become a hexa with polio in as well, a six-way vaccine. This is so much better than having to go
0: to
1: one
0: break
1: by
0: all
1: one.
0: Up. Yeah, it seems to go against the trend of recent years. And certainly, yeah, you're right about that. The minimising the time getting the jabs is better. Can I ask you, as a former Prime Minister of New Zealand, we've had some drama in New Zealand today.
1: Big drama today.
0: Christopher Luxon survived, though.
1: He did. He did.
0: And would you imagine now he would take National to the election? It's only 3 months away.
1: Well, it's 3 months away. There's been a showdown today. The last one was in April. We wait to see what the details actually were, what motion was moved, how the decision was arrived at. But it's somewhat chaotic look for the government 3 months out from an election.
0: And does that... Christopher Hipkins is ahead in the polls from what I'm
1: yes.
0: I understand.
1: Look between the two blocks, it's quite tight. There's also a new third party that's come up to be quite interesting. So the election's up for grabs right now. There's no clear outcome, but anyone could win. So chaos for the government isn't so encouraging here at the moment.
0: Well, that's true. And as we all know, in politics, disunity is death, and it's just not a good time to be doing it.
1: The old line, if you can't govern yourself, can you govern the country?
0: Yeah, that's it. It's pretty damaging, isn't it? Thank you for shifting off vaccines to talk about that developing politics. Appreciate it.
1: So the election's up for grabs right now. There's no clear outcome, but anyone could win.

0: Baxter cloistered away with his caucus for 3 hours, but he ultimately emerged victorious. He held a very brief media statement telling reporters that the caucus was in unity, and there it was standing behind him. Take a look.
1: There was a confidence vote in my leadership this morning at our caucus meeting, and I have the full support of our caucus. And our caucus is united, and it is determined to win this election. Our focus is on National's positive plan to fix the basics and to build the future, so that we realise the incredible potential that sits in this country, and that we set it up for our kids and our grandkids so they can do better than we can.
0: Kieran Luxon left without answering any questions after that very brief statement, so we don't know where the votes fell behind that confidence vote, and we don't even know for sure if there were challenges. There were widespread reports where names were floated, but that was never confirmed. Now, Luxon, of course, has also hit out at Labour and underlined the need to defeat Labour at the election. Labour, in return, is saying that National is in chaos and not focused enough on the cost of living.
2: The National Party is clearly in total disarray. They are in no fit state to provide the sort of leadership that the country needs. Our government right now needs to be focused on the things that matter the most: tackling the cost of living, getting New Zealanders back to work, providing sports support to the businesses that are really struggling. That's not where National's focused.
0: Christopher Luxon has been here before. He held a confidence vote in his leadership in April, so it's just 4 months later. He'll be very keen to put this behind him in that brief address as well, saying that the party needed to put this drama behind itself. But with those agitators still in the caucus, how much longer they'll be able to keep up the appearance of happy families remains to be seen, Kieran.
3: Yes, it's pretty important, isn't it, so close to the election that they do that, though. Bridie, thank you. Australia's largest independent petrol chain has had stores raided as part of a major investigation into the alleged supply of illegal tobacco. Crystal Wu has more from Sydney.
4: A multi-jurisdictional operation targeting illicit tobaccos and vapes has resulted in 9 Metro Petroleum stores being issued with closure notices, including this one here in Marrickville. This store has been issued with a closure order. The fuel price display is blank and many of the pumps are out of fuel. Other Metro Petroleum outlets in Sydney, including Blacktown, Reevesby, Doonside, Ingleburn, have also been forced to shut. Premises are required to close for at least 3 months while they are being investigated for alleged supply and distribution. The official order stating a maximum penalty of $11,000 applies. Operation Shorthand was led by the Australian Border Force and involved the Australian Federal Police as well as state health and police agencies across 6 jurisdictions.
5: The intelligence we have suggests that the sale of illicit tobacco through the targeted service stations is something that is organised, sophisticated and resilient. The illicit tobacco trade has been shown to fuel violence in the community, and we have seen organised crime groups use the sales of illicit tobacco to fund further criminal activity.
4: In a statement, Metro Petroleum said, Metro Petroleum has a zero tolerance approach to the sale of illicit tobacco and vaping products. We are deeply disappointed to have been informed that 9 stores have been issued with closure orders. Metro Petroleum can confirm that it has taken immediate steps to terminate its arrangements with these operators. The retailer adding it is fully cooperating with police. Metro Petroleum is the largest independent petrol chain in Australia and has more than 350 stores across the country.
3: Coming up next, we'll get an update on the search efforts underway in Colombia after that powerful earthquake.
6: News 24 will be back after this short break.

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0: Welcome back to Newsday on News 24 as we are broadcasting another parliamentary day, and with me our expert political panel from Fitzpatrick & Co Advisory, Eamon Fitzpatrick, and DPG Advisory Solutions, David Gazzard. Gentlemen, good to see you both. David, you first of all, this drama around the podcast, in hindsight, the Prime Minister wouldn't have done it, clearly, given how much drama has erupted from it. Is there ground, political ground, to be made here for the Coalition and One Nation, which are focusing quite a bit on this issue of the Melon Gate?
1: Well, it's run now. The Kylie remark on this has now run for, 2 weeks? And there's still plenty to come out. There's going to be a suspension motion in the House today. There's all the stuff coming out about possible leaking of a cable, which would be illegal unless it's decommissioned by the Prime Minister himself. So, and you've got now the Prime Minister looking like some kind of international Benny Hill, reviving Monty Python lines that from the Holy Grail that I never, ever thought I'd be encouraged to repeat on air. She's rich, she's beautiful, she's got huge tracts of land. This is the territory we're in, right? And as a politician, you never want to be lampooned.
0: No.
1: And he is.
0: My understanding is that it wasn't a cable, a formal diplomatic cable. I'm yet to ascertain exactly what sort of communication we're talking about, but it wasn't a formal cable. So in terms of the Federal Police investigation, I'm not sure where that ends up. But, Eamon, to you on this, is this damaging for the Prime Minister? And if so, how much?
2: Look, I think what it does do is it shows he's just a human being, right? I mean, I was a press secretary to two prime ministers. I can tell you it's risk and reward. Gaz will tell you the same thing. The shiver goes up your spine when you realise your boss wants to go and do something a bit more candid. The reward is they're human, they come across, they really want to engage. You know, the risk is something goes a little bit askew. Clearly that's happened a little bit here, but I've gone back to watch it a couple of times. He is a guy who's just being engaging and he is relaxed and, you know, he probably let that get to him.
0: If you were his advisor, would you have let him go on
2: podcast? Well, I'll tell you why. That podcast has an audience, I think, that Labour were probably not as in touch with as they should be. So I don't think that that was a bad choice to do, right? And I think you look at that, it's clear that podcast has an audience that's, you know, young men, right? I mean, it's called Bush Deep, let's be honest. It's not young women listening to it. So I think, why not? I mean, he said from the outset, you see the people covering his campaign, he's got podcast people on all the time. So I think that's what it was. Did it go a little bit astray? I think it has, but, you know, he's trying to engage and that's what it's about.
0: It was put to me earlier by a friend making the comparison with the Scores nightclub scenario with Rudd, where Rudd went and everyone thought, oh, this is going to damage him. His polls went up. But then a respected person that I talk to around politics said to me, yeah, but they weren't, Rudd wasn't talking about a female counterpart.
1: Yeah, no, that's right.
0: I mean, a female counterpart that you need to try and cauterise it. If I was advising him, for what it's worth, I'd be saying, book 24 hours minimum, go to Tokyo around the summit season and say, I am showing you respect. I have deep respect for you and your country.
1: Mm. The Rudd comparison falls down because he'd never done anything like this before. Anthony Albanese's problem is now that, you know, you look at the footage, he's trying to say that he didn't do what he clearly did. And it's on screen. Everyone can sort of see that. It's now running out among his colleagues. And so you've got oodles of columns making the point that all the Labor caucus and the Labor women who are in ministries who have been supportive of feminist principles are now having to junk those principles. They're all out quick as a flash on things like ditch the witch, but now they're defending Anthony Albanese on the indefensible.
0: Well, Chris Yuleman made the point to me, and I think it's a fair point. Yeah. What happens if Scott Morrison or Peter Dutton said this?
2: Well,
0: what would the colleagues in the Labor Party be saying, oh, no, it's been misinterpreted.
2: Oh, I think Morrison had said it or Peter Dutton, they would not have acknowledged it as an issue at all. I think that's what would have happened.
0: But Labor would have been putting the boot in big time.
1: You've got to
2: remember, though, I mean, one is a party that has done actually a lot in its own show around gender equity, and one is a party that has not been rejected by women. I mean, you know, there's a lot, we can read a lot into this, but at the end of the day, we have a very strong relationship with the Japanese, and that would be the grounds for acknowledging what's happened. Absolutely. It's a defense one. It's a trade one. I mean, look at the gas, look at diesel, all these things where both nations need each other, you know, as you know, they need one another, right? I mean, we have a deep and complex
0: relationship. There's gas, there's coal, there's the Megami-class frigates. Do you agree with me that it would make sense if he did make a bilateral visit and then just sort of... Because the relationship is so much more than this little gaffe or whatever it is, because you look at how important our... That is our most important strategic partnership in North Asia.
2: I mean, I'm sure he will be making plans to go there at some point. There is no doubt about it. There are frequent visits and there's a lot of exchanges, right? I actually think one of the other important points to make here is, you know, actually the quality of the Japanese produce, which is being lost in all of this. You know, their ag sector is struggling. It actually is. There's not much land in Japan and suddenly they've got this amazing produce and the spotlight is on it, probably for the reason they weren't expecting. I think that's probably why it's playing up back in Japan as well. You know, because it's high-quality stuff.
0: Right? This relationship is probably as strong as it's ever been, though, in terms of... I know there were the difficulties around the submarines, but now, in terms of gas supply, they rely on us enormously. Coal, in terms of even grains, food supply as well, rice. Australia is a huge exporter, and we have a great relationship, a good story to tell there.
1: Absolutely, and this... Do not conflate this issue with the strength of our trade pacts. Where this has gone awry is over basically besmirching a right-wing leader of one of our strongest partners. And this is actually the problem. It's the selective application of what should be universal feminist principles, to your point, Eamon. This is where it takes a long time to get any of the women out attacking someone who would go after Gina Reinhardt, who would go after Kimberly Kitching, who would go after Linda Reynolds, who would go after... But they're very quick on supporting Jacinta Allen, right, on Ditch the Witch. They're very quick to support Julia Gillard on Ditch the Witch. But now we've got a situation where everyone's falling in behind Anthony Albanese and trashing their own reputations in the process. Katie Gallagher... She's a faction ally, but have a thought for Tanya Plibersek on this. She has been frustrated in her rise through politics by Anthony Albanese, and he is now forcing her out onto the front line to justify what he's done.
0: If you go back to what the language that was used, the PM said it was strange but ended up being quite good, the gift, when he was talking about the actual gift itself. He wasn't deriding. Actually, he ended up saying it was quite good, but it was just obviously a very clumsy way to go about it. And now it's being the whole thing continues to cause him political damage.
2: Well, and he wouldn't be the first leader to have been lulled into a false sense of security. And that was the point I made at the start here. And it's, when you're the press secretary, this can go either way, right? You want your boss to be genuine. You know, you want them to show who they are.
0: But Richo, you know, he always says if you stuff up. Or that even if there's some interpretation of you being not as clear as you should have been, people are interpreting this from him being outright sexist to being a misinterpretation. Regardless of what it is, when you're a politician, don't you have to move decisively, quick, and just deal with it?
2: I think you do, and I'm not saying this applies in this case, but sometimes timelines get skewed, right? Because sometimes you're waiting to see. What I'm not clear on is whether he's actually spoken to her since, you know. And look, as you know, the former ambassador, I thought it was interesting. He came on pretty strong. I mean, he sort of held back, didn't he, from asking for a formal apology.
0: He didn't ask for a formal apology.
2: No. Yeah, and, you know, Shingo, I mean, I sit on a board with him. You know, he is pretty forward about all sorts of things. I thought that was interesting too. That was the first real sign of... The Japanese really haven't been that forthcoming in any official sense either. And I think that's interesting. I mean, they are very discerning people.
0: They are very discerning. Yeah. And for Japanese society, like a lot of Asia, there's a great deal of store put in keeping face.
1: Being circumspect. That's right. The problem for the Prime Minister, this is starting to look embedded. He wasn't going to touch capital gains. He has. He wasn't going to do negative gearing. He has. He fell off the stage, said he didn't. Now he's at the point of saying, well, I didn't do what clearly is indicated with hand gestures, right? Come on, you'd have to be living under a pumpkin or a melon to not draw the same conclusion that everyone is, right? Like, this is now becoming a serial pattern of behaviour that is spread through his colleagues, and it's unjustifiable.
0: Eamon Fitzpatrick, David Gazzard, gentlemen, always great to see you both. Nice to see you in person. See you soon. Let's have a look at the weather. Our News 24 meteorologist, Marina Newman.
3: Ongoing wet weather continues to move across the south, bringing cool air and additional rainfall. But first, taking a look at what to expect across Brisbane. A beautiful day, but a few showers still in the mix. High of 25 degrees. Meanwhile, a bit further south across Sydney, also looking at a beautiful day, high of 20 degrees and a bit of additional cloud coverage throughout the afternoon. Better chance for rainfall across the New South Wales interior. Across Melbourne, chance for rainfall, high of 15 degrees. Going to be a cool and wet day for many with those additional showers, plus monitoring flood watches and warnings. Adelaide also seeing additional rainfall, high of 15 degrees, drying out as we head into the evening. Finally, across Perth, at least a warmer start to the day, and by the afternoon, a high of 19 degrees. Partly sunny skies, much warmer temperatures further to the north, where we do have ongoing fire weather warnings in place. Temperatures staying warm there across Broome. Meanwhile, cooler at 18 degrees across Alice Springs and across the west as southerly air pushes in, dropping temperatures.
0: Coming up on Newsday, stay with us on News 24. We'll have more on why Donald Trump secretly switched planes when leaving the NATO summit in Turkey.
4: News 24 will be back after this short break.

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0: The Prime Minister resisting calls to apologise as the Mellon controversy overshadows Parliament.
1: The way he goes about this on air, I think it's disgusting. We know what the hell he was talking about.
0: President Trump confirms he secretly switched planes when leaving the NATO summit.
2: It's only up to Secret Service. I just follow what they'd like to do.
0: Christopher Luxon to remain New Zealand's Prime Minister after surviving another urgent caucus.
3: I have the full support of our caucus, and our caucus is united and it is determined to win this election.
4: Ongoing showers moving across the south to watch the chance for additional flooding. Letting you know what to expect coming up.
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0: The Prime Minister is resisting calls to apologise over that podcast Mellon controversy. The Coalition refers an alleged diplomatic leak to the federal police. Let's bring in senior political reporter Trudy McIntosh. My understanding is it wasn't a cable, not an official cable that was sent by Japan. Who knows where the leak came from? We can always speculate on that. But where to from here, Trudy, with this one?
6: Well, the question is whether the Prime Minister is able to find a circuit breaker here, because for yet another day, this is the story that's dominating federal politics. Why no apology has been granted from the Prime Minister at this stage. He has privately been of the view that he didn't do anything wrong, that he wasn't making a reference to the Japanese Prime Minister's female anatomy. This was a podcast, though, done at the start of July that is still causing headaches for him. This gesture that is getting all sorts of different interpretations. The Coalition trying to broaden this beyond just the apology, but also this question about the Japanese diplomatic note, one that was published, parts of it at least, in the Australian newspaper earlier in the week. The Coalition are of the suspicion that this was someone close to the Prime Minister that has given this confidential information to the media. They have written to the Federal Police Commissioner, Chrissy Barrett, here, seeking an investigation into whether this was an unlawful disclosure. The opposition leader, Angus Taylor, started off Parliament this morning demanding an apology from the PM.
7: This Prime Minister has stuffed up. He has made an egregious error. Pick up the phone and apologise to the Japanese Prime Minister. I call on the Prime Minister to be in this place by 1:30 p.m. and make a public apology.
6: The opposition leader, they're picking the time of 1:30 p.m. That's because it's before question time, before we see the start of those MP statements. We will see. As for One Nation leader Pauline Hanson, she agrees with Angus Taylor on this one, also believing there should be an apology. It was a pretty packed corridor outside News 24 after Pauline Hanson's appearance, and she had this quip about why there might have been so many cameras.
8: Right, OK, what's happened? Has the Prime Minister dropped dead or what? Over the melons. Can I do this? It's disgusting what he's done, and he cannot apologise, and that is not leadership. If you get it wrong, you call it out and you say, I got it wrong. Now he's gone on saying, oh, well, they're only cheap melons. They weren't even worthwhile putting in the pecuniary of interest. And then he said, it was only two originally. We find out now it's been four. He's lied, lied and lied.
6: Get a sense Pauline Hanson is a little annoyed that she's had faced a lot of heat over her donation disclosures of that trip to Europe. She wants Anthony Albanese to face the music on that too. As the Prime Minister hasn't been out in public today, it's been left to his Cabinet colleagues to mount the case for him.
9: Quite frankly, there has been some significant mischaracterisations of that podcast, and I don't think it warrants any more commentary.
10: My honest view on this is rubbish. The fact that the Liberal Party seem to be distracted by this, I think shows they're not fit to govern here.
11: You know, you can watch the video online if you want, but we can see that the Liberals have actually lost the plot this time.
6: It was one of the issues that dominated question time yesterday. You get a guess that that is going to be the case again today if we don't see that apology forthcoming.
0: Indeed, Trudy, thank you. President Trump has confirmed he had switched planes to avert a possible security threat. This was in Turkey after he wrapped up at the NATO summit. He says he was forced to follow security instructions, defending his decision not to notify journalists who were aboard Air Force One.
2: It's only up to Secret Service. I just follow what they'd like to do. So I go by Secret Service and the military. They wanted me to go on a different flight, a different plane. equal safety, but they wanted me to do it, so I do it. I do what they say. Well, I don't know. I think actually the plane that I flew on was at greater risk. I think it was at greater risk because that would be the plane I think that they would be more likely to go for.
0: He made the comments after the release of a video seeming to show the climax of that plane swap on July 8th.
12: President Trump offered just a brief wave as he boarded Air Force One to lead the NATO summit in Turkey last month. But according to the Washington Post, unbeknownst to almost everyone, the plane then took off without him because of concerns over a possible assassination plot by Iran. How did the Secret Service pull that off? Rewind the tape. According to the Post, after the president boarded, an airport catering truck, something like this, secretly took him to another military plane. A short time later, after switching to the newer presidential aircraft in the UK, the president was asked about what appeared to be other security precautions.
13: Were you aware of any credible threat by Iran against your
14: Well, I have a threat all the time. I'm number one on their list, before you. But if I go, you go.
12: But it turns out the press pool had actually been flying without him for a time. When asked about the switch yesterday, the White House said, "There are many enemies of America who have their sights set on him, and we use every tool at our disposal to address those threats." And that report came out just after the president was asked about Iran's demand for war reparations.
14: They asked for money for the damage that we've done. I said, that's a good idea. Well, we're going to ask for money for the damage they've done over a 50-year period.
0: New Zealand Prime Minister Christopher Luxon has survived a second attempt to oust him as leader of National Party. Let's go live to New Zealand correspondent Bridie Whitten, who's inside Parliament in Wellington. The PM says he has the full support of his MPs, but we've heard this before. How confident can he really be that this issue won't come back? It's only 3 months to the election.
15: That's right, Kieran. That is the key question. Christopher Luxon has survived this confidence vote, but whether he can put this leadership turmoil behind him and unite the party ahead of that crucial election just 90 days away is the key question. Now, Luxon spent 3 hours away with his caucus in an urgent meeting that he called yesterday. They had no contact with the outside world. They have to hand their phones over before they went in, but he ultimately emerged victorious. He made a very brief statement to reporters afterwards, just 75 seconds long, in which he declared he had full support of his MPs.
3: There was a confidence vote in my leadership this morning at our caucus meeting, and I have the full support of our caucus. And our caucus is united and it is determined to win this election. Our focus is on National's positive plan to fix the basics and to build the future so that we realise the incredible potential that sits in this country and that we set it up for our kids and our grandkids so they can do better than we can.
15: But Kieran, he left without taking any questions, so we still don't know if there was a formal challenge. We don't know how the votes fell behind that confidence vote, whether he had a lot of support or a little. He also used a speech to say that the party would be focused on obviously winning the election and beating the opposition, which is led by the Labour Party. But this has really given a good opportunity to the Labour Party too. Its leader, Chris Hipkins, came out after this vote to say that it all shows that National is too focused on infighting and not on the cost of living.
16: The National Party is clearly in total disarray. They are in no fit state to provide the sort of leadership that the country needs. Our government right now needs to be focused on the things that matter the most: tackling the cost of living, getting New Zealanders back to work, providing support to the businesses that are really struggling. That's not where National's focused.
15: But Luxon has been here before. In April, he steered down a confidence vote and was successful there too, but by a slim margin. But after today's vote and in that speech, he said the National Party needs to be focused on the election. But with those agitators at the last vote and this vote still in the wider caucus, whether he will be able to do so is an open question, Kieran.
0: It sure is, Bridie. Thanks as always. Back home now, the man accused of carrying out the Bondi massacre has had his case adjourned. The prosecution, noting the unprecedented amount of work involved in collating evidence from what was Australia's worst ever terrorist attack. Julia Bradley was at the Downing Centre Court in Sydney.
17: Naveed Akram didn't appear in court via video link this morning because the prosecution says they need more time to compile evidence. The prosecutor noting the immense public interest in the case, but also the unprecedented work that's being done by the counter-terrorism team. It's been revealed that the brief of evidence will include 800 witness statements, ballistics evidence, as well as data from 7 electronic devices. Data from 12 electronic devices still needs to be reviewed that are associated with the accused. So too, data from an improvised explosive device testing report, as well as medical records. 15 mainly Jewish Australians were killed when Naveed Akram and his father Sajid allegedly opened fire on a Hanukkah by the Sea event on December 14. Sajid Akram was shot dead by police during the attack. If convicted, Naveed faces life in prison after being charged with 59 offences, including committing a terrorist act, murder, and displaying a symbol associated with a prohibited terrorist organisation. The judge agreed to delay the next hearing by 11 weeks, so Akram's case will next be heard on October 28.
0: Coming up next, we'll have a wrap of the day's sport as Sam Walker's contract talks with the Roosters break down.
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0: Welcome back to Newsday on News 24. With me, the former Deputy Prime Minister, Michael McCormack. Thanks for your time. What's your take on this issue around the podcast and the melons? There's a range of views from being it's totally sexist, inappropriate, he should call and apologise to he misspoke, to Labor's argument that it's a mischaracterisation.
1: Well, probably shouldn't have done the podcast in the first place. I mean, he was trying to be getting that cool kids vote, I suppose. And when you go on those sorts of podcasts and those shock jock radio interviews, you know that the questions are going to go to an area where statesman-like conduct probably isn't what they're seeking. So you could just imagine if the same comments were made about Julia Gillard. Now, Prime Minister Takeishi of Japan deserves better. Japan is one of our biggest trading partners, third, in fact, $97.5 billion two-way trade each year. And I think the Prime Minister should just fess up, admit he's made a mistake and apologise, and we all move on.
0: The coalition referring it to AFP over that cable, my understanding is it wasn't a cable, a formal cable. There were messages sent. I'm not exactly sure the nature of them, but I'm told it wasn't a formal cable as such from the Japanese to the Australian authorities. But either way, do you
1: either way, it shouldn't have been released.
0: Do you think that the government can that say the Prime Minister should visit Tokyo, say, oh, I want to cauterise this, move on?
1: Wouldn't
0: even
1: hurt.
0: If he doesn't think.
1: Look, it wouldn't have hurt. It wouldn't hurt. But look, at the end of the day, he should just come into the Parliament, say, look, made a mistake, shouldn't have said what I said about the Japanese Prime Minister, shouldn't have said what I said about Kylie Minogue. They're two women I admire and respect. Every woman deserves respect. I didn't show that. I made a mistake. Let's move on. And I think if he did that, I think we'd all move on with the important things that are affecting Australians, and that is cost of living, that is the high cost of energy, etc. Because that's the most important thing. We just need to move on from this. We can only move on if the Prime Minister admits he made a mistake and just apologises.
0: On the housing question, again, the prices have certainly come down in many parts of Australia, moderating at best. Is this a good news story for kids like your kids and others wanting to get in the housing market?
1: Well, no, it's not, because one of my kids actually bought an apartment in, you know, one-unit apartment in Sydney and paid $700,000 for it. Well, that price has tanked, so he's out of pocket. And then you look at the fact that the default mortgages...
0: Well, when we say they're out of pocket, I mean, I hope it goes up for him.
1: Well, I do too. But he does too, moreover.
0: But is he out of pocket? He's only out of pocket only if he sells.
1: If he sells, of course. But I tell you what, it's a harsh blow when he's invested all he had and then has got in over his head as far as paying the mortgage back. And you still have to pay the mortgage, but your house is devalued. And the real estate Institute has just released figures where the default mortgages are at a record number, a record high. Now, Turvey Park, a suburb in Wagga Wagga, is one of 10 where the default mortgages is the highest anywhere. Now, that is disastrous for those people who have a home, who want to get into a home, who want to invest for their future, and yet Labor out celebrating the property market crashing. I mean, you just cannot make this stuff up. Why would you be celebrating and saying how good is this when prices of real estate are just going through the floor?
0: Is there some sort of, upside, though, when you've got more first-home buyers having a crack away from investors?
1: But I mean, they still can't afford it, Kieran. I mean, you've still got people who cannot afford a home, and you've still got migrants coming in at a rate which can't be sustainable. Now, we've got a plan to make sure that the number of migrants is dependent on the new builds in the property market, and that's a sensible plan. We have to get this nation back on track, and the only way to do it is through the coalition's plan.
0: The News 24 Pulse today, News 24 Pulse with YouGov, has the coalition up a couple of points, not far behind One Nation. It's up 22, One Nation 24, Labor 28. Angus Taylor's approval rating's up as well. Do you see, you've been around politics long enough, are you starting to see some positive signs there for you? I mean, it's been a pretty tough time.
1: Well, Angus has been out doing press conferences. I mean, he visited 30 electorates during the winter recess. He got in front of something like 1,200 small businesses during those visits. He waived the plan that that we have, and that has got to be seen to be a good thing. We've got the team, we've got the plan, we've got the leaders in Matt Canavan and Angus Taylor, and they're out talking in unison, talking about the things that matter to
0: and
1: everyday
0: ordinary
1: Australians.
0: Do you think that polling will gradually drift over? We maybe are seeing signs of that happening in Victoria with Jess Wilson's vote up over 30% primary now, or thereabouts.
1: Mm. Yes, I do.
0: Do you think that if you've got a credible, competent alternative like Wilson, that happens?
1: Wilson and Danny O'Brien, they make an incredible team. They've got good people behind them, and that's the important thing.
0: And you're
1: thing.
0: Trying to replicate that federally.
1: Well, of course, but their candidates have been out in the field for months and months. People know who they're going to vote for, unlike One Nation, who we still don't know all the candidates. We might know their upper house ticket in Victoria, but we don't know who is actually going to be representing them potentially in the Legislative Assembly. And that's the difference between the coalition and One Nation, which is all over the place.
0: Shadow Minister for Veterans Affairs and former Deputy PM Michael McCormack, thank you.
1: Thanks,
0: see you next week.
1: Look forward to it.
0: One of Australia's most notorious killers has begun a fresh bid for freedom after a failed attempt to block the release of a Snowtown murderer. His parole is now back on the table.
2: It was one of South Australia's darkest chapters. May 20, 1999. 8 bodies found in barrels locked inside a Snowtown bank vault. Days later, police would find 4 more victims linked to the killers, cementing the case as one of Australia's most notorious crimes. 26 years on, and the youngest of the convicted murderers continues his fight for freedom. At 22 years of age, James Vassakis was sentenced to life in prison for his involvement in 4 of the murders, which began in 1992, including his own half-brother, Troy Ude. But because he helped convict his co-accused, his stepfather, John Bunting, and Robert Wagner, he was given a 26-year non-parole period, which expired in 2025. The parole board granting his release last August.
3: We've resolved to release Vassakis on parole. He obeys directions, he obeys prison rules, he's respectful. We don't believe he is a risk to the community.
2: That decision, though, was later blocked by the state government. SA Attorney General Kai Ma requesting a review, which resulted in the Parole Administrative Review Commissioner ruling to keep the now 46-year-old behind bars.
4: This is showing that there are checks and balances in our system.
2: But in a extraordinary twist, the fate of Vassakis was put back in limbo after the Court of Appeal ruled Commissioner Michael David made 2 critical legal errors. The state's highest court ruling that Mr. David failed to provide a convincing enough argument or reason why James Vassakis was still a risk to the public. The decision resetting Vassakis' parole bid entirely. His case must now be reviewed again in full. That debate starting here at the parole board on Wednesday morning. It is understood if James Vassakis is granted his bid for freedom, he'll become the only serial killer in world history to ever make parole. Monique Van Hayden, News 24.
0: The assault and stalking charges against the Bondi terror attacker Ahmed Al-Ahmed have been dropped. The 44-year-old was accused of assaulting his father at a home in Sydney in March. He pleaded not guilty to those accusations.
5: The law has been served. I'm innocent. I've been proving that. And the whole people, whole world know what Ahmed Al-Ahmed did in that day. As I keep saying, God bless Australia.
0: Let's get the sport now with Luke, and the Roosters have a bit of a headache ahead of a high-profile clash.
6: Yeah, a fair old one, Kieran. Roosters coach Trent Robinson isn't concerned despite halfback Sam Walker choosing to put off contract talks until the end of the season. The news breaking a day before the second-place Tricolours take on the top-of-the-table Panthers.
7: Yeah, I think Sammy came in 2019 as a kid and he's been here for 7 years. And we've really progressed and built him through that. So our vision for the future with Sammy is really clear. And I think our discussions have been around that. And I've got no problem in waiting until October to have that discussion either and with the club, because that means we can focus on what right now instead of... I think it's important to answer those questions because it came out today. But as a coach who's focused on this week and this year, that's pretty good news. The way I interpret it was Sammy wants to focus on playing well right now. which is, from a coach's point of view, how good. So that's a real positive for us.
6: In the AFL, the interim Carlton coach, Josh Fraser, has reportedly thrown his hat in the ring for the full-time position. The Blues have a 10-2 record since Fraser took over from Michael Voss. They currently sit in 10th spot, and one more win will guarantee a wildcard place. Fraser joins Corey Enright, Jamie Graham, James Kelly and Daniel Gian-Syracusa in the hunt. Boards and bodies have not been spared at the Tahiti Pro at Chopu. The thumping reef break caused all sorts of dramas for Isabel Nichols, who came back from a heavy wipeout to beat local hope and 2024 event champion Vahine Fierro.
8: Give Isabel Nichols with priority a chance to get that 6.07. Important wave for Nichols. Double pump off the bottom, goes to turns with a beautiful top carve on the back end.
6: And another strong wave moments later saw the Aussie steal victory in the dying minutes to advance. No luck for Sally Fitzgibbon or Steph Gilmore, while many boards won't be back after coming off second best in the tough conditions. Coverage continues on Fox Sports 507. Kieran, there's a reason they are surfing in helmets when you look at those boards.
0: Indeed. Great TV, isn't it? Love watching that. Thank you, Luke. Coming up next, we'll take a look at how the current migration debate could be impacting pubs and hotels. That discussion next.
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0: Welcome back to Newsday. We're on News 24. Joining me is the CEO of the Australian Hotels Association, Stephen Ferguson. Stephen, thanks for your time as always. Let's start with the overall picture here. We're waiting. Some would say it's the most anticipated speech in years because Tony Burke was meant to give it. He's delayed it. And we don't know when he's going to finally give that migration speech. But you'll be listening closely, won't you?
1: Oh, absolutely. Look, migration is the biggest issue for our sector at the moment, the hospitality sector. We rely so heavily on skilled workers and lesser skilled workers to come and support us. In the kitchens, we rely massively on chefs and cooks. The majority of them now come from overseas. There's 1 million workers across our sector. 200 of those are chefs and cooks. And
0: I was in WA up at Broome and Carnarvon recently, and in the Carnarvon pub, the two chefs that they've trained up are from Nepal.
1: Yeah. Nepalese play a huge role in our kitchens. Then behind the bar, you'll have Irish backpackers coming in to pitch and help. One of the biggest sectors that areas that gets affected by migration is sort of the northern part of Australia, which is the seasonal part. Everything from Cairns, Broome, you know, across to Darwin, where in the hot months everyone leaves and goes south, and in the north we need mobile workers to go north. So it's a mixture of skilled and unskilled workers, but critically, if we don't have a chef, you're probably going to find the pub's not going to open on Monday night. And that's where we're worried about. We've just been deprioritised ahead of, you know, nurses, doctors and tradies, which we understand. But we're really keen on getting funding to bring on our own people. We pay the money into what's called the Skilling Australia Fund. We just want our fair share back.
0: So let's explain that. There's a Skilling Australia Fund. The hotels chip in upwards of $70 million. Is that right?
1: Yeah, look, every skilled worker that an employer that an employer brings in, whether that's a pub or BHP or whoever, has to pay into the Skilling Australia Fund. And it's meant to be, it's sort of a contribution to say, well, you're not using skills in Australia, therefore you've got to contribute to the training of people in Australia. And that money's supposed to be spent back on the skills that we need. In our case, the hospitality sector, we contribute about $70 million. And in this year's budget, we got chopped back to $6 million. And we're just saying that's not fair. At the moment, in the last 5 years, we've had a decrease of chef and cookery apprenticeships, I think 3,700 down to 2,500. Yep. And what we want to do is incentivise young people to come into the industry. And all we're asking for, this is not a handout, this is money that we've contributed that's supposed to be spent on us, but it's not, it's going somewhere else, and where it is, we don't know.
0: So it's fair enough that if you're contributing that to the skills development, that you get skills that are relevant to your industry.
1: Well,
0: that's basically what you're
1: saying. We're tipping $70 million into the Skilling Australia Fund. Yep. We want to skill Australians, but we're only seeing $6 million of it given back. So this is our money, our members' money, our employers' money that's gone in, and what's that, over $60 million is being diverted elsewhere.
0: And, Stephen, when you talk about the overall net migration rate, when you hear that debate, are you worried that this political debate, the heat of it, and I understand it given the housing prices and all the rest of it, but are you worried that they essentially, in your industries, because as I say, up in Broome and right up and down the West Coast when I was there recently, but also across the country, you hear about it, pubs are struggling to get staff and hotels.
1: Everyone's struggling to get staff. Pubs, clubs, restaurants, cafes, trucking companies. We don't have enough veterinarians in the country.
0: So what we
1: need to focus on, like, it's got to start positively talking about productive migration. So, you know, let's start talking about what it is that we need. Now, there are stuffs on the fringes that everyone agrees that the government and other political parties need to tighten up on. But we're focused on people that can make a good contribution when they come here. In our case, it'll be anyone working in a kitchen, anyone working in a, you know, behind a bar. That's what we need, is productive migration.
0: CEO of the Hotels Association, Stephen Ferguson, thank you as always. Appreciate it.
1: Thanks, Kieran. Appreciate that.
0: There are signs of life for the coalition in the politics, closing the gap on both One Nation and the government. Angus Taylor getting a boost in his personal support. And after some recent controversial fundraising dinners, voters want to cap the size of donations. Here's News 24 Chief Election Analyst Tom Connell.
2: The gap between the Coalition and One Nation has closed again in the latest News 24 pulse. So not a lot of movement in this initial primary vote. One Nation down slightly, and the gap, though, is the key one. The Coalition and One Nation gap is now just 2%, noting the Greens losing a bit of support as well. What about this primary voter, the big three parties, we'll call them then, and tracking them over time? Going back to November last year, Labor then still clearly in front on 32%, One Nation beginning to surge at 18%, and the Coalition ahead on 25%. Then we get to January, after this summer dominated by the Bondi terror attack, One Nation at that stage edging ahead, the orange line ahead of the blue line. In February, Susan Lee was replaced, and by March, well, the Coalition and One Nation gap was more like a chasm, as you can see there. 9% it opens up to, but it had not peaked at that point. And it peaked in June, One Nation at that stage leading all comers on 30%. And the Coalition there, it's dropped down to its nadir at 17%. So the gap there is 13, and it's actually closed relatively quickly. In July, it was 6%. Now it's down to 2%. There is an open question now. Has One Nation peaked after the post-Bondi surge? The Prime Minister's personal numbers, meanwhile, it's dipped again. Satisfaction down, dissatisfied up. Look, at minus 21%, that is still about where Peter Dutton was before the last election. So not popular, but still well ahead of where Susan Lee got to. Let's track the opposition leader's net satisfaction over time. The first figure here is Susan Lee at minus 40%. That's as bad as it gets, really. There was an instant bump for Angus Taylor. By April, he was back nearly in neutral territory. You can see there, that's minus 1%. Then there was a pretty sustained slide through July. So from minus 1 there down to minus 16 in July, he has had a much-needed boost. So he's back up to minus 11%, a boost of 5% just in this poll. There has been a lot of debate around political fundraisers. So what do voters make of the rules that allow pretty large donations for dinner with a politician? 21% say that's fine and they're fine with the current donations laws. 33% say the donation levels are okay, but disclosure could be better. But the biggest response, 46%, think there should be a cap on accessing a politician over a meal of only $500. Finally, we asked voters whether the ABC should have apologised over the program that used sexualised violence to describe Gina Rinehart. 55%, by far the biggest response, said an apology was the right course. 27%, no apology needed. 17%, unsure. And those calling for an apology did run along what you'd call party lines, largely. 77% from One Nation want an apology. 71% from the Coalition. Labor a bit more divided, 46% saying one, while only 22% of Greens voters wanted that apology.
0: The Queensland government's considering broadening its breach of bail, go to jail.

0: A man who was on bail and allegedly driving a stolen car crashed into her and two other vehicles.
1: Bail reform must happen. It must happen for youth criminals and it must happen for adult criminals too, because enough is enough.
2: The laws have been weak for too long. You know that, and we've spoken about it, and we are going to drive change. And I know there's a conversation at the moment about that, and so there should be. Queenslanders are calling for it. Regional MPs are fighting for it. And I can tell you it's under active consideration.
0: Experts have warned including adults in the bail reform will add significant pressure to an already overburdened prison system. Statistics show 11% more adults breach bail than young people. There are also time constraints, as Premier David Crisafulli says the policy will be law by the end of the year.
3: Australia's largest independent petrol chain has had stores raided as part of a major investigation into the alleged supply of illegal tobacco. Crystal Wu has more from Sydney.
4: A multi-jurisdictional operation targeting illicit tobaccos and vapes has resulted in 9 Metro Petroleum stores being issued with closure notices, including this one here in Marrickville. This store has been issued with a closure order. The fuel price display is blank and many of the pumps are out of fuel. Other Metro Petroleum outlets in Sydney, including Blacktown, Revesby, Doonside, Ingleburn, have also been forced to shut. Premises are required to close for at least 3 months while they are being investigated for alleged supply and distribution. The official order stating a maximum penalty of $11,000 applies. Operation Shorthand was led by the Australian Border Force and involved the Australian Federal Police as well as state health and police agencies across 6 jurisdictions.
5: The intelligence we have suggests that the sale of illicit tobacco through the targeted service stations is something that is organised, sophisticated and resilient. The illicit tobacco trade has been shown to fuel violence in the community, and we have seen organised crime groups use the sales of illicit tobacco to fund further criminal activity.
4: In a statement, Metro Petroleum said, Metro Petroleum has a zero tolerance approach to the sale of illicit tobacco and vaping products. We are deeply disappointed to have been informed that 9 stores have been issued with closure orders. Metro Petroleum can confirm that it has taken immediate steps to terminate its arrangements with these operators. The retailer adding it is fully cooperating with police. Metro Petroleum is the largest independent petrol chain in Australia and has more than 350 stores across the country.
3: Stay with us after the break on Newsday. We'll get an update on those search efforts, which continue in Colombia after a powerful quake.
6: News 24 will be back after this short break.

0: Rescue teams in Colombia are searching for survivors trapped in collapsed buildings after a 7.4 magnitude earthquake caused widespread destruction. The death toll has reached 224 and there is concern that the number will rise further.
1: More than 24 hours after a 7.4 magnitude earthquake rocked Western Colombia, emergency workers are racing against the clock to find survivors buried underneath rubble and debris. At least 1,500 homes have been damaged or destroyed, and Colombia's Geological Service has recorded more than 70 aftershocks across the country since Monday's earthquake.
2: I am from California, so I grew up with earthquakes. I'm very familiar with them.
1: Mark Erickson says he experienced the violent shaking of California's Northridge earthquake back in 1994. But yesterday's earthquake in Colombia felt different to him.
2: This was in another category. I've never felt anything like this. It was scary. It started like any normal earthquake would, with some gentle rumbling. And then the strange thing about this, it just kept getting worse and worse and worse. And it just kept going and going and going.
1: Supplies are being collected and help mobilized from organizations across the world, including the Global Empowerment Mission in Florida.
3: We need camps, we need volunteers in order for Colombia to move forward.
1: As recovery efforts continue, the United Nations is warning that food distribution will be crucial in the coming days, with the number of missing people forecast to rise.
3: They need tents and canned foods and a lot of water and electrolytes in order for them to survive.
0: We'll have more on the situation in Colombia later. Now, let's turn our attention back to Parliament. Just 15 minutes away from question time starting. With me is the former Speaker of the House. He's LNP member Andrew Wallace. Thanks for your time. I guess the coalition will go again on that melon gate, or whatever we want to call it, the melon issue, off the back of that podcast.
4: Yeah, look, we tried to suspend standing orders today to get the Prime Minister to come in and apologise to the Parliament. Of course, that was shut down by Labor. But look, this just shows how pig-headed this Prime Minister is. Japan is one of our most important allies, certainly in the Pacific. It's an incredibly important security strategic partner. And here's our Prime Minister making, crude comments about their Prime Minister. It just beggars belief. Now, look, no one believes what the Prime Minister has said, that, he didn't intend any offence by it, it's all being beaten up. What a load of rubbish. All you got to do is watch the video. It's very clear what he intended. And he should come in and apologise. You should apologise in Parliament. You should apologise, more importantly, to the Japanese Prime Minister.
0: And do you believe, fundamentally, it is a strong relationship, isn't it? When you look at whether it be energy exports, food exports, tourism, the strategic relationship, I mean, the whole thing is on a very firm foundation, isn't it?
4: It is, but that shouldn't be taken for granted. It is an important relationship. There are so many, symbiotic parts of the relationship that are important to uphold, that are important to protect. And when you have our Prime Minister really making a mockery of the Japanese Prime Minister, it says a lot about him rather than anybody else. But what really gets up my goat, Kieran, is the double standards. Can you imagine the hue and cry from the left if Scott Morrison had have done that when he was Prime Minister, or Peter Dutton as even the opposition leader? And yet you listen to the Labor women like Tanya Plibersek and Katie Gallagher. Nothing to see here. The double standards are just unbelievable.
0: Well, maybe not unbelievable.
4: Good. You got me. You got me. The double standards are an absolute disgrace. Hypocrisy thy
0: name. Yeah, exactly. But in politics, anything's believable, I think. But you're right. I think there would have been a very different reaction if it was Peter Dutton or Scott Morrison. Let me ask you about the gambling question, because it looks like there will be a deal done. And you were reflecting this week how this is quite personal for you in terms of someone that you met back in the on the construction site many, many moons ago.
4: Yeah. I don't know if you've got time for me to tell the story again, but certainly, you know, I met a gentleman who was in his late 60s, early 70s, block layer, who had to go back to work laying blocks, which is, you know, pretty much a young person's trade.
0: In his early 70s.
4: In his early 70s, because his wife blew all their money, they lost their house, they lost everything through gambling, and his poor old mate having to go back to work laying blocks. And that to me was that pivotal moment in my life where I thought, you know, this is so fundamentally wrong, we've got to fix that.
0: Yeah.
4: And, you know, I'm here now. This is an opportunity for the Parliament to come together and make serious reforms to try and prevent the harm to kids with all of the, you know, the explosion of sports gambling ads and vulnerable yeah. gamblers. This is an opportunity for us to make meaningful reform. This government has sat on the Peter Murphy report for 3 years and then they dish up this half-hearted attempt, which really just goes to show that the Labor Party are absolutely owned lock, stock and barrel, not just by the unions but by the gambling lobby.
0: Do you think there will be a compromise, though? That's certainly where it looks like it's headed.
4: Well, we'll wait and see. I know that Sarah Henderson, the shadow communications minister, is doing a power of work on this. Simon Kennedy and I are doing a fair bit of work on it as well. We'll continue to do that. I do not want to see this golden opportunity passed over.
0: No, it is an opportunity, but do you recognise as well that there are many Australians, and I'm not an advocate, you know, for one way or the other, but yep. there are many of us who do like a dabble?
4: I've got no problem with if you want to have a dabble. I've got no problem if you want to gamble. If you're an adult, you're a sensible adult, you can afford to do it, fine. As long as you're, you know, you can afford to feed your kids and put shoes on their feet, send them to school, put a roof over their heads, go for your life. But I remember having this debate, you know, several years ago when we looked at changing the laws around using credit cards for gambling, and we banned that because, you know, yeah. if you want to gamble with your own money,
0: yeah.
4: go for your life, but don't gamble on something and then and when you lose, then pay 20% interest on top.
0: Mm. Yeah.
4: But as far as the principle goes, we've got to walk that fine line between respecting people's rights to make adult decisions for themselves. I'm not sitting here today and saying, you know, all gambling must be banned. That's not what I'm saying. The horse racing industry employs tens of thousands of people yeah. around the country. It's the international sports betting agencies that really are getting up my goat,
0: yeah.
4: that are flooding our TVs, impacting upon our young kids, and, you know, that's the sort of stuff that upsets me.
0: Yeah.
4: And around about 70% of Australians, I might add.
0: Yeah, indeed. I guess it's like balance, like any other part of life. You need balance, equilibrium, and that's always the best way to do things,
4: indeed.
0: Isn't it? Thank you, Andrew Wallace. Appreciate it. LNP
4: Thanks,
0: member. We'll talk to you next week. Abdul El-Sayed could become America's first Muslim senator if he's elected in November's midterms. The Democrat Senate candidate for Michigan wants to tackle universal health care, take big money out of politics and abolish President Trump's ICE program. James Matthews has travelled around the state of Michigan to hear what voters think.
5: Abdul El-Sayed!
6: I think he means revolution.
7: Can he win November? I don't think so.
8: Go in now.
9: He's full of Abdul.
6: At least I don't let mine go in the middle of the Oval Office.
10: My name is Abdulrahman Muhammad Sayed.
11: Detroit, Michigan. They know their history here. This is the place that gave the world Motown music. There's been a key change here. Politically.
10: And with a name like mine, I never thought running for office would be possible for somebody like me.
11: Abdul El-Sayed is the changing face of Democratic politics. The left-wing poster boy is the party's pick to run for the Senate.
10: And we're going to keep our tax dollars here at home instead of sending them abroad to fight wars we have no business fighting. And we're finally going to meet the unmet promise of guaranteeing every single person in this country the health care they need and deserve through Medicare for All.
11: His elevation reflects the Democrats' split. El-Sayed is the progressive outsider against the grain of a party establishment.
9: Go with the birch and that $69 mark. It's one actually attached to the cabinet.
11: In Michigan, they watch the old guard try and fail to block him.
12: Abdul El-Sayed.
9: Hope, you know.
13: Revolutionary.
11: It's a Democratic Party in civil war.
9: It's about the individual messages. The gentleman spoke of, primarily the health care, things of that nature. The increase in money that we're seeing in politics, dark money primarily.
14: The sort of college areas, places where there are younger voters. When I say young voters, I mean in their 20s and in their 30s.
11: They're talking there about how El-Sayed scored with younger voters, students, wealthy white people. He ran on a progressive ticket, universal health care, taking big money out of politics, abolishing ICE immigration.
15: Hey, assalamu alaikum, everybody. My name is Abdul El-Sayed, running for U.S. Senate, trying to get money.
11: If he goes on to win a Senate seat, El-Sayed will be America's first Muslim senator. He is the candidate, social media savvy, who played it for clicks. On politics, he played on Israel, criticizing its actions in Gaza. We drove to Dearborn, Michigan, a city with a majority Arab American population. Abdul El-Sayed.
16: Very good.
15: Smart.
11: The shadow of Gaza divides Democrats. The fight is between a younger pro-Palestinian lobby and a party establishment that leans Israel.
0: Connecticut Congressman and long-serving Democrat John Larson has lost his primary election. The 78-year-old has spent nearly three decades of his career in Congress, as well as another decade in the state legislature. He's lost the race to former Hartford Mayor Luke Bronin, the latest in a trend within the Democrats of replacing older leadership with younger candidates. That's despite Larson having the support of House Minority Leader Hakeem Jeffries. Mr. Bronin had raised more funding than his colleague and ran on a campaign seeking generational change. The man accused of gunning down a healthcare insurance executive in New York has appeared in court. Prosecutors and defense attorneys in the case of Luigi Mangione are preparing for the start of a trial that is expected to attract worldwide attention.
17: This marks the last likely hearing before Luigi Mangione's state trial begins. The judge announcing today an anonymous jury will decide whether Mangione is guilty of gunning down UnitedHealthcare CEO Brian Thompson back in December 2024. Today, Mangione, dressed in a court-approved suit, appeared focused and alert as the judge went over the final details. The hearing followed a bitter back and forth between who exchanged letters about press and public access to the trial. The judge shooting down the defense's suggestion that media access was limited or that prosecutors had a say in coverage plans. The judge appearing frustrated while saying in part, quote, "At no time did the district attorney's office participate in those discussions. Any suggestion that the district attorney was involved is incorrect. The defense suggestion is without merit. I don't want to hear any more about this." The judge also confirming today that more than 80 media outlets have signaled they'll cover the trial. He also says an overflow room has been secured and had always been part of the plan. Mangione's defense attorneys reacting to the update.
18: I think there should be two overflow rooms, but I'll take one.
17: Mangione's defense team and prosecutors have remaining work ahead of the trial's September start. The judge told both sides to work with each other, crafting a jury questionnaire that will help narrow down a potential pool of jurors.
19: Do you feel prepared for the September 8th start?
17: Prosecutors accuse Mangione of being angry with the healthcare insurance industry. They say he shot and killed Thompson in cold blood. He has pleaded not guilty to all eight state charges against him and charges in the federal case, which is set to go to trial next year.
0: Let's bring the news back to home. In Canberra, Parliament is going on this week. Question time about to start. Trudy McIntosh is with me. Trudy, this issue around the podcast and the comments on the melons, the coalition will be seeking to continue that today, no
20: well,
0: doubt.
20: They'll be continuing to press this question of an apology, whether that needs to happen now directly to the Japanese Prime Minister. Anthony Albanese, up until this point, has given no indication that he's in any mood to do that. He doesn't believe that he did anything wrong in his comments on that podcast. expect also to see the coalition go after what's going on in Australia's housing market in the moment, the three interest rate hikes, the comments we saw from the Reserve Bank Governor Michelle Bullock, that the house price downturn was a bit of a surprise.
0: And Angus Taylor's actually up on his feet. Let's have a quick listen in.
13: And help to build this great country. Help to build this great country. Well, with Labor's policies, millions of Australians will pay more for private health insurance. Millions. According to new research, some 40% of Australians over the age of 65 will drop their private health cover altogether. And where will they go? Into the public system, Deputy Speaker. And that will be in more queues, more ambulance ramping, and of course more state taxes and more state debt as a result of this. More pressure on stressed public hospitals. Deputy Speaker, the modern Labor Party is misguided and mean-spirited.
0: The opposition leader there, Trudy, and on those economic pressures around migration and so on, that's the main game, isn't it, in a political sense?
20: It certainly is, and the opposition knows that. It's trying to have this twin strategy. On the one hand, prosecute the Mellon mess, referral to the AFP about this unauthorised, in their view, disclosure of information from the Japanese side. But the main game for people is housing, isn't it? Mm. If you're a homeowner looking at, oh, do you want to sell your house this year? People are likely to hold off because they're like, what is the market actually doing? The CBA, the big bank in Australia today, saying that their mortgage applications for loans are down 15% since the May budget. So it's that sort of granular data that the opposition can seize on as to whether the government has unintended, potentially had a pretty big downside impact on the housing market.
0: Yeah, and that other stuff, it is a mess. My understanding is in relation to the Mellon issue, that wasn't a cable, a formal cable that was reported on. It was a message of some sort. We'll see. I certainly don't think the federal police would take it too far. You wouldn't imagine. But let's go to question time now, Trudy, for question time in Canberra.
21: And quietly, before we begin question time, I'm pleased to inform the House that present in the Special Visitors Gallery today is His Excellency, the Honourable Keith Pitt, Australia's Ambassador to the Holy See. Welcome back, Mr. Pitt. We shall move to questions without notice. Are there any questions? And I give the call to the Honourable, the Leader of the Opposition.
13: My question is to the Prime Minister. Millions of Australians have now seen, with their own eyes, the Prime Minister's appalling behaviour on the Bush Deep podcast. Now he embarrasses all of us by refusing to apologise to the Prime Minister of Japan. Why won't the Prime Minister stop treating us like fools, man up, and say sorry to the Prime Minister of Japan?
21: Order. Members on my... Order. Members on my right will cease interjecting. The Leader has asked his question. The Prime Minister now has the call.
22: Mr. Speaker, my office and my team have spent 4 years carefully rebuilding our relationships in the village.
23: Trashed by all of you.
22: We take our relationships seriously, including our regular engagement with Japan. And that is why we will always put the national interest first, and we continue to do so. The Prime Minister of Japan is a good friend of Australia. Prime Minister Takeuchi is the third Japanese Prime Minister I have had dealings with. All of them have been constructive. She was a welcome guest here, as was one of her predecessors, Prime Minister Kishida. I have had the privilege of visiting Japan on three occasions, and our relationship has never been more strategically aligned.
21: The Prime Minister has concluded his answer. Give a call to the Honourable Member for Bonner.
24: Speaker, my question is to the Prime Minister. How is the Albanese Labor government delivering real change to strengthen Australia's economy, including by backing workers' wages and aspiration? What are the threats to this approach?
21: Call to order. Give a call to the Prime Minister.
22: Thank the member for Bonner for her question. And Labor is growing an economy that works for people, not the other way around. And that strategy has Australia performing strongly right across the board. Australia is indeed growing faster than all the G7 countries. Canada, France, Germany, Italy, Japan, the UK and the United States of America. Unemployment is lower than Canada, France, Italy and the United Kingdom. We have a higher participation rate than all G7 countries and stronger employment growth than six of the G7 nations. And just last week, Australia's stable economic outlook and AAA credit rating was once again confirmed. That is not to say, though, that there aren't cost of living pressures in the economy, which is why we understand that we need to deliver on cost of living measures. We understand as well that Australia's success comes directly from working people, from their hard work and their aspiration to build a better life. And that's why we're about delivering real change. And that begins with a fair go at work, with penalty rates being protected. Wage theft now a crime. If you work the same job, now you get the same pay. And today I met with the National Executive of the SDA, looking after people who work in retail, and they told me about examples of increases in salary of up to and above 30% as a direct result of same job, same pay. Where people who are working together with the same experience, with the same supervisor, working the same hours, were getting paid differential rates. Unfairness in the workplace due to a manipulation of the system.
20: Right.
22: We've stopped it, and it's making a real difference to working people. And just yesterday, we delivered new minimum standards and new minimum pay for gig economy workers. Today, we have introduced our legislation locking in wage justice for early childhood educators to deliver a growing skilled workforce. And that is how Labor governs, building our resilience, backing aspiration, delivering real change here and now, while always keeping an eye on the horizon to set Australia up for a stronger future.
21: The call to the Honourable Member for Fairfax.
1: Thank you, Mr. Speaker. My question goes to the Prime Minister. Can the Prime Minister assure the House that neither his office nor his department leaked official and private correspondence from the Government of Japan? And what steps has he taken to satisfy himself that this is the case?
21: The call to the Prime Minister.
22: I thank the member for his question. We take our relationship seriously, including our obligations for engagement, including with Japan. I note that in a political stunt from the opposition, they have referred matters to the AFP. The AFP is, of course,
21: members on my left,
22: completely independent of the government, and they'll undertake their work. And I'm confident about that.
21: Order, members on the on my left. When the House comes to order, Member for McEwen will cease interjecting. We'll hear from the Honourable Member for Ford.
2: My question is to the Minister for Education. What is the Albanese Labor Government doing to support early educators while keeping costs down for parents? What has been the response?
21: Call to the Minister for Education.
3: Thanks very much, Mr. Speaker. Can I thank my friend, the formidable member for Ford, for his question? Mr. Speaker, childcare workers do one of the most important jobs in this country, and when we were elected 4 years ago, many of them were leaving the job. They were leaving in droves, and that's not because they didn't love what they were doing. It's because they could earn more in a lot of other jobs than they could educating our kids. The attrition rate in some places was as high as 40%. That's 40% of the workforce out the door in any year. That's a crisis, but that's now changed. And it's changed for a reason. It's changed because of the 15% pay rise that we have delivered. Mr. Speaker, As proof of that, there are now 20,000 more childcare workers right across the country. Job applications in some places have jumped by 30%. Job vacancies are down by 31%. In other words, it's worked. It turns out that if you pay people more, more people want to do the job. And Mr. Speaker, in the legislation that I introduced this morning, it locks all of this in. It's good for workers because they get paid more, but it's also good for parents too, because part of the legislation here is that childcare centres only get the funding if they also cap their fee increases. And that'll save the average family about $1,500 over the next 2 years. As part of the legislation this morning, I've also added another condition, and that's this: that childcare centres only get this funding if they meet the minimum safety standard. 95% of centres do this already. I want to get that to 100%. It's the sort of thing that I think every parent across the country would expect. It's certainly what all of our children deserve. So this is the trifecta. It's good for workers, it's good for parents, and it's good for kids. It's why everyone across the country is backing it, everyone except the Liberal Party and One Nation. But that shouldn't be a surprise, because whether it's expanding paid prac, or whether it's fixing the funding of our schools, or whether it's paying childcare workers what they deserve, this only happens because of this Labor government and because of this Labor Prime Minister.
21: Yeah. I think it's the crossbench. It's okay. Order. It happens. It happens to everyone. Give the call to the honourable member for Bradfield.
24: Thank you, Speaker. My question is to the Minister for Agriculture, Fisheries and Forestry. We know that Australia's species extinction crisis is due to habitat destruction, invasive species and runaway climate change. And now one in five Australian bird and mammal species are at high risk from H5 bird flu, including seabirds, black swans and seals. Conservation scientists are calling for $200 million over 2 years to build that resilience of these critical species. Will the government commit that funding to give our wildlife populations the best chance of recovery?
21: Call to the Minister for Agriculture, the Minister for Fisheries and the Minister for Forestry.
4: Thank you, Mr. Speaker, and I want to thank the member for Bradfield for that question. I know that she, like so many people in this place, are concerned about the impact of the H5 bird flu, and I know many members of the government have actually raised threatened species with me over many times in relation to what the government is doing. And as I said in this place many times, we have invested early in the $113 million investment in preparedness for the bird flu. Of that $113 million, $47 million has specifically gone to improving habitat and improving biosecurity. Security for captive held threatened species, native species, with a focus obviously on birds and the mammals that will be impacted by the H5 bird flu. The Minister for the Environment and the Environment Department also has another program which is $99 million for the saving native species, which is also about improving the habitat of threatened species. Since the incursion of the H5 bird flu, we've also unlocked an almost $25 million, I think it's $24.8 million now with the states and territories in terms of this. The response on the ground in relation to the H5 bird flu, and that includes the preparedness that is happening on the ground by the states and territories. And I announced in this place yesterday that as part of that is the vaccination program. And I'm pleased to be able to say to the honourable member that the Victorian government has actually announced today that their state will begin vaccinating penguins, little penguins. And that vaccines from the Commonwealth have now arrived at Phillip Island, with little penguins both at Phillip Island and St Kilda to be vaccinated starting as early as next week. As part of the vaccination trials, we have looked at particularly wild birds and vaccinations, knowing obviously that vaccination is just a complementary part of that process and biosecurity is obviously our first line of defence. As part of the original $47 million investment, that biosecurity improvement has been really important, particularly for those threatened species that are held in captivity. So at lots of wildlife parks, including my own electorate, I've seen at Raptor Refuge, where they have protected wedge-tailed eagles, for instance, and masked owls, and made sure that they've improved their biosecurity and the separation from native wild birds to protect them, particularly in relation to their food and water supplies as well. So there has been a lot of preparedness done to make sure that as a government we are doing everything we can do to protect our threatened species. And certainly from our government we know the biosecurity is the front line, but the vaccination program will also be complementary, and I look forward to hearing from other states and territories as they work on those vaccination programs. But it is terrific news that we're going to start vaccinating little penguins in Victoria.
21: Call to the Honourable Member for Chisholm.
5: Thank you so much, Speaker. My question is to the Minister for Aged Care and Seniors. How are pay rises delivering real change for aged care workers and the older Australians they care for? Why is this change needed after a decade of neglect?
21: Call to the Minister for Aged Care and the Minister for Seniors.
6: Thank you, Mr. Speaker. I thank the member for Chisholm for a question. She's always been a champion for working people and for the people that they care for as well. Mr. Speaker, on the 1st of August, aged care nurses got their fifth pay rise under this government. It means a registered nurse on the most common classification is now more than $36,000 a year better off than in 2022. An enrolled nurse on the most common classification is almost $32,000 a year better off. That's the type of money that helps people buy a home, take their kids on holiday, or just set up their family for a better future. All up, this Labor government has invested almost $18 billion into aged care wages in the past 4 years, the biggest investment in the history of our country. The Fair Work Commission determined that aged care work had been undervalued for decades. And let's be honest, Mr. Speaker,
21: Order.
6: A bloody big part of that was because it's mostly done by women. Better pay isn't just giving nurses what they're owed. It actually means better care for the older people who built our communities. We need those nurses, so we need to pay them properly. It seems fairly self-explanatory, Mr. Speaker, a bit of a no-brainer. And yet, in a cosy speech to the Sydney Institute last month, the Leader of the Opposition didn't quite agree. He said the care economy has exploded. He said that this workforce is disproportionately unionised. He said it's been awarded hefty pay increases. And he said Labor then backed those increases with billions in additional taxpayer funds. Mr. Speaker, I've read that passage a bunch of times now. And
21: Forrest.
6: Maybe for once, the Leader of the Opposition might actually be onto something. Because you know what? That's all right. That's all correct. It's all true. When he says the care economy has exploded, he means we hired the nurses that Australians need. When he says they were awarded hefty pay increases, he means we gave them the pay rise they deserve. The Leader of the Opposition calling nurses disproportionately unionised, I can assure him, will be a badge of honour for the mighty ANMF. And when he says Labor backed it with billions in taxpayer dollars, yes, we did.
21: Order.
6: That's not an attack, Mr. Speaker. That is our record. He put care economy in inverted commas in his transcript. Inverted commas. Around the word care, like it's a rumour going around the place. Then he told us that the country is in a death loop. He had aged care nurses in the frame Order. When he said it. When an aged care nurse's pay goes up...
21: Concluded. The Minister's time is concluded. Order. Before I call the member for pay... Order. Just take a seat. Order. The member for line. When the House comes to order, I'm pleased to inform the House that present in the gallery today is Mr. Ben Goldsborough, MP, the member for South Norfolk in the UK Parliament. I'm also pleased to inform the House that present in the gallery today is a delegation of congressional staff from the United States Congress, including the Speaker's office, who I had the pleasure of meeting earlier today. And also we have Mr. Connor Paul, a social worker, author and survivor advocate who is working to transform the family violence system to prioritise the unique needs of children and young people. At just 22, Connor's advocacy is helping shape national conversations on family violence to ensure young victim survivors receive the support they need. Welcome, Connor. I give the call to the Honourable Member for Page.
7: Thank you, Speaker. Speaker, my question is to the Prime Minister. Yesterday, the Prime Minister accused millions of Australians who have used capital gains tax and negative gearing to get ahead of taking, and I quote, taxpayer-funded landlord welfare. The Prime Minister, the Treasurer and the Minister for Housing have all personally used capital gains tax and negative gearing on their investment properties. Why is the Prime Minister attacking millions of aspirational Australians for trying to get ahead just like he did?
21: The call to the Prime Minister.
22: Thanks very much, Mr. Speaker. Well, the member is either deliberately or accidentally misleading the House with that question. Because yesterday, as he will know from Hansard, I was quoting Scott Pape, the barefoot investor in the Herald Sun. Now, if the member wants to attack the Herald Sun for its coverage of housing issues, then that is a matter for him. I was quoting Scott Pape, Herald Sun, News Corp. If you have a problem, I suggest you take it up with Mr. Order. Pape.
21: Order. When the House comes to order. The House comes to order. We'll hear from the Honourable Member for Canberra.
8: Thank you, Speaker. My question is to the Treasurer. What is the Albanese Labor Government doing to help with the cost of living, ease pressure on Australians and improve the budget? How does that compare to other approaches?
21: Call to the Treasurer.
9: Thanks to the Member for Canberra for the wonderful job she does representing her community, but also the influential role she plays in our economic policy as well, Mr. Speaker. Member for Canberra would know that inflation has come down now 3 months in a row. It finished the financial year much lower than the RBA and Treasury forecasts, and this is one reason why the RBA was able to hold rates steady yesterday for the second time since the budget. And they also put out new forecasts for lower underlying inflation and slightly stronger growth. Now, these are welcome developments, Mr. Speaker, but we know that there are still substantial challenges in our economy. We know inflation is still too high, productivity is too low, and that we know that people are under pressure. And that's why we are helping with the cost of living by cutting income taxes again and again and boosting wages. It's why we're expanding paid parental leave, strengthening Medicare, making medicines cheaper, delivering real change to make the housing market fairer for first home buyers and young people, Mr. Speaker. And we're doing this at all at the same time, as the Prime Minister said, as we are managing the budget more responsibly than those opposite did. Two surpluses, two updates in a row with more savings than spending, $200 billion less debt than the trajectory we inherited from those opposite, one of the three strongest budgets in the G20, Mr. Speaker. And this is why the global ratings agency, S&P Global, reaffirmed Australia's AAA credit rating just last week, pointing to our sound public finances and modest debt by international standards, Mr. Speaker. It now means we are one of only nine countries with a stable AAA from all three major ratings agencies, a feat never achieved in any year of the Howard and Costello government, Mr. Speaker. We are managing the budget responsibly in the face of inflationary pressures and global uncertainties. Now, those opposite, Mr. Speaker, have announced commitments totalling $110 billion in bigger deficits over the next 4 years and $530 billion more debt within the next 10 years, Mr. Speaker. By their own logic, their announced policies would push up inflation and push up interest rates. And when the member for Goldstein was asked about this by Andrew Clonell on Sunday. He said that he would offset it, Mr. Speaker, and that's before Senator Bragg said today that the benchmark is another almost half a trillion dollars in budget cuts, Mr. Speaker. They can only offset numbers that big by coming after Medicare again like last time, or pensions and payments again, or jobs and wages, Mr. Speaker. And this is another reason why the divisive and dangerous anti-worker agenda shared by the Liberals, the Nationals and One Nation would make cost of living pressures worse, not better. This side of the House is delivering real change. We're delivering cost of living relief. We're delivering tax cuts that those opposite opposed and voted against.
21: Once again, the member for Gippsland has been pushing the behaviour, which is unacceptable. He's warned, just like yesterday, and like the member for Goldstein, any more interjections. And the member for Goldstein was yelling during that answer as well. Order. The member for Corwell is warned. And everyone giving their commentary. And I just remind, we won't have the MPI today if we have round two like yesterday. Member Goldstein. Member for Moncrief, I'd like to hear her question.
10: Thank you, Mr. Speaker. My question is to the Prime Minister. Last week, the member for Sturt reportedly told a constituent she's working on big changes to the Prime Minister's toxic taxes on young people and shares. She said, quote, "I am also very conscious of young people using the share market to try and build up a house deposit and how this might work for them too," unquote. Does the Prime Minister accept that his toxic taxes will make it harder for young Australians to save for their deposit?
21: Call to the Treasurer.
9: Thank you, Mr. Speaker. Whether it's the Prime Minister, Treasurer, all members of the Cabinet.
21: You don't give commentary once you've given the question. It's highly disorderly. The Treasurer will now have the call.
9: Thank you, Mr. Speaker. The Prime Minister and every single member of his Cabinet takes the views of our caucus colleagues very seriously. And we take seriously the views that are put to us in our regular engagements in the communities that we represent around the country, Mr. Speaker, as we go about implementing these very important and very ambitious reforms, Mr. Speaker. And it's not unusual for good local members to relay to ministers issues which are raised by their constituents to ministers. That's how it's supposed to work,
21: order.
9: Mr. Speaker. That's how it's supposed to work. Now, the member for Sturt is not just a good local member. The member for Sturt is an outstanding local member. An outstanding local member. And the good people of Sturt, in that wonderful
21: order,
9: part
21: members
9: of
21: my left are going to
9: are
21: cease
9: learning for the first
21: the
9: time in some time
21: will
9: what
21: pause.
9: It's like to have
21: Treasurer will
9: a good, engaged, effective local member, Mr. Speaker.
21: Pause a moment, Treasurer. There's far too much noise. I'm not happy with the level of noise. That clapping and yelling will stop. The member for McEwen will leave the chamber under 94A. When I'm bringing the House to order and reminding everyone about the standards and dignity of this House, trust me, that's not the time to interject. So everyone, asking everyone to be a little better today. The Treasurer has the call.
9: One of the reasons why the member for Sturt is such a good local member is because the member for Sturt, in conjunction with everyone on this side of the House, is delivering tax cuts for every one of the working people in Sturt, Mr. Speaker. And I know that in Sturt there are 93,000 taxpayers who are getting a tax cut from this local member and this Prime Minister and his government because of her work, Mr. Speaker. And every single one of those 93,000 taxpayers in Sturt would not be getting a tax cut if those opposite had their way, Mr. Speaker. And the same goes for the 80,000 workers in Sturt who will be getting the Working Australians tax offset, Mr. Speaker, which was at the core of our tax reform agenda in the budget, Mr. Speaker. Now, the member for Sturt and every single member of this government has seen in the housing market a distortion which needs to be addressed because for too long now, the way that our housing market has interacted with our tax system has locked out too many people, particularly young people, from the great Australian dream of owning their own home. And so whether it's the member for Sturt, every single member on this side of the House, we've decided not to neglect that or deny that or delay that and consign another generation of Australians to a broken status quo. We have chosen collectively to do something about it, and we're proud of that.
21: The member for Casey is seeking the call.
11: I seek leave to table the member for Sturt's email to her constituent. Good local member, you'd want it on
21: order,
11: the record,
21: resume
11: surely.
21: Your seat. Order, resume your seat, the Leader of the House.
12: Leave's not granted.
21: Order. I'd like to hear from the Honourable Member for Maribyrnong.
14: Thank you, Mr. Speaker. My question is to the Attorney General. What action is the Albanese Labor Government taking to address the privacy implications of smart glasses?
21: Call to the Attorney General.
15: Thank you, Mr. Speaker, and I thank the member for Maribyrnong for her question and acknowledge her ongoing commitment to this government's reform of privacy. As smart glasses capable of capturing images and recording video become more affordable and accessible, community concerns are also growing about privacy, surveillance and the potential for misuse. Recent media reports suggest a discounted AI-enabled version has sold out across Australia. Last week, I asked the Privacy Commissioner to prioritise consideration of the privacy implications associated with this technology. The potential for these devices to be used to covertly record, track, stalk, and harass requires prompt and careful consideration. Their discreet design can make it difficult for people to know when they are being filmed, increasing the risk of unwanted surveillance and undermining Australians' ability to control how their personal information and images are collected. The increasing availability of this technology could have significant implications, particularly for women and children, who may be disproportionately exposed to inappropriate recording, harassment, intimidation, or other harmful conduct. Research from the University of Sydney found many women are being filmed in gyms, workplaces, shops and university campuses despite expressing discomfort or refusing consent. Analysis of hundreds of Instagram videos captured using these devices found a staggering 60% of point of view content contained behaviour classified as potential harassment. Mr. Speaker, let me be clear. This government stands against the use of smart glasses for nefarious purposes. While state and territory laws already restrict the use of recording devices in some circumstances, the Commissioner's expertise is critical in identifying emerging privacy risks and appropriate safeguards. The Commissioner has noted that where technology companies receive and store personal information collected through wearable devices, they must comply with privacy laws, but there are real questions as to whether they will be able to do so. Mr. Speaker, robust privacy laws are essential to Australians' trust and confidence in the digital economy and the services provided by governments and industry. In our first term, we created a new statutory tort against serious invasions of privacy. We outlawed doxing and we significantly increased penalties for breaches. The government will continue to progress work on a second tranche of legislative reforms to ensure our privacy laws are fit for the digital age. Mr. Speaker, Australians rightly expect their privacy to be respected, and that is exactly what this government is focused on delivering.
21: Before calling the member for line, I'm pleased to advise the House that on the floor of Parliament today is a historic delegation from the National Parliament of Timor-Leste, led by the first female president of the National Assembly, and the first time a president of the Assembly has ever sat on the floor of our Parliament, Her Excellency Ms. Maria Fernanda Lay, and an all-female parliamentary delegation. Welcome to Question Time. Welcome to Australia. I give the call to the Honourable Member for Lyne.
16: My question is to the Prime Minister. By bringing 1.5 million migrants into Australia over the past 4 years, Labor's record of migration has killed the Australian dream of home ownership. How many more migrants does the Prime Minister intend to bring into Australia before his government builds enough homes to house them?
21: Give the call to the Prime Minister.
12: That's
22: Thank you very much. I thank the member for Lyon for her question. And I do want to state that it is just a fact that under this government we have cut net migration by around 45% from its peak. The number of people arriving now is lower than it was under the coalition. And indeed, the former Immigration Department Deputy Secretary under the coalition has said this: the coalition stomped on the accelerator. They did all sorts of things we've never done before in order to increase the numbers. Indeed, the Grattan Institute as well, Brendan Coates, has said that the coalition is wrong to suggest record migration is the result of policy decisions by the Albanese government. The single biggest policy change contributing to record migrant numbers is the pandemic era decision by the former coalition government to first relax and completely uncap working hours for international students from January 2022. Thirdly, some more facts. Population growth is expected in the population statement that was released in January.
21: Order.
22: Is expected to slow to 1.3% in 2025-26 and 1.2% in 2026-27, which is lower than the average of 1.4% that was experienced during the decade of the 2010s. By 2030-31, Australia's population is expected to be 754,000 smaller than what the former coalition government was forecasting prior to the pandemic.
21: Order. Member for Swan is warned. Give the call to the honourable member for Macquarie.
0: Thank you, Speaker. My question's to the Minister for Climate Change and Energy. How is the Albanese Labor government delivering real change for Australians when it comes to energy? What policies would put a stop to this change?
21: Call to the Minister for Climate Change and the Minister for Energy.
12: 504,470, Mr. Speaker. That's how many Australians have put in a cheaper home battery in the last 12 months. Australia is now the home battery capital of the world, Mr. Speaker. To put this in perspective,
21: order, the member for Barker.
12: Australians have put in 14.1 gigawatt hours with home battery capacity in over just over 12 months. The United States has a total of 9 gigawatt hours of home battery capacity. Australians have put in more home batteries in the last 12 months than the United States has put in history, Mr. Speaker. That is the Albanese government and Australians working together to reduce their bills and emissions, reducing bills for themselves and reducing bills for everyone else. And batteries have played a huge role in seeing the 47% reduction in wholesale prices in Australia over the last 12 months. Now, as the House knows, Mr. Speaker, this is a transformation which is being led in our outer suburbs and regions. When the House last sat, I was able to tell the House that there are five federal electorates where more than 10% of the households have put in a cheaper home battery. I congratulated the Leader of the Opposition for the people of Hume having 10% of that electorate having put in cheaper home batteries. I can update the House over the break. It's now 12%. So a big congratulations to the Leader of the Opposition. That's a great result. Not as good as the member for Wright, who now has 14% of the households in Wright have a cheaper home battery, Mr. Speaker. Or the member for Greenway at 13%, or the member for Mitchell at 13%, or Mayo at 13%. But there's other news, Mr. Speaker. I can tell the House there's now one more federal electorate which has tipped over and now has more than 10% of the households in that electorate having installed a cheaper home battery. And that is the honourable member who asked me the question, Mr. Speaker. The people of Macquarie in Western Sydney leading the way, as the honourable member herself has led the way when it comes to climate action. Now, I'm asked what could get in the way of change. And the Liberals and Nationals have made it clear they would abolish this policy. Now, I understand this. I do understand. I get it. The concept of a popular energy policy is one that they have a lot of difficulty dealing with, given that they went to the last election with a $600 billion nuclear plan, which played no small part in costing them that election, Mr. Speaker. And we're back here again. The member for Wannon said just a little while ago, we'll have more to say with our nuclear plan in coming months. There's a lot of work being done. It's nearly, they would abolish this policy. Now, I understand, I do understand.

0: while the Liberals will put them up with their nuclear fantasy.
1: I give a call to the honourable member for Fowler.
2: Thank you, Speaker. My question is to the Prime Minister. In Fowler, 46% of renting households are in rental stress and median personal income is $520 a week. Sydney house rents rose $50 a week last quarter. I'm hearing from landlords they're lifting rents ahead of the government's looming tax changes to meet costs. Within weeks of the COVID crisis in March 2020, National Cabinet acted to protect renters. Prime Minister, will you convene National Cabinet to put renters on the agenda before these changes begin?
1: Call to the Prime Minister.
3: I thank the member for Fowler for her question. I note that in the tax changes which were in the budget, that for existing people who have negatively geared properties, those changes absolutely continue. They can still negatively gear those properties because they're grandfathered, in spite of what some of the contradictions and some of the commentary has been. I note also that in an area that is growing, such as the member for Fowler's, that there will still be negatively geared properties available for new builds, which in an area where you have expansion of new housing is a good thing, because that not only benefits the people who want to take up the opportunity of negatively gearing a property, and good on them if they choose to do that. Importantly also, they're building supply, which will make a difference as well, because everything that we have done has been focused on supply. I'm asked about cost of living in Fowler as well, and I do note that around 65,000 taxpayers in the members' electorate will benefit from the tax cuts that came in on the 1st of July as a result of our re-election in May last year. Tax cuts that wouldn't have been taken place had the Leader of the Opposition been elected as a minister and a Dutton government was sitting on this side of the House. I note also there'll be another tax cut on the 1st of July next year. I note as well, in terms of Listo, that around 8,500 could benefit. In terms of student debt relief, some 24,000 people in Fowler have benefited. And the Liverpool Medicare Urgent Care Clinic has seen 21,900 presentations.
1: Prime Minister has concluded his answer. Give a call to the honourable member for Moreton.
4: Thank you, Mr. Speaker. My question is to the Minister for Pacific Island Affairs. How is the Albanese Labor government working to help make our region safer, more prosperous and more resilient? How will the network of agreements with Pacific nations deliver for Australia and the region?
1: The call to the Minister for Defence Industry and the Minister for Pacific Island Affairs.
5: I thank the member for her question and her deep interest in this area. Speaker, we're in a permanent contest in the Pacific, and the Albanese government is strengthening relationships with our neighbours to deliver in the national interest. We turn up, we listen and act on Pacific priorities. We do this because the Pacific is our home, and our security and prosperity depends upon the security and prosperity of the region. Yesterday we tabled two landmark treaties with Fiji, the Ocean of Peace Alliance and the Vivale Union. The Ocean of Peace is Fiji's first alliance and only our fourth. Through 125 years of federation, Australia's had two allies. In the last year under this Prime Minister, we've doubled that number. Speaker, entering an alliance is the greatest act of trust possible between two countries, promising to come to each other's aid at a time of existential danger. But assuming this responsibility with Fiji was a natural step. We have a proud history of serving together and will now cooperate even more closely and develop even deeper levels of interoperability. The alliance also creates an obligation to consult on security threats to the sovereignty, peace and stability of either party. The Vivale Treaty sets out ambitious commitments across the breadth of our bilateral relationship. The Vivale Union will be a multi-generational endeavour

0: to integrate our economies, our security and our peoples. And Speaker, this is only natural given Australia proudly has the largest Fijian diaspora in the world, including the first Cabinet Minister of Fijian heritage in the Attorney-General. This treaty commits us to combat transnational crime, to work together on health issues like HIV, to address the impacts of climate change and build infrastructure like ports to connect our region and grow the Fijian economy. Speaker, these treaties build on a network of agreements which seek to protect our interests and keep Australians safe. The Puk Puk Alliance with our closest neighbour PNG. The signing of the Ngakamal Agreement with Vanuatu, which confirms Australia as the policing partner of choice and precludes the establishment of any foreign military base in Vanuatu. Our treaties with Nauru and Tuvalu that respond to their priorities. Speaker, we're also pursuing comprehensive treaty negotiations with the Solomon Islands to reset the relationship with them, as well as a treaty with Tonga. So, Speaker, from Prime Minister Albanese walking the Kokoda track with Prime Minister Marape to the DPM's energetic engagement to Foreign Minister Wong's visits to the PIF countries and my 37 visits to the region, we're working tirelessly to deliver a stronger region in our national interest, and I commend the two treaties to the House.
1: Before I call the Honourable Member for Mallee, I'm pleased to advise the House as members, order, as guests of the Member for Groom, Jim Rawlings, Tony Beaverland, Tom Carroll from the Toowoomba Chamber of Commerce. I'll give the call to the Honourable Member for Mallee. Order. The Minister for Agriculture is warned. The Member for Mallee will begin her question.
2: My question is to the Prime Minister. Today I met with older Australians at Parliament House who are scared of Labor's $11 billion tax on private health insurance. This health tax means older Australians will face a 21% surge in insurance premiums and out-of-pocket costs increasing by over $800 a year for an individual and more than $1,600 for a couple. Why is the Prime Minister imposing another toxic tax on millions of older Australians?
1: I call to the Minister for Health and the Minister for Ageing.
3: Thank you, Speaker, and I thank the member for her question. I don't agree with various aspects of the modelling that the Shadow Minister has obviously picked up from the industry, and I'll address that. But she asks why we have taken this decision. And as we made clear from the time I announced it before the Treasurer's budget speech, we have taken this decision, which is a hard decision, I accept, to fund a necessary expansion in aged care services, to deliver more beds, to deliver more packages at home, and to deliver better care. And one of the reasons why we had to do that, to the Shadow Minister's question, is the appalling state that the former government left the aged care system in when we came to government. After cutting the budget time and time again, leaving the sector in a position described by the Royal Commission in one word, neglect, we unapologetically have prioritised investment in care and dignity for older Australians who need it. Now, this is a hard decision, but it is a decision that returns the treatment of private health insurance subsidies to its original position, which did not differentiate between age groups. What we will now see is two households next door to each other on exactly the same income who take out private health insurance receiving the same level of support from taxpayers for the payment of their private health insurance premiums. In the case of most members of private health insurance, taxpayers will fund about a quarter of their private health insurance, and that will remain the case. Now, the Shadow Minister has talked about some modelling. The Treasury has made it very clear what the modelling of this will mean at about 44,000 people leaving private health insurance, or less than 0.5% of membership, at a time when membership is increasing by 2%. Now, the Shadow Minister parrots modelling from the insurance industry. We will remember when the insurance industry said that 1.6 million people would leave private health insurance when we means tested the private health insurance premium under the last government. And indeed, insurance membership went up. It went up. It didn't go down at all. We also know that Melbourne University, not the government, certainly not the insurance industry, last week indicated modelling that was even more modest than the modelling released by Treasury. So I'll return to the question of why we're doing this. We are doing this as a hard decision to fund the necessary budget investment in an aged care system to support a growing number of older Australians who need it. So the question is, what is the opposition proposing here? We don't do this aged care investment. We don't invest in more beds. We don't invest in more packages. Or have you got another idea to pay for it? If you have, tell us what it is.
1: Order. Give a call to the honourable member for Bullwinkle.
4: Thank you, Speaker. My question is to the Minister for Housing. How is the Albanese Labor government providing safe and secure housing for women and children escaping family and domestic violence? And what are the risks to these policies?
1: Call to the Minister for Housing, the Minister for Homelessness and the Minister for Cities.
5: Speaker, thank you so much, and I want to thank the member for Bullwinkle for her question. Speaker, she is a brilliant advocate for her local community and brings into this chamber a lifetime of service to our health system and to Australians through her career in nursing. And I really want to thank her for the particular focus that she has put on this problem that we face as a nation on domestic violence. Speaker, our country faces a domestic violence crisis. I think every single person in this chamber cares about that, and I think every person in this chamber agrees with that. Australian women tell us that one of the main reasons that they choose not to leave a violent relationship is because they do not have a safe house to go to, and that should not be happening in a country like Australia. Tragically, family and domestic violence remains the leading reason why Australian women and children find themselves homeless in our country. So when someone asks, why doesn't she leave, there is a better question for us, and that is, what home would she go to? Speaker, our government is helping provide an answer to that question. Today, we announced an investment of $308 million for 448 new crisis and transitional homes right across Australia. Speaker, these homes will provide, through the lifetime of that investment, safe housing for 22,000 Australian women and children at that moment in their lives where they most need and deserve the support of governments. Now, Speaker, these houses will not just be a roof over people's heads. They will be connected to the support that women and children need to heal from these completely traumatic experiences that they've gone through. This will connect women and children to the supports. They will regain their independence and have the support they need to rebuild their lives. Speaker, this is what housing delivery looks like, and it's part of a $1.2 billion record investment that our government is making just in crisis and transitional housing around our country. It sits alongside, Speaker, 7,200 social and affordable houses that we have already built, most of which have already been tenanted on the pathway to 55,000 homes. Now, Speaker, I'm asked about alternative approaches, and I think we use similar rhetoric when we talk about domestic violence in this chamber. We don't see the same level of action. Over the 9 years the Coalition were in government, they built just 9 crisis and transitional homes around our country. Speaker, I don't want to politicise an issue like this, but the Parliament does need to be accountable. And Speaker, I hear the guffaws and I hear the laughter on the other side of the chamber, but you can't hide from these numbers, Speaker. 9 crisis homes delivered over a 9-year period in government, and that is a disgrace. Speaker, under this Labor government and under this Labor Prime Minister, we take a different view. We're delivering real change and we're making a real difference to the safety and security of Australian women and children.
1: The call to the honourable member for Clark.
6: Speaker, my question is to the Prime Minister. Prime Minister, I've referred to the National Anti-Corruption Commission my concern that individuals in the federal government, when formulating gambling policy, have been improperly influenced by individuals in the private sector. Clearly, donations, gifts, hospitality and personal relations have resulted in a gambling policy diametrically opposed to research, public opinion and the public interest. Do you agree this constitutes corruption? Do you understand how the donations, etc., have compromised your government and its judgment?
1: I'll hear from the Leader of the House.
7: Speaker, ordinarily the reflections contained in a question like that could only be done by a direct motion, not through a question.
1: Yeah, there's part of the reflection at the end of the question regarding that part of the question. I'm going to rule that part out, as previous speakers have done before in that kind of topic. But the question, the Prime Minister can deal with parts of that question, not just the reflection at the end. Prime Minister.
0: Thanks very much, Mr. Speaker. I note that the member for Clark, as he stated in his own letter, there's been no allegation of wrongdoing against any individual. I also note that the member for Clark is very genuine in his commitment and for his position that is long-standing on these issues. So he deserves to be taken seriously. What we need to do in a debate like this that can be emotional is to make sure that we get the policy right. And our government is determined to get the policy right. We have exchanged views across the parliament, including with crossbenchers, including with the opposition. And we will get it right. We will get it right to make sure that we actually address an issue which is problem gambling. I've said before, and some have been critical of it, but I stand by my view that there is nothing wrong with someone having a punt on a Saturday in the pub. What there is something wrong with is if people are addicted to any form of activity of which you could put drinking. The difference between having a beer and being addicted to alcohol that has consequences, the issue of a range of other areas. Now, the member refers to the NAC. I note this point, that a National Anti-Corruption Commission was promised for a long period of time. It took the election of my government to deliver one. That's right. It took the election of my government to deliver one. We established it. When it comes to political donations, of course, they're a matter for the party in the organisation in accordance with the relevant laws. And of course, anyone is entitled to make a referral. But I would say to the member with respect, have a consideration of the debate based upon substance rather than motives. This is a government, and I know in the exchanges I've had with members of the opposition, with members of the crossbench, people come to these issues with a genuine perspective. And we have genuine differences as well on some of these issues. But to question people's motives is, I think, undermining the civil debate that is required on these issues. We'll continue to promote. The legislation is before the Parliament today. It hasn't been influenced from, certainly my position has not been influenced by in the way that is suggested, I'm sure, of all of the members on this side. And I don't suggest members on any side of this debate have been influenced other than by how do we deal with an issue that is complex, it isn't simple. Overwhelmingly, as the member full well knows and was experienced in the last parliament, the major issue of addiction and problem gambling is poker machines, which are not dealt with by this jurisdiction but are dealt with by state and territory governments. So we will have a debate on our legislation. Constructive discussions are continuing. I expect there will be amendments to the legislation that I hope receive the support of the entire Parliament.
1: The call to the member for Bass.
8: Hear, hear.
4: Thank you, Speaker. My question is to the Minister for Health. How is the Albanese Labor government strengthening Medicare and making it easier to see a doctor for free after a decade of cuts and neglect?
8: Terrific.
1: Call to the Minister for Health and Ageing and the Minister for the National Disability Insurance Scheme.
3: Yeah, thank you, Speaker, and thanks to the member for Bass for her question, for her support for our Medicare agenda, and for hosting me again during the winter break in beautiful Launceston. We got to see the terrific urgent care clinic in that town again. It's seen more than 65,000 people, more than any other urgent care clinic in the network. It's just a terrific exemplar. And we also got to meet some of the doctors who've taken up the bulk billing incentives that have been part of our budgets. And like the rest of the country, Speaker, as the member knows, bulk billing rates in Bass were in freefall when we came to government, thanks to a decade of cuts and neglect. But our investments have turned that around. Bulk billing for pensioners and concession card holders in Bass had got down to just 8 in 10 visits, but now I'm pleased to say it's over 90% again and continuing to climb. And bulk billing increases for people without that concession card have been even bigger in Bass. They've climbed by more than 21%, Mr Speaker. We've seen similar increases right across northern Tasmania. Indeed, Speaker, bulk billing is up in every single state and territory, thanks to our record investment, delivering literally millions and millions of additional free visits to the doctor every single year. And that's delivering real change for Australians, Mr Speaker. It's delivering real cost of living relief in their household budgets, and it's delivering a stronger Medicare. But, Speaker, that could not be further from the position of the opposition on Medicare, evidenced by that decade of cuts and neglect. We've known for decades, literally, Mr Speaker, that they've never supported bulk billing. The father of the modern Liberal Party, John Howard, described bulk billing as an absolute rort. And through that decade of cuts and neglect, the former government tried to abolish bulk billing entirely. The Shadow Treasurer has described Medicare as, and I quote, a system designed to keep people ill, Mr Speaker. A pretty extraordinary description, but at least the Shadow Treasurer has had a stab at it and expressed a view. The Leader of the Opposition, I continue to search his website every week or so, still can't find a single mention of Medicare or health policy on the Leader of the Opposition's website. And of course, the Shadow Minister has had to ask my department for help in understanding what Medicare means in the first place, Mr Speaker. Asking the department for a definition, we've helpfully provided her with that, and hopefully that will give her a foundation to put together a health policy for the next election so they don't have to simply copy ours. Well, Mr Speaker, the member for Bass, she knows what Medicare means. She knows it means universal access to the best healthcare system on the planet, no matter where you live, no matter your ability to play, and that means a healthier Australia.
1: That's the crossbench. Give the call to the member for McKellar.
9: Thank you, Speaker. Today, this week is Dentists on the Hill week. Dental decay remains the most common preventable chronic disease in Australian children. Roughly one in three children has tooth decay by school entry, and one in four is living with untreated decay. After the UK implemented a sugar-sweetened beverage levy 10 years ago, there was a dramatic reduction in the number of children requiring tooth extractions due to decay. When will the government put the health of Australian children first and implement a sugar-sweetened beverage reformulation levy? Thank you. Thank you.
1: Give a call to the Minister for Health. Yep.
10: Speaker, I'd just like to point out that it was our question, and the member was on his feet. Now, you've said that sometimes, and it happened earlier, when a member wasn't up getting the call, that we have to have the right order. So I respectfully ask you to give the member the question, just so we've, just for the consistency and order of the House. Thank you.
1: Look, I will admit that I made the mistake there. So when I make mistakes, I own up to them. Order. Order. So, order. No, we're just going to deal with this. I like to treat everyone fairly, and I'll treat the opposition fairly. So I apologise to the member for McKellar. that I had the wrong order list here, so I'll take that responsibility. So, with the House's indulgence, I will give the call to the member for Fairfax. And before that, the Prime Minister.
10: Just point of order, Mr Speaker. It might be just efficient, you know, to say, given we've heard the question, if we get the answer and then the member for Fairfax next, and then we'll conclude question time.
1: If that's concurrence with the manager, we can do this in a...
10: As long as the member for Fairfax gets to answer his question, we're happy to order.
1: Order. Okay. All right, order. Order. Order. Order. Order. Teamwork is the dream work. So we'll go... The member for McKellar has asked her question, the Minister for Health, and then we'll go to the member for Fairfax.
3: Thank you.
1: Minister for Health.
3: Thank you, Speaker. I'm happy to take the question on behalf of the government, and I acknowledge the member's interest in this area and our many conversations about public health issues around obesity, but the way in which the member's framed it today around childhood teeth decay. First of all, I'd like to give a shout out to the work the member for Sydney did when she was Health Minister to put in place the Childhood Dental Benefits Scheme, a great advance around oral health for young children. We've been consistently struggling with the low uptake, frankly, of that program. I think it's still less than 40% of eligible children are taking advantage of significant free dental services that they're eligible for if they're from a family with family tax benefit. I'd love to talk with the member and anyone else about ideas to lift that uptake, and I know I've talked to the dental industry about that. But the member raises the question of sugar consumption, which is a very significant public health issue. I can indicate, as a short answer to the member's question, that there are no plans to introduce a tax, if you like, on sweetened beverages of the type that the UK and some other countries have done. But I do want to indicate a couple of other things that we're doing here. One of the challenges for parents, as I think we all know, is understanding what is in the food that is on the shelves of the supermarkets. There are different views about a tax in the community. There is overwhelming support for better front of packet labelling. We introduced that scheme back when I was the Assistant Minister for Health well over a decade and a half ago on a voluntary basis with an expectation that uptake by industry would have reached about 70% by this year. It's about half of that. And so the Assistant Minister for Health, working with her colleagues, has indicated that that front of pack labelling that tells parents exactly what is in the food that they're putting in the trolley will be made mandatory. And there's a process underway right now, and that'll return to health ministers, I think, early next year. There's also, frankly, the question of formulation of foods, including sweetened beverages. And one way of changing that is through a tax. And we are conscious of the fact, for example, that a can of Fanta in Australia might have more than 6 teaspoons of sugar in it. It now has less than 4 teaspoons of sugar in the UK. But we want to continue to talk with industry about whether there are different ways to skin that cat. I would like to see a reformulation of a range of products that have high levels of sugar in them that particularly children consume. The Assistant Minister will be meeting again with industry later this month to put together a work plan to work through some of that. And I think industry, frankly, needs to consider the question of why voluntarily they could not reduce the sugar content of some of these sweetened beverages down to the level you do see in other countries without the imposition of a tax.
1: Give a call to the member for Fairfax.
8: Thank you so much, Mr Speaker. My question goes to the Prime Minister. The Prime Minister has now been asked 3 times why he will not apologise to the Prime Minister of Japan for his appalling behaviour on the Bush Deep podcast. 3 times he has refused to give a straight answer. My question to the Prime Minister is whether or not he will follow the example of someone else in this House who's made it very clear when he makes a mistake, he owns up to it.
1: Order. Prime Minister has the call.
10: Thanks, Mr Speaker. Well, the fact is that I have worked and the government has worked to improve relations in our region and indeed right around the world to repair them. And our relationship between Australia and Japan has never been stronger. We have never been more strategically aligned than we are today. And my government's made the significant decision to procure the upgraded Megami-class frigates for Australia's general-purpose frigate program, a reflection of the trust between our two nations. Our enhanced defence and security cooperation increases the interoperability between our defence forces, and indeed, one of the activities that I've done as Prime Minister is to welcome the naval fleets from all of the Quad countries into Sydney Harbour for the joint operations that is occurring. And indeed, throughout the visit of the Japanese Prime Minister as well, one of the things that we did then was to establish the Australia-Japan Leadership Dialogue. This is a 1.5-track dialogue which will bring together leaders and experts from across government, academia, business and civil society to help address the most important issues in the Australia-Japan relationship. I look forward to continuing to have a very good and positive relationship with the Prime Minister, as I have with leaders in our region.
1: Order. Give a call to the Honourable Member for Leichhardt.
11: My question is to the Minister for Skills and Training. How is the Albanese Labor Government's free TAFE program backing Australians, including in the Torres Strait, to get the skills they need to support their community? Does anything stand in the way of more of these opportunities?
1: Call to the Honourable the Minister for Skills and Training.
12: Thanks, Speaker, and thanks to my friend, the Member for Leichhardt, for his question. In just a short time in this place, he has already made a really significant contribution. And when the Deputy Prime Minister and I had the great privilege of joining the Member in the Torres Strait last week, we saw just how effective a Member he is. Respected and recognised everywhere, although, as he did say, he is hard to miss. It was just over a year ago that I was in the Torres Strait on Thursday Island to announce our investment in a new health hub for the TAFE campus, meaning people could study nursing without having to leave the Torres Strait. And so it was fantastic to return to see what this investment, together with Free TAFE, is delivering. And it was great to meet Ash, a Torres Strait Islander who is well underway towards completing his Diploma of Nursing, and he'll be one of the first to have completed his whole course on country. Ash told me and the Deputy Prime Minister that studying this course simply would not have been possible but for Free TAFE. So, Speaker, Ash is one of the hundreds of thousands of success stories that have come from Free TAFE. And Ash symbolises why Free TAFE is so important. Free TAFE is changing lives. It's backing more Australians into good, secure jobs that our communities need right around the country. It's also backing more First Nations people to learn and to train on country, which we know means more course commencements, more completions, and also engages more people around those students in learning. So it's stories like that of Ash's that remind us on this side of the house how important the work we're doing is, especially making Free TAFE permanent. And it's why I continue to be surprised, shocked indeed, that the Liberals, the Nationals and One Nation have teamed up to try to block permanent Free TAFE. But thanks to the work of the Albanese Labor Government, Free TAFE is here to stay. Free TAFE is here to stay with 100,000 places guaranteed each year from 2027. And the only thing that stands between more Australians accessing those opportunities that Ash has, more opportunities and the jobs that come from Free TAFE, are those opposite. A coalition of cuts and chaos who always talk down Australians and talk Australia down. This side, Labor is the party of TAFE. The opposition leader here, he can't even say the word. He can't even say the word TAFE or look up Medicare online, it seems. But on this side of the house, with Free TAFE, we keep on delivering real change, backing Australians like Ash to get skills they want to do the jobs we need, from the Torres Strait to Tasmania, right across to WA and everywhere in between.
1: The Prime Minister. Prime Minister.
13: You got two in a row and they're still complaining, Mr. Speaker. I ask that further questions be placed on the notice paper.
1: Board of Members can leave the chamber quickly and quietly.
14: And that's where we leave question time. Hello, good to be with you on Afternoon Agenda. I'm Ashley Gill and our top story is today, Prime Minister Anthony Albanese trying to change the Mellon podcast narrative, accusing the opposition of overplaying its criticism.
13: In a political stunt from the opposition, they have referred matters to the AFP.
14: A witness warned as the New South Wales anti-corruption inquiry turns heated.
15: Apologies, Commissioner, but I also don't like having faces pulled at me.
16: Mr. Greenwood.
14: Key results filtering in from the latest batch of US midterm primaries. We'll bring you the latest results this hour. And Colombia's earthquake death toll mounts, but a glimmer of hope emerges from the rubble nearly 2 days after the disaster. Well, let's bring you some analysis now of what you just saw in that session of Question Time in the House of Representatives and bring in our political editor, Andrew Clennell, who joins us live from Canberra. Andrew, still no apology from the PM there over Mellon Gate, as it's now been called.
17: We'll be waiting a while for that, Ash. The opposition started on Mellon Gate, but after two questions, they gave up on it. They did return to it at the end, but I'll get to that. Here was their first attempt today at pulling out a prime ministerial apology for Anthony Albanese's clumsy gestures in a podcast when he was speaking about the Japanese prime minister and her melon gift.
18: Why won't the prime minister stop treating us like fools, man up and say sorry to the prime minister of Japan?
13: My office and my team have spent 4 years carefully rebuilding our relationships in the world. We take our relationship seriously, including our regular engagement with Japan. And that is why we will always put the national interest first, and we continue to do so.
17: Right, so you can see what he's doing with the tone there, keeping it really downbeat. And then there was the issue of this leaked note from the Japanese government being released about the podcast, apparently released by the government, you'd have to think, and the opposition has asked the federal police to investigate.
8: Can the Prime Minister assure the House that neither his office nor his department leaked official and private correspondence from the government of Japan? And what steps has he taken to satisfy himself that this is the case?
13: We take our relationship seriously, including our obligations for engagement, including with Japan. I note that in a political stunt from the opposition, they have referred matters to the AFP. The AFP is, of course,
1: members on my left,
13: completely independent of the government, and they'll undertake their work. And I'm confident about that.
17: Yeah, I bet he's confident of the outcome. No one will be getting charged over that. Pity the poor old federal police officers who have to ring people and ask if they leaked it. Now, a couple of uncomfortable moments there, but no killer blow. The opposition then went back to the issue of house prices and sought to attack the Prime Minister over comments he made in Question Time yesterday. Now, he said he was just quoting someone else, but why was he quoting someone else?
19: Yesterday, the Prime Minister accused millions of Australians who have used capital gains tax and negative gearing to get ahead of taking, and I quote, taxpayer-funded landlord welfare. The Prime Minister, the Treasurer and the Minister for Housing have all personally used capital gains tax and negative gearing on their investment properties. Why is the Prime Minister attacking millions of aspirational Australians for trying to get ahead just like he did?
13: The member is either deliberately or accidentally misleading the House with that question. Because yesterday, as he will know from Hansard, I was quoting Scott Pape, the barefoot investor in the Herald Sun. Now, if the member wants to attack the Herald Sun for its coverage of housing issues, then that is a matter for him.
17: Now, Speaker Milton Dick later made a statement about owning up to mistakes after he gave the crossbench an extra question mistakenly. And this statement from Milton Dick after the Prime Minister's refusal to apologise caused uproar on the opposition benches.
1: Give the call to the member for McKellar.
9: Thank you, Speaker.
10: I'd just like to point out that it was our question and the member was on his feet. Now, you've said that sometimes, and it happened earlier, when a member wasn't up getting the call, that we have to have the right order. So I respectfully ask you to give the member the question, just so we've, just for the consistency and order of the House. Thank you.
1: Look, I will admit that I made the mistake there. So when I make mistakes, I own up to them. Order. I apologise to the member for McKellar that I had the wrong order list here, so I'll take that responsibility. So with the House's indulgence, I will give the call to the member for Fairfax.
17: So the day at Parliament started, Ash, with the opposition demanding an apology from the Prime Minister over the Mellon comments. And we are certainly no closer to that. In fact, I don't think we will ever hear that apology from this Prime Minister's lips.
14: Andrew Clennell, live in Canberra, thank you. Well, the assault and stalking charges against Bondi terror attack hero Ahmed Al-Ahmed have been dropped. The 44-year-old was accused of assaulting his father at a home in Sydney's southwest in March. He pleaded not guilty to those accusations.
16: The law has been served. I'm innocent. I've been proving that. And whole world know what Ahmed Al-Ahmed did in that day. As I keep saying, God bless Australia.
14: The man accused of carrying out the Bondi massacre has had his case adjourned. The prosecution noting the unprecedented amount of work involved in collating evidence from what was Australia's worst terrorist attack. Julia Bradley has been at the Downing Centre Court in Sydney.
20: Naveed Akram didn't appear in court via video link this morning because the prosecution says they need more time to compile evidence. The prosecutor noting the immense public interest in the case, but also the unprecedented work that's been done by the counter-terrorism team. It's been revealed that the brief of evidence will include 800 witness statements, ballistics evidence, as well as data from 7 electronic devices. Data from 12 electronic devices still needs to be reviewed that are associated with the accused. So too, data from an improvised explosive device testing report, as well as medical records. 15 mainly Jewish Australians were killed when Naveed Akram and his father Sajid allegedly opened fire on a Hanukkah by the Sea event on December 14. Sajid Akram was shot dead by police during the attack. If convicted, Naveed faces life in prison after being charged with 59 offences, including committing a terrorist act, murder, and displaying a symbol associated with a prohibited terrorist organisation. The judge agreed to delay the next hearing by 11 weeks, so Akram's case will next be heard on October 28.
14: A witness has been warned over his behaviour at today's New South Wales ICAC hearing. Jeremy Greenwood, a lobbyist linked to the Liberal Party, was ordered to be respectful after lashing out at a person in the hearing for allegedly making a face at him. He's being investigated for allegedly using illegal donations from fugitive property developer Jean Nassif.
21: You have concocted with your friend Jean-Claude Perrottet and others a story to justify accounts that show you paid half the money you got in from Catholic schools to Jean-Claude Perrottet. What do you say to that?
15: That is completely false, and you know I've done a huge body of work for Catholic schools. You've been through my emails. Don't give me that look.
21: Sorry, who
22: Mr.
21: are
22: Greenwood,
21: you?
22: Mr. Greenwood, sorry. Just everyone pause. Mr. Greenwood. You need to be respectful in the way in which you behave. You do not direct comments to other people sitting in this room. Do you understand what is expected of you as a witness?
15: Apologies, Commissioner, but I also don't like having faces pulled at me.
22: Mr. Greenwood, can you answer the question, listen to the question and answer it. Do you understand what is expected of you in terms of respectful conduct and decorum in this room?
15: Yes, Commissioner.
14: Overseas and emergency rescue teams in Colombia are working to find survivors after this week's 7.4 magnitude earthquake. The death toll has surpassed 200 people, a number that is expected to rise as 4,000 people remain missing. Locals in some of the worst affected regions are doing all they can to post information about their missing loved ones.
2: As the death toll rises, there are still moments of hope and survival. After 20 hours trapped under the rubble, this 35-year-old man was pulled out and only suffered minor injuries. The search for other survivors means specialist teams and volunteers are picking through collapsed buildings across a vast area of western Colombia.
5: I arrived from Medellin this morning at 2 a.m. to see how I can help find my brother, who we assume is back there. I'm absolutely certain he's here, absolutely certain. His horse saddle and all his belongings are here. He's not answering his phone, the doorman didn't report him leaving, and his car is parked right there. And he's not out, he's there, trapped.
6: Do you have faith?
5: Little.
2: This was the moment it struck on Monday morning. Some people reported it lasting for up to 4 minutes. The quake had a magnitude of 7.4, and the Colombian government has declared a national disaster. The newly elected president, Abelardo de Lespriella, is visiting some of the worst hit areas and has sent in security forces to protect communities. Even buildings that have been left standing may have to be demolished. People have been told to leave their homes if they appear unsafe. But the current mission for those digging through the aftermath is a non-stop search for life.
14: New Zealand Prime Minister Christopher Luxon has survived a second leadership challenge and will remain in the country's top job. As our New Zealand correspondent Bridie Whitten reports, the question now is whether his National Party can put the leadership turmoil behind it with an election less than 90 days away.
23: Christopher Luxon met his caucus behind closed doors for 3 hours, but emerged victorious. Before declaring in a 75-second statement, he had the full support of his MPs.
24: There was a confidence vote in my leadership this morning at our caucus meeting, and I have the full support of our caucus. And our caucus is united, and it is determined to win this election. Our focus is on National's positive plan to fix the basics and to build the future so that we realise the incredible potential that sits in this country and that we set it up for our kids and our grandkids so they can do better than we can.
23: He left without taking questions from the media, and whether anyone formally challenged his leadership or what the numbers behind the confidence vote were is still unclear. Media reports on Tuesday suggested Erica Stanford, the Education Minister, was a front-runner to replace Luxon, backed by Police Minister Mark Mitchell as her deputy and Chris Bishop, the Housing Minister, as the Minister of Finance. But support for the change appeared to fade in the lead-up to the meeting.
25: He's our Prime Minister and I think he's the best man for the job.
24: Do you think Erica Stanford would be better at the job?
25: No, I don't. Okay. She's a good friend of mine, but she's not a Prime Minister.
23: National's coalition partner New Zealand First summarising the episode as much ado about nothing, adding this pivotal election is less than 3 months away and we need to give voters a clear and unified message that we're going to win and make New Zealand great again.
26: The National Party is clearly in total disarray. They are in no fit state to provide the sort of leadership that the country needs. Our government right now needs to be focused on the things that matter the most. Tackling the cost of living, getting New Zealanders back to work, providing support to the businesses that are really struggling. That's not where National's focused.
23: Christopher Luxon says the National Party needs to move on, but with potential agitators still within its caucus, whether it can do so before the November 7 election remains an open question.
14: Do stay with us after the break. Just a few thousand votes separating nominees in a key midterm primary race. We'll bring you the very latest next.
27: News 24 will be back after this short break.

News 24 will be back after this short break. News 24 will be back after this short break.

0: Welcome back. Americans in six states have been casting ballots in primary races that could be key for November's midterms, with the focus on the battle between progressive and centrist Democrats. Our Washington correspondent Jonathan Kersley joins us live. So, Jono, tell us, how are the latest numbers falling?
1: It's been a fascinating past few hours, Ash, as we delve late into the evening in the United States, numbers continuing to flow in. Let's have a look at one of the first crucial states, though, and this is Minnesota, where you can see there Peggy Flanagan, the progressive candidate. This is the Senate race, the primary for the Democrats. Peggy Flanagan, the progressive candidate, outlasting Angie Craig, the centrist candidate. A lot of these races over the course of the last couple of months or so have been about where is the Democratic Party heading? Is it going to go further down towards the left? Is it going to sit somewhere in the middle? I think what you're seeing tonight is still an idea that the party is very much split. One of the fascinating races, because obviously the midterms aren't just about the Senate and the House. There's obviously a huge amount of focus on that because there's a lot that rides on it. But some fascinating governor's races too. One in particular in Wisconsin. Let's have a look at the numbers coming into Wisconsin because this is very, very tight. Francesca Hong, a left-wing progressive candidate, 39.6% of the vote, just 0.3% behind David Crawley there on 39.9. Now, Francesca Hong, some would say that that is a relatively surprising result, that she may well have done better than that. She faces a lot of questions, Ash, and she's faced some controversy, including this post, now deleted X post from 2020, in which she was talking about Thanksgiving, the American holiday in November, saying we should stop celebrating colonialism. A lot of her campaign, she was actually asked and pressed on this issue, and she had to fight back against it, saying, you know, she has made Thanksgiving dinners, she is a supporter of Thanksgiving, but really going straight into that idea of which direction would somebody with views like hers take the party. She did speak in front of supporters, admitting the race is still too tight, too close to call. Here's some of what she had to say a short time ago.
2: We fought through this primary because Wisconsinites have rejected the politics of fear, of apathy, and division. The fight continues no matter what. Because no matter who wins this primary, we're going to continue to fight for each other. We are going to collectively reject despair.
1: So obviously the counting will continue, likely get a result late tonight, our time, early in the morning, US time, as to exactly where that race is headed. But it is very, very tight indeed. South Carolina, Ash, obviously another interesting one. You've had the departure, the death of Lindsey Graham, sadly, his sister Darlene Graham, there with 32.7% of the vote, Ralph Norman 24.6. Neither of them getting above 50, so that heads to a runoff. That'll be later on this month. Again, that is going to be a very interesting race, given that Darlene Graham has the backing of President Trump. She had this to say earlier on today.
3: I want to thank the Republican voters of South Carolina for having confidence in me. I look forward to the next 2 weeks meeting with you. South Carolina and President Trump need a leader who's tough, principled, and will fight to advance our conservative values in Washington.
0: Jonathan, as you said, there's a lot riding on these midterms. Just remind us of how high the stakes really are for President Trump at these elections. How could they really shape his final couple of years in office?
1: Because essentially it's a battle of the House for the House and for the Senate. Republicans obviously control both right now, but there is so much at stake because, and it's for both sides, it's Republicans and Democrats, because if Democrats can seize control of at least the House, well, then it takes away some of the Republican power in Washington, D.C. and across America. If they take both, now that would be, as far as the numbers are looking at the moment, that appears unlikely, but if they were to take both, well, that makes President Trump's final 2 years of his presidency very difficult indeed. He effectively becomes a lame duck president. Democrats would have control of both the Senate and of the House. So President Trump will be wanting Republicans to do well. This is why we've heard him talk almost ad nauseum for the last couple of months or so about the Save America Act, wanting his voting changes, the idea of carrying ID, to make sure that that that can be passed in time for these midterms. That's been a very much a central focus for him. His chief of staff wants him to campaign like it's 2024 all over again. For the Democrats, this is about where they go. This is about where they go as a party. This is also about potentially who might start to emerge for them as a leader looking forward to 2028. And it very much could also shape who becomes potentially the Republican front runners for the presidential race in 2028. Is it going to be a case where if the Republicans do well, they look more towards a J.D. Vance style? If they don't do as well, do they look towards somebody like a Marco Rubio, or does somebody else emerge from the woodwork? So there's a lot of eyes on November. There's a lot that could play out between now and then, and there's a lot riding on it for both sides of politics. That's why these midterms, they're going to be a fascinating race to watch.
0: Absolutely. We will be watching very closely, of course. Now, finally, just tell me a bit more about this extraordinary story of the plane switch. The US president at the NATO summit last month, that seems the president's now confirmed what's a pretty cloak and dagger operation amid this threat on his life from Iran.
1: This is an extraordinary story. The details, these latest details first emerged by the Washington Post yesterday. We knew back last month President Trump had moved off his Qatari gifted Air Force One onto the old Air Force One, that at that time he was saying it was all about visiting troops in England. It turned out to be a security threat against his life. Now we have this detail. He was actually never on the old Air Force One at all. We've seen the video now of him boarding Air Force One, getting up those steps, going inside. But now it seems he was moved into a catering truck, on the other side of the plane, taken off to another jet in behind it. There are questions being raised because White House staff and press, the press pack travelling with the president, were left on board the old Air Force One that was operating as a decoy. The president seemed to confirm the details of this story earlier on today. This is some of what he had to say.
4: It's only up to Secret Service. I just follow what they'd like to do. So I go by Secret Service and the military. They wanted me to go on a different flight, a different plane, equal safety, but they wanted me to do it, so I do it. I do what they say.
5: What's the nature of the threat?
4: I guess there was a threat out there. I didn't really ask too much about it. I get a lot of threats.
1: Ash, there has been some reporting out of the United States that threat was a handheld missile launcher threat from Iran that could have been fired in the direction of the president's plane. An extraordinary cloak and dagger operation carried out by the Secret Service, with even White House staff left in the dark. It's just another extraordinary twist in what was already a fascinating story. And clearly the Secret Service very worried about the threat against the president's life on that occasion.
0: Yeah, and you'd expect the travelling press pack will be sticking on that story and following it pretty intensely as well. Jonathan, thanks so much for your insights. Really appreciate that. Thanks. Well, moving on to politics back home now. The Coalition is vowing to slash a long list of construction standards to lower the cost of building homes. It's warning houses won't be plated in gold, but they won't fall apart.
6: Homes wrapped in red tape, adding thousands of dollars to construction costs, according to the Productivity Commission.
7: The house won't be gold-plated, but it won't fall down.
6: The Coalition wants to shrink more than 2,000 pages of building rules down to 80 to fix Australia's housing shortfall.
7: It is illegal to build a cheap house in Australia, which is outrageous.
6: Everything beyond basic safety standards would become an optional extra, including accessibility and energy efficiency requirements. It's a supply measure.
7: The house won't be gold-plated, but it won't fall down.

0: Changes to the Prime Minister's toxic taxes. Does the Prime Minister accept that his toxic taxes will make it harder for young Australians to save for their deposit?
1: Every single member of his cabinet takes the views of our caucus colleagues very seriously. And we take seriously the views that are put to us.
2: Reuben Spargo, News 24, Canberra.
3: The Commonwealth Bank says mortgage applications are down 15% since the federal budget. It's posted its yearly results, announcing a net profit of $10.9 billion. The country's second largest company and largest bank has seen net profit rise by 8%. CBA's cash profit also rose by 7% to around $10.9 billion. Investors will receive a full-year dividend of $5.05, up 4% from last year. Well, President Donald Trump is signalling he's prepared to let mounting economic pressure bring Iran back to the negotiating table.
4: Iran is going fine, going just absolutely fine. We totally control the Strait of Hormuz. We have control over it. Nobody else, only us. Our Navy is unbelievable. I'm the last person to trust Iran. They've lied to me constantly. We have total control over the Hormuz Strait right now. They don't have control.
3: His administration hopes the pressure would negate the need for another strong military response.
5: In his latest interview on Iranian state TV, Iran's president revealed he recently met with the country's hidden supreme leader for 7 hours and says they discussed Iran's economic situation. A sign U.S. sanctions are top of mind for Tehran.
6: All of the enemy's plans are aimed at creating division. What we have to do is prevent divisions from emerging.
5: After backing off massive missile strikes for now, President Trump is once again eyeing economic pressure to finish the job.
7: This is about them literally running out of money. They can't pay their soldiers. They can't pay their besieged, their security forces. That's when things start to fall apart.
8: You know, Iran is broke, totally broke.
5: And President Trump wants to make Iran even more so by demanding reparations for all the damage they've caused after Iran demanded its own compensation.
8: They asked for money for the damage that we've done. I said, that's a good idea. Well, we're going to ask for money for the damage they've done over a 50-year period.
5: Despite all the money talk, though, some military leaders say the regime will only respond to one thing.
9: Eventually, President Trump will combine military force and what Secretary Bessin is doing. And at that point, when we do that, we will bend Iran to our will.
5: Many Middle East experts also believe the regime plans to use the upcoming midterms as leverage to force the U.S. out of an unpopular war without a nuclear deal.
3: Former U.S. President Barack Obama is launching a podcast. A Great Book with Barack Obama will focus on 6 pieces of literature that may alter people's outlook of the world. It's aimed at encouraging more Americans to read. Mr. Obama says the books explored have changed his thinking on faith, politics and race. Well, the jury in the trial of Luigi Mangione in New York will be anonymous. The 28-year-old allegedly murdered the CEO of a health insurance company, Brian Thompson, outside a Manhattan hotel in December 2024. The judge overseeing next month's case says the decision was made because of security concerns. Luigi Mangione has pleaded not guilty to murder. His legal team is expected to argue he was experiencing an extreme mental breakdown and could not control his actions. Well, stay with us coming up after the break. More news.

News 24 will be back after this short break. 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
1: Welcome back here with Afternoon Agenda. There are signs of life for the coalition, closing the gap on both One Nation and the government, and Angus Taylor getting a boost in his personal support. And after some recent controversial fundraising dinners, voters want to cap the size of donations. Our News 24 Chief Election Analyst Tom Connell has more.
2: The gap between the coalition and One Nation has closed again in the latest News 24 pulse. So not a lot of movement in this initial primary vote. One Nation down slightly, and the gap, though, is the key one. The coalition and One Nation gap is now just 2%, noting the Greens losing a bit of support as well. What about this primary vote, the big three parties we'll call them then, and tracking them over time? Going back to November last year, Labor then still clearly in front on 32%, One Nation beginning to surge at 18% and the coalition ahead on 25%. Then we get to January after this summer dominated by the Bondi terror attack, One Nation at that stage edging ahead, the orange line ahead of the blue line. In February, Susan Lee was replaced, and by March, well, the coalition and One Nation gap was more like a chasm, as you can see there. 9% it opens up to, but it had not peaked at that point. And it peaked in June, One Nation at that stage leading all comers on 30%. And the coalition there, it's dropped down to its nadir at 17%. So the gap there is 13, and it's actually closed relatively quickly. In July, it was 6%. Now it's down to 2%. There is an open question now. Has One Nation peaked after the post-Bondi surge? The Prime Minister's personal numbers, meanwhile, it's dipped again. Satisfaction down, dissatisfied up. Look, at minus 21%, that is still about where Peter Dutton was before the last election. So not popular, but still well ahead of where Susan Lee got to. Let's track the opposition leader's net satisfaction over time. The first figure here is Susan Lee at minus 40%. That's as bad as it gets, really. There was an instant bump for Angus Taylor. By April, he was back nearly in neutral territory. You can see there, that's minus 1%. Then there was a pretty sustained slide through July. So from minus 1 there down to minus 16 in July. He has had a much needed boost. So he's back up to minus 11%, a boost of 5% just in this poll. There has been a lot of debate around political fundraisers. So what do voters make of the rules that allow pretty large donations for dinner with a politician? 21% say that's fine and they're fine with the current donations laws. 33% say the donation levels are okay, but disclosure could be better. But the biggest response, 46%, think there should be a cap on accessing a politician over a meal of only $500. Finally, we asked voters whether the ABC should have apologised over the program that used sexualised violence to describe Gina Rinehart. 55%, by far the biggest response, said an apology was the right course. 27%, no apology needed. 17%, unsure. And those calling for an apology did run along what you'd call party lines, largely. 77% from One Nation want an apology. 71% from the coalition. Labor a bit more divided, 46% saying one, while only 22% of Greens voters wanted that apology.
1: One of Australia's most notorious serial killers will begin a fresh bid for freedom today. After a failed attempt to block the release of Snowtown Bodies in the Barrels murderer James Lysakis, his parole is being discussed again.
3: It was one of South Australia's darkest chapters. May 20, 1999, 8 bodies found in barrels locked inside a Snowtown bank vault. Days later, police would find 4 more victims linked to the killers, cementing the case as one of Australia's most notorious crimes. 26 years on, and the youngest of the convicted murderers continues his fight for freedom. At 22 years of age, James Lysakis was sentenced to life in prison for his involvement in 4 of the murders, which began in 1992, including his own half-brother, Troy Ude. But because he helped convict his co-accused, his stepfather John Bunting, and Robert Wagner, he was given a 26-year non-parole period, which expired in 2025, the parole board granting his release last August.
4: We've resolved to release Lysakis on parole. He obeys directions, he obeys prison rules, he's respectful. We don't believe he is a risk to the community.
3: That decision, though, was later blocked by the state government. SA Attorney General Kai Ma requesting a review, which resulted in the Parole Administrative Review Commissioner ruling to keep the now 46-year-old behind bars.
5: This is showing that there are checks and balances in our system.
3: But in a extraordinary twist, the fate of Lysakis was put back in limbo after the Court of Appeal ruled Commissioner Michael David made two critical legal errors. The state's highest court ruling that Mr. David failed to provide a convincing enough argument or a reason why James Lysakis was still a risk to the public, the decision resetting Lysakis' parole bid entirely. His case must now be reviewed again in full. It's understood that should his release bid be successful, Lysakis will be the only serial killer in world history to ever be granted parole. Bunting and Wagner were jailed for 11 and 10 murders. They are serving life sentences without the possibility of parole. Monique Van Hayden, News 24.
1: North Korea has reportedly launched an unidentified projectile into the sea towards its east. That's according to South Korean media, which is citing the country's military. The launch took place as Seoul prepares to take part in joint military drills alongside the US. South Korea's military says Pyongyang also fired a short-range missile towards the sea earlier this month. Beijing has received torrential rain as Typhoon Dolphin moves north through China. The weather system is churning deeper inland, flooding streets and forcing the closure of some tourist areas. Four districts on Beijing's outskirts have activated the highest level of emergency flood response. It could see a third of its annual rainfall over the coming days. Well, visions emerged of a woman being rescued after that major earthquake in Colombia. She was trapped for 36 hours under the rubble of a collapsed hotel before being rescued. Crowds cheered as she emerged from the debris before being taken to hospital for treatment. Rescue crews are continuing the search for survivors. Well, large parts of Europe are getting ready for the biggest solar eclipse this century. Alistair Bunkle filed this report from southern Spain, where day will turn tonight for roughly 90 seconds tomorrow.
0: Palma's probably one of the best places in the world to watch the total eclipse from. It sort of makes its way across a band from the kind of the northwest tip of Spain through the centre of the country and then here to the Balearic Isles, where really it will be the last kind of moment for people to watch it. So about an hour from now, in 24 hours' time, 8:31, the total eclipse is due to happen when the moon blocks the sun and plunges Mallorca into darkness for about 90 seconds. And, you know, Spain has already got a lot of tourists here. It's the summer season. Thousands of people come to Spain for their summer holidays. But the Spanish government reckon around 500,000 extra tourists are coming for this eclipse alone. And we've been speaking to people in Palma about their expectations for tomorrow night.
5: You're going to watch the eclipse, are you?
6: I'm going to try, you know. It's going to be busy everywhere, I expect. But we'll try to get a decent place.
5: Excited?
7: So excited, yeah. It's going to be great.
5: Once in a lifetime.
7: Once in a lifetime much. Opportunity, really.
5: Have you seen one before?
8: No, but I saw a partial eclipse in Alabama with my mum. But I think we're here to see the eclipse tonight.
5: That'd be amazing. Are you looking forward to it?
8: Maybe.
0: Well, little George there is not going to get a partial eclipse. He'll get a total eclipse watching it. And they're going to be watching it, they tell us, from the beach here. Really good position to watch it from, looking westward as the sun sets. And because it will be just before dusk, that should give it an extra special moment for the thousands who will be here to watch it. Of course, you know, sunglasses like mine here are no good. You have to have, if you're going to stare directly at the sun in the eclipse, special certified glasses because of the risk of looking directly at the sun's rays. But for Mallorca, for the Balearic Islands, this is the first time they've had a total eclipse since 1905, and it is more than once in a generation opportunity, because the next one is not due to take place for more than 150 years to the year 2180. So very much once in a generation for people here, whether they're the locals or some of the thousands of tourists who are here spending their summer holidays here and getting that as a bit of a cherry on top of their cake for their summer.
1: Thanks for your company with us this afternoon. Stay with us. Up next, it's time for Politics Now.
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2: Hello and welcome to the program. These are our top stories. The Prime Minister's Mallon's gaffe still overshadowing Parliament. Anthony Albanese, though, is being pushed again to apologise.
3: Man up and say sorry to the Prime Minister of Japan.
2: The government spruiks improved aged care in the home wait times, but how long do they remain? We'll talk to the minister in a moment.
4: Better pay isn't just giving nurses what they're owed. It actually means better care.
2: Now there's signs of life for the coalition in the latest News 24 pulse. We'll take a look at the numbers. The Prime Minister is refusing to say sorry to the Japanese Prime Minister over the Mallon controversy. Federal police have also been asked to investigate who leaked diplomatic correspondence from Japan.
5: Entering a crowded Canberra corridor, Pauline Hanson was wondering what all the fuss was about.
6: Right, OK, what's happened? Has the Prime Minister dropped dead or what? Over the melons.
5: The One Nation leader taking the Prime Minister to task over the now infamous Japanese melon controversy.
7: Did she smuggle it?
8: I don't know. I don't know.
7: Oh, I'm expecting.
8: Got a couple of melons.
7: She brought two.
8: She brought two.
6: The way he goes about this on air, I think it's disgusting. We know what the hell he was talking about.
5: More than 5 weeks on from the podcast appearance, Anthony Albanese is resisting calls to apologise.
3: Why won't the Prime Minister stop treating us like fools, man up and say sorry to the Prime Minister of Japan?
9: My office and my team have spent 4 years carefully rebuilding our relationships in the village.
10: Yeah. Trashed by all of you.
5: His Labor colleagues argue he's done nothing wrong.
11: Quite frankly, there has been some significant mischaracterisation.
12: My honest view on this is rubbish.
5: The coalition is trying to broaden the controversy.
13: In politics, it's often not the original crime that gets you. It's the cover-up.
5: Referring to the federal police, the alleged leak of a diplomatic note from Japan to Australia on the Mallon incident.
13: This is a serious matter. It is important that our closest allies have confidence that when they share confidential correspondence with us, that it will not find its way in the media.
14: And now the opposition is so desperate for a political stunt that they're literally wasting the time of the Australian Federal Police with ridiculous referrals.
5: The Prime Minister is struggling to find a circuit breaker from the Mallon mess, but Labor insists the podcast appearance hasn't harmed Australia's relationship with Japan.
9: The Prime Minister of Japan is a good friend of Australia. Prime Minister Takeuchi is the third Japanese Prime Minister I have had dealings with. All of them have been constructive.
5: Trudy McIntosh, News 24, Canberra.
2: The government says it has brought down waiting time lists for aged care at home. High priority waits are now down to 1 month. That's the previous length of 2.5 months. Medium and standard priority wait times are reduced as well. Joining me live now, Minister for Aged Care and Seniors Sam Ray. Thank you for your time. The word in your press release, or the word struck me, more to do. So what are the targets for these three priorities? How many months should each cohort have to wait?
15: Well, Tom, you're absolutely right. Wait times are coming down across the board, and that's critical. The best thing that we can do for older people in the community is reduce the amount of time that they're waiting to get the care that they deserve. And when I say there's more work to do, we are only partially through a generational reform of our aged care system. Everyone remembers the Aged Care Royal Commission. You might remember that mononymous report they issued, neglect under the previous government. This work, this is many years of work. It is sustained investment. It is ongoing reform that is required to build an entire new aged care system that meets the needs of an ageing population now and into the future.
2: And what can you get to? Because if you don't have a target, then some would argue you can't be properly assessed. What can those categories be?
15: Government's been very clear that our ambition is to bring wait times down to 3 months overall. So as
2: so
15: you said...
2: Anyone waiting?
15: Yep. So as you said, people who are assessed as urgent priority, they already get their packages always under a month. People who are high priority get theirs within about a month. Those other priority levels, they've come down 3 months already.
2: So, we're going to keep driving them. Medium's 5 to 6 at the moment. That someone in that often can't clean their house, do chores, get to appointments, make meals, sometimes might need help with showering as well. 5 to 6 months, it's a long time for them to either go without or maybe a parent sorting out their kids sorting out their parent at the same time. That's way too long still, isn't it?
15: That's why we want to keep driving them down, Tom. We've made ground. That's why I keep saying we've got to understand the things that are working about the system, identify that those wait times are coming down. But as you point out, there's more work to do. That's why this sustained investment, this focus of the government has to remain.
2: And when will 3 months get hit?
15: Well, we've already said that. That is our ambition. We're seeing those wait times continue to come down at the moment. The ambition is that by the middle of next year, we're getting people within that three-month band.
2: The middle of next year, anyone going for aged care in the home gets services within 3 months is the aim.
15: Well, no. People who are urgent will absolutely still get theirs within a month.
2: So medium and standard priority.
15: Standard priority, that's right.
2: Within 3 months.
15: That's right. And they've already come down 3 months since support at home started, but we want to get them to 3 months overall, correct?
2: Right. That's one worth checking back on because there's no lack of ambition, is the way I'll phrase that.
15: We need to be ambitious. Older people deserve that ambition.
2: What about the phasing out of the Commonwealth Home Support Program? Because people are still being placed on it and given codes, but in some examples, there's not a single provider for the program. There are codes in Canberra that they issue and you're part of that and you literally call every provider. They say, we don't do that anymore. Why is that happening?
15: So the Commonwealth Home Support Program, there's 830,000 Australians who are eligible for services at the moment for that, Tom. That is essentially the baseline of care. It's largely community-based services provided by, in some cases, not-for-profit organisations or local government. This is a critical type of care that is delivered to older people. We are committed to maintaining those services. There's work to be done to understand what the relationship between those basic service provisions are, along with side support at home, which is a slightly higher, more tailored level.
2: Because one's sort of being phased out, and then in the interim, though, codes are being issued.
15: Well, no, we need to move away from this phasing out language. What we're doing at the moment is understanding how we continue to deliver those services, those core services, largely community-based, engaging people all across the community, including volunteers. We're committed to continuing to deliver those services, the relationship with that higher level support at home program and maintaining all of the amazing service providers that we've got in that ecosystem. But
2: why would it be now that if you've got a Commonwealth Home Support Program package and you get a code under that, some services are not available anywhere in your area?
15: Well, this goes to the broader challenge that we've got in the aged care space, Tom. This is one of the great public policy challenges of our time. We've got an ageing population, and people sometimes misunderstand quite how drastic that impact is. This year, 90,000 Australians will have an 80th birthday. That's a 600% growth in the last 15 years. So when you think about that in terms of the public policy response that's required, it puts it into perspective. Take our support at home program, for example. By the end of this year, it will have nearly tripled since 2020. So growth in demand is very challenging to meet. We need to continue to invest and we need to recruit the workers.
2: Which you were saying today, and you were saying, look, here's how big the aged care worker pay increase is. It's a lot of money though, isn't it? So $4 billion a year for the budget, and that's basically money you'll have to spend forever, right?
15: Tom.
2: They'll never, that money, I know you say investment, it's investment, it's also money, it's taxpayer money.
15: Tom,
2: a lot of money to spend.
15: These are, or have been, the lowest paid workers in our economy. We were struggling. Part of the reason that we got to a Royal Commission in the first place under the Libs, we were struggling to keep good people in the sector. You can't have the very best nurses, you can't have the very best personal care workers unless you pay them properly. That's what the Fair Work finding was all about.
2: But it's the government aspect of guaranteeing, underwriting that, and then childcare will have to be the same, right? That'll have to be a permanent.
15: Hang on.
2: Picking up of the tab.
15: Aged care is my special topic.
2: The ricochet, isn't it? Care workers, and once you pay one cohort and go, we're going to pay you properly, the next cohort say, what about us?
15: No, well, let's come back to aged care workers for a second. We want our older people to get the very best care within either residential aged care or in home aged care. We're not going to get that unless we pay people a fair wage. Aged care nurses have had 5 wage rises under our government. Personal care workers have had 4. For a registered nurse, and remember that we've had to put registered nurses in aged care 24/7, that's worth $36,000 a year to the average registered nurse.
2: Okay.
15: And that's why we're keeping them in the sector to provide that level of care that's required.
2: Just wanted to ask quickly about the over 65's private health insurance rebate, so the extra rebate scrapped. The government says it will lead to about a 1% reduction in cover. Everyone in the industry polling says it'll be a lot higher. So if it's higher, what then? Do you have to rethink this if the strain on the public system isn't worth the money you save?
15: Let's go back to first principles here, Tom. Traditionally, or over the last certainly a significant period of time, people who were over a certain age got a higher rebate than people who are under that age. Didn't matter what their household income looked like. Mm. What we've done is levelled that out, so it doesn't matter how old you are, everybody
2: gets a rebate. This is about unintended consequences. Is this being monitored? Like, if the impact on public health system is bigger than the saving, there's no point in the policy, is there?
15: But let's talk about why the saving. The saving saved $3 billion.
2: But I'm asking, if it will be a saving, is there any way that government is measuring the saving against what might be a bigger impact or impost on the public health system?
15: Well, of course, we're always monitoring what the impacts are on health systems of our policy changes. So, absolutely, yes.
2: So there's got to be a net saving to be worth it.
15: Absolutely. But we've taken the $3 billion of savings from the private health insurance adjustments, remembering that there's now a more equitable outcome for people all across the community in that space. Everyone still gets a rebate, but it's based on their income, not their age now.
2: Minister, got to leave it there. Thank you.
15: Thanks, Tom.
2: When we come back, we'll go through the latest News 24 Pulse, plus just a few thousand votes are now separating nominees. It's another key midterm primary. We'll bring you the latest numbers.
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0: News 24 will be back after this short break.
1: Welcome back. Well, the gap between the Coalition and One Nation has closed again. That's in the latest News 24 poll. So let's take a look at all of these numbers, beginning with the primary vote. Not a lot of movement. So Labor the same, One Nation down slightly, but it's the gap I've been talking about, 24 to 22. How does that compare to recent times? Let's track through the primary vote. And in fact, go way back to November. That's when Labor was still riding relatively high at 32%. One Nation down at 18%. So they were surging at that point because they were 6% at the election. So that's a huge improvement. But the summer dominated by that Bondi terror attack. You get One Nation inching ahead of the Coalition, 23-19, getting a big gap, 28-19. And then the biggest of all, you can see here, June 30, One Nation ahead of Labor at 30, the Coalition way down at 17. The gap then, 13 percentage points. In a pretty short period of time, 2 months, less than that, you've now got that gap of only 2%. So that is a significant closening in a short period of time. The question has to be, has One Nation support peaked? We will find out. As for the Prime Minister, he's also, well, he's never been particularly popular, but this is at the lower ebb of his support. Satisfied is down, dissatisfied up, minus 21, his net satisfaction level. This is before the Mellons controversy. It will be fascinating if this number dips even further. As for a preferred Prime Minister, interesting exercise we carry out here. So first of all, the Prime Minister up against Angus Taylor, 42 to 38. That's a narrow gap considering Angus Taylor only been in the job a few months. How does that compare to when we look at Pauline Hanson compared to Anthony Albanese? An interesting exercise because you can see she's still on 38. So she gets just as many people as Angus Taylor, but more people go from undecided to no. I'd definitely rather Anthony Albanese over Pauline Hanson. So more polarising, which probably doesn't shock you. As for political donations, a lot of talk about this after that lunch or dinner, I should say, by the Prime Minister. Look, he's not the first PM to go to a billionaire's house and hope the party coffers get topped up. What do voters think? 21% fine with the current donation laws. 33%, they're fine with the amount. We don't know how much it was yet, by the way, maybe 10,000. But they think disclosure should be better. And 46%, the biggest response, not a majority, but the biggest response saying, hey, let's cap donations at these sort of events to only $500. Finally, we asked about Gina Rinehart controversy with ABC. So should the ABC have apologised? Here's the response. 56% saying yes, issue the apology. 27% no, 17% don't know. And what about party lines? It did roughly align here. The highest number saying yes, there should have been a response. One Nation 77, Coalition 71, but Labor divided. 46, relatively high, you might think. The Greens are lowest at 22%. All right, let's get more on a little bit of this. He does love sophology, the Shadow Minister for Urban Infrastructure and Cities, James McGrath. Thank you very much for your time. I was going to start with housing, but we were talking about polling in One Nation. Where do you sit on the talk of sort of combining in some way with One Nation to bring down Labor? Not a formal alliance, but is there some purple in the Venn diagram, if you like, on that particular project?
2: I'm strongly in the Liberal National Party camp that we run on our own. Our job is to beat the Labor Party, to beat the Greens. But what people forget is One Nation want to destroy the Liberal National Party. Politically, we may agree on certain issues, but they want to take over the Liberal National Party. Our job is to make sure they don't win our seats, but our primary job is to get rid of Anthony Albanese as Prime Minister. So there's only ever going to be one coalition, and that's between the Liberal Party and the National Party.
1: Could there be a post-Bondi peak when we look back on the polling and One Nation?
2: I think as the year progresses, I think you're going to see One Nation's vote slowly subside, and you're going to see our vote slowly go up.
1: But, you know, you wouldn't expect them to go back to six, would you? But if they get back to the teens, I think that consistently, you'd feel a bit more comfortable.
2: I don't want to put a figure on it, but they're going to go backwards. If you look at what's happened in the UK with Nigel Farage in terms of his vote, the voters were first attracted to him as something different, something a bit shiny, and I think Pauline's the same, that she's not part of she's not one of the major parties. Mm. And you look at what the coalition is doing under Angus Taylor with our plan that...
1: Got the plan.
2: I've got the plan here, actually, for those who haven't seen it at home. You can contact...
1: Looks like a relatively short read, so you don't need a long time.
2: It is what I'd say, quality rather than quantity in terms of the key messages.
1: I sound disparaging. It's a very serious document, and
2: what it does is it addresses the issues that people are talking about out there. I spent the last 5 weeks going around Australia. What are they talking about? They're paying too much tax. We're going to cut taxes. Mm. They're frightened about their power bills. So we're going to get rid of net zero, so to get cheaper power. They're also concerned about housing and migration. So we're going to link migration to housing.
1: Also, let's get into some of the topics.
2: And the fourth point, though, if I don't say the fourth point, staff are going to drag
1: right,
2: me
1: then,
2: down.
1: Quick.
2: And that's putting Australians first, making sure money goes into a future generations fund. But anyway, over to you.
1: Build more houses. Mm. So Andrew Bragg was at the press club today. He's saying the building code, national building code, is 2,000 pages, get it down to 80. He said basically strip almost everything out, build a house that won't fall over with no energy efficiency standard. So does that contradict with getting power bills down?
2: No, if you
1: have a house with no standards that are baked in, you could have a sweat box in Greater Western Sydney or something freezing in Canberra, couldn't
2: no,
1: you?
2: No, he's not saying build a fibro shack by the side of the highway. What he's saying is that build homes that are safe for people, but cut all the paperwork and all the red tape. I don't know if you've dealt with builders lately. Mm. They're driven nuts by all the forms they have to fill out.
1: But he did specifically say there's no benchmark on energy efficiency.
2: But that doesn't stop people wanting, if they want to make their homes energy efficient, they can certainly pay that extra money for that. But it's stopping the government bossing people all the time. I've got this theory at the moment that we're not just in a cost of living crisis. We're in a cost of an easy living deficit. Everything costs too much, and you've got big government, big businesses bossing people all the time. Mm. And what we're trying to do in the coalition is give that power back to the people.
1: Do you need something, though, in place for areas specific? I mean, people might be attracted by the cheapest apartment or house they could get in Hobart, but if they move in and the insulation's poor, they're going to be pretty unhappy at their bills and how cold the place is. So you need some, as cities, if you talk to a local council, they go, get the house in, cut the red tape, but let's have this standard in my area. That's a good idea.
2: But we're not saying, it's a fibro shack by the side of the highway. We're saying these homes are still going to be safe, comfortable homes, but just, I put it in a car parlance. Probably a lot of people would like to buy, drive a Ferrari or a Rolls Royce. They can't afford to. They drive a Corolla or, a Commodore or whatever it is. We're saying to the Australian people, in terms of houses, you can have a Commodore or a Corolla, but if you've got the money to pay for a really expensive house, do it. We've got to make
1: houses. But you might be wary in getting a 1982 Datsun.
2: And there's nothing wrong with a Datsun. I think Sunny was the particular model that my sister had. So they're good, reliable cars. People want good, reliable homes.
1: What about migration? So the NOM, Andrew Bragg, put it out, because your broad policy is let's build as many houses as we can but not have migration overwhelm. The fingers need to match is what I'm trying to get there. 180,000 is what he said it would need to be. It's quite low. And the first visa cohort you think of, working holiday makers, and then Matt Canavan's like, well, hang on, we can't cut them too much. Does that explain the difficulty between theoretically the cut's easy, but then you get to what cohort and that gets hard?
2: Well, the policy is quite a simple policy, and it's quite an effective policy. First of all, it is linking the level of migration to the number of homes being built. Yeah. So the Minister for Housing each year will report to Parliament.
1: He's saying it's about 180,000 the NOM would need to be right now.
2: And that's the figure he's put it, but it's going to depend on actually how many homes are being built. Mm. But also we do need to look at what skills are coming into the country. It's probably less yoga teachers and more of other skills that we need to help grow the economy.
1: I wanted to ask you quickly, he also mentioned raising more money from big tech. He says, look, we can't just hope the OECD or Matthias will deliver it. It's not happening. Is it time to get tougher on that? We've been speaking about this for years and they just keep paying these tiny tax bills, the big tech companies.
2: I think big tech companies are as popular as big banks and possibly KPMG at the moment. But it'll be wrong of me to comment on tax policy, so I'll leave that.
1: You like the vibe?
2: I don't even want to go into the vibe, but everyone should pay their fair share of tax.
1: And they're not at the moment.
2: Well,
1: the tax they pay on their revenue is extraordinarily low.
2: Yeah, well, I don't want to give a politician's answer, but I don't disagree with Andrew Bragg. That was a politician's answer for those watching at home.
1: Right one. James McGrath, thank you. All right, well, as America edges closer to November's midterms, more key primary races are being decided. When it comes to the Democrats, the tale remains the split between the left and the moderates. Let's go to Washington correspondent Jonathan Kersley. So, Jono, talk about the latest numbers coming in.
3: Fascinating, Tom, over the course of the last few hours, we've seen voters go to the polls in six states. Let's take a look at some of the samples of them. First being the Minnesota Democrat Senate race. There you can see Peggy Flanagan outlasting Angie Craig. That is the left-wing progressive candidate beating the centrist candidate, similar to what we saw in Michigan with Abdul El-Sayed last week. This has been very much a hotly contested Senate ticket race. The other interesting one to watch today has been the governor's race in Wisconsin, Tim. A lot of eyes on Francesca Hong, the progressive candidate, to see how she would do in this race. 39.6 against 39.9% of David Crowley as we sit in the early hours of the morning US time. Still too early to call in that race, even though more than 90% of the vote has been counted. Francesca Hong, interestingly, somebody who back in 2020, during the COVID era, had suggested that Thanksgiving should essentially go by the wayside, a much loved public holiday. She says we should stop celebrating colonialism in a now deleted ex post. And Tom, that comment has been revisited and revisited more times than I can count throughout the course of this campaign. She's been adamant, though, that she celebrates Thanksgiving, that she has cooked Thanksgiving. And this is what she told her supporters earlier on about where things stand as of now.
4: We fought through this primary because Wisconsinites have rejected the politics of fear, of apathy, and division. The fight continues no matter what. Because no matter who wins this primary, we're going to continue to fight for each other. We are going to collectively reject despair.
1: All right, so it sounds like they'll be all asked to pledge whether they've cooked a turkey or not. Jono, what about the Republicans? Interesting runoff coming in South Carolina.
3: Yeah, very interesting runoff later on this month. They'll get to the end of that at the end of August and then be a couple of months away from cooking their own turkeys after these midterms are done. But it is Darlene Graham, the sister of the late Lindsey Graham, who has taken his seat, and now she is trying to get that run ahead for the midterms. She will go up against Ralph Norman. As you can see, neither candidate there getting above the 50% of the vote mark in what was a reasonably crowded race. So there will be a runoff at the end of this month. Darlene Graham addressed her supporters earlier on with this message.
5: I want to thank the Republican voters of South Carolina for having confidence in me. I look forward to the next 2 weeks meeting with you. South Carolina and President Trump need a leader who's tough, principled, and will fight to advance our conservative values in Washington.
3: And Tom, of course, she has the backing of President Trump right throughout the runoff and right throughout the race leading towards November, if indeed she does get beyond that runoff. An interesting one to watch too, Mike Lindell, known across America as the My Pillow guy, who has been very much around the Mar-a-Lago circles of recent years. He was going in the governor's race in Minnesota for the primary there. It did not go his way. He is yet to concede, but a path to victory, very, very unlikely now for him. One of his challenges has beaten him, but Mike Lindell yet to concede in that race. So in the coming hours, as America wakes up, his response will be one to watch.
1: Yeah, My Pillow being a company, not a political mantra. Jono, thank you. Fascinating happenings there ahead of the midterms, which they will be one to watch come November. Well, New Zealand Prime Minister Christopher Luxon has sacked his defence minister. That's just hours after surviving a confidence vote. Chris Penk is the minister responsible for launching today's leadership challenge. The Prime Minister releasing a statement saying this makes his role untenable, and as such, I've removed his portfolio. So, survived the latest challenge, but is it looking terminal there for Christopher Luxon? He keeps having to draw a line under those rumblings. A witness has been warned over his behaviour at today's New South Wales ICAC hearing. Jeremy Greenwood, lobbyist linked to the Liberal Party, was ordered to be respectful after lashing out at a person in the hearing for allegedly making a face at him. He is being investigated for allegedly using illegal donations from fugitive property developer Gene Nassif.
6: You have concocted with your friend Jean-Claude Perrottet and others a story to justify accounts that show you paid half the money you got in from Catholic schools to Jean-Claude Perrottet. What do you say to that?
7: That is completely false, and you know I've done a huge body of work for Catholic schools. You've been through my emails. Don't give me that look.
6: Sorry, who
8: are you? Mr. Greenwood, sorry. Just everyone pause. Mr. Greenwood, you need to be respectful.
7: So, apologies.
8: In the way in which you behave. You do not direct comments to other people sitting in this room. Do you understand what is expected of you as a witness?
7: Apologies, Commissioner, but I also don't like having faces pulled at me.
8: Mr. Greenwood, can you answer the question, listen to the question and answer it. Do you understand what is expected of you in terms of respectful conduct and decorum in this room?
7: Yes, Commissioner.
1: That's it for Politics Now. Thanks very much for your company. Stay with us. It's time for Business Now.
9: This is Business Now with Ross Greenwood.
10: Hi there and welcome to Business Now on this Wednesday. It's great to have your company. I'm Ross Greenwood. Coming up on the program, the Commonwealth Bank's profit climbs 7% to $11 billion, but its shares ease as it admits mortgage applications fell 15% after the budget tax changes. We'll hear from CommBank Chief Executive Matt Comyn. Treasurer Jim Chalmers defies suggestions that home prices could fall by up to 10%. He says price growth will moderate but not drop. But every measure says prices right now are falling. So are those comments a case of horse, stable door and bolted? An insurer, Suncorp, shares jumped sharply despite a fall in its profit. The business weathered 18 declared natural hazard events in the year. CEO Steve Johnson will be with us. So all that and plenty more coming up on today's program. Now, other stories we think you should know about today include, let's start with Australia's largest bank, the Commonwealth. It said cash profit in the past year grew 7% to $11 billion. The bank's revenue grew 7% to $30.2 billion, which grew faster than its 6% increase in expenses. The only amber light on the results is the bank's net interest margin, which contracted by 3 basis points to 2.05%. Not much, but it's a reflection of greater competition for deposits and especially for home mortgage lending. The Commonwealth's total dividend grew 20 cents, 4.1% to $5.05. CommBank shares, you can see here, rose on the market opening, but then fell away as the market digested these results in the outlook, down by almost 0.7%. The one thing CommBank conceded is that mortgage applications have dropped 15% since May, the federal budget, when the government changed tax rules for capital gains and for negative gearing. Even worse, since that May budget, investor loans for housing are down by 28%. I spoke with CommBank Chief Executive Matt Comyn today for Business Weekend and just asked him about that massive drop in applications, but also an opinion by the ratings agency S&P Global Ratings that a key risk for the bank is the unlikely but potentially severe risk of a sharp correction in residential home prices.
11: It's just an important feature of banking that you also have to prepare for the worst. Even though it's incredibly unlikely, and there's different ways that we do that. We do that through what's known as stress testing, both as an individual institution, we do that at an industry level. And also when we report, as we did today, we talk about our loan loss provisions.
10: Elsewhere today, Australia's biggest electricity generator, AGL Energy, reported a 1% or 1.7% slide in its underlying profit to $631 million in the last financial year. Statutory profit soared almost 600% after it sold its 20% stake of Tilt Renewables to investment manager QIC and the Future Fund for $750 million. AGL's coal, gas, wind, solar and batteries portfolio improved its reliance in a period of lower power prices due to mild weather conditions that reduced electricity demand. AGL increased its annual dividend to 50 cents a share. AGL was one of the top performers on the market today. You can see here lifting almost 6%. Now, AGL expects a big jump in electricity demand from data centres in the coming year. It's got a series of disused industrial sites that could potentially host future developments. Ed Boyd spoke with AGL's chief executive, Damien Nix, today for Business Weekend. Just ask him about that data centre demand.
12: Yeah, look, I think data centres, you know, is a huge opportunity, both for this country to drive productivity and growth, but also from an energy perspective and AGL. I think the opportunity is enormous. And the reason I say it like that is, one, it will increase demand in the system. Two, I think it can really help to underwrite the build of new assets, whether that be wind and peakers and so forth. And then more broadly, we've got some incredible sites. You know, if I think about our Bayswater site up in the Hunter here, 10,000 hectares, 4.7 gigawatts of potential connection, which means you could put huge data centres in those locations.
10: And the world's largest share registry company, the Australian Computer Share, today said revenue in the past financial year grew 4.6% to $3.25 billion, and that net profit for the year rose 1.9% to $618 million. Its dividend increased from 16.5 cents last year to $1.20 this year. Big jump. The business, though global, is very capital light, so its return on capital is 36.5%. That was up by 70 basis points. The company says the business outlook is positive. Now, it might have been priced for perfection, though, because have a look at this. The shares dived today on the market by almost 4.5%. Look, plenty of markets and out there and plenty of news. Big profit results out there as well. Ed Boyd, take us through a few of those.
13: Yeah, Ross, there was quite a few companies with some big movements today on the market, which are putting out trading updates ahead of their results, either later this month or later in the year in September. But let's start with the ASX 200. It dropped 0.5% at the open. Most sectors were in the red, led by telcos, retailers and mining companies. Utility sector, though, was the top performer, thanks to AGL, which you just saw was up about 6%. Market finished the day down 0.45%. Metal detector maker and communications equipment manufacturer Codan surged after presenting to investors in Boston. They must have liked the presentation, which you can read on the ASX. They were up almost 10% today. Aluminium producer Alcoa and the lithium stocks Liontown and PLS were up as well. Origin Energy was another strong performer from the utility sector. They're putting out their full year results tomorrow. Employment website Seek, it got hammered today after reporting a loss of $371 million during the year, partly due to a poor performance from its venture capital fund. So Seek was off by 14.3%. Retail conglomerate Premier Investments, it got crunched as well after saying it's going to close three of its Peter Alexander stores in the UK, all three of them, and flagging a weaker than expected profit coming up in September. Now, Premier's large fall dragged the whole retail sector down too. You can see some of the others to lose value here. Temple & Webster, Super Retail Group and the jewellery retailer Lovisa, all in the red. Ross, that is markets.
10: Big day of results. We have plenty more of them to come as well. Well, we heard from the CommBank boss, Matt Comyn, about cooling home prices and falling mortgage applications. But in the face of clear evidence that home prices are dropping, the Treasurer, Jim Chalmers, today did a time warp. He changed his time horizon, saying medium term, price growth will moderate but won't fall. Just have a listen to this.
14: And over a long period now, we've seen house price growth. And we expect to see more modest growth over the course of the next couple of years. That's another important point, by the way, Sally. You know, the Treasury assumptions in the budget around house prices are assumptions for the next couple of years, not the first few months after the budget. So we'll get...
10: So does the Treasurer's view hold water or not? Cameron Cush is one of this country's leading real estate economists and chief economist with the valuation company Heron Todd White. Cam, always good to chat to you. What's your own sense? Is it you push it out far enough? Of course, your home prices are going to start to rise again. But the reality is right here and now, home prices are falling. And you could point back to that May budget decisions to really as the cause of it.
15: You certainly can, Ross. I mean, if we look at Sydney and Melbourne, those markets, prices were already falling before the budget, and the housing market generally was already slowing before the budget hit. But the budget has certainly exacerbated the downturn. When you think about what those changes in the budget meant, it meant uncertainty for about 40% of the market, which investors were making up. And if you've got 40% of the market uncertain and unwilling to progress, that's really going to exacerbate any downturn that you're already starting to go into. And CBA, I know they said that investor lending since the budget's down about 15%. I believe Westpac earlier this week said investor lending's down about 20% since the budget. So it's without a doubt that the changes in the budget have exacerbated the downturn in the housing market we're seeing.
10: Well, I'd say the interesting thing, Cam, is it was overall mortgage applications down 15% at the Commonwealth since May. But if you drill down into the detail and had a look at the presentations, it's 28% for investor mortgage applications since May. That says everything. And surely you take that many investors out of the housing market as a result of what the government's done, then guess what? Home prices aren't going up anytime soon.
15: I think you're exactly right. And it's also the flow-on effect. So the budget was always framed about around helping first-home buyers. And obviously, if there's fewer investors and there's lower property prices, that does give first-home buyers an opportunity. But the challenge is a lot of first-home buyers don't just want to buy their first home. They want to become an investor in the future. So they look at these changes and go, okay, well, it'll help me get into the market, but it's going to make it less attractive for me to invest in the future as well. And this is why we've seen such a pullback in overall housing market sentiment. Of course, investors are going to be hit by these budget changes, but it's impacted on sentiment right across the board. And you only need to go to an open for inspection. You only need to go and talk to some real estate agents, and you'll see that demand for housing has really pulled. Just want to buy their first home. They want to become an investor in the future. So they look at these.

0: it'll just take a longer period of time. And I think the main reason for this is interest rate cuts are not going to come and save the market this time. And I don't think stimulus from the federal government's going to come and save the market either. So
1: I'll tell you what, it's going to be fascinating to watch it. Cameron Kusha, always good to chat to you from Heronside White. Many thanks today. Well, coming up after the break, we all know insurance premiums are rising, so is there any relief there? We'll speak with Suncorp's Chief Executive, Steve Johnson.
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0: News 24 will be back after this short break.
1: It's great to have your company. Well, Australia's second largest insurer is Suncorp. It owns AAMI, GIO and Shannons. And today reported a big fall in its full-year profit due to a large increase in natural disaster claims and also its divestment of the Suncorp Bank to ANZ. Net profit was around $1 billion, but underlying earnings lifted 5% to $1.6 billion. Its gross written premiums increased 3% and its

0: margin, which is called the insurance trading ratio, was 11.8%. Now, Suncorp shares off the back of this lifted strongly, rising, you can see here, by 3.3%, because it also launched a $250 million share buyback, and its annual dividend of 79 cents includes a 10-cent special dividend. Well, earlier, Ed Boyd caught up with Suncorp's chief executive, Steve Johnson.
1: Well, it was a tough year, Ed. Obviously, the first part of the year was a high frequency of hail events in southeast Queensland particularly. So that put a dent in the first half profits. But I think we've recovered well. I think the business is performing very strongly. We've made some adjustments to our organisational structure, some minor adjustments to position us well for the future. And I think it's a bright outlook.
2: Yeah, today you announced a special dividend, launched a $250 million share buyback. Do you think that's why you've had a pretty strong reaction on the share market today?
1: I think that's part of it. I think, we have been very disciplined around our capital management, our management of the balance sheet more broadly. We probably prefer on-market buybacks because that reduces the share count and improves the EPS. But every now and then we recognise that when we've got excess franking credits, they're valuable to our retail shareholders particularly and our shareholders more broadly. So I think the fact that we've been able to supplement the expected capital return with a small special dividend has been well received by the market.
2: Your underlying insurance trading ratio was almost 12%. I mean, what's the key to sustaining that ratio in this current financial year?
1: I think we have to continue to improve our claims management. I think, we are using... We've got a significantly new and reformed platform for both claims and for what we call an insurance policy administration. We're using AI that will improve the way we deliver services to our customers. So if we can improve the quality of our claims, we reduce the duration of the claim and we reduce the costs. And that's key to keeping that underlying ITR towards the top end of that range.
2: Yeah, gross written premiums up almost 3%. I mean, how much further, though, could you potentially raise prices but still retain customers?
1: Well, I think the key in insurance is being able to match inflation. And insurance inflation is different to CPI. In fact, insurance inflation at the moment is running at around 5 to 6%. So what you're looking to do is predict what that inflation might be and price to it. Otherwise, you're going backwards. So I think that's the key to it. The point is that the reported gross written premium was 2.7%, but it is impacted somewhat by the foreign exchange between Australia and New Zealand. If you take that out, it was 3.6%, and we're guiding to 3 to 5% for FY27. So I think that's a good outcome in the environment, but our number one priority is always to manage the business relative to the inflation that we see in insurance.
2: Yeah, the expense ratio improved during the year. You briefly mentioned artificial intelligence. I mean, how big a role did AI play in bringing your costs down?
1: Not so much yet. I mean, I think we're spending more time at the moment building the platform for AI, getting the governance right, making sure we can implement it safely and managing and working with our workforce to transition them into an AI world. So I don't think there's a lot of benefit yet reflected in the expense ratio from AI initiatives particularly, but they will occur. And most fundamentally, they'll occur through improved customer outcomes, customer service, speed of distribution, ability for people to originate premium quicker, and for it to better reflect the underlying risk characteristics that they as individuals hold or that their homes may represent.
2: Yeah, how far off do you think those benefits are going to be?
1: I think within what we call the plan period, which is effectively 3 years, I think we do start to see the benefits of AI come through in terms of improved productivity, and that will have a direct impact on the expense ratio. But AI and insurance will impact on productivity, on distribution, and that's the way we sell our products, but also on the quality of the products that we manufacture. And so we've got three pathways to extract value from AI. But all of them will deliver better outcomes for customers at the end of the process. So I think it's going to be the next 3 years you'll start to see real tangible evidence where AI is supporting improved customer outcomes in insurance.
2: The RBA kept rates on hold yesterday, but there's a lot of people out there feeling the pinch. I mean, how do you rate the strength of Australia's economy right now?
1: Oh, look, I think there's an underlying resilience in the Australian economy. I think there certainly is some softness in the housing market in the last couple of months. One of the biggest issues I see prospectively in Australia is the availability of quality tradespeople to do the work that insurance companies need, to do the work that governments need to do, you know, to build the Olympics infrastructure, et cetera, et cetera. There's a huge infrastructure demand occurring across the Australian economy, and just not enough quality tradespeople to do it. And so that's probably the biggest pinch point. It's probably the biggest issue that's driving insurance inflation ahead of CPI.
2: Steve Johnson, Chief Executive Suncorp. Great to chat to you today.
1: Thanks, Ed.
0: Coming up, Life360 shares fall hard after its results. It owns an app that lets families track their kids or perhaps even their pets. After the break, we'll speak with its San Francisco-based CEO, Lauren Antonoff.
3: News 24 will be back after this short break.

News 24 will be back after this short break. 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

0: News 24 will be back after this short break.
1: Welcome back. Life360 GPS app has pitched at families wanting to keep a track on the kids or even pets. A big part of its business is American parents concerned about their kids driving cars from the age of 16. In the past 6 months, its subscribers climbed above 100 million for the first time. Now, though the company is American, it has an ASX listing because of early funding from the Aussie investor Carthona Capital. Life360's chief executive is Lauren Antonoff, and I spoke with her earlier from San Francisco.
2: Well, there's a lot of volatility in the market, but we're really happy with the momentum that we're seeing, the results that we're putting out. You know, we've got our core business, our subscription-based business is growing. We had our best Q2 ever. The efficiencies in that business are clear, and that's allowing us to fund new extensions to our business, entering the world of advertising so that we can monetize our 100 million plus monthly active users, and really helping us invest in serving more members in more ways.
1: The advertising space is pretty interesting for you because you had $22 million worth of advertising revenue during that quarter, and indeed it's growing fast. So it's not just the subscription revenue and even the average revenue per user, that's growing as well. But again, the advertising side shows that there is potential growth out of that as well.
2: Yeah, there's a huge opportunity. You know, we have really proven market fit in this core set of families with teens. You mentioned that in your lead-in. But we're seeing so much more engagement with all sorts of different families and different life stages. And that's where advertising kicks in. Those are people who might not have the motivation around driving or some of the other kinds of capabilities that we have. But they are using the app every day. They're engaging with it in the U.S. an average of 5 times a day. And that's a great opportunity for advertising.
1: I was going to ask you one thing, and that is quite clearly it's a tracking app, and that's exactly what it does. AirTags do similar things, but they're quite different. Do you have a natural competitor, do you think?
2: Yeah, we actually don't think of ourselves as a tracking app. We talk about being a connection and safety app because, you know, where other apps are about finding your device, we're really about making everyday family life better, about making it easier to coordinate, get where you need to go, make sure everybody lands safely where they need to be, but also other kinds of things. Our integration with Uber that allows you to know when somebody lands at an airport and helps set you up on a ride, or can help you take a teen ride with Uber. Different kinds of capabilities that keep you connected, that remind you to send a hello to your mother when she wakes up in the morning, all sorts of different kinds of capabilities that are much more about family and much less about tracking.
1: So tell me, do you sense that the real growth in your subscription base is still out of the United States? Because I know you're growing in other parts of the world right now. And whether it has similar applications in, say, India or Southeast Asia, as it might in the United States?
2: We're seeing strong growth in a lot of markets. Australia is one of our best markets outside of the United States, but we're seeing growth in even new markets like Mexico and Brazil, where we're much earlier in our journey. But they've entered our sort of top 10 international markets. So it really is, there's a lot of evidence that the core kinds of things that we do that bring people closer, that keep your family safe, have meaningful resonance really around the world.
1: So take me to the cost side of the business, because quite clearly, as you continue to roll out new products to try and gain more revenue through the door, you've got to spend an awful lot of money on R&D. To that point, which I made at the very start, the payback for that R&D, the payback for the significant increase in expenditure, which you have seen over the past couple of years, when's your own sense when that comes back?
2: Yeah, well, we are making significant investments, but we're also continuing to expand margins at the same time. And so we're not asking investors to wait for payback for many years in the future. We're using the operating leverage that we have to make those further investments and managing to invest and deliver increasing operating margins at the same time. So we feel pretty good about the numbers that we're putting up. I think there's a little, investors are trying to understand the seasonality. The costs aren't necessarily the same quarter to quarter, but on an annual basis, we're being able to expand those margins continuously.
1: But it's fair to say you're not like some other tech companies having to roll out massive data centers. You're not having to make massive investments into AI. So from that point of view, you are relatively modest in terms of your cost outlays as compared with some of those tech giants that are sitting out there.
2: Yeah, that's right. We have great efficiencies because our business is a lot about the creative work that we do to create software and experiences. With something like scaling our ads business, we did an acquisition, so we had a big step up in our employee base, all at once. So there's those kind of things that create a step up, but our advertising business is also profitable very quickly and contributing to those expanding margins as we scale.
1: Life360 Chief Executive Lauren Antonoff, it's good to chat to you today. Many thanks.
2: Great to chat with you. Thank you.
1: And that's the program for today. Thanks for your company. Now it's time for the Kenny Report with Chris Kenny.
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3: Thanks for joining me. Tonight, Anthony Albanese stuck between melons and a hard place. Critics from all sides of politics call on him just to apologise to Japan and Australia and move on. But he and his so-called female-friendly cabinet remain in denial. Climate and Energy Minister Chris Bowen boasts about subsidised batteries and falling wholesale power prices, while most of his renewable projects are scrapped and actual power bills continue to rise. Pauline Hanson will join me live to talk immigration, melons and my new doco about the fight for the right. Tom Switzer on Trump and the Middle East, Esther Krakow in London and the Wednesday Wrangle with James and Justin. Let's get cracking. Incredibly, after days of controversy, weeks after his puerile exchange where he mocked a special gift of melons from the first female Prime Minister of Japan, Anthony Albanese is still refusing to apologise.
4: Millions of Australians have now seen, with their own eyes, the Prime Minister's appalling behaviour on the Bush Deep podcast. Now he embarrasses all of us by refusing to apologise to the Prime Minister of Japan. Why won't the Prime Minister stop treating us like fools, man up and say sorry to the Prime Minister of Japan?
5: Order. My office and my team have spent 4 years carefully rebuilding our relationships in the region. We take our relationship seriously, including our regular engagement with Japan.
3: This episode has exposed Albanese's poor judgment and lack of diplomatic common sense. We can only wonder what this visiting delegation must have made of all this in Parliament today.
6: I'm pleased to advise the House that on the floor of Parliament today is a historic delegation from the National Parliament of Timor-Leste, led by the first female president of the National Assembly, and the first time a president of the Assembly has ever sat on the floor of our Parliament, Her Excellency Ms. Maria Fernanda Lay, and an all-female parliamentary delegation. Welcome to Question Time. Welcome to Australia.
3: We can only hope the delegation from East Timor didn't bring any fruit. The Prime Minister has also had his hypocrisy laid bare over respect for women. And this has seen his senior female cabinet ministers demonstrate their own double standards when it comes to casual sexism, Labor's self-proclaimed superiority on women's issues, and its claim to hold great respect for the role of women in political debate.
7: Penny Wong's hypocrisy, Tanya Plibersek's hypocrisy, Catherine King's hypocrisy is now on display. Their double standards are there for all Australians to see. It's their Prime Minister who's been crude and dirty. And this is an incident, Tom, now formally raised by the Japanese government. As I said, I want to hear directly from our Foreign Minister. Did you raise this personally with Mr. Albanese? Have you raised it with the Japanese government? But more than that, did you tell your Prime Minister to apologise for his crude and dirty comments that just haven't embarrassed him? They have now embarrassed Australia.
3: Yeah, Labor ministers, including the Minister for Women, Katie Gallagher, have defended the Prime Minister.
8: The comments and the remarks from the Prime Minister have been misinterpreted. The Prime Minister is very clear that he did not mean for those comments to be interpreted in the way they have by some media outlets and by our political opponents.
3: Yeah, everybody's just misinterpreted his comments. And Penny Wong, who has long taken the moral high ground over women's issues and is directly involved in smoothing over any diplomatic damage as foreign minister, well, she too is trying to argue that any outrage here is confected.
9: I would encourage you to not participate in the confection of a diplomatic issue, which we are seeing from those less responsible on your side of the parliament.
3: Look, I said yesterday this episode was more akin to Sir Les Paterson than a real prime minister. So see if you can pick the difference.
10: I have a chest problem.
11: Yeah, I do.
10: A massage might help, darling.
11: Do you think you could sort one out later?
10: Oh, I think I could, honey.
12: The Japanese Prime Minister brought a melon. She?
13: Did she smuggle it?
12: I don't know. I don't know.
13: Oh, I'm expecting.
12: Got a couple of melons.
13: She brought two.
12: She brought two, as you do.
13: She just came in looking like Pamela Anderson.
12: She brought two.
13: Yes, really.
12: And they're beautiful.
3: Sir Les Albanese. It's crass, it was disrespectful to Senai Takaichi and to all of Japan, and it has diminished Australia. Yet Albanese is in denial and copping it from all angles, including the teal left and the populist right.
14: If I was the PM, I'd call, pick up the phone to the Japanese Prime Minister and apologise to her on this one.
15: It's disgusting what he's done, and he cannot apologise, and that is not leadership. If you get it wrong, you call it out and you say, I got it wrong. And he's continued with the lie, which has made it worse. I feel for that Prime Minister of Japan, Takahashi. I think it's wrong that the way she's been treated.
3: How about that? Albanese has blown this so badly, he's got Pauline Hanson and Monique Ryan on a unity ticket. Time for an update on what the Albanese Labor government and its climate and energy minister, Chris Bowen, are doing to our energy grid. Remember, energy is the lifeblood of everything that's made us prosperous and comfortable, whether it's schools, hospitals, farms, homes, cities, towns, factories, offices, sport, jobs, health, universities or entertainment. Everything about our enviable civilization and our nation comes back to energy. And Australia's great economic advantage of the past century or so has been cheap and reliable electricity. That is no longer the case. Our governments have prioritised reducing emissions over providing affordable and reliable power. And they've done so because they like to pretend that they're saving the planet from a climate catastrophe. So how is Chris Bowen going, against his own promises and grand pronouncements? First, let's get cost out of the way.
16: Energy bills, which will be $275 for the average house, lower in 2025 than today.
17: Reducing power prices by $275.
3: Yeah, as we know, he could not have gotten this promise any more wrong. He couldn't have broken it any more badly. Not only have power prices failed to be cut by $275 a year, they went up $275 a year. And then they went up another $275 a year, and they've gone up yet further, $275 on top of that, putting Bowen and Labor about $1,000 a year in arrears of their electricity price promise. OK, let's look at more of Bowen's plan.
18: Australia can lead the world in offshore wind. Victoria can lead Australia in offshore wind. And Gippsland can lead Victoria in offshore wind.
3: Yeah, Bowen has announced offshore wind projects in Victoria, South Australia and New South Wales. But now, after more than 4 years in office, Labor has not seen a single offshore wind project built in any of his six declared areas, despite Labor's plans often riding roughshod over local objections. So it's been good news in the end for those local communities. But all the fuss has been over nothing because these projects just don't stack up. Who would have guessed, hey? As most of us said all along, this stuff just not add up. They throw our money at it, but it still doesn't work. So how about green hydrogen?
18: We'll be leading the global
4: green hydrogen revolution. Only Labor has the plan to ensure that Australia is part of and is leading that hydrogen revolution.
3: The revolution. Labor, federally and in state governments, has promised billions of dollars of taxpayers' money in grants and subsidies to kick off so-called green hydrogen projects. And one by one, they've fallen over. In Queensland, at Gladstone, in the Hunter Valley in New South Wales, in the West and near Whyalla in South Australia, project after project, billions after billions, all going up like a hydrogen airship. And as if all of this isn't wild enough, how about the idea of exporting solar power to Southeast Asia? The Sun Cable project was going to roll out vast areas of solar panels in the Northern Territory and feed it to Singapore via undersea cables.
4: Sun Cable has enormous potential for Australia as a renewable energy export powerhouse.
3: But surprise, surprise, this bizarre plan also fell over. It was backed by billionaires Twiggy Forrest and Mike Cannon-Brooks, but it went into administration a couple of years ago and it's now being floated again by Cannon-Brooks. Let's hope not a single dollar of taxpayers' money is ever involved. So there it is. Not a great record, is it? Especially if you add in Snowy Hydro 2.0, a project started under Malcolm Turnbull but embraced by Labor, currently running about 8 years overdue and $20 billion over budget. And Chris Bowen, the minister who backs all these grand schemes, all these pathetic white elephants, he is the same minister who says the tried and tested technology of nuclear power is too hard and too expensive for Australia. So about 30 other developed economies around the world have got that one wrong, apparently. And instead, Australia will lead the way with imaginary offshore wind, imaginary green hydrogen and imaginary Snowy 2.0 schemes, as well as an imaginary solar electricity cable to Singapore, as if we don't need more electricity right here in Australia. This is ongoing national energy self-harm. And the vandals in chief are Anthony Albanese and Chris Bowen. Let's go to Canberra now and catch up with the One Nation leader, Pauline Hanson. Pauline, thanks for joining us. How about this melon gate? It's got you in agreement with Monique Ryan, of all people. Why won't the Prime Minister just roll over and apologise? He says we've got it all wrong.
19: Well, you tell me, because we can't work it out. And, you know, if you want to be leader of this nation, then admit when you get it wrong, and especially the most disgraceful thing. I think what he said about Kylie Minogue wasn't really nice, considering, you know, his wife, he's just newly married, and to make that comment about Kylie Minogue. But I think the big issue here, Chris, is the way he's regarded to the Prime Minister of Japan, who is an ally of us, you know, trading partner to the tune of about $34 billion a year, and yet the way he has discussed about the melons and his reaction to that comment, the podcast that he should never have done in the first place. He was poorly advised. So it's a shame that it's come to this, and he cannot understand, just give a simple apology to the Prime Minister of Japan, Takahashi, and just say, I've got it wrong, I do apologise on behalf of the Australian people, but he's put us all in this boat. You know, who knows what the Japanese people think about Australia, and we're all in the sinking raft with him.
3: Yeah, even if you take away the double entendre about the melons, he was asked about some of the worst gifts he's ever mentioned, and he proffers up this recent gift from Japan. It's just so rude to a country that's supposed to be a key partner.
19: Yeah, and he couldn't even declare them, so either he didn't think they were worth the value that they are, and I know because I have seen the value of these melons, and they're a precious gift, you know, to the Japanese people. It is a precious gift, and yet he hasn't declared it, and then he tells us he only got two. Well, then he got four melons. So, you know, it's just the whole thing around all this. He's belittling this beautiful woman, and what I've heard is she's a lovely lady, and her position in the world as Prime Minister of a very prominent country, and he should be apologising. Wake up to yourself, Albanese. Apologise to the Japanese Prime Minister. You got it wrong, mate. You got it very wrong.
3: I tell you what, it just occurs to me, having interviewed you last week for this documentary, The Fight for the Right, one of the key criticisms against you and your current resurgence through One Nation is that you don't have the experience or the gravitas to be Prime Minister. Why? Albanese's not really filling the job with a lot of decorum at the moment, is he?
19: Well, I don't think he is. You know, at least people get the truth out of me, and I think that people trust me more than what they do our current Prime Minister. Everyone knows where they stand with me, and I am quite willing to say if I don't get it right, I'll admit that I got it wrong. You know, this is what a leader is about. You have to be there for what's right by the country. He's done the wrong thing by the country here, Chris. He's put us the dog basket, to say, with his reluctance to apologise and say, well, I've got it wrong, I've embarrassed the Prime Minister of Japan, I should never have said those things, and I do owe you a deepest apology.
3: Let's go to the latest News 24 Pulse opinion poll, because it's fascinating viewing at the moment. A pox on both the houses, really, for the major parties, with Labor now still below 30% at 28% and the Coalition at 22%, One Nation at 24%. These are amazing times when you see those numbers in that direction. But this is One Nation coming down a bit and the Coalition closing the gap. Do you feel that the surge to One Nation might have reached its peak?
19: Look, Chris, I'm very buoyed by the support that we are getting. There's a lot of people out there, and there's margin of error in that as well. And a lot of people still won't disclose who they're going to vote for. And I think the true polling day is on election day, and that's the day for it. You know, people are starting to understand, wake up to what One Nation stands for, looking at our policies. Look, who knows, has it peaked or hasn't peaked? I'm not listening to all the rumours by some of these media outlets out there and what they're saying. Mm. Let's just get on and do the job and deal with the issues. People are sick and tired of seeing these polls every week. They really are. They said, for Christ's sake, stop talking about yourselves and let's see what you want to do for us.
3: Yeah, well, let's talk about some of the issues behind this. Certainly immigration has been a key issue for you and a key reason for people going to One Nation. The Coalition starting to make up ground in those polls because they've started to get... I would suggest one of the reasons is because they've adopted a stronger immigration policy. Here's their shadow housing minister, Andrew Bragg, on immigration numbers today.
20: The shortfall between number of houses built and the number of people coming in is 350 to 400,000, about that. And so you need to have a norm somewhere around 180,000 to bridge that gap over the Ford estimates period. Like, that's just the range.
3: So he's starting to put a number there on what they would reduce migration to in this country. You've put numbers on this as well. Do you think that the Coalition are matching you on immigration?
19: No, they're not going to match us, and they won't match us on deportation of the illegals that are in the country, or visa holders, or the students, because they'll be beholden to the universities and those graduates and their families coming in the country. So they've been given an opportunity of being in government over the years. They had high immigration coming into the country as well. The only ones that people can trust to deal with immigration is One Nation. Chris, we've taken the Coalition and the Labor Party kicking and screaming on many issues, but the Coalition, who was the first one that came out against the voice to Parliament? One Nation, not the Nationals, not the Liberal Party. Then it was also about climate change, about net zero. It was One Nation. They've had to dump that because they've got it wrong with the public. They won't get out of the Paris Agreement, so you're still bound to all this climate change BS that we're having to deal with and high energy costs. So these are important issues to the Australian people. The Liberal Party have no idea, understanding of how they're going to turn this around. Even big business, small businesses, they haven't addressed their concerns either. That needs to be also... will be high on my agenda to try and do what I can to give them the hope that they can stay in their business. It's going to be profitable for them. And a lot of these businesses have gone under the current government. Over 1,400 industries manufacturing, 50,000 small businesses gone insolvent.
3: I want to mention the documentary, The Fight for the Right. It airs here on News 24 Tuesday the 25th of August at 7 p.m. I spent a bit of time with you on the doco last week in Melbourne. We're still putting the final edit together. But our interview there in Melbourne was for about an hour. It was a pretty in-depth interview. There was only you, myself, a cameraman and producer in the room. I won't dob in which one of them. One of them said, got the impression you might walk out during that interview. Did you ever feel like running off in the middle of the interview?
19: No, I didn't. I was just cranky with you at one stage, to be honest. Because, Chris, and I'll tell the people now, I don't know if you're going to put it in the interview, but you attempted to get me on a gotcha moment and, to ask me who was the Prime Minister of Indonesia, who's the Prime Minister of Japan. And I knew it was Takahashi, but I couldn't think of her name. And the whole fact is, I'm fed up with these gotcha moments. And you said, well, you might be Prime Minister of the country. Well, guess what, Chris? I'm not the Prime Minister now, and I'm dealing with the issues in Australia. If I'm ever, ever in that position, then I will deal with who are the leaders of these nations. Good. Maybe they have a turnover of their Prime Ministers as often as we do in Australia.
3: Maybe. Well, that's interesting. There was plenty in that interview, and there'll be plenty in the documentary, and there certainly wasn't much there that could be called gotcha. But given you've mentioned those questions, have you brushed up? Have you found out who the President of Indonesia is?
19: No, I haven't, Chris. I told you. Why do I need to? Chris, I'm dealing with the issues that are important to the Australian people. I don't need to know who the Prime Minister of Indonesia is, or Cambodia, or all these other countries. I don't need to know that. I'll know it if it is important to me. I'm more interested in what's happening in rural and regional Australia and to the farming sector, agricultural sector, and what's happening for the cost of living for the Australian people. And high on my list is the moment is mass migration. I'll deal with the issues that are important to Australians, not who is the Prime Minister of Indonesia, and I'm sure they're all running to the
3: they're all running to
19: have a look at it. Who's the Prime Minister like they did with me? Are you xenophobic? So anyway,
3: well, Pauline, we've gone over time again. Thanks for joining me, and I can't wait to get the doco out there to everyone. Pauline Hanson there, live from Canberra, and The Fight for the Right, Tuesday the 25th of August here on News 24. I better get on with the next issue, and we're going to go back to energy. I gave you that update at the top of the program about Labor and Chris Bowen's energy disaster, but listen to the Climate and Energy Minister Chris Bowen pretending all of this is okay today, because he's spending billions of dollars of your money subsidising home batteries for well-off Australians.
2: Australia is now the home battery capital of the world, Mr Speaker. To put this in perspective...
6: Order, the member for Barker.
2: Australians have put in 14.1 gigawatt hours worth of home battery capacity in just over 12 months. The United States has a total of 9 gigawatt hours of home battery capacity. Australians have put in more home batteries in the last 12 months than the United States has put in history, Mr Speaker. That is the Albanese government and Australians working together to reduce their bills and emissions, reducing bills for themselves and reducing bills for everyone else. And batteries have played a huge role in seeing the 47% reduction in wholesale prices in Australia over the last 12 months.
3: Wholesale prices going down, we pay retail prices, and they're going through the roof because with renewables, we have to pay for extra transmission and storage and backup, of course. What an insult there from Chris Bowen. Let me bring in Zoe Hilton, the spokesperson for Affordable Energy Australia. Welcome to the program again, Zoe.
21: Thanks, Bowen.
3: Look, this is just such spin from Bowen, boosting about the number of home batteries. Well, they're government-subsidised home batteries that you have to have a lot of money yourself to put in anyway, and boosting about wholesale prices. Wholesale prices don't help any of us.
21: Exactly. I am sick to death of governments taking money through our taxes and then giving it back to us through energy subsidies and calling that affordability. That is not energy affordability. That is sleight of hand. And I just think it is unacceptable, and governments need to stop pretending that subsidising the heck out of a particular energy source is going to make our bills go down. It won't. It will just hurt taxpayers more. And the thing is, batteries, they don't actually give you any more energy in the grid. And so, yes, you can put in a whole bunch of batteries to shift wind and solar power around, but at the end of the day, we need more 24/7 reliable power, and batteries just are not going to give us that. They're going to run out in a couple of hours.
3: And all of us, our taxes are funding the subsidies, as well as the subsidies of the large-scale renewable energy projects and all the rest of it. It is frightening. And the subsidies to major industries to keep them going because they're crippled by high energy costs. It is frightening. I went through at the top of the program some of the key issues that Labor have put out there. One, for instance, is offshore wind. So many times they've told us that offshore wind is an answer. They've announced special areas for that, special zones. They've announced controversial projects. None of them have got off the ground.
21: Exactly. And offshore wind is super, super, super expensive. It is one of the most expensive ways to make electricity known to mankind. And that is why these projects are not getting off the ground. And when we look at the UK and Denmark, countries that do have offshore wind, they're having to strike these contract for difference deals, these subsidy deals for $170, $180 per megawatt hour. In Australia, we're going to be looking at over $200 per megawatt hour or thereabouts for offshore wind because we don't have any of these projects. They're incredibly difficult to build. And so when you look at Victorian wholesale prices, speaking about wholesale prices, they last year were about $78 per megawatt hour. So when you compare $78 per megawatt hour to $200 per megawatt hour, that is the difference that is going to have to be paid. You can't lower prices by putting in an energy source that is far, far higher, more than double the current prices being paid. It makes no sense.
3: Well, the other one is green hydrogen, right? This is supposed to save industry and help us to have an alternative fuel to fossil fuels in mobile transport. Billions of dollars in subsidies and grants, not a single project getting up.
21: Exactly. The only projects that ever work with green hydrogen are heavily subsidised. And even Orica, they received a subsidy deal, and that was where they were putting hydrogen into their industrial processes. They weren't even having to transport it. And even that made absolutely no sense economically. They cannot make it stuck up without incredible government subsidies. It just makes no sense.
3: Well, this is the thing that gets me, right? We understand they want to reduce emissions, and we all understand we need energy. But they waste all this money on experimental, effectively green hydrogen projects, waste all this money on very, very difficult and expensive offshore wind projects, even, you know, solar energy exported to Southeast Asia, and the Snowy Hydro 2.0 that's gone like 20 times over budget. Yet they reject nuclear energy, saying it's too complicated and too expensive. I mean, how wrong are they on that, given that most developed countries are actually increasing their investment in nuclear?
21: Exactly. It makes no sense. We should not be keeping options off the table that dozens of other countries are using. We should have every option on the table. That is what Australians deserve. That is what we need to make sure that we can have the most affordable grid possible. And so we just have to lift the bans and put affordability and reliability first. Don't put ideological government targets first. Affordability must be first.
3: Yeah, so you're still running a petition where Australians are calling on their leaders to prioritise affordable and reliable energy. I think we've got a QR code we'll put there on screen if people want to actually sign up to that petition. How many people have you got signed up so far?
21: Over 10,000, but we want many more. So please sign up. Show Australia's leaders that you want affordable and reliable energy. The more people we have, the more pressure we can put on our government, on Australia's leaders everywhere to put affordability first.
3: Thanks for joining us, Zoe. I appreciate it. Yes. Zoe Hilton there from Affordable Energy Australia. It doesn't matter what kind of energy it is, make sure it's reliable and affordable. We're going to take a break. On the other side, Tom Switzer will join us. We'll check in on Trump and what's happening in the Middle East.
0: News 24 will be back after this short break.

0: Let's return to the war in the Middle East, and the Iran-backed Houthis have struck a cargo ship in the Red Sea, killing six people. Here's the latest from Fox News.
1: It was shortly after the Yemen-based and Iran-backed Houthis released this video purporting to show rockets being launched toward the port city of Mocha that word emerged of a vessel being struck in the Red Sea, with Yemeni authorities now confirming at least four crew members, three Pakistanis and one Indonesian, were killed, along with two members of the government-allied National Resistance Forces. The attack emphasizes the growing dual threat to global commerce if Houthi terrorists are able to freeze traffic in the Bab al-Mandab Strait in the same way that Iran has effectively frozen traffic in the Strait of Hormuz.
0: Let's welcome Tom Switzer again, columnist with The Australian. Tom, this is the other side of the Arabian Peninsula, of course, but the Houthis again backed by Iran. Iran, as in that piece, perhaps demonstrating that it can have a big effect on another key waterway.
2: Well, interestingly, these Shia rebels from Yemen, the Houthi rebels, have been relatively quiet throughout the course of the last 5 to 6 weeks of the war. But they're showing here that they're prepared to play hardball to, if not threaten, then shut down, or try to shut down the Red Sea, which controls something like 12% of global oil and gas.
0: At the instigation of Iran, do we assume?
2: More than likely. I mean, they are in cahoots. I mean, the Iranian Shia militia is not just confined to Hezbollah and other Shia militia that have been fighting Sunni jihadists over the last decade or so. It's also the Houthi rebels that have been essentially in a civil war with the Saudi-backed, internationally recognised government of Yemen.
0: Yeah, and in the Persian Gulf, there are reports of a US forces firing on a Panama flagship. This is the Americans enforcing their blockade on Iranian ports. Is that an escalation, or are we to dismiss this as the region seems to be in a bit of a holding pattern?
2: Well, I think it shows that the United States, again, is going to great lengths to inflict considerable damage on Iranian exports out of the region. And they are doing to the Iranian ships what the Iranians and their Houthi rebels are trying to do to the Americans. Now, the air campaign clearly failed to make Iran conform to American expectations. So Trump's calculation now is to try to choke the regime economically while he imposes the naval blockade.
0: Now, let's get to the security concerns with Donald Trump. Quite incredible when he was in Ankara recently. We knew he switched planes to leave there. We knew there were security concerns. Now there are these reports that he was actually in a third plane, secreted off Air Force One in a food compartment, a food container. It goes to show that the threats against him must be very, very serious.
2: Well, in some respects, this is not surprising because the Iranians are hell-bent on revenge against Trump for not just ordering the assassination of the Ayatollah on February 28, which of course sparked this war, but they've also been carrying long-standing grievances since Trump in his first term ordered the assassination of the Quds General Soleimani in early 2020. So they've got an incentive to go after him, tit for tat if you like. But what is extraordinary is the unconventional way he's been smuggled out of the country of Turkey.
0: Yeah, here's Donald Trump talking about it.
3: I go by Secret Service and the military. They wanted me to go on a different flight, a different plane, equal safety, but they wanted me to do it, so I do it. I do what they say.
4: Why did they want you to do that?
3: I guess there was a threat out there. I didn't really ask too much about it. I get a lot of threats.
0: Quite phlegmatic there from Donald Trump, which is not his usual posture. Let me drag you back to domestic politics. Yep. I want to get your thoughts on this. I've interviewed you, of course, in this documentary, The Fight for the Right. And looking at the polls today and hearing Pauline Hanson just now and what the opposition, the coalition, have been talking about, immigration. Immigration is key to the rise of one nation, and it looks like the coalition is trying to catch up on that policy area.
2: And the same thing is happening all across continental Europe. You go to France, where they're having a presidential election in May of next year, the Pauline Hanson of France, Marine Le Pen from National Rally, has a very good chance of winning the presidential election on this issue alone, immigration. And if you go all across the continent, there is a widespread backlash against illegal immigration, but also the high levels of legal mass immigration, precisely what's happening here.
0: Great to talk to you, Tom. Catch you next week.
2: Thanks, Chris.
0: Tom Switzer there. You can read his stuff in The Australian. But coming up, the Coalition on Immigration. I'll catch up with the Shadow Housing Minister, Andrew Bragg. He'll join me.
5: News 24 will be back after this short break.

News 24 will be back after this short break. News 24 will be back after this short break.

0: Let's go back down to Canberra and catch up with the Shadow Housing Minister, Andrew Bragg. Thanks for joining us, Andrew. Big day for you. You spoke at the National Press Club. Big focus on immigration. Your leader, Angus Taylor, has been very reluctant to put numbers on how much a coalition government would reduce immigration numbers, but you've done that today, effectively about, what, 45,000 fewer people a year than the Labor government is shooting for?
1: Well, Chris, at the moment, they've got a net overseas migration figure of around 300,000. And if you want to close the housing gap, and the housing gap really refers to the gap between the number of houses built and the number of people who've come into the country, which is about 350,000, 400,000 over the last 4 years, then you need to become in around 180,000 in order to close that gap.
0: 180,000 a year or over...
1: A year.
0: Yeah. So that's a significant reduction you're talking about. And look, I should add that Labor has set targets in the past and always exceeded them. But you still wouldn't be cutting migration by as much as One Nation. They're suggesting they get down to about 145,000 a year.
1: Well, I mean, if your objective is to try and close the housing gap, then you need to look at the number of people who are coming into the country, the number of houses being built, and over the forward estimates, if you had a NOM in the range of 180,000, then you would, in fact, be able to close that gap that Labor has created through mismanaging migration. So, look, I mean, this is not the only way to solve the housing crisis, but it's an important part. And so I thought it was important to try and move the debate along today by putting a range on the table, and then we can work out the number of people who are coming into the country, the number of houses being built,

0: practice, and that's been effective. So, I mean, this is not an unusual policy suite to have. I just think it reflects poorly on the political class that this has been allowed to run for the last number of decades. There was always going to be a link at some level between migration and housing, and what's happened is it's become particularly pronounced because Labor has collapsed housing supply so egregiously.
1: Yeah, so you're squeezing from both ends, supply and demand. You also spoke more broadly about the problems the coalition has faced and your party, the Liberal Party in particular, over recent years. Let's have a listen to some of what you said.
0: The Liberal Party, though, has contributed to our malaise by not being prepared to develop enough alternative policy and to wear political risk. As someone who was a backbencher in the Morrison government, I wish I'd done more to stop the madness. I believe the new liberalism that Australia needs isn't socialism and it isn't conservatism seeking to turn back the clock.
1: I don't think you'd buy too many arguments in saying that the coalition has been a bit policy shy in the past, but you wouldn't want to turn your back on conservatism, would you? A lot of liberal voters consider themselves to be conservatives.
0: And that's what we need right now. I mean, I've never been more convinced of the virtue of liberalism and a conservative approach to government, limited government, than I have been right now. If you wanted to solve our economic woes, then you would be applying the most liberal approach to business regulation, taxation, to get the place growing again, because we're a stagnant, sclerotic economy, desperately needing liberalism. The problem we have is we haven't been liberal enough.
1: Yeah, what we need is small government, and it hasn't been argued for strongly enough. Thanks for joining us, Andrew. I appreciate it. Andrew Bragg there, Senator Andrew Bragg, who is the Shadow Housing Minister. I want to stick with migration, though, and go to the UK, where the migrant crisis isn't getting any better under the new Prime Minister there, of course. What was a problem with small boats crossing the English Channel seems to have been turbocharged now. Just take a look at this. This is a supposed small boat with more than 200 people crammed onto it in this mega dinghy, they're calling it, attempting to break through the UK's borders. Reform UK leader Nigel Farage has put a price on this vessel.
2: Estimates are that boatload alone will cost the taxpayer £25 million over the lifetime of those people. But look, bigger than that, I've said it before, I'll say it again, this is a national security emergency. And if Andy Burnham can't see that, he's not fit to be Prime Minister.
1: Joining me live from the UK is writer and broadcaster Esther Krakow. Esther, thanks for joining us again. This issue is palpable for Brits. They're seeing it on their television screens every night, presumably.
3: I think it's even more than that. It's gone from the realm of the hypothetical to basically very much reality. I mean, Andy Burnham, in the most tone-deaf way possible, said that middle-class areas need to start doing their fair share and taking in more migrants and asylum seekers. And it's kind of ironic that he's saying this, because we already know that our asylum system is extremely broken, and it's allowing people like this, all of whom basically are economic migrants. Let's not be naive about that, to take advantage of the system that's also being buoyed and propped up by a charity industrial complex and a horde of human rights lawyers that couldn't get work any other way than trying to find ways to let these kinds of people infiltrate Britain. But what he's touched on is the fact that our asylum system was already so broken that, you know, the overwhelming majority of refugees are sent to just 10 cities across the UK, which, if you think about it, is really concentrated in places like Glasgow, London, in really densely populated areas that don't even have the social service bandwidth to take on all of these people. And now, instead of saying, actually, we're going to tackle this, he's not only arguing that what we see before our very eyes is not happening and that the migrant crisis is actually being handled. Can you believe it? But he's also saying that middle-class areas need to take in more of these people, presumably to see their sense of security and house prices fall through the floor. So, this has shifted from just being something that you see on the news to people seeing these strange men, overwhelmingly men, from parts of the world where, let's face it, women's rights and gay rights are just virtually non-existent. Women are treated like hairless, perfumed cattle, and gay people would be rightly thrown off buildings if they could get away with it. Not rightly, but in their opinions. And you're just thinking, these are the kinds of people that you want to put in our neighborhoods, in like sort of the areas where most of these politicians are making these decisions and are living themselves and have yet to open their own doors to these people. So

0: It's kind of a horror story that you really couldn't write unless you were paid a lot of money to, because the level of ineptitude here is incredible.
1: I think we've got the Prime Minister speaking on that very topic. Have a look.
2: We cannot have a situation where it's only the poorest communities in the country that receive, you know, all of the dispersal of refugees and asylum seekers. I do believe all parts of the country need to work to play their part. It's a challenging issue. We're working at it. We understand people's concerns.
1: Yeah, it's familiar to us here in Australia as well, Lester, because back here when we had these issues, it was often the virtue signalers from the leafy suburbs who were parading the rights of illegal immigrants, but they never went to live in their suburbs. It was the poorer suburbs that had to deal with them. But I can see in your context, he's promising to spread the pain even further. It's going to continue to be a massive issue in British politics, and we'll keep in touch with it through you. But just before I let you go, I wanted to get an update on the droughts. So we're all very familiar with droughts in Australia, but it's creating havoc across the UK and Europe at the moment.
0: Yeah, well, Andy Burnham is now going to chair a COBRA meeting because it's incredible. Summer seems to happen every year, and yet it always takes our politicians by surprise, which, again, is the kind of ineptitude that you really couldn't write about in a horror film. And now we're having to buy more energy from mainland Europe at a higher price, because get this, our solar farms don't work very well in the heat, which completely defeats the purpose of a solar farm. I mean, honestly, you can't write this stuff. Honestly,
1: you cannot write this stuff.
0: I have no words.
1: I saw a lot of solar panels in Germany and the Czech Republic over the winter, and they're all covered in snow. I didn't think that was a very, very wise investment in electricity. Thanks for joining us, Esther. I appreciate it. Esther Crackley there, live from the UK. We've got to get to a break. On the other side, the Wednesday Wrangle with Justin and James. Talk about taxpayers forking out hundreds of millions of dollars on rent for empty public service offices.
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0: News 24 will be back after this short break.
1: Let's get into the Wednesday Wrangle with James Bolt here on the desk with me and Justin Smith, broadcaster and commentator, joining us from Melbourne. Look, let's get through this quickly. Melongate. I don't want a long expose on this from each of you, though. Has Albo got a problem here, or have we all made it up, Justin?
2: We do have a problem with politicians trying to be funny.
1: Yes.
2: I say this to all the politicians for the future. We don't need your entertainment. It's not what you're there for. And every time they try, they fail. And yet, bless their hearts, they keep coming back and trying again. I don't think it's going to cause any hassles between Australia and Japan. I think that's been a little bit overcooked, but it is embarrassing. I'd rather see the Prime Minister doing something else, to be frank.
1: Yeah, I just think it's embarrassing, James, to see these so-called feminists on Labor's front bench to pretend that there was no double entendre here.
3: I know, and you feel for them sometimes, don't you? You go, like, they would love to be ripping into anyone else who wasn't Prime Minister Albanese.
1: Yes.
3: They know they'd get the phone call the second it happened. You mentioned if Prime Minister Albanese, if he's got a problem here. I am a little skeptical, because remember when the Kylie Minogue story was the big takeaway from Bush Day podcast, his approval ratings in the next News 24 polls went up. So I do think, like, there are, you know, to be honest, an unfortunate amount of Australians
1: that
3: who just look
1: don't
3: at this
1: encourage
3: guy.
1: Him.
3: I'm not encouraging him. I think it's stupid. I think it was dumb and he should apologise and it was all terrible and I can't believe he did it. But there are some people out there who look at it and go, like, hey, he's one of us. And that's, you know, unfortunate.
1: I must admit, it did occur to me. Let's have a look at this world leader, this European Prime Minister, the Prime Minister of Italy. It did occur to me that it would be a bit of a problem if we get those pictures up. I'm trying to show you the Prime Minister of Italy. There she is, the Prime Minister of Italy, Giorgia Meloni. I thought, now, spelt M-E-L-O-N-I, I thought this could be a problem if Anthony Albanese ever has to deal with her. And the brilliant Johannes Leek in The Australian this morning has picked up on this thought brilliantly. He's got Tony Burke saying, look, Italy's tackled immigration. Maybe we should ask Meloni how she did it. And Albo says, wow, Meloni, I like the sound of that. It's pretty. He's ripe for the picking now,
2: trouble,
1: isn't
2: Chris.
1: He, Justin?
2: You'll get in trouble.
1: He's ripe for the picking on this stuff, Albo, isn't he?
2: Don't, Chris. You're going to get in strife, mate. If you talk like this and show cartoons like that, you're going to get in trouble. You're going to be the conversation.
3: No, don't do the hand
2: next
3: movement.
2: Time around.
1: it's all about the hand movements. It's all about the lack of an apology. Let us move on. I love this story. We all know that public servants are leading the charge when it comes to working from home. They've struck union deals with the federal government to give them the right to work from home. But, James, it doesn't stop us paying squillions for the offices that they don't turn up at.
3: Yeah, I'm worried we're going to learn the wrong lesson from a story like that, how much money we're paying for offices that are sitting empty because they're all working from home. Because naturally the inclination is going, oh, well, why are we paying for all these offices then? The idea has to be stop working from home. Like, your public servants, you're not saying, we want to be paying for these offices, but you have to turn up and go there.
1: Yeah, exactly. This is my view. We all want flexibility, Justin, but for people to do their job properly and to the best of their ability and, to be frankly, for their own well-being and socialisation, we need them to turn up at work.
2: Now, there's a lot of good work that gets done at home by people who work at home. Some of them are in the private sector. Some of them are working on the public dime. The problem here is we shouldn't be penalising the workers. If there's a problem with too much office space, then surely
1: he wants to get rid of the office space.
2: And the people in charge of renting these spaces should be moving.
1: Yeah.
2: They should be moving with the workers. As the workers work from home, have less office space. That's the solution.
1: Next, Justin, you lefties are going to be telling us that the government should be building studies for public servants so that they have their offices at home and the taxpayers can fund it.
3: You can see the thread, because if you're spending all this money on this, if you're spending all this money on these great office spaces,
2: what a really good idea.
3: If you're spending all this money on these great office spaces, and then you go, okay, we'll have less good office spaces to make sure that we're not saving money. That's going to encourage more working from home because no one wants to go to the worse offices, which is going to lead to even worse offices. Suddenly, every public servant's working from home.
1: Dear, oh dear. Talking about home, We've got a housing crisis in this country. Now, the Commonwealth Bank announced a mega profit today, but they've revealed that their number of mortgages being written has plunged by 15%, and they're starting to look out for problems with mortgage stress in the future. Here's the chief executive of the Commonwealth Bank, Matt Comyn.
4: It's just an important feature of banking that you also have to prepare for the worst. Even though it's incredibly unlikely, and there's different ways that we do that. We do that through what's known as stress testing, both as an individual institution, we do that at an industry level. And also, when we report, as we did today, we talk about our loan loss provisions.
1: That full interview with Ross Greenwood on Business Weekend. But, Justin, if the number of mortgages being written is down by 15%, how is Labor helping young homebuyers into the housing market? It doesn't make sense.
2: Oh, it's an extraordinary whack. And the problem is that feeds in again to the next time around, doesn't it? Because when confidence drops, it drops again. It keeps dropping, and I don't know if we can see a way out of this. And certainly the plan isn't working. But I don't see how we get out of this. I like the fact that the bank can still make a buck. Gee, they never fail, do they? There's always a dollar for them.
1: Yeah, thank God the banks make a buck. It'd be a pretty bad situation if the banks weren't making money, given most of us have got our super tied up in them and the rest of it, and they're a pillar of the whole system. I'll come to you in a moment, James. I just want to show you, I want to jump to Gen Z struggling with the cost of living, housing crisis being part of it. Let's have a look at what some of them have had to say.
5: The housing crisis and, like, just the income of young people versus how much you have to pay for rent is very different now than it was for older generations.
6: I feel like we have it harder with the economy right now. Everything's like so expensive, and it's like harder for like our age people to get jobs and stuff as well. So like I said, we have it harder.
1: A lot of pessimism there, James. People just a little younger than you?
3: Yeah, just a little younger. This is the main thing in society. Like, when you have young people that are going into adulthood and they feel genuinely pessimistic about where the world is going and they don't feel that they're going to start getting ahead, suddenly ideas we thought we're done with start to get a little enticing to people. So, you know, just...
1: Socialism, communism
3: on the other side, on the far right, like, these ideas start getting quite popular if every solution you've been given is...
1: Right. But don't worry, because the Labor MPs are very happy. Here's... Kara Cook is her name, the member for Bonham.
7: I've been forgotten, I Joe. I've been married a long time ago. Where did you come from? Where did you go? Where did you come from, Cotton Eye Joe?
1: Justin, James, thanks for your thoughts. We all think there's a few problems around, but that's the way they're spending your tax dollars. I'll see you tomorrow night. Here's Peter Credlin.
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9: What do you expect when the Prime Minister makes such a goose of himself on social media? Good evening. Welcome to the program. Here's what's coming up tonight on Credlin. The housing debate hots up. The Coalition finally today putting some sort of number on net migration. But is it official policy? I'll put that to the opposition leader, Angus Taylor, who joins me live a little later. Plus, still with the Coalition, the News 24 Pulse poll has the opposition primary vote closing in now on both One Nation and the government, as Angus Taylor starts the climb back from the catastrophic wreckage of Susan Lee's time as leader. More on that with Tom Connell. Plus, reports tonight ASIO will get secret powers to investigate university research ties with hostile nations. And we'll look at more furor over Australia's de-radicalisation programs. And Angus Taylor today going hard on the Prime Minister over his crude treatment of the Japanese PM as Albanese digs in and refuses to apologise.
10: Why won't the Prime Minister stop treating us like fools, man up and say sorry to the Prime Minister of Japan?
9: We will stay with that issue because is it any wonder that people have lost faith in politicians when our Prime Minister is a purveyor of smut and repeatedly appears to have what can only be described as a pathological aversion to the truth. It's one thing to make a mistake, quite another to refuse to admit it, and character eroding to double down and then insist you did nothing wrong. But that's the MO, the modus operandi of Anthony Albanese. And he is shameless. Whether it's falling off a stage and then denying what was clearly caught on camera.
11: Stepped off the stage. I didn't fall over on my backside. I stumbled. That's what happened.
9: All reneging on election commitments to cut household power bills.
11: Reducing power prices by
12: $275. $275.
11: $275 a year.
9: Or that promise made some 50 times plus by his own reckoning not to touch taxes on investments.
13: Can you rule out any changes to negative gearing and capital gains tax?
11: Yes. How hard is it for the 50th time?
9: The Prime Minister's pattern of deceit, well, it now defines him. And that's deadly, particularly when facing off against the likes of Pauline Hanson, who is nothing but a straight shooter, even where her candour costs her votes.
14: I think it's disgusting that the Prime Minister can't even admit whether he got two melons. And this is the way he goes about this on air. I think it's disgusting. We know what the hell he was talking about.
9: I was in the House of Representatives that day when Julia Gillard came in like a galleon with sails full and cannons ready, as Tony Abbott stood at the dispatch box and demanded that she sack Peter Slipper, her turncoat speaker, for highly derogatory comments that Slipper had made about female genitalia published in the media that morning. But because the removal of Slipper could have sent her hung parliament to the polls, Gillard defended the indefensible, deploying that now infamous misogyny speech to save her own political skin at the expense of women and girls. Now, can you imagine the outrage if Abbott had made hand gestures about melons and a female politician, rather than merely, as he did, look at his watch? Or Scott Morrison, or Peter Dutton? Not only was Albanese's mocking of a generous ceremonial gift from his Japanese counterpart ill-judged, given the concern that Tokyo already has about his closeness to Beijing, but to use clearly sexual innuendo to garner social media likes at the expense of our ally's first ever female leader was crass beyond belief. When was the last time that the member for Greenland stood on a stage to give a sober economic speech, as opposed to courting influencers with vacuous questions to even more vacuous answers to even more vacuous questions?
15: Tallulu.
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11: We've got funny. 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
18: This is very surreal.
11: Oh my God. Cheers, babes, and welcome to Happy Hour with Lucy, Nikki, and the Prime Minister.
9: I mean, who's running the media strategy in his office? Or any of these Labor offices, anyway? So enamoured are they with TikTok soundbites and trending reels.

0: Thad to Lulu, Mr. Speaker.
1: Well, Labor's to Lulu, if they think drivel like this goes down well with everyday Australians, at a time where their house values are tanking, crime's spiking, and people are worried about whether they can cover their power bills. It's indulgent. It cheapens the high office that he occupies. He doesn't own it. He just occupies it. Not that Albanese or his team appreciate that subtle but critical difference. What staggers me is the gaslighting. He insults our intelligence, pretending that in a discussion about melons and Pamela Anderson, whilst juggling his chest, hands in front of his chest, as if it's anything other than what we know it was.
2: The Japanese Prime Minister brought a melon.
3: Did she smuggle it?
2: I don't know.
3: I'm expecting.
2: Got a couple of melons.
3: She brought two.
2: She brought two, as you do.
1: Pamela Anderson, melons. I mean, this is straight out of the Daniel Andrews playbook. You know, try and tell people that what they saw it as black. Nah, it's white. That what he did, he didn't do, or what he said, he didn't say. I mean, give me a contrite Peter Beattie any time. Give me any politician ready to say sorry when they make a mistake, rather than one like this that treats us with such contempt. And speaking of contempt, I don't know who deserves the opprobrium more, Mr. Albert Sleazy or his handbag hit squad of mean girls as they raced out to defend what, if said by anyone else, would have been worse than a war crime. Just like none of them seem to have watched the degrading so-called skit involving the mining billionaire Gina Rinehart, saying that it was a matter for the ABC, that they could not comment on the content. What was it about the conservative politics of Sano Takahashi that meant she was denied the ritual defence so readily granted to women on the left? How galling must be for these Labor women. I mean, they're used as Sheila shields for Albanese. But how weak of them to go along with it. In my day, women politicians told to get out there and defend the indefensible would have told the person at the end of the phone to get stuffed. But not these women of modern Labor, quick to lecture all of us about a kinder, gentler parliament, quick to lecture about the need for quotas to give women a fair go, and yet so quick to traduce themselves to be little more than patsies for a crass man who's diminishing faster than even his critics would believe.
4: The Prime Minister's been very clear that the type of inference that you're applying there is not what he was.
5: What we have heard from the Japanese side of this is there has been a sensationalised reporting of something that, as the Prime Minister has been very clear about, has been mischaracterised.
6: The comments and the remarks from the Prime Minister have been misinterpreted. The Prime Minister is very clear that he did not mean for those comments to be interpreted in the way they have by some media outlets and by our political opponents.
1: Come on, girls. We all see you. But no one should be surprised by that. Look at the track record of these women and their treatment of Liberals like Linda Reynolds and Fiona Brown, both now exonerated over allegations they acted to damage Brittany Higgins, and yet still no apology for either woman. Spare a thought too for their own colleague who had the courage to call them out, Kimberly Kitching, the late ALP senator, ostracised by her own side for daring to warn Reynolds of the coming storm. Or fellow Labor Victorian, the late Jane Garrett, who showed incredible bravery holding fast to ministerial standards that were then being debased by Daniel Andrews as laid out in last week's long-awaited IBAC report. When it comes to integrity, the left are frauds. I couldn't imagine Peter Malinauskas or Chris Minns behaving as the Prime Minister did in that low-rent podcast. I couldn't imagine Kim Beazley entertaining a question about shagging Kylie Minogue. I just can't.
7: Every guest gets asked these. Shag, marry, date. Kylie Minogue, Nicole Kidman or Rhonda Birchmore?
2: I've just got married. I'm only 6 months in.
7: But if it goes tits up, let's just pretend.
2: Oh, Kylie, clearly.
7: You'd marry Kylie and shag her and date her?
2: All of the above.
1: I mean, how unedifying is that? None of that now notorious podcast was broadcast live, none of it. It was all pre-recorded there. That's the sitting room at the lodge. So how did it even make its way to air? There's something off, creepy off, about Albanese's desperation to be feted by 20-somethings. Maybe it's because having once had his face on a can of beer, it's all gone to his head. Now, I don't know about this DJ Albo, but that's not who I want to see on the international stage representing my country. I mean, are we really going back to the days of Benny Hill with this bloke? Give me a daggy John Howard in a tracksuit any day. Humility will now be the biggest test for the Prime Minister. Will he have the intestinal fortitude to personally apologise to the Japanese Prime Minister and to the Australian public who know exactly what they saw on that podcast? Well, we will see. But to date, whether it's the travel rorts of his MPs or his own budget lies, Albanese's got a glass jaw. And that means he rarely admits to being wrong, even when he is. And to all those Labor women who are out on camera this week defending him, that footage is there. We'll keep it so that the next time you get on your high horse, when someone offends your gender sensibilities, well, we will use it. When you go out there and you defend the indefensible like you are now, you're surrendering your right to criticise others. Because yet again, the standard you are walking past as Labor women is the standard you accept. Now, honestly, ladies, how low will you go? Let's get the headlines out of Canberra. Political reporter Ruben Spargo.
8: Good evening. The Prime Minister is refusing to apologise to his Japanese counterpart over the melon controversy. Pauline Hanson is taking Anthony Albanese to task over his podcast appearance.
9: The way he goes about this on air, I think it's disgusting. We know what the hell he was talking about.
8: The Coalition has asked the Federal Police to investigate who leaked diplomatic correspondence from Japan over the incident.
10: Why won't the Prime Minister stop treating us like fools, man up and say sorry to the Prime Minister of Japan?
11: My office and my team have spent 4 years carefully rebuilding our relationships in the village.
8: Labor insists the podcast appearance has not damaged Australia's relationship with Japan. The Coalition is vowing to slash a long list of construction standards in a bid to lower the cost of building homes and tackle Australia's housing shortfall. It wants to cut more than 2,000 pages of building rules down to just 80. Everything beyond basic safety standards would become an optional extra, including accessibility and energy efficiency requirements.
12: It is illegal to build a cheap house in Australia, which is outrageous. The house won't be gold-plated, but it won't fall down.
8: The Coalition has confirmed it wants to cut net overseas migration to fewer than 180,000 people a year to ease pressure on housing demand.
1: All right, there are good signs here of improvement for the Coalition. If you have a look at the trend under Angus Taylor's leadership, the Coalition is starting to close the gap on both One Nation and the government. And there's a boost in personal support too for the opposition leader. News 24 Chief Election Analyst Tom Connell has more.
13: Peter, the gap between the Coalition and One Nation is something we've been monitoring. It has closed again, the latest News 24 pulse. Not a lot of movement in this primary vote, but One Nation down the 1 percentage point and the gap is now at 2%. So why this focus? Well, let's track this over time and look at the primary vote of what I'll call the big three. Going back to November last year, Labor then was still clearly in front at 32%. One Nation had begun to surge, remember 6% at the election, so it's up to 18 here, and the Coalition on 25. A summer dominated by the Bondi terror attack, we had One Nation edging ahead by January, but not a big margin, 23-19. In February, Susan Lee was replaced. By March, the Coalition gap and One Nation gap is growing. It's 9 percentage points, and then the peak coming at the end of June. 13 percentage points, that's massive, but it has closed up pretty quickly. In July, it was down to 6 percentage points. Then you get to now, August, it's only 2%. The open question, we don't know the answer, has One Nation peaked after perhaps what we'd call a post-Bondi surge? The Prime Minister's personal numbers, meanwhile, they have dipped again. Satisfied is down and dissatisfied up. So down 3% overall, the minus 21% net satisfaction. That is about where Peter Dutton was before the last election, but it's still well ahead of where Susan Lee got to. Let's look at the opposition leader's net satisfaction over time as well. Beginning in February, this was when Susan Lee had her last result, minus 40% net satisfaction. So comparing those unhappy with her compared to happy. That is about as bad as it gets. There was an instant bump for Angus Taylor back up to minus 8%, and then maybe it's a honeymoon period. He got to almost neutral at minus 1. A pretty sustained slide after then, May, June, July, down to minus 16%. But in our latest poll, he's received a much-needed boost, up 5 percentage points in one poll at minus 11. Now, any leader would rather be in positive territory, but in opposition, your job is to criticise, particularly early on in a term when you're not fleshing out your own plan. So if you look at these numbers, minus 11 overall, and at the moment heading in the right direction, he needs to get his primary vote up. But these numbers themselves, they won't be a major concern for Angus Taylor.
1: All right, one political observation I make there on that movement, as Tom said, there was a bit of a boost for Angus Taylor's personal ratings, and there was a bit of a slide, and then there's been a boost back again. A lot of that, in my view, has to do with when Parliament is on. And in that hiatus, when it fell away, the high point was obviously around the budget reply speech he gave in Budget Week. When it falls away, it's when the opposition's not in and around Parliament. They're not in the mix at night in the media, and they're not pumping out the content as they normally do. So this will be something that the opposition will have to watch closely. Let's get into the other issues. I've got a panel now joining me, News 24 contributor Cowley Katzenbarnis and Deputy Director at the Institute of Public Affairs, Dan Wild. Welcome to you both. Cowley, I want to start with question time today. They pushed really hard on the Prime Minister, who is still refusing to apologise for the crude and sexist gestures about the Japanese Prime Minister. Have a listen.
10: Why won't the Prime Minister stop treating us like fools, man up, and say sorry to the Prime Minister of Japan?
14: Can the Prime Minister assure the House that neither his office nor his department leaked official and private correspondence from the Government of Japan? The Prime Minister has now been asked three times why he will not apologise to the Prime Minister of Japan for his appalling behaviour on the Bush Deep podcast.
1: All right. We all know what we saw. I think out there in the real world, people know exactly what they saw. And this defence by the Prime Minister digging in, the defence by all these women in this front bench saying it's all been misinterpreted, I don't think this is going to help him at all. This is not when Rudd went to the Scores nightclub, the strip club in New York. This is coming after a female counterpart world leader. It's a very, very different thing, Carolee.
15: It shows a lack of respect to the Japanese Prime Minister, and it also shows a lot of arrogance and hubris midway through the second term. The thing is, you can't change what you don't acknowledge, and the bottom line is, if Anthony Albanese doesn't think that what he said and did is offensive, doesn't matter how many times people try and point that out, he won't accept it because there is no class to the man and he is not a leader. The interesting thing to me is Tanya Plibersek, as we know, seen as a long-term rival from the same left faction as him, she was left on, you know, morning television having to defend him. And we know that that's a poison chalice, isn't it? Because he dumped her originally from education, put her in environment, then dumped her from that, put her to water, put her to social services. So he's got her right where he wants her. You've then got Katie Gallagher, the finance, who came out as well. Well, you know, the alleged allegations before as being one of the mean girls. He's got these women trying to defend him who, in their own right, have their own issues in the public eye as well. And I just think it is incredibly rude because, as we know with the Prime Minister, he has a history of this. You know, that tetchy press conference where he said, oh, for the 50th time, we're not going to change, you know, to capital gains tax or negative gearing, and he did. We've had the $275 energy bill credit. That didn't come out. We've had the falling off the stage. I stepped off the stage. We've had the promise of him going to the Northern Territory to the Garma Festival. He hasn't done that. And then poor Diddums. He hasn't had a day off in a year, so he went to take leave. I just think the fact that he's not acknowledging this shows that he has something to hide. And regardless of what he says, he seems to dine out on the eyes of the world are on Australia. Well, he needs to wake up and realise that our standing in the world, this is headlining around the world still. And the fact that he's refusing to apologise is just disgraceful because he did say it, he did do it, the vision is there, and what can you say? He's an embarrassment to Australia.
16: Yeah, I'm calling him elbow sleazy, Dan. I think that's one part of the problem. The other is this ridiculous defence by these women. I mean, I would not get out there and defend the indefensible. Wouldn't matter what a Prime Minister's office wanted to threaten me with. I just wouldn't have that against my name. So, you know, more fool them, and they are weak to do that. But I guess my biggest issue really with the whole thing is it's the trust deficit. You know, this bloke is a pathological liar. It's now part of the narrative, Dan, about him. And this, I think, is really rich territory for the opposition heading into an election, because if you can't trust anything this bloke says, how on earth can he be re-elected?
17: Well, that's right. And I think also the point that you've made tonight and the other night was the hypocrisy of this all. I mean, just imagine if the shoe was on the other foot. Imagine if this was a centre-right political leader. Imagine this was Angus Taylor or Matt Canavan who made comments like this. You can imagine the reaction would be apocalyptic from the media and from Labor and from the Greens. So the hypocrisy is something that frustrates me and frustrates many Australians, in addition to the obvious gaslighting. I mean, this is what's so annoying. We are constantly told by our political leaders, don't believe your own eyes. Whether it's to do with immigration, don't believe your own eyes. Whether it's to do with living standards going backwards, don't believe your own eyes. Or whether it's to do with the actual words and the actions that the Prime Minister said and the Prime Minister performed. Everybody knows what he was gesturing. Everybody know what he
16: of
17: meant.
16: Of course they do.
17: Just fess up and apologise and move on. And the fact that he won't do that for me is the most frustrating and demeaning part of this whole episode.
16: I know you've watched, Dan, very closely all the numbers coming in from the ABS about migration. We've got a whole set of targets out there. Today we got one in part from the Coalition, from the housing shadow Andrew Bragg, announcing net migration targets of around 180,000 people per year on average. Have a listen.
12: The shortfall between number of houses built and the number of people coming in is 350 to 400,000, about that. And so you need to have a norm somewhere around 180,000 to bridge that gap over the forward estimates period. Like, that's just the range.
16: Okay, so if the NOM slides in at that number, it's 45,000 less than Labor in the short-term forecast. And let's not forget they've never met any of their forecasts. And it's 120,000 below what we saw in the actuals last year. Dan, bit of meat on the bones here, finally from the Coalition. What do you make of it?
17: Well, that number's way too high. 180,000 is way too high. We've had 1.5 million over the last few years. This is not good. And I don't know why Andrew Bragg is announcing policy that doesn't have approval. I mean, I interpreted this as a direct threat, a direct challenge to Angus Taylor's leadership authority. Really, I think this is the first salvo in the next leadership spill against Angus Taylor. Why hasn't Angus Taylor clarified this? Why hasn't he slapped this down? Why isn't Andrew Bragg being sent to the backbench for this? I mean, this is insane. Who's running the party? Is Angus Taylor in charge or Andrew Bragg? I mean, Andrew Bragg himself said that this is not party policy and that no one else supports the number. So why is he putting a number out? Now, I get that he's housing shadow, and yes, there's a nexus between housing and migration, and what Andrew Bragg said about housing was spot on, about cutting the red tape, about making sure we don't gold plate and so forth. But I don't understand why these numbers are being put out there if they're not official government, not official Liberal Party policy. It seems bizarre to me. So really, I think that Angus Taylor needs to get in control of this, because if they're going to the next election with 180,000 and with a policy of multiculturalism, I can tell you what, people are going to be taking off their blue shirts and putting orange shirts on pretty soon, because those numbers aren't going to cut it. We're not in the 1990s anymore. We're not living in the Howard era. We need a dramatic, urgent corrective action. You know, immigration is a national emergency. It's not just another policy. So I just think the Liberal Party needs to get in front of this, otherwise it's going to get away from them.
16: Well, I've got Angus Taylor coming up. I'll ask him pretty much all of those questions you just put out there right now. Let's go to other issues. Work from home, of course, it's big everywhere. It's hitting office accommodation. Carolee, of course, in Melbourne, we're told the equivalent of five MCGs will be left empty by public servants in Victoria. Money paid for them, though. The rent's paid on these buildings. And we are talking about hundreds of millions of dollars wasted on empty public service offices and desks when people aren't even there. But it's pretty bad federally too. The Department of Home Affairs, some 36% of them work from home. And in the health department, 61% of that workforce work two or three or more days a week it is from home. Kiralee, any wonder the taxpayers are cranky?
15: Well, and so they should be. I mean, work flexibility, regardless of what your view may be on it, the fact that taxpayers are forking out for the Department of Home Affairs, 36%, as you said, are working from home. That's about 3 days a week. The taxpayer is forking out $115 million in the last financial year. And at the Department of Home Affairs, Home Affairs is 36%, I'm sorry, are working from home. That's $115 million. But also at Department of Health, it's 61% working from home, and that's $54 million a year. Regardless of whether it's 10 extra dollars or 100, that is an enormous amount of money that taxpayers are just shelling out for these empty offices, and the money could be better spent in other areas as well. And it's not good. As I said, we've got in Victoria here the Premier, Ben Carroll. He has got a lot of arrogance saying he's going to pause his work from home legislation until July next year. He's not on track to win this state election in November, but all this working from home, you can't have both. You can't have the taxpayers shelling out for these empty offices when people want the work flexibility, because every taxpayer dollar spent has to be accounted for responsibly, and it's not being.
16: Dan, just quickly, the reform to the upper house voting ticket in Victoria, it's been a long time coming. This is a really good thing.
17: Yeah, look, it could be. It depends on how it plays out. I mean, I'm always a bit concerned about something that could potentially limit the ability of other parties to get into the system. We know there's a lot of frustration with the two major parties as it is. So, you know, something that can limit the ability of third parties or independents to get in, I think, should be treated pretty seriously.
16: Yeah, mate, some of these have got... Sorry, we've got a bit of a delay. It's hard to just jump in on that point. But we're talking about some really micro parties with, you know, 100 votes.
17: Yeah, that is true. And, you know, there is an issue with the never-ending ballot and how many people are on it. But I'd hate to think, I mean, we've got some good people in there like David Limbrick. I'd hate to think that someone like him might get rubbed out or not get re-elected because of this. So I don't know. I'm a little bit sceptical of when the major parties support changes of this nature.
16: Oh, I like it. I like to see some of the rat bags sent to Coventry, but we'll agree to disagree on that one. Thank you to you both. All right, after the break, we'll get more on the opposition's plan on high migration and those comments from Anthony Elbow Sleazy not going away. We'll get to those as well. Angus Taylor coming up.
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0: News 24 will be back after this short break.
1: Welcome back. Coming up, you won't believe how much you're set to foot out as a bailout for the Tomago smelter. Upwards of $1 billion to be announced by the Prime Minister and Chris Minns tomorrow. But now to the issue that won't go away for the Prime Minister. As calls mount for him to make a formal and personal apology to the Japanese Prime Minister following that tasteless melons jibe. Here to discuss this and more, we'll get into migration, of course, too, Opposition Leader Angus Taylor. Angus, welcome to the program. I think Greg Sheridan summed it up best in his piece in The Australian today. He said it takes a special kind of high class, refined stupidity, not available to normal people, for an Australian Prime Minister to choose to make crude jokes about a female Japanese Prime Minister. Okay, everyone makes mistakes. Why doesn't this bloke, our Prime Minister, ever own up to a mistake and apologise when he gets something wrong?
2: Well, you're absolutely right, Peter. This was completely tasteless. It was beneath the office of Prime Minister to make these comments. Well, you're right, people make mistakes. But four times in question time in the last 2 days, we've offered him the opportunity to apologise to the Japanese Prime Minister. Four times he's chosen not to. Now, Peter, this was the Prime Minister who said, before becoming Prime Minister, when he made a mistake, he would fess up. He said that straight. Mm. He's never done it. I've never heard him do it, Peter. He certainly hasn't done it in this instance. And this is a serious situation because our relationship with Japan, of course, is incredibly important at a time, a more dangerous time in the Asia Pacific than any time since the Second World War. And yet he's putting that relationship at risk and behaving this way. This is a guy who can't lie straight in bed at night and can't be honest with the Australian people, but he also can't apologise when he makes a clear error.
1: We had some serious questions a little while ago about the ISIS brides and about the Islamic State men, the Australian men, the 13 of them in the prison in Iraq. The Prime Minister went to ground. I can't remember the last time he gave a serious economic speech, but he can find time for these podcasters. That wasn't even live. I mean, he could have declined to answer those questions about Kylie Minogue. He could have sat on his hands and you know, not done the melon thing, whatever. But even if it had been put in the can, he could have not let it run. Like, he chose to put himself on these platforms. Why can't we get a serious Prime Minister in these really serious times?
2: Well, you're right, Pete. I mean, Australians are hurting. You hear it all the time. I hear it all the time. I've been out over the last 5 weeks or so during what's called the winter recess. I've spoken to around 1,200 businesses. I've spoken to thousands of Australians, and I see anger, I see grief, I see frustration. I see businesses failing at 30 a day, family businesses, small businesses where the hopes are going up in smoke, families who can't make ends meet, they can't pay their power bills, they can't pay the mortgage, and yet this Prime Minister is carrying on in the way he does. He can't be straight to the Australian people. He lied 50 times, in his own words, about negative gearing and capital gains tax, and now he can't fess up when he's made a very clear error. And just listening to him in question time, I mean, it's a hard place to be sitting in the opposition having to listen to this stuff, but the complete unwillingness time and time and time again to do what is very obvious. He just has to say sorry. He just has to say sorry.
1: I'll come to migration in a moment, but I listened to Question Time today and you've really got on the attack about the government's decision to cut support for people over the age of 65 to hang on to their private health insurance. It's been repeatedly raised with me on the program. I have raised it here. I've got a huge response from viewers. People say to me, I am down to two meals a day. I am cutting back on everything I can. The last thing I want to give up, and I'm on a modest income, they say, the last thing I want to give up is my private health insurance. It won't hurt the rich, Angus. This is going to hurt people, Labor people, on modest incomes. Why is the government going after seniors like this?
2: Well, because when Labor runs out of money, they come after yours. This is a government that is prepared to give welfare and home deposit support for non-citizens, and yet it's slashing support for private health insurance for Australians over the age of 65. And the facts are important here, Peter. This will be a $1,600 hit to a typical older Australian over the age of 65. The ones who'll cop it the most are those over the age of 70. And this is at a time, of course, in your life when you really rely on good health insurance and good health services. What we will see, and we expect, we've seen modelling to say that 40% of people will drop their coverage, and that means they will go into queues and wait lists in the public system and put more pressure on that public system, increase the wait lists, increase ambulance ramping, put more pressure on the public system, which ultimately will have to be paid for by us as state taxpayers. Mm-hmm. So frankly, this is bad policy. It's bad for older Australians, and it is made necessary because Labor can't control its spending.
1: Let's go to housing. We know a big part of that, obviously, is migration. Your housing spokesman, Andrew Bragg, was out there today outlining a range for a migration target. He said around the range of 180,000 a year. He did say it wasn't finalised policy. He did say some don't agree with it. You're the boss. What's the official answer from the coalition?
2: Well, the official answer is we've got housing in freefall in this country right now. We've seen a collapse in the housing market in confidence because of Labor's toxic taxes they've introduced in the budget. And we will cap migration based on housing supply. Now, I am deeply fearful that we're going to see a freefall in the number of houses being built in this country, a collapse in the number of houses built in this country. It's already low. It's down at around 170,000 a year, well below where it was when we were in government, Peter. I think there's a real prospect that it's going to go far lower than that. Migration must be capped based on the number of houses we've got in this country. That's the mistake.
1: I know, Angus, but you've got to have a number.
2: They've let far more people in. Well, and the number will be based on the number of houses we get built over. We know that. And I can tell you this, Peter, and I've said this to you before. It will be well below 180,000. It will be a number that will be real. I tell you, Labor's targets, they've never met them. They've always come over.
1: No, I know that.
2: Our other adversary, One Nation, they don't know the difference between total migration and permanent migration, so no one knows what their number is. The number will be right. Will be capped based on the number of houses available. It will be well below 200,000. I fear it will have to be substantially below that because of the collapse we're seeing in housing supply and housing construction in this country right now.
1: Okay, at the top of the show, I showed how the trend has been improving for you ever since the move away from Susan Lee. And I have said here repeatedly, Angus, that you are mopping up a mess that began under Angus Taylor a decade ago, right? So you've made some inroads. But one of the things that killed Susan Lee, Peter Dutton, to be fair, Scott Morrison as well, was policy inertia. Like, we need to have more detail out there to debate and to work through so we can see the colour of your money. You know, Australians know with confidence that if they vote for you, they are going to get change. When is it going to happen?
2: Well, Peter, you can all read our plan, which is still

0: at our policies here to do that, putting Australians first too, Peter, and that means that welfare programs, 17 different welfare programs, should be restricted to Australian citizens. The NDIS should be restricted to Australian citizens, and we have to make sure that our warfighters, our defence force, is properly funded in this country. Now, that and many other policies are already laid out. We know there's more to do as well, Peter, but that is, as you know, at this stage of the election cycle, a serious plan with a serious team to deliver that plan. And I encourage your viewers to have a read of this plan. You can find it online.
1: They are all over it, Angus, I promise you. They are all over it. You are a good man, but I think a few of your shadows need a toe up the backside to get them moving. I'll leave it there. Thank you. All right. Well, have a look at the de-radicalisation programs. They were raised in the Royal Commission. A lot of people concerned that there are no audits going on. You don't know much about the efficacy of these programs. The panel up next.
2: News 24 will be back after this short break.

0: News 24 will be back after this short break.
1: Welcome back. More flags tomorrow night. I hope you noticed there behind Angus Taylor, there were two flags, but two Australian national flags. I might add, I said two, the problems go back 10 years, beyond actually, back to the time of Malcolm Turnbull. I think I might have said Angus Taylor. I meant Malcolm Turnbull. That's where the rot started for the coalition. Now to other issues, though. The increasing concerns being aired in the Royal Commission into anti-Semitism and the massacre at Bondi regarding Australian de-radicalisation programs. Claims that the schemes are flawed and have created a false sense of security. I've been saying that for a long time. Finally now that's in evidence at the Royal Commission. Joining me now on my panel, Senior Fellow at the Menzies Research Centre, Nick Cater, and Liberal MP, the barnstorming Phil Thompson. Well, reports out of the Royal Commission, as I say, reports that one of the programs in particular discussed in evidence has not even been reviewed in 6 years. Now, Nick, we are spending some $140 billion on these programs. We've got some 300 would-be terrorists in them. How on earth are we not auditing them?
2: Well, unfortunately, Peter, I think the history of terrorism is that the measures to combat terrorism are often reactive. You know, the measures that we brought in after 9/11, even before that, after the Lockerbie disaster, which highlighted those problems with aircraft security. And we've done it again, right? But I think this Bondi experience and what's being exposed at the Royal Commission and being exposed elsewhere shows that we've got to wake up very, very quickly to this problem of radicalisation. We're not dealing with it. We've become complacent. And yet the threat grows day by day as the number of people on that radical list grows. We've got to wake up to it. I just hope that this government can rise above its performance elsewhere, let's say, and actually get serious about this, because there's no more important duty of an in-government than to protect its people.
1: It's interesting, Phil, you know, ASIO's been handed special powers, secret powers, to investigate universities who have research ties with hostile nations. Now, I'd want to hope they're getting resources as well as just laws. And I also want to see, as I just discussed there, some audits of these DRAD programs. I am not convinced they will keep us safe.
3: Well, even with the de-radicalisation programs, we know that not all of them are mandatory, which I think can be a massive problem. I want to know exactly how many people have gone through and what's actually happened, where these people are located. These de-radicalisation training or what they go through, do they work? We're not looking at it. 6 years is far too long.
1: No.
3: On the university side, we've got... In what world does a university think it's appropriate to do business or operate with foreign agencies or foreign governments and do research or have drone kind of researchers doing stuff for foreign governments or to foreign bodies? Like, that's crazy. Like, I can't believe that was even occurring, let alone the need for ASIO to be able to make sure, not just have the powers to monitor or look at, but actually stop. And I also want to make sure that what ASIO is doing, they have to come back and report to, say, the Intelligence Committee on exactly what's going on. The day for no more scrutiny is over. We need to be making sure that there is oversight for everyone.
1: Let's go to the Tomago announcement due tomorrow. The PM and the New South Wales Premier will spend $1 billion of taxpayer money. They'll hand it across to Rio Tinto to keep the smelter operating. Now, the only reason, Nick, they're doing this is because we've gone down the path of renewables so hard and so fast that we're sending industry in this country up against the wall, often overseas. We can't afford to lose this smelter. They can't make ends meet because of the cost of our energy now, so we're bailing them out.
2: Yeah, this is carbon tax by stealth, isn't it, Peter? This is a cost of $1 billion reportedly that every taxpayer in this country is going to have to contribute towards, or it goes on the debt for future taxpayers to share the burden, just because of this crazy, nonsensical, ludicrous, engineeringly ignorant energy plan that this government has introduced. We're all paying the cost for that. And no doubt there'll be some triumphant press conference tomorrow. How wonderful they've done to bail out Tomago. You shouldn't have to bail out Tomago if the fundamentals are right.
1: Let's go back to those reports. I spoke about them on Monday and Tuesday. They're in The Australian, if I can, Phil. Reference that $500,000 spent on primarily three, Muslim-related entities, media entities, paid for, as I say, by Canberra. And these outlets have been accused of promoting extremist voices, anti-Semitic conspiracy theories, pro-terrorist content. Some of them have lauded Hezbollah killers and other things. Now, why on earth is this happening?
3: It shouldn't be happening. The government has failed. There should be no money going to any group, especially media outlets that promote terrorist activity. They should be stripped of funding, stripped of the ability to even operate within Australia. But this is a classic Labor government, what they do. They take their eye off the ball. It's really shameful that this is occurring in our nation. And these groups should be fined, not given money.
1: And we're cutting the support for pensioners to keep their, or not just pensioners, anyone over the age of 65 to keep the private health insurance, if you can believe it. Nick Catterfield-Thompson, thank you to you both. All right, quick break. After the break, the wonderful Kel.
0: News 24 will be back after this short break.

0: News 24 will be back after this short break.
1: He's wonderful, isn't he? And he joins me on Wednesday, wordsmith and broadcaster Kel Richards. Question without notice on this one before we get into some of the words from viewers, Kel. Census. We've had a census this week. Is the plural census, censuses, sensei? I'm intrigued.
2: Okay. No, we pluralise it the way we normally pluralise English words. It's censuses. I know that's awkward because it's all those sibilant sounds together, but our Latin plurals are wrong in English. Don't use Latin plurals in English. We're speaking English, and even if it's a bit awkward, it's censuses.
1: Censuses, there we go. I've learned something. Hey, Brendan wants to know the origins for the phrase Skid Row.
2: Well, this is interesting. Brendan suggests it might be connected with Skid Road, R-O-A-D, which happened in timber growing areas. And it did. Every timber growing area had a skid road, a mud road that logs that had been felled were dragged down. And often the poor workers lived in huts beside the skid road. And that may have played a part in it. But the linguists tell me the most likely source of this is that people who lived on Skid Row, the poorest part of any town, they were on the skids. That is, their life was going down. It was not on the up.
1: Uh-huh.
2: That's probably the main source of the expression.
1: All right. I do like this next one coming up. Warren, like Peter Credlin, wants to understand where we got higgledy-piggledy from.
2: Actually, a long time ago. It's about 500 years old. And the Oxford says it's what's called a rhyming reduplication. We got lots of these sort of rhyming reduplications, hanky-panky and lots of them. And the English language likes them. And then the Oxford says of obscure origin, but they make the suggestion that it might have been what they call a vocal gesture. And by that they mean a word in which the sounds are trying to suggest what they're naming. And higgledy-piggledy gets fairly good at doing that, doesn't it?
1: It does. What about beyond the pale? Belinda says, where's that one come from?
2: Okay. Originally, the word pale meant a wooden stake driven in the ground, and a row of those wooden stakes in the ground made a wooden fence. We get our word pole from the same source, the same ancient Latin word. So pale, pole, that sort of thing. And the idea of that sort of wooden fence is where we get our paling fences from. Now, in the medieval era, around medieval towns, there was a demarcation which was called the pale, beyond which the law of the town did not run. So it was the limits of civilization. So if you are beyond the pale, if your behaviour is unacceptable, you have passed the limits of civilization.
1: Well, I think the Prime Minister might have got there closer on his melon stuff.
2: Oh, no,
1: very
2: no.
1: Appropriate
2: He's
1: way
2: on the
1: to
2: other
1: end
2: side.
1: This week.
2: He's on the other side.
1: We'll be talking about that next week. We'll come back to that. What, sexism and misogyny, what's the difference? We'll do that next week. I'll leave it there. Thank you, Kel. That's it from me. See you tomorrow night. Here's Andrew.

0: This is the Bolt Report.
1: Tonight, Barnaby Joyce on the Great Melon Mess. And more warnings of the housing crisis. Will Labor MPs now dump on the Labor Treasurer who helped cause it? And how Donald Trump sent journalists off on a decoy plane to dodge an Iranian assassination plot. And journalism lecturers, when you hear some of them, you won't be so surprised that so many young journalists are of the left. And plenty more, including Rowan Dean. But first, the problem with Anthony Albanese today is the same problem we saw, more seriously, of course, after the Bondi massacre last year. Flat-footed, too slow to react until too late, too proud, too stubborn, or in this case, simply lacking class. Now, Albanese has had more than a month since he went on the Bush Deep podcast of a comedian to stop his boorish mockery of Japan's Prime Minister Sanae Takeuchi and her melons from turning into a diplomatic and political nightmare. I actually warned then, you know, a month ago, that, and I think I was the first to do so, that this could bite him in the backside if he did not fix it. But he wouldn't. He said nothing, which is a big mistake, because look now, it's become a political and diplomatic nightmare in four different ways. Let me count them. One, by turning Takeuchi's gift of a ceremonial melon into a sniggering joke about melons with hand gestures to suit, Albanese has turned himself into a joke, a national joke, a liar and a sexist.
2: The Japanese Prime Minister brought a melon. Got a couple of melons. Got a couple of melons.
3: She brought two,
2: as you do.
1: Now, the second way he's hurt himself in the country and his party. The Labor women that Albanese has since sent out to defend him are trashing their own reputations, and they've got to know it. I mean, they are claiming that you didn't see what you just did, and they're looking like hypocrites. Albanese used to boast, oh, look, I've got 12 women in my cabinet. That's a majority of the cabinet. Women, a record, women power. But how can any of us ever treat these female ministers seriously after this? These supposed feminists, all now sent out to defend their male master's melons joke, and not one of them calling it out.
4: I completely disagree with that interpretation. It is 100% wrong.
5: The Liberals have absolutely lost the plot, trying to perpetuate this ridiculous thing.
6: The Prime Minister's been very clear. There has been some significant mischaracterisations.
7: The remarks from the Prime Minister have been misinterpreted. He has enormous respect for women.
8: The PM appeared on a satirical podcast, and there are people trying to blow that up.
9: There has been a sensationalised reporting.
10: Those opposite who've engaged, who are so desperate to score political points that they are confecting a diplomatic issue.
1: Hypocrites, ladies, every single one of you. Now, to the third way that Albanese has hurt himself, his party and his country, the federal police are now on the case after the Liberals at least asked them to check the potentially unauthorised leaking of a confidential note that Japan privately sent to Albanese saying, look, Takeuchi knew he didn't mean ill with his joke, assuring him she wouldn't react, you know. Now, I would bet my house that Albanese himself leaked that private note to defend himself, you know, to imply, oh, Japan didn't really care, it's much ado about nothing. And we're told a senior Japanese official has said now that they're surprised he did that. And didn't Albanese look shifty in Parliament today, refusing to say if he was the leak?
11: Can the Prime Minister assure the House that neither his office nor his department leaked official and private correspondence from the Government of Japan? And what steps has he taken to satisfy himself that this is the case?
2: I note that in a political stunt from the opposition, they have referred matters to the AFP. The AFP is, of course,
12: members on my left,
2: completely independent of the government, and they'll undertake their work, and I'm confident about that.
1: He wouldn't say he had leaked it. He wouldn't say he hadn't. You know, it's always the cover-up that gets you, isn't it? And now, because Albanese didn't act, he didn't apologise, even privately to Takeuchi, kaboom! That bomb this week exploded in his face. A Takeuchi confidant, a former ambassador to Australia, said Takeuchi had never expected to be so casually mocked by Albanese. And now the news of his insult is all over Japan. Here are some of the news stories I've found. From the Asahi Shimbun, perhaps Japan's most serious newspaper, Australian Prime Minister allegedly made sexually suggestive remarks regarding melons gifted by Takeuchi. From Fuji Television, a major private TV network, Australian Prime Minister's comment that Prime Minister Takeuchi brought two melons sparks outrage. Sexual jokes betray the bond and insulting and thoughtless. From Gigi Press, a leading news agency, Prime Minister's remarks spark controversy over allegedly mocking the melons presented by Mr. Takeuchi. And so on and on. And that's the fourth way he's hurt us, of course. I mean, how does that now make Australia look to Japanese voters, to its business leaders, to its politicians, especially these days when Japan was already warning that Australia seemed an unreliable supplier of gas? And also now when you've got Albanese having skipped a dinner at Parliament House meant to mark the 50th anniversary of the Australia-Japan Friendship and Cooperation Treaty, skipped it and instead ducked into another room in Parliament at the very same time to go and have fun at a Spotify event. Now, that's the music streaming service, where he posed next to a Spotify star. How exciting. How tacky. How tacky is all of this? And you wondered, now, you know, how did Les Paterson become our Prime Minister? Even down to clutching a whiskey glass while making jokes about a woman's melons. In Albanese's case, that disastrous Bush Deep interview, where even the podcast title is a double entendre. And after all this, Albanese not even trying to fix the damage. Just trying to get away with telling you that, oh, you didn't see what you just did see. Just like he claimed you didn't see him actually falling off that stage. Now, memo to Albanese. Look, some people might believe you, but many don't. And they now include a lot of Japanese from their prime minister down. So even if you think you've done nothing wrong, there is plainly now something you must fix in our relations with our fourth biggest trading partner and fix with Japan's prime minister. Yet even today in Parliament, Albanese just could not say sorry.
3: Millions of Australians have now seen, with their own eyes, the Prime Minister's appalling behaviour on the Bush Deep podcast. Now he embarrasses all of us by refusing to apologise to the Prime Minister of Japan. Why won't the Prime Minister stop treating us like fools, man up and say sorry to the Prime Minister of Japan?
12: My office and my team have spent 4 years carefully rebuilding our relationships in the village. We take our relationship seriously, including our regular engagement with Japan.
1: No, you don't. Now, some will say that this is, you know, mountain out of a molehill, but does Japan think that? Does its prime minister think that? Do the women in Albanese's cabinet, who've trashed their reputations to protect him, do they think that? Sorry can be the hardest word, but even harder than that is what you can get when you don't say it. But, you know, I've got to be honest here. One reason that there's now, belatedly in many cases, so much fuss about Albanese's melons joke is that I've got to say the whole thing is just funny as well. I mean, even the word melons is funny. And women especially seem to be enjoying putting the boot in and doing that, you know, jiggly thing with their hands. Take One Nation leader Pauline Hanson today.
13: Right, OK, what's happened? Has the Prime Minister dropped dead or what? Over the melons. You know this? It's disgusting what he's done, and he cannot apologise, and that is not leadership. If you get it wrong, you call it out and you say, I got it wrong. And now he's gone on saying, oh, well, they're only cheap melons. They weren't even worthwhile putting in the pecuniary of interest. And then he said, it was only two originally. We find out now it's been four. He's lied, lied and lied.
1: Joining me is our regular commentator and One Nation MP, Barnaby Joyce, the former Deputy Prime Minister. Barnaby, great to see you again. You know, it's a great standard. You always ask, what would the other side have made of this if you had done what they have done? If Barnaby Joyce had done what Albanese did, what do you think those 12 women in Albanese's cabinet who are now covering up for him, being stum, what would they say about you?
14: It would be catastrophic. They would be lined up on every media platform. They would be screaming for my resignation from Parliament. They would be on every social media influencer or whatever you want to call. I would be a misogynist. I would be disgraceful. I'd be everything under the sun. But the way out of it is to be Anthony Albanese. I'm incredulous, incredulous. What we have... We had a man in his 60s with a T-shirt on, sitting behind a three-quarter drunk bottle of whiskey, with a lady dressed up like a elephant hunter, talking about and the double entente straight after saying he wanted to shag a woman, then saying who was also famous. We also know that, and then saying that you know the melon issue. And then saying, no, I didn't do it. I didn't do it. I mean, what alternate universe is the Prime Minister of Australia living in? He's made a fool of himself. He's made a fool of us. And now where is the contrite Prime Minister coming up and saying, look, that was really foolish what I did. I'm really sorry. If I had my time again, I'd never have done it. Yes, I got carried away with myself and I profusely apologise to the Prime Minister of Japan. I apologise to the people of Australia that I let you down as well doing that. But we don't get that. We just get this continual circus. Well, now he goes on to this idea that he didn't do it. I mean, I don't know. I don't know. Are we all living in an alternate universe? You didn't do it. I mean, mate, we watched you. I turned down the volume and it made perfect sense to me before I turned the volume up. It made perfect sense to me what you were saying. It's just I wished you hadn't said it. That's our big strategic partner in defence, fourth biggest economy in the world, the counterbalance to communist China, and you're making sort of puerile discussions on a puerile platform about a very dignified lady who is incredibly important to us.
1: I got to say too, Barnaby, look, talk me through this because I agree, you know, saying sorry would have been the quickest way out. That said, in politics, it does. You pay a price for saying sorry. They've got you on camera. They've got you on the record. It's an admitted fault. Comes up in the campaign ads, et cetera, et cetera. Is saying sorry in politics actually so deadly that you don't dare say it?
14: Well, Peter Beattie didn't think so. I mean, he stayed Premier forever. He made an art form of saying sorry.
1: Yep,
14: got it wrong.
1: Yep.
14: And I think, yes, you do pay a price. You pay a couple of bad days in the media. And, it might get brought up later on. But where we are now is vastly worse for the Prime Minister because, I don't know what the group is of people who believe him, but I'd suggest it's small. And you're dead right. It's excruciating watching Tanya and Tanya Plibersek and Penny Wong and the whole coterie of other strong feminists going out and saying nothing to see here. It's just like the whole world's gone mad. And... I tell you, there's one guy who is kind of happy about it, and his name is Mark Butler. I reckon he's pretty happy about it. Jim Chalmers probably not too bad because they'll be all starting to circle now. Starting to circle now.
1: No, I would have thought Tony Burke. I would have thought Tony Burke. That's what a mail I'm getting, but maybe you're right. I think Mark Butler's actually doing a good job, provided he backs his rhetoric with actions. So we shall see in the health department, particularly with the NDIS.
14: I tell you, it might be.
1: Barnaby, I'm getting overwhelmed.
14: Mel Narkis down in South Australia, he'll be happy about it. Watch him.
1: Oh, he'd be seeing a chance. He'd be seeing a chance. Oh, no, no, I'm with you. But Barnaby, all these polls, it's just confusing. And I've got to say, I'm confused after our own News 24 Pulse poll came out today. Surprised me. Last week, the Redbridge poll had One Nation as the most popular party, the coalition way behind. On Monday, News poll had One Nation tied with Labor, the coalition against, again, way behind. But today's News 24 poll has One Nation in orange on the graphic, plummeting from 30% a month ago. Oh, we've got the different graphic. Anyway, 30% a month ago to just 24% now, 4 points behind Labor and just two ahead of the coalition that somehow soared from a catastrophic 70% a month ago to 22% now. Big changes. Like I say, surprised me. So I guess I'm going to have to wait until a new poll to see if there's a pattern. But what does your own polling suggest? Have you really lost the fifth of your vote in just a month?
14: No, we haven't. And what I'd suggest, first of all, it's hubris to decide that a poll is a vote. A poll is a poll that's taken on the issues of the day. I would say that there are basically three major parties. There's the Labor Party, One Nation and the Coalition. And within that block will be determined the future government of Australia. And that's what I take away from it. And it means that we have to do the very best job we can every day to show to the Australian people that even with the limited resources we have, merely six people in the parliament and only a handful of advisers, we have to match up to the Labor Party with its 480 advisers and the coalition with its near 90 advisers. And we do a remarkably good job. So we're working as hard as we can. And
1: well, it makes you more agile, doesn't it? It makes it more agile, Barney, because you can throw the Volks, you know, the battered old Volkswagen from one side of the road to the other, whereas they're driving a great big bus full of people behind them, all, you know, backseat driving. It's a little hard to be nimble then. But can I just ask you before I run out of time, to another huge government bailout of a business using taxpayer money?
14: Tomica.
1: Tomorrow, the Albanese and New South Wales Labor governments, they're going to reportedly announce a $1 billion bailout of the Tomago aluminium smelter that's in the Hunter Valley in the Labor seat of Paterson, which Labor, by the way, not unrelated to this, could lose at the next election. And what's more, the 1,000-odd workforce, heavily unionised, Barnaby, one union from the Labor right, two from the ruling Labor left, and they've put big pressure on Labor to cough up. Do you think those two factors, the marginal seat and the unions, helps to explain this massive bailout of a private business with public money?
14: Well, let's first of all say why it has to be bailed out, because Rio Tinto has done a greater assessment on Australia's energy policy than anybody else and has decided we are completely and utterly off our chops and they are leaving because energy prices are ridiculous. So they know more about anybody or how your intermittent power of windmills and solar panels is going. You are deindustrialising this nation. You are making it weaker. Issue number two, $1 billion won't do it. I want Tomago to survive, and $1 billion is a Band-Aid on an amputation. And unless you deal with the actual issue, which is energy prices, this is going to really be a slight reprieve before the ultimate finale, that energy prices have sent Tomago broke. But made it unviable. Rio was not going broke. And the unions there, they've come out. But the unions, rather than fighting for a package, should be fighting for a package and to get rid of net zero, get rid of the Paris Agreement, get rid of this intermittent power swindle, get rid of the capacity investment schemes, and then Tomago will survive. But until, and get rid of the safeguard mechanism.
1: Yeah, don't forget.
14: Otherwise, it's ridiculous. You're paying money.
1: You're right.
14: That the government created.
1: But we've seen
14: this. How does that work?
1: Barnaby, how many smelters have already had their hand out and the others lining up, knowing that the government's, they've got the government over a barrel, right? I think this is about the fourth bailout. I mean, it's just too much. It's taxpayers' money. Barnaby Joyce, thank you so much for your time. After the break, the housing crisis just got worse. I mean, what will Labor MPs now do to Treasurer Jim Chalmers for getting this so wrong?
15: News 24 will be back after this short break.

News 24 will be back after this short break. 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

0: News 24 will be back after this short break.
1: Now, this housing crisis keeps getting worse. I know that, you know, house prices were too high, but falling this fast and by so much is dangerous. And the Reserve Bank yesterday said there's more to come. That's the wealth of 6 million Australians we're talking about. Now, one problem with this huge fall is that, as the Reserve Bank also said, it means fewer homes get built just when we need so many more of them. The profit to build them isn't quite there now. And look, today the Commonwealth Bank reported a 15% fall in loan applications since the May budget, when the Albanese government broke its promise and hit us with higher housing taxes. Joining me is the political panel, Cameron Milner, former Chief of Staff to Labor leader Bill Shorten, now Director of GXO Strategies, and Michael Costa, former New South Wales Labor Treasurer. Cameron, fewer houses being built when we need more, big fall in house prices. This is not what Treasurer Jim Chalmers promised with his budget.
2: No, it wasn't. And this Albanese government's putting the boot into homeowners. And anyone whose wealth is connected to a house or an apartment they own has seen it being absolutely trashed since budget night. That's what the CBA said. That's what Westpac said as well, Andrew. And the problem here is that the government's got $1 trillion worth of public debt and have smashed the house value of Australians by $1.2 trillion. $1.2 trillion has been lost because of Albanese's budget disaster for houses. So, to your point, it's mums and dads who are making houses for renters. The government isn't doing anywhere near enough lifting work in terms of building enough houses. It's mums and dads who are building rental properties across Australia and have done so, and they're getting, you know, absolutely in the neck. And, you know, and as I say, the government's taken a boot to homeowners.
1: Yeah, it's weird though, Michael. The way the government's answering this is just crazy. They're trying not to say that their policies have done much about to cause this, into interest rates, foreign uncertainty, etc. On the other hand, they're saying, but look, you know, we are looking after first home buyers. Houses are cheaper. They can get into the market if they can actually find a house for sale now. What is this? Is this a terrible mistake? And no wonder they don't want to admit it. Or is this exactly what they planned? And why don't they admit it?
3: Well, Andrew, I don't think they planned this at all. And again, to me, it's more of Baghdad Bob Chalmers trying to spin it to his desired narrative, given that it's blown up in his face. You know, he went from saying that these changes in the budget, and let me say that some of them could have been implemented in a more sensible manner and would have, been better policy. They stuffed up the implementation of these policies, and we know that. But he's gone from saying that it have no effect. Remember the $2 a week on rents and a slowing growth of house prices over the forward estimates of around 2% a year, to saying that this was his desired effect. Now, you know he's in trouble when he's claiming the thing that blew up in his face is what he wanted to do and is trying to spin it that way. I mean, look, the rental market is the one that I'm really concerned about because, you know, if you own a home, you can sort of ride out the cycle. But if you're in rental and more people are in rentals, this has blown up right in their face. They went from $2 a week. I mean, the average Sydney rent's gone up $50 a week, not $2 a week. So, we've got real problems there. And the RBA's forecast yesterday, Andrew, blew all of the budget assumptions out of the water, every single one of them.
1: I think it's a real problem. Now, the government's saying these are short-term fluctuations, you know, just ride it out for a few months and, you know, she'll come good. Maybe it will, maybe it won't. But given all this, Cameron, given all this turmoil and the, blown assumptions, are you picking up any concern in Labor, among Labor MPs, that Jim Chalmers' taxes are causing more pain than predicted and they're not happy, it's causing them a problem?
2: Oh, look, Chalmers has got a huge problem with Labor caucus, a huge problem. I mean, he promised them a budget of reform and it's been an absolute disaster. I mean, look at the member for Sturt only last week writing to her constituents saying Jim Chalmers got it wrong. I mean, she's a Labor backbencher and she's actually ratting Chalmers out. Chalmers has a huge problem. His credibility is shot from this budget. And I think his ambition to be Prime Minister of Australia is massively diminished, if not potentially tarnished forever in terms of what he's brought down in May this year.
1: What do you think, Michael? What does this mean for Chalmers' future? And he seemed to be a shoo-in to be the next leader. Now I wouldn't want to bet on that.
3: Well, I've never been a fan, as you know, Andrew, because I think that he really is not qualified for the job that he's doing. He just doesn't understand economic growth and the principles behind it. He's certainly good at spinning a line, or was initially in the position, but he's no longer seen as even being good at that. Look, I unfortunately, and but your listeners and viewers are not going to like this, I think this just consolidates Albo's position. I just don't see any of the people that are around at the moment having any chance, given the factional structure, of knocking off Albo. I think he's there for as long as he wants to go. And, you know, even those preferred Prime Minister polls would give him some sort of comfort against the rest. So I think he's there for the long haul.
1: And what about, Cameron, what about Albanese's female ministers? All of them having to defend his joke about Japan's prime minister. They cannot be happy to make fools of themselves like that for him.
2: Well, no, absolutely not. I mean, Albo's angels, they were all out there today. Albo's angels, weren't they, defending the indefensible. I mean, the prime minister on that podcast looked like a sleazebag and a dirty old man, quite frankly. That's what he was. I mean, it was insulting and appalling as a joke. But not only that, I mean, the actual melon fruit gift was actually a high cultural value from Japan. What's missed in this, Andrew, is the fact that diplomatically, it's an absolute insult to say it was the worst possible gift he'd ever received. I mean, in Japan, they're given as gifts of high value and meaning between friends. And that's what the Japanese Prime Minister was doing. So, no, I mean, not only does he look, you know, like a sleazebag, but he looks like a cultural and diplomatic ignoramus. I mean, that's the problem with Albo in terms of the whole Melongate situation.
1: Yeah, I've got to, in fairness, say, look, he was asked what was the worst gift you were ever given, and he actually produced this melons thing. But then he did say it ended up quite good. I don't know whether he just realised, uh-oh, I just stepped on a landmine. I do not know. Michael, I talked before about the Tomago deal to be announced tomorrow. $1 billion of taxpayers' money to save this smelter. I've worked it out. For every worker employed directly or indirectly, that is $200,000 per man or woman. That's huge money.
3: Well, Andrew, I think Barnaby Joyce was right on this. It's not that amount. It's much more than that. They're talking about on energy having a subsidy of anywhere between $300 million to $500 million a year. Now that can't stop.
1: Oh,
3: that's
1: my
3: the reality
1: goodness.
3: Here, because you know, aluminium is, you know, 40, 50% electricity. So how are they going to stop that subsidy? So you can, you know, quadruple that figure that you're talking about. I think that's $1 billion over 2 or 3 years and continue for the life of the smelter. Having said that, I mean, you know, we do need these smelters. We need them as part of our defence industry program. You know, we're trying to build submarines and ships and everything else, and we need aluminium. And, you know, they've just created a disaster with their energy policy. And by the way, this is the reason why up here in the Hunter, people are flogging to One Nation. They're deindustrialising across the board. It's not just there. It's in the mines and everything else that's associated with the small businesses. So that's why you're seeing One Nation go up. But it's more than $1 billion, Andrew.
1: But Cameron, you know, Labor is so disciplined. You saw it in the Victorian Parliament, right, Victorian Labor, where as soon as Jacinta Allen is blown out the door because the ratings are so terrible and they've got to go to someone else because they're going to get slaughtered, and then suddenly, oh, no, she was wrong on this, I wasn't part of that decision, it was all wrong, we're going to change everything, we're going to rethink working from home, we're going to rethink a Royal Commission, we're going to do this all differently. Is behind the scenes, do you detect behind the scenes a sense that from Labor MPs that the government is completely on the wrong track?
2: Sorry, I think in Victoria, Ben Carroll's doing a really good job. So, I mean, I think he's actually given Labor a chance at the state election. Allen was gone for all money. Carroll will give them a chance. Federally, yes. I mean, I just come back from the UK and look, Andy Burnham's just replaced a sitting Prime Minister in Keir Starmer, who was elected on a massive majority, simply because at the end of the day, after 2 years in government, he didn't look like he had an answer to anything and no one liked him. The polls were terrible. And doesn't that sound familiar? I mean, Albo's in the same sort of doldrums. To your point before, Michael, I don't think the factions move against him, but the numbers certainly are.
1: Michael Costa, Cameron Milner, thank you very much to you both. After the break, the truth about that is Muslim prayer at the Bondi massacre site?
0: News 24 will be back after this short break.

News 24 will be back after this short break. News 24 will be back after this short break.

0: News 24 will be back after this short break.
1: I mean, how naive are Australians still after Bondi, you know, especially if you're of the left? Now, at the end of the City to Surf run in Sydney last weekend, Sunday, this bloke, a Muslim, was pictured in his running gear with Free Palestine printed on it, praying apparently at the memorial to the Bondi dead, people killed by allegedly Islamist terrorists out to kill Jews. Now, you got a lot of people, quite naturally, particularly on social media, saying, well, how disrespectful was that? This was a power move, and you can guess the rest. But then you got the apologists saying, no, no, no, no, this was a prayer for peace, a tribute, quite touching, kumbaya. Well, blogger Drew Pavlou, I've heard him on the show a few times, he's tracked the guy down on social media. We can't find out his name still, but turns out he's from Ireland. And he's a man that doesn't sound to me to have peace and love to all Jews on his mind. For one, he's recited a lovely poem he's done about the Bondi massacre being an Israeli false flag operation.
2: My focus is on Bondi. It was a real false flag. They weaponize our grief so that they can fly their rag.
1: And how genuine is his devotion? I mean, he posted an apology for that terrible attempt at a Muslim prayer, but it was an apology not to Jews, but to Muslims.
3: My skin should be covered more as I pray as a Muslim. I was just after running a race. I just walked up to the monument and it just felt right at the time. So I'm really sorry if any Muslim is looking at this and is horrified by the way I'm praying. I'm not pointing in the right direction either.
1: Shorts on pointing in the wrong direction. Anyway, joining me is Rowan Dean, editor-in-chief of The Spectator Australia, host of Outsiders every Sunday at 9 a.m. and host of his own show on Fridays at 7 p.m. Busy guy. Rowan, this Irish chap in Australia, I mean, it makes you wonder how we let such people in.
4: Well, I don't know about the particular individual, but he seemed more concerned about having upset Muslims through his stunt or his genuine prayer than upsetting the people who were probably most upset by it, which of course were Jewish Australians. To be at Bondi wearing Free Palestine gear is in itself pretty offensive to a lot of people, I would have thought. The Bondi massacre was done in the name of Islam. To then sort of pray in front of the memorial, you know, okay, whoever this guy is, whatever he's done, it doesn't strike me that he was either incredibly stupid or he was incredibly provocative and is taking the mickey out of the rest of us. Okay, that's fine. But the bigger issue, Andrew, is, as you said at the beginning of your show in relationship to something else, imagine if it was reversed. Imagine if a bunch of Christians or Jews turned up at some sacred place for out in Lakemba or wherever where there's a mosque and there's something or other, it would be deemed outrageous and offensive and all the rest of it. But but again, there's a bigger issue than that. And I was thinking about this the other day. We talked a lot in recent weeks about multiculturalism, but we haven't talked much about multi-faith. When I was a kid, my mother was a scriptures teacher, a religion teacher. And she taught, it was in the 70s, and it was, you know, multi-faith was the big issue of the day. And ecumenical movements were keen on bringing people together. And it was a very good movement. It brought Protestants and Catholics together. It brought Jews and Christians together and so on. And brought Buddhists and Muslims. It brought everyone under the same umbrella. But at what point, in the same way that we debate multiculturalism, and at what point does it kind of spill into tribalism? Has multi-faith worked? Has it really worked in Australia? I don't think so. It certainly hasn't worked in Europe, where you see basically Islam becoming a very dominant religion and not really interested in the multi-faith world at all, but rather being a dominant faith.
1: Well, I think it's I've seen it try to cover up, go into this cotton wool, fluffy kittens, soft white clouds, green grass, Smarties for everyone kind of vision. All religions are actually the same. We all pray to our own, the same God, but in a different way. Completely false. They are very different religions, sometimes antagonistic. And you mentioned, did it work? I read about a Jewish guy, I think he might have been a rabbi in Melbourne after all this September 11 stuff, and his interfaith group, not one person in it from the Muslim faith rang him to commiserate, not one. So he wrote a letter somewhere about the same God but in a different way, completely false.

0: anymore. But Rowan has now turned to baking instead, not seeming to care much. The baking involves ovens, and the bakery that employs him, their ovens burn wood and lots of it. Why didn't the ABC pick up that point?
1: Well, the ABC wouldn't understand the irony of that point. The ABC is struggling to they seem to be struggling to find their feet at the moment, the ABC. But this bloke doesn't seem to understand that him not flying doesn't mean that the aeroplanes won't still be flying, and it's the carbon emissions from the aeroplane, not from the fact that he's the pilot of it, that is something that the climate cult is more concerned with. But I think it also goes to what's really depressing. We were talking about religion a moment ago, is the way climateism is a religion. It's the modern religion. It's all about faith and morality. So my conscience wouldn't let me fly the aeroplane. I mean, it's a ludicrous statement. The arrogance of thinking that the one plane you're flying is somehow going to lead to Armageddon in 50 years' time or whatever. But there is this morality that has been forced down people's throats and into the minds of many, many people who genuinely believe that climate change is an issue, a question of morality. It was Kevin Rudd, that genius, who told us that it was the greatest moral issue of our time. I'm not sure if he still believes that. But it's sad to watch. But the ABC carry on pushing this sort of stuff. They think this is terrific. How wonderful, what a great moral guy this person must be. And it's kind of sad and pathetic, particularly when, you're just discussing with Michael and Cameron, we have people going out of work because of the climate cult. We have huge people losing their jobs. This country de-industrializing itself because of the climate cult, because of this so-called question of morality. How many people have to lose their jobs? How many people have to go without a livelihood? How many businesses have to go bankrupt to satisfy the virtue signaling morality of the climate cult? It seems there's no end to it. And that is the real tragedy of it.
0: Oh, absolutely. We won't know because for a long, long time, because all the catastrophes still to really break over our heads. But you're right, it's a religion. Same sort of mantra. Repent, for the end of the world is nigh. Be good, abstain from sin, bless you. The whole thing, there's just a different form. A pantheism.
1: Buy your indulgences.
0: Thank you so much for your term. And buy your carbon credits indeed. Thank you so much, Rowan. After the break, Donald Trump sends journalists off on a decoy plane so he can escape an Iranian plot to kill him.
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News 24 will be back after this short break. News

0: News 24 will be back after this short break.
1: Donald Trump has said 1,000 times he's destroyed Iran militarily. But now we've learned that the president's security officials were so worried by a reported Iranian threat against them at last month's NATO meeting in Turkey that when he left the country, they first made him go to his new Air Force One, you know, the presidential plane, wave goodbye, shut the door, while the journalists following him around went up the back stairs of the plane. While they were doing that, Trump left the plane by a catering truck underneath it, which then secretly drove him to another plane behind the one you see there. You probably see it just past the wheels over there. Journalists weren't told that they were on what's now being called a decoy plane, while Trump flew ahead of them to Britain and then quietly rejoined them on a third plane. Not that Trump wanted them to think they had been decoys.
2: It's only up to Secret Service. I just follow what they'd like to do. So I go by Secret Service and the military. They wanted me to go on a different flight, a different plane, equal safety, but they wanted me to do it, so I do it. I do what they say.
3: What's the nature of the threat?
2: I guess there was a threat out there. I didn't really ask too much about it. I get a lot of threats.
1: Joining me are Gemma Tognini, columnist and communications consultant, and Caroline DeRusso, commentator and president of the West Australian Liberals. I've got to say, Gemma, it's not a great look for Trump, although I accept that, you know, he's the main man and he's got to follow the advice. But journalists going one way, go and shoot them, and he going the other, not sure.
4: Well, I mean, the practical reality, Andrew, is that he does have to follow what the Secret Service says and what the military says, and it is... It's bizarre, but also in this current political environment, completely believable and not bizarre. How I would feel if I was a member of the White House press corps and on the so-called decoy flight, I don't know that I'd feel so great about that, because you're essentially just, you know, like flying shark bait in the sky. But the threat must have been present and credible for the decision to take that action to have been made.
1: I think there have been some questions asked about that. You forgive him, don't you, Caroline?
5: Well, yes and no. I mean, selfishly, I'd also like to not die in an aeroplane. So I take that view, re-Trump, and I can understand if the Secret Service gave him that advice. But I also can't really see if, you know, if once his plane had taken off, the journos taken off that plane and perhaps put on another so they weren't the flying shark bait, as Gemma put it. So I think that probably could have been done a little better, could have been done differently, Andrew. But as far as the president not wanting to die and the Secret Service not wanting that on their hands, particularly after the criticism they came after when he was shot before the last election, or there was that assassination attempt before the last election, I can understand why the Secret Service would be being very cautious.
1: I just see, sorry, with no alert to you beforehand, no warning, I just see the ABC's ombudsman has apologised herself to Gina Reinhart for the ABC segment that fantasised about, you know, sodomising her with a stick. Saying, no, I've got to tell you, this is really weird. She says, the ombudsman, the ABC ombudsman, we regret that this content didn't meet your expectations.
4: That's
1: your
4: not
1: expectations.
4: That's
5: not an apology.
4: That's the boyfriend you break up with.
1: Trevor, put him back.
5: Yeah.
4: That's the boyfriend you break up with, or the girlfriend, as the case may be. But that is the partner that you break up with when they say, I'm really sorry I belted you around the head, but you made me mad. That's not an apology. That is just peak ABC.
1: That is incredible.
4: Every single person in... what is the point of the ABC ombudsman? Genuinely, what is the point of them if they're coming out with claptrap like that? Let's investigate ourselves. Let's say, we're really sorry that you're upset that we belted you around the head. We're sorry that that made you angry. Like, it is not credible. It is not adult. It is not grown up. It is not respectful.
1: It is not. It's not taking responsibility. I would have thought, Karen, the bare minimum would not be to say, I regret that the Conta didn't meet your expectations. I would have thought the minimum for the ABC was saying, we're so sorry that Conta didn't meet our expectations and our obligations, and we are going to have a long, hard look at ourselves because this cannot stand. That's an apology. That was not.
5: No, that was not an apology. That was absolute twaddle. It's our expectations, in a sense, they're not irrelevant, but they're secondary. What is your obligation? What are you required to do?
1: Yep.
5: And that is all set out in the charter. It should be saying, we didn't meet the charter and we apologise. That could be done in a sentence. And obviously I haven't seen it. You've just raised it now. Look, I'm sure that there is a full page of waffle that goes along with that non-apology. And you can put as much waffle in a statement as you like, Andrew, but it still does not make it an apology for them.
4: You know what that is?
5: So far below the bar.
4: It's not an apology. It's I think we're really, really worried and we're wetting our pants about the size of the potential legal bills if we don't try and do something. Like, that's what that is. That is, dear God.
1: Yeah, but if you write that,
4: Like,
1: contrition, right? That adds to the cost. Listen.
4: Everything my learned friend said is
1: Gemma,
4: true.
1: Gemma, back home. Well, she would know. She would know.
4: She would know.
1: I read the most extraordinary opinion piece. Yes, she does. A really amazing opinion piece in the Sydney Morning Herald by a long-term journalism lecturer, Jenna Price, who is furious with the ABC apologising for screening that film about doing, you know what, to Gina Reinhart with a stick, saying, you know, that's the ABC bowing to the wicked Murdoch media, which means me, you, Caroline. Wonder why News Corp hates the national broadcasters. This is this now retired journalism lecturer. Always about money. The ABC gives away free what news struggles to get people to pay for. Now, Gemma, I've long worried about the hard left bias of so many journalism lecturers. Here again, Jenna Price telling you, I don't criticise the ABC for giving away stuff for free. As I have said 100 times at least, I criticise the fact that I'm forced by law to subsidise a national broadcaster hijacked by the left and running a political campaign so often and smears against conservatives like Gina Reinhart. Gemma, it scares me that this woman taught journalists for many years.
4: Well, I had a read of that column when it came through earlier, and I didn't really like it, you know, to each her own, but it was kind of like a whole bunch of word salad to me, like, you know, like the typical...
1: Yes, it was.
4: The stereotypical, you know, News Corp is evil kind of diatribe from the left that has no objectivity, rationality or even accuracy to it. I mean, like the laughability that News Corp struggles to get people to pay for subscriptions from what I've read on readily accessible, publicly available media in the paper I write for and many, many others, that is just not the case. My first job, Andrew, was with the ABC in Karratha in 1995. So I'm giving away my age and I couldn't care less. I'm 53 years old. The first story I ever got paid to write was about the Panawanika Dunny Derby. It was small beginnings, but that was in the day where you, as a young journalist as I was, you aspired to work for the ABC. It was a different organisation. I didn't know really the politics of the people I was working for and with at that time. And I look at it now and I think it has abandoned the fundamental objective and directive for anyone who is a working journalist, and that is to be fair and objective, to report what's happened without fear or favour and objectively. None of this activism. You cannot be an activist and be a journalist at the same time. You cannot. You can go work for a bias paper. You can go work for a set, like an industry paper or an organisation.
1: Well, I don't know.
4: Do you know what I mean, though? But if you're working for...
1: I don't want to sound... Yeah, no, I know what you mean, but I don't want to be... I don't want to sound ultra-defensive here. But the point is, I think there's an implicit bias or a set of beliefs that informs even a question you ask, the priorities you set on, you know, what you describe, the topics you raise. I think it's implicit, but as long as you're fair, and with the ABC that's particularly so in that it has, because it gets money from us all, it must represent us all. So, and by the way, it should be fair to Jenna Price. I worry about the journalism she teaches if that conspiracy theory is a sample of her work. But you must, Caroline, bump across this all the time, they're reporting on the Liberals, given that you are, you know, state president.
5: Yes, of course. And I mean, the Gina Rinehart example, and as we've just established, there hasn't actually been a proper apology, so I'm not quite sure what she's got her knickers in and not about, about expectations not being, or whatever the pretend apology was. So I think it's probably a little oversensitive. But, you know, the conversation that we've had on this show in relation to the Japanese Prime Minister, in relation to Kylie Minogue, in relation to a whole bunch of issues, we always know that if it's in relation to a coalition member of parliament, it is always going to be dealt with a much
1: different
5: harder
1: standards.
5: Blow than the Labor Party. Every
1: Very
5: time.
1: True. Got to go, ladies. Thank you so much. Always lovely to talk to you. Gemma Tonini, Carolyn DeRusso, thank you very much. Coming up next, Sherry Markson. Good night.
6: Good evening. Tonight on the show, former Prime Minister Scott Morrison reveals his firm has had to leave Australia because of the anti-business climate. That exclusive interview coming up. Plus, Jennifer Westacott gives her response to being snubbed by the Royal Commission. Her only interview on the show tonight. And Japan's ambassador tells me the Albanese government wrote to them to explain the melon scandal. I'll bring you that story shortly. But first, when Albanese was campaigning to become Prime Minister in 2022, he kept hidden his plans for a big Australia. He didn't tell voters he was planning to massively increase migration. Yet under his government, net overseas migration increased to 538,000 people in 2022-23, 429,000 the next year, and 306,000 the year after that. And this shows little signs of slowing despite repeated promises. Well, in my exclusive interview with Morrison tonight, the former Prime Minister tells me that Albanese basically lost control of immigration.
7: It's careering along and has for the last few years because they've just let it run loose. That's my observation. And as a result, the net overseas migration figure has hit, you know, remarkable levels.
6: Well, there's an ideological reason behind Labor's push for a big Australia, but another reason too. Population growth has become a convenient way to make the Australian economy look stronger than it really is. I mean, we've been in a per capita recession for 9 of the past 16 quarters, but we never fell into a technical recession thanks to migration. As Matthew Cranston writes in The Australian today, increasing the population is a cheap trick in an attempt to boost lackluster economic growth. And the Reserve Bank has controversially put that issue in flashing lights. Here's what RBA alluded to in their statement yesterday. Relative to the May forecast, a stronger population growth assumption has led to slightly higher GDP growth over most of the forecast period. And a journalist asked Michelle Bullock if she was concerned that immigration was the only thing lifting economic growth.
8: Are you concerned that the only thing that boosted your GDP revision was population?
9: Are we concerned? Yes, we're concerned because the productive capacity of the economy is not growing.
6: Well, this is the problem. The Albanese government is effectively importing population growth, but it's not making Australians any better off. And instead, it's been putting pressure on housing supply. And then in response to this, the Albanese government appears to have deliberately caused a housing market crunch. And shockingly, the Prime Minister seems proud of this. I mean, we heard his response in Question Time yesterday. Despite the fact that we are going to see families, particularly young buyers, go into negative equity and lose their homes. And today, another warning sign about this from CBA boss Matt Comyn. Despite the CBA's obscene $11 billion profit, the Commonwealth Bank, which is the biggest home lender, said that mortgage applications are down 15% since the federal budget. Yes, since the budget, when the tax changes to negative gearing and capital gains tax were announced. and investor mortgage applications are down a massive 28%.
10: Affordability to interest rate rises, of course, global uncertainty, including the oil shock resulting from the Middle East. And yes, the tax changes that are announced, I think it's understandable that many people sort of took a step back from the market.
6: It's a similar story at Westpac, where home lending was down 20%. Now, the government just can't dismiss these official results as coalition spin or political talking points. There is, before our eyes, a devastating collapse in the property market, and the flow-on effects will be far-reaching. But then there's also this, the stunning hypocrisy of the fact that Anthony Albanese has become a self-made millionaire by using the housing tax breaks that he's now removed for younger Australians. And the opposition asked him about this today.
11: Why is the Prime Minister attacking millions of aspirational Australians for trying to get ahead just like he did?
12: Yesterday, as he will know from Hansard, I was quoting Scott Pape, the barefoot investor in the Herald Sun. Now, if the member wants to attack the Herald Sun for its coverage of housing issues, then that is a matter for him.
6: Not really an answer, of course, but that line of attack from the coalition will hurt the Prime Minister politically. The average Australian is worse off, with higher power bills, petrol prices, interest rates, and inflation still rising. While the Prime Minister has taken full advantage of every taxpayer-funded perk available to him over his 30-year parliamentary career, and now on a $622,000 salary with a chauffeur and grand mansions, quite frankly, he's lost touch. Now, I have to say, I am genuinely sick of talking about melons. But I do want to talk about the hypocrisy of female Labor ministers. Because more and more Labor women appear to be foregoing their beloved cause of feminism to back in the Prime Minister's sexist joke. Today, Claire O'Neill was the latest to join her colleagues in defending the seemingly indefensible.
13: The Liberals have absolutely lost the plot here.
14: Japan is a very important strategic and economic partner. It was a very successful visit. And I think the former ambassador is wrong in his interpretation.
15: I know this Prime Minister. I work with him every day. I know how he relates to women. He has enormous respect for women.
6: Look, these very same women were outspoken when it came to so-called women's issues under former Prime Ministers Scott Morrison or Tony Abbott.
14: Can I tell you, Mr. Deputy Speaker, the tragedy for Australian women today is if we started crying about the women we know who have been raped and murdered and sexually assaulted and sexually harassed, if we started crying for the women that we know that this had happened to, we would never stop.
6: Look, these are very important issues, but somehow that was a tirade directed against Scott Morrison. I mean, it was hard to understand that at the time, and harder now, how he could have possibly been personally responsible for any of that. And Claire O'Neill in March 2021 also spoke about Australian women demanding change, again blaming the then Prime Minister.
16: As an Australian woman, all I want is for the Prime Minister to show the leadership that's going to be necessary to resolve some of these issues. Ultimately, I'm still waiting for him to stand up and say, I lead an organisation which has a deep cultural problem and I'm going to try to take responsibility for that and fix it.
6: But now when it comes to their own leader, of course they're silent. Well, actually not silent, they're defending it. Even when his hand actions have clearly been interpreted by many as mimicking breasts. And when there's a higher standard of behaviour expected of the Prime Minister. There are no women's groups coming out either. Not even the group, the Mad Witches. Which shows that this women's movement during the Morrison era was driven by politics. But I do find it bizarre that Albanese refuses to apologise or make any admission. He seems to have an aversion to ever admitting he's wrong. I mean, it's what the New South Wales Premier Chris Minns does so well. He just admits when he's got it wrong. It allows him to quickly move on and the public like him even more. But instead of just apologising and moving on, Albanese's press team have been working the corridors of the press gallery in Canberra. But can you imagine what would happen if a male CEO, because that's exactly what our Prime Minister is, if a male CEO made the same comments with the same lewd hand gestures about a female CEO or a colleague? And that would be viewed as intolerable in a work setting, and that chief executive would be out of a job, even with an apology. Well, quite rightly, the Coalition again today demanded Albanese apologise. They also called for an AFP investigation into the leaking of a diplomatic memo sent by Japan. Now, that memo raised the podcast that Albanese was on. I was interested in how the Albanese government responded to that memo, whether they apologised directly or gave Japan a reassurance. Now, the Japanese ambassador, Kazuro Suzuki, told me today, "We have been informed by the Australian side that Prime Minister Albanese did not make the comments in the way that has been reported." Now, this is very significant, and I'll tell you why. Because it suggests that Albanese, or the Department of Prime Minister and Cabinet, did move to reassure Japan that he didn't mean to cause any offence. The ambassador went on to say, "In any case, the dinner hosted by Prime Minister Albanese during the Prime Minister's visit to Australia this May was held in a very relaxed atmosphere, and we believe it helped build a personal trust relationship between the two leaders." Well, this is very dignified from the ambassador who represents Japanese Prime Minister Sanae Takaichi. But Japan has made it clear that they know about the lewd podcast, and Australia had to send a diplomatic cable reassuring Japan that no ill offence was intended. Well, the Royal Commission into Anti-Semitism is risking the credibility of its own findings over its decision to exclude prominent leaders like Josh Frydenberg, Dave Sharma, and, as I revealed last night, Jennifer Westacott. These are extraordinary omissions because of what they've each done in the fight against anti-Semitism. Their insight would be invaluable to Virginia Bell, and to not hear from them is an act of self-sabotage. University of Western Sydney Chancellor Jennifer Westacott put in a phenomenal submission to the Royal Commission. She had solutions in there and she identified causes of the problem. And more than any other figure in the tertiary education system, she showed leadership in tackling anti-Semitism. And I'm delighted to say she joins me now here on the desk. Jennifer, welcome again.
17: Thanks very much.
6: Now, when you were told that you weren't going to be called, what was your reaction?
17: Well, look, it's not for people like me to tell the Commission who to call. I mean, this is a very important institution. It has a lot of authority and legitimacy. It's governed by people with tremendous legal expertise and integrity. But it was, for me, an opportunity, I think, to tell a different story about the university sector, where my university and other universities did take action against anti-Semitism, took a very strong moral position, at the same time as we did things in our university, like assist students from Palestine with our fleeing conflict program, because our university stands for morality, moral consistency, the dignity of people, absolute zero tolerance to hate, to anti-Semitism, to racism of any kind. And it would have been good to tell that story, but hopefully my submission, which I put a lot of effort into and a lot of thought, will actually help inform the Commission's work. I was disappointed and distressed that Josh Frydenberg wasn't called, because this is a person like yourself who has really led on this issue, who's been the victim of anti-Semitism, who called for the Royal Commission, who's our most prominent political Jewish leader, but who's also got tremendous value to add. You know, he's got tremendous insight into how institutions work, how systems of government work. And in my submission, as you know, I talk about that we need systemic responses. Now, Mr. Frydenberg has that kind of expertise. And again, hopefully his written submission, which is excellent, will help the Commission form its recommendations and its deliberations to government.
6: I mean, you use the words that you were distressed to see that Frydenberg wasn't called, but I understand you're a very humble person, but you must have been surprised, given your expertise, particularly in the tertiary education sector, that you weren't called.
17: Yeah, look, I, as I said, I can't comment on the rationale or reasons. Yeah. And look, I think that the Commission has got a very difficult job. They've had 20,000 submissions. And, I just hope that my written submission gets looked at very carefully, because I went to a lot of trouble to diagnose what I thought had happened, to talk about the university sector, but to also offer some broader recommendations about how we as a country get through this. And I guess my principal point that I was making is that this is not a failure of any one institution. This is a failure of collective leadership, of collective judgment. And the Commission must set a line in the sand and look across the institutions, the systems of how we lead this country, and make a series of recommendations so that we put anti-Semitism into the fringe of society where it belongs, that we eradicate it.
6: I think your submission was particularly powerful. I think it's one of the best I've read, to be honest, because one, it talks about your personal experience, which you've been on this program before to talk about, you know, how your father was in effect held anti-Semitic views. But then you talk about what contributed to the anti-Semitism crisis. You say a failure of leadership, a failure of governments. They were too slow to act. You say it was also a failure of moral leadership. But then you identify the solutions. So I think that's what makes it such a brilliant submission. And I wonder if you think this is why you might not have been called, because you did criticise the failure of governments to act, including the federal government.
17: Well, I don't single out any institution. I single out our collective failure of leadership. You know, and I think it's important that we all stand back and say, as a collective group of leaders, whether it was government, university sector, business to a lesser extent, but, and in all these cases, people did act with exception. But across the board, we walked past those protests. And in walking past them and allowing them to get more and more severe in the nature of the anti-Semitism, to me, it created almost like a acceptance that this was okay.
6: Became normalised.
17: It kind of, to me, creates
6: the terror flags and the hate slogans.
17: Exactly. To me, that creates, as I describe it, the antecedents for what happened at Bondi, which was horrific. And the other point I make, which I think is really important, is the importance of leaders to act with moral consistency and moral clarity. And I go to some lengths, as you know, in the submission to talk about this. And what I've seen over a long period of time, but particularly since October the 7th, is people, saying that they don't agree with racism here, but they accept it over here.
6: Exactly.
17: And if you kind of walk past things, you sort of say, well, that's okay. Well, it's not. It's the same. And so to me, you either believe in the dignity of human beings or you don't. You either believe in the dignity of all human beings or you don't. You either reject racism or you don't. You either reject the mistreatment of women or you don't. And you can't say, I accept it, I reject it here, but I accept it over there.
6: You talk about that specifically with the LGBTQI community as well.
17: Yeah, who were silent, and the Jewish community, and I'm obviously part of that community, and I've spent many years being an advocate for that community. And I always make the point that, number one, the Jewish community stood by that community, particularly in the marriage equality debate. But more importantly, and this is the really crucial thing, and I always, give speeches to the community on this. If you turn a blind eye to one form of hatred, you will unleash another one. And, we've seen, that terrible treatment of young gay men by representatives of the Islamic community. That was really shocking to me. And that's my point. If you just say, we're not going to talk about this hatred, this anti-Semitism, then by definition you start to legitimise other forms. And you might be at the end of it, you know. And I've put up with a lot of, you know, homophobic, awful remarks in my life. And I don't want to be part of a leadership cohort that legitimises any kind of hatred.
6: Absolutely not. And I'm sorry to hear that. Do you still have confidence in the Royal Commission, or are you concerned that its findings won't be as thorough as they could be had they heard from, you know, some more important voices, but not just important voices, had they called chancellors of other universities to ask them about their actions, for example?
17: Look, I do, because I think that the terms of reference are kind of, you know, right on the money. And I think, you know, the government did take advice on that from very important people. And I do think that, you know, Commissioner Bell is a person of high integrity and obviously a very, very expert judge. So I do. I think the more important thing is that we get some very specific recommendations. So I've called for things like a national uplift in education. So I've agreed to co-chair a body that's going to work with employers to educate people across
6: really
17: business.
6: Great idea.
17: In anti-Semitism. But we need these things at a national scale.
6: Yeah.
17: So I hope they make recommendations, and this is my point, not for individual programs, but for systemic change. Because what we've now got in our society is a fracturing of our social cohesion.
6: Yeah.
17: And that requires systemic national change. Yeah.
6: Well, given you've been able to make it work at your university, I hope they do give you a national position. Jennifer, thank you so much again for your time.
17: You're very
6: welcome.
17: Appreciate
6: you being here.
17: Thank you.
6: Well, the Sydney Morning Herald has today reported that a far-right influencer who mixes with neo-Nazis has not only become a member of One Nation, but interviewed Pauline Hanson last month. This was Andre Mamet on the sidelines with Hanson at a Conservative conference in the UK.
18: What is the right going to do moving forward with the fact that Antifa gets away with so many attacks on people on the right? And if there's any mention of the right doing it, groups get banned, the government bans people and individuals. What can we do going forward if One Nation becomes government?
19: Look, it's happened for the last 30 years and I saw the attacks that I had on me. Grow a backbone and start saying, no, we're not going to cop this.
6: And she was even featured in this video he posted on his social media account.
20: Who is Australia for? The white man.
21: We shall hold this country and keep it as a citadel for the British-speaking race.
6: Yeah, and the 19-year-old has even posted a video criticising the move to ban the now outlawed National Socialist Network. Well, joining me to discuss Victorian Liberal Party, former Victorian Liberal Party President Michael Kroger and News 24 host Joe Hildebrand. Gentlemen, G'day. Wonderful to see you.
22: Lovely to be here.
6: Michael, look, does Hanson need to improve her party's vetting processes?
23: Well, yes. I don't think, you know, political leaders of any description should be interviewed by people like that. But does it affect her standing? No, because at the heart of One Nation is they are unconventional. They are outsiders. They make mistakes. They do things differently. They have rough edges. One of the reasons people are voting for them is they're not part of the political establishment that, you know, do everything by the book, because the public thinks, well, those sort of doing everything by the book, that's failed us badly. We need someone who can, you know, rough the place up a bit, you know, burn a few bridges. And so in the, it makes no difference to her standing, but, you know, from the traditional spot that I sit in and that you and Joe sit in, we don't like anyone being interviewed by extremists or the left or the right, Shari.
6: But, Joe, I mean, you know, if there are neo-Nazi supporters, yep, this is a worry.
22: Bloody oath, it's a worry. And this is something I've been talking about and warning about for absolute years. There's obviously a huge number of just completely normal people with completely reasonable concerns who have gone over to One Nation in recent months. But there has also and has always been a really strong overlap. And it's not just a matter of vetting these people. There is a strong ideological overlap between a lot of what One Nation says or has sort of buried in its sort of fairly slim party manifesto, and what extreme groups, including neo-Nazis and white supremacists, really want to see. That is why this man has joined the party. This is why he is fanboying while interviewing her. And I've dealt with these people. I know you have as well, Shari. One Nation, as Barnaby Joyce said, got its massive surge in support after the Bondi terror attack. These people are hardcore anti-Semites. These are people who are apologists for some of the worst anti-Semitism, the worst murder of Jews in all of human history, which has been a pretty sorry one since day dot. So the fact of the matter is there are really dodgy, bad people and they are playing footsies with them.
6: Yeah, yeah. I want to turn, just linking the, you know, One Nation issue. John Howard has told the Herald that the Liberals should resist the urge to strike an alliance with One Nation. He said the only party that we should ever be in coalition with is the National Party. If you want a good centre-right alternative to this miserable, rotten mob you've got now, then support a coalition that's working hard on policy alternatives. Michael, do you agree with him?
23: Well, of course. I mean, of course John Howard's right. We're in coalition with the National Party, and we have been for decades in government. So, for many reasons, you can't have a three-party coalition in government. For those people that want us to be in coalition with One Nation after the election, if the three parties together have a majority, what, a three-party coalition? That would be completely unworkable and wouldn't last long. No, our coalition partner is the National Party. If we need to rely on One Nation votes to get a majority in the lower house for legislation, for confidence, supply after the election, well, that would be after the election.
6: But Michael,
23: there's no point speculating about
6: seats?
23: It now because...
6: But what if they get more seats than you? Then what?
23: Well, I don't think that's going to happen. Irrespective of what the votes are, the Liberal Party has to basically come third in a lot of these electorates for One Nation to win. Because without Liberal preferences like Farah, One Nation are not going to get, unless One Nation on 40, 42% primary voting seats, they're not going to win enough federal seats. They're not going to win 60 or anything like it at the federal election. So the Liberal Party and the National Party together, I'm confident, even though we're on a sub 20 number at the minute, by the time of the election, they're going to have a majority over One Nation at the election because One Nation can't get enough preferences to win seats like they did in Farah. But that won't be repeated in most parts of the country.
6: I mean, Joe, there's a lot of pressure on Angus Taylor to start looking at an alliance given the combined Conservative vote is 50%.
22: Yeah, but I mean, Michael's completely correct. Just because that's what the overall national vote is coming up at in polls, that is very different to how it plays out in each individual seat. And it is very clear to me that if you are still voting for the Liberal or National Party or telling a pollster that you're going to when One Nation is at its absolute peak, you are probably a never One Nationer. You are probably from the moderate wing of the Liberal Party and you would hold your nose and preference Labor over One Nation if you had to do that. And of course, notwithstanding the fact that One Nation has taken a lot of blue-collar Labor voters, which I'm very upset about, but Labor votes are obviously going to overwhelmingly flow to the Liberal or National candidate over One Nation if Labor becomes the third party to be knocked out. So it simply doesn't work on a seat-by-seat basis. And also the Libs are doing pretty well in Victoria at the moment. And I think once people see that the coalition can win an election and that One Nation is not the boogie monster that just wipes it out, then maybe people will do what John Howard is saying. And again, he's right. He's always right. This man knows Middle Australia in his gut better than almost any prime minister in history. And so if he's telling you what it takes to win and where Australia will eventually land, pays to listen.
6: Does indeed. I just want to turn to the speech that one of the moderate Liberals you were just talking about, Andrew Bragg, gave at the press club today. Now, he slammed his own party's leadership for its demise. He championed multiculturalism. Michael, what do you think of his approach? I mean, do you think he's clearly gone out on his own, right? This is an official coalition policy position. Is this going to cause a headache for the Liberals?
23: Not much. I think Andrew's well known for speaking his mind and, quite frankly, good on him. He was absolutely right about the National Construction Code building, 2,000 pages to build a house. I mean, that's the perfect example of why this country, it's one of the many reasons why this country's in a complete mess at the minute when a builder needs to know 2,000 pages of legislation and rules before he can build a house. On immigration, he's putting a number out there. That's not coalition policy, and the number will come out in due course, and it'll be, I would presume, it'll be quite a significant amount less than that. He was critical of the leadership over recent years. He's probably right on that.
6: Yeah.
23: I mean, we've just had the worst result we've ever had in an election, and the one before that was much better. If he'd come out and he said, we've never been going better, I would have criticised him. But Bragg is simply saying we've let the team down. And I think on that form, on that scale, Bragg is absolutely correct.
6: All right.
23: And good on him for saying it.
6: All right. There you go. He's got your endorsement. All right. We're out of time. Michael Kroger, Joy Hildebrand, great to see you both.
22: Thanks.
6: Still to come, former Prime Minister Scott Morrison reveals his firm has had to leave Australia because of the anti-business climate under Albanese. That exclusive interview after the break.
0: News 24 will be back after this short break.

0: Well, I caught up with former Prime Minister Scott Morrison for an exclusive interview about Australia's anti-business climate, the worrying economic outlook, how the Iran war will impact on Trump in the midterms, and how the Liberals should deal with the rise of One Nation. Here's our chat. Scott Morrison, thank you so much for your time. Really appreciate it. Now, you've written a fascinating column on the Iran war, and you start with this interesting point that this began over their nuclear program, but now it's being fought as well over the Strait of Hormuz. I mean, how does this conflict get resolved when, as you point out, there have already been 7 de-escalation announcements?
1: Not easily, and perhaps not at all. I think that's, you know, what's emerging. It has become a bit of a stalemate. And what is acutely in focus now is the impact that the Iranians' leverage over the Strait is doing to oil prices and how that's impacting, I would say, non-US economies more so than in the US itself, and particularly in Asia. And that is playing out. It's playing out on fuel prices, even in the US. And with midterms approaching, well, that has now become the focus of trying to get that waterway open. Now, what I suspect will continue to happen is what we've seen. I think we're going to keep seeing more of the same until either side is able to achieve a rather significant breakthrough in either getting the other to step back, or indeed one is able to compel the other, which is the approach the United States will ultimately, I suspect, have to take, and that is an escalation of the conflict.
0: President Trump made it very clear initially that he only saw this as a short war, but now it's expected to impact the midterms, and it's already impacted his standing in the polls. But ultimately, Iran can't just be allowed to control the Strait of Hormuz, can it?
1: No, it can't. And this is the rather difficult situation the president finds himself in. And you're right, the midterms, you know, some months ago, the idea that the Senate majority was at risk, I don't think was a realistic threat. And it is now in play. And what's really changed for the president there is, yes, Iran has an impact, but it's the cost of living just like it is here and in most Western democracies. And it's how this conflict plays in to that cost of living issue, and particularly at the pump price. Now, ironically, the economic impact on the pump price is not as great in the US as it is, say, here, or particularly in Asia. The US is a bit more insulated from that as a major producer of oil. But at the same time, you know, this will still filter through, and this will mean that the president will keep trying, I think, to de-escalate what's happening around the Strait and get some of those supplies out, while at the same time keeping the pressure on the overall conflict and not giving away something that is absolutely fundamental.
0: Look, just showing how deadly serious this is and the great risk that the IRGC poses, there have been breaking news reports this afternoon that there was a credible threat that Iran planned to shoot down Air Force One with a surface-to-air missile with President Trump on board, and this led to his dramatic evacuation.
1: We're talking about an apocalyptic terrorist regime that doesn't play by anybody's rules other than their own, who has been calling for the death to America for 49 years. And so I don't think there's any great surprise that they would try to take out their president. They've not the first time. They've been trying to take out US presidents for years. I mean, there has to be a day of reckoning for Iran, and this president has been seeking to bring that. But it's a very difficult thing to do. And those who argue he's doing it for politics, well, I think the evidence says the opposite to that. He is doing it at great political cost. And I think that shows his genuineness about his stand on this issue.
0: On the economy, the big picture is that interest rates are rising. And Scott, you remember how Labor blamed that one interest rate rise on you. I mean, now how many have there been under their watch? Some 15. And of course, it's not their fault. Inflation remains high, well above the target of 2 to 3%. The housing market is now imploding as a result of Labor's tax policies. This sort of outlook, how worrying do you think this is?
1: Well, Australia, because of our history and where we sit in our AAA-rated economy, all of this gives us some resilience to what is happening globally, but it's not a free pass. And our trim mean inflation figure is stubbornly sitting where it is above the target rate, and with the bank saying yesterday that they're not expecting to see that change until late next year, I think says to those on mortgages that don't expect a rate cut anytime soon, and if anything, they stand at the ready, I think, to put things up. Ironically, probably the only thing that's prevented them from doing that is the devastation wreaked on Australian property owners by what happened in the main budget. What is really driving inflation in Australia has really not a lot to do with gold, particularly the core inflation.
0: The RBA made the point yesterday that immigration is one of the only factors holding up our economic growth. Do you think there is a case to bring down this big Australia that Albanese brought in?
1: Well, it's careering along and has for the last few years because they've just let it run loose. That's my observation. And as a result, the net overseas migration figure has hit, you know, remarkable levels. Now, early on, you could say that there was some pent-up demand following COVID when we literally shut the borders. And as a result, there was some catch-up. But, you know, it's years and years since that now. And when you've got a net overseas migration rate, which is running well over 200,000, then you can expect these pressures. You know, you can't force them to go and live on as permanent migrants anywhere else in the rest of the country. We did quite a number of things to have temporary migration visas tied to being in particular parts of the country. But the government completely changed that definition and made that pretty much everywhere. So it blunted its effectiveness. But in Australia, I think, like in most Western democracies, you know, migration plays an important role, but it has to do it behind strong borders, which are well policed and well enforced, which is what Operation Sovereign Borders was all about. And then you've got to have a migration program which runs to rules and is focused on one thing, your economy. Mm-hmm. And the other things we've seen, particularly in the most recent budget, you know, sadly, you know, these are the things that, you know, are really, really dampening the entrepreneurial spirit. I, you know, operate in the private sector now, and I see it myself. People are actively thinking about, if I'm going to start a business, should I be doing it here? Should I base myself in Singapore? Should I base myself in New Zealand? Should I base myself in the United States? I've been involved in a company myself which has had to do that in order to get ahead. Australia starts with a lot of advantages, and those advantages are being eroded away.
0: When you just said that you were involved in a company yourself, do you mean that your company had to move offshore?
1: Yeah, we were doing things here, and our CEO and founder has gone over there. That's where the contracts are, that's where, I mean, when you look at all the things that you have to do and the compliance issues and so on, it is just getting, I mean, one of the things that really, you know, I've moved on and I'm no longer in politics, anything like that. So, but one of the things that it really I find hard to watch happening is what small business are really struggling under at the moment. I mean, we were able to get them through COVID whole, the vast majority of them. A day doesn't go past when, frankly, someone doesn't approach me and say, well, thanks for getting us through. And they are, a lot of those people are small business people.
0: Scott, how do you think the Liberal Party should combat the rise of One Nation, which is well ahead of it in the polls?
1: One Nation, like most of the populist parties, do well when they capitalise on the dysfunction of the major parties. And that's where we've seen all around the world. And if you look at, I think, what's happened in the UK, you've seen Reform's position actually steadily declining now for many months. But it's interesting to see the steady rise that the Tories have had under Kemi Badenoch, where they have been consistent. They have been on the issue of the economy. They haven't focused on reform. They've focused on their own narrative on the government and on their own economic policies and their own positions. And I think there are a lot of lessons in that. And I think the UK could prove to be quite prophetic in terms of how we see this issue play out.
0: By the way, I didn't even ask you, are you well? How are you going?
1: I'm great. Loving life. I just need my Sharks to win this weekend. We didn't have such a great outing on the weekend. We were going quite well. So I'm hoping to see a turnaround this weekend. I'm sure the boys will go well.
0: All right, well, good luck and thank you so much for your time.
1: Thanks, Sharon.
0: Good to have a chat with him. All right, still to come, ASIO has been given new powers to crack down on universities. Plus, with house prices falling in 38 marginal seats, how will this impact on the Albanese government? Julian Lisa, after the break.
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0: News 24 will be back after this short break.
1: Welcome back. Universities will be forced to disclose dealings with institutions in hostile nations. Countries include China, Iran, Russia, Belarus, Vietnam, and Laos. ASIO will also no longer notify universities when they're under investigation. And Shadow Education Minister Julian Lisa joins me now live from Canberra. Julian, thanks for your time. Great to see you. Now, you've actually criticised this for not being strong enough. Why?
2: Well, you know, you can't have a situation, Shari, where after Iran, a criminal terrorist regime that has attacked Australia on two occasions, where we've booted the ambassador, where we've listed the IRGC, where we've said people can't travel there, you can't have a situation as we have presently where at least two universities are still dealing with Iran. And all they've got so far is a polite letter from the department to say, stop doing this, and the department covers up for which universities they are. I think we need to know which are the universities that are still dealing with Iran, and there needs to be some proper penalties through the mission compact process by which the government negotiates funding with universities. There needs to be penalties for people who are engaging with Iran if they've breached the autonomous sanctions regime, and the universities themselves need to bring penalties against any staff who've continued to engage with Iran and some of these other countries where there are real security concerns for having partnerships and arrangements with them. No wonder university reputations across the broader community are so poor when they can't even read the writing on the wall about our strategic adversaries.
1: And one of the reasons why this is concerning is if Australian intellectual property or research, especially when it could have a dual purpose, is sent to a hostile nation, we just don't know how that would be abused.
2: Well, that's exactly right. I mean, there were reports of Australian researchers working on drone technology with Iran, drones that have been used in the Straits of Hormuz, drones that have been used and exported to the front between Ukraine and Russia, drones that could be used against Australians. That's not in our national interest, and our researchers and our universities should be serving our national interest.
1: Out of interest, do you know which universities are cooperating with these hostile nations?
2: I don't, Shari, but like the rest of Australia, I'd love to find out.
1: Well, let's find out, Julian. Let's make that our mission. Look, I want to ask you about the fall in house prices. I've been speaking about it all week. A report in the Fin Review shows that house prices have dropped in 38 marginal seats. So looking at this from a political perspective, I mean, most of those are held by Labor currently, but also your seat of Barara. Do you think this will benefit Labor or the Coalition?
2: Well, I'll tell you who it won't benefit, and that is families in my electorate. The Labor government has taken a baseball bat to the housing market here, and they have wiped $114,000 off the value of the average home in my electorate, and that is making everyone poorer. And at the same time, when I talk to real estate agents, they are not seeing any uptick in my electorate in terms of the number of new first homeowners entering the market. So this policy of Labor's toxic taxes is just tanking the housing market, making Australians poorer, and not achieving their aim of getting more first home buyers in there. It's a failed policy, and it's a double whammy for people in my electorate.
1: Mm-hmm. Today, your colleague Andrew Bragg put forward the figure of 180,000 net arrivals. Is that official coalition policy? I mean, Pauline Hanson said we should have 130,000.

0: 180 official coalition policy?
1: Well, let me explain how we're going to come to the figure. Firstly, the Labor Party's completely lost control of the migration program. They've brought 1 million people here, and we have to reduce net overseas migration. I've been very clear about that, as has everyone. What we have said is that we will base the net overseas migration figure in any particular year based on the houses constructed the previous year. Now, if we were in government this year, Andrew Bragg was effectively giving a figure of 180,000 because that's based on the number of houses constructed in the previous year. But of course, the next election is not until 2028, and we would apply that policy setting to work out what the NOM would be based on the number of houses constructed in the previous year prior.
0: So you're saying 180,000 is how many migrants you'd bring in if the election was this year, but you can't tell us what it would be if you won at the next election?
1: Of course, we don't know what's going to happen to the housing market over the next couple of years, because there might be a growth in the housing market, in which case we'd bring more people. There might be a decline in the housing market, in which case we'd bring fewer people.
0: Don't people want to know what the coalition figure is, though?
1: What we can tell Australians very clearly is that we will base our figure based off the number of houses that are constructed the previous year, because you can't bring people to the country if you can't house them. And that's been the problem with what Labor has done. They've let the migration program get out of control. They've brought 1 million people here in 4 years and they just can't house people. And this is putting extraordinary pressure on the housing market.
0: The Royal Commission into Anti-Semitism is wrapping up its hearings at the end of the month. Do you think it's heard from enough people? Do you have any concerns?
1: Shari, this was the Royal Commission that Anthony Albanese never wanted to have. He lied about it. He denied that he never wanted to have it. And he set the timetable to report by the end of the year. I frankly don't feel that the Royal Commission has heard from enough people. I think it needs to hear from the key university leaders who were there at the time some of this bad conduct took place. I think it needs to hear from many more of the arts organisations than it's heard from. I think it needs to hear from the protest organisers. They should be in the dock rather than asking the questions. I think it needs to hear from government ministers, and it needs to hear from people like Josh Frydenberg. I think it will be a great tragedy if the Royal Commission wraps up at the end of the year without hearing from those groups of people at the very least.
0: Yeah, completely agree. Well said. I'd add some politicians in there as well. The Prime Minister, the Home Affairs Minister, the Foreign Minister.
1: Absolutely.
0: I could submit quite the list.
1: The Education Minister.
0: Exactly.
1: Absolutely.
0: Julian Lees, I really appreciate your time from Canberra. Thank you. Coming up, the photo that's shocked the world, a small boat with 230 people headed for the UK. Plus, Hunter Biden's weird as all sit down with Tucker Carlson. That's next.
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1: Well, an extraordinary image of the UK migration crisis emerged this week. A small boat packed with 230 people spotted crossing the English Channel, breaking the previous record of 165. For more on this, Spiked Online editor Tom Slater joins me from London. Tom, good to see you. So tell us about this image. Have you got us there, Tom? Okay, we're waiting to hear from Tom. In the meantime, I want to turn to this interview that Joe Biden, as in President Joe Biden's son Hunter, has done with far-right, I can say safely, anti-Semite Tucker Carlson. Look, it's peculiar that Hunter Biden has sat down with Tucker. He has. Have a look at this.
2: There's no possible way all of the information that was eventually labeled as my laptop came from one laptop. If it's anti-Semitic to point out that Bibi Netanyahu is evil incarnate, then you know what? I don't know what to say to people anymore.
1: Now, in that interview, and I haven't watched the whole thing because I had a very busy day, but what I have seen, Hunter Biden describes Candace as a good person. I mean, this is not a good person. She has gone after Erica Kirk, a widow. She's a full-blown anti-Semite, even worse than Tucker Carlson. Tom Slater is back with us, so let's bring him in. Tom, what do you make of this very weird pairing, very friendly pairing of Tucker and Hunter Biden?
3: Well, it seems like Tucker Carlson at this point will have anyone on his show, provided they can rant and rave about the Jewish state, indulge in a level of conspiracy theorizing, regardless of who they are, what kind of untrustworthy character they might be, which at the very least you could say about Hunter Biden is that is the case. And to see the kind of indulging of Candace Owens, someone who, alongside airing, shall we say, the world's oldest prejudice, is also a complete fruitcake, you know, is convinced that a combination, from what I can gather, of questionable forces, Jews, and probably aliens were responsible for the murder of Charlie Kirk. But I think it just shows the sort of rabbit hole that Tucker Carlson and many of the people that he has in his show have fallen down. And yet he treats them with such reverence and such credulity in a way that he wouldn't if they just happened to be, say, a pro-Israel Republican who he subjects to a kind of level of grilling you would expect of some kind of war criminal. So yeah, very curious phenomenon, the whole Tucker Carlson thing. But I certainly didn't see the Hunter Biden, Tucker Carlson love incoming.
1: No, absolutely not. I mean, especially because back when Tucker was on Fox News, I mean, he had Miranda Devine on his program all the time to talk about her brilliant reporting and investigation into the Hunter Biden laptop. I mean, it's just utterly bizarre. I want to go back to that image of the that really symbolizes the UK immigration crisis. Those poor people jammed on the boat. What's been the reaction?
3: I think it's utter shock. I mean, that's more people, Shari, than you get on a Boeing 737. And this is a government that claims that it's smashing the gangs. Yes, the numbers overall are down, but I think what we're seeing here is just that the people smugglers are adapting. And given the fact there's been a string of stories this week in the press about illegal migrants, quote-unquote asylum seekers, committing some horrific crimes, we're just being reminded day by day that if you have a border that isn't controlled, there's going to be all manner of people who slip through, including those who mean harm to the country. So I think it's just that, it's just a big, stark, flaming visual reminder of the fact that our borders are not being enforced and that the government is doing precious little about it. And for a long time, I think Labour hoped this issue would go away, but at the moment, the only thing that stops these boats is the weather, and the weather's been pretty good in the UK over the past few weeks, so it's only going to run and run.
1: Tom, you know what has completely floored me? Is that you just got a new Prime Minister, he was desperate for the top job, and then he goes off on holidays for a week. Why would he do that?
3: It's incredible. It's incredible. I think it just shows, despite, as a lot of Labour prime ministers like to do, they like to pretend to be really in touch and down to earth. He's totally clueless. He's totally misread the mood of the country. And the fact that while he was heading in one direction, thousands of migrants were heading in the other direction, I think just underlines what a sour start it's got off to for Andy Burnham.
1: Yeah, unbelievable. I mean, if you really were desperate for the top job, if you wanted to be prime minister, you would start working immediately, not go off on a holiday. It's just extraordinary. Well, Tom Slater, sorry we had those technical issues. We'll have you on for longer next time. Thank you for joining us. And thanks for your company this evening. I'll see you tomorrow, as always, at 8 o'clock. And coming up right now from the Man Cave, the great Paul Murray.
0: This This is Paul Murray Live.
4: Thank you, Sherry. Another wonderful program. See you again tomorrow night. Come on into the man cave. We've got an awful lot to get to tonight. Will it surprise you that Green Senator Maureen Faruqi is out and about telling the school kids of Australia that tomorrow the best thing you can do for your country is not to finish the day at school, but instead is to join those who are planning to protest against the great and evil foe that, of course, is Pauline Hanson. Tomorrow, university students will take time out from arts lectures, and high school students will take time out potentially for even the preparation for their own HSC or Year 12 exams. And there is a politician who thinks that's a great idea. The Green Senator and Deputy Party Leader from New South Wales cheering them on.
5: You're telling me that the far right is on the rise? That parties like Pauline Hanson's One Nation want to roll back women's rights, workers' rights, environmental protections? That you're sick of One Nation's racist, sexist, anti-worker and divisive politics and want to join thousands of students on Thursday, 13th August in a protest around the country? And you want my permission? Of course, hope you've made a big sign. Have fun.
4: Do you like the conviction by which she's reading the permission note and double-checking what the talking points were? Now, of course, remember, one of the many people that have spoken about what they're planning to do tomorrow, and it is every Australian's democratic right to be able to express themselves however they wish, fine, fair enough, but there has to actually be a semblance of truth around all of this. Remember the student leader who was talking to Tom Elliott on 3AW with this fanciful garbage about the threat to, and I quote, hundreds of kids at her school?
6: I think there's absolutely nothing more important that that students could do on Thursday other than come out to the protest. If Pauline Hanson was Prime Minister, hundreds of my classmates at my school would be deported. So this is an issue of prime importance to me. Pauline Hanson is making politics more fascist right here, right now. We don't have the time to wait until, you know, after exams, to wait until we've got a degree if we want to stop this.
4: Really? This is the garbage that is being spread from supposedly the more informed and the better amongst us to those who may get all their information from their classmates, that Pauline Hanson and One Nation's position, the far right's position, is for hundreds of school kids in every single school, in every single suburb, in every single state in the entire country are about to be booted. Now, of course, the position of One Nation, the Liberal Party, and you would hope the federal government, is that if you are in the country illegally, then you don't get to stay in the country. The only people who get to stay in the country are the people who have the appropriate visa, the permanent residency, or the citizenship that either comes from birth or you apply for. There would not be hundreds of kids at any school, let alone at every school. But of course, facts don't matter when you're on the right side of history, man, like these ones on social media.
7: You don't need teachers to tell us you're a racist. Students in Queensland are going to walk out on this Thursday to fight against Pauline Hanson. High School Anti-Capitalist is going to have a meeting on this Sunday at 12 o'clock. If you hate Pauline Hanson, you have to be there to learn how to fight her and her racism.
8: Are you a high school student that hates Pauline Hanson? Then you need to be there at the nationwide student protest against her on August 13th.
9: Today, I'm asking people why they're coming to the National Day of Action student walkout against Pauline Hanson.
10: I'm walking out against Pauline Hanson and One Nation because she's the biggest Islamophobe in Australia.
4: So look, hundreds, thousands, who knows, who cares? But again, if one of the reasons is because you think there's about to be mass deportations at schools and universities, please, please. It's a bit of cosplay going on here, but anyway, they have every right to do whatever they want to. But I want to see you how some of the media, who should know better because they have access to all of the information that I have, that all of the information that you have, because we've shown you about some of the central nonsense at the heart of the supposed urgent reason to take to the streets. We'll have a look at how Barnaby Joyce has been treated by the media when he says, look, there's probably a good chance that socialist teachers are behind all of this. Now, they put socialist with all the sort of punctuation around it, like BS, not true, he just made it up. His quote when asked about this is, do you honestly believe that 3 weeks ago those children of their own volition were saying, I think I'm going to have a political protest against a political party? No, they just want to go to school, play soccer with their mates. Socialist teachers, left-wing teachers are making their statement and using the kids as a prop, and that is very, very wrong. Of course, he's correct. But this concept of socialist teachers, it's just a right-wing fantasy, right? No. Self-identifying, as is the left's want on oh so many issues, via the internet, socialists in schools, where, of course, if you want to click on the link, you can go through and see the socialists in schools get involved with the socialists in schools. They're not hiding. And remember, there are literal teachers who call themselves socialists in schools who will be running at the Victorian state election. It is not made up. The punctuation is incorrect. Socialist teachers. Yeah, they're there by their own announcement, let alone obviously what they believe to be plenty more that won't wear the badge, won't wear the sticker, but they might fill out the survey, they might follow them on social media. Again, every person has a right to political protest. My issue with public protests like this, about issues like this, is that whatever you believe to be the original reason, the people who end up out on the fringes of it, the ones who will have the nastiest signs, say the silliest chants, do the dumbest things, well, they're going to be the people who everyone focuses on, and whether you claim that it was in your name or not, it is what the protest will be remembered for. But not everyone who's in school or university is in on the idea. In fact, there's a couple willing to look into a camera to push back.
11: Students in Queensland are going to walk out on this Thursday to fight against Pauline Hanson. These kids are so ignorant and uneducated about history that they truly think that calling Pauline Hanson a Nazi is an accurate depiction of what she believes in.
4: Hallelujah, hallelujah. Now, you know when there's information which is presented about the economy and it's nationwide and it's the picture of the country, apparently this story is considered a good sign for the economy. Now, of course, there are lots of people who, of course, go to work each and every day. Not enough go to the office, but that's another conversation. But there's equally an awful lot of people who are looking for work. There's obviously more people who work than are looking for work. But we learned today via the SEEK organisation that more people are applying for fewer jobs at record rates, according to the people who would know. This marks the seventh consecutive month that applications per job ads have increased while the number of job ads has decreased. SEEK, one of Australia's biggest job application sites, released its monthly employment report on Wednesday, where the numbers were in there for all to read. After rising 1.4% in June, applications per jobs have reached the highest level on record, according to the website. At the same time, the number of companies looking to hire has declined. The numbers show the decline mainly on the shoulders of New South Wales, whereas Victoria, South Australia, Western Australia has actually had a little increase in the number of job ads. But, of course, what the economists will view this as, what the people who view things from sort of the 10,000-metre perspective is, this is fantastic, right? You know, this is full employment. Full employment is something that's excellent for an economy, and I understand that argument. But remember, in Australia, regardless of whether it is a Liberal government, a Labor government, or the Greens, Teal, One Nation, whatever, into the future, here's the reality. To classify as somebody who works in Australia, to classify as being employed, to classify as employment, you, of course, only need to work a couple of hours a week. So the most casual, most part-time job is counted, as well as the 40-hour, 50-hour-a-week job. In fact, there are 822,800 people who are part-time workers in Australia who say they want to work more hours. So we don't just have a scenario where the number of jobs is disappearing, the number of people applying is increasing, the number of people who end up getting a part-time job, well, it's not enough hours that they can work, want to work, and obviously money that comes in. These are the numbers from the Bureau of Statistics. They show us here, pretty simply, all the different demographics from males 15 to 24 on the left of the screen, on the right of the screen, females 65 and over. Females 15 to 24, 200,000 part-time workers want more hours. Males who are 15 to 24, 150,000 of those people want to work more hours. Collectively, 822,800 people. Oh, but it's full employment. Everything is awesome. Again, the part-time workers who want full-time work, not just more hours, but full-time work. Males aged 25 to 44, 80% that are currently working part-time want to work full-time. Same age group of females, it is the best part of 60%. So, yes, technically, and I understand, and I remember my high school economics, what full employment means and why that is can be construed as a good thing for the country. But in terms of the individuals, when you've basically got the best part of a million people who are able and want to work longer and harder but don't get the opportunity because the gig isn't there, or the people that are on part-time who want to go full-time but the gig isn't there, well, then you have a system where, yeah, tick, you got a job, but it's not enough to make your way in an ever-increasing, expensive lifestyle that we have here in Australia. And again, this is one of those prisms that people need to think about when we think about politics, right? About whose vote is up for grabs. Okay, people on the right who've only voted a certain way, not changing anytime soon. People on the left only voted a certain way, not changing anytime soon. But there are things that will move people around, like somebody who has a policy to move more part-time workers to full-time work, to be able to create scenarios where it's easier for small business to be able to provide more hours for people to work. Another example is one that I tuned into for you last night, which is under what level of ownership you have on a house. Because the polling in the News 24 Pulse, well, it bounces around. If you've paid off your house because you worked hard, 35% of people, the top primary choice is the Coalition, One Nation and Labor at 25 and 26%. The Coalition starts to fall away. Labor takes out number one, and unbelievably so, with people that are paying off a mortgage, despite the fact that there have been 15 interest rate rises. A third of voters still want to stick with the mob who have overseen a huge amount of pressure. But that nation, One Nation number of 28% also speaks to the people that are under such financial squeeze and why they are moving. And for those that are renting, this number absolutely floored me. One Nation and Labor equal number one choice of renters. Number one choice of renters. Between them, they got more than 50% of the vote. Now, there would be plenty of people who would assume that the rental class wouldn't be buying what One Nation is selling. Well, they are. You want to talk about not buying what they are selling, the Coalition, because let's be honest, what is the identifiable policy or grunt that they have for people that are renting? Don't throw something at the television. That's just the scorecard. The opportunity for them to grow is there. The opportunity to hold the Labor Party back is pretty obvious when it comes to mortgage holders. And it also speaks to, again, what I've talked about before, where in Australia, yes, there are the hard lines about left and right, but the real divides that are pushing us into different corners and maybe new corners, in some ways it comes to housing. In others, in my view, it's about whether you're paying attention or not paying attention, whether the country's working for you or not working for you. Ross Giddens wrote about this today when he was having a look into the reporting of our mate Cos Samaras. He says that Australian voters are now split three ways, but not by party. In terms of Labor supporters, again, he's quoting here what Cos has had to say. The Labor bloc is now overwhelmingly inner and middle ring metropolitan. It is university educated. It rents or has recently bought a home. Now, remember, just as many people renting vote Labor as do One Nation, or say that's what they're going to do at the next election. It's overwhelmingly under the age of 45. It's heavily first and second generation migrant. It is anchored in the public sector and the care economy. One Nation supporters. Its voters are not the protest vote of the 1990s. They are mortgaged, asset-stretched, outer suburban, working-class people of Western Sydney and Melbourne's outer north and west. Now, the reason I'm mentioning this is not to say, you know, yay for me because I've been telling you about it, but the word is spreading. People are starting to see what we've been on the inside of here for months. These voters work in trades, transport and freight and what's left of manufacturing. They are mortgage-stressed Gen X and boomers, households that they bought and they bought into the dream of an asset-based prosperity and are now servicing the debt without the wage growth that was supposed to come with it. I found all this stuff amazing. By the way, yes, many are Anglo-Celtic in descent, but a rapidly rising second-generation migrant component, particularly of the children of the post-war migration wave, principally from Europe in Western Sydney or out of Melbourne. The description of Liberal supporters here, and again, I know this isn't every person and there'll be lots of different versions of this, but apparently these are the three pots that they're looking at. Its remaining voters are concentrated in high socioeconomic stature suburbs. Now, this isn't true for every electorate, but Sydney's North Shore, Melbourne's East and Bayside. University-educated professionals in finance, law, corporate management. They own their own homes outright. Well, we showed you that in the polling before. And they're self-funded retirees. They're the investment class. They're also Anglo-Celtic, predominantly over the age of 55. You see, my view about this program, my view about you watching this program, my view about sharing the content that appears online about this program, is that similar to people who love to talk about sport, they love to get right into the nitty-gritty of sport, about why this team won, why this team lost. And that's why I get into this detail and to this data. Because, yes, it is very easy to turn around and to be the football fan who simply always passion tips their own team, regardless of form, and, yes, you pass the purity test, but you're probably not going to win the tipping competition. Now, again, what I try to do here each and every night, and the reason I keep mentioning this is, again, to the many, many new people that are watching us right now due to News 24 and the rebrand and lots of people who are seeing the advertising, seeing the billboards and coming in and checking us out, is that we will all have our opinion. I will have a strong opinion on things, but I try to make sure that the mortar between the bricks, the thing that holds the opinion together, is the information. So there's no shocks when people wake up. Because remember how the left was shocked when Donald Trump won, was shocked when Scott Morrison held on in 2019? There will be no shocks if you pay attention. And that is, in my view, one of the great divides in Australia. Forget left and right. It's do you pay attention or not? By watching, by spreading the word, you are paying attention. And I very much appreciate it. A couple of days ago, I told you that there are 300 would-be terrorists who have now moved into the de-radicalisation phase across Australia. That's not over the past 20 years, that's right now. 300 are in the de-radicalisation system. The de-radicalisation systems, however, poorly targeted and are redundant, according to a terror chief who's been giving evidence at the Anti-Semitism and Social Cohesion Royal Commission. Further reporting on this, the new band of hate radicalising Australian teens, because sadly they get younger and they're sucked in by more of the wild stuff on the internet. Australia's counter-terrorism chief has warned of a rise in youth radicalisation fuelled by online extremism as he raised alarm about the spread of harmful rhetoric from foreign propaganda machines and social media platforms who have no regard to content moderation. Experts appearing before the Royal Commission said a couple of days ago that they were warning of nihilistic, violent extremism. And that, of course, means, what's the point? What's the point? That's what nihilism in part means. Was pushing young people to pursue violence for its own sake as government response to radicalisation is currently under the microscope. There was a bit more about this from an expert from New South Wales.
12: Nihilistic violent extremism has become a bit of a catch cry for misanthropic, violent, gore, objectionable spaces online where meshed ideas are mixing together. And quite we're living in a rather complex, divisive, provocative and emotive socio-political climate, which I think must be incredibly difficult for younger, increasingly vulnerable cohorts to navigate. Short, sharp, very intense radicalisation trajectories.
4: So as always, the story is pay attention to what people are doing online, have conversations about the news, see what the attitudes are that are in your house, in your wider family, in the wider circle of friends as well, and try to work out exactly whether people are starting to wobble or not. And again, you can't save everyone from everything, but we all need to be at 100% of vigilance. We all need to be at 100%, firstly, to save our fellow citizens from ultimate harm. Secondly, to save our fellow citizens from falling into rabbit holes that can only lead to terrible places. Now, remember the old term, go woke, go broke? Well, yeah, there was no better example of it than the Bud Light Beer Company. Remember a couple of years ago when they decided to move from the traditional bloke-focused, NFL football-focused, and they decided to let Dylan Mulvaney become kind of a face of the brand for a little while, and it was a different face than we're used to.
13: Hi. Impressive carrying skills, right? I got some Bud Lights for us. So, I kept hearing about this thing called March Madness, and I thought we were all just having a hectic month, but it turns out it has something to do with sports. And I'm not sure exactly which sport, but either way, it's a cause to celebrate. This month, I celebrated my day 365 of womanhood, and Bud Light sent me possibly the best gift ever, a can with my face on it. Check out.
4: So my mate Kid Rock didn't like that, and millions of other people didn't like that. Bob's way of showing it, uniquely Kid Rock.

0: Bud Light, and Anheuser-Busch. Have a terrific day.
1: And this really cost them. Go woke, go broke. The company that put Bud Light out lost the best part of $1 billion because people went, sorry, what are you doing? What are you standing for? What's the brand? Okay, we get it. You know, we want as many people to be joining it as possible. But really, Dylan Mulvaney, March Madness, 365 Days of Womanhood? Another example, Jaguar. Good old-fashioned cars that, yeah, at times were a little bit fuddy-duddy, but still beautiful sports cars. Wonderful pieces of engineering. Sorry, I'm just sort of falling off into a dreamland here. Beautiful cars are on TV. Well, all of that, of course, was oh so passe. I mean, we can't celebrate that at all. So the rebranding looked like this colour vomit.

0: how fast between 0 and 100? Well, guess what? The decision has now been made from Jaguar to re-pivot the way they engage and to focus on the speed of the car, the performance of the car, the brum brum of the brum brum, rather than the whatever the hell that was. All right, let's get into the debate. Looking forward to this right now. Lucy Zellich is going to join us in a moment or two's time. She, like me, is bewildered and fired up at the same time about the kids that are going to go marching against the mass deportation plan that doesn't exist. Stephen Conroy will be representing the government because, of course, he's only ever here to help. Megyn Kelly, before we're done as well, with a pretty funny story about why the fire department turned up to her house. Big night. Thanks for watching.
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0: News 24 will be back after this short break.
1: Well, let's see how often they agree not. This evening, none other than the wonderful Lucy Zellich. Not because you're disagreeable, it's just Stephen Conroy can be. And, of course, he joins us now from Melbourne. All right, so let's get to this. All right, now, who knows? Judging by social media, it'll be the biggest protest in the history of Australia. Judging by the actual population, no, it won't be. But, Lucy, like me, you're unsurprised, but still... It is surprising how silly some of the stuff is going to be tomorrow with these students that are taking, you know, the day off and, as I showed before, one of the organisers, because hundreds of kids at my school will be deported.
2: Can you imagine the level of misinformation that's gone into the fear-mongering that surrounds all of this? Look, I want to say this from the outset, and I wrote a column about this recently because I was really genuinely alarmed. And I don't think enough people know about what's going on at the university level, at the youth level, when it comes to the type of indoctrination that's occurring, the propaganda, the very clear agenda to steer them towards this radical left kind of extremism. Mm-hmm. Because when you've got these young kids that are screaming into a camera about F capitalism and socialism is the cure, do you know what the definition of socialism is? Do you know what it actually means? Have you spoken to people who have lived in socialist or slash communist countries? Mm-hmm. And can you please name me a country that has been successful when it comes to socialism? Venezuela, Cuba, East Germany, Soviet Russia. These kids don't know what they're talking about, Paulie.
1: The uni trots, their response is always the same. Well, it's not that socialism and communism fails. It's just that, you know, America undermines it. Rah, rah, rah. You know it all, right?
2: Well, they Stephen all think that they can do it better, right?
1: Yeah, I mean, not because he believes it. He's just heard this crap for years. By the way, this is, I think, from ANU, this might be.
2: This is. So a friend actually sent me this, and shout out, Trishy, thank you for sharing this. And she said, this is on the campus at the Australian National University in Canberra. And if you have a look at what some of it's saying there, it's encouraging people to read Marx, read Lenin. You know,
1: Pauline is the symptom.
2: Pauline is the symptom. Socialism is the cure. And you listen to what some of their, you know, their comments and their rhetoric are. Mm. And again, as I said, it's really quite alarming. The organiser, Yasmin Johnson, who's also put together these pro-Palestine movements, she testified also at the Royal Commission, set up that encampment at her university. Mm. She came out and was quoted as saying, students can see very well that what Pauline Hanson and One Nation want is a nastier, more vicious and oppressive future for them. Please don't talk to me about oppression.
1: Well, but also, I'm so glad that she got a spot at the Royal Commission, but Josh Frydenberg didn't.
2: No, the important people... with actual valuable contributions didn't. But please spare me these discussions about oppression in this democratic, beautiful country of ours, of which you have benefited and profited from. Mm. I hear you, like, with nothing to say about what's occurring in Afghanistan. Yeah, try and be a citizen.
1: China!
2: But try and be a citizen in Iran and speak out against the regime and then tell me what oppression is. Correct. So these kids have been indoctrinated and it's a problem.
1: Stephen, this, of course, is not new. There have been trots for, since trots... Anyway, for some people... period of time, all right, and yes, it always bubbles up in the same thing. And in the same way, I always put it this way, right, which is there needs to be a Batman and a Joker, right? You can't be Batman if there's not the Joker, and you can't be Joker if there's not Batman, right? So here we go again, where Pauline Hanson, second time around, where the kids do what mum and dad did and, you know, she's the Joker or Batman.
3: Look, I'd like to be disagreeable, as you introduced me, but I'm on a 100% unity ticket with you.
1: Peace in our time!
3: Both of you. Look, I'm even embarrassed to say that's
1: sorry,
3: my
1: not
3: old
1: that
3: campus.
1: Disagreeable, I'll say.
3: All I would say is I spent... at the ANU is my old campus, but I did spend a good fun few years fighting the trots and the Marxists and the Leninists at ANU back in the 80s and generations before me in the 60s and 70s. The problem that we've got now is that the internet is a sewer. Online is a sewer. People get trapped in their echo chambers, just like the MAGA crazies get trapped in theirs. The anti-vaxxers get trapped in theirs. You've got the trots and the socialists trapped in theirs. Interestingly, though, just to make 2 points, the last Victorian state election, the Victorian socialists, I think, got nearly 6% of the vote. They hadn't run for years and years and
2: years. Makes sense in Victoria.
3: And in Victoria, they got nearly 6% of the vote.
1: Well, no, but this is the thing where the hard left, that hard left number matters, right? And I think it's a really important point, right? Which is the thresholds, particularly for upper house, all the rest of it. I know they've changed group voting tickets, all the rest of it here, right? But it's one thing for people to roll their eyes about the Greens, roll their eyes about Victorian socialists. The hard left is very loud, and I wouldn't be surprised if there is a surprise upper house result in at least one bit of inner city Melbourne.
3: Yep, look, it's going to be fascinating to watch. You'll have the outer, the regional areas, the rural areas, you know, the outer suburban areas going to be voting, you know, more One Nation than ever before. You'll have some of those trotty green inner city areas being more hard left. So I think it is going to be a fascinating situation to see what happens in the upper house, particularly as they've changed the voting system now, which will largely exclude very small parties. I think One Nation will still get a strong vote. I think the Libs will still have a reasonable vote, probably, you know, ahead of One Nation if you're looking at the latest polling. Labor will have its traditional core vote. So I think it'll be a fascinating evening if you're watching the upper house, which usually takes a few more days to count than the actual day.
1: See, this is the thing. You know how there were always those people at school? Well, you know, most people like music, but there were always those kids at school who didn't like what was on the radio. They liked the independent track that had just been, you know, turned up at the independent record shop, right? That's kind of Stephen and I, because we will be following the upper house race in Victoria months out, Stephen, and for weeks after.
2: Despite all of our disagreements, I feel like you guys were cooler than them. Like, a lot of those guys actually needed something to make them edgy and interesting. Do you know what I mean? You guys are edgy and interesting.
3: I'd like to think...
1: It's a not-so-dark secret about how boring I can
3: like
1: be,
3: to think
1: Lucy.
3: Paul and I were cool at school. I don't think so.
1: Correct, correct. All right.
3: Never made a cool group.
1: Yeah, correct, correct, correct. All right, now, John Howard has offered again his perspective about how the Liberal Party can find its way through its fight for the right, happening right now, of course, with One Nation. Chris Kenny is looking forward to this in a documentary in a couple of weeks' time, which is going to be fascinating to see. He has all of the key players and, most importantly, people on the ground and their experience and their changes here. But, Lucy, I want to come at this from, again, a slightly different view, and that is to go back to the polling that I first talked about last night that I've again doubled down on tonight, which is about the idea that, okay, people who own their own home, largest group support, that their support right now is going to be for the Liberal Party. Amazingly, while the points, well, it's 4 points down, Labor and One Nation kind of close for people that are paying off a mortgage, but unbelievably, the equal leader among renters is One Nation and Labor. And the reason I mention all of that in relation to the coalition, 9% of renters in this country say they would plan to vote for the coalition. If they want to look at where is something going wrong, there's a lot of things that might be going wrong, but that is an absolute screamer that if 9% of renters are engaging with you, you have got more problems than just a coat of paint.
2: It's true, but we keep hearing time and time again this Albanese government trying to dress up the housing situation as though it's a positive, right? And to be looking at what we're seeing being reported by the major banks saying that home applications are down, while they're also, by the way, raking in record profits, which we've seen in a break today. But this is something that it means a lot to young families, families like myself. I too am a renter, but we made extraordinary sacrifices when it came to home ownership so that I could be home with my children in their formative years. I'm one of those people that is feeling the current economic climate because, as I said, I'm someone that wants to be home with their children, but our tax system doesn't allow for that.
1: Correct.
2: And when we're looking at what we're seeing at the moment, I don't know, even though I'm not a homeowner, I can't imagine being happy that the value of houses is coming down. We're talking about now having to borrow more than what your home is worth. That's not a positive situation for families like mine, Paulie, but but it's being dressed up as though, hey, look at what we've done for young Australians.
1: Well, correct. And also the idea that anyone above a certain imagined line of difficulty that seems to be talking about a financial circumstance like this lovely, wonderful, smart lady on TV, well, it's just because her privilege is being taken away. Or it's like, no, bullshit. Mm. Like, the reality is wherever you are, up and down the sliding scale, the walls are closing in financially. 3 million people, Stephen, and I think this is a really important point about the Labor Party, right, that I think what is holding Labor back from being able to repeat what happened in 25 is interest rates. Now, we know the Reserve Bank and your issues about where they sit, but the reality is that mortgage holders, the Redbridge polling before the last election, they were in the Liberal camp until the rates started to fall, and then they swung very heavily back towards Labor. So the housing picture and those three pictures that I've spoken about for the past couple of nights, I think personally, I think it's a really interesting way of looking at it, apart from just Team Red, Team Blue. Am I off with the fairies and doing fractions of fractions, or is there actually something to this?
3: No, I think that you're spot on in looking at the changes that are occurring in the economic circumstances, and there is different groups, and those three groups you've talked about. So I talk about, if I can just talk about a macro point and then respond to Lucy. So disagreeable Steve is back.
1: Yes.
3: Okay.
2: Sorry.
3: So that renter question, when everyone's, for the last, you know, 3-4 months since the budget, the Liberals have been saying it's a disaster, Labor's change is a disaster, they're going to kill renters. Well, that poll says they're not buying the Liberal story. They're really not buying the Liberal story.
1: Yes, but the non-government
3: and the Liberal
1: story.
3: Party are representing the status quo.
1: Yeah, that's fair.
3: They're not buying the status quo being offered by the Liberal Party. And they're attracted to the One Nation ideas, and they're attracted to Labor's ideas far more. You know, 9%, that is a horrific number.
1: Mm.
3: The second issue I'll take issue with Lucy on was this rubbish about negative equity. We have an entirely different home loan market to
2: come
3: the US.
2: On. You now you know better than the government trying to dress
3: drivel.
2: This up. No, we're not talking drivel.
3: I'm sorry.
1: But okay, Stephen.
3: You are taking a concept from America where they have an entirely different home mortgage market. The only time you have a problem is if you've just bought a house and suddenly you've got to sell it.
1: Okay.
3: Maybe you've become unemployed because the Reserve Bank's put interest rates up again.
1: Sure, but my point on this example.
3: Your house values are plunging below what you've borrowed. If you've bought a 30-year mortgage, it doesn't matter unless you become a distressed seller. It's drivel.
1: Okay.
3: Utter drivel.
1: But right. I checked this in the past
3: and
1: couple
3: on the second point. Sorry, Paul. No, if I could just respond to the second point.
1: All right. I thought we were already in
3: the second point. Okay. This idea... No, that was the first point still.
1: No.
3: The second point, and this is really important, the collapse in applications is in the investor side. So I got some big news for you. The policy was designed to take investors out of that market. And it's worked.
2: But what do you think the consequences of taking investors out of the market is going to do, Stephen? The repercussions right across the board to multiple businesses.
3: Invest.
2: You're looking at this from the macro level. What about actually starting to unpack?
3: This doesn't just affect investors.
2: You're thinking of all these wealthy investors that are coming and sweeping everybody out of the market. What about the mum and dad or the young nurse and her police officer husband who want to invest in property and to build a portfolio and leave something behind for their children? You keep acting like this is all just, it's a very kind of like socialist view. Tax the rich. We've got to go after all these rich investors with their nine properties.
3: There's nothing socialist about it.
2: Oh, come on, but the attitude is. The attitude
3: is. Economics 101. No,
2: okay.
3: This is right-wing economics 101 that I learned at ANU in the economics faculty.
2: Of course you did, along with Lenin and Marx and all the rest of them. Yeah, all the rest of them over at ANU. Nice try.
3: I went to a monetarist.
2: Nice try.
3: So let me just finish my point, Lucy.
2: Nice try trying to dress
3: let me just
2: this
3: finish.
2: Up.
3: Disagreeable
2: nice
3: Steve.
2: Try.
3: Disagreeable Steve. No,
1: oh,
3: let me
1: that got you.
3: Investors.
1: I'm sorry. It didn't
3: they,
1: mean
3: look
1: so
3: they look at the best investments. They look at the best investments based on the tax position and tax return. And for the last 20-odd, 25 years, or 20 years since the change was made on capital gains, they went, the best investment for my investment portfolio is housing. Mm. Now what they're doing is they're looking at and going, housing's not the best investment anymore. They're going to invest in something else that gives them a better return than a house. They're not going on strike and not investing.
2: What,
3: and
2: like a
3: their
2: business?
3: Portfolio.
2: You mean where the government takes 47% off them when they sell it? What is a good investment in this country? What's this government doing to increase productivity? What increases productivity? Business. What are we experiencing in droves? The closures of businesses. People leaving.
3: There's a lot of investors than me who will work that out for themselves.
2: Yeah, because they're going offshore now, Stephen. They're going offshore now.
3: Economically wrong. Not socialist, economic, right-wing economics. They're making a decision based on where's the best tax advantage for them. And there's nothing wrong with that. They've just, suddenly houses aren't. They're going to invest somewhere else.
1: I want to show you one last thing. Okay. When mum and dad fight, I love it. All right, let's get to this here. All right, brother and sister, I should say, of course. We've got to, tomorrow in the UK is when there's going to be the by-election where Nigel Farage will, of course, win. He's running up against Count Binface. I have avoided the Count Binface of everything, but this grab is very funny, being when he was interviewed by an American reporter. Have a look.
4: Well, I am the galactic centre, and everything else just revolves around me like little planets.
5: Could you put that in, like, American political terms?
4: Yes. I'm the galactic center, and everything else spins around me like little planets.
1: That's very funny. That's very funny. All right. I'm back at Nigel, but that was very funny. Thank you, Lucy. Thank you, Stephen.
2: Is it funny or is it just terrifying?
1: It is slightly terrifying. All right. We're going to talk to Megyn Kelly next year on Paul Murray Live. Thanks for watching.
0: News 24 will be back after this short break.

0: News 24 will be back after this short break.
1: That time of the week to talk to our favourite person in the world, the one, the only, the wonderful Megyn Kelly. Megyn, lovely to see you.
2: Great to be here.
1: So, AOC is running for president. No, she hasn't announced it, but she's old enough. She'll have the support. And the crazier the Democrats become, the more likely she is to become the nominee. And she is now starting to pretend the Jedi mind trick. Stupid things I said in the past, they don't exist anymore.
3: I have a local city councilman that has this saying, woke one was crazy.
4: Woke one was crazy.
5: Absolutely not. She thinks as her party goes extra crazy, if she just reverts to mildly crazy, it's going to make her electable. But she was the leader of extra crazy for the past 10 years. She is the reason we have woke. And there's no woke 1.0 or 2.0. There's only one woke. And it's still here and it's disgusting. It's like this toxic film that's all over us. It's like this cancer that's still in some of our cells that we need a little chemo to excise. And she's just like, ha ha ha, I gave you pancreatic cancer. Ha ha ha, it's so funny. Truly, she cannot be allowed to get away with this.
1: Now, normally we don't talk sport, but I want to talk about the WNBA. No, not all the controversy about biological blokes trying to play in that league, which of course is for women, but an unbelievable incident where one player basically delivers a head-high tackle to another. Here's the incident.
6: Sophie Cunningham.
7: Just okay that Sophie's okay, or happy that Sophie's okay, because man, that's a hit.
6: Yeah, when you're in the air.
1: And then, amazingly, the person who committed the violence starts whinging white privilege online.
5: And then denies it. So this case of Dejanay Carrington has got every element to it. This is a black woman born to a family of privilege. Her father was a professional athlete. I think her mother was, too. She's got a lot of successful people in her family. And she winds up going to Stanford University, where she has a double major, African-American studies, not great. There's no future in that. And psychology, equally pointless. But okay, whatever. She's an athlete there, so they put her on the easy track academically, and she gets her degree and moves on to the WNBA. When she graduates from Stanford, one of our most prestigious universities, she looks like a normal human being. Jason Whitlock, great commentator over here. He happens to be black. He's unsparing when people play the race card. He said, he looked at her picture on graduation from Stanford and said, this is every black father's dream, to have a girl like this. She's stunning. She's tall. She's beautiful. She has the long hair. When she gave interviews, she sounded smart, determined to make something out of herself, not too self-aggrandizing, not too high, not too low, you know, just somebody you could relate to. Then she gets drafted into the WNBA, which is even more of a woke indoctrination factory than American universities are. And within a couple of years, her long, beautiful black hair is now 10 times blonder than mine. She looks like a little...

0: Lil' Kim imitation, and that's not a compliment. She now has got like the heavy lashes and the weird eyebrows and the overly indulged, I don't know if it's filler or just bad makeup, but she's extra, as the kids would say. But that's what this league does to you. And then on top of all that, she's got to be like that bad, you know, who takes down Sophie Cunningham, the one woman who actually does have naturally blonde hair and is white and has spoken out on the trans issue. Dejanay gets ejected from the game because this is such a flagrant foul, level two, which is worse than level one. And she decides to go on her Threads account, which tells us half of what we need to know, and tweets out in all caps, white privilege. Well, a shitstorm rained down on her because there is no white privilege in the WNBA. That's a joke. There is plenty of black female athlete privilege in America, never mind in the WNBA. So she tweets this out and then the storm comes and she, sorry for all the swearing, and she tries to say, ah, sorry, you dumbasses, but I wasn't referring to that. You just jumped to conclusions. I am educated in privilege, okay? Like, I went to school for this and that's not what I was talking. Meanwhile, she seems to have forgotten. She CC'd, she added the Indiana Fever in her tweet.
1: And another part of this that is just outrageous, the coach of the woman who got hit comes out to support the person who hit her.
0: And she would never have done that if the player she represented had been black and the assailant had been white. This woman, Stephanie White, is another one where she's a white woman. She's in there. She's like, yeah, she's going to fight for this. She's not. I'm like, what are you trying to do? You're trying to sound either like a man or like a black athlete. Is that what? I don't get it, because women don't sound like this. Normal women don't talk like this. We don't drop the G's off of every word and dress like men and try to project like men. Like, honestly, this is why, you know, I don't want my daughter to go into professional sports of any kind, you know, like maybe ice skating. But like every other sport seems to want to turn these girls into men, some sort of dominant male character, and lose their femininity. And if they maintain their femininity, like a Sophie Cunningham, then you're MAGA Barbie. Then you're, it's like, you don't, then you're not taken seriously.
1: Yeah, I've got some fears whether ice skating is the peaceful sport. Remember Tonya Harding? I know a long time ago, but still rather violent. By the way, why did the fire department turn up to your house this week?
0: Well, it's not my forte, Paul. As I like to say, when people ask me, like, can you play tennis? Can you do this? I always say, anything I'm skilled at, you already know about. I don't have a secret set of skills that, like, I'm going to unleash on you someday. Like, I'm a great chef. So I got the idea to cook some breaded chicken, like panko chicken, which I think is pretty basic. Sisters out there, am I right? It's pretty basic. Most moms can do it. I've done it before, in my defense. However, this... that we're in a home we've owned for 10 years, but it was just redone. So the stove is new. And it has like one of those things that automatically turns on the fan when it gets smoky, and it didn't work. Okay. So I guess it got a little too smoky too quickly. And before I knew it, every fire alarm in the whole house was going off. I'm not sure what to do here. So the firemen show up. If my home had been burning down in a 5-alarm blaze, they would have been wearing nothing less. I mean, they showed up, but for like a hose. They were ready to help. It was 5 firemen in total. They came, they opened the door, they see me there, totally fine. They go, did you try to cook? Yes. Yes, I did.
1: Oh, I'm so with you. The only special skills I have, can't cook, can't dance, is this, right? All you can see is all I have.
0: It was a sign from God, really. This was just a reminder from God. You can't do this. And I'm not going to touch that stove again this summer. I will touch the oven, which seems less likely to turn into flame.
1: Lovely to see you, Megan.
0: See you, Paul.
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1: Now, as you know, it is not a sometimes food. It is an all-day, every-day, every-week feature of this program, which is that we like to show you the dumb social media videos that are made for by the specially paid by staff member to the politicians, the showbiz for ugly people, the talking down, the patronising presentation. Well, this one is from Alice Jordan Baird, who is the member for Gorton. Enjoy.
2: Ready. Rainbow.
3: R-A-I-N-B-O-W.
1: Legislators. Oh, our old mate Kara Cook is here. What's she doing to entertain the kids today?
4: But I'd been forgotten, I Joe. I've been married a long time ago. Where did you come from? Where did you go? Where did you come from, Cotton Eye Joe?
1: Josh Burns is the Labor member for McNamara and apparently likes to play the guitar.
5: This is so stupid. Don't put this on social media.
6: Fill out the census for some consensus. Evidence is mounting, so make sure you're counting.
1: Josh, go away. See you tomorrow night.
0: And gentlemen, welcome to the Late Debate.
7: Great to have your company on the Late Debate. I'm James McPherson with Caleb Bond and Danica Shoes de Giorgio.
8: Oh, thanks.
7: Thought you'd appreciate nice that.
8: Well, no, hang on. Can I just preface by saying what James McPherson said to me, asked me before we went on air tonight, and I quote, "Do you have big feet?"
9: Oh, no.
7: As soon as I said James. It, I knew it was a mistake.
9: James.
8: Yeah, you're lucky we're friends.
7: Uh-huh.
8: And, well, I mean, I'm also quite tall, James.
7: Yes, and...
8: So, you know, what do you expect?
9: Why did you want to know, James?
7: Look, you know how you think some things and then it just comes straight out of your mouth?
8: It just slipped out.
7: It was one of those occasions. It's not my finest moment.
9: He was thinking about your feet and then slipped out.
7: I was admiring your shoes, Danica. Thanks. They're lovely. Let's get into the show. Here's what's coming up tonight. Donald Trump switches planes due to a terror threat but leaves the press pack on the targeted aircraft. Is that okay? A Syrian court sentences former leader Bashar al-Assad to death. Should Australia look again at implementing the death penalty? And a former cop comes to the defence of Pauline Hanson over her controversial comments about men being domestic violence victims. We'll get to all of that shortly, but first, parents at Radford College in Canberra are furious over reports that a group of Year 6 boys were chatting online about which of their classmates were attractive and which were not. According to the Canberra Times, one parent said she heard from her daughter that the boys had been pulled aside on two occasions to be disciplined over a chat which was rating girls as hot or ugly. The girls have not been addressed about the issue and the boys were given the impression they should not be talking about the incident, the parents said. The incident prompted a discussion with their children about why treating women as objects was dehumanising and needed to be corrected rather than kept quiet. Now, parents believe they should have been informed that a group of boys were having these conversations. They also believe the boys and girls should all have been spoken to as a group. A couple of things. First, I can't believe this made page one of the Canberra Times. Breaking news, 11-year-old boys discover girls. I'm surprised the ABC didn't send a helicopter. Now, if the boys were bullying particular girls or threatening them or harassing them or distributing humiliating material, that would be a different matter. But according to the report, the boys were discussing who they thought was hot and who they thought was ugly. Now, they were spoken to, told their behaviour was inappropriate and instructed to knock it off. In my opinion, the parents demanding the entire Year 6 cohort be spoken to are going way over the top and risk turning this into far more than it really is. I mean, picture the scene. 50 11-year-olds sitting in a circle while a well-being coordinator explains that human beings are complex individuals who should not be reduced to physical appearance. Meanwhile, half the boys are thinking about Pokemon and the other half are wondering whether hot is still a word they're allowed to use. There's certainly a lesson here. Boys should treat girls with respect and girls should not be reduced to their appearance. But there's also a lesson for adults. Not every stupid thing an 11-year-old says requires a national inquiry. These are boys. They're 11-year-old boys. They're not Andrew Tate. They haven't been sucked into the manosphere. They have discovered that some girls are attractive. And frankly, they'll eventually discover that girls are perfectly capable of judging boys by exactly the same superficial standard. It's called adolescence. It's awkward, immature, and occasionally embarrassing, which is why adults are supposed to teach children better behaviour. They're not supposed to turn every childish indiscretion into a psychological case study. And as for the girls, well, Danica, they've just learned something important about boys. Boys can be spectacularly stupid, and that knowledge will serve them very well into the future.
8: Oh, it certainly will. When they start dating boys, they'll find out that boys can be quite stupid. No, look, I take your point, and I think you do raise very good points. However, my concern when I read this was we're talking boys in year six, so they would be 10 turning 11 years old.
7: Yeah.
8: That's very young to be having group chats, in my opinion, about rating women within their class, rating girls within their classroom. That's very young. I think as you get older, you go, okay, these boys are stupid and they're doing it maybe in their high school years. But while they're still in primary school, 11 years old, and where are they getting these ideas from that they think it would be appropriate to have a group chat where they are rating girls? Because in my opinion, it's coming from the home. Maybe their dad is talking about it. They're overhearing conversations.
7: No.
8: I don't know. But what? But where else would it be coming from at the age of 11, Caleb? I'm not a bloke. You tell me where it would be coming from.
10: I was well aware of girls at the age of 11.
8: Right.
10: And like any boy, I'm sure I talk to my mates about girls I found attractive.
8: Like 11 years old in a group chat.
10: Yes. You're saying that boys could not independently find women attractive and then discuss that matter without having seen another man do it?
8: I just think that at the age of 11, is that seriously you're starting to rate women at that age? I think that's very young.
7: If you talk to primary school kids, most of them have, I don't think it's smart, but most of them have boyfriends and girlfriends.
8: At 11?
7: Yeah.
8: At 11 years old, James.
7: It's not wisdom, it's not smart, but they do.
10: It's not uncommon at all.
8: 11-year-olds
10: yes.
8: are dating.
10: I don't know where you've been, Danica, but it's not uncommon at all.
8: I can tell you when I was in year six, no 11-year-olds were dating. Maybe when you start getting into year seven, year eight, as puberty develops, because I think that puberty does more begin, I think, around year seven. You're right.
10: You're off the planet on that. I'm sorry.
8: There is no way I'm off the planet with that. As someone who went through puberty, there is no way I'm off the planet with that.
10: Puberty is happening younger and younger than it used to. I think by the age of 11, particularly girls, because girls are starting puberty a lot younger than they used to as well, girls and boys, many of them would have been through puberty. I don't think that's an unusual thing at all.
8: I'm actually floored to hear that. I'm genuinely floored because, and look, it's been a while since I was in primary school, but I can tell you nobody in year six was dating and going through puberty.
7: So many of them are. And where this has gotten out of control, I think, is because in a previous generation, a group of boys would have sat around at lunchtime eating their sandwiches, talking about who's hot and who's ugly, right? What's different now is it was in a group chat. And all of a sudden, that has connotations with, you know, online bullying and Andrew Tate and all those things. And that's simply the way
8: I don't agree with the parents saying, oh, well, the schools should have dealt with this. I don't think that this is a school problem. And I do think it's wonderful that the parents did actually sit their kids down and say, look, women are not to be objectified. I think you have to teach these lessons from a very young age. So I think it was handled very well by the parents, by all accounts, according to this article. It does become a problem, as one of the young girls raised, it was written in this article, that her fear was that one of the boys was going to go up to her and say, well, we rated you a 3 out of 10 in
10: the
8: group.
10: But did they?
8: But they didn't. And that's what I'm saying.
10: So
8: that's why I don't
10: issue?
8: Think it is a school problem. No, I'm just saying, I don't think it's a school problem. I think it is good that it was dealt with at home as issues should be. It should be dealt with by mum and dad at home.
10: But their parents then run off to the paper and complain about it and moralise about it.
8: Well, I don't agree with that.
10: It doesn't matter. The reason they go off and complain about it is because it's boys doing it, right? If this was girls, you know, you wouldn't hear cooey about it. The fact that boys find girls attractive and other girls not attractive and discuss it is not a controversial thing. It shouldn't be a controversial thing. As you say, you know, if they start going around the school, yeah, going, you're ugly, Well, that's bullying, right? That's a completely different matter. But it's just, it's this idea that any expression of a man acknowledging that some women are attractive and others aren't, to them, of course, because these things are subjective, is somehow treated as wrong. And girls do it as well. And there was a great case, or great in inverted commas, in Adelaide in 2016 at Wilderness College, which is like one of the top girls' schools. And I'll quote to you from a report at the time by my old mate Tim Williams at the Tizer. He wrote, "One of the state's top private schools is embroiled in a major scandal after Year 12 girls created a, quote, wall of boys, a giant photo collage of their sexual and romantic conquests, and then shamed them on social media. The Wilderness School girls posted images and a slideshow to social media with derogatory comments about the boys, largely from high-profile private colleges, including the hashtag quantity, not quality. The photo display in the Wilderness Year 12 Common Room was started earlier in the year, but the girls were not ordered to take it down, and this is the important bit, until they featured it in an unauthorised and inappropriate end of Year 12 video a fortnight ago." Now, I raise that to make the point that when girls at school, and granted they were high school, they're of an older age, but they've got a big display up for all to see in the school about the boys that they've shagged, and no one thought to raise an issue until it broke ranks onto social media and other people saw it. But the minute some boys start saying, oh, well, you know, that girl's hot or that girl's not, bang, this has got to go to the newspapers, because fundamentally they don't like boys thinking that girls are attractive and attractive.
8: I agree it works both ways. I'm not saying it doesn't. 2 points. One, firstly, just going back to what you said a minute ago, right, the issue is not with whether men find women attractive. If a man came up to a woman and says, you look beautiful, you look attractive, that should never be, oh, no, don't say that to me, that's sexual harassment. What a load of nonsense. That is not the point that I'm making here. I take compliments. Other women take compliments. Some women don't take compliments. But that's not the point I'm making here. As for that, that is a disgrace. I'm not going to deny that. That is an absolute disgrace. And the fact that there are Year 12 girls talking about their sexual conquests is a whole nother topic. That is a very, very big problem in my view. But clearly that is where, if I didn't know that year six students are going through puberty, clearly I have been living under a rock for a very, very long time if year 12 girls are talking about their sexual exploits. I do have a problem with that as well. I'm not saying that it just works for boys. It clearly works both ways. What my point is at the age of 11 to be having these sorts of discussions, she's a 3 out of 10, she's a 2 out of 10. I think that's a problem. That's all I'm saying.
10: I don't know. It's normal male behaviour, I would have said.
8: Well,
10: myself,
8: yeah, clearly I don't know the male species then.
10: But you're telling me you don't do that?
8: I would say men are, yeah, he's hot, he's attractive.
10: Oh, no, write it up in the newspaper.
8: I'm not 11 years old, Caleb.
10: Oh, so it's wrong if you're 11. Is that the argument?
8: I just think it's the age that has struck me with this whole conversation.
7: So it's not the behaviour, it's just the age of the
8: people
7: engaging.
8: No, it's the behaviour.
10: So why do you do that behaviour then, Danica? Why do you do it then?
8: Because I'm an adult.
10: Oh, and so it's okay to objectify
7: an adult. You should know better.
8: I'll come off at you too. If I look at a guy, I will say, he's very handsome. He's very attractive. No, he's not my type. Not a fan of him. I'm an adult.
10: So why are you objectifying
7: men? They were using different language. If instead of saying hot...
8: You think I'm objectifying men?
7: Instead of saying hot and ugly, if they had said, which girl do you think is attractive and which girl are you not so attractive
8: to? Let me put it on you.
7: Would that have been better?
8: Let me put this on you. You've got two sons. If your two sons at the age of 11 came home and said, Dad, my mates and I are rating all the girls in our class in a group chat, how would you feel about that?
7: I would probably tell them that's probably not appropriate.
8: And I rest my case and I have nothing more to say on this topic. Seriously, I'm done.
7: But I wouldn't be shocked that they think girls are attractive and other girls are not.
8: But that's not the point.
7: That's what the school's done. The school's just said, hey, boys,
8: James,
7: this is probably not appropriate.
8: You literally just answered your own question. You would tell them that it's probably not appropriate.
7: Yeah, and the conversation would have lasted 15 seconds.
8: But that's the point I'm making. The parents
7: it would have been front page of the paper.
8: The parents in this conversation had this discussion with their own kids. It should have been case closed. I don't agree with the parents going to the paper for this. They didn't have to go to the paper and make a big deal out of it. But that is the woke parenting of this generation.
7: It is the biggest nothing burger of the entire week, and these parents have made it into national headlines.
10: Well, here we are. We've spent 13 minutes talking about the greatest nothing burger of the week in Australia. So let's move on to something else, shall we? While we're talking about newspapers, you might have caught this story certainly today. It was sort of breaking last night that Donald Trump, after he went to NATO last month, basically used a decoy plane to get out of there because there had been a threat by Iran on his life. So more or less what happens is he gets on board Air Force One, and then the media gets on board Air Force One, and you see him waving as he gets on the plane. And then after he gets on the plane, he disembarks into that truck that you can see driving off there, a cargo truck, and then they put him on another plane. Now, all the media and all these other people who were tagging along with the president were still left on Air Force One. So the reason the president isn't on Air Force One is because they think there's a chance it might get shot out of the sky, and they just leave everyone else on the plane and don't tell them that there's a chance it might get shot out of the sky. And by the way, the president isn't with you. I suppose it raises the question, if you were one of the people on that plane, whether you were staff or the press or Marco Rubio, I believe, was on board Air Force One, how would you feel about knowing that the president left for another plane and you were essentially there as the decoy in case anyone decided to shoot you down? But I'm not sure what else you do, though. Look, that's the issue because, OK, you want the president on another plane because you don't want the risk of him being, you know, killed in Air Force One going down. But then what do you do? Like, do you get everyone onto Air Force One and then pack them all into a truck and put them all onto a separate plane and send that plane off? But then do people in the interim work out that the president's on a different plane and so they're going to shoot down that plane? Like, there's been a lot of talk like, oh, you know, how dare he? It's very selfish of him to go off to a different plane. But I'm not sure how else they could have done it.
7: Do you reckon Trump, before he agreed to this plan, would have inquired a CNN on the plane? Or MSNBC on the plane?
10: Anyone from Fox News and everyone else was on there too.
7: I think that the president is more valuable than the press pack, and so they weren't sacrificing the press pack. They were taking a calculated risk. This was a threat that was discovered only a few hours prior to the flight leaving, so I don't think they had time to make alternate arrangements. And I think if you're going to travel with the president of the United States, you know right then and there that you could be put at risk because he is a target all the time. He's especially a target during war. And so that would be one of the things that you take into account when you decide I'm going to be a journalist who's travelling with the President of the United States on overseas trips.
8: Well, in the end, the Secret Service is there to protect the President and the President only. And you've got the Liberal media carrying on over in the United States saying, well, how dare they didn't take the media pack with him? I'm sorry. The Secret Service is not there to protect you. They're there to protect the most important man or one of the most important men in the world. They're not the president. They don't get to have that sort of security.
10: But then what if they're sort of deliberately putting you in harm's way as a result of doing that?
8: What do you mean?
10: Well, because they were left on a plane that they thought might be attacked.
8: But we don't know how imminent the threat was.
10: Well, none then why did they
8: know,
10: move?
8: None of
10: they
8: us moved, know what sort of
10: yeah, but they
8: threat
10: obviously,
8: that was.
10: But they obviously moved the president to another plane
8: yeah.
10: because they thought he could be in danger if he was on that plane.
7: It was a credible threat.
10: So in doing so, yes, they've eliminated the threat to the president,
8: yeah.
10: but they've also left a lot of other people under threat. So, yes, they're there to protect the president, but are they also there to put other people in danger?
8: Well, in the end, they're there to make sure that the president is off that plane and off that plane safe and gone going to another location. So, no, I think they did the right thing when their focus is solely on the president. In the end, who are we to understand the ins and outs of how the Secret Service work and
10: well,
8: how the Secret Service...
10: Well, if you were on a plane that might get shot down, you might want to know that.
8: But in the end, if their focus is on one man, what do you expect? And again, Caleb, we don't know how imminent that threat was. We don't
10: well,
8: know
10: imminent enough that they
8: threat.
10: Moved the president.
8: Well, but again, we don't know what type of target it was. We don't know the intricate details of this and we'll never know.
7: But like you said, they left Marco Rubio. Yeah. So clearly J.D. Vance is Trump's preferred candidate for 2028.
10: And we don't know whether Rubio was told either.
7: No. So obviously it wasn't like, you know what, this threat is so grave that there's a likelihood the plane's going to be shot down. They were I would suggest, to quote Dan Andrews, taking an abundance of caution to make sure the president was okay. That did not extend to the press pack because, like Danica said, it's not their job to protect every man and his dog. They've got to keep the president of the United States safe. And moving the press pack at such a late stage could well have blown the skullduggery that was underway in hiding the president from the Iranian threat. So I think it's one of those things that goes with the presidential press pack, is it not? Would you have been outraged if you were on that plane?
10: Well, if I'd found it subsequently that I'd potentially been put in danger, I'd probably be a bit perturbed by it.
7: But you're in danger every time you're with Donald Trump.
10: I don't think people are going around to sort of indiscriminately shoot the press. They might go to try and shoot the president. I mean, that's, you know, right. The reality is a lot of people who would be in that press pack are not paid a great deal of money. You know, it's a great privilege to have the job, but they're not paid a great deal of money. And so at the end of the day, you might go, well, is it worth my life to do this job? And if you're potentially put in danger, I can understand why people would be upset about it, because you would go, heck, my life wasn't worth saving if that plane was going to go down. You know, I don't know what the alternative was, but I can understand why they would be a bit upset about that.
8: Well, in the end, they've got their eyes on one man and one man only, and that is the President of the United States. Let's move on now. Former Syrian leader Bashar al-Assad has been sentenced to death for a range of crimes, including murders, torture and arbitrary arrest during the country's nearly 14-year war. Now, he ruled Syria with an iron fist for 24 years, and he was terrible. This is an evil, evil human being responsible for chemical weapons on civilians, as I said, torture, murder, including against children. Now, he fled Damascus and is currently in Russia, but it is unknown whether or not Syria will be able to persuade Moscow to extradite him back to Syria so that he would indeed face the death penalty. Now, this raises a number of questions about whether or not the death penalty should be reintroduced in the West. Now, currently in the Western world, only in the United States at a federal level, as well as in 27 individual states, does the death penalty still exist? Of course, here in Australia, it was abolished many years ago, and it is now only the United States. Now, when it comes to somebody like Bashar al-Assad, good riddance, goodbye. If you get the death penalty, but go. Seriously, go. No skin off anyone's noses, I don't think. Now, I am a supporter of the death penalty. I do think it should be reintroduced for a number of reasons. Firstly, I think if you are going to take a life, you are going to commit what is the most heinous of crimes, or one of the worst crimes, then you deserve to die yourself. If you take somebody's life and you get some sort of sick thrill out of it, you deserve that sort of treatment. And, you know, people say, well, an eye for an eye. I don't care. I just do not care about the notion of an eye for an eye when you have committed something so horrific. Secondly, to an extent, it may provide some closure for the victims' families. I mean, they'll never get closure from whatever has occurred, but in a way, sometimes when that person's life is taken away too, they might see some closure for that. And I think it is really the only moral and just punishment for the most awful, awful of crimes out there. And I am a big supporter of the death penalty, and I also wonder whether it would have an impact on the crime rate. Would people be less likely to commit murder or to commit rape and torture if the death penalty was available to them?
7: Well, I'm not sure that the death penalty in America is causing crime to be reduced. We could argue that one. I disagree with you for a couple of reasons. Number one, the justice system is imperfect, and that means that invariably innocent people will be executed. The Death Penalty Information Centre, which keeps records of every execution in the United States since 1973, has recorded 1,672 executions. 202 people during that time on death row were exonerated. So for every 8 executions in the United States, one person on death row is found to have been not guilty and falsely put on death row.
10: And so they're not executed.
7: Correct.
10: Yeah.
7: But for me, that's far too many people who were headed for the electric chair who were found to be innocent of the crimes they were being killed for, or about to be killed for. So I'm not sure that's a risk that we want to take. In addition, I think that, and this is where I guess my Christian faith will come in. My concern, I agree with you, some people deserve the death penalty, But I'm in favour of not killing, not because I'm having mercy on them, but I just think as a society, the sanctity of life is being eroded at every turn, whether you talk about euthanasia, abortion, if you want to add the death penalty to that. I just think as a culture, we ought not forget that life is sacred and it's not ours to play with. So for that reason, even my worst enemy, I would not support the death penalty. I think there's
8: You're a good man. You're a very good man, James McPherson.
7: It's because I want to be. That's why I don't support it.
10: I think circumstances change. I mean, you know, I take your point about the imperfection of the justice system. But the fact that you raised that so many people were found not guilty on appeal and then therefore were not executed, I think is an example of the justice system working, that people have the right of appeal, they've used the right of appeal, and they have been found on appeal not to have committed that crime and therefore they are not to be punished.
7: There were 18 who were executed who were later found by DNA evidence to have not committed.
10: And this is the point I'm coming to, DNA, right? The technology available now is far better than it has ever been. And I would be supportive of the death penalty for crimes such as murder, sex offences, etc., where there is, you know, dead, hard, concrete DNA evidence to prove it. Now, clearly, what has happened in these cases is that they have later obtained DNA that they've tested that has allowed them to find that that person was not actually guilty of that crime. And so I would not want to see anyone face execution for a crime that could not be proven with DNA. I mean, you know, if it were a sex offence, for instance, that was based entirely on circumstantial evidence and it's, you know, a jury making a decision of his word against hers or it's, you know, in cases like that, I don't think there is an argument for the use of the death penalty. But when you have very clear DNA evidence that someone has committed a crime, I think there's a legitimate argument to say that they can be sentenced to death. They then have the right of appeal like any other criminal. I mean, you look at the United States, people spend, you know, decades on death row before they finally actually get executed. Yeah. In many cases, it's more just sort of a threat hanging over someone's head in order to make them feel the weight of the crime they committed. They may or may not eventually be executed. I think in a modern world, we can do it in a far more sensible and fair way than we could have, say, 50 or 100 years ago.
7: Can I just ask a question about something you said? Because I want to understand you. You said if it's a slam dunk case, mm-hmm. right, of yep. something horrendous, slam dunk, it's obvious, right, death penalty. But in other cases where it's not so obvious.
10: Yes.
7: But both people have been convicted and found guilty, right? So is one more guilty than the other?
10: Well, no, it's just a matter...
7: So how does your argument work?
10: Well, guilt is found, obviously, on the balance of probabilities being... what am I looking for? Not innocent till proven guilty. Beyond reasonable doubt is mm-hmm. what I'm looking for, right? Now, yes, you can convict someone beyond reasonable doubt on the basis of circumstantial evidence. But you can also convict someone beyond reasonable doubt because, of course, we've not set something up that's, like, beyond all doubt, right? Where there is just, you know, here you are, here's a photograph of you, a video of you committing the crime. Here is the DNA evidence that then links you to that crime, right? Now, yes, the standard operation is beyond reasonable doubt, but surely you can then make an argument that in some cases there is a lot more evidence than there is in other cases.
8: So, James, could I ask you then, have you got a threshold where you believe somebody would deserve the death penalty, or you are fully against it, even for the likes of, say, Bashar al-Assad or, I'm just thinking off the top of my head, Sandy Hook over in the US?
7: I think there's a lot of people who deserve the death penalty.
8: Right.
7: I'm just not sure that it's our place to take someone's
8: life.
7: Even for the most evil
8: of people?
7: Yeah, we can imprison them for life. We can guarantee the community, the safety of the community, without killing someone to recompense for their crimes.
8: Okay, no, I'm just interested. I'm just wondering if there would be a threshold in which you would say, okay, you know what? Given what that person has done, morally, you would accept, because this is a moral issue as well.
7: Yeah.
8: At the same time. So would there be a circumstance where morally you would go, that person...
7: I can only think of one.
8: Yeah?
7: North Melbourne are 5 points up with 5 points to go. And an opposition player kicks a goal in the ground. I would support the death penalty in that instance. All right, on the program, was it last night we were talking about electric vehicles?
8: Monday night.
7: And I have changed my view on, I'm not going to change about the death penalty, but electric vehicles, I reckon I'd buy one these days. Here's what I said on Monday. Saying they are cheaper in maintenance, they're cheaper in fuel, they're quicker to drive, and you know what, let's be honest, it is the future now. So I reckon late adapter, but I'm on board. And as my reward for supporting mostly Chinese-made electric vehicles, here's what happened in China overnight.

0: Last time I support the Chinese, I am done with them. Although I got to say, that fire, because I read about this, I don't know if you've researched it, it had nothing to do with a lithium battery. The vehicle hit a Victorian pothole.
1: Right,
0: what happened.
2: Okay, so what's your stance on this? Because if I recall, and our viewers will recall, on Monday night, you gave such a passionate defence of electric vehicles.
1: Loved it.
2: You were so on board with the EVs.
0: Yep.
2: You just said, I would never go for a petrol vehicle again.
0: No, I didn't say that. I said, I'm open to purchasing an EV. I never said I would never go, but carry on.
2: Now, look, I did have a look at the statistics. So there has been over 1,000 EV fires in Australia. I think it was about 1,000. But only a handful were for unknown reasons. The others were just house fires and stuff like that. So your defence might still stack up because of EVs.
0: I've got one question for you guys. So I'm going to buy an EV, and when we hang out and I come over to your place, am I allowed to park it in your garage?
3: No, you can park it on the road, thanks. Over at the neighbour's place. You know, if the firecrackers are going to go off, I'd rather it was in someone else's...
0: The car in question, actually, the maker, who's the manufacturer?
2: Zeekr.
0: They say that the car was believed to have been involved in an accident, and this is one of the problems with EVs, is that if they're involved in even a minor accident, you have to get the battery checked that it hasn't been damaged, otherwise it does become a firecracker.
2: Well, see, I mean, who's got time for all that hullabaloo? Again, to my point that I made the other night, who has time to be checking batteries like this?
3: I mean, at least if a combustion engine vehicle is going to blow up, it'll happen when it crashes, not like 10 minutes down, you're like, oh, geez, I survived that one. And then you're just driving along the highway, bang, and then the car's gone. Anyway.
2: You're obsessed with bang tonight. This
3: Excuse me?
2: This
3: what are you talking about?
2: Trotting out. Bang! You're obsessed with it.
3: Righty, I don't need to know about my obsession with bangs anyway.
2: Oh, God.
3: Danica, get your mind out of the gutter, will you? Now, you might remember a few weeks ago, Pauline Hanson was talking to our good mate Gary Hardgrave on 4BC when she made these comments that set the country alight.
4: What's your message, Pauline Hanson, to blokes who lose their bottle, who get angry and bash and hurt their intimate partners?
5: Well, it is wrong, but it's also a two-way street. But I'm not saying that it's just men and women can lose their cool as well.
3: And you'll remember people jumped up and down and said, you know, basically Pauline Hanson was saying, well, you know, there's not a problem with men committing domestic violence because women do it too. And, you know, on and on it went. They made it out like she was saying, well, who cares about men bashing up women because women do it too. Well, a very interesting piece today by a former Queensland copper by the name of Terry Goldsworthy. He's written for the News Corp papers. These days he's a criminologist and associate professor at Bond University. And he writes in the News Corp papers that Hanson was factually right. While males commit higher levels of domestic violence-related offences, females do commit significant numbers of domestic violence offences too. In my 28 years with the Queensland Police Service as a detective inspector, I investigated every form of domestic violence homicide. I saw husbands kill wives, wives kill husbands, children kill their parents, and parents kill their children. New South Wales data shows that in 2025-26, females made up, and you might not have known this, 38% of domestic violence assault offenders statewide. Over the past 5 years, female offending in New South Wales domestic assaults has risen 8.5% annually compared to 3.2% for males. In Victoria, 2024-25 data from the Victorian Crime Statistics Agency showed females make up 27% of unique domestic violence perpetrators. I don't think I've seen someone so succinctly put this together in one piece and say, actually, you know, there is a problem here. It's not to discount, as he says, the fact that men are more likely to commit domestic violence. But we must also acknowledge that there are large numbers of women, 38% in New South Wales, not 38% of women commit domestic violence, but of domestic violence offences, 38% of them are committed by a female offender. We need to acknowledge that. And he also writes that National Senator Bridget McKenzie was highly critical of Hanson, citing data on the number of women and children killed in domestic violence incidents this year, as evidence to condemn her. McKenzie's comments about children killed in domestic violence cases warrant closer examination. Filicide, he says, is the killing of one's own children. Data from the Australian Institute of Criminology shows that between 2000 and 2002 and 2022-23, males accounted for 51% of filicide offenders, females 49%. Over that period, women killed 209 children, while men killed 245. That would seem to be a two-way street to any reasonable person, he writes. Yet these domestic violence homicides attract strikingly little attention. The question is why? In a climate where discussions of domestic violence are dominated by narratives of toxic masculinity and gendered violence, the assumption that domestic violence is only a male problem has hardened into an article of faith. It has become, he says, an absolutist ideology. Challenge it at your peril, as Hanson found out. Just brilliantly put. I could not have put it better myself. And from a man who's worked in this area.
2: Brilliantly put. What a well-written article, and I think well worth a read as well. I just found I was quite stunned, actually, about that 30%, 38% statewide in New South Wales figure. I had no idea. Now, obviously, yes, it is true that the overwhelming number of victim survivors are indeed women. That's what the statistics say. But when you put it into perspective like that, Pauline Hanson was right in what she said. I just think with Pauline Hanson, the problem is sometimes it doesn't come across as well articulated as maybe it had intended to. And we've seen that before, but I don't think that she means any harm by it, because she said herself that she was once in that sort of a relationship as well. I think it's just the way that it come across, that it does come across.
0: And there's plenty of people who are as inarticulate as Pauline Hanson can sometimes be. What Pauline Hanson has that not many others have is a lot of people who hate her and are willing to use any issue to try and demonise her. So that's her cross to bear. But as you said, great article and very well worth getting hold of. Right, we're going to go to a break. When we come back, we'll look at what's making news tomorrow, including lots of questions being asked about a Sydney University professor who went to Iran. That's coming up next.
1: News 24 will be back after this short break.

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0: News 24 will be back after this short break.
1: Welcome back to the program. A lot to talk about in the papers tomorrow. We'll start with The Australian, and Caleb Bond has that newspaper.
2: Indeed I do. And on the front of this newspaper that I'm holding, it says, hurt till 28, productivity pain point. Westpac Chief Executive Anthony Miller said interest rates could remain elevated into 2028 and potentially beyond without any improvement in productivity growth, as new coalition analysis reveals it could take the Albanese government 8 years to regain the productivity levels it inherited in 2022. Almost a year since Jim Chalmers hosted a three-day economic reform roundtable. Geez, I'd forgotten about that.
3: Yeah, same.
1: I think everyone's forgotten about that.
2: Since he hosted that three-day economic roundtable that we've all forgotten about and pledged to fix the productivity crisis, the chief executive of Australia's two biggest banks have sounded the alarm about the need to regain historic productivity levels that would push inflation and interest rates down sooner, amid private sector fears that the Albanese government states and territories are struggling to get policy settings right in the battle to lift dire productivity levels. Mr. Miller and Commonwealth Bank Chief Executive Matt Comyn told The Australian they had bigger concerns about productivity levels than a 5% fall in house prices, which the Reserve Bank said this week would be the consequence of Labor's tax changes. It doesn't get any better. I'm lost for words at this point. Like, every day there's a story about, and like, we're months on from the budget. There's a story about tax changes are doing this, the economy's in the toilet, productivity's in the toilet. Like, what are they doing?
3: But, Caleb, do you remember when Anthony Albanese told us, I've got your back?
2: Oh.
3: Do you remember that?
2: No, I don't particularly. I probably erased it from... I remember when he said, my word is my bond, the bastard.
3: Well, now you use that all the time.
1: Like, you joke around, guys, but, like, things are pretty bad, right?
2: Yeah.
1: Imagine how bad it would be had Chalmers not done the economic roundtable.
2: Could you imagine?
1: Like, thank God he did it. Otherwise, we'd be in an absolute strife, James. Count your blessings.
2: You know, we'd be back to sort of interest rates like they were under Keating. You wouldn't believe it. Another story on the front of the Oz. Tehran trip up. Professor unmasked, but questions grow for University of Sydney. Exclusive here. A high-profile professor who collaborated on research with Iranian engineers can be unmasked as the University of Sydney academic allowed to violate a travel ban to visit Iran. The university claims it wrongfully gave permission for its chair of supply chain management, Professor Benam Fahmina, to visit Iran last year. Both the university and Professor Fahmina face growing questions over the scandal after the academic disputed his employer's claims that he spent time at an Iranian university during the controversial trip and denied working with the University of Tehran, despite co-authoring academic papers with one of its engineering professors. I didn't work with them. I just worked with one of their people. Come on, pull the other one.
1: He claims he was visiting family. He never attended any universities, never met with anyone from a university. So clearly there's two stories here, and truth will come out.
3: The truth always comes out. Well, weren't we talking only last night about ASIO's going to have special powers to investigate as well?
1: Yeah. All right, front page of tomorrow's Herald Sun has got some great stories. The splash, $12 billion train wreck. More than $12 billion of taxpayer money would go down the drain if the suburban rail loop was ditched, according to a secret government briefing provided to Premier Ben Carroll. Confidential documents showing the staggering figure were presented to Mr. Carroll in his first days in the job. What do they call it, Caleb? Is it the sunken cost fallacy, where you feel like this isn't a good project, but we've spent so much money, I might as well just keep on going? And so that's, I suppose, the dilemma he's got now. Does he abandon this thing? They've already spent, $7-8 billion on it. It'll cost them another $12 billion to get out of it. The initial budget, I think, was $34 billion. It's projected to go well beyond that.
2: Well,
1: I guess there's no good way for him to go on this at all.
2: No, and I think that's why he's tried to say, look, if we were to do anything, we would look to move those contracts somewhere else. So essentially you wouldn't have to tear anything up to get out of it. You'd send the work to, say, an airport rail, which is what they should have done in the first place. But, you know, again, I talk about, well, every day we see a story about, you know, the economy's in the toilet and the tax changes and the budget. And you look at the Herald Sun every day, there's just another story about things going wrong in Victoria.
3: Yeah, every day, another day in Victoria.
1: Danica, there's a couple of other little ones there. Pothole fiasco. The Premier has ordered an urgent review of the state's pothole compo scheme. After the Herald Sun revealed 98% of claims were being rejected. And then the other problem the Premier's got is that he's admitted that spending taxpayer cash on rented pot plants is a waste after it was revealed $1.6 million was spent on hired pot plants for the railway offices.
3: I mean, seriously, for a state that is in so much debt, they're spending money on pot plants?
1: $1.6
3: million. Oh,
2: that's why dollars, didn't I get plants. That contract? I could put pot plants in a few offices for $1.6 million.
1: Admitted that spending taxpayer cash on rented pot plants is a waste after it was revealed $1.6 million was

0: for months before she was banned. Wendy Ann Houston, 50, a registered behavioural support practitioner and social worker working with vulnerable children, was charged with one count of indecent treatment of a child under 12 in May 2025. The NDIS Quality and Safeguards Commission did not ban her until February 3, 2026. It's not known whether she worked with any NDIS clients in that period. This is an absolute disgrace. I mean, can you imagine if you were the parents of this child already going through absolute heartache and then this on top of it? And how on earth did she pass through the checks and balances? It just baffles me.
1: Well, and this is the thing. In a system as big as the NDIS, I suppose that's why these things happen, because the system is so big and so cracks start to appear and things disappear. But when you're spending more than $50 billion on something like the NDIS, you can't tell me that they should not be able to have the people in place and the oversight and whatever to go, OK, someone's been accused of a sex crime, maybe we won't let them work with vulnerable people until the court has made a decision on their guilt or otherwise. Like, this is just basic, straightforward stuff. And then we wonder how children and other vulnerable people end up in positions where they are vulnerable to abuse, because you have systems like this which are meant to protect and help people,
0: yeah.
1: Not saying that people accused of sex crimes should not be working in the NDIS.
0: Working with kids full stop?
2: Can I just point out one inconsistency? If this was a story about the Catholic Church, they would be calling for the head honcho to be sacked immediately.
0: Yeah, true.
2: When it's the NDIS,
1: Well, people should be sacked, to be quite frank.
2: They should be.
1: On the front of the Newcastle Herald tomorrow. Not often we do the Newcastle
0: Herald,
1: but it's nice that they're getting a run tonight. And you can see a rather sodden Prime Minister there, the poor bugger. That photo was taken in December at Tomago, and that's what the story is about. Smelter saved. $2.5 billion bailout to secure the future of Tomago Aluminium. Prime Minister Anthony Albanese and New South Wales Premier Chris Minns will today announce a $2.5 billion bailout package that will secure Tomago Aluminium beyond 2028. The deal between the plant's owner, Rio Tinto, and the state and federal governments will guarantee the jobs of 1,000 smelter workers and thousands of indirect jobs in the broader Hunter economy. And there's the quote there from the PM. This site isn't just important for Newcastle and the Hunter. It's a critical asset for the country and our manufacturing future. And there will be plenty of people, I'm sure, quite happy that their jobs have been secured in light of this. But, you know, the government subsidy that has to go into smelters, the government subsidy, of course, that has to go into coal-fired power stations and all sorts of stuff. And, you know, we're told these things are bad for the planet and we shouldn't mine so much and we shouldn't burn coal, etc. But when push comes to shove, we do need this stuff.
0: Yep.
1: And because of the economics of it now, because the government has skewed it away so much, sometimes the government then has to step in and be the saviour.
0: And backtrack on. I mean, what we've seen as well with some of the coal-fired plants around the coal-fired plants around the country. The one in New South Wales where they had to extend its life because they realised that, oh, actually, we kind of need to keep the lights on, don't we? So, and here we go with Tomago.
2: All right. After the break, US Secretary of State Marco Rubio conducts a joint interview with his wife, probably the last time he will ever do that, because she dobbed on him in front of the world's media. That's next.
3: News 24 will be back after this short break.

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0: News 24 will be back after this short break.
1: It's been pretty hot in Los Angeles lately, with temperatures reaching about 30 degrees. So if you're lucky enough to own a pool, I imagine all you want to do is get home and get into your swimming pool. Not so, though, for David Retschaffen. He arrived home and this is what he found. Have a look at this. He's got a bear in his pool. He says, I walked over to my glass door and there he was, chilling in the water. I sat in front of the door and we both sat there looking at each other for a while until he decided to get out. So I think he made the right decision there, Danica, by not joining said bear in the pool. But imagine
2: I would run away. I would run in the other direction. Would you stare it down?
1: I would make sure the glass door was locked. Yeah.
3: Would you require a new pair of underwear by any chance, James?
2: Sorry?
1: No. I mean, you're behind glass door, but I mean, it's quite a docile bear too, clearly.
3: Well, he is at the moment while he's in the pool, but like I would have thought a big bear like that, even if he wanted to, he could knock down a glass door, couldn't he?
2: Yeah, I think so, definitely.
3: Like if he ran head first into the thing, he'd smash straight through it.
2: What would you do, Caleb?
3: You'd be dead meat.
1: But there's a sign that says no running around the pool area.
3: Oh, well, that'll fix
2: it. That'll do it. What would you do, run away or?
3: I'd probably go and get the rifle out. Bang! Sort him out.
2: What? Why are you saying bang so much?
3: Now she's going to complain about me saying bang again. I mean,
2: what
3: noise do you think a gun makes?
2: You like, said bang 1,000 times tonight.
3: A 1,000 times?
2: What's the obsession with it?
3: A lot of bangs on the late debate tonight, apparently. Oh. Can you imagine, you're the Secretary of State of the United States. You've got really important stuff to worry about. You go on a podcast with your wife and your wife then just decides to throw you straight under the bus for your dietary habits. Marco Rubio here is asked on this podcast, whether he's on board with this diet that RFK Jr. has, which is red meat and sauerkraut.
4: This is a diet that consists of eating sauerkraut and meat. Now, you understand, this is not a sustainable thing.
5: Are you MAHA?
4: I'm in favor of MAHA. I think people should be healthy.
5: No, he is not.
4: But I think ultimately, at
5: the end... He is completely not.
6: What's he eat?
5: Pop-Tarts.
4: No, I don't eat Pop-Tarts every day.
5: Okay, you eat sweets.
4: The Pop-Tart is one of the great American innovations.
3: MAHA, if you're not aware, is Make America Healthy Again. Way to throw the guy under the bus. Oh. God almighty. You want to know the truth? Talk to the wife.
1: This is right. What we need to do. Get all our politicians to do interviews with their wives. They'll never lie
2: again.
1: They'll
2: never lie, exactly. Bang and you're done. That's right. Now, I mean, it's in a bang.
3: You're into a bang.
2: I'm trying to do a Caleb Bond. Anyway, let's move on. There's places you can get married if you want to spend a lot of money. Or you could go for what this couple did and get married at McDonald's.
7: Welcome, friends and family. We're glad to have you here with us.
2: There you go, under the golden arches. What do we think?
1: Well, the preacher said, "You may now kiss the bride. Please pull around to the second window."
2: Oh,
1: that's how it worked.
3: That's it. I give up. Seriously, getting married at Macca's. What? I'm done. I'm out of here. See you, people.
2: Bye, Caleb.
3: I'm done.
1: That's it from us. Stick around. Here's the Rita Penny Show. She's up next. Good night.
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2: Good evening and welcome to the Rita Panahi Show. Coming up tonight, Anthony Albanese and senior government ministers stop claiming that their policies are tanking the property market. They now claim that tanking the market is a good thing. My panel will join me to discuss the day's top headlines. Ralph Scholhammer joins the program and I'll get his take on the rise of right-wing parties across Europe. Stella Escobedo will have the latest from the US, including details of Iran's assassination plot against President Trump. And singer Lizzo is celebrating Fat Liberation Month. Michael Loftus will have all your entertainment and royal news. And Lefties Losing It features a trans activist seeking to educate children about sex change operations.
3: My baguette is almost ready to be turned into a ham sandwich. And there are two main ways that the chef, if that's what you want to call him, could turn this into this.
2: But first, activists are distributing an 8-page anti-capitalist student guide outside inner Sydney high schools ahead of a planned strike against Pauline Hanson. It is called the High School Anti-Capitalist Toolkit and gives students instructions on how to recruit classmates, get out of class, and how to build an anti-Hanson socialist activist network at your school. It describes the One Nation leader as a diehard racist platformed by the mainstream media, but the document extends beyond One Nation. It calls on activists to tear down the entire despotic system of capitalism, root and branch. It also tells students to build a socialist organisation within school and establish a network of agitators and organisers. Let's bring in the panel, former Labor MP Michael Danby and PR Council Managing Director Christy McSweeney. Michael, the left using brainwashed children, it's not something new. They like the kids to do their bidding. There's a lot of advantages to that.
4: Well, the same tactic as the DSA is using in America and the same far-left tactics in Europe. These hardcore Marxists have always been trying to get younger people at universities and in schools because they figure they have less life experience that would teach them that the sort of Marxist solutions are non sequiturs, they just don't work. And the most important thing is it takes idealism of young people and expends it for no purpose at all. If they were to become Social Democrats and join the Labor Party and try and work on social reform in Australia, that would be a valuable use of their time. But this is a complete blind alley for young people. They shouldn't go down it. That's something I learned at university and fought against the whole time since. But they seem to have a lot of resonance now. But socialist alternative is a very evil force, and it's having an effect with these school strikes and mobilisations.
2: Yeah, and it's exactly the same people at every protest, whether it's climate change, whether it's anti-Israel, whether it is the BLM marches, they seem to have forgotten about those ones, anti-Australia Day rallies. It's the same crowd, it's the same anti-West sentiment, and it is clever to use children, because I remember with Greta Thunberg, for example, before she was an adult, you couldn't criticise her. You couldn't criticise her ideas because you were attacking a child. Mm-hmm. So getting a child to fight your battles does come with some advantages.
5: Well, it comes with advantages because, as Michael mentioned, these activist groups, they do target people who are just below the voting age. They see it as a progression, and many of these people lobby for laws. We see change the voting age to 16 every so often, and they utilise social media, and that's why they don't like changes to the social media ban, because it destabilises their system of indoctrinating children. And to encourage people, kids, to wear their school uniform and protest joining socialist activism is actually so wrong that the New South Wales Education Department should have something to say about this. But unfortunately, Rita, Michael, as we know, many teachers in public schools probably agree with this.
2: Absolutely. They are on board, many of them. Certainly the teachers' unions are. They're a massive part of the problem. And for many of them, they don't see this as indoctrination. They see this as part of their job. It's social justice. They see this as teaching critical thinking when it's precisely the opposite.
4: And Rita, we've seen that Armstrong and Lees, the guy who organised the demo on the bridge and all of the demonstrations in Sydney, both of them are in their 40s or 50s.
2: Mm.
4: So they're...
2: Oh, yeah, the organisers are middle-aged.
4: Specialists exploiting young people.
5: Mm, they're old-school commies, Michael.
4: Yeah.
5: That's what you're saying.
4: Socialist alternative. Well, yes. Trotskyites, Marxists, who knows?
5: Socialists, they can't give up.
2: Marxists, communists... They're all cut from the same cloth. Now, the RBA has kept the cash rate steady, as we mentioned yesterday, 4.35%. But RBA Governor Michelle Bullock has warned that inflation risks were skewed to the upside, making another hike possible. Experts warn we may not see any rate relief until next year. And some households are going to be pushed to breaking point. Michael, when you look at the costs that households are absorbing for those who are paying a mortgage, an average home loan size in this country is $734,000. The increase in interest rates means this year they're paying $370 a month more in monthly repayments. That is an enormous sum for people to be able to pay on an ongoing basis and keep their heads above water.
4: Well, the Treasurer and the Prime Minister are hoping that Michelle Bullock will deliver next year, because if she doesn't, the timings of all of their activities will be very... That's why the Royal Commission is closing in December, so it doesn't interfere with the election. They've got to get the interest rates down next year, even if they go up this year. And that's why you give people all this pain with the loss of their... house price values. They want to hope that a lot of people between now and then don't have to sell their houses for their capital value, because, you know, people will get a lot less and people will be very dirty on that. So it's basically not a Keating, Walsh government. It's an old-fashioned socialist government of the kind Gough Whitlam was, and we know where he ended up.
2: Look, I've always said the Albanese government from the first term is ideologically hard left. This is no moderate party. Now, the RBA governor has also said she was surprised by the speed and extent of the property market downturn, Christy.
5: The governor has used very diplomatic language. Mm. We know we've seen in years past there's been a particular tussle with the governor of the Reserve Bank and the treasurer, and she doesn't want to repeat that situation that befell Philip Lowe and other people. It's not a surprise that people are fearful about the post-budget changes, and that is feeding into consumer behaviour, buyer behaviour. We've seen the CBA say their home loan applications is down 15% since the budget. People are scared. Mm. They are scared if they have shares. They are scared if they own property. They're scared if they're renting, that their that their rent is going to go up. So it's hitting all parts of the community. Auction clearance rates are down just because this budget has evoked significant fear out there, and we are starting to see it come to fruition.
2: Well, fear on solid grounds. I don't think these fears are unreasonable given the impact they're going to have on the housing sector going forward. And Labor are employing a new strategy when it comes to this issue. Instead of denying that their policies are tanking the housing market, and that makes millions of Australians worse off financially, they're now admitting that the tax hikes are causing a harsh downturn in the property market. But apparently that's a good thing. As Jeff Chambers notes in the Australian newspaper today, Anthony Albanese has given Labor ministers a green light to be honest about how the budget inflicted a sledgehammer on the property market. Michael, what do you think of this new strategy? It may be great news for first home buyers, but for millions of Australians, it's terrible news. Their biggest asset has diminished in value. Their mortgage hasn't diminished in value, but their asset that they may have been paying off for years is now worth considerably less, depending on where they live.
4: So not only do we have a Prime Minister, Benny Hill, with his sexist remarks about foreign female leaders, but we have... He reminds me, there's actually a great Jewish comedian called Jackie Mason who has this exact strategy that he's just done. He says, well, we weren't involved with it at all. Oh, but we're 100% involved with it. You know, so it's almost like a joke. You can't believe that someone would seriously say this. People are not going to be happy with the continuing diminution of their prime asset, which is their home values. And for now to say, oh, we did it deliberately, when you first said it, we didn't do it at all.
2: No.
4: I mean, people are not fools. Does he think that we don't remember what they say from day to day?
2: I think he's the Ministry of Truth for mass amnesia in the Australian community.
4: The Ministry of Truth.
2: We've had the Prime Minister and his senior ministers repeatedly saying, oh, no, as Treasury has said, this isn't going to see prices go backwards. They're just going to increase at a more sensible, slower pace, when that is not what is happening. And now, before you go, I want to play you this clip. It was census night last night, and I do wonder if the campaign by the left to have everyone tick no religion, we saw the likes of Jane Carrow and Andrew Denton leading that campaign, whether that had an impact. It certainly didn't have an impact on this next prominent Australian. This is Australia's former Deputy Chief Medical Officer, Dr. Nick Coatsworth.
6: Well, it's census night, folks, and apparently there's a few videos doing the rounds of people encouraging us to tick no religion. Now, I just wanted to thank Andrew Denton and Jane Carrow and all those other interfering people who think they can tell me what to write in my own census, because I reckon the last time I did this, I ticked no religion. And because of them, I'm going to tick a religion. You see, I went to a Uniting Church school and I got married in an Anglican cathedral, and I love a mean sung Eucharist. And so I've been inspired by those Australians encouraging us to tick no religion. I've ticked religion.
2: Christy, I'll confess I did the same. I said other. I put myself in the other category.
5: Okay.
2: Because I don't want these left-wing agitators and their little plots succeeding. Well, what was behind that entire, well, I know what was behind it, but what are your thoughts on it?
5: Oh, people just want to believe Australia isn't agnostic country and the values
2: godless
5: of Christianity
2: atheist
5: don't matter. Look, I'm baptised Anglican. I went to a Catholic school. The guilt, it's indoctrinated into me. The cold, hard look of Sister Anne got to me last night, and I wrote Christian in the, you know, tick the box. So that's me. I encourage more Australians who are Christians. You know, I hope they did.
2: And Michael, just quickly, there was no Jewish category. You had to pick other and write Jewish for that one.
4: That's right. And that, as Peter Credlin pointed out last night, no religion actually scored less in the last census than Christianity. So I don't know why it goes first, because that is an automatic bias towards people filling out no religion. They want this, the Guardian, ABC, Jane Carrow crowd, because eventually they want to cut out tax relief to churches and to Christian schools.
5: Yes.
2: Michael Danby, Christy McSweeney, thank you so much for your time.
5: Thank you.
2: Joining me now is broadcaster, columnist and international relations expert, Ralph Scholhammer. Ralph, you are an academic also, and there is a lot happening in academia right now. Let's have a look at what has happened with a character called Jason Arday, who has resigned as a Cambridge professor in the wake of allegations of plagiarism and outlandish claims about his achievements and history. He claimed that he was nonverbal until the age of 11, unable to read or write until 18 years of age. And he claimed he ran a marathon every day for a week, ran 600 miles in 6 days. Tell me more about this story, Ralph.
7: I mean, you know the famous saying that if a story is too good to be true, it probably is. And this reminded me of another story from a couple of years ago where there was a guy from Zimbabwe who claimed that he has developed a machine that creates indefinite amounts of electricity from a TV, and that he invented a crosswalk where by the simple vibration of people walking, he can also create energy indefinitely. And he got like prizes in Germany and everywhere else until somebody said, so can we see the prototype? And it turned, of course, out there never was a prototype, because everything that the guy said that he can do was completely impossible. And that's a similar story. There is a tendency, especially in academia, right, that everything that supports your preconceived notion, like these wonderful stories that are just too good to be true. They want to believe them. They don't ask if they should believe them, if they're true. They say, can I believe it? And yes, I can. And of course, I think at some point it always turns out to be fake.
2: We've got examples right here in this country, but I won't go into those. Right here at Melbourne, in fact. Now, another scandal at Cambridge with the Spectator reporting that Farah Ahmed, a former supporter of Hizbut Tahrir, that's a terrorist group, has been appointed as an assistant research professor of education at Cambridge. This is the same faculty that had Jason Arday working there. Let's look at this character's form. The Spectator reports Farah Ahmed has explicitly attacked Western education as a threat to Muslims, condemned democracy and integration, and criticised British schools for teaching pupils that child marriage is wrong. During her time at Cambridge, she has written that the Islamic concept of education is sharply opposed to, and I quote, gaining literacy and numeracy and other disciplinary skills demonstrated through qualifications. Ralph, Cambridge is supposed to be one of the finest learning institutions anywhere in the world. What is going on there?
7: Now, this, like the Jason Arday story, is a funny one. The other one that you just mentioned, that's a more dangerous one. I mean, contrary to popular belief, universities are not neutral institutions of learning. Like in the past, very often they started out as religious institutions. Then in the 1920s and 1930s, they were, you know, nationalist patriotic institutions. And the modern university is a hotbed of anti-Western, anti-patriotic sentiment. This is why you have people like this lady all of a sudden rising through the ranks. And this is just one example. I mean, take the United States, the parents of Soar Mamdani, for example, Edward Said, right? Pretty much everything that is being taught at modern Western universities is anti-Western ideology. So we have this particular in the social sciences, right? I think the natural sciences are somewhat different, but even there are plenty of stories about whether math is racist or that 3 times 3 yes. equals 9 is some form of white privilege. So this is a very, very dangerous tendency, because simultaneously we still have this idea that we have to send as many people as possible to the universities and to college. So you have an institution that teaches hatred of your own civilization, and at the same time we say we have to send as many people as possible to those institutions. So this is a key part, I would say, of the civilizational weakness of the West, is what's happening at the universities. And this is just a symptom and example of it.
2: Now, staying in the UK, how do you see the changing political landscape there? They have a new prime minister, and Nigel Farage has a by-election tomorrow, and it's an extraordinary by-election. There's a record number of candidates, 34 running, including Count Binface. Yes, that's his name, Count Binface, who is expected to do very well. There is. Other notable candidates include actor-turned-commentator Lawrence Fox and Piers Corbyn, Jeremy Corbyn's brother. How do you see this race, Ralph?
7: Well, again, there's an entertaining element to it, but I believe a couple of almost decades ago, the first time Nigel Farage ran, and I think he lost, it was also some Count Monsterface or something. So it was another more entertaining candidate. So this is not something new. But I have to tip my hat to the people of the Commonwealth, like including Australia. I would never have thought that the revolution of the commons, let's call it, would begin in the English-speaking world. You see it in Ireland, you see it in the UK with Farage and also with Restore. I mean, these are political systems where change is notoriously difficult. So however this election, this by-election is going to end, the simple fact that Reform is still number one in the polls, you know, it's 23%, it's not an absolute majority, but I think this is quite remarkable. The people in the West are sensing that we are going in the wrong direction, and slowly but surely they're voting for change. And I see you see the same in polls in Australia, by the way. So this is not an entirely European phenomenon.
2: No, and we have seen that rise in South America. We've seen it in North America with Trump. It's certainly evident in Europe. We've seen the rise of centre-right parties from Italy to Sweden. And according to the polls, we're going to see the electorate turn further right in countries like Austria, Germany, France, the UK. This is something that the ruling elite do not like or understand, do they, Ralph? They're blaming everything and everybody, including Elon Musk and his X platform.
7: Well, it goes back to what we mentioned before about Cambridge University, right? You have an educated class, you have an educated elite that has been taught and marinated in this anti-patriotic, anti-Western civilization sentiment. But of course, the majority of the people, this is like the paradox of the majority. Most people still think like you and I, Rita, right? You know, they like the traditions, they like the civilizations, they like the customs. It is just that the institutions from where the people that staff the media, the universities, the cultural institutions, mm-hmm. you know, that make the movies for Netflix, they have a different position. So the point is, it is not so much that people turn to the right. It is actually that people are reinforcing what they conceive to be normal. I think this is, again, the biggest gaslighting. And this is what Elon Musk said in this interview with The Economist. This is not about being far right. This is about holding positions that like 5 minutes ago were considered to be completely normal. Never forget, saying that there aren't 72 different genders already makes you far right. Saying that, you know what, yes. I think patriotism is a good thing. I think waving the flag of the country you live in, the country of which you have a passport, is a good thing. All of these things make you far right, and they were completely common. They were completely normal just a couple of years ago. So whenever you hear far right, there's a 90% chance what it actually means for the common person is normal.
2: Ralph, yep, we are seeing that in Germany as well. The AfD is increasing its support base amongst Germans at the same time that there are renewed efforts to ban them. Tell me about that.
7: I mean, this is as dangerous as it can get. So the AfD is currently polling at 30%. In the former territories of Eastern Germany, they're close to 42, 45%. So they are the strongest party in the polls, and they are the strongest opposition party. So trying to ban the one, and it's funny because the name fits, to ban the one alternative for the German electorate is not just an attack on democracy. It is also a complete misunderstanding about how it functions. I mean, imagine yourself, Rita, in a situation that you and another 30% of Australians have a party they want to vote for because they see them as the one party being capable of turning the ship around. Then the state steps in and bans that party. Will you throw up your hands and say, oh, well, what can I do? I'm going to go back to the legacy parties. Or will you say, if the system, if the state does not allow me to affect change within the system, then I'm going to turn to parties that want to abandon the system altogether. So the true radicals is not the AfD. The true radicals will come into existence if you ban the AfD. And it's so frustrating because the very people that constantly tell us, you have to learn from history, apparently have learned nothing from history. Like the idea that 30% of the people will simply accept that the party they prefer is being banned, and then they will vote again for the very parties that banned the party they wanted to vote for in the first place is such madness. It's so insane. It's, again, it's a stupidity only legacy media and legacy politicians are capable of.
2: Absolutely. Destroying democracy to save it. It really is quite mad. Ralph Scholhammer, it's always a pleasure. Thanks for your time tonight.
7: Thanks for having me, Rita.
2: Still to come, lefties losing it, plus the latest from the US, including details of Iran's assassination plot against President Donald Trump. Stella Escobedo is next.
0: News 24 will be back after this short break.

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1: You're watching The Rita Panahi Show and it's time for Lefties Losing It. And good news today with this Democrat dude defeated.
2: That's the SS and the Gestapo. This is the United States of America.
1: That was Democrat Congressman John Larson, who lost his re-election bid today. He's been in the House of Reps since January 1999. He should have retired years ago, perhaps when this happened.
3: Who control both the House and Senate is going to speak up and challenge us

0: Yep. Let's hear now from trans activist Lily Tino, dressed like a chef with a cartoon rat on his shoulder, educating children about sex change operations.
1: My baguette is almost ready to be turned into a ham sandwich. And there are two main ways that the chef, if that's what you want to call him, could turn this into this.
0: You know, that is quite enough. Enough. Leave that content for your adult audience. Leave the kids alone. Now, we have learnt of another assassination plot against President Trump by the Iranian regime. While the president was in Turkey last month, forcing the Secret Service to take extraordinary measures to protect him. CBS reporting that shortly before Air Force One took off from Turkey at the end of last month's NATO summit, President Trump secretly slipped away from the presidential jet, publicly boarded the older Air Force One as a decoy, and he then slipped out the far side of the plane into a catering truck, which whisked him away to another plane for a secret departure. These are the measures that he needs to take to stay safe after multiple assassination attempts and plots. But all of this was hilarious, mirthful, to the imbecilic hosts of MSNBC, or whatever it's called these days. Listen to the joy from professional liars Rachel Maddow and Lawrence O'Donnell.
2: Now I'm very pleased to say it's time for The Last Word with Lawrence O'Donnell, which is more of a pleasure for me to say than usual because the New York Times has just posted a headline on the front page of the New York Times website, which reads, Trump hid in a catering container to sneak out of Turkey. And honestly, that news has just broken, Trump hiding in a catering cart. And the thing I want most in the world upon hearing that news is to hear Lawrence O'Donnell explain it to me. And God bless you, Lawrence. Please tell me that you will.
3: It is issue number one in this hour of coverage. We're going to be relying on the Washington Post.
0: Just disgusting. These are the same hacks who pushed the Russian collusion hoax every night for years, the same propagandists who have done so much damage in undermining democracy in the eyes of their sad little audiences. They are positively giddy that the American president's life was in peril and such measures needed to be employed. Apparently, it's Donald Trump's fault that leftists and Islamists want to kill him.
3: It's one of the many examples of how Donald Trump has lost control. He didn't just yeah. lose control of which version of Air Force One he got to use. He lost complete control in this story.
0: And then we were treated to Lawrence's pathetic opening monologue, which was 90% just reading out directly from the Washington Post. And despite being giddy about the president facing another credible threat, he was also outraged. Not at the Iranians wanting to assassinate the US president, no. He was outraged at Donald Trump for supposedly losing control.
3: As the president has said recently, there are many enemies of America who have their sights on him, and we use every tool at our disposal to address those threats. There are many, many ways for Donald Trump to experience just how much control he does not have.
0: You know what? Let's have a look at a man losing control, losing his grip on reality, and obsessing about the hammering. Here is Lawrence O'Donnell in a clip I prepared earlier.
3: Stop the hammering. Stop the hammering out there. Who's got a hammer? Where is it?
4: I don't know. It's
3: Where's the hammer?
4: It's on a different
3: floor. Is it on the, go up on the other floor. Somebody go up there and stop the hammering. Stop the hammering. I'll go down to the floor myself and stop it. Keep the commercial break going. Call Phil Griffin. I don't care who the you have to call. Stop the hammering. Empty out the control room and find out where this is going on. It's either there or there or out there somewhere.
0: Sorry. It's one of the all-time great lefties losing it clips. I love it so much. Let's bring in Emmy award-winning journalist and host of Stella News, Stella Escobedo. Stella, the joy that those MS Now hosts had in reporting of this serious issue just showcases again that the left has a problem with violence. They have a problem with morality. I don't care if you like the president, hate the president, to be giddy about a credible threat against his life is sick to me.
5: It's disgusting. And the video that you just played, it shows the true face of the angry liberals. These people are so excited every time they hear there is another attack on the president. And you know what? This kind of inflamed rhetoric is the reason why we have crazy people in America. Forget about the Islamic Republic of Iran. We know why they hate America. But you have crazy people inside America who want to kill the president. We've had several instances, obviously, starting with Butler and then attacks on Mar-a-Lago. But when you vilify a president or when you vilify anything and you say it is worth killing, who cares? That's why these people don't care that he was maybe about to be assassinated. But also, tell me you hate America without telling me you hate America. To your point, Rita, it doesn't matter what you think about the president. He is the president of the United States of America, the same country that you live in. Disgusting.
0: Absolutely disgusting. Now, the president was asked about this incident that occurred last month. Let's see what he had to say.
6: Were you aware of any credible threat by Iran against your
7: country? Well, I have a threat all the time. I'm number one on their list.
0: Stella, how worried is the administration about Iran's attempts to assassinate the president? We know the midterms are approaching, and that means President Trump will be at rallies, in large crowds, outdoors. The risk is going to be elevated.
5: At 100%, the risk has been elevated. That's why they take the precautions that they do. That's why they took the precautions that they did in Turkey. And now our mainstream media is so outraged. Did you hear about the fact that reporters who were left on the Air Force One, which, by the way, has, you know, defense military equipment on that plane and had fighter jets, they're upset that they stayed on the plane. But that, you know, the CIA, you know, Secret Service, everyone is doing their job. I mean, look, the president obviously can't go on stage now without, you know, a glass partition. Look at what happened at the White House Correspondents' Dinner. I mean, they have to take, I mean, I've been to the White House several times, even as a journalist. I go through multiple levels of security. And I always say, like, literally, you walk in, you go through Secret Service, then you go through Secret Service, then you go through more Secret Service. And I'm not kidding you, with dogs. I mean, anytime the president is, you know, around, the security level is heightened, and it's changed. It's become more and more heightened.
0: Absolutely. Now, President Trump and the White House have posted this earlier today, this announcement. Today, at my direction, Dr. Mehmet Oz announced that Medicaid will no longer be funding gender transition surgeries and hormones for minors. Goes on to say, just think about all of the young, innocent, and perhaps confused children who will be spared. Stella, this is going to be enormously popular, I would say, not just with Republicans, but independent voters, pretty much everybody other than the hard left.
5: I mean, I can't even believe that we're here and the president of the United States had to do that. So thank you, President Trump. There have been families fighting for this for years because this is abuse. This is barbaric. You have these parents who are equally sick in the head, who are going to these doctors who are equally sick in the head, to who want to transition their kids, who want to cut off their breasts. I've interviewed, you know, people who have gone through transitions, who've cut off their breasts. And then now, you know, they're in their 20s and they're like, I don't understand how adults told me this was okay. You know, in California, where I live, President Trump already cut off federal funding to the hospitals. And you have the Attorney General of California, Rob Bonta, instead of focusing on other issues that we have in California, he's suing the Trump administration because they can't do gender affirming care on children.
0: Well, what about those blue states and cities that allow this? You could argue some of them encourage it. How are they going to react? And will those who want to transition their children, put them on this medical path, just move to a different jurisdiction?
5: I mean, they could do that. It's a lot more work for parents to get up and leave. Oftentimes the instances and situations I've seen, it's when, you know, parents have split up and one parent is cuckoo and wants to transition their child. And then there's this like legal battle that's happening. So I don't know if this is a federal law and these hospitals are also not going to get federal funding. I think it's going to be harder and harder for them to do gender affirming care. So thank you again, President Trump. I mean, Rita, how did we get here? I mean, this is insane. My 5-year-old thinks she's a mermaid. Should I be transition, like letting her sleep in the bathtub all day?
0: Well, yeah, some would argue you should, because yeah, that's her identity. That's, you've got to affirm it. Exactly. You can't challenge it. And you're right. I've also spoken to a number of detransitioners, and one of them from California, Chloe Cole. They butchered that poor girl. She was a confused girl, and she was set down this path of medicalized interventions, double mastectomy, and she's got lifelong consequences. I think they did that to her when she was 15, 16, and yeah, she was detransitioning as a teenager. I think she was 18, 19, where she said, this is crazy. And the attacks that girl has endured for just talking about her own story to try to warn others, it just tells you how crazy the ideologues are in this space. Now,
5: to your point, I've interviewed Chloe Cole myself, and she is so brave. She's used her voice, you know, in this important movement. But just to add to this, the left encourages this. They're sick. They're all into this gender ideology. They want you transition. They want you chopping off your breasts, not having children. America is facing a huge issue right now. Birth rates are down because they've been promoting this kind of ideology.
0: Well, yeah, together with climate alarmism that the world's going to end in 8 years, 5 years, 6 years, depending on the doomsday that you're listening to. Let's talk about this report in the New York Post. They're reporting that Mayor Zoran Mamdani's wife, Rama, is heading to Syria and Lebanon next month, jetting off on September 20. To countries on the State Department's do not travel list for Americans. That seems rather unwise, Stella.
5: I mean, yeah, tell me who Rama Dawaji is. It's like, first of all, Rama Dawaji for America's 250th jetted off to some island in France, Corsica, I think it was, which is hard to even get to, but she's like, see you later. I'm hearing that she's not going to be there for 9/11. She is requesting, you know, NYPD officers or some kind of security that's tax funded, which I think has already been denied. First of all, your hubby is anti-police. So therefore, you don't get security. You want to go to a level 4 elevated, you know, security alert country? Goodbye. Go on your own.
0: Absolutely. And there's been an update on that today. Earlier today, Mayor Zoran Mamdani blamed a miscommunication over this public clash that happened between City Hall and NYPD officials over whether they were going to be providing security for his wife during this Middle East trip. Stella, she will not receive police protection overseas, despite Mamdani's senior spokesperson saying that she would just yesterday. So a little bit shambolic there in New York. Before you go, you did mention Rob Bonta before. He's the California Attorney General and he's sabotaging a key voter ID initiative. Tell me about this.
5: Yeah, actually, I just reported that. I just interviewed the Republican who's running for California Attorney General. So basically, in California, whenever they're afraid of something, there's always some kind of government overreach. So what he did was, there's a voter ID that is supposed to be on the ballot, okay, in November. They got enough signatures, over 1 million signatures, to put it on the ballot. There was, you know, more than $1 million that was spent on getting, you know, the enough signatures. signatures, whatever. So right as they get it approved, Rob Bonta goes and changes the language of it. Basically, it was just a voter ID that says you need ID to show up. Now he changed it. I don't remember off the top of my head, but basically he changed it to something that is a scare tactic about like legal immigrants. And so if you're just a regular everyday voter, you're like, oh my gosh, what is this voter ID thing? So per usual, these Democrats, anytime that, like, why else would you change that if you were scared that it would pass? Because the people of California would like voter ID.
0: Absolutely. This is an 80-20 issue. Even the majority of Democrats, the majority of Black voters, and often they're the ones who are used by the left to say, well, if you bring in voter ID, you're going to disadvantage Black voters as if they're too dumb or poor to get ID. I mean, it is such a insulting, racist position to hold. And yet the Democrats will die on this hill, Stella. They know how popular voter ID is. They know how popular election integrity issues are. And they don't want it. And you've got to ask yourself, why? Why would you die on this hill?
5: Because they've imported so many people into this country. And why would you not want people to use their IDs if everything is okay? In the state of California, if you're a first-time voter, all you need is a gym membership. Wrap your brain around that. And this is what President Trump talks about, the Save America Act. He says, why do you not want the Save America Act passed? We use IDs for everything. You use IDs to go buy alcohol. You use an ID to go on a plane. I mean, Mondami is talking about his communist grocery stores. And he says, you're going to need an ID, but you don't need an ID to vote. Why?
0: Exactly. Stella Escobedo, thank you so much for your time tonight.
5: Thank you.
0: Still to come, singer Lizzo is celebrating Fat Liberation Month. Michael Loftus will have all your entertainment and royal news next.
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0: Welcome back. Now, singer Lizzo has celebrated Fat Liberation Month with this post wearing a sparkly purple two-piece from her Yitty swim line. In the caption, she wrote, "Calling all my ladies over 200, go outside and pop something." Joining me now is a comedian and host of the Loftus Party podcast, Michael Loftus. Michael, Lizzo has spoken recently about putting 20 pounds back on. She said that was a intentional decision. What do you make of this Fat Liberation Month? I didn't even know that was a thing.
1: Nor did I. I just found out about Fat Liberation Month. And you're probably wondering, well, how long does this thing go? Fat Liberation Month, it starts out strong and then it kind of gives up and gets a snack and sits down. Lizzo, if you look, Lizzo beat Ozempic. I think the Ozempic tapped out and Lizzo's like, I'm just going to put the weight back on. Look at that. She's proud. God bless her. It's like
0: she's
1: somebody
0: popping
1: tried
0: something.
1: To gift wrap. I'm sorry?
0: Well, she said to go out there and pop something, and I'm saying she's popping something right there. That gives you an illustration of what to do. Mm.
1: It's like somebody tried to gift wrap a sofa with a handkerchief. I think what's popping is the strings on that bikini as they give up.
0: Now, all this talk about Ozempic and obesity got me thinking about this clip. If you ever thought Oprah was a serious person, then perhaps you didn't see this.
2: You don't overeat and become obese. Right. Obesity causes you to overeat. Right. Obesity causes you to have all of that food noise.
0: There you go. That was from earlier this year, Michael. That's obesity is caused not by you overeating, but you're overeating because you're obese. Get your head around that logic.
1: You get an excuse. You get an excuse. Everybody gets an excuse. I'm not fat because I overeat. I overeat because I'm fat. Come on, everybody. Get with the 21st century.
0: That is a great excuse. You can apply that to pretty much anything and say, I'm not drunk because I drink too much. I drink too much alcohol because I'm drunk. There you go. This is going to... This is going to help people in a lot of ways. Now, it's been confirmed that Democrat Alexandria Ocasio-Cortez has broken up with her fiancé, Riley Roberts. It's not quite clear how long they've been apart. There are reports they haven't been together for 2 years. I don't know how she kept this quiet. They announced their engagement in May 2022. Michael, this could explain why AOC was posting very publicly about freezing her eggs earlier this week.
1: Yeah, she was very, very vocal about that. Like we get it. You didn't want to have a baby with this guy. Big, chubby Ron Weasley doesn't get it done for you. So now AOC is this guy, that poor guy. He's like a marshmallow man. He looks like a human being, like somebody kicked a marshmallow around a barbershop floor and picked it up and put it on a body. So anyway, we all know that AOC is going to end up with Elon Musk. That's what's going to happen here. The sparks were flying a couple years ago. Yes. And now his Tesla is going to get in her AOC.

0: and start some kind of super brainiac socialist baby.
1: That would be dangerous, but you know what? I would absolutely love that. And if she's got Elon by her side, she could become president. His $1 trillion plus her crazy politics, anything is possible. Now, Cristiano Ronaldo, let's stick with this wedding theme. He's finally tied the knot. He's been with his partner, Georgina Rodriguez, for 10 years. Finally, after 10 years, they got married in a civil ceremony in Portugal. They met at a Gucci store, Michael, as all good couples do. What do you make of this union? Is 10 years too long? I mean, there would be a lot of dating experts that I see online who say, if he hasn't put a ring on it and led you down the aisle within a couple of years, then move on. He's not that into you.
0: Yeah, that's a good rule of thumb. But then there's a little asterisk by it, like, unless it's Ronaldo and he's worth all that money, then stick it out. She put in the 10 years. They've been together. When they say I do, I have to imagine she just screamed, go! For about 10 minutes. She landed the big
1: fish. That would be actually
0: good
1: great
0: for her. They're in love.
1: They're in love, and good luck to them. I like him, so I'm bored with that union. Now, UFC fighter Conor McGregor has ended his sobriety, probably lasted 5 to 6 minutes, and he said he's ending it in support of actor Brad Pitt. He said Pitt inspired him to start drinking again. Michael, this is very compassionate work from Conor McGregor because, you know, he's normally a teetotaler. We've never seen him drinking and partying too much.
0: Yeah, and my thoughts and prayers go out to the people of Ireland who are already suffering enough. But now to know that Conor McGregor is running around drunk again, this must be how the Japanese feel every time Godzilla gets spotted. How do you stop a drunk Conor McGregor? You can't. Like, if Brad Pitt gets drunk, you just put up a mirror and he falls in love with himself and everybody's safe. But Conor McGregor, he's going to fight back and he's going to win. You just have to wait for him to tire himself out. So thoughts and prayers going out to the people of Ireland. Stay safe. Stay indoors. Don't run out of booze.
1: Well, they've had to deal with Rosie O'Donnell moving to their fair country, but she seems to be back in the US permanently these days. I don't know what's happened to her pledge not to be in America whilst Donald Trump is president, because she's spending a lot of time in the States. Now, we spoke yesterday about Anne Hathaway showing off her baby bump on the red carpet. The outfit caused a lot of discussion, but there's still a lot of conjecture about whether this pregnancy is fake. This is crazy. Listen to this.
2: So Anne Hathaway has come out with her baby bump, which, sorry, gotta say it, is fake. I'm just gonna call it right here and right now. This bump is fake. That belly button is 100% fake. That bump is fake, as a special effects makeup artist who actually has worn a fake belly herself. I can tell you that that belly was fake.
1: Michael, look, I've got to say, I don't think the belly is fake, but I had a look at the comments online and most seem to think it's fake. They're doubting Anne. Why is that? Has she got a history of telling fibs? What's this about?
0: Well, she is an actress. She gets paid a lot of money to make believe. But that belly button, that big, that was so disturbingly
1: was
0: real.
1: Weird.
0: You just want to poke on that and go back to bed, baby. That's a very real pregnant woman. Congratulations, Anne Hathaway. You're beautiful, but cover up that belly button. It's disturbing.
1: Well, that's why I think it's definitely real, because if you were going to do a fake belly, you would make it look more conventional. The fact that it does look a little bit different, I think, is proof that it's real. I am a believer in Anne. Well done, Anne. Michael Loftus, yes. Always a pleasure. Thank you for your time tonight. And that's it from me. Don't go anywhere. Late Edition is up next. Good night.
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1: Debate about migration numbers heats up in Parliament as the Coalition and One Nation call for cuts.
2: The people we bring in the country, let's get smart about it.
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3: Key part of UK defence policy is to work more closely with our close friends and allies.
1: Federal police asked to investigate who leaked diplomatic correspondence over the melon controversy from Japan. And we'll bring you the latest on the US primaries that could be key for November's midterms. In Fox Sports News tonight, a huge out for the NRL's top-of-the-table blockbuster between the Panthers and the Roosters, with James Tedesco a late withdrawal.
4: Any weather? Gloomy in the south, sunny for the east until showers arrive this weekend, and plenty of rain crossing the country next week. Join us on News 24 Weather for much more detail.
0: Live with Christy Lloyd, this is Late Edition.
1: Good evening. Thanks for your company here this evening on Late Edition. One Nation leader Pauline Hanson has rejected the Coalition's new migration target, warning it will not go far enough on immigration or deportations. While the Coalition has committed to reducing net overseas migration, Angus Taylor is unable to put his finger on a firm figure. As debate about Australia's migration numbers heats up, One Nation leader Pauline Hanson has taken aim at the Coalition's plan. Speaking to News 24 host Chris Kenny, Ms Hanson says the Coalition is still unwilling to go as far as her party on deportations and temporary visa holders.
2: No, they're not going to match us, and they won't match us on deportation of the illegals that are in the country, or visa holders, or the students, because they'll be beholden to the universities and those graduates and their families coming in the country.
1: Despite Shadow Housing Minister Andrew Bragg revealing an approximate net overseas migration target of 180,000, opposition leader Angus Taylor seemed less certain, caught between two figures.
5: It will be well below 180,000. It will be a number that will be real. The number will be right. It will be capped based on the number of houses available. It will be well below 200,000. I fear it will have to be substantially below that.
1: Former Prime Minister Scott Morrison also weighing into the debate, telling News 24 host Shari Markson the Labor government has let migration run loose.
6: As a result, the net overseas migration figure has hit, you know, remarkable levels.
1: Now, he acknowledges the important role migration plays, but says it needs better management.
6: But it has to do it behind strong borders, which are well policed and well enforced, which is what Operation Sovereign Borders was all about. And then you've got to have a migration program which runs to rules and is focused on one thing, your economy.
1: One Nation leader Pauline Hanson is adamant neither major party can manage migration.
2: The only ones that people can trust to deal with immigration is One Nation.
1: The Coalition is vowing to slash a long list of construction standards to lower the cost of building homes. It's as the Parliament clashes over immigration.
7: Homes wrapped in red tape, adding thousands of dollars to construction costs, according to the Productivity Commission.
8: The house won't be gold-plated, but it won't fall down.
7: The Coalition wants to shrink more than 2,000 pages of building rules down to 80 to fix Australia's housing shortfall.
8: It is illegal to build a cheap house in Australia, which is outrageous.
7: Everything beyond basic safety standards would become an optional extra, including accessibility and energy efficiency requirements. It's a supply measure. On the demand side...
8: But if we win each year, the connection between migration and housing will be reported on to ensure that the housing stock and related completions can support the annual migration intake.
7: One Nation is pledging to go further.
2: The people we bring in the country, let's get smart about it. Bring the people that are actually going to enhance our country, add to it, prosperity to our nation, not people that will end up on our welfare system, our Medicare levels.
7: Labor is preparing its own migration plan as it again defends controversial changes to property taxation.
9: The member for Sturt reportedly told a constituent she's working on big changes to the Prime Minister's toxic taxes. Does the Prime Minister accept that his toxic taxes will make it harder for young Australians to save for their deposit?
10: Every single member of his cabinet takes the views of our caucus colleagues very seriously. And we take seriously. We take seriously the views that are put to us.
7: Ruben Spargo, News 24, Canberra.
1: Reports are emerging. Australia is on the brink of its biggest ever defence deal. The British government is set to buy radar manufactured in Australia, considered the best in the world. The export is worth $10 billion and will generate hundreds of high-tech jobs.
11: The world's most powerful radar hides in plain sight, a homegrown invention already in use by the Australian Defence Force. Sitting high on the Anzac-class frigates, these phased array radars are poised to become the nation's greatest ever defence export.
12: This radar can see smaller things further away than most radars in the world, if not all of them.
11: The secret behind the radar's extraordinary strength is a matter of national security, but their accuracy comes from thousands of simultaneous pulses to assess potential threats.
13: It gives the operators the ability to see in all of those 360-degree operations, detect, track, and put them in a safe space.
11: The United States has already invested in the Australian radar, and now another AUKUS ally, the United Kingdom, will join the technology pact. The British Minister for Defence Readiness coming to Canberra to see it up close.
3: The ability to detect more objects, smaller objects, faster, will give our warfighters an edge in an increasingly dangerous world.
11: CEA entering an agreement with the UK that will eventually see Australian radars used on British warships, vehicles and planes in a deal likely worth more than $10 billion.
3: Key part of UK defence policy is to work more closely with our close friends and allies.
11: The radar is the brainchild of brilliant inventor Ian Crozer, a former naval officer who built CEA from scratch over four decades. The company now employs more than 800 people in four states and territories.
12: And Ian is a dead set genius, and the whole nation should be very grateful for his contribution.
14: The technology in this radar is so good, the government made a remarkable decision in 2023 to nationalise the company to make sure it remains in Australian hands.
11: Taxpayers now own 72% of the company. CEA, a quiet achiever, no longer beneath the radar.
1: The Prime Minister is refusing to say sorry to the Japanese Prime Minister over the melon controversy. Federal police have also been asked to investigate who leaked diplomatic correspondence from Japan.
15: Entering a crowded Canberra corridor, Pauline Hanson was wondering what all the fuss was about.
2: Right, OK, what's happened? Has the Prime Minister dropped dead or what? Over the melons.
15: The One Nation leader taking the Prime Minister to task over the now infamous Japanese melon controversy.
16: Did she smuggle it?
17: I don't know. I don't know.
16: Well, oh, I'm expecting.
17: Got a couple of melons.
16: She brought two.
17: She brought two.
2: The way he goes about this on air, I think it's disgusting. We know what the hell he was talking about.
15: More than 5 weeks on from the podcast appearance, Anthony Albanese is resisting calls to apologise.
18: Why won't the Prime Minister stop treating us like fools, man up and say sorry to the Prime Minister of Japan?
19: My office and my team have spent 4 years carefully rebuilding our relationships in the village.
15: His Labor colleagues argue he's done nothing wrong.
20: Quite frankly, there has been some significant mischaracterisation.
21: My honest view on this is rubbish.
15: The coalition is trying to broaden the controversy.
22: In politics, it's often not the original crime that gets you. It's the cover-up.
15: Referring to the federal police, the alleged leak of a diplomatic note from Japan to Australia on the melon incident.
22: This is a serious matter. It is important that our closest allies have confidence that when they share confidential correspondence with us, that it will not find its way in the media.
23: And now the opposition is so desperate for a political stunt that they're literally wasting the time of the Australian Federal Police with ridiculous referrals.
15: The Prime Minister is struggling to find a circuit breaker from the melon mess, but Labor insists the podcast appearance hasn't harmed Australia's relationship with Japan.
19: The Prime Minister of Japan is a good friend of Australia. Prime Minister Takeuchi is the third Japanese Prime Minister I have had dealings with. All of them have been constructive.
15: Trudy McIntosh, News 24, Canberra.
1: One of Australia's leading real estate economists and chief economist with valuation company Heron Todd White, Cameron Kusher, says prices were already falling before the budget, but the tax and housing reforms aggravated the downturn.
0: The budget has certainly exacerbated the downturn. When you think about what those changes in the budget meant, it meant uncertainty for about 40% of the market, which investors were making up. And if you've got 40% of the market uncertain and unwilling to progress, that's really going to exacerbate any downturn that you're already starting to go into.
1: The man accused of carrying out the Bondi massacre has had his case adjourned. The prosecution noting the unprecedented amount of work involving collating evidence from what was Australia's worst terrorist attack. Julia Bradley was at Downing Centre Court in Sydney.
4: Naveed Akram didn't appear in court via video link this morning because the prosecution says they need more time to compile evidence. The prosecutor noting the immense public interest in the case, but also the unprecedented work that's being done by the counter-terrorism team. It's been revealed that the brief of evidence will include 800 witness statements, ballistics evidence, as well as data from 7 electronic devices. Data from 12 electronic devices still needs to be reviewed that are associated with the accused. So too, data from an improvised explosive device testing report, as well as medical records. 15 mainly Jewish Australians were killed when Naveed Akram and his father Sajid allegedly opened fire on a Hanukkah by the Sea event on December 14. Sajid Akram was shot dead by police during the attack. If convicted, Naveed faces life in prison after being charged with 59 offences, including committing a terrorist act, murder, and displaying a symbol associated with a prohibited terrorist organisation. The judge agreed to delay the next hearing by 11 weeks, so Akram's case will next be heard on October 28.
1: The assault and stalking charges against Bondi terror attack hero Ahmed Al-Ahmed have been dropped. The 44-year-old was accused of assaulting his father at a home in Sydney's southwest in March. He's now hopeful he's one step closer to resolving other rifts in the family.
5: Bondi hero Ahmed Al-Ahmed, no stranger to confrontation. But walking into court today with a thumbs up, he already knew how this tussle would end. The 44-year-old, who won international praise and fame for tackling and disarming one of the Bondi terrorists, was accused of assaulting and intimidating his dad, Mohammed, at a Bankstown home in March. The Sutherland fruit shop owner had pleaded not guilty to the charges, and today they were dropped after his dad changed his statement to police.
6: I'm successful. The law has been served.
5: Ahmed, however, not without more family drama.
24: How do you feel about the relationship with your family?
25: Those matters he can't discuss at this point.
24: Can you tell us what you are hopeful for, though?
25: Peace is all we want.
5: Two of Ahmed's brothers previously charged after threatening and allegedly trying to extort $200,000 from him after he received millions in donations towards his recovery from multiple gunshot wounds.
6: From the shooting, still in my heart and in my body, and still suffering.
5: The charges were dropped on the condition a 12-month AVO is in place for the protection of Ahmed's father and anyone else in a domestic relationship with him. Ahmed's lawyer stressing an agreement to those terms is not an admission of guilt.
26: Thank you.
6: Come back
26: You're
6: again.
26: The hero. You're the
6: Thank you.
26: Hero.
6: I appreciate that. Thank you for all kindness.
1: Stay with us. Coming up on Late Edition, a pot shot to remember. We'll tell you why Victoria opposition MPs used a pot plant as a prop.
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0: News 24 will be back after this short break.
1: Welcome back. Culture News overseas now, and Americans in six states have been casting ballots in primary races that could be key for November's midterms, with the focus on the battle between progressive and centrist Democrats. CNN correspondent Jeff Zeleny joins me now from Madison, Wisconsin for more on this. Jeff, thanks so much for your time this evening. Let's start in Wisconsin, where you are at the moment. It was a late night there, an account that was not without mishap. What happened?
2: Well, Christy, certainly this Wisconsin Democratic primary, the governor's race, has been just the latest example of really one primary race after another, where it has been a bit of a fight between the old Democratic guard, if you will, and this new rising left-wing insurgency. But here in Wisconsin, it was the establishment wing, the centrist wing, that won out. And really, it delivered a bit of a surprise to progressives. There was a Democratic socialist by the name of Francesca Hong. She's a state legislator, 37 years old, a former restaurant owner. She really captured the minds of progressives, but fell short largely because of that Democratic socialist label. We talked to many Democratic voters, even liberal voters, who said, look, we like her ideas, but we are scared that she will not be able to win over the middle. So David Crowley, he is the Milwaukee County executive. Milwaukee County is the biggest county here in Wisconsin in this key Midwest battleground. He narrowly defeated her in a very close race. Just a couple thousand votes separated them. So certainly it sends one more message that there is no consensus over the direction of the Democratic Party. They often talk about it's a big tent, there's room for everyone. Well, that will be tested for the next 3 months into the November elections as well, because Democrats will have to find some unity between themselves. But here in Wisconsin, at least, a big win for the old guard of the Democratic Party.
1: Yeah, certainly. What about if we look at South Carolina? What's the latest out of there?
2: Look, that was an extraordinary special Senate election to fill the seat of the late Senator Lindsey Graham. He, of course, died unexpectedly just last month. His sister was appointed to serve his position, and then she decided to run for his seat as well, Darlene Graham. She received the most votes but did not get over 50%, so she will enter a runoff election. That is in just a couple weeks, and it's been fairly extraordinary to watch this. Darlene Graham is an unknown figure. Her brother, of course, was one of the most well-known Republican senators in the U.S. Senate, and really he has been for years, but she is fighting to try and identify herself, to try and introduce herself. So she will be running in a runoff race in just a couple weeks' time with a congressman from South Carolina, Ralph Norman. President Donald Trump has inserted himself in this race. He has supported Darlene Graham, but it's unclear how much effect that will actually have on this race. She received the most votes last night, but not enough to avoid a runoff election.
1: And just quickly, finally, in Minnesota, who is projected to win there?
2: Well, neighboring Minnesota to right here in Wisconsin, always a progressive strain of politics there, but a key Senate race as well. And the lieutenant governor, who is a progressive, Peggy Flanagan, she defeated a member of the House of Representatives, a member of Congress. Another Democratic incumbent in Congress goes down. Angie Craig is her name. She is a centrist candidate. So progressives win in Minnesota. Amy Klobuchar, perhaps a more familiar name, a longtime senator. She is leaving the U.S. Senate. One of the many senators who are deciding to run for governor instead. She easily won her Democratic governor's race in Minnesota. So certainly that will be an interesting race as well. So the bottom line to all of this, this long-running strain of progressives versus the establishment, some new data points, but it's very clear that both sides are still competing for which vision will send the direction of the Democratic Party going forward into the presidential race, which, of course, we always start talking about here in America slightly after the November elections. Christy?
1: Going to be an interesting few months ahead for politics in the US. Jeff Zeleny, thank you so much. We appreciate your breakdown and analysis this evening. Well, returning to news back home now, and a witness has been warned over his behaviour at Wednesday's New South Wales ICAC hearing. Jeremy Greenwood, a lobbyist linked to the Liberal Party, was ordered to be respectful after lashing out at a person in the hearing for allegedly making a face at him. He's being investigated for allegedly using illegal donations from fugitive property developer Gene Nassif.
3: you have concocted with your friend Jean-Claude Perrottet and others a story to justify accounts that show you paid half the money you got in from Catholic schools to Jean-Claude Perrottet. What do you say to that?
4: That is completely false, and you know I've done a huge body of work for Catholic schools. You've been through my emails. Don't give me that look.
3: Sorry, who
5: Mr.
3: are
5: Greenwood,
3: you?
5: Sorry. Just everyone pause. Mr. Greenwood, you need to be respectful in the way in which you behave. You do not direct comments to other people sitting in this room. Do you understand what is expected of you as a witness?
4: Apologies, Commissioner, but I also don't like having faces pulled at me.
5: Mr. Greenwood, can you answer the question, listen to the question and answer it? Do you understand what is expected of you in terms of respectful conduct and decorum in this room?
4: Yes, Commissioner.
1: Nine Metro Petroleum stores have shut down following a major investigation targeting illicit tobacco. Crystal Wu has the details from Sydney.
6: A multi-jurisdictional operation targeting illicit tobaccos and vapes has resulted in nine Metro Petroleum stores being issued with closure notices, including this one here in Marrickville. This store has been issued with a closure order. The fuel price display is blank and many of the pumps are out of fuel. Other Metro Petroleum outlets in Sydney, including Blacktown, Revesby, Doonside, Ingleburn, have also been forced to shut. Premises are required to close for at least 3 months while they are being investigated for alleged supply and distribution. The official order stating a maximum penalty of $11,000 applies. Operation Shorthand was led by the Australian Border Force and involved the Australian Federal Police as well as state health and police agencies across six jurisdictions.
7: The intelligence we have suggests that the sale of illicit tobacco through the targeted service stations is something that is organised, sophisticated and resilient. The illicit tobacco trade has been shown to fuel violence in the community, and we have seen organised crime groups use the sales of illicit tobacco to fund further criminal activity.
6: In a statement, Metro Petroleum said, Metro Petroleum has a zero-tolerance approach to the sale of illicit tobacco and vaping products. We are deeply disappointed to have been informed that nine stores have been issued with closure orders. Metro Petroleum can confirm that it has taken immediate steps to terminate its arrangements with these operators. The retailer adding it is fully cooperating with police. Metro Petroleum is the largest independent petrol chain in Australia and has more than 350 stores across the country.
1: A 12th person has been charged over the alleged kidnapping and murder of Sydney grandfather Chris Bagzarian earlier this year. The 85-year-old was allegedly taken from his home in North Ryde on February 13 and his remains were located 11 days later on Sydney's outskirts in Pitt Town. Police investigations indicate Mr Bagzarian was not the intended target of the kidnapping and was kidnapped by mistake. Further investigations led to the arrest of a 51-year-old woman who has been charged with accessory after the fact to murder. Well, there's been commotion in Victoria's Parliament after two opposition MPs were forced to leave after smuggling pot plants into the chamber. Liberal MPs used the props to highlight the more than $1.6 million spent allegedly watering pot plants in Rail Projects Victoria.
8: Taking a whole new kind of pot shot in Question Time. Greenery tabled by two Liberal MPs immediately ordered out, but not order. Going quietly.
9: Order! Without commentary!
8: The stunt sparked by revelations taxpayers have splurged $1.6 million over 4 years for plants and their maintenance at two rail project offices.
10: The pot plants have left the chamber. Speaker.
9: Leader of the Opposition, and I hope you have no pot plants under your shirt.
11: Do not.
8: More serious scenes in the upper house where group voting tickets have finally been abolished.
12: This is an important reform that is about making sure that the upper house of the parliament is genuinely reflective of the community.
8: Victoria, the last state to make the move, outlawing so-called preference whispering.
11: Victorians don't need people elected to Parliament through backroom deals.
8: Since no side has a majority in the Legislative Council, every law needs either opposition backing or deals with the multitude of multicoloured crossbenchers, some of whom landed their powerful positions on very small votes.
13: Everyone had to do it to play the game, so yeah, everyone did.
8: One Nation, unfazed by the change.
14: It's putting the power of the vote back into the hands of Victorians.
1: Guy Sebastian's former manager, Titus Day, has admitted stealing money from the musician, putting an end to their long-running federal court case. The claim was dropped after the pair reached an undisclosed settlement. In a statement, Titus Day said he has made regrettable decisions which had painful consequences. Guy Sebastian says he forgives his former manager and wished everyone happier times ahead. The Queensland Government is considering broadening its breach of bail go-to-jail policy to all offenders. Casey Shields has the details.
15: Adults who breach bail could face a mandatory minimum period of imprisonment in Queensland. The LNP government's breach of bail go-to-jail policy, which was officially unveiled last month, currently targets only young people. The reform means repeat offenders who commit serious crimes while on bail will be charged with a new offence that has a mandatory sentence. The length of jail time is yet to be disclosed. MPs in Far North Queensland are leading calls for adults to face the same penalty after a 25-year-old woman died in Cairns last week. Savannah Spence Page was killed when a man who was on bail and allegedly driving a stolen car crashed into her and two other vehicles.
16: Bail reform must happen. It must happen for youth criminals and it must happen for adult criminals too, because enough is enough.
17: The laws have been weak for too long. You know that, and we've spoken about it, and we are going to drive change, and I know there's a conversation at the moment about that, and so there should be. Queenslanders are calling for it, regional MPs are fighting for it, and I can tell you it's under active consideration.
15: Experts have warned including adults in the bail reform will add significant pressure to an already overburdened prison system. Statistics show 11% more adults breach bail than young people. There are also time constraints, as Premier David Crisafulli says the policy will be law by the end of the year.
1: A reported overwhelming majority of pothole compensation applications have been rejected in Victoria over the past 2 years. The new figures have enraged motorists affected by the poor condition of the state's roads, as the Carroll government is forced to rethink the compensation scheme.
18: Hailed one of the worst offenders in Victoria, a crater on Toorak Road that's supposedly been filled 5 times.
19: How bad is it?
20: It's bad. I crawl around the corner.
18: But not everyone is so lucky. A statewide pothole problem forcing motorists off the road with blown tyres or smashed rims. And it's a bill the Victorian government doesn't want to see.
21: But people have had their cars destroyed and they haven't received any compensation for it.
18: In fact, over the past 2 years, 98% of applications have been rejected, with just 23 drivers given payouts out of the more than 1,800 claims made.
21: They might as well have just paid out no one and just made everyone else wear the cost. It goes to a state of decay.
18: While the newly minted Roads Minister admitted,
22: we need to improve the state of our roads.
18: The man handpicked by Ben Carroll for his civil engineering background refused to sink into the problem.
23: When did you last hit a pothole?
22: Well, I drive on the roads a lot.
18: As well as if Victorians should be remedied.
22: There is an existing compensation scheme.
24: In order for the state to be held liable, the damage bill needs to exceed $1,681, legislation the Carroll government is now committing to review.
22: To see if it remains fit for purpose.
21: Spare me.
18: Insurance experts say the answer should be obvious.
25: The threshold itself is an unhittable goal for really only the most rare of circumstances.
1: Stay with us. Coming up on Late Edition, why the US president snuck off Air Force One in a catering truck.
0: 2024. We'll be back after this short break.

News 24 will be back after this short break. 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

0: News 24 will be back after this short break.
1: Welcome back. Well, the MP at the centre of a leadership challenge against New Zealand Prime Minister Christopher Luxon has been stripped of his portfolios and says he won't seek re-election later this year. It comes as Mr. Luxon survives a second confidence vote. But as correspondent Bridie Whitten reports, the question now is whether his National Party can put the leadership turmoil behind it with an election less than 90 days away.
2: Christopher Luxon met his caucus behind closed doors for 3 hours, but emerged victorious. Before declaring in a 75-second statement he had the full support of his MPs.
3: There was a confidence vote in my leadership this morning at our caucus meeting, and I have the full support of our caucus. And our caucus is united and it is determined to win this election. Our focus is on National's positive plan to fix the basics and to build the future so that we realise the incredible potential that sits in this country and that we set it up for our kids and our grandkids so they can do better than we can.
2: He left without taking questions from the media, and whether anyone formally challenged his leadership or what the numbers behind the confidence vote were is still unclear. Media reports on Tuesday suggested Erica Stanford, the Education Minister, was a front-runner to replace Luxon, backed by Police Minister Mark Mitchell as her deputy and Chris Bishop, the Housing Minister, as the Minister of Finance. But support for the change appeared to fade in the lead-up to the meeting.
4: He's our Prime Minister and I think he's the best man for the job.
5: Do you think Erica Stanford would be better at the job?
4: No, I don't. Okay. She's a good friend of mine, but she's not a Prime Minister.
6: Why are MPs telling us that you are making phone calls to Erica Stanford? That's not something that they'd be making up.
7: Well, it might be.
2: Hours after the vote, Luxon stripped Defence Minister Chris Pink of his portfolios for launching the challenge which led to the confidence vote, saying this makes his role untenable, and as such, I have removed his portfolios in a statement released by the Prime Minister's office. National's coalition partner, New Zealand First, summarising the episode as much ado about nothing, adding this pivotal election is less than 3 months away and we need to give voters a clear and unified message that we're going to win and make New Zealand great again.
8: The National Party is clearly in total disarray. They are in no fit state to provide the sort of leadership that the country needs. Our government right now needs to be focused on the things that matter the most: tackling the cost of living, getting New Zealanders back to work, providing support to the businesses that are really struggling. That's not where National's focused.
2: Christopher Luxon says the National Party needs to move on, but with potential agitators still within its caucus, whether it can do so before the November 7 election remains an open question.
1: The death toll following the earthquake in Colombia has risen to at least 254, and around 2,700 people are reported missing. An Australian family survived and they're now waiting for the first chance to travel back home.
9: Against all odds, a baby pulled from the rubble of an apartment building in Cali, Western Colombia. The newborn had been shielded by its father, who was also rescued. The death toll from the earthquake continues to rise, with thousands still missing. Rescuers working against the clock to find survivors. Adelaide couple Giovanni and Rebecca Salazar Lopez and their two young children were six stories up in a holiday unit in Cali when the quake struck.
10: The whole building shook. Like the whole building.
9: On holiday to visit relatives, the family was forced to run for their lives.
11: You just run for your family, your kids, move quick and get out.
9: Now they're dealing with aftershocks, stuck, staying in a building with visible cracks.
10: Too scared to sleep separate at the moment, so yeah. We're all in one bed. Just in case something does happen, we literally can pick everyone up and just run wherever we need to run.
9: The family tried to cut their trip short, but can't get home right now.
10: We tried.
11: Yep.
10: Airport's closed. It's total chaos there as well. Like, people are like desperately trying to kind of get out, etc. Yep.
12: The 7.4 magnitude earthquake is Colombia's largest since 1970. The extent of the damage is still being determined, but so far, at least 186 buildings have collapsed, including schools and hospitals.
10: We're looking forward to coming back to uneventful Adelaide.
11: Yeah.
9: The couple who run a dance school in Marden in Adelaide's inner northeast are just grateful they're all physically okay.
11: We got a history to say to our grandkids that we survived to a earthquake.
1: One person has died and 172 others were rescued from a burning ferry in waters off Bali. Two Australians were on board the vessel heading for the island of Lombok when the fire broke out just after 4:30 a.m. local time. Passengers were evacuated in the dark. Officials confirmed a 19-year-old Indonesian has died. Well, Donald Trump has confirmed he snuck off Air Force One in a catering truck due to a possible assassination threat. The US president is adamant he was at greater risk than those he left behind on the decoy plane.
13: Initial reports of the plane switch had been dismissed by the White House as fake news. Now the president himself has confirmed them.
14: Can you tell us about your ride on the airport catering truck in Turkey? Why did you need to do that?
15: Well, it's only up to Secret Service. I just follow what they'd like to do.
13: The incident came at the end of last month's NATO summit in Turkey as Trump, entourage and press were about to fly out on Air Force One. Veteran White House journalist spotted something odd after Trump climbed the stairs.
16: I looked up and for the first time I saw catering vehicles up against Air Force One. I have never seen that before.
13: What they didn't know was that after boarding, the president had secretly climbed into the catering vehicle and was driven across the tarmac to a backup plane, an Air Force C-32A, which he flew on separately and in secrecy. He rejoined Air Force One in the UK, giving no indication he hadn't been flying with them. Reportedly, the ruse was a response to US intelligence that Iran was planning a missile attack on Air Force One. Meaning while the president was on his own flight, senior administration figures such as the Secretary of State and Treasury Secretary and the White House press corps were effectively left as decoys on a possible flying target.
14: Why was it too dangerous for you to fly on Air Force One, but
15: well,
14: not too
15: know.
14: Dangerous
15: I
14: for the
15: I think actually the plane that I flew on was at greater risk.
13: An unprecedented way to cater for a security threat.
1: Ousted Syrian dictator Bashar al-Assad has been sentenced to death in absentia. He was convicted for committing war crimes and crimes against humanity during the country's civil war. The trial marks the first conviction against Mr. Assad, who fled to Moscow with his family after his regime was overthrown in 2024. Syrians gathered outside the courthouse in Damascus to celebrate the sentence. Well, President Donald Trump is signalling he's prepared to let mounting economic pressure bring Iran back to the negotiating table.
15: Iran is going fine, going just absolutely fine. We totally control the Strait of Hormuz. We have control over it. Nobody else, only us. Our Navy is unbelievable. I'm the last person to trust Iran. They've lied to me constantly. We have total control over the Hormuz Strait right now. They don't have control.
1: His administration hopes the pressure would negate the need for another strong military response.
17: In his latest interview on Iranian state TV, Iran's president revealed he recently met with the country's hidden supreme leader for 7 hours and says they discussed Iran's economic situation. A sign U.S. sanctions are top of mind for Tehran.
18: All of the enemy's plans are aimed at creating division. What we have to do is prevent divisions from emerging.
17: After backing off massive missile strikes for now, President Trump is once again eyeing economic pressure to finish the job.
19: This is about them literally running out of money. They can't pay their soldiers. They can't pay their besieged, their security forces. That's when things start to fall apart.
20: You know, Iran is broke, totally broke.
17: And President Trump wants to make Iran even more so by demanding reparations for all the damage they've caused after Iran demanded its own compensation.
20: They asked for money for the damage that we've done. I said, that's a good idea. Well, we're going to ask for money for the damage they've done over a 50-year period.
17: Despite all the money talk, though, some military leaders say the regime will only respond to one thing.
21: Eventually, President Trump will combine military force and what Secretary Bessent is doing. And at that point, when we do that, we will bend Iran to our will.
17: Many Middle East experts also believe the regime plans to use the upcoming midterms as leverage to force the U.S. out of an unpopular war without a nuclear deal.
1: Former Premier of China Zhu Rongji has died aged 97. Mr. Xu is credited as one of the visionaries who worked alongside Deng Xiaoping to reform China's control economy. He was a victim of a Maoist purge in the 1950s, but was brought back to prominence in the 1970s. He was handpicked to be vice premier of China in 1991 by Deng Xiaoping, later becoming premier in his own right. Economic liberalisation under Zhu Rongji's premiership saw the beginning of consistently high growth. Stay with us after the break. All the sport, and Geelong coach Chris Scott is not giving anything away on the future of sideline defender Jake Colajasny.
0: News 24 will be back after this short break.

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1: Welcome back. Time now for your Fox Sports News update. Michael Zarafa's dream of becoming a world champion is back on track, winning by TKO on his boxing return, while heavyweight Teremoana bemoaned another opponent, going down inside two rounds for the 12th straight time.
2: Tropic like it's hot for Teremoana. Teremoana is forging quite a reputation in the heavyweight division. Next in line, American DeAndre Savage.
3: He waits and watches Teremoana, then he pounces.
2: 28-year-old sending Savage to the moon and back in the second. That's now 12 straight stoppages inside two rounds.
3: The American, he's in a bad place, and he can't get it. And it's round two again.
2: The villain of Aussie boxing returned to the ring for the first time since his controversial no contest against Nikita Zhu.
3: Some sort of response from this Gold Coast crowd 7 months on from that blinding night in Brisbane.
2: Michael Zarafa wasn't just fighting to restore his reputation, but his career.
4: Yeah, we don't have to impress anyone here. I don't give a shit.
2: Zarafa's team single-handedly picked out Oleandro Ortiz, and the Venezuelan proved to be an awkward opponent for the 34-year-old in the fourth.
3: Oh, there's a right hand from Ortiz.
2: Pretty boy didn't find his swagger until the later rounds when the young fighter hit a wall.
5: Yeah.
2: May have been far from convincing, but Zarafa got there in the end.
3: Zarafa gets his stoppage, he gets his return.
2: Mark Summers, Fox Sports News.
1: Roosters skipper James Tedesco will not feature in their blockbuster Thursday night match against the Panthers due to a lingering ankle problem. The star fullback was named to return for the 1-2 clash, but has now been rubbed out 24 hours ahead of the game. The ankle issue picked up in their round 22 Cowboys hammering also saw Tedesco miss last week's win over the Bulldogs. And checking the updated team list, and Cody Ramsay keeps his spot as the Tricolours' number one in Tedesco's absence. Rex Bathenthwaite comes into the six-man bench while Daly Cherry-Evans will be captain. The Panthers' regular fullback Dylan Edwards remains in the extended squad and is a chance of playing. And Jack Cole is on standby with Jack Hodges' wife due to give birth any day.

0: Roosters coach Trent Robinson has accused Sam Walker's management of leaking to the media. It comes after a Courier Mail report that the Queensland Origin star has put all contract extension talks on hold. Coach Robinson sending a pointed message to his halfback's management team.
1: The way I interpret it was Sammy wants to focus on playing well right now, which is, from a coach's point of view, how good. I think it's strange that it's come out in Queensland to get that information out. You know, that's pretty clear how that comes out from management when there was only a couple of people in the... And so that's disappointing, but Sammy's reasoning for it, great. That's a real positive.
0: Their opponents this week have also been embroiled in a contract controversy, with Panthers mainstay Brian To'o announcing his move to PNG. Coach Ivan Cleary blunt in his assessment of the Chiefs' tax-free advantage.
2: Do you feel like you can compete with what they're able to offer?
3: The Chiefs? No. No, but it's more probably the... It's not your average club, so... but if players want to go there, then you can't compete with that. I remember when I first played 35 years ago, the first coach said to me, rugby league isn't fair, and I think he was right.
0: Both clubs are sweating on the fitness of their star fullbacks. James Tedesco and Dylan Edwards both pushing to return from calf and shoulder injuries. Geelong coach Chris Scott isn't privy to the reasons around Jake Colajasny's unavailability. The Cats are being investigated by the AFL after a concussion clause in the defender's contract was made public. Scott came prepared for a barrage of questions over the veteran's future, who feels his privacy has been breached.
4: I think any player deserves the right to privacy. I understand that we are in a public game, and there's quite a savage desire to know certain things. Sometimes even if it's at the cost of, the individual involved. But notwithstanding that interest, I think they're concerned that he's concerned that he feels like his privacy's been invaded here.
0: Don't forget, for more live and breaking sport, tune in to Fox Sports News at 500. Now it's time for a look at the latest forecast. Here's News 24 with a senior meteorologist, Rob Sharp.
5: Thursday's weather looks lovely for much of the country. Clear skies for the east, the centre, the north and the west, but fairly cloudy down south, where we'll see the odd shower, particularly in western parts of Tassie, courtesy of a weak cold front moving through during the morning. But for southeastern Queensland, yet again, lovely weather, top of 24 degrees through Brisbane. Sydney almost as good with a top of 20, but a cool start down near 10 or 7 for the western suburbs. Melbourne, partly cloudy, only the chance of a brief light shower, most likely in the afternoon. Don't expect much from that, and maybe a shower or two towards Adelaide. Whilst in Perth, lovely weather set to continue with a top of 19 after another fairly cold start. Elsewhere, sunny skies galore right across the north and the centre, but it's through the southeast where we've got our cloudy weather with just a chance of a shower for Ballarat and Hobart, and a bit of frost potentially for Canberra and Alice Springs. For more on the weather, join us on News 24 Weather, Channel 601.
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2: Well, what do you expect when the Prime Minister makes such a goose of himself on social media? Good evening. Welcome to the program. Here's what's coming up tonight on Credlin. The housing debate hots up. The Coalition finally today putting some sort of number on net migration. But is it official policy? I'll put that to the opposition leader, Angus Taylor, who joins me live a little later. Plus, still with the Coalition, the News 24 Pulse poll has the opposition primary vote closing in now on both One Nation and the government as Angus Taylor starts the climb back from the catastrophic wreckage of Susan Lee's time as leader. More on that with Tom Connell. Plus, reports tonight ASIO will get secret powers to investigate university research ties with hostile nations. And we'll look at more furore over Australia's de-radicalisation programs. And Angus Taylor today going hard on the Prime Minister over his crude treatment of the Japanese PM as Albanese digs in and refuses to apologise.
3: Why won't the Prime Minister stop treating us like fools, man up, and say sorry to the Prime Minister of Japan?
2: We will stay with that issue because is it any wonder that people have lost faith in politicians when our Prime Minister is a purveyor of smut and repeatedly appears to have what can only be described as a pathological aversion to the truth? It's one thing to make a mistake, quite another to refuse to admit it, and character eroding to double down and then insist you did nothing wrong. But that's the MO, the modus operandi of Anthony Albanese. And he is shameless. Whether it's falling off a stage and then denying what was clearly caught on camera.
4: Stepped off the stage. I didn't fall over on my backside. I stumbled. That's what happened.
2: Or reneging on election commitments to cut household power bills.
4: Reducing power prices by $275.
5: $275.
6: $275 a year.
2: Or that promise made some 50 times plus by his own reckoning not to touch taxes on investments.
7: Can you rule out any changes to negative gearing and capital gains tax?
4: Yes. How hard is it for the 50th time?
2: The Prime Minister's pattern of deceit, well, it now defines him. And that's deadly, particularly when facing off against the likes of Pauline Hanson, who is nothing but a straight shooter, even where her candour costs her votes.
8: I think it's disgusting that the Prime Minister can't even admit whether he got two melons. And this is the way he goes about this on air. I think it's disgusting. We know what the hell he was talking about.
2: I was in the House of Representatives that day when Julia Gillard came in like a galleon with sails full and cannons ready, as Tony Abbott stood at the dispatch box and demanded that she sack Peter Slipper, her turncoat speaker, for highly derogatory comments that Slipper had made about female genitalia published in the media that morning. But because the removal of Slipper could have sent her hung parliament to the polls, Gillard defended the indefensible, deploying that now infamous misogyny speech to save her own political skin at the expense of women and girls. Now, can you imagine the outrage if Abbott had made hand gestures about melons and a female politician, rather than merely, as he did, look at his watch? Or Scott Morrison, or Peter Dutton? Not only was Albanese's mocking of a generous ceremonial gift from his Japanese counterpart ill-judged, given the concern that Tokyo already has about his closeness to Beijing, but to use clearly sexual innuendo to garner social media likes at the expense of our ally's first ever female leader was crass beyond belief. When was the last time that the member for Grainlow stood on a stage to give a sober economic speech, as opposed to courting influencers with vacuous questions to even more vacuous answers to even more vacuous questions?
9: Delulu.
10: I dare you to drop that in your speech.
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11: This is very surreal.
9: Oh my God. Cheers, babes, and welcome to Happy Hour with Lucy, Nikki, and the Prime Minister.
2: I mean, who's running the media strategy in his office? Or any of these Labor offices anyway? So enamoured are they with TikTok soundbites and trending reels?

0: Thad to Lulu, Mr. Speaker.
1: Well, Labor's DeLulu, if they think drivel like this goes down well with everyday Australians at a time when their house values are tanking, crime's spiking, and people are worried about whether they can cover their power bills. It's indulgent. It cheapens the high office that he occupies. He doesn't own it. He just occupies it. Not that Albanese or his team appreciate that subtle but critical difference. What staggers me is the gaslighting. He insults our intelligence, pretending that in a discussion about melons and Pamela Anderson, whilst juggling his chest, hands in front of his chest, as if it's anything other than what we know it was.
2: The Japanese Prime Minister brought a melon.
3: Did she smuggle it?
2: I don't know.
3: I'm expecting.
2: Got a couple of melons.
3: She brought two.
2: She brought two, as you do.
1: Pamela Anderson, melons. I mean, this is straight out of the Daniel Andrews playbook. You know, try and tell people that what they saw it as black. Nah, it's white. That what he did, he didn't do, or what he said, he didn't say. I mean, give me a contrite Peter Beattie any time. Give me any politician ready to say sorry when they make a mistake, rather than one like this that treats us with such contempt. And speaking of contempt, I don't know who deserves the opprobrium more, Mr. Alba Sleazy or his handbag hit squad of mean girls as they raced out to defend what, if said by anyone else, would have been worse than a war crime. Just like none of them seem to have watched the degrading so-called skit involving the mining billionaire Gina Rinehart, saying that it was a matter for the ABC, that they could not comment on the content. What was it about the conservative politics of Sano Takahashi that meant she was denied the ritual defence so readily granted to women on the left? How galling it must be for these Labor women. I mean, they're used as shields for Albanese. But how weak of them to go along with it. In my day, women politicians told to get out there and defend the indefensible would have told the person at the end of the phone to get stuffed. But not these women of modern Labor, quick to lecture all of us about a kinder, gentler parliament, quick to lecture about the need for quotas to give women a fair go, and yet so quick to traduce themselves to be little more than patsies for a crass man who's diminishing faster than even his critics would believe.
4: The Prime Minister's been very clear that the type of inference that you're applying there is not what he was.
5: What we have heard from the Japanese side of this is there has been a sensationalised reporting of something that, as the Prime Minister has been very clear about, has been mischaracterised.
6: The comments and the remarks from the Prime Minister have been misinterpreted. The Prime Minister is very clear that he did not mean for those comments to be interpreted in the way they have by some media outlets and by our political opponents.
1: Come on, girls. We all see you. But no one should be surprised by that. Look at the track record of these women and their treatment of Liberals like Linda Reynolds and Fiona Brown, both now exonerated over allegations they acted to damage Brittany Higgins, and yet still no apology for either woman. Spare a thought too for their own colleague who had the courage to call them out, Kimberly Kitching, the late ALP senator ostracised by her own side for daring to warn Reynolds of the coming storm. Or fellow Labor Victorian, the late Jane Garrett, who showed incredible bravery holding fast to ministerial standards that were then being debased by Daniel Andrews as laid out in last week's long-awaited IBAC report. When it comes to integrity, the left are frauds. I couldn't imagine Peter Malinauskas or Chris Minns behaving as the Prime Minister did in that Low Rent podcast. I couldn't imagine Kim Beazley entertaining a question about shagging Kylie Minogue. I just can't.
3: Every guest gets asked these. Shag, marry, date. Kylie Minogue, Nicole Kidman or Rhonda Birchmore?
2: I've just got married. I'm only 6 months in.
3: But if it goes tits up, let's just pretend.
2: Oh, Kylie, clearly.
3: You'd marry Kylie and shag her and date her?
2: All of the above.
1: I mean, how unedifying is that? None of that now notorious podcast was broadcast live, none of it. It was all pre-recorded there. That's the sitting room at the lodge. So how did it even make its way to air? There's something off, creepy off, about Albanese's desperation to be feted by 20-somethings. Maybe it's because having once had his face on a can of beer, it's all gone to his head. Now, I don't know about this DJ Albo, but that's not who I want to see on the international stage representing my country. I mean, are we really going back to the days of Benny Hill with this bloke? Give me a daggy John Howard in a tracksuit any day. Humility will now be the biggest test for the Prime Minister. Will he have the intestinal fortitude to personally apologise to the Japanese Prime Minister and to the Australian public who know exactly what they saw on that podcast? Well, we will see. But to date, whether it's the travel rorts of his MPs or his own budget lies, Albanese's got a glass jaw. And that means he rarely admits to being wrong, even when he is. And to all those Labor women who are out on camera this week defending him, that footage is there. We'll keep it. So that the next time you get on your high horse, when someone offends your gender sensibilities, well, we will use it. When you go out there and you defend the indefensible like you are now, you're surrendering your right to criticise others. Because yet again, the standard you are walking past as Labor women is the standard you accept. Now, honestly, ladies, how low will you go? Let's get the headlines out of Canberra. Political reporter Ruben Spargo.
7: Good evening. The Prime Minister is refusing to apologise to his Japanese counterpart over the melon controversy. Pauline Hanson is taking Anthony Albanese to task over his podcast appearance.
8: The way he goes about this on air, I think it's disgusting. We know what the hell he was talking about.
7: The Coalition has asked the Federal Police to investigate who leaked diplomatic correspondence from Japan over the incident.
9: Why won't the Prime Minister stop treating us like fools, man up and say sorry to the Prime Minister of Japan?
10: My office and my team have spent 4 years carefully rebuilding our relationships in the village.
7: Labor insists the podcast appearance has not damaged Australia's relationship with Japan. The Coalition is vowing to slash a long list of construction standards in a bid to lower the cost of building homes and tackle Australia's housing shortfall. It wants to cut more than 2,000 pages of building rules down to just 80. Everything beyond basic safety standards would become an optional extra, including accessibility and energy efficiency requirements.
11: It is illegal to build a cheap house in Australia, which is outrageous. The house won't be gold-plated, but it won't fall down.
7: The Coalition has confirmed it wants to cut net overseas migration to fewer than 180,000 people a year to ease pressure on housing demand.
1: All right, there are good signs here of improvement for the Coalition. If you have a look at the trend under Angus Taylor's leadership, the Coalition is starting to close the gap on both One Nation and the government. And there's a boost in personal support too for the opposition leader. News 24 Chief Election Analyst Tom Connell has more.
12: Peter, the gap between the Coalition and One Nation is something we've been monitoring. It has closed again, the latest News 24 polls. Not a lot of movement in this primary vote, but One Nation down the 1 percentage point, and the gap is now at 2%. So why this focus? Well, let's track this over time and look at the primary vote of what I'll call the big three. Going back to November last year, Labor then was still clearly in front at 32%. One Nation had begun to surge. Remember, 6% at the election, so it's up to 18 here. The Coalition on 25. A summer dominated by the Bondi terror attack. We had One Nation edging ahead by January, but not a big margin, 23-19. In February, Susan Lee was replaced. By March, the Coalition gap and One Nation gap is growing. It's 9 percentage points. And then the peak coming at the end of June. 13 percentage points. That's massive, but it has closed up pretty quickly. In July, it was down to 6 percentage points. Then you get to now, August, it's only 2%. The open question, we don't know the answer. Has One Nation peaked after perhaps what we'd call a post-Bondi surge? The Prime Minister's personal numbers, meanwhile, they have dipped again. Satisfied is down and dissatisfied up. So down 3% overall. The minus 21% net satisfaction. That is about where Peter Dutton was before the last election, but it's still well ahead of where Susan Lee got to. Let's look at the opposition leader's net satisfaction over time as well. Beginning in February, this was when Susan Lee had her last result, minus 40% net satisfaction. So comparing those unhappy with her compared to happy, that is about as bad as it gets. There was an instant bump for Angus Taylor back up to minus 8%, and then maybe it's a honeymoon period. He got to almost neutral at minus 1. A pretty sustained slide after then, May, June, July, down to minus 16%. But in our latest poll, he's received a much-needed boost, up 5 percentage points in one poll at minus 11. Now, any leader would rather be in positive territory, but in opposition, your job is to criticise, particularly early on in a term when you're not fleshing out your own plan. So if you look at these numbers, minus 11 overall, and at the moment, heading in the right direction, he needs to get his primary vote up. But these numbers themselves, they won't be a major concern for Angus Taylor.
1: All right, one political observation I make there on that movement, as Tom said, there was a bit of a boost for Angus Taylor's personal ratings, and there was a bit of a slide, and then there's been a boost back again. A lot of that, in my view, has to do with when Parliament is on. And in that hiatus, when it fell away, the high point was obviously around the budget reply speech he gave in Budget Week. When it falls away, it's when the opposition's not in and around Parliament. They're not in the mix at night in the media, and they're not pumping out the content as they normally do. So this will be something that the opposition will have to watch closely. Let's get into the other issues. I've got a panel now joining me, News 24 contributor Cowley Katzenbarnis and Deputy Director at the Institute of Public Affairs, Dan Wild. Welcome to you both. Cowley, I want to start with question time today. They pushed really hard on the Prime Minister, who is still refusing to apologise for the crude and sexist gestures about the Japanese Prime Minister. Have a listen.
9: Why won't the Prime Minister stop treating us like fools, man up, and say sorry to the Prime Minister of Japan?
13: Can the Prime Minister assure the House that neither his office nor his department leaked official and private correspondence from the Government of Japan? The Prime Minister has now been asked three times why he will not apologise to the Prime Minister of Japan for his appalling behaviour on the Bush Deep podcast.
1: All right. We all know what we saw. I think out there in the real world, people know exactly what they saw. And this defence by the Prime Minister digging in, the defence by all these women in this front bench saying it's all been misinterpreted, I don't think this is going to help him at all. This is not when Rudd went to the Scores nightclub, the strip club in New York. This is coming after a female counterpart world leader. It's a very, very different thing, Carolee.
14: It shows a lack of respect to the Japanese Prime Minister, and it also shows a lot of arrogance and hubris midway through the second term. The thing is, you can't change what you don't acknowledge. And the bottom line is, if Anthony Albanese doesn't think that what he said and did is offensive, doesn't matter how many times people try and point that out, he won't accept it because there is no class to the man and he is not a leader. The interesting thing to me is Tanya Plibersek, as we know, seen as a long-term rival from the same left faction as him, she was left on, you know, morning television having to defend him. And we know that that's a poison chalice, isn't it? Because he dumped her originally from education, put her in environment, then dumped her from that, put her to water, put her to social services. So he's got her right where he wants her. You've then got Katie Gallagher, the finance, who came out as well. Well, you know, the alleged allegations before as being one of the mean girls. He's got these women trying to defend him who, in their own right, have their own issues in the public eye as well. And I just think it is incredibly rude because, as we know with the Prime Minister, he has a history of this. You know, that tetchy press conference where he said, oh, for the 50th time, we're not going to change, you know, to capital gains tax or negative gearing, and he did. We've had the $275 energy bill credit. That didn't come out. We've had the falling off the stage. I stepped off the stage. We've had the promise of him going to the Northern Territory to the Garma Festival. He hasn't done that. And then poor Diddums. He hasn't had a day off in a year, so he went to take leave. I just think the fact that he's not acknowledging this shows that he has something to hide. And regardless of what he says, he seems to dine out on the eyes of the world are on Australia. Well, he needs to wake up and realise that our standing in the world, this is headlining around the world still. And the fact that he's refusing to apologise is just disgraceful because he did say it, he did do it, the vision is there, and what can you say? He's an embarrassment to Australia.
1: Yeah, I'm calling him elbow sleazy, Dan. I think that's one part of the problem. The other is this ridiculous defence by these women. I mean, I would not get out there and defend the indefensible. Wouldn't matter what a Prime Minister's office wanted to threaten me with. I just wouldn't have that against my name. So, you know, more fool them, and they are weak to do that. But I guess my biggest issue really with the whole thing is it's the trust deficit. You know, this bloke is a pathological liar. It's now part of the narrative, Dan, about him. And this, I think, is really rich territory for the opposition heading into an election, because if you can't trust anything this bloke says, how on earth can he be re-elected?
15: Well, that's right. And I think also the point that you've made tonight and the other night was the hypocrisy of this all. I mean, just imagine if the shoe was on the other foot. Imagine if this was a centre-right political leader. Imagine this was Angus Taylor or Matt Canavan who made comments like this. You can imagine the reaction would be apocalyptic from the media and from Labor and from the Greens. So the hypocrisy is something that frustrates me and frustrates many Australians, in addition to the obvious gaslighting. I mean, this is what's so annoying. We are constantly told by our political leaders, don't believe your own eyes. Whether it's to do with immigration, don't believe your own eyes. Whether it's to do with living standards going backwards, don't believe your own eyes. Or whether it's to do with the actual words and the actions that the Prime Minister said and the Prime Minister performed, everybody knows what he was gesturing. Everybody know what he meant.
1: Of course they do.
15: Just fess up and apologise and move on. And the fact that he won't do that for me is the most frustrating and demeaning part of this whole episode.
1: I know you've watched, Dan, very closely all the numbers coming in from the ABS about migration. We've got a whole set of targets out there. Today we got one in part from the Coalition, from the housing shadow Andrew Bragg, announcing net migration targets of around 180,000 people per year on average. Have a listen.
11: The shortfall between number of houses built and the number of people coming in is 350 to 400,000, about that. And so you need to have a norm somewhere around 180,000 to bridge that gap over the forward estimates period. Like, that's just the range.
1: Okay, so the NOM slides in at that number. It's 45,000 less than Labor in the short-term forecast. And let's not forget they've never met any of their forecasts. And it's 120,000 below what we saw in the actuals last year. Dan, bit of meat on the bones here, finally from the Coalition. What do you make of it?
15: Well, that number's way too high. 180,000 is way too high. We've had 1.5 million over the last few years. This is not good. And I don't know why Andrew Bragg is announcing policy that doesn't have approval. I mean, I interpreted this as a direct threat, a direct challenge to Angus Taylor's leadership authority. Really, I think this is the first salvo in the next leadership spill against Angus Taylor. Why hasn't Angus Taylor clarified this? Why hasn't he slapped this down? Why isn't Andrew Bragg being sent to the backbench for this? I mean, this is insane. Who's running the party? Is Angus Taylor in charge or Andrew Bragg? I mean, Andrew Bragg himself said that this is not party policy and that no one else supports the number. So why is he putting a number out? Now, I get that he's housing shadow, and yes, there's a nexus between housing and migration, and what Andrew Bragg said about housing was spot on, about cutting the red tape, about making sure we don't gold plate and so forth. But I don't understand why these numbers are being put out there if they're not official government, not official Liberal Party policy. It seems bizarre to me. So really, I think that Angus Taylor needs to get in control of this, because if they're going to the next election with 180,000 and with a policy of multiculturalism, I can tell you what, people are going to be taking off their blue shirts and putting orange shirts on pretty soon, because those numbers aren't going to cut it. We're not in the 1990s anymore. We're not living in the Howard era. We need a dramatic, urgent corrective action. You know, immigration is a national emergency. It's not just another policy. So I just think the Liberal Party needs to get in front of this, otherwise it's going to get away from them.
1: Well, I've got Angus Taylor coming up. I'll ask him pretty much all of those questions you just put out there right now. Let's go to other issues. Work from home, of course, it's big everywhere. It's hitting office accommodation. Kerrilee, of course, in Melbourne, we're told the equivalent of five MCGs will be left empty by public servants in Victoria. Money paid for them, though. The rent's paid on these buildings. And we are talking about hundreds of millions of dollars wasted on empty public service offices and desks when people aren't even there. But it's pretty bad federally too. The Department of Home Affairs, some 36% of them work from home. And in the health department, 61% of that workforce work three or more days a week, it is, from home. Kerrilee, any wonder the taxpayers are cranky?
14: Well, and so they should be. I mean, work flexibility, regardless of what your view may be on it, the fact that taxpayers are forking out for the Department of Home Affairs, 36%, as you said, are working from home. That's about 3 days a week. The taxpayer is forking out $115 million in the last financial year. And at the Department of Home Affairs, Home Affairs is 36%, I'm sorry, are working from home. That's $115 million. But also at Department of Health, it's 61% working from home, and that's $54 million a year. Regardless of whether it's 10 extra dollars or 100, that is an enormous amount of money that taxpayers are just shelling out for these empty offices, and the money could be better spent in other areas as well. And it's not good. As I said, we've got in Victoria here the Premier, Ben Carroll. He has got a lot of arrogance saying he's going to pause his work from home legislation until July next year. He's not on track to win this state election in November, but all this working from home, you can't have both. You can't have the taxpayers shelling out for these empty offices when people want the work flexibility, because every taxpayer dollar spent has to be accounted for responsibly, and it's not being.
1: Dan, just quickly, the reform to the upper house voting ticket in Victoria, it's been a long time coming. This is a really good thing.
15: Yeah, look, it could be. It depends on how it plays out. I mean, I'm always a bit concerned about something that could potentially limit the ability of other parties to get into the system. We know there's a lot of frustration with the two major parties as it is. So, you know, something that can limit the ability of third parties or independents to get in, I think, should be treated pretty seriously.
1: Yeah, mate, some of these have got... Sorry, we've got a bit of a delay. It's hard to just jump in on that point. But we're talking about some really micro parties with, you know, one or 200 votes.
15: Yeah, that is true. And, you know, there is an issue with the never-ending ballot and how many people are on it. But I'd hate to think, I mean, we've got some good people in there like David Limbrick. I'd hate to think that someone like him might get rubbed out or not get re-elected because of this. So, I don't know, I'm a little bit sceptical of when the major parties support changes of this nature.
1: Oh, I like it. I like to see some of the rat bags sent to Coventry, but we'll agree to disagree on that one. Thank you to you both. All right, after the break, we'll get more on the opposition's plan on high migration and those comments from Anthony Elbow Sleazy not going away. We'll get to those as well. Angus Taylor coming up.
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0: News 24 will be back after this short.
1: Welcome back. Coming up, you won't believe how much you're set to foot out as a bailout for the Tomago smelter. Upwards of $1 billion to be announced by the Prime Minister and Chris Minns tomorrow. But now to the issue that won't go away for the Prime Minister. As calls mount for him to make a formal and personal apology to the Japanese Prime Minister following that tasteless melons jibe. Here to discuss this and more, we'll get into migration, of course, too, Opposition Leader Angus Taylor. Angus, welcome to the program. I think Greg Sheridan summed it up best in his piece in The Australian today. He said it takes a special kind of high-class, refined stupidity not available to normal people for an Australian Prime Minister to choose to make crude jokes about a female Japanese Prime Minister. Okay, everyone makes mistakes. Why doesn't this bloke, our Prime Minister, ever own up to a mistake and apologise when he gets something wrong?
2: Well, you're absolutely right, Peter. This was completely tasteless. It was beneath the office of Prime Minister to make these comments. Well, you're right. People make mistakes. But four times in question time in the last 2 days, we've offered him the opportunity to apologise to the Japanese Prime Minister. Four times he's chosen not to. Now, Peter, this was the Prime Minister who said, before becoming Prime Minister, when he made a mistake, he would fess up. He said that straight. Mm. He's never done it. I've never heard him do it, Peter. He certainly hasn't done it in this instance. And this is a serious situation because our relationship with Japan, of course, is incredibly important at a time, a more dangerous time in the Asia Pacific than any time since the Second World War. And yet he's putting that relationship at risk and behaving this way. This is a guy who can't lie straight in bed at night and can't be honest with the Australian people, but he also can't apologise when he makes a clear error.
1: We had some serious questions a little while ago about the ISIS brides and about the Islamic State men, the Australian men, the 13 of them in the prison in Iraq. The Prime Minister went to ground. I can't remember the last time he gave a serious economic speech, but he can find time for these podcasters. That wasn't even live. I mean, he could have declined to answer those questions about Kylie Minogue. He could have sat on his hands and you know, not done the melon thing, whatever. But even if it had been put in the can, he could have not let it run. Like, he chose to put himself on these platforms. Why can't we get a serious Prime Minister in these really serious times?
2: Well, you're right, Pete. I mean, Australians are hurting. You hear it all the time. I hear it all the time. I've been out over the last 5 weeks or so during what's called the winter recess. I've spoken to around 1,200 businesses. I've spoken to thousands of Australians, and I see anger, I see grief, I see frustration. I see businesses failing at 30 a day, family businesses, small businesses where the hopes are going up in smoke, families who can't make ends meet, they can't pay their power bills, they can't pay the mortgage, and yet this Prime Minister is carrying on in the way he does. He can't be straight to the Australian people. He lied 50 times, in his own words, about negative gearing and capital gains tax, and now he can't fess up when he's made a very clear error. And just listening to him in question time, I mean, it's a hard place to be sitting in the opposition having to listen to this stuff, but the complete unwillingness time and time and time again to do what is very obvious. He just has to say sorry. He just has to say sorry.
1: I'll come to migration in a moment, but I listened to Question Time today and you've really got on the attack about the government's decision to cut support for people over the age of 65 to hang on to their private health insurance. It's been repeatedly raised with me on the program. I have raised it here. I've got a huge response from viewers. People say to me, I am down to two meals a day. I'm cutting back on everything I can. The last thing I want to give up, and I'm on a modest income, they say, the last thing I want to give up is my private health insurance. It won't hurt the rich, Angus. This is going to hurt people, Labor people, on modest incomes. Why is the government going after seniors like this?
2: Well, because when Labor runs out of money, they come after yours. This is a government that is prepared to give welfare and home deposit support for non-citizens, and yet it's slashing support for private health insurance for Australians over the age of 65. And the facts are important here, Peter. This will be a $1,600 hit to a typical older Australian over the age of 65. The ones who'll cop it the most are those over the age of 70. And this is at a time, of course, in your life when you really rely on good health insurance and good health services. What we will see, and we expect, we've seen modelling to say that 40% of people will drop their coverage, and that means they will go into queues and wait lists in the public system and put more pressure on that public system, increase the wait lists, increase ambulance ramping, put more pressure on the public system, which ultimately will have to be paid for by us as state taxpayers. Mm-hmm. So frankly, this is bad policy, it's bad for older Australians, and it is made necessary because Labor can't control its spending.
1: Let's go to housing. We know a big part of that obviously is migration. Your housing spokesman, Andrew Bragg, was out there today outlining a range for a migration target. He said around the range of 180,000 a year. He did say it wasn't finalised policy. He did say some don't agree with it. You're the boss. What's the official answer from the coalition?
2: Well, the official answer is we've got housing in freefall in this country right now. We've seen a collapse in the housing market in confidence because of Labor's toxic taxes they've introduced in the budget. And we will cap migration based on housing supply. Now, I am deeply fearful that we're going to see a freefall in the number of houses being built in this country, a collapse in the number of houses built in this country. It's already low. It's down at around 170,000 a year, well below where it was when we were in government, Peter. But I think there's a real prospect that it's going to go far lower than that. Migration must be capped based on the number of houses we've got in this country. That's the mistake.
1: I know, Angus, but you've got to have a number.
2: They've let far more people in. Well, and the number will be based on the number of houses we get built over. We know that. And I can tell you this, Peter, and I've said this to you before. It will be well below 180,000. It will be a number that will be real. I tell you, Labor's targets, they've never met them. They've always come over.
1: No, I know that.
2: Our other adversary, One Nation, they don't know the difference between total migration and permanent migration, so no one knows what their number is. The number will be right. It will be capped based on the number of houses available. It will be well below 200,000. I fear it will have to be substantially below that because of the collapse we're seeing in housing supply and housing construction in this country right now.
1: Okay, at the top of the show, I showed how the trend has been improving for you ever since the move away from Susan Lee. And I have said here repeatedly, Angus, that you are mopping up a mess that began under Angus Taylor a decade ago, right? So you've made some inroads. But one of the things that killed Susan Lee, Peter Dutton, to be fair, Scott Morrison as well, was policy inertia. Like, we need to have more detail out there to debate and to work through so we can see the colour of your money. You know, Australians know with confidence that if they vote for you, they are going to get change. When is it going to happen?
2: Well, Peter, you can all read our plan, which has still got more to do, but it's already out there. There's a lot in this. That I laid out through the course of the budget and reply, and then we published this just about 4 weeks ago, and our plan is to axe Labor's toxic taxes and to bring down income taxes, to get rid of the red tape that's making it too hard to build houses, to run businesses in this country, scrap net zero, and make sure we use our natural resources in this country to get energy costs down, get rid of those energy taxes that are being built into the economy everywhere you go, in vehicles, in industry, in the electricity grid, cap migration based on our housing supply, but get our housing supply up. And we've laid out policies here to do that, putting Australians first too, Peter, and that means that welfare programs, 17 different welfare programs, should be restricted to Australian citizens. The NDIS should be restricted to Australian citizens, and we have to make sure that our warfighters, our defence force, is properly funded in this country. Now, that and many other policies are already laid out. We know there's more to do as well, Peter, but that is, as you know, at this stage of the election cycle, a serious plan with a serious team to deliver that plan. And I encourage your viewers to have a read of this plan. You can find it online.
1: They are all over it, Angus, I promise you. They are all over it. You are a good man, but I think a few of your shadows need a toe up the backside to get them moving. I'll leave it there. Thank you. All right. Well, have a look at the de-radicalisation programs. They were raised in the Royal Commission. A lot of people concerned that there are no audits going on. We don't know much about the efficacy of these programs. The panel up next.
0: News 24 will be back after this short break.

Welcome back. More flags tomorrow night. I hope you noticed there behind Angus Taylor, there were two flags, but two Australian national flags. I might add, I said two, the problems go back 10 years, beyond actually, back to the time of Malcolm Turnbull. I think I might have said Angus Taylor. I meant Malcolm Turnbull. That's where the rot started for the coalition. Now to other issues, though. The increasing concerns being aired in the Royal Commission into anti-Semitism and the massacre at Bondi regarding Australian de-radicalisation programs, claims that the schemes are flawed and have created a false sense of security. I've been saying that for a long time. Finally, now that's in evidence at the Royal Commission. Joining me now, my panel, Senior Fellow at the Menzies Research Centre, Nick Cater, and Liberal MP, the barnstorming Phil Thompson. Well, reports out of the Royal Commission, as I say, reports that one of the programs in particular discussed in evidence has not even been reviewed in 6 years. Claims that the schemes are flawed and have created a false sense of security. I've been saying that for a long time. Finally, now that's in evidence.

0: And we've done it again, right? But I think this Bondi experience and what's being exposed at the Royal Commission and being exposed elsewhere shows that we've got to wake up very, very quickly to this problem of radicalisation. We're not dealing with it. We've become complacent. And yet the threat grows day by day as the number of people on that radical list grows. We've got to wake up to it. I just hope that this government can rise above its performance elsewhere, let's say, and actually get serious about this, because there's no more important duty of an in government than to protect its people.
1: It's interesting, Phil, you know, ASIO's been handed special powers, secret powers, to investigate universities who have research ties with hostile nations. Now, I'd want to hope they're getting resources as well as just laws. And I also want to see, as I just discussed there, some audits of these DRAD programs. I am not convinced they will keep us safe.
2: Well, even with the de-radicalisation programs, we know that not all of them are mandatory, which I think can be a massive problem. I want to know exactly how many people have gone through and what's actually happened, where these people are located, these de-radicalisation training or what they go through, do they work? We're not looking at it. 6 years is far too long.
1: No.
2: On the university side, we've got... In what world does a university think it's appropriate to do business or operate with foreign agencies or foreign governments and do research or have drone kind of researchers doing stuff for foreign governments or to foreign bodies? Like, that's crazy. Like, I can't believe that was even occurring, let alone the need for ASIO to be able to make sure, not just have the powers to monitor or look at, but actually stop. And I also want to make sure that that what ASIO is doing, they have to come back and report to, say, the Intelligence Committee on exactly what's going on. The day for no more scrutiny is over. We need to be making sure that there is oversight for everyone.
1: Let's go to the Tomago announcement due tomorrow. The PM and the New South Wales Premier will spend $1 billion of taxpayer money. They'll hand it across to Rio Tinto to keep the smelter operating. Now, the only reason, Nick, they're doing this is because we've gone down the path of renewables so hard and so fast that we're sending industry in this country up against the wall, often overseas. We can't afford to lose this smelter. They can't make ends meet because of the cost of our energy now, so we're bailing them out.
0: Yeah, this is carbon tax by stealth, isn't it, Peter? This is a cost of $1 billion reportedly that every taxpayer in this country is going to have to contribute towards, or it goes on the debt for future taxpayers to share the burden, just because of this crazy, nonsensical, ludicrous, engineeringly ignorant energy plan that this government has introduced. We're all paying the cost for that. And no doubt there'll be some triumphant press conference tomorrow. How wonderful they've done to bail out Tomago. You shouldn't have to bail out Tomago if the fundamentals are right.
1: Let's go back to those reports. I spoke about them on Monday and Tuesday. They're in The Australian, if I can, Phil. Reference that $500,000 spent on primarily three Muslim-related entities, media entities, paid for, as I say, by Canberra. And these outlets have been accused of promoting extremist voices, anti-Semitic conspiracy theories, pro-terrorist content. Some of them have lauded Hezbollah killers and other things. Now, why on earth is this happening?
2: It shouldn't be happening. The government has failed. There should be no money going to any group, especially media outlets that promote terrorist activity. They should be stripped of funding, stripped of the ability to even operate within Australia. But this is a classic Labor government, what they do. They take their eye off the ball. It's really shameful that this is occurring in our nation. And these groups should be fined, not given money.
1: And we're cutting the support for pensioners to keep their, or not just pensioners, anyone over the age of 65 to keep the private health insurance, if you can believe it. Nick Catterfield-Thompson, thank you to you both. All right, quick break. After the break, the wonderful Kel.
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News 24 will be back after this short break. News 24 will be back after this short break.

0: He's wonderful, isn't he? And he joins me on Wednesday, wordsmith and broadcaster Kel Richards. Question without notice on this one before we get into some of the words from viewers, Kel. Census. We've had a census this week. Is the plural census, censuses, sensei? I'm intrigued.
1: Okay. No, we pluralise it the way we normally pluralise English words. It's censuses. I know that's awkward because it's all those sibilant sounds together, but our Latin plurals are wrong in English. Don't use Latin plurals in English. We're speaking English, and even if it's a bit awkward, it's censuses.
0: Censuses, there we go. I've learned something. Hey, Brendan wants to know the origins for the phrase Skid Row.
1: Well, this is interesting. Brendan suggests it might be connected with Skid Road, R-O-A-D, which happened in timber growing areas. And it did. Every timber growing area had a skid road, a mud road that logs that had been felled were dragged down. And often the poor workers lived in huts beside the skid road. And that may have played a part in it. But the linguists tell me the most likely source of this is that people who lived on Skid Row, the poorest part of any town, they were on the skids. That is, their life was going down. It was not on the up.
0: Uh-huh.
1: That's probably the main source of the expression.
0: All right. I do like this next one coming up. Warren, like Peter Credlin, wants to understand where we got higgledy piggledy from.
1: Actually, a long time ago. It's about 500 years old. And the Oxford says it's what's called a rhyming reduplication. We got lots of these sort of rhyming reduplications, hanky-panky and lots of them. And the English language likes them. And then the Oxford says of obscure origin, but they make the suggestion that it might have been what they call a vocal gesture. And by that they mean a word in which the sounds are trying to suggest what they're naming. And higgledy-piggledy gets fairly good at doing that, doesn't it?
0: It does. What about beyond the pale? Belinda says, where's that one come from?
1: Okay. Originally, the word pale meant a wooden stake driven in the ground, and a row of those wooden stakes in the ground made a wooden fence. We get our word pole from the same source, the same ancient Latin word. So pale, pole, that sort of thing. And the idea of that sort of wooden fence is where we get our paling fences from. Now, in the medieval era, around medieval towns, there was a demarcation which was called the pale, beyond which the law of the town did not run. So it was the limits of civilization. So if you are beyond the pale, if your behaviour is unacceptable, you have passed the limits of civilization.
0: Well, I think the Prime Minister might have got there closer on his melon stuff.
1: Oh, no,
0: very
1: no.
0: Appropriate.
1: He's on
0: way
1: the other
0: to
1: side.
0: This week.
1: He's on the other side.
0: We'll be talking about that next week. We'll come back to that. I've got sexism and misogyny. What's the difference? We'll do that next week. I'll leave it there. Thank you, Kel. That's it from me. See you tomorrow night. Here's Andrew.

0: This is the Bolt Report.
1: Tonight, Barnaby Joyce on the Great Melon Mess. And more warnings of the housing crisis. Will Labor MPs now dump on the Labor Treasurer who helped cause it? And how Donald Trump sent journalists off on a decoy plane to dodge an Iranian assassination plot. And journalism lecturers, when you hear some of them, you won't be so surprised that so many young journalists are of the left. And plenty more, including Rowan Dean. But first, the problem with Anthony Albanese today is the same problem we saw, more seriously, of course, after the Bondi massacre last year. Flat-footed, too slow to react until too late, too proud, too stubborn, or in this case, simply lacking class. Now, Albanese has had more than a month since he went on the Bush Deep podcast of a comedian to stop his boorish mockery of Japan's Prime Minister Sanae Takeuchi and her melons from turning into a diplomatic and political nightmare. I actually warned then, you know, a month ago, that, and I think I was the first to do so, that this could bite him in the backside if he did not fix it. But he wouldn't. He said nothing, which is a big mistake, because look now, it's become a political and diplomatic nightmare in four different ways. Let me count them. One, by turning Takeuchi's gift of a ceremonial melon into a sniggering joke about melons with hand gestures to suit, Albanese has turned himself into a joke, a national joke, a liar and a sexist.
2: The Japanese Prime Minister brought a melon. Got a couple of melons. Got a couple of melons. She brought two, as you do.
1: Now, the second way he's hurt himself in the country and his party, the Labor women that Albanese has since sent out to defend him are trashing their own reputations, and they've got to know it. I mean, they are claiming that you didn't see what you just did, and they're looking like hypocrites. Albanese used to boast, oh, look, I've got 12 women in my cabinet. That's a majority of the cabinet. Women, a record, women power. But how can any of us ever treat these female ministers seriously after this? These supposed feminists, all now sent out to defend their male master's melons joke. And not one of them calling it out.
3: I completely disagree with that interpretation. It is 100% wrong.
4: The Liberals have absolutely lost the plot, trying to perpetuate this ridiculous thing.
5: The Prime Minister's been very clear.
6: There has been some significant mischaracterisations.
7: The remarks from the Prime Minister have been misinterpreted. He has enormous respect for women.
8: The PM appeared on a satirical podcast, and there are people trying to blow that up.
9: There has been a sensationalised reporting.
10: Those opposite who've engaged. Who are so desperate to score political points that they are confecting a diplomatic issue.
1: Hypocrites, ladies, every single one of you. Now, to the third way that Albanese has hurt himself, his party and his country, the federal police are now on the case, after the Liberals at least asked them to check the potentially unauthorised leaking of a confidential note that Japan privately sent to Albanese saying, look, Takeuchi knew he didn't mean ill with his joke, assuring him she wouldn't react, you know. Now, I would bet my house that Albanese himself leaked that private note to defend himself, you know, to imply, oh, Japan didn't really care, it's much ado about nothing. And we're told a senior Japanese official has said now that they're surprised he did that. And didn't Albanese look shifty in Parliament today, refusing to say if he was the leak?
11: Can the Prime Minister assure the House that neither his office nor his department leaked official and private correspondence from the Government of Japan? And what steps has he taken to satisfy himself that this is the case?
2: I note that in a political stunt from the opposition, they have referred matters to the AFP. The AFP is, of course,
12: members on my left,
2: completely independent of the government, and they'll undertake their work, and I'm confident about that.
1: He wouldn't say he had leaked it. He wouldn't say he hadn't. You know, it's always the cover-up that gets you, isn't it? And now, because Albanese didn't act, he didn't apologise, even privately to Takeuchi, kaboom! That bomb this week exploded in his face. A Takeuchi confidant, a former ambassador to Australia, said Takeuchi had never expected to be so casually mocked by Albanese. And now the news of his insult is all over Japan. Here are some of the news stories I've found. From the Asahi Shimbun, perhaps Japan's most serious newspaper, Australian Prime Minister allegedly made sexually suggestive remarks regarding melons gifted by Takeuchi. From Fuji Television, a major private TV network, Australian Prime Minister's comment that Prime Minister Takeuchi brought two melons sparks outrage. Sexual jokes betray the bond and insulting and thoughtless. From Gigi Press, a leading news agency, Prime Minister's remarks spark controversy over allegedly mocking the melons presented by Mr. Takeuchi. And so on and on. And that's the fourth way he's hurt us, of course. I mean, how does that now make Australia look to Japanese voters, to its business leaders, to its politicians, especially these days when Japan was already warning that Australia seemed an unreliable supplier of gas? And also now when you've got Albanese having skipped a dinner at Parliament House meant to mark the 50th anniversary of the Australia-Japan Friendship and Cooperation Treaty, skipped it and instead ducked into another room in Parliament at the very same time to go and have fun at a Spotify event. Now, that's the music streaming service, where he posed next to a Spotify star. How exciting! How tacky. How tacky is all of this? And you wondered, now, you know, how did Les Paterson become our Prime Minister? Even down to clutching a whiskey glass while making jokes about a woman's melons. In Albanese's case, that disastrous Bush Deep interview, where even the podcast title is a double entendre. And after all this, Albanese not even trying to fix the damage. Just trying to get away with telling you that, oh, you didn't see what you just did see. Just like he claimed you didn't see him actually falling off that stage. Now, memo to Albanese. Look, some people might believe you, but many don't. And they now include a lot of Japanese from their prime minister down. So even if you think you've done nothing wrong, there is plainly now something you must fix in our relations with our fourth biggest trading partner and fix with Japan's prime minister. Yet even today in Parliament, Albanese just could not say sorry.
12: Millions of Australians have now seen, with their own eyes, the Prime Minister's appalling behaviour on the Bush Deep podcast. Now he embarrasses all of us by refusing to apologise to the Prime Minister of Japan. Why won't the Prime Minister stop treating us like fools, man up and say sorry to the Prime Minister of Japan?
13: My office and my team have spent 4 years carefully rebuilding our relationships in the region. We take our relationship seriously, including our regular engagement with Japan.
1: No, you don't. Now, some will say that this is, you know, mountain out of a molehill, but does Japan think that? Does its prime minister think that? Do the women in Albanese's cabinet, who've trashed their reputations to protect him, do they think that? Sorry can be the hardest word, but even harder than that is what you can get when you don't say it. But, you know, I've got to be honest here. One reason that there's now, belatedly in many cases, so much fuss about Albanese's melons joke is that I've got to say the whole thing is just funny as well. I mean, even the word melons is funny. And women especially seem to be enjoying putting the boot in and doing that, you know, jiggly thing with their hands. Take One Nation leader Pauline Hanson today.
14: Right, OK, what's happened? Has the Prime Minister dropped dead or what? Over the melons. You know this? It's disgusting what he's done, and he cannot apologise, and that is not leadership. If you get it wrong, you call it out and you say, I got it wrong. And now he's gone on saying, oh, well, they're only cheap melons. They weren't even worthwhile putting in the pecuniary of interest. And then he said, it was only two originally. We find out now it's been four. He's lied, lied and lied.
1: Joining me is our regular commentator and One Nation MP, Barnaby Joyce, the former Deputy Prime Minister. Barnaby, great to see you again. You know, it's a great standard. You always ask, what would the other side have made of this if you had done what they have done? If Barnaby Joyce had done what Albanese did, what do you think those 12 women in Albanese's cabinet who are now covering up for him, being stum, what would they say about you?
15: It would be catastrophic. They would be lined up on every media platform. They would be screaming for my resignation from Parliament. They would be on every social media influencer or whatever you want to call. I would be a misogynist. I would be disgraceful. I'd be everything under the sun. But the way out of it is to be Anthony Albanese. I'm incredulous, incredulous. What we have... We had a man in his 60s with a T-shirt on, sitting behind a three-quarter drunk bottle of whiskey, with a lady dressed up like a elephant hunter, talking about and the double entente straight after saying he wanted to shag a woman, then saying who was also famous, we also know that, and then saying that you know the melon issue. And then saying, no, I didn't do it. I didn't do it. I mean, what alternate universe is the Prime Minister of Australia living in? He's made a fool of himself. He's made a fool of us. And now where is the contrite Prime Minister coming up and saying, look, that was really foolish what I did. I'm really sorry. If I had my time again, I'd never have done it. Yes, I got carried away with myself and I profusely apologise to the Prime Minister of Japan. I apologise to the people of Australia that I let you down as well doing that. But we don't get that. We just get this continual circus. Well, now he goes on to this idea that he didn't do it. I mean, I don't know. I don't know. Are we all living in an alternate universe? You didn't do it. I mean, mate, we watched you. I turned down the volume and it made perfect sense to me before I turned the volume up. It made perfect sense to me what you were saying. It's just I wished you hadn't said it. That's our big strategic partner in defence, fourth biggest economy in the world, the counterbalance to communist China. And you're making sort of puerile discussions on a puerile platform about a very dignified lady who is incredibly important to us.
1: I got to say too, Barnaby, look, talk me through this because I agree, you know, saying sorry would have been the quickest way out. That said, in politics, it does. You pay a price for saying sorry. They've got you on camera. They've got you on the record. It's an admitted fault. Comes up in the campaign ads, et cetera, et cetera. Is saying sorry in politics actually so deadly that you don't dare say it?
15: Well, Peter Beattie didn't think so. I mean, he stayed Premier forever. He made an art form of saying sorry.
1: Yep,
15: got it wrong.
1: Yep.
15: And I think, yes, you do pay a price. You pay a couple of bad days in the media. And, it might get brought up later on. But where we are now is vastly worse for the Prime Minister because, I don't know what the group is of people who believe him, but I'd suggest it's small. And you're dead right. It's excruciating watching Tanya and Tanya Plibersek and Penny Wong and the whole coterie of other strong feminists going out and saying nothing to see here. It's just like the whole world's gone mad. And... I tell you, there's one guy who is kind of happy about it, and his name is Mark Butler. I reckon he's pretty happy about it. Jim Chalmers probably not too bad because they'll be all starting to circle now. Starting to circle now.
1: No, I would have thought Tony Burke. I would have thought Tony Burke. That's what I'm getting, but maybe you're right. I think Mark Butler's actually doing a good job, provided he backs his rhetoric with actions. So we shall see in the health department, particularly with the NDIS.
15: I tell you, it might be.
1: Barnaby, I'm getting overwhelmed.
15: Mel Narkis down in South Australia, he'll be happy about it. Watch him.
1: Oh, he'd be seeing a chance. He'd be seeing a chance. Oh, no, no, I'm with you. But Barnaby, all these polls, it's just confusing. And I've got to say, I'm confused after our own News 24 Pulse poll came out today. Surprised me. Last week, the Redbridge poll had One Nation as the most popular party, the coalition way behind. On Monday, News poll had One Nation tied with Labor, the coalition against, again, way behind. But today's News 24 poll has One Nation in orange on the graphic, plummeting from 30% a month ago, we've got the different graphic. Anyway, 30% a month ago to just 24% now, 4 points behind Labor and just two ahead of the coalition that somehow soared from a catastrophic 70% a month ago to 22% now. Big changes, like I say, surprised me. So I guess I'm going to have to wait until a new poll to see if there's a pattern. But what does your own polling suggest? Have you really lost the fifth of your vote in just a month?
15: No, we haven't. And what I'd suggest, first of all, it's hubris to decide that a poll is a vote. A poll is a poll that's taken on the issues of the day. I would say that there are basically three major parties. There's the Labor Party, One Nation and the Coalition. And within that block will be determined the future government of Australia. And that's what I take away from it. And it means that we have to do the very best job we can every day to show to the Australian people that even with the limited resources we have, merely six people in the parliament and only a handful of advisers, we have to match up to the Labor Party with its 480 advisers and the coalition with its near 90 advisers, and we do a remarkably good job. So we're working as hard as we can. And
1: well, it makes you more agile, doesn't it? It makes it more agile, Barney, because you can throw the Volks, you know, the battered old Volkswagen from one side of the road to the other, whereas they're driving a great big bus full of people behind them, all, you know, backseat driving. It's a little hard to be nimble then. But can I just ask you before I run out of time, to another huge government bailout of a business using taxpayer money?
15: Tomica.
1: Tomorrow, the Albanese and New South Wales Labor governments, they're going to reportedly announce a $1 billion bailout of the Tomago aluminium smelter that's in the Hunter Valley in the Labor seat of Paterson, which Labor, by the way, not unrelated to this, could lose at the next election. And what's more, the 1,000-odd workforce, heavily unionised, Barnaby, one union from the Labor right, two from the ruling Labor left, and they've put big pressure on Labor to cough up. Do you think those two factors, the marginal seat and the unions, helps to explain this massive bailout of a private business with public money?
15: Well, let's first of all say why it has to be bailed out, because Rio Tinto has done a greater assessment on Australia's energy policy than anybody else and has decided we are completely and utterly off our chops and they are leaving because energy prices are ridiculous. So they know more about anybody or how your intermittent power of windmills and solar panels is going. You are deindustrialising this nation. You are making it weaker. Issue number two, $1 billion won't do it. I want Tomago to survive, and $1 billion is a Band-Aid on an amputation. And unless you deal with the actual issue, which is energy prices, this is going to really be a slight reprieve before the ultimate finale, that energy prices have sent Tomago broke. Or not Tomago broke, but made it unviable. Rio is not going broke. And the unions there, they've come out. But the unions, rather than fighting for a package, should be fighting for a package and to get rid of net zero, get rid of the Paris Agreement, get rid of this intermittent power swindle, get rid of the capacity investment schemes, and then Tomago will survive. But until, and get rid of the safeguard mechanism.
1: Yeah, don't forget.
15: Otherwise, it's ridiculous. You're paying money.
1: You're right.
15: That the government created.
1: But we've seen
15: this. How does that work?
1: Barnaby, how many smelters have already had their hand out and the others lining up, knowing that they've got the government over a barrel, right? I think this is about the fourth bailout. I mean, it's just too much. It's taxpayers' money. Barnaby Joyce, thank you so much for your time. After the break, the housing crisis just got worse. I mean, what will Labor MPs now do to Treasurer Jim Chalmers for getting this so wrong?
16: News 24 will be back after this short break.

0: News 24 will be back after this short.
1: Now, this housing crisis keeps getting worse. I know that, you know, house prices were too high, but falling this fast and by so much is dangerous. And the Reserve Bank yesterday said there's more to come. That's the wealth of 6 million Australians we're talking about. Now, one problem with this huge fall is that, as the Reserve Bank also said, it means fewer homes get built just when we need so many more of them. The profit to build them isn't quite there now. And look, today the Commonwealth Bank reported a 15% fall in loan applications since the May budget, when the Albanese government broke its promise and hit us with higher housing taxes. Joining me is the political panel, Cameron Milner, former Chief of Staff to Labor leader Bill Shorten, now Director of GXO Strategies, and Michael Costa, former New South Wales Labor Treasurer. Cameron, fewer houses being built when we need more, big fall in house prices. This is not what Treasurer Jim Chalmers promised with his budget.
2: No, it wasn't. And this Albanese government's putting the boot into homeowners. And anyone whose wealth is connected to a house or an apartment they own has seen it being absolutely trashed since budget night. That's what the CBA said. That's what Westpac said as well, Andrew. And the problem here is that the government's got $1 trillion worth of public debt and have smashed the house value of Australians by $1.2 trillion. $1.2 trillion has been lost because of Albanese's budget disaster for houses. So, to your point, it's mums and dads who are making houses for renters. The government isn't doing anywhere near enough lifting work in terms of building enough houses. It's mums and dads who are building rental properties across Australia and have done so, and they're getting, you know, absolutely in the neck. And, you know, and as I say, the government's taken a boot to homeowners.
1: Yeah, it's weird though, Michael. The way the government's answering this is just crazy. They're trying not to say that their policies have done much about to cause this, into interest rates, foreign uncertainty, etc. On the other hand, they're saying, but look, you know, we are looking after first home buyers. Houses are cheaper. They can get into the market if they can actually find a house for sale now. What is this? Is this a terrible mistake? And no worry, no wonder they don't want to admit it. Or is this exactly what they planned? And why don't they admit it?
3: Well, Andrew, I don't think they planned this at all. And again, to me, it's more of Baghdad Bob Chalmers trying to spin it to his desired narrative, given that it's blown up in his face. You know, he went from saying that these changes in the budget, and let me say that some of them could have been implemented in a more sensible manner and would have, been better policy. They stuffed up the implementation of these policies, and we know that. But he's gone from saying that it'll have no effect. Remember the, $2 a week on rents and a slowing growth of house prices over the forward estimates of around 2% a year, to saying that this was his desired effect. Now, you know he's in trouble when he's claiming the thing that blew up in his face is what he wanted to do and is trying to spin it that way. I mean, look, the rental market is the one that I'm really concerned about because, you know, if you own a home, you can sort of ride out the cycle. But if you're in rental and more people are in rentals, this has blown up right in their face. They went from $2 a week. I mean, the average Sydney rent's gone up $50 a week, not $2 a week. So, you know, we've got real problems there. And the RBA's forecast yesterday, Andrew, blew all of the budget assumptions out of the water, every single one of them.
1: I think it's a real problem. Now, the government's saying these are short-term fluctuations, you know, just ride it out for a few months and, you know, she'll come good. Maybe it will, maybe it won't. But given all this, Cameron, given all this turmoil and the, blown assumptions, are you picking up any concern in Labor, among Labor MPs, that Jim Chalmers' taxes are causing more pain than predicted and they're not happy, it's causing them a problem?
2: Oh, look, Chalmers has got a huge problem with Labor caucus, a huge problem. I mean, he promised them a budget of reform and it's been an absolute disaster. I mean, look at the member for Sturt only last week writing to her constituents saying Jim Chalmers got it wrong. I mean, she's a Labor backbencher and she's actually ratting Chalmers out. Chalmers has a huge problem. His credibility is shot from this budget. And I think his ambition to be Prime Minister of Australia is massively diminished, if not potentially tarnished forever in terms of what he's brought down in May this year.
1: What do you think, Michael? What does this mean for Chalmers' future? And he seemed to be a shoo-in to be the next leader. Now I wouldn't want to bet on that.
3: Well, I've never been a fan, as you know, Andrew, because I think that he really is not qualified for the job that he's doing. He just doesn't understand economic growth and the principles behind it. He's certainly good at spinning a line, or was initially in the position, but he's no longer seen as even being good at that. Look, I unfortunately, and but your listeners and viewers are not going to like this, I think this just consolidates Albo's position. I just don't see any of the people that are around at the moment having any chance, given the factional structure, of knocking off Albo. I think he's there for as long as he wants to go. And, you know, even those preferred Prime Minister polls would give him some sort of comfort against the rest. So I think he's there for the long haul.
1: And what about, Cameron, what about Albanese's female ministers? All of them having to defend his joke about Japan's Prime Minister. They cannot be happy to make fools of themselves like that for him.
2: Well, no, absolutely not. I mean, Albo's angels, they were all out there today. Albo's angels, weren't they, defending the indefensible. I mean, the Prime Minister on that podcast looked like a sleazebag and a dirty old man, quite frankly. That's what he was. I mean, it was insulting and appalling as a joke. But not only that, I mean, the actual melon fruit gift was actually a high cultural value from Japan. What's missed in this, Andrew, is the fact that diplomatically, it's an absolute insult to say it was the worst possible gift he'd ever received. I mean, in Japan, they're given as gifts of high value and meaning between friends. And that's what the Japanese Prime Minister was doing. So, no, I mean, not only does he look, you know, like a sleazebag, but he looks like a cultural diplomatic ignoramus. I mean, that's the problem with Albo in terms of the whole Melongate situation.
1: Yeah, I've got to, in fairness, say, look, he was asked what was the worst gift you were ever given, and he actually produced this melons thing. But then he did say it ended up quite good. But I don't know whether he just realised, uh-oh, I just stepped on a landmine. I do not know. Michael, I talked before about the Tomago deal to be announced tomorrow. $1 billion of taxpayers' money to save this smelter. I've worked it out. For every worker employed directly or indirectly, that is $200,000 per man or woman. That's huge money.
3: Well, Andrew, I think Barnaby Joyce was right on this. It's not that amount. It's much more than that. They're talking about, on energy, having a subsidy of anywhere between $300 million to $500 million a year. Now, that can't stop.
1: Oh,
3: that's the reality
1: goodness.
3: Here because, you know, aluminium is... you know, 40, 50% electricity. So how are they going to stop that subsidy? So you can, you know, quadruple that figure that you're talking about. I think that's $1 billion over 2 or 3 years and continue for the life of the smelter. Having said that, I mean, you know, we do need these smelters. We need them as part of our defence industry program. You know, we're trying to build submarines and ships and everything else, and we need aluminium. And, you know, they've just created a disaster with their energy policy. And by the way, this is the reason why up here in the Hunter, people are flogging to One Nation. They're deindustrialising across the board. It's not just there. It's in the mines and everything else that's associated, the small businesses. So that's why you're seeing One Nation go up. But it's more than $1 billion, Andrew.
1: But Cameron, you know, Labor is so disciplined. You saw it in the Victorian Parliament, right, Victorian Labor, where as soon as Jacinta Allen is blown out the door because the ratings are so terrible and they've got to go to someone else because they're going to get slaughtered, and then suddenly, oh, no, she was wrong on this, I wasn't part of that decision, it was all wrong, we're going to change everything, we're going to rethink working from home, we're going to rethink a Royal Commission, we're going to do this all differently. Is behind the scenes, do you detect behind the scenes, a sense that from Labor MPs that the government is completely on the wrong track?
2: Sorry, I think in Victoria, Ben Carroll's doing a really good job. So, I mean, I think he's actually given Labor a chance at the state election. Allen was gone for all money. Carroll will give them a chance. Federally, yes. I mean, I just come back from the UK. And look, Andy Burnham's just replaced a sitting Prime Minister in Keir Starmer, who was elected on a massive majority, simply because at the end of the day, after 2 years in government, he didn't look like he had an answer to anything and no one liked him. The polls were terrible. And doesn't that sound familiar? I mean, Albo's in the same sort of doldrums. To your point before, Michael, I don't think the factions move against him, but the numbers certainly are.
1: Michael Costa, Cameron Milner, thank you very much to you both. After the break, the truth about that Is Muslim prayer at the Bondi massacre site?
0: News 24 will be back after this short break.

0: I mean, how naive are Australians still after Bondi, you know, especially if you're of the left? Now, at the end of the City to Surf run in Sydney last weekend, Sunday, this bloke, a Muslim, was pictured in his running gear with Free Palestine printed on it, praying apparently at the memorial to the Bondi dead, people killed by allegedly Islamist terrorists out to kill Jews. Now, you got a lot of people, quite naturally, particularly on social media, saying, well, how disrespectful was that? This was a power move, and you can guess the rest. But then you got the apologist saying, no, no, no, no, this was a prayer for peace, a tribute, quite touching, kumbaya. Well, blogger Drew Pavlou, I've had him on the show a few times, he's tracked the guy down on social media. We can't find out his name still, but turns out he's from Ireland. And he's a man that doesn't sound to me to have peace and love to all Jews on his mind. For one, he's recited a lovely poem he's done about the Bondi massacre being an Israeli false flag operation.
1: My focus is on Bondi. It was a real false flag. They weaponize our grief so that they can fly their rag.
0: And how genuine is his devotion? I mean, he posted an apology for that terrible attempt at a Muslim prayer, but it was an apology not to Jews, but to Muslims.
2: My skin should be covered more as I pray as a Muslim. I was just after running a race. I just walked up to the monument and it just felt right at the time. So I'm really sorry if any Muslim is looking at this and is horrified by the way I'm praying. I'm not pointing in the right direction either.
0: Shorts on pointing in the wrong direction. Anyway, joining me is Rowan Dean, editor-in-chief of The Spectator Australia, host of Outsiders every Sunday at 9 a.m. and host of his own show on Fridays at 7 p.m. Busy guy. Rowan, this Irish chap in Australia, I mean, it makes you wonder how we let such people in.
3: Well, I don't know about the particular individual, but he seemed more concerned about having upset Muslims through his stunt or his genuine prayer than upsetting the people who were probably most upset by it, which of course were Jewish Australians. To be at Bondi wearing Free Palestine gear is in itself pretty offensive to a lot of people, I would have thought. The Bondi massacre was done in the name of Islam. To then sort of pray in front of the memorial, you know, okay, whoever this guy is, whatever he's done, it doesn't strike me that he was either incredibly stupid or he was incredibly provocative and is taking the mickey out of the rest of us. Okay, that's fine. But the bigger issue, Andrew, is, as you said at the beginning of your show in relationship to something else, imagine if it was reversed. Imagine if a bunch of Christians or Jews turned up at some sacred place for out in Lakemba or wherever where there's a mosque and there's something or other, it would be deemed outrageous and offensive and all the rest of it. But again, there's a bigger issue than that. And I was thinking about this the other day. We talked a lot in recent weeks about multiculturalism, but we haven't talked much about multi-faith. When I was a kid, my mother was a scriptures teacher, a religion teacher. And she taught, it was in the 70s, and it was, you know, multi-faith was the big issue of the day. And ecumenical movements were keen on bringing people together. And it was a very good movement. It brought Protestants and Catholics together. It brought Jews and Christians together and so on. It brought Buddhists and Muslims. It brought everyone under the same umbrella. But at what point, in the same way that we debate multiculturalism, and at what point does it kind of spill into tribalism? Has multi-faith worked? Has it really worked in Australia? I don't think so. It certainly hasn't worked in Europe, where you see basically Islam becoming a very dominant religion and not really interested in the multi-faith world at all, but rather being a dominant faith.
0: Well, I think it's I've seen it try to cover up the, you know, go into this cotton wool, fluffy kittens, soft white clouds, green grass, smarties for everyone kind of vision. All religions are actually the same. We all pray to the same God, but in a different way. Completely false. They are very different religions, sometimes antagonistic. And you mentioned, did it work? I read about a Jewish guy, I think he might have been a rabbi in Melbourne after all this September 11 stuff, and his interfaith group, not one person in it from the Muslim faith rang him to commiserate, not one. So he wrote a letter somewhere about it. I mean, there you go. But talking about people driven a little extreme by the ideology of the left row and the ABC, this won't surprise you, has been wowed by a pilot who's given up flying because of the emissions, global warming and all that, saying, I was just looking at the amount of fuel I was ordering for each flight. I got to the point where I just thought, I don't think I can, in clear conscience, amidst the climate situation we're facing, be part of the industry anymore. But Rowan has now turned to baking instead, not seeming to care much that the baking involves ovens and the bakery that employs him, their ovens burn wood and lots of it. Why didn't the ABC pick up that point?
3: Well, the ABC wouldn't understand the irony of that point. The ABC is struggling to, they seem to be struggling to find their feet at the moment, the ABC. But, this bloke doesn't seem to understand that him not flying doesn't mean that the aeroplanes won't still be flying. And it's the carbon emissions from the aeroplane, not from the fact that he's the pilot of it, that is something that the climate cult is more concerned with. But I think it also goes to what's really depressing. We were talking about religion a moment ago, is the way climateism is a religion. It's the modern religion. It's all about faith and morality. So my conscience wouldn't let me fly the aeroplane. I mean, it's a ludicrous statement. The arrogance of thinking that the one plane you're flying is somehow going to lead to Armageddon in 50 years time or whatever. But there is this morality that has been forced down people's throats and into the minds of many, many people who genuinely believe that climate change is an issue, a question of morality. It was Kevin Rudd, that genius, who told us that it was the greatest moral issue of our time. I'm not sure if he still believes that. But it's sad to watch. But the ABC carry on pushing this sort of stuff. They think this is terrific. How wonderful, what a great moral guy this person must be. And it's kind of sad and pathetic, particularly when, you're just discussing with the Michael and Cameron, we have people going out of work because of the climate cult. We have huge people losing their jobs, this country de-industrializing itself because of the climate cult, because of this so-called question of morality. How many people have to lose their jobs? How many people have to go without a livelihood? How many businesses have to go bankrupt to satisfy the virtue signaling morality of the climate cult? It seems there's no end to it. And that is the real tragedy of it.
0: Oh, absolutely. We won't know because for a long, long time, because all the catastrophes still to really break over our heads. But you're right, it's a religion. Same sort of mantra. Repent for the end of the world is nigh. Be good, abstain from sin, bless you. The whole thing, there's just a different form. A pantheism.
3: Buy your indulgences.
0: Thank you so much for your term. And buy your carbon credits indeed. Thank you so much, Rowan. After the break, Donald Trump sends journalists off on a decoy plane so he can escape an Iranian plot to kill him.
4: News 24 will be back after this short break.

News 24 will be back after this short break. News 24 will be back after this short break.

0: that the president's security officials were so worried by a reported Iranian threat against them at last month's NATO meeting in Turkey that when he left the country, they first made him go to his new Air Force One, you know, the presidential plane, wave goodbye, shut the door, while the journalists following him around went up the back stairs of the plane. While they were doing that, Trump left the plane by a catering truck underneath it, which then secretly drove him to another plane behind the one you see there. You probably see it just past the wheels over there. Journalists weren't told that they were on what's now being called a decoy plane, while Trump flew ahead of them to Britain and then quietly rejoined them on a third plane. Not that Trump wanted them to think they had been decoys.
1: It's only up to Secret Service. I just follow what they'd like to do. So I go by Secret Service and the military. They wanted me to go on a different flight, a different plane, equal safety, but they wanted me to do it, so I do it. I do what they say.
2: What's the nature of the threat?
1: I guess there was a threat out there. I didn't really ask too much about it. I get a lot of threats.
0: Joining me are Gemma Tognini, columnist and communications consultant, and Caroline DeRusso, commentator and president of the West Australian Liberals. I've got to say, Gemma, it's not a great look for Trump, although I accept that, you know, he's the main man and he's got to follow the advice. But journalists going one way, go and shoot them, and he going the other, not sure.
3: Well, I mean, the practical reality, Andrew, is that he does have to follow what the Secret Service says and what the military says. And it is, it's bizarre, but also in this current political environment, completely believable and not bizarre. How I would feel if I was a member of the White House press corps and on the so-called decoy flight, I don't know that I'd feel so great about that, because you're essentially just, you know, like flying shark bait in the sky. But the threat must have been present and credible for the decision to take that action to have been made.
0: Now, I think there have been some questions asked about that. You forgive him, don't you, Caroline?
4: Well, yes and no. I mean, selfishly, I'd also like to not die in an aeroplane. So I take that view, re Trump, and I can understand if the Secret Service gave him that advice. But I also can't really see if, you know, if once his plane had taken off, the journo's taken off that plane and perhaps put on another so they weren't the flying shark bait, as Gemma put it. So I think that probably could have been done a little better, could have been done differently, Andrew. But as far as the president not wanting to die and the Secret Service not wanting that on their hands, particularly after the criticism they came after when he was shot before the last election, or there was that attempted assassination attempt before the last election, I can understand why the Secret Service would be being very cautious.
0: I just see, sorry, with no alert to you beforehand, no warning, I just see the ABC's ombudsman has apologised herself to Gina Reinhart for the ABC segment that fantasised about, you know, sodomising her with a stick. Saying, no, I got to tell you, this is really weird. She says, the ombudsman, the ABC ombudsman, we regret that this content didn't meet your expectations.
3: That's
0: your expectations.
4: That's not an apology.
3: That's no. The boyfriend you break up with.
0: Trevor, put him back.
4: Yeah, yeah.
3: That's the boyfriend you break up with, or the girlfriend, as the case may be. But that is the partner that you break up with when they say, I'm really sorry I belted you around the head, but you made me mad. That's not an apology. That is just peak ABC.
0: That is incredible.
3: Every single person in... what is the point of the ABC ombudsman? Genuinely, what is the point of them if they're coming out with claptrap like that? Let's investigate ourselves. Let's say, we're really sorry that you're upset that we belted you around the head. We're sorry that that made you angry. Like, it is not credible. It is not adult. It is not grown up. It is not respectful.
0: It is not. It's not taking responsibility. I would have thought, Karen, the bare minimum would not be to say, I regret that the content didn't meet your expectations. I would have thought the minimum for the ABC was saying, we're so sorry that content didn't meet our expectations and our obligations, and we are going to have a long, hard look at ourselves.

0: because this cannot stand. That's an apology. That was not.
1: No, that was not an apology. That was absolute twaddle. It's our expectations, in a sense, they're not irrelevant, but they're secondary. What is your obligation? What are you required to do?
0: Yep.
1: And that is all set out in the charter. It should be saying, we didn't meet the charter and we apologise. That could be done in a sentence. And obviously, I haven't seen it. You've just raised it now. Look, I'm sure that there is a full page of waffle that goes along with that non-apology. And you can put as much waffle in a statement as you like, Andrew, but it still does not make it an apology for them falling so far below the bar.
2: It's not an apology. It's a, I think we're really, really worried and we're wetting our pants about the size of the potential legal bills if we don't try and do something. Like, that's what that is. Yeah. That is, dear God.
0: Yeah, but if you write that,
2: Like, I have
0: that shows no contrition, right? That adds to the cost.
2: No.
0: Listen,
2: my learned friend said it's
0: Gemma,
2: true.
0: Gemma, back home. Well, she would know. She would know.
2: She would know.
0: I read the most extraordinary opinion piece. Yes, she does. A really amazing opinion piece in the Sydney Morning Herald by a long-term journalism lecturer, Jenna Price, who is furious with the ABC apologising for screening that film about doing, you know, what to Gina Reinhart with a stick, saying, you know, that's the ABC bowing to the wicked Murdoch media, which means me, you, Caroline. Wonder why News Corp hates the national broadcasters. This is this now retired journalism lecturer. Always about money. The ABC gives away free what news struggles to get people to pay for. Now, Gemma, I've long worried about the hard left bias of so many journalism lecturers. Here again, Jenna Price telling you, I don't criticise the ABC for giving away stuff for free. As I have said 100 times at least, I criticise the fact that I'm forced by law to subsidise a national broadcaster hijacked by the left and running a political campaign so often and smears against conservatives like Gina Reinhart. Gemma, it scares me that this woman taught journalists for many years.
2: Well, I had a read of that column when it came through earlier, and I didn't really like it, you know, to each her own, but it was kind of like a whole bunch of word salad to me, like, you know, like the typical...
0: Yes, it was.
2: The stereotypical, you know, News Corp is evil kind of diatribe from the left that has no objectivity, rationality or even accuracy to it. I mean, like the laughability that News Corp struggles to get people to pay for subscriptions from what I've read on readily accessible, publicly available media in the paper I write for and many, many others, that is just not the case. My first job, Andrew, was with the ABC in Karratha in 1995. So I'm giving away my age and I couldn't care less. I'm 53 years old. The first story I ever got paid to write was about the Panawanika Dunny Derby. It was small beginnings, but that was in the day where you, as a young journalist as I was, you aspired to work for the ABC. It was a different organisation. I didn't know really the politics of the people I was working for and with at that time. And I look at it now and I think it has abandoned the fundamental objective and directive for anyone who is a working journalist, and that is to be fair and objective, to report what's happened without fear or favour and objectively. None of this activism. You cannot be an activist and be a journalist at the same time. You cannot. You can go work for a biased paper. You can go work for a set, like an industry paper or an organisation.
0: Well, I don't know.
2: Do you know what I mean, though? But if you're working for...
0: I don't want to sound... Yeah, no, I know what you mean, but I don't want to be... I don't want to sound ultra-defensive here. But the point is, I think there's an implicit bias or a set of beliefs that informs even a question you ask, the priorities you set on, you know, what you describe, the topics you raise. I think it's implicit, but as long as you're fair, and with the ABC that's particularly so in that it has, because it gets money from us all, it must represent us all. So, and by the way, it should be fair to Jenna Price. I worry about the journalism she teaches if that conspiracy theory is a sample of her work. But you must, Caroline, bump across this all the time, the reporting on the Liberals, given that you are, you know, state president.
1: Yes, of course. And I mean, the Gina Reinhart example, and as we've just established, there hasn't actually been a proper apology, so I'm not quite sure what she's got her knickers in and not about, about expectations not being, or whatever the pretend apology was. So I think it's probably a little oversensitive. But, you know, the conversation that we've had on this show in relation to the Japanese Prime Minister, in relation to Kylie Minogue, in relation to a whole bunch of issues, we always know that if it's in relation to a coalition member of parliament, it is always going to be dealt
0: it's
1: a much
0: different
1: harder
0: standards
1: blow than the Labor Party every
0: Very
1: time.
0: True. Got to go, ladies. Thank you so much. Always lovely to talk to you. Gemma Tonini, Carolyn DeRusso, thank you very much. Coming up next, Sherry Markson. Good night.
3: Is Paul Murray Live.
4: Thank you, Sherry. Another wonderful program. See you again tomorrow night. Come on into the man cave. We've got an awful lot to get to tonight. Will it surprise you that Green Senator Maureen Faruqi is out and about telling the school kids of Australia that tomorrow the best thing you can do for your country is not to finish the day at school, but instead is to join those who are planning to protest against the great and evil foe that, of course, is Pauline Hanson. Tomorrow, university students will take time out from arts lectures, and high school students will take time out potentially for even the preparation for their own HSC or Year 12 exams. And there is a politician who thinks that's a great idea. The Green Senator and Deputy Party Leader from New South Wales cheering them on.
5: You're telling me that the far right is on the rise? That parties like Pauline Hanson's One Nation want to roll back women's rights, workers' rights, environmental protections? That you're sick of One Nation's racist, sexist, anti-worker and divisive politics and want to join thousands of students on Thursday, 13th August in a protest around the country? And you want my permission? Of course, hope you've made a big sign. Have fun.
4: Do you like the conviction by which she's reading the permission note and double-checking what the talking points were? Now, of course, remember, one of the many people that have spoken about what they're planning to do tomorrow, and it is every Australian's democratic right to be able to express themselves however they wish, fine, fair enough, but there has to actually be a semblance of truth around all of this. Remember the student leader who was talking to Tom Elliott on 3AW with this fanciful garbage about the threat to, and I quote, hundreds of kids at her school?
6: I think there's absolutely nothing more important that that students could do on Thursday other than come out to the protest. If Pauline Hanson was Prime Minister, hundreds of my classmates at my school would be deported. So this is an issue of prime importance to me. Pauline Hanson is making politics more fascist right here, right now. We don't have the time to wait until, you know, after exams, to wait until we've got a degree if we want to stop this.
4: Really? This is the garbage that is being spread from supposedly the more informed and the better amongst us to those who may get all their information from their classmates, that Pauline Hanson and One Nation's position, the far right's position, is for hundreds of school kids in every single school, in every single suburb, in every single state in the entire country are about to be booted. Now, of course, the position of One Nation, the Liberal Party, and you would hope the federal government, is that if you are in the country illegally, then you don't get to stay in the country. The only people who get to stay in the country are the people who have the appropriate visa, the permanent residency, or the citizenship that either comes from birth or you apply for. There would not be hundreds of kids at any school, let alone at every school. But of course, facts don't matter when you're on the right side of history, man, like these ones on social media.
7: You don't need teachers to tell us you're a racist. Students in Queensland are going to walk out on this Thursday to fight against Pauline Hanson. High School Anti-Capitalist is going to have a meeting on this Sunday at 12 o'clock. If you hate Pauline Hanson, you have to be there to learn how to fight her and her racism.
8: Are you a high school student that hates Pauline Hanson? Then you need to be there at the nationwide student protest against her on August 13th.
9: Today, I'm asking people why they're coming to the National Day of Action student walkout against Pauline Hanson.
10: I'm walking out against Pauline Hanson and One Nation because she's the biggest Islamophobe in Australia.
4: So look, hundreds, thousands, who knows, who cares? But again, if one of the reasons is because you think there's about to be mass deportations at schools and universities, please, please. It's a bit of cosplay going on here, but anyway, they have every right to do whatever they want to. But I want to see you how some of the media, who should know better because they have access to all of the information that I have, that all of the information that you have, because we've shown you about some of the central nonsense at the heart of the supposed urgent reason to take to the streets. We'll have a look at how Barnaby Joyce has been treated by the media when he says, look, there's probably a good chance that socialist teachers are behind all of this. Now, they put socialist with all the sort of punctuation around it, like BS, not true, he just made it up. His quote when asked about this is, do you honestly believe that 3 weeks ago those children of their own volition were saying, I think I'm going to have a political protest against a political party? No, they just want to go to school, play soccer with their mates. Socialist teachers, left-wing teachers are making their statement and using the kids as a prop, and that is very, very wrong. Of course, he's correct. But this concept of socialist teachers, it's just a right-wing fantasy, right? No. Self-identifying, as is the left's want on oh so many issues, via the internet, socialists in schools, where, of course, if you want to click on the link, you can go through and see the socialists in schools get involved with the socialists in schools. They're not hiding. And remember, there are literal teachers who call themselves socialists in schools who will be running at the Victorian state election. It is not made up. The punctuation is incorrect. Socialist teachers. Yeah, they're there. By their own announcement, let alone obviously what they believe to be plenty more that won't wear the badge, won't wear the sticker, but they might fill out the survey, they might follow them on social media. Again, every person has a right to political protest. My issue with public protests like this, about issues like this, is that whatever you believe to be the original reason, the people who end up out on the fringes of it, the ones who will have the nastiest signs, say the silliest chants, do the dumbest things, well, they're going to be the people who everyone focuses on, and whether you claim that it was in your name or not, it is what the protest will be remembered for. But not everyone who's in school or university is in on the idea. In fact, there's a couple willing to look into a camera to push back.
11: Students in Queensland are going to walk out on this Thursday to fight against Pauline Hanson. These kids are so ignorant and uneducated about history that they truly think that calling Pauline Hanson a Nazi is an accurate depiction of what she believes in.
4: Hallelujah, hallelujah. Now, you know when there's information which is presented about the economy and it's nationwide and it's the picture of the country, apparently this story is considered a good sign for the economy. Now, of course, there are lots of people who, of course, go to work each and every day. Not enough go to the office, but that's another conversation. But there's equally an awful lot of people who are looking for work. There's obviously more people who work than are looking for work. But we learned today via the SEEK organisation that more people are applying for fewer jobs at record rates, according to the people who would know. This marks the seventh consecutive month that applications per job ads have increased while the number of job ads has decreased. SEEK, one of Australia's biggest job application sites, released its monthly employment report on Wednesday, where the numbers were in there for all to read. After rising 1.4% in June, applications per jobs have reached the highest level on record, according to the website. At the same time, the number of companies looking to hire has declined. The numbers show the decline mainly on the shoulders of New South Wales, whereas Victoria, South Australia, Western Australia has actually had a little increase in the number of job ads. But of course, what the economists will view this as, what the people who view things from sort of the 10,000 metre perspective is, this is fantastic, right? You know, this is full employment. Full employment is something that's excellent for an economy. And I understand that argument. But remember, in Australia, regardless of whether it is a Liberal government, a Labor government, or the Greens, Teal, One Nation, whatever into the future, here's the reality. To classify as somebody who works in Australia, to classify as being employed, to classify as employment, you, of course, only need to work a couple of hours a week. So the most casual, most part-time job is counted as well as the 40-hour, 50-hour-a-week job. In fact, there are 822,800 people who are part-time workers in Australia who say they want to work more hours. So we don't just have a scenario where the number of jobs is disappearing, the number of people applying is increasing, the number of people who end up getting a part-time job, well, it's not enough hours that they can work, want to work, and obviously money that comes in. These are the numbers from the Bureau of Statistics. They show us here, pretty simply, all the different demographics from males 15 to 24 on the left of the screen, on the right of the screen, females 65 and over. Females 15 to 24, 200,000 part-time workers want more hours. Males who are 15 to 24, 150,000 of those people want to work more hours. Collectively, 822,800 people. Oh, but it's full employment. Everything is awesome. Again, the part-time workers who want full-time work, not just more hours, but full-time work. Males aged 25 to 44, 80% that are currently working part-time want to work full-time. Same age group of females, it is the best part of 60%. So, yes, technically, and I understand, and I remember my high school economics, what full employment means and why that is can be construed as a good thing for the country. But in terms of the individuals, when you've basically got the best part of a million people who are able and want to work longer and harder but don't get the opportunity because the gig isn't there, or the people that are on part-time who want to go full-time but the gig isn't there, well, then you have a system where, yeah, tick, you got a job, but it's not enough to make your way in an ever-increasing, expensive lifestyle that we have here in Australia. And again, this is one of those prisms that people need to think about when we think about politics, right? About whose vote is up for grabs. Okay, people on the right who've only voted a certain way, not changing anytime soon. People on the left only voted a certain way, not changing anytime soon. But there are things that will move people around, like somebody who has a policy to move more part-time workers to full-time work, to be able to create scenarios where it's easier for small business to be able to provide more hours for people to work. Another example is one that I tuned into for you last night, which is under what level of ownership you have on a house. Because the polling in the News 24 Pulse, well, it bounces around. If you've paid off your house because you worked hard, 35% of people, the top primary choice is the Coalition, One Nation and Labor at 25 and 26%. The Coalition starts to fall away. Labor takes out number one, and unbelievably so, with people that are paying off a mortgage, despite the fact that there have been 15 interest rate rises. A third of voters still want to stick with the mob who have overseen a huge amount of pressure. But that nation, One Nation number of 28% also speaks to the people that are under such financial squeeze and why they are moving. And for those that are renting, this number absolutely floored me. One Nation and Labor equal number one choice of renters. Number one choice of renters. Between them, they got more than 50% of the vote. Now, there would be plenty of people who would assume that the rental class wouldn't be buying what One Nation is selling. Well, they are. You want to talk about not buying what they are selling, the Coalition, because let's be honest, what is the identifiable policy or grunt that they have for people that are renting? Don't throw something at the television. That's just the scorecard. The opportunity for them to grow is there. The opportunity to hold the Labor Party back is pretty obvious when it comes to mortgage holders. And it also speaks to, again, what I've talked about before, where in Australia, yes, there are the hard lines about left and right, but the real divides that are pushing us into different corners and maybe new corners, in some ways, it comes to housing. In others, in my view, it's about whether you're paying attention or not paying attention, whether the country's working for you or not working for you. Ross Giddens wrote about this today when he was having a look into the reporting of our mate Cos Samaras. He says that Australian voters are now split three ways, but not by party. In terms of Labor supporters, again, he's quoting here what Cos has had to say, the Labor bloc is now overwhelmingly inner and middle ring metropolitan. It is university educated. It rents or has recently bought a home. Now, remember, just as many people renting vote Labor as do One National, so that's what they're going to do at the next election. It's overwhelmingly under the age of 45. It's heavily first and second generation migrant. It is anchored in the public sector and the care economy. One Nation supporters. Its voters are not the protest vote of the 1990s. They are mortgaged, asset-stretched, outer suburban, working-class people of Western Sydney and Melbourne's outer north and west. Now, the reason I'm mentioning this is not to say, you know, yay for me because I've been telling you about it, but the word is spreading. People are starting to see what we've been on the inside of here for months. These voters work in trades, transport and freight and what's left of manufacturing. They are mortgage-stressed Gen X and boomers, households that they bought and they bought into the dream of an asset-based prosperity and are now servicing the debt without the wage growth that was supposed to come with it. I found all this stuff amazing. By the way, yes, many are Anglo-Celtic in descent, but a rapidly rising second-generation migrant component, particularly of the children of the post-war migration wave, principally from Europe in Western Sydney or out of Melbourne. The description of Liberal supporters here, and again, I know this isn't every person and there'll be lots of different versions of this, but apparently these are the three pots that they're looking at. Its remaining voters are concentrated in high socioeconomic stature suburbs. Now, this isn't true for every electorate, but Sydney's North Shore, Melbourne's East and Bayside. University-educated professionals in finance, law, corporate management. They own their own homes outright. Well, we showed you that in the polling before. And they're self-funded retirees. They're the investment class. They're also Anglo-Celtic, predominantly over the age of 55. You see, my view about this program, my view about you watching this program, my view about sharing the content that appears online about this program is that similar to people who love to talk about sport, they love to get right into the nitty-gritty of sport, about why this team won, why this team lost. And that's why I get into this detail and to this data. Because, yes, it is very easy to turn around and to be the football fan who simply always passion tips their own team, regardless of form, and, yes, you pass the purity test, but you're probably not going to win the tipping competition. Now, again, what I try to do here each and every night, and the reason I keep mentioning this is, again, to the many, many new people that are watching us right now due to News 24 and the rebrand and lots of people who are seeing the advertising, seeing the billboards and coming in and checking us out, is that we will all have our opinion. I will have a strong opinion on things, but I try to make sure that the mortar between the bricks, the thing that holds the opinion together, is the information. So there's no shocks when people wake up, because remember how the left was shocked when Donald Trump won, was shocked when Scott Morrison held on in 2019? There will be no shocks if you pay attention, and that is, in my view, one of the great divides in Australia. Forget left and right. It's do you pay attention or not? By watching, by spreading the word, you are paying attention, and I very much appreciate it. A couple of days ago, I told you that there are 300 would-be terrorists who have now moved into the de-radicalisation phase across Australia. That's not over the past 20 years. That's right now. 300 are in the de-radicalisation system. The de-radicalisation systems, however, poorly targeted and are redundant, according to a terror chief who's been giving evidence at the Anti-Semitism and Social Cohesion World Commission. Further reporting on this, the new band of hate radicalising Australian teens, because sadly they get younger and they're sucked in by more of the wild stuff on the internet. Australia's counter-terrorism chief has warned of a rise in youth radicalisation fuelled by online extremism as he raised alarm about the spread of harmful rhetoric from foreign propaganda machines and social media platforms who have no regard to content moderation. Experts appearing before the Royal Commission said a couple of days ago that they were warning of nihilistic, violent extremism. And that, of course, means, what's the point? What's the point? That's what nihilism in part means. Was pushing young people to pursue violence for its own sake as government response to radicalisation is currently under the microscope. There was a bit more about this from an expert from New South Wales.
12: Nihilistic violent extremism has become a bit of a catch cry for misanthropic violent, gore, objectionable spaces online where meshed ideas are mixing together and quite.
13: We're living in a rather complex, divisive, provocative and emotive socio-political climate, which I think must be incredibly difficult for younger, increasingly vulnerable cohorts to navigate. Short, sharp, very intense radicalisation trajectories.
4: So as always, the story is pay attention to what people are doing online, have conversations about the news, see what the attitudes are that are in your house, in your wider family, in the wider circle of friends as well, and try to work out exactly whether people are starting to wobble or not. And again, you can't save everyone from everything, but we all need to be at 100% of vigilance. We all need to be at 100%, firstly, to save our fellow citizens from ultimate harm. Secondly, to save our fellow citizens from falling into rabbit holes that can only lead to terrible places. Now, remember the old term, go woke, go broke? Well, yeah, there was no better example of it than the Bud Light Beer Company. Remember a couple of years ago when they decided to move from the traditional bloke-focused, NFL football-focused, and they decided to let Dylan Mulvaney become kind of a face of the brand for a little while, and it was a different face than we're used to.
14: Hi. Impressive carrying skills, right? I got some Bud Lights for us. So, I kept hearing about this thing called March Madness, and I thought we were all just having a hectic month, but it turns out it has something to do with sports. And I'm not sure exactly which sport, but either way, it's a cause to celebrate. This month, I celebrated my day 365 of womanhood, and Bud Light sent me possibly the best gift ever, a can with my face on it. Check out.
4: So my mate Kid Rock didn't like that, and millions of other people didn't like that. Bob's way of showing it, uniquely Kid Rock.

0: Bud Light and Anheuser-Busch. Have a terrific day.
1: And this really cost them. Go woke, go broke. The company that put Bud Light out lost the best part of $1 billion because people went, sorry, what are you doing? What are you standing for? What's the brand? Okay, we get it. You know, we want as many people to be joining it as possible. But really, Dylan Mulvaney, March Madness, 365 Days of Womanhood. Another example, Jaguar. Good old-fashioned cars that, yeah, at times were a little bit fuddy-duddy, but still beautiful sports cars. Wonderful pieces of engineering. Sorry, I'm just sort of falling off into a dreamland here. Beautiful cars are on TV. Well, all of that, of course, was oh so passé. I mean, we can't celebrate that at all. So the rebranding looked like this colour vomit.

0: how fast between 0 and 100? Well, guess what? The decision has now been made from Jaguar to re-pivot the way they engage and to focus on the speed of the car, the performance of the car, the brum brum of the brum brum, rather than the whatever the hell that was. All right, let's get into the debate. Looking forward to this right now. Lucy Zellich is going to join us in a moment or two's time. She, like me, is bewildered and fired up at the same time about the kids that are going to go marching against the mass deportation plan that doesn't exist. Stephen Conroy will be representing the government because, of course, he's only ever here to help. Megan Kelly, before we're done as well, with a pretty funny story about why the fire department turned up to her house. Big night. Thanks for watching.
1: News 24 will be back after this short break.

News 24 will be back after this short break. 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

0: News 24 will be back after this short break.
1: Well, let's see how often they agree not. This evening, none other than the wonderful Lucy Zellich, not because you're disagreeable, it's just Stephen Conroy can be. And, of course, he joins us now from Melbourne. All right, so let's get to this. All right, now, who knows? Judging by social media, it'll be the biggest protest in the history of Australia. Judging by the actual population, no, it won't be. But, Lucy, like me, you're unsurprised, but still... It is surprising how silly some of the stuff is going to be tomorrow with these students that are taking, you know, the day off and, as I showed before, one of the organisers, because hundreds of kids at my school will be deported.
2: Can you imagine the level of misinformation that's gone into the fear-mongering that surrounds all of this? Look, I want to say this from the outset, and I wrote a column about this recently because I was really genuinely alarmed. And I don't think enough people know about what's going on at the university level, at the youth level, when it comes to the type of indoctrination that's occurring, the propaganda, the very clear agenda to steer them towards this radical left kind of extremism. Because when you've got these young kids that are screaming into a camera about F capitalism and socialism is the cure, do you know what the definition of socialism is? Do you know what it actually means? Have you spoken to people who have lived in socialist or slash communist countries? And can you please name me a country that has been successful when it comes to socialism? Venezuela, Cuba, East Germany, Soviet Russia. These kids don't know what they're talking about, Paulie.
1: The uni trots, their response is always the same. Well, it's not that socialism and communism fails. It's just that, you know, America undermines it. Rah, rah, rah. You know it all, right?
2: Well, they all think that they can do it better, right?
1: Yeah, I mean, not because he believes it. He's just heard this crap for years. By the way, this is, I think, from ANU, this might be.
2: This is. So a friend actually sent me this, and shout out, Trishy, thank you for sharing this. And she said, this is on the campus at the Australian National University in Canberra. And if you have a look at what some of it's saying there, it's encouraging people to read Marx, read Lenin. You know,
1: Pauline is the symptom.
2: Pauline is the symptom. Socialism is the cure. And you listen to what some of their, you know, their comments and their rhetoric are. And again, as I said, it's really quite alarming. The organiser, Yasmin Johnson, who's also put together these pro-Palestine movements, she testified also at the Royal Commission, set up that encampment at her university. She came out and was quoted as saying, students can see very well that what Pauline Hanson and One Nation want is a nastier, more vicious and oppressive future for them. Please don't talk to me about oppression.
1: Well, but also, I'm so glad that she got a spot at the Royal Commission, but Josh Frydenberg didn't.
2: No, the important people... With actual valuable contributions didn't. But please spare me these discussions about oppression in this democratic, beautiful country of ours, of which you have benefited and profited from. I hear you, like, with nothing to say about what's occurring in Afghanistan. Try and be a citizen.
1: China!
2: But try and be a citizen in Iran and speak out against the regime and then tell me what oppression is. So these kids have been indoctrinated and it's a problem.
1: Stephen, this, of course, is not new. There have been trots for, since trots... Anyway, for some period of time, all right, and yes, it always bubbles up in the same thing. And in the same way, I always put it this way, right, which is there needs to be a Batman and a Joker, right? You can't be Batman if there's not the Joker, and you can't be Joker if there's not Batman, right? So here we go again, where Pauline Hanson, second time around, where the kids do what mum and dad did and, you know, she's the Joker or Batman.
3: Look, I'd like to be disagreeable, as you introduced me, but I'm on a 100% unity ticket with you.
1: Peace in our time!
3: Both of you. Look, I'm even embarrassed to say that's
1: sorry,
3: my
1: not
3: old
1: that
3: campus.
1: Disagreeable, I'll say.
3: All I would say is I spent... at the ANU is my old campus, but I did spend a good fun few years fighting the trots and the Marxists and the Leninists at ANU back in the 80s and generations before me in the 60s and 70s. The problem that we've got now is that the internet is a sewer. Online is a sewer. People get trapped in their echo chambers, just like the MAGA crazies get trapped in theirs. The anti-vaxxers get trapped in theirs. You've got the trots and the socialists trapped in theirs. Interestingly, though, just to make two points, the last Victorian state election, the Victorian socialists, I think, got nearly 6% of the vote. They hadn't run for years and years and
2: years. Makes sense in Victoria.
3: And in Victoria, they got nearly 6% of the vote.
1: Well, no, but this is the thing where the hard left, that hard left number matters, right? And I think it's a really important point, right? Which is the thresholds, particularly for upper house, all the rest of it. I know they've changed group voting tickets, all the rest of it here, right? But it's one thing for people to roll their eyes about the Greens, roll their eyes about Victorian socialists. The hard left is very loud, and I wouldn't be surprised if there is a surprise upper house result in at least one bit of inner city Melbourne.
3: Yep, look, it's going to be fascinating to watch. You'll have the outer, the regional areas, the rural areas, you know, the outer suburban areas going to be voting, you know, more One Nation than ever before. You'll have some of those trotty green inner city areas being more hard left. So I think it is going to be a fascinating situation to see what happens in the upper house, particularly as they've changed the voting system now, which will largely exclude very small parties. I think One Nation will still get a strong vote. I think the Libs will still have a reasonable vote, probably, you know, ahead of One Nation if you're looking at the latest polling. Labor will have its traditional core vote. So I think it'll be a fascinating evening if you're watching the upper house, which usually takes a few more days to count than the actual day.
1: See, this is the thing. You know how there were always those people at school. Well, you know, most people like music, but there were always those kids at school who didn't like what was on the radio. They liked the independent track that had just been, you know, turned up at the independent record shop, right? That's kind of Stephen and I, because we will be following the upper house race in Victoria months out,
2: Stephen,
1: and for weeks after.
2: Despite all of our disagreements, I feel like you guys were cooler than them. Like, a lot of those guys actually needed something to make them edgy and interesting. Do you know what I mean? You guys are edgy and interesting.
3: I'd like to think...
1: It's a not-so-dark secret about how boring I can
3: like
1: be, Lucy.
3: Paul and I were cool at school. I don't think so.
1: Correct, correct. All right.
3: Never now. Made a cool group.
1: Yeah, correct, correct, correct. All right. Now, John Howard has... offered again his perspective about how the Liberal Party can find its way through its fight for the right, happening right now, of course, with One Nation. Chris Kenny is looking forward to this in a documentary in a couple of weeks' time, which is going to be fascinating to see. He has all of the key players and, most importantly, people on the ground and their experience and their changes here. But, Lucy, I want to come at this from, again, a slightly different view, and that is to go back to the polling that I first talked about last night that I've again doubled down on tonight, which is about the idea that, okay, people who own their own home, largest group support, that their support right now is going to be for the Liberal Party. Amazingly, while the points, well, it's 4 points down, Labor and One Nation kind of close for people that are paying off a mortgage. But unbelievably, the equal leader among renters is One Nation and Labor. And the reason I mention all of that in relation to the coalition, 9% of renters in this country say they would plan to vote for the coalition. If they want to look at where is something going wrong, there's a lot of things that might be going wrong, but that is an absolute screamer that if 9% of renters are engaging with you, you have got more problems than just a coat of paint.
2: It's true, but we keep hearing time and time again this Albanese government trying to dress up the housing situation as though it's a positive, right? And to be looking at what we're seeing being reported by the major banks saying that home applications are down, while they're also, by the way, raking in record profits, which we've seen in the break today. But this is something that it means a lot to young families like myself. I too am a renter, but we made extraordinary sacrifices when it came to home ownership so that I could be home with my children in their formative years. I'm one of those people that is feeling the current economic climate because, as I said, I'm someone that wants to be home with their children, but our tax system doesn't allow for that.
1: Correct.
2: And when we're looking at what we're seeing at the moment, I don't know, even though I'm not a homeowner, I can't imagine being happy that the value of houses is coming down. We're talking about now having to borrow more than what your home is worth. That's not a positive situation for families like mine, Paulie, but but it's being dressed up as though, hey, look at what we've done for young Australians.
1: Well, correct. And also the idea that anyone above a certain imagined line of difficulty that seems to be talking about a financial circumstance like this lovely, wonderful, smart lady on TV, well, it's just because her privilege is being taken away. Or it's like, no, bullshit. Like, the reality is wherever you are up and down the sliding scale, the walls are closing in financially. 3 million people, Stephen, and I think this is a really important point about the Labor Party, right, that I think what is holding Labor back from being able to repeat what happened in 25 is interest rates. Now, we know Reserve Bank and your issues about where they sit, but the reality is that mortgage holders, the Redbridge polling before the last election, they were in the Liberal camp until the rates started to fall, and then they swung very heavily back towards Labor. So the housing picture and those three pictures that I've spoken about for the past couple of nights, I think personally, I think it's a really interesting way of looking at it apart from just Team Red, Team Blue. Am I off with the fairies and doing fractions of fractions, or is there actually something to this?
3: No, I think that you're spot on in looking at the changes that are occurring in the economic circumstances, and there is different groups, and you those three groups you've talked about. So I talk about, if I can just talk about a macro point and then respond to Lucy. So disagreeable Steve is back.
1: Yes.
3: Okay.
2: Sorry.
3: So that renter question. When everyone's for the last, you know, 3-4 months since the budget, the Liberals have been saying it's a disaster, Labor's change is a disaster, they're gonna kill renters. Well, that poll says they're not buying the Liberal story. They're really not buying the Liberal story.
1: Yes, but the non-government story.
3: And the Liberal
1: story.
3: Party are representing the status quo.
1: Yeah, that's fair.
3: They're not buying the status quo being offered by the Liberal Party. And they're attracted to the One Nation ideas, and they're attracted to Labor's ideas far more. You know, 9%, that is a horrific number.
1: Mm.
3: The second issue I'll take issue with Lucy on was this rubbish about negative equity. We have an entirely different home loan market to the US.
2: Come on, now you know better than the government trying to dress this up. No, we're not talking drivel.
3: I'm sorry.
1: But okay, Stephen.
3: You are taking a concept from America where they have an entirely different home mortgage market. The only time you have a problem is if you've just bought a house and suddenly you've got to sell it.
1: Okay.
3: Maybe you've become unemployed because the Reserve Bank's put interest rates up again.
1: Sure, but my point on this example.
3: Your house values are plunging below what you've borrowed. If you've bought a 30-year mortgage, it doesn't matter unless you become a distressed seller. It's drivel.
1: No, okay.
3: Utter drivel.
1: But right. I checked this in the past
3: and
1: couple
3: on the second point. Sorry, Paul. Now, if I could just respond to the second point.
1: All right. I thought we were already in
3: the second point. Okay. This idea... No, that was the first point still.
1: No.
3: The second point, and this is really important, the collapse in applications is in the investor side. So I've got some big news for you. The policy was designed to take investors out of that market. And it's worked.
2: But what do you think the consequences of taking investors out of the market is going to do, Stephen? The repercussions right across the board to multiple businesses.
3: Invest.
2: You're looking at this from the macro level. What about actually starting to unpack?
3: This doesn't just affect investors.
2: You're thinking of all these wealthy investors that are coming and sweeping everybody out of the market. What about the mum and dad or the young nurse and her police officer husband who want to invest in property and to build a portfolio and leave something behind for their children? You keep acting like this is all just, it's a very kind of like socialist view. Tax the rich. We've got to go after all these rich investors with their nine properties.
3: There's nothing socialist about it.
2: Oh, come on, but the attitude is. The attitude is.
3: Right-wing economics 101. No,
2: okay.
3: This is right-wing economics 101 that I learned at ANU in the economics faculty.
2: Of course you did, along with Lenin and Marx and all the rest of them. Yeah, all the rest of them over at ANU. Nice try.
3: I went to a monetarist.
2: Nice try.
3: So let me just finish my point,
2: nice
3: Lucy.
2: Try trying to
3: let
2: dress
3: me just
2: this
3: finish.
2: Up.
3: Disagreeable
2: nice
3: Steve.
2: Try.
3: Disagreeable Steve.
1: I'm sorry. It didn't
3: they look at the
1: that.
3: Best
2: She's
3: investments.
2: So
3: they look at the best investments based on the tax position and tax return. And for the last 20-odd, 25 years, or 20 years since the change was made on capital gains, they went, the best investment for my investment portfolio is housing. Mm. Now what they're doing is they're looking at and going, housing's not the best investment anymore. They're going to invest in something else that gives them a better return than a house. They're not going on strike and not investing.
2: What, like a business? You mean where the government takes 47% off them when they sell it? What is a good investment in this country? What's this government doing to increase productivity? What increases productivity? Business. What are we experiencing in droves? The closures of businesses. People leaving.
3: There's a lot of investors than me who will work that out for themselves.
2: Yeah, because they're going offshore now, Stephen. They're going offshore now.
3: Economically wrong. Not socialist, economic, right-wing economics. They're making a decision based on where's the best tax advantage for them. And there's nothing wrong with that. They've just, suddenly houses aren't. They're going to invest somewhere else.
1: I want to show you one last thing. Okay. When mum and dad fight, I love it. All right, let's get to this here. All right, brother and sister, I should say, of course. We've got to, tomorrow in the UK is when there's going to be the by-election where Nigel Farage will, of course, win. He's running up against Count Binface. I have avoided the Count Binface of everything, but this grab is very funny, being when he was interviewed by an American reporter. Have a look.
4: Well, I am the galactic centre. And everything else just revolves around me like little planets.
5: Could you put that in, like, American political terms?
4: Yes. I'm the galactic center, and everything else spins around me like little planets.
1: That's very funny. That's very funny, all right? I'm back at Nigel, but that was very funny. Thank you, Lucy. Thank you, Stephen.
2: Is it funny or is it just terrifying?
1: It is slightly terrifying. All right, we're going to talk to Megyn Kelly next year on Paul Murray Live. Thanks for watching.
0: News 24 will be back after this short break.

News 24 will be back after this short break. News 24 will be back after this short break.

0: That time of the week to talk to our favourite person in the world, the one, the only, the wonderful Megyn Kelly. Megyn, lovely to see you.
1: Great to be here.
0: So, AOC is running for president. No, she hasn't announced it, but she's old enough. She'll have the support. And the crazier the Democrats become, the more likely she is to become the nominee. And she is now starting to pretend the Jedi mind trick. Stupid things I said in the past, they don't exist anymore.
2: I have a local city councilman that has this saying, woke one was crazy.
3: Woke one was crazy.
1: Absolutely not. She thinks as her party goes extra crazy, if she just reverts to mildly crazy, it's going to make her electable. But she was the leader of extra crazy for the past 10 years. She is the reason we have woke. And there's no woke 1.0 or 2.0. There's only one woke. And it's still here. And it's disgusting. It's like this toxic film that's all over us. It's like this cancer that's still in some of our cells that we need a little chemo to excise. And she's just like, ha ha ha, I gave you pancreatic cancer. Ha ha ha, it's so funny. I mean, truly, she cannot be allowed to get away with this.
0: Now, normally we don't talk sport, but I want to talk about the WNBA. No, not all the controversy about biological blokes trying to play in that league, which of course is for women, but an unbelievable incident where one player basically delivers a head-high tackle to another. Here's the incident.
4: Sophie Cunningham.
5: Just okay that Sophie's okay, or happy that Sophie's okay, because man, that's a hit.
4: Yeah, when you're in the air.
0: And then, amazingly, the person who committed the violence starts whinging white privilege online.
1: And then denies it. So this case of Dejanae Carrington has got every element to it. This is a Black woman born to a family of privilege. Her father was a professional athlete. I think her mother was, too. She's got a lot of successful people in her family. And she winds up going to Stanford University, where she has a double major, African-American studies, not great, there's no future in that, and psychology, equally pointless. But okay, whatever, she's an athlete there, so they put her on the easy track academically, and she gets her degree and moves on to the WNBA. When she graduates from Stanford, one of our most prestigious universities, she looks like a normal human being. Jason Whitlock, great commentator over here, he happens to be Black, he's unsparing when people play the race card, he said, he looked at her picture on graduation from Stanford and said, this is every Black father's dream, to have a girl like this. She's stunning. She's tall. She's beautiful. She has the long hair. When she gave interviews, she sounded smart, determined to make something out of herself, not too self-aggrandizing, not too high, not too low, you know, just somebody you could relate to. Then she gets drafted into the WNBA, which is said. He looked at her picture on graduation from Stanford and said, this is every Black father's dream, to have a girl like this. She's stunning.

0: and the weird eyebrows and the overly indulged, I don't know if it's filler or just bad makeup, but she's extra, as the kids would say. But that's what this league does to you. And then on top of all that, she's got to be like that bad, you know, who takes down Sophie Cunningham, the one woman who actually does have naturally blonde hair and is white and has spoken out on the trans issue. Dejanay gets ejected from the game because this is such a flagrant foul. Level two, which is worse than level one. And she decides to go on her Threads account, which tells us half of what we need to know, and tweets out in all caps, white privilege. Well, a shitstorm rained down on her because there is no white privilege in the WNBA. That's a joke. There is plenty of black female athlete privilege in America, never mind in the WNBA. So she tweets this out, and then the storm comes, and she, sorry for all the swearing, and she tries to say, ah, sorry, you dumbasses, but I wasn't referring to that. You just jumped to conclusions. I am educated in privilege, okay? Like, I went to school for this, and that's not what I was talking. Meanwhile, she seems to have forgotten. She CC'd, she added the Indiana Fever in her tweet.
1: And another part of this that is just outrageous, the coach of the woman who got hit comes out to support the person who hit her.
0: And she would never have done that if the player she represented had been black and the assailant had been white. This woman, Stephanie White, is another one where she's a white woman. She's in there. She's like, yeah, she's going to fight for this. She's not. I'm like, what are you trying to do? You're trying to sound either like a man or like a black athlete. Is that what? I don't get it, because women don't sound like this. Normal women don't talk like this. We don't drop the G's off of every word and dress like men and try to project like men. Like, honestly, this is why, you know, I don't want my daughter to go into professional sports of any kind, you know, like maybe ice skating, but like every other sport seems to want to turn these girls into men, some sort of dominant male character, and lose their femininity. And if they maintain their femininity, like a Sophie Cunningham, then you're MAGA Barbie. Then you're, it's like, you don't, then you're not taken seriously.
1: Yeah, I've got some fears whether ice skating is the peaceful sport. Remember Tonya Harding? I know a long time ago, but still rather violent. By the way, why did the fire department turn up to your house this week?
0: Well, it's not my forte, Paul. As I like to say, when people ask me, like, can you play tennis? Can you do this? I always say, anything I'm skilled at, you already know about. I don't have a secret set of skills that, like, I'm going to unleash on you someday. Like, I'm a great chef. So I got the idea to cook some breaded chicken, like panko chicken, which I think is pretty basic. Sisters out there, am I right? It's pretty basic. Most moms can do it. I've done it before, in my defense. However, this... that we're in a home we've owned for 10 years, but it was just redone. So the stove is new. And it has like one of those things that automatically turns on the fan when it gets smoky, and it didn't work. Okay. So I guess it got a little too smoky too quickly. And before I knew it, every fire alarm in the whole house was going off. I'm not sure what to do here. So the firemen show up. If my home had been burning down in a 5-alarm blaze, they would have been wearing nothing less. I mean, they showed up, but for like a hose. They were ready to help. It was 5 firemen in total. They came, they opened the door, they see me there, totally fine. They go, did you try to cook? Yes. Yes, I did.
1: Oh, I'm so with you. The only special skills I have, can't cook, can't dance, is this, right? All you can see is all I have.
0: It was a sign from God, really. This was just a reminder from God. You can't do this. And I'm not going to touch that stove again this summer. I will touch the oven, which seems less likely to turn into flame.
1: Lovely to see you, Megan.
0: See you, Paul.
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0: Now, as you know, it is not a sometimes food. It is an all-day, every-day, every-week feature of this program, which is that we like to show you the dumb social media videos that are made for by the specially paid by staff member to the politicians, the showbiz for ugly people, the talking down, the patronising presentation. Well, this one is from Alice Jordan Baird, who is the member for Gorton. Enjoy.
1: Ready. Rainbow.
0: R-A-I-N-B-O-W. Legislators. Oh, our old mate Kara Cook is here. What's she doing to entertain the kids today?
2: But I've been forgotten, I do. I've been married a long time ago. Where did you come from? Where did you go? Where did you come from, cotton eye Joe?
0: Josh Burns is the Labor member for McNamara and apparently likes to play the guitar.
3: This is so stupid. Don't put this on social media.
4: Fill out the census for some consensus. Evidence is mounting, so make sure you count it.
0: Josh, go away. See you tomorrow night.
5: And gentlemen, welcome to the Late Debate.
6: Great to have your company on the Late Debate. I'm James McPherson with Caleb Bond and Danica Shoes de Giorgio.
7: Oh, thanks.
6: Thought you'd appreciate that.
7: Well, no, hang on. Can I just preface by saying what James McPherson said to me, asked me before we went on air tonight, and I quote, "Do you have big feet?"
8: Oh, no.
6: As soon as I said James. It, I knew it was a mistake.
8: James.
7: Yeah, you're lucky we're friends.
6: Uh-huh.
7: And, well, I mean, I'm also quite tall, James.
6: Yes, and...
7: So, you know, what do you expect?
8: Why did you want to know, James?
6: Look, you know how you think some things and then it just comes straight out of your mouth?
7: It just slipped out.
6: It was one of those occasions. It's not my finest moment.
8: He was thinking about your feet and then slipped out.
6: I was admiring your shoes, Danica. Thanks. They're lovely. Let's get into the show. Here's what's coming up tonight. Donald Trump switches planes due to a terror threat but leaves the press pack on the targeted aircraft. Is that okay? A Syrian court sentences former leader Bashar al-Assad to death. Should Australia look again at implementing the death penalty? And a former cop comes to the defence of Pauline Hanson over her controversial comments about men being domestic violence victims. We'll get to all of that shortly, but first, parents at Radford College in Canberra are furious over reports that a group of Year 6 boys were chatting online about which of their classmates were attractive and which were not. According to the Canberra Times, one parent said she heard from her daughter that the boys had been pulled aside on two occasions to be disciplined over a chat which was rating girls as hot or ugly. The girls have not been addressed about the issue and the boys were given the impression they should not be talking about the incident, the parents said. The incident prompted a discussion with their children about why treating women as objects was dehumanising and needed to be corrected rather than kept quiet. Now, parents believe they should have been informed that a group of boys were having these conversations. They also believe the boys and girls should all have been spoken to as a group. A couple of things. First, I can't believe this made page one of the Canberra Times. Breaking news, 11-year-old boys discover girls. I'm surprised the ABC didn't send a helicopter. Now, if the boys were bullying particular girls or threatening them or harassing them or distributing humiliating material, that would be a different matter. But according to the report, the boys were discussing who they thought was hot and who they thought was ugly. Now, they were spoken to, told their behaviour was inappropriate and instructed to knock it off. In my opinion, the parents demanding the entire Year 6 cohort be spoken to are going way over the top and risk turning this into far more than it really is. I mean, picture the scene. 50 11-year-olds sitting in a circle while a well-being coordinator explains that human beings are complex individuals who should not be reduced to physical appearance. Meanwhile, half the boys are thinking about Pokemon and the other half are wondering whether hot is still a word they're allowed to use. There's certainly a lesson here. Boys should treat girls with respect and girls should not be reduced to their appearance. But there's also a lesson for adults. Not every stupid thing an 11-year-old says requires a national inquiry. These are boys. They're 11-year-old boys. They're not Andrew Tate. They haven't been sucked into the manosphere. They have discovered that some girls are attractive. And frankly, they'll eventually discover that girls are perfectly capable of judging boys by exactly the same superficial standard. It's called adolescence. It's awkward, immature, and occasionally embarrassing, which is why adults are supposed to teach children better behaviour. They're not supposed to turn every childish indiscretion into a psychological case study. And as for the girls, well, Danica, they've just learned something important about boys. Boys can be spectacularly stupid, and that knowledge will serve them very well into the future.
7: Oh, it certainly will. When they start dating boys, they'll find out that boys can be quite stupid. No, look, I take your point, and I think you do raise very good points. However, my concern when I read this was we're talking boys in year six, so they would be 10 turning 11 years old.
6: Yeah.
7: That's very young to be having group chats, in my opinion, about rating women within their class, rating girls within their classroom. That's very young. I think as you get older, you go, okay, these boys are stupid and they're doing it maybe in their high school years. But while they're still in primary school, 11 years old, and where are they getting these ideas from that they think it would be appropriate to have a group chat where they are rating girls? Because in my opinion, it's coming from the home. Maybe their dad is talking about it. They're overhearing conversations.
6: No.
7: I don't know. But what? But where else would it be coming from at the age of 11, Caleb? I'm not a bloke. You tell me
9: all right.
7: Where it would be coming from.
9: I was well aware of girls at the age of 11.
7: Right.
9: And like any boy, I'm sure I talk to my mates about girls I found attractive.
7: Like 11 years old in a group chat.
9: Yes. You're saying that boys could not independently find women attractive and then discuss that matter without having seen another man do it?
7: I just think that at the age of 11, is that seriously you're starting to rate women at that age? I think that's very young.
6: You talk to primary school kids, most of them have, I don't think it's smart, but most of them have boyfriends and girlfriends.
7: At 11?
6: Yeah.
7: At 11 years old, James.
6: It's not wisdom, it's not smart, but they do.
9: It's not uncommon at all.
7: 11-year-olds are dating.
9: I don't know where you've been, Danica, but it's not uncommon at all.
7: I can tell you when I was in year six, no 11-year-olds were dating. Maybe when you start getting into year seven, year eight, as puberty develops, because I think that puberty does more begin, I think, around year seven. You're right.
9: Oh, no, you're off the planet on that. I'm sorry.
7: There is no way I'm off the planet with that. As someone who went through puberty, there is no way I'm off the planet with that.
9: Puberty is happening younger and younger than it used to. I think by the age of 11, particularly girls, because girls are starting puberty a lot younger than they used to as well, girls and boys, many of them would have been through puberty, but have begun puberty. I don't think that's an unusual thing at all.
7: I'm actually floored to hear that. I'm genuinely floored because, and look, it's been a while since I was in primary school, but I can tell you nobody in year six was dating and going through puberty.
6: So many of them are. And where this has gotten out of control, I think, is because in a previous generation, a group of boys would have sat around at lunchtime eating their sandwiches, talking about who's hot and who's ugly, right? What's different now is it was in a group chat. And all of a sudden, that has connotations with, you know, online bullying and Andrew Tate and all those things. And that's simply the way
7: I don't agree with the parents saying, oh, well, the schools should have dealt with this. I don't think that this is a school problem. And I do think it's wonderful that the parents did actually sit their kids down and say, look, women are not to be objectified. I think you have to teach these lessons from a very young age. So I think it was handled very well by the parents, by all accounts, according to this article. It does become a problem, as one of the young girls raised. It was written in this article that her fear was that one of the boys was going to go up to her and say, well, we rated you a 3 out of 10 in the group.
9: But did they?
7: But they didn't. And that's what I'm saying.
9: So that's why I don't think
7: it is a school problem. I'm just saying, I don't think it's a school problem. I think it is good that it was dealt with at home as issues should be. It should be dealt with by mum and dad at home.
9: But their parents then run off to the paper and complain about it and moralise about it.
7: Well, I don't agree with that.
9: It doesn't matter. The reason they go off and complain about it is because it's boys doing it, right? If this was girls, you know, you wouldn't hear cooey about it. The fact that boys find girls attractive and other girls not attractive and discuss it is not a controversial thing. It shouldn't be a controversial thing. As you say, you know, if they start going around the school, yeah, going, you're ugly, Well, that's bullying, right? That's a completely different matter. But it's just, it's this idea that any expression of a man acknowledging that some women are attractive and others aren't, to them, of course, because these things are subjective, is somehow treated as wrong. And girls do it as well. And there was a great case, or great in inverted commas, in Adelaide in 2016 at Wilderness College, which is like one of the top girls' schools. And I'll quote to you from a report at the time by my old mate Tim Williams at the Tizer. He wrote, "One of the state's top private schools is embroiled in a major scandal after Year 12 girls created a, quote, wall of boys, a giant photo collage of their sexual and romantic conquests, and then shamed them on social media. The Wilderness School girls posted images and a slideshow to social media with derogatory comments about the boys, largely from high-profile private colleges, including the hashtag quantity, not quality. The photo display in the Wilderness Year 12 Common Room was started earlier in the year, but the girls were not ordered to take it down, and this is the important bit, until they featured it in an unauthorised and inappropriate end-of-Year 12 video a fortnight ago." Now, I raise that to make the point that when girls at school, and granted they were high school, they're of an older age, but they've got a big display up for all to see in the school about the boys that they've shagged, and no one thought to raise an issue until it broke ranks onto social media and other people saw it. But the minute some boys start saying, oh, well, you know, that girl's hot or that girl's not, bang, this has got to go to the newspapers, because fundamentally, they don't like boys thinking that girls are attractive and attractive.
7: I agree it works both ways. I'm not saying it doesn't. 2 points. One, firstly, just going back to what you said a minute ago, right? The issue is not with whether men find women attractive. If a man came up to a woman and says, you look beautiful, you look attractive, that should never be, oh, no, don't say that to me, that's sexual harassment. What a load of nonsense. That is not the point that I'm making here. I take compliments. Other women take compliments. Some women don't take compliments. But that's not the point I'm making here. As for that, that is a disgrace. I'm not going to deny that. That is an absolute disgrace. And the fact that there are Year 12 girls talking about their sexual conquests is a whole nother topic. That is a very, very big problem in my view. But clearly that is where, if I didn't know that year six students are going through puberty, clearly I have been living under a rock for a very, very long time if year 12 girls are talking about their sexual exploits. I do have a problem with that as well. I'm not saying that it just works for boys. It clearly works both ways. What my point is at the age of 11 to be having these sorts of discussions, she's a 3 out of 10, she's a 2 out of 10. I think that's a problem. That's all I'm saying.
9: I don't know. I normal male behaviour, I would have said.
7: Well,
9: myself.
7: Yeah, clearly I don't know the male species then.
9: But you telling me you don't do that?
7: I would say men are, yeah, he's hot, he's attractive.
9: Oh, no, write it up in the newspaper.
7: I'm not 11 years old, Caleb.
9: Oh, so it's wrong if you're 11. Is that the argument?
7: I just think it's the age that has struck me with this whole conversation.
6: So it's not the behaviour, it's just the age of the people engaging.
7: No, it's the behaviour.
9: So why do you do that behaviour then, Danica? Why do you do it then?
7: Because I'm an adult.
9: Oh, and so it's okay to objectify.
6: As an adult, you should know better.
7: I'll come off at you too. If I look at a guy, I will say, he's very handsome. He's very attractive. No, he's not my type, not a fan of him. I'm an adult.
9: So why are you objectifying
6: men? They were using different language. If instead of saying hot...
7: You think I'm objectifying men?
6: Instead of saying hot and ugly, if they had said, which girl do you think is attractive and which girl are you not so
7: attractive to? Let me put it on you.
6: Would that have been better?
7: Let me put this on you. You've got two sons. If your two sons at the age of 11 came home and said, Dad, my mates and I are rating all the girls in our class in a group chat, how would you feel about that?
6: I would probably tell them that's probably not appropriate.
7: And I rest my case and I have nothing more to say on this topic. Seriously, I'm done.
6: But I wouldn't be shocked that they think girls are attractive and other girls are not.
7: But that's not the point.
6: That's what the school's done. The school's just said, hey, boys,
7: James,
6: this is probably not appropriate.
7: You literally just answered your own question. You would tell them that it's probably not appropriate.
6: Yeah, and the conversation would have lasted 15 seconds.
7: But that's the point I'm making. The parents,
6: it would have been front page of the paper.
7: The parents in this conversation had this discussion with their own kids. It should have been case closed. I don't agree with the parents going to the paper for this. They didn't have to go to the paper and make a big deal out of it. But that is the woke parenting of this generation.
6: It is the biggest nothing burger of the entire week, and these parents have made it into national headlines.
9: Well, here we are. We've spent 13 minutes talking about the greatest nothing burger of the week in Australia. So let's move on to something else, shall we, while we're talking about newspapers. You might have caught this story certainly today. It was sort of breaking last night that Donald Trump, after he went to NATO last month, basically used a decoy plane to get out of there because there had been a threat by Iran on his life. So more or less what happens is he gets on board Air Force One, and then the media gets on board Air Force One, and you see him waving as he gets on the plane. And then after he gets on the plane, he disembarks into that truck that you can see driving off there, a cargo truck, and then they put him on another plane. Now, all the media and all these other people who were tagging along with the president were still left on Air Force One. So the reason the president isn't on Air Force One is because they think there's a chance it might get shot out of the sky, and they just leave everyone else on the plane and don't tell them that there's a chance it might get shot out of the sky. And by the way, the president isn't with you. I suppose it raises the question, if you were one of the people on that plane, whether you were staff or the press or Marco Rubio, I believe, was on board Air Force One, how would you feel about knowing that the president left for another plane and you were essentially there as the decoy in case anyone decided to shoot you down? But I'm not sure what else you do, though. Look, that's the issue because, OK, you want the president on another plane because you don't want the risk of him being, you know, killed in Air Force One going down. But then what do you do? Like, do you get everyone onto Air Force One and then pack them all into a truck and put them all onto a separate plane and send that plane off? But then do people in the interim work out that the president's on a different plane and so they're going to shoot down that plane? Like, there's been a lot of talk like, oh, you know, how dare he? It's very selfish of him to go off to a different plane. But I'm not sure how else they could have done it.
6: Do you reckon Trump, before he agreed to this plan, would have inquired CNN on the plane? Or MSNBC on the plane?
9: Anyone from Fox News and everyone else was on there too.
6: I think that the president is more valuable than the press pack, and so they weren't sacrificing the press pack. They were taking a calculated risk. This was a threat that was discovered only a few hours prior to the flight leaving, so I don't think they had time to make alternate arrangements. And I think if you're going to travel with the president of the United States, you know right then and there that you could be put at risk because he is a target all the time. He's especially a target during war. And so that would be one of the things that you take into account when you decide I'm going to be a journalist who's travelling with the President of the United States on overseas trips.
7: Well, in the end, the Secret Service is there to protect the President and the President only. And you've got the Liberal media carrying on over in the United States saying, well, how dare they didn't take the media pack with him? I'm sorry. The Secret Service is not there to protect you. They're there to protect the most important man or one of the most important men in the world. They're not the president. They don't get to have that sort of security.
9: But then what if they're sort of deliberately putting you in harm's way as a result of doing that?
7: What do you mean?
9: Well, because they were left on a plane that they thought might be attacked.
7: But we don't know how imminent the threat was.
9: Well, none then why did they
7: know,
9: move?
7: None of
9: they
7: us moved, know what sort of
9: yeah, but
7: threat
9: they obviously,
7: that was.
9: But they obviously moved the president to another plane
7: yeah.
9: because they thought he could be in danger if he was on that plane.
6: It was a credible threat.
9: So in doing so, yes, they've eliminated the threat to the president,
7: yeah.
9: but they've also left a lot of other people under threat. So, yes, they're there to protect the president, but are they also there to put other people in danger?
7: Well, in the end, they're there to make sure that the president is off that plane and off that plane safe and gone, going to another location. So, no, I think they did the right thing when their focus is solely on the president. In the end, who are we to understand the ins and outs of how the Secret Service work and
9: well,
7: how
9: the
7: Secret Service...
9: Well, if you were on a plane that might get shot down, you might want to know that.
7: But in the end, if their focus is on one man, what do you expect? And again, Caleb, we don't know how imminent that threat was. We don't
9: well,
7: know
9: imminent
7: the type
9: enough that they moved the president.
7: Well, because, but again, we don't know what type of target it was. We don't know the intricate details of this and we'll never know.
6: But like you said, they left Marco Rubio.
9: Yeah.
6: So clearly J.D. Vance is Trump's preferred candidate for
9: 2028. And we don't know whether Rubio was told either.
6: No. So obviously it wasn't like, you know what, this threat is so grave that there's a likelihood the plane's going to be shot down. They were I would suggest, to quote Dan Andrews, taking an abundance of caution to make sure the president was okay. That did not extend to the press pack because, like Danica said, it's not their job to protect every man and his dog. They've got to keep the president of the United States safe. And moving the press pack at such a late stage could well have blown the skullduggery that was underway in hiding the president from the Iranian threat. So I think it's one of those things that goes with the presidential press pack, is it not? Would you have been outraged if you were on that plane?
9: Well, if I'd found it subsequently that I'd potentially been put in danger, I'd probably be a bit perturbed by it.
6: But you're in danger every time you're with Donald Trump.
9: I don't think people are going around to sort of indiscriminately shoot the press. They might go to try and shoot the president. I mean, the reality is a lot of people who would be in that press pack are not paid a great deal of money. You know, it's a great privilege to have the job, but they're not paid a great deal of money. And so at the end of the day, you might go, well, is it worth my life to do this job? And if you're potentially put in danger, I can understand why people would be upset about it, because you would go, heck, my life wasn't worth saving if that plane was going to go down. You know, I don't know what the alternative was, but I can understand why they would be a bit upset about that.
7: Well, in the end, they've got their eyes on one man and one man only, and that is the President of the United States. Let's move on now. Former Syrian leader Bashar al-Assad has been sentenced to death for a range of crimes, including murders, torture and arbitrary arrest during the country's nearly 14-year war. Now, he ruled Syria with an iron fist for 24 years, and he was terrible. This is an evil, evil human being responsible for chemical weapons on civilians, as I said, torture, murder, including against children. Now, he fled Damascus and is currently in Russia, but it is unknown whether or not Syria will be able to persuade Moscow to extradite him back to Syria so that he would indeed face the death penalty. Now, this raises a number of questions about whether or not the death penalty should be reintroduced in the West. Now, currently in the Western world, only in the United States at a federal level, as well as in 27 individual states, does the death penalty still exist? Of course, here in Australia, it was abolished many years ago, and it is now only the United States. Now, when it comes to somebody like Bashar al-Assad, good riddance, goodbye. If you get the death penalty, but go. Seriously, go. No skin off anyone's noses, I don't think. Now, I am a supporter of the death penalty. I do think it should be reintroduced for a number of reasons. Firstly, I think if you are going to take a life, you are going to commit what is the most heinous of crimes, or one of the worst crimes, then you deserve to die yourself. If you take somebody's life and you get some sort of sick thrill out of it, you deserve that sort of treatment. And, you know, people say, well, an eye for an eye. I don't care. I just do not care about the notion of an eye for an eye when you have committed something so horrific. Secondly, to an extent, it may provide some closure for the victims' families. I mean, they'll never get closure from whatever has occurred, but in a way, sometimes when that person's life is taken away too, they might see some closure for that. And I think it is really the only moral and just punishment for the most awful, awful of crimes out there. And I am a big supporter of the death penalty, and I also wonder whether it would have an impact on the crime rate. Would people be less likely to commit murder or to commit rape and torture if the death penalty was available to them?
6: Well, I'm not sure that the death penalty in America is causing crime to be reduced. We could argue that one. I disagree with you for a couple of reasons. Number one, the justice system is imperfect, and that means that invariably innocent people will be executed. The Death Penalty Information Centre, which keeps records of every execution in the United States since 1973, has recorded 1,672 executions. 202 people during that time on death row were exonerated. So for every 8 executions in the United States, one person on death row is found to have been not guilty and falsely put on death row.
9: And so they're not executed.
6: Correct.
9: Yeah.
6: But for me, that's far too many people who were headed for the electric chair who were found to be innocent of the crimes they were being killed for, or about to be killed for. So I'm not sure that's a risk that we want to take. In addition, I think that, and this is where I guess my Christian faith will come in. My concern, I agree with you, some people deserve the death penalty, But I'm in favour of not killing, not because I'm having mercy on them, but I just think as a society, the sanctity of life is being eroded at every turn, whether you talk about euthanasia, abortion, if you want to add the death penalty to that. I just think as a culture, we ought not forget that life is sacred and it's not ours to play with. So for that reason, even my worst enemy, I would not support the death penalty. I think there's
7: You're a good man. You're a very good man, James McPherson.
6: See, it's because I want to be. That's why I don't support it.
9: I think circumstances change. I mean, you know, I take your point about the imperfection of the justice system. But the fact that you raised that so many people were found not guilty on appeal and then therefore were not executed, I think is an example of the justice system working, that people have the right of appeal, they've used the right of appeal, and they have been found on appeal not to have committed that crime and therefore they are not to be punished.
6: There were 18 who were executed who were later found by DNA evidence to have not committed.
9: And this is the point I'm coming to, DNA, right? The technology available now is far better than it has ever been. And I would be supportive of the death penalty for crimes such as murder, sex offences, etc., where there is, you know, dead, hard, concrete DNA evidence to prove it. Now, clearly, what has happened in these cases is that they have later obtained DNA that they've tested that has allowed them to find that that person was not actually guilty of that crime. And so I would not want to see anyone face execution for a crime that could not be proven with DNA. I mean, you know, if it were a sex offence, for instance, that was based entirely on circumstantial evidence and it's, you know, a jury making a decision of his word against hers or it's, you know, in cases like that, I don't think there is an argument for the use of the death penalty. But when you have very clear DNA evidence that someone has committed a crime, I think there's a legitimate argument to say that they can be sentenced to death. They then have the right of appeal like any other criminal. I mean, you look at the United States, people spend, you know, decades on death row before they finally actually get executed. Yeah. In many cases, it's more just sort of a threat hanging over someone's head in order to make them feel the weight of the crime they committed. They may or may not eventually be executed. I think in a modern world, we can do it in a far more sensible and fair way than we could have, say, 50 or 100 years ago.
6: Can I just ask a question about something you said? Because I want to understand you. You said if it's a slam dunk case, mm-hmm. right, of yep. something horrendous, slam dunk, it's obvious, right, death penalty. But in other cases where it's not so obvious.
9: Yes.
6: But both people have been convicted and found guilty, right? So is one more guilty than the other?
9: Well, no, it's just a matter...
6: So how does your argument work?
9: Well, guilt is found, obviously, on the balance of probabilities being... what am I looking for? Not innocent till proven guilty. Beyond reasonable doubt is mm-hmm. what I'm looking for, right? Now, yes, you can convict someone beyond reasonable doubt on the basis of circumstantial evidence. But you can also convict someone beyond reasonable doubt because, of course, we've not set something up that's, like, beyond all doubt, right? Where there is just, you know, here you are, here's a photograph of you, a video of you committing the crime. Here is the DNA evidence that then links you to that crime, right? Now, yes, the standard operation is beyond reasonable doubt, but surely you can then make an argument that in some cases there is a lot more evidence than there is in other cases.
7: So, James, could I ask you then, have you got a threshold where you believe somebody would deserve the death penalty, or you are fully against it, even for the likes of, say, Bashar al-Assad or, like, I'm just thinking off the top of my head, Sandy Hook over in the US?
6: I think there's a lot of people who deserve the death penalty.
7: Right.
6: I'm just not sure that it's our place to take someone's life.
7: So even for the most evil of people?
6: Yeah, we can imprison them for life. We can guarantee the community, the safety of the community, without killing someone to recompense for their crimes.
7: Okay, no, I'm just interested. I'm just wondering if there would be a threshold in which you would say, okay, you know what? Given what that person has done, morally, you would accept, because this is a moral. It is, I think, a moral issue as well.
6: Yeah.
7: At the same time. So would there be a circumstance where morally you would go, that person...
6: I can only think of one.
7: Yeah?
6: North Melbourne are 5 points up with 5 minutes to go, and an opposition player kicks a goal on the ground, I would support the death penalty in that instance. All right, on the program, was it last night we were talking about electric vehicles?
7: Monday night.
6: And I have changed my view on, I'm not going to change it about the death penalty, but electric vehicles, I reckon I'd buy one these days. Here's what I said on Monday. Saying they are cheaper in maintenance, they're cheaper in fuel, they're quicker to drive, and you know what, let's be honest, it is the future now. So I reckon late adapter, but I'm on board. And as my reward for supporting mostly Chinese-made electric vehicles, here's what happened in China overnight.

0: Last time I support the Chinese, I am done with them. Although I got to say, that fire, because I read about this, I don't know if you've researched it, it had nothing to do with a lithium battery. The vehicle hit a Victorian pothole.
1: Oh, yeah, right.
0: That's what happened.
2: Yeah, so James, okay,
3: so what's your stance on this? Because if I recall, and our viewers will recall, on Monday night, you gave such a passionate defence of electric vehicles.
1: Loved it.
3: You were so on board with the EVs.
0: Yep.
3: You just said, I would never go for a petrol vehicle again.
0: No, I didn't say that. I said, I'm open to purchasing an EV. I never said I would never go. But carry on.
3: Now, look, I did have a look at the statistics. So there has been over 1,000 EV fires in Australia. I think it was about 1,000. But only a handful were for unknown reasons. The others were just house fires and stuff like that. So your defence might still stack up because of EVs.
0: I've got one question for you guys. So I'm going to buy an EV, and when we hang out and I come over to your place, am I allowed to park it in your garage?
1: No, you can park it on the road, thanks. Over at the neighbour's place. You know, if the firecrackers are going to go off, I'd rather it was in someone else's...
0: The car in question, actually, the maker, who's the manufacturer?
3: Zeekr.
0: They say that the car was believed to have been involved in an accident. And this is one of the problems with EVs, is that if they're involved in even a minor accident, you have to get the battery checked that it hasn't been damaged. Otherwise, it does become a firecracker.
3: Well, see, I mean, who's got time for all that hullabaloo? Again, to my point that I made the other night, who has time to be checking batteries like this?
1: I mean, at least if a combustion engine vehicle is going to blow up, it'll happen when it crashes, not like 10 minutes down. You're like, oh, geez, I survived that one. And then you're just driving along the highway, bang, and then the car's gone. Anyway.
3: You're obsessed with bang tonight. This
1: Excuse me?
3: This word
1: what are you talking about?
3: Running out. Bang! You're obsessed with it.
1: Righty, I don't need to know about my obsession with bangs anyway.
3: Oh, God.
1: Danica, get your mind out of the gutter, will you? Now, you might remember a few weeks ago, Pauline Hanson was talking to our good mate Gary Hardgrave on 4BC when she made these comments that set the country alight.
4: What's your message, Pauline Hanson, to blokes who lose their bottle, who get angry and bash and hurt their intimate partners?
5: Well, it is wrong, but it's also a two-way street. But I'm not women can lose their cool as well.
1: And you'll remember people jumped up and down and said, you know, basically Pauline Hanson was saying, well, you know, there's not a problem with men committing domestic violence because women do it too. And, you know, on and on it went. They made it out like she was saying, well, who cares about men bashing up women because women do it too. Well, a very interesting piece today by a former Queensland copper by the name of Terry Goldsworthy. He's written for the News Corp papers. These days he's a criminologist and associate professor at Bond University. And he writes in the News Corp papers that Hanson was factually right. While males commit higher levels of domestic violence-related offences, females do commit significant numbers of domestic violence offences too. In my 28 years with the Queensland Police Service as a detective inspector, I investigated every form of domestic violence homicide. I saw husbands kill wives, wives kill husbands, children kill their parents, and parents kill their children. New South Wales data shows that in 2025-26, females made up, and you might not have known this, 38% of domestic violence assault offenders statewide. Over the past 5 years, female offending in New South Wales domestic assaults has risen 8.5% annually compared to 3.2% for males. In Victoria, 2024-25 data from the Victorian Crime Statistics Agency showed females make up 27% of unique domestic violence perpetrators. I don't think I've seen someone so succinctly put this together in one piece and say, actually, you know, there is a problem here. It's not to discount, as he says, the fact that men are more likely to commit domestic violence. But we must also acknowledge that there are large numbers of women, 38% in New South Wales, not 38% of women commit domestic violence, but of domestic violence offences, 38% of them are committed by a female offender. We need to acknowledge that. And he also writes that National Senator Bridget McKenzie was highly critical of Hanson, citing data on the number of women and children killed in domestic violence incidents this year. as evidence to condemn her. McKenzie's comments about children killed in domestic violence cases warrant closer examination. Filicide, he says, is the killing of one's own children. Data from the Australian Institute of Criminology shows that between 2000 and 2002 and 2022-23, males accounted for 51% of filicide offenders, females 49%. Over that period, women killed 209 children, while men killed 245. That would seem to be a two-way street to any reasonable person, he writes. Yet these domestic violence homicides attract strikingly little attention. The question is why? In a climate where discussions of domestic violence are dominated by narratives of toxic masculinity and gendered violence, the assumption that domestic violence is only a male problem has hardened into an article of faith. It has become, he says, an absolutist ideology. Challenge it at your peril, as Hanson found out. Just brilliantly put. I could not have put it better myself. And from a man who's worked in this area.
3: Brilliantly put. What a well-written article, and I think well worth a read as well. I just found I was quite stunned, actually, about that 30%, 38% statewide in New South Wales figure. I had no idea. Now, obviously, yes, it is true that the overwhelming number of victim survivors are indeed women. That's what the statistics say. But when you put it into perspective like that, Pauline Hanson was right in what she said. I just think with Pauline Hanson, the problem is sometimes it doesn't come across as well articulated.

0: articulated as maybe it had intended to. And we've seen that before, but I don't think that she means any harm by it, because she said herself that she was once in that sort of a relationship as well. I think it's just the way that it come across, that it does come across.
1: And there's plenty of people who are as inarticulate as Pauline Hanson can sometimes be. What Pauline Hanson has that not many others have is a lot of people who hate her and are willing to use any issue to try and demonise her. So that's her cross to bear. But as you said, great article and very well worth getting hold of. Right, we're going to go to a break. When we come back, we'll look at what's making news tomorrow, including lots of questions being asked about a Sydney University professor who went to Iran. That's coming up next.
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0: News 24 will be back after this short break.
1: Welcome back to the program. A lot to talk about in the papers tomorrow. We'll start with The Australian, and Caleb Bond has that newspaper.
2: Indeed I do. And on the front of this newspaper that I'm holding, it says, hurt till 28, productivity pain point. Westpac Chief Executive Anthony Miller said interest rates could remain elevated into 2028 and potentially beyond without any improvement in productivity growth, as new coalition analysis reveals it could take the Albanese government 8 years to regain the productivity levels it inherited.

0: in 2022. Almost a year since Jim Chalmers hosted a three-day economic reform roundtable. Geez, I'd forgotten about that.
1: Yeah, same.
2: I think everyone's forgotten about that.
0: Since he hosted that three-day economic roundtable that we've all forgotten about and pledged to fix the productivity crisis, the chief executive of Australia's two biggest banks have sounded the alarm about the need to regain historic productivity levels that would push inflation and interest rates down sooner, amid private sector fears that the Albanese government, states and territories are struggling to get policy settings right in the battle to lift dire productivity levels. Mr. Miller and Commonwealth Bank Chief Executive Matt Comyn told The Australian they had bigger concerns about productivity levels than a 5% fall in house prices, which the Reserve Bank said this week would be the consequence of Labor's tax changes. Doesn't get any better. I'm lost for words at this point. Like, every day there's a story about, and like, we're months on from the budget. There's a story about tax changes are doing this, the economy's in the toilet, productivity's in the toilet. Like, what are they doing?
1: But Caleb, do you remember when Anthony Albanese told us, "I've got your back"?
0: Oh.
1: Do you remember that?
0: No, I don't particularly. I probably erased it from... I remember when he said, "My word is my bond," the bastard.
1: Well, now you use that all the time.
2: Like, you joke around, guys, but, like, things are pretty bad, right?
0: Yeah.
2: Imagine how bad it would be had Chalmers not done the economic roundtable.
0: Could you imagine?
2: Like, thank God he did it. Otherwise,
1: we'd be in an absolute strife, James.
2: Count your blessings.
0: You know, we'd be back to sort of interest rates like they were under Keating. You wouldn't believe it. Another story on the front of the Oz. Tehran trip up. Professor unmasked. But questions grow for University of Sydney. Exclusive here. A high-profile professor who collaborated on research with Iranian engineers can be unmasked as the University of Sydney academic allowed to violate a travel ban to visit Iran. The university claims it wrongfully gave permission for its chair of supply chain management, Professor Benam Fahmina, to visit Iran last year. Both the university and Professor Fahmina face growing questions over the scandal after the academic disputed his employer's claims that he spent time at an Iranian university during the controversial trip and denied working with the University of Tehran, despite co-authoring academic papers with one of its engineering professors. I didn't work with them. I just worked with one of their people. Come on, pull the other one.
2: He claims he was visiting family. He never attended any universities, never met with anyone from a university. So clearly there's two stories here, and truth will come out.
1: The truth always comes out. Well, weren't we talking only last night about ASIO is going to have special powers to investigate as well?
2: Yeah. All right, front page of tomorrow's Herald Sun has got some great stories. The splash, $12 billion train wreck. More than $12 billion of taxpayer money would go down the drain if the suburban rail loop was ditched, according to a secret government briefing provided to Premier Ben Carroll. Confidential documents showing the staggering figure were presented to Mr. Carroll in his first days in the job. What do they call it, Caleb? Is it the sunken cost fallacy, where you feel like this isn't a good project, but we've spent so much money, I might as well just keep on going? And so that's, I suppose, the dilemma he's got now. Does he abandon this thing? They've already spent, $7-8 billion on it. It'll cost them another $12 billion to get out of it. The initial budget, I think, was $34 billion. It's projected to go well beyond that.
0: Well,
2: I guess there's no good way for him to go on this at all.
0: No, and I think that's why he's tried to say, look, if we were to do anything, we would look to move those contracts somewhere else. So essentially you wouldn't have to tear anything up to get out of it. You'd send the work to, say, an airport rail, which is what they should have done in the first place. But, you know, again, I talk about, well, every day we see a story about, you know, the economy's in the toilet and the tax changes and the budget. And you look at the Herald Sun every day, there's just another story about things going wrong in Victoria.
1: Yeah, every day, another day in Victoria.
2: Danica, there's a couple of other little ones there. Pothole fiasco. The Premier has ordered an urgent review of the state's pothole compo scheme. After the Herald Sun revealed 98% of claims were being rejected. And then the other problem the Premier's got is that he's admitted that spending taxpayer cash on rented pot plants is a waste after it was revealed $1.6 million was spent on hired pot plants for the railway offices.
1: I mean, seriously, for a state that is in so much debt, they're spending money on pot plants?
2: $1.6 million.
1: Oh,
0: that's dollars, not pot plants. Why didn't I get that contract? I could put pot plants in a few offices for $1.6 million. Sign me up.
1: You like a pot plant. Okay, Gold Coast...
0: Well, I like $1.6 million more.
1: Well, that's it. Gold Coast Bulletin. It took 9 months for NDIS to ban sex-accused watchdog failed boy. A blunder by the NDIS watchdog allowed a mum who was charged with a sex offence against a boy with a disability the opportunity to work with children for months before she was banned. Wendy Ann Houston, 50, a registered behavioural support practitioner and social worker... working with vulnerable children, was charged with one count of indecent treatment of a child under 12 in May 2025. The NDIS Quality and Safeguards Commission did not ban her until February 3, 2026. It's not known whether she worked with any NDIS clients in that period. This is an absolute disgrace. I mean, can you imagine if you were the parents of this child already going through absolute heartache and then this on top of it? And how on earth did she pass through the checks and balances? It just baffles me.
0: Well, and this is the thing. In a system as big as the NDIS, I suppose that's why these things happen, because the system is so big and so cracks start to appear and things disappear. But when you're spending more than $50 billion on something like the NDIS, you can't tell me that they should not be able to have the people in place and the oversight and whatever to go, OK, someone's been accused of a sex crime, maybe we won't let them work with vulnerable people until the court has made a decision on their guilt or otherwise. Like, this is just basic, straightforward stuff. And then we wonder how children and other vulnerable people end up in positions where they are vulnerable to abuse, because you have systems like this which are meant to protect and help people,
1: yeah.
0: Not saying that people accused of sex crimes should not be working in the NDIS.
1: Shouldn't it be working with kids full stop?
2: Can I just point out one inconsistency? If this was a story about the Catholic Church, they would be calling for the head honcho to be sacked immediately.
1: Yeah, true.
2: When it's the NDIS,
0: Well, people should be sacked, to be quite frank.
2: They should be.
0: On the front of the Newcastle Herald tomorrow. Not often we do the Newcastle Herald, but it's nice that they're getting a run tonight. And you can see a rather sodden Prime Minister there, the poor bugger. That photo was taken in December at Tomago, and that's what the story is about. Smelter saved. $2.5 billion bailout to secure the future of Tomago Aluminium. Prime Minister Anthony Albanese and New South Wales Premier Chris Minns will today announce a $2.5 billion bailout package that will secure Tomago Aluminium beyond 2028. The deal between the plant's owner, Rio Tinto, and the state and federal governments will guarantee the jobs of 1,000 smelter workers and thousands of indirect jobs in the broader Hunter economy. And there's the quote there from the PM. This site isn't just important for Newcastle and the Hunter. It's a critical asset for the country and our manufacturing future. And there will be plenty of people, I'm sure, quite happy that their jobs have been secured in light of this. But, you know, the government subsidy that has to go into smelters, the government subsidy, of course, that has to go into coal-fired power stations and all sorts of stuff. And, you know, we're told these things are bad for the planet and we shouldn't mine so much and we shouldn't burn coal, etc. But when push comes to shove, we do need this stuff.
1: Yep.
0: And because of the economics of it now, because the government has skewed it away so much, sometimes the government then has to step in and be the saviour.
1: And backtrack on. I mean, what we've seen as well with some of the coal-fired plants around the country. I bubbled that one out of my mouth, didn't I? Coal-fired plants around the country, the one in New South Wales where they had to extend its life because they realised that, oh, actually, we kind of need to keep the lights on, don't we? So, and here we go with Tomago.
2: All right, after the break, US Secretary of State Marco Rubio conducts a joint interview with his wife, probably the last time he will ever do that, because she dobbed on him in front of the world's media. That's next.
3: News 24 will be back after this short break.

0: It's been pretty hot in Los Angeles lately, with temperatures reaching about 30 degrees. So if you're lucky enough to own a pool, I imagine all you want to do is get home and get into your swimming pool. Not so, though, for David Retschaffen. He arrived home, and this is what he found. Have a look at this. He's got a bear in his pool. He says, oh, I walked over to my glass door, and there he was, chilling in the water. I sat in front of the door, and we both sat there looking at each other for a while until he decided to get out. So I think he made the right decision there, Danica, by not joining said bear in the pool. But imagine
1: I would run away. I would run in the other direction. Would you stare it down?
0: I would make sure the glass door was locked.
1: Yeah.
2: Would you require a new pair of underwear by any chance, James?
1: Sorry?
0: No. I mean, you're behind the glass door, but I mean, it's quite a docile bear too, clearly.
2: Well, he is at the moment while he's in the pool, but like I would have thought a big bear like that, even if he wanted to, he could knock down a glass door, couldn't he?
1: Yeah, I think so, definitely.
2: Like if he ran head first into the thing, he'd smash straight through it.
1: What would you do, Caleb?
2: You'd be dead meat.
0: But there's a sign that says no running around the pool area.
2: Oh, well, that'll fix it.
1: That'll do it. What would you do, run away?
2: I'd probably go and get the rifle out. Bang! Sort him out.
1: What? Why are you saying bang so much?
2: Now she's going to complain about me saying bang again.
1: I mean,
2: what noise do you think a gun makes?
1: You like, said bang 1,000 times tonight.
2: I'm just 1,000 times?
1: What's the obsession with it? I don't know what's going on.
2: The late debate tonight, apparently.
1: Oh.
2: Can you imagine, you're the Secretary of State of the United States. You've got really important stuff to worry about. You go on a podcast with your wife, and your wife then just decides to throw you straight under the bus for your dietary habits. Marco Rubio here is asked on this podcast, whether he's on board with this diet that RFK Jr. has, which is red meat and sauerkraut.
3: This is a diet that consists of eating sauerkraut and meat. Now, you understand, like, this is not a sustainable thing.
4: Are you MAHA?
3: I'm in favor of MAHA. Like, I think people should be healthy.
4: No, he is not.
3: But I think ultimately, at
4: the
3: end...
4: He is completely not. What's he eat? Pop-Tarts.
3: No, I don't eat Pop-Tarts every day.
4: Okay, you eat sweets.
3: The Pop-Tart is one of the great American innovations.
2: MAHA, if you're not aware, is Make America Healthy Again. Way to throw the guy under the bus.
1: Oh.
2: God almighty. You want to know the truth? Talk to the wife.
0: This is right. What we need to do. Get all our politicians to do interviews
2: with their wives.
0: They'll never lie
1: and
0: again.
1: They'll never lie, exactly. Bang and you're done. That's right. Now, I mean, it's in a bang.
2: You're into a bang.
1: I'm trying to do a Caleb Bond. Anyway, let's move on. There's places you can get married if you want to spend a lot of money. Or you could go for what this couple did and get married at McDonald's.
5: Welcome, friends and family. We're glad to have you here with us.

0: There you go, under the golden arches. What do we think?
1: Well, the preacher said, you may now kiss the bride. Please pull around to the second window.
2: Oh!
1: That's how it worked.
3: That's it. Like, I give up. Seriously? Getting married at Macca's? What? I'm done. I'm out of here. See you, people.
0: Bye, Caleb.
3: I'm done.
1: That's it from us. Stick around. Here's the Rita Penny Show. She's up next. Good night.
4: News 24 will be back after this short break.

News 24 will be back after this short break. 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
1: Pauline Hanson rejects the coalition's new migration targets, warning they don't go far enough. A bailout in the billions. The government steps in to save the Tomago smelter. Donald Trump confident the US has total control over the Hormuz Strait as negotiations remain at a standstill. And large parts of Europe covered in brief darkness as a rare total solar eclipse casts a shadow. Plus, in sport, a blow for the Roosters ahead of a blockbuster top-of-the-table clash with the Panthers.
2: Any weather? Gloomy in the south, sunny for the east until showers arrive this weekend, and plenty of rain crossing the country next week. Join us on News 24 Weather for much more detail.
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1: Hello, a very warm welcome to you this Thursday morning, August 13th. I'm Alex Thomas. Great to have your company. One Nation leader Pauline Hanson has rejected the coalition's new migration target, warning it doesn't go far enough. While the coalition has committed to reducing net overseas immigration, Angus Taylor is unable to put his finger on a firm figure.
4: As debate about Australia's migration numbers heats up, One Nation leader Pauline Hanson has taken aim at the coalition's plan. Speaking to News 24 host Chris Kenny, Ms Hanson says the coalition is still unwilling to go as far as her party on deportations and temporary visa holders.
5: No, they're not going to match us, and they won't match us on deportation of the illegals that are in the country, or visa holders, or the students, because they'll be beholden to the universities and those graduates and their families coming in the country.
4: Despite Shadow Housing Minister Andrew Bragg revealing an approximate net overseas migration target of 180,000, opposition leader Angus Taylor seemed less certain, caught between two figures.
6: It will be well below 180,000. It will be a number that will be real. The number will be right. It will be capped based on the number of houses available. It will be well below 200,000. I fear it will have to be substantially below that.
4: Former Prime Minister Scott Morrison also weighing into the debate, telling News 24 host Shari Markson the Labor government has let migration run loose.
7: As a result, the net overseas migration figure has hit, you know, remarkable levels.
4: Now, he acknowledges the important role migration plays, but says it needs better management.
7: But it has to do it behind strong borders, which are well policed and well enforced, which is what Operation Sovereign Borders was all about. And then you've got to have a migration program which runs to rules and is focused on one thing, your economy.
4: One Nation leader Pauline Hanson is adamant neither major party can manage migration.
5: The only ones that people can trust to deal with immigration is One Nation.
4: Christy Lloyd, News 24.
1: There are fears interest rates could remain high until at least 2028. The warning coinciding with new analysts by the analysis, by the coalition, which reveals it would take the government 8 years to regain the productivity levels of 2022. Westpac's chief executive claims higher productivity growth is needed to bring down inflation and interest rates. The Reserve Bank downgraded its productivity forecast for the December quarter to a negative rating of 0.5%, which is a 0.7 percentage points decrease from its previous prediction. The federal and New South Wales governments will formally announce today a $2.5 billion rescue package for the Tomago smelter. Prime Minister Anthony Albanese and Premier Chris Minns are due to unveil funding agreements today at the Newcastle facility. It allows several months of negotiations between the two governments over how costs should be split. The rescue package will keep the smelter operational through to the 2030s by supplying the facility with long-term renewable power. The UK is investing in its long-neglected submarine industry, preparing to provide funding for its side of the AUKUS pact. Britain's Defence Minister, Luke Pollard, says the country's new Prime Minister, Andy Burnham, supports the defence deal. Mr Pollard claims the UK will cut steel for its first AUKUS-class submarine and is expecting to turn out one of the vessels every 18 months, according to The Australian. Australia is counting on the UK to design the AUKUS-class boats and supply key components like nuclear reactors. Opposition leader Angus Taylor says the Prime Minister's joke about melons has now become a serious situation with diplomatic consequences. Speaking to News 24, Mr. Taylor says it's time for Anthony Albanese to apologise or put Australia's relationship with Japan at risk.
6: This is a serious situation because our relationship with Japan, of course, is incredibly important at a time, a more dangerous time in the Asia Pacific than any time since the Second World War, and yet he's putting that relationship at risk.
1: US President Donald Trump says America has total control over the Strait of Hormuz, a claim Iran is still disputing. Tehran is hinting it may soon resume attacks against America's assets in the Middle East as both sides show no sign of a breakthrough in negotiations to end the conflict.
0: We have total control over the Hormuz Strait right now.
8: Earlier this week, President Trump pivoted from military to economic pressure on Iran, hoping to get the Strait of Hormuz open again. On Tuesday night, the president repeated his claim that the U.S. has complete control over the vital waterway, despite few ships actually getting through, as negotiations with Tehran continue.
0: They don't have control. We have total control. We own it. And at some point, maybe they'll do something and then they get blown away. But we right now, we're in a very good position.
8: But of course, the Iranians say that's not true. They're vowing to keep the strait closed until the U.S. accepts Iran's conditions for ending the conflict. And now the Revolutionary Guard is indicating it's moving toward a more offensive posture, meaning new attacks against American bases and allies could be coming.
9: Whenever the order is issued, we must be capable of extending operations into enemy territory and conducting missions far from our own land.
8: President Trump says cutting off Iran's oil revenue and enforcing new sanctions will eventually bring Tehran back to the bargaining table. But some experts say that won't be easy because the Iranians are willing to wait.
10: Iran has an incredibly high threshold for the pain that they're willing to inflict on their own population. So frankly, they don't care that their economy is in free fall. They see an opportunity.
8: Pakistan, a key mediator, says the U.S. and Iran are close to a deal, and Pakistan's interior minister is currently in Tehran for talks.
1: And the U.S. President Donald Trump has issued his first comments since exiting a decoy plane due to take him to Turkey. It's after Tehran hinted it may soon resume attacks against the U.S. in the Middle East as negotiations between the two countries stall. Maddie Gannon reports from the White House.
11: We are learning new details about a story that sent a shockwave through Washington. The covert plan carried out by the U.S. last month to move President Donald Trump on a catering truck to a secret plane to fly him out of Turkey amid threats from Iran. In his first comments to reporters about the ruse, Trump did not push back on the idea that it took place. Instead, he said he was simply listening to what Secret Service and the U.S. military told him to do.
12: They wanted me to go on a different flight, a different plane, equal safety, but they wanted me to do it, so I do it. I do what they say.
0: The plane that I flew on was at greater risk, and I think it was at greater risk because that would be the plane I think that they would be more likely to go for.
11: It comes as we are learning that two top cabinet secretaries were among those who remained on what we now know was a decoy Air Force One. That includes Secretary of State Marco Rubio and Treasury Secretary Scott Bessent. And a source told CNN that it was a specific shoulder fire missile threat that emerged on the last day of the NATO summit in Turkey to spark all of this. Meanwhile, on the war more broadly, we are seeing signs of expansion. Yemen has accused the Iranian-backed Houthis of carrying out a deadly attack in the Red Sea. The State Department is asking U.S. embassies in the Middle East to come up with plans to continue operating with a small number of staff. That's according to sources, though plans have not been finalized. And it comes as an advisor to the commander of Iran's Islamic Revolutionary Guard Corps has said a strategy for Iran could be to prolong the war until Trump leaves office.
1: The MP at the centre of a leadership challenge against New Zealand Prime Minister Christopher Luxon has been stripped of his portfolios and says he won't seek re-election. New Zealand's leader yesterday survived another confidence vote, but as our correspondent Bridie Whitten reports, the question now is whether his National Party can put the leadership turmoil behind it ahead of November's election.
13: Christopher Luxon met his caucus behind closed doors for 3 hours, but emerged victorious. Before declaring in a 75-second statement he had the full support of his MPs.
14: There was a confidence vote in my leadership this morning at our caucus meeting, and I have the full support of our caucus. and our caucus is united and it is determined to win this election. Our focus is on National's positive plan to fix the basics and to build the future so that we realise the incredible potential that sits in this country and that we set it up for our kids and our grandkids so they can do better than we can.
13: He left without taking questions from the media and whether anyone formally challenged his leadership or what the numbers behind the confidence vote were is still unclear. Media reports on Tuesday suggested Erica Stanford, the Education Minister, was a front-runner to replace Luxon, backed by Police Minister Mark Mitchell as her deputy and Chris Bishop, the Housing Minister, as the Minister of Finance. But support for the change appeared to fade in the lead-up to the meeting.
15: He's our Prime Minister and I think he's the best man for the job.
16: Do you think Erica Stanford would be better at the job?
15: No, I don't. Okay. She's a good friend of mine, but she's not a Prime Minister.
17: Why are MPs telling us that you are making phone calls to Erica Stanford? That's not something that they'd be making up.
18: Well, it might be.
13: Hours after the vote, Luxon stripped Defence Minister Chris Pink of his portfolios for launching the challenge which led to the confidence vote, saying this makes his role untenable, and as such, I've removed his portfolios in a statement released by the Prime Minister's office. National's coalition partner, New Zealand First, summarising the episode as much ado about nothing, adding this pivotal election is less than 3 months away and we need to give voters a clear and unified message that we're going to win and make New Zealand great again.
19: The National Party is clearly in total disarray. They are in no fit state to provide the sort of leadership that the country needs. Our government right now needs to be focused on the things that matter the most: tackling the cost of living, getting New Zealanders back to work, providing sports support to the businesses that are really struggling. That's not where National's focused.
13: Christopher Luxon says the National Party needs to move on, but with potential agitators still within its caucus, whether it can do so before the November 7 election remains an open question.
1: Ahmed Al-Ahmed has been speaking for the first time since assault and stalking charges against him were dropped. He had been accused of assaulting his father. The Bondi terror attack hero says he's now hopeful he's a step closer to resolving other rifts in the family.
20: Bondi hero Ahmed Al-Ahmed, no stranger to confrontation. But walking into court today with a thumbs up, he already knew how this tussle would end. The 44-year-old, who won international praise and fame for tackling and disarming one of the Bondi terrorists, was accused of assaulting and intimidating his dad, Mohammed, at a Bankstown home in March. The Sutherland fruit shop owner had pleaded not guilty to the charges, and today they were dropped after his dad changed his statement to police.
21: I'm successful. The law has been served.
20: Ahmed, however, not without more family drama.
22: How do you feel about the relationship with your family?
23: Those matters he can't discuss at this point.
22: Can you tell us what you are hopeful for, though?
23: Peace. Peace is all we want.
20: Two of Ahmed's brothers previously charged after threatening and allegedly trying to extort $200,000 from him after he received millions in donations towards his recovery from multiple gunshot wounds.
21: From the shooting, still in my heart and in my body, and still suffering.
20: The charges were dropped on the condition a 12-month AVO is in place for the protection of Ahmed's father and anyone else in a domestic relationship with him. Ahmed's lawyer stressing an agreement to those terms is not an admission of guilt.
24: Thank you.
21: Come back
24: again.
21: You're
24: the hero. You're the
21: Thank you.
24: Hero.
21: I appreciate that. Thank you for all kindness.
1: One person has died and 172 others rescued from a burning ferry off Bali. Two Australians were on board the vessel heading for the island of Lombok when the fire broke out. Officials say a 19-year-old Indonesian died in the fire. An investigation is underway. The Northern Hemisphere has been treated to a rare solar eclipse. Millions of people across the UK and Europe treated to the spectacle, which is the first occurrence since 1999 in that part of the world. Parks and viewing areas packed with onlookers who wanted to witness the phenomenon. The total solar eclipse occurs when the sun is fully blocked by the moon. Let's bring you the latest weather forecast for these parts of the world. It's fine in Brisbane, with a high of 24 degrees later this Thursday. It'll be a sunny day in Sydney. Showers on the way for both Melbourne and Hobart, with highs of 16 degrees. We'll have a full weather forecast for you later this morning. Stay with us here on Early First Edition. Just ahead, revelations of a rise in drone breaches on Australian military sites. We'll have those details for you next.
2: News 24 will be back after this short break.

0: News 24 will be back after this short.
1: Welcome back to First, Early First Edition. Now, it's been revealed 147 cases of drones breaching restricted airspace surrounding Australia's military sites have been reported in a single year. The Daily Telegraph reveals the incursions occurred in the 2024-25 financial year and is a sharp rise from the 60 cases in the previous financial year. Revelations emerged this week that multiple unmanned aircraft systems flew over restricted airspace at Williamtown Air Base in New South Wales between July the 11th and 13th. Other reported locations of drone breaches include Australia's largest Air Force facility, the RAAF base Amberley in Brisbane, as well as RAAF bases in Richmond and Townsville. Thousands of school students are expected to descend on capital cities today, protesting against One Nation and its policies. The Students Say No to Hanson protests have events scheduled nationwide this afternoon. Barnaby Joyce has accused school teachers of encouraging students to participate in protests against his party. The One Nation MP says students have been told to hate this country and have been advised by people who have a political purpose. A reported overwhelming majority of pothole compensation applications have been rejected in Victoria over the past 2 years. The new figures have enraged motorists affected by the poor condition of the state's roads as the Carroll government is forced to rethink the compensation scheme.
2: Hailed one of the worst offenders in Victoria, a crater on Toorak Road that's supposedly been filled 5 times.
3: How bad is it?
4: It's bad. I crawl around the corner.
2: But not everyone is so lucky. A statewide pothole problem forcing motorists off the road with blown tyres or smashed rims. And it's a bill the Victorian government doesn't want to see.
5: But people have had their cars destroyed and they haven't received any compensation for it.
2: In fact, over the past 2 years, 98% of applications have been rejected, with just 23 drivers given payouts out of the more than 1,800 claims made.
5: They might as well have just paid out no one and just made everyone else wear the cost. It goes to a state of decay.
2: While the newly minted Roads Minister admitted,
6: we need to improve the state of our roads.
2: The man handpicked by Ben Carroll for his civil engineering background refused to sink into the problem.
7: So when did you last hit a pothole?
6: Well, I drive on the roads.
2: As if Victorians should be remedied.
6: There is an existing compensation scheme.
8: In order for the state to be held liable, the damage bill needs to exceed $1,681, legislation the Carroll government is now committing to review.
6: To see if it remains fit for purpose.
9: Spare me.
2: Insurance experts say the answer should be obvious.
10: The threshold itself is an unhittable goal for really only the most rare of circumstances.
1: Hope is turning to despair in Colombia as the search for life grows more desperate in the wake of this week's earthquake. Rescue teams are working tirelessly against the clock to locate survivors.
11: After 36 hours trapped under the rubble, a 32-year-old woman is rescued by crews in Colombia. First responders celebrating small victories as they work against the clock to find more survivors following a 7.4 magnitude earthquake that killed more than 200 people.
12: I feel eager to work, eager to help, to pitch in. You know, it's a humanitarian effort. It comes from the heart.
11: But the widespread nature of the devastation is putting a major strain on Colombia's new government, which has been scrambling to respond. First responders say they've been given the basics, but no heavy digging equipment yet. So most of the work is being done by community volunteers.
12: We've been provided with food and water, and we can see all the young people from this neighborhood pitching in to rescue those who may still be alive.
11: The UN is now gearing up for a major recovery effort, but it won't be easy. Officials say the impact of the earthquake was much bigger than they first thought, and high-tech gear is now being used to assess the damage.
13: We have an imaginary remote sensing methodology, and this is producing the first results in terms of economic damage and structural damage.
11: Meanwhile, aid is still pouring in from the international community, with many of Colombia's neighbors saying they're just getting started.
14: We send our full solidarity to the Colombian people, to the president and his government.
11: According to civilian-run databases in Colombia, some 4,000 people are still missing 2 days after the quake.
1: The countdown to the US midterm elections has begun. The last remaining six states have decided who will face off in November. Here's a recap of some of the biggest races and what they could mean when voters go to the ballot box.
3: As I'm usually standing here celebrating with Lindsay. So I know he's looking down right now.
9: A touching moment on one of the biggest primary nights this season. Darlene Graham, the sister of the late South Carolina Senator Lindsey Graham, is heading to a runoff against Congressman Ralph Norman to replace her brother on November's ballot. But the drama last night was in Wisconsin, where self-identified Democratic Socialist Francesca Hong surprisingly lost her bid for governor to a more moderate Democrat, Milwaukee County Executive David Crowley. A sign the party's far-left wing may not have enough steam to win in swing states.
15: The fight continues no matter what. We are going to collectively reject despair, and we are going to unite.
9: But the far-left did get a win in Minnesota, where progressive candidate Lieutenant Governor Peggy Flanagan beat moderate Congresswoman Angie Craig for the Democratic nomination for Senate, despite working under Governor Tim Walz during a major state welfare fraud scandal.
16: I just got off the phone with Congresswoman Craig, and she assured me that she is in this fight with us. We both know that we just can't hand Donald Trump another Senate seat.
9: In Minnesota's governor race, U.S. Senator Amy Klobuchar easily secured the Democratic nomination, while Trump-endorsed MyPillow founder Mike Lindell lost the GOP primary to State House Speaker Lisa Damith.
1: Three people, including a child, have died in a Ukraine drone strike on Russia. The attack damaging two major grain export terminals and the last big Russian naval base on the Black Sea. Ukraine's military claims four warships were struck in the operation. Moscow has announced it's working to redirect cargo flows to ports in the Baltic and Caspian Seas. The former premier of China, Zhu Rongji, has died aged 97. Mr. Zhu is credited as one of the visionaries who worked alongside Deng Xiaoping to reform China's control economy. He was a victim of a Maoist purge in the 1950s, but was brought back to prominence in the 1970s. He was hand-picked to be vice premier of China in 1991 by Deng Xiaoping, later becoming premier in his own right. Economic liberalization under Zhu Rongji's premiership saw the beginning of consistently high growth. Let's get a latest check on the weather now from our senior meteorologist, Rob Sharp.
17: Thursday's weather looks lovely for much of the country. Clear skies for the east, centre, the north and the west, but fairly cloudy down south, where we'll see the odd shower, particularly in western parts of Tassie, courtesy of a weak cold front moving through during the morning. But for southeastern Queensland, yet again, lovely weather. Top of 24 degrees through Brisbane. Sydney almost as good with a top of 20, but a cool start down near 10 or 7 for the western suburbs. Melbourne, partly cloudy, only the chance of a brief light shower, most likely in the afternoon. Don't expect much from that, and maybe a shower or two towards Adelaide. Whilst in Perth, lovely weather set to continue with a top of 19 after another fairly cold start. Elsewhere, sunny skies galore right across the north and the centre, but it's through the southeast where we've got our cloudy weather with just a chance of a shower for Ballarat and Hobart, and a bit of frost potentially for Canberra and Alice Springs. For more on the weather, join us on News 24 Weather, Channel 601.
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1: Hello, I'm Alex Thomas with your early first edition this Thursday morning. Great to have you with us. One Nation leader Pauline Hanson has rejected the coalition's new migration target, warning it doesn't go far enough. While the coalition has committed to reducing net overseas immigration, opposition leader Angus Taylor is unable to put his finger on a firm figure.
2: As debate about Australia's migration numbers heats up, One Nation leader Pauline Hanson has taken aim at the coalition's plan. Speaking to News 24 host Chris Kenny, Ms Hanson says the coalition is still unwilling to go as far as her party on deportations and temporary visa holders.
3: No, they're not going to match us, and they won't match us on deportation of the illegals that are in the country, or visa holders, or the students, because they'll be beholden to the universities and those graduates and their families coming in the country.
2: Despite Shadow Housing Minister Andrew Bragg revealing an approximate net overseas migration target of 180,000, opposition leader Angus Taylor seemed less certain, caught between two figures.
4: It will be well below 180,000. It will be a number that will be real. The number will be right. It will be capped based on the number of houses available. It will be well below 200,000. I fear it will have to be substantially below that.
2: Former Prime Minister Scott Morrison also weighing into the debate, telling News 24 host Shari Markson the Labor government has let migration run loose.
5: As a result, the net overseas migration figure has hit, you know, remarkable levels.
2: Now, he acknowledges the important role migration plays, but says it needs better management.
5: But it has to do it behind strong borders, which are well policed and well enforced, which is what Operation Sovereign Borders was all about. And then you've got to have a migration program which runs to rules and is focused on one thing, your economy.
2: One Nation leader Pauline Hanson is adamant neither major party can manage migration.
3: The only ones that people can trust to deal with immigration is One Nation.
2: Christy Lloyd, News 24.
1: The Albanese government has at the last minute reversed a planned change to its news media funding scheme. The news bargaining incentive is designed to see big tech companies pay news organisations for using their content on social platforms. Earlier changes would have reduced the amount tech giants like Meta and Google paid media organisations. The government expects the tax will channel $250 million into the industry. The coalition is vowing to slash a long list of construction standards to lower the cost of building new homes. It's also locking in a 180,000 net overseas migration target as the parliament clashes over immigration.
6: Homes wrapped in red tape, adding thousands of dollars to construction costs, according to the Productivity Commission.
7: The house won't be gold-plated, but it won't fall down.
6: The coalition wants to shrink more than 2,000 pages of building rules down to 80 to fix Australia's housing shortfall.
7: It is illegal to build a cheap house in Australia, which is outrageous.
6: Everything beyond basic safety standards would become an optional extra, including accessibility and energy efficiency requirements. It's a supply measure. On the demand side...
7: But if we win each year, the connection between migration and housing will be reported on to ensure that the housing stock and related completions can support the annual migration intake.
6: One Nation is pledging to go further.
3: The people we bring in the country, let's get smart about it. Bring the people that are actually going to enhance our country, add to it, prosperity to our nation, not people that will end up on our welfare system, our Medicare levels.
6: Labor is preparing its own migration plan as it again defends controversial changes to property taxation.
8: The member for Sturt reportedly told a constituent she's working on big changes to the Prime Minister's toxic taxes. Does the Prime Minister accept that his toxic taxes will make it harder for young Australians to save for their deposit?
9: Every single member of his cabinet takes the views of our caucus colleagues very seriously. And we take seriously the views that are put to us.
6: Ruben Spargo, News 24, Canberra.
1: Turning overseas, the death toll following the earthquake in Colombia has risen to at least 254, and around 2,700 people are still reported missing. An Australian family survived, and they are now waiting for the first chance to travel back home.
10: Against all odds, a baby pulled from the rubble of an apartment building in Cali, Western Colombia. The newborn had been shielded by its father, who was also rescued. The death toll from the earthquake continues to rise, with thousands still missing. Rescuers working against the clock to find survivors. Adelaide couple Giovanni and Rebecca Salazar-Lopez and their two young children were six stories up in a holiday unit in Cali when the quake struck.
11: The whole building shook, like the whole building.
12: Like
11: the
12: paper.
10: On holiday to visit relatives, the family was forced to run for their lives.
12: You just run for your family, your kids, move quick and get out.
10: Now they're dealing with aftershocks, stuck, staying in a building with visible cracks.
11: Too scared to sleep separate at the moment, so we're all in one bed just in case something does happen. We literally can pick everyone up and just run wherever we need to run.
10: The family tried to cut their trip short but can't get home right now.
11: We tried.
12: Yep.
11: Airport's closed. It's total chaos there as well. Like, people are like desperately trying to kind of get out, etc.
13: The 7.4 magnitude earthquake is Colombia's largest since 1970. The extent of the damage is still being determined, but so far at least 186 buildings have collapsed, including schools and hospitals.
11: We're looking forward to coming back to uneventful Adelaide.
10: The couple who run a dance school in Marden in Adelaide's inner northeast are just grateful they're all physically okay.
12: We got a history to say to our grandkids that we survived to a earthquake.
1: The federal and New South Wales governments will formally announce today a $2.5 billion rescue package for the Tomago smelter. Prime Minister Anthony Albanese and Premier Chris Minns due to unveil a funding agreement at the Newcastle facility. It follows several months of negotiations between the two governments over how costs should be split. The rescue package will keep the smelter operational through to the 2030s by supplying the facility with long-term renewable power. The UK is investing in its long-neglected submarine industry, preparing to provide funding for its side of the AUKUS pact. Britain's Defence Minister Luke Pollard says the country's new Prime Minister Andy Burnham supports the defence deal. Mr Pollard claims the UK will cut steel for its first AUKUS-class submarine and is expecting to turn out one of the vessels every 18 months, according to the Australian. Australia is counting on the UK to design the AUKUS-class boats and supply key components like nuclear reactors. The US President Donald Trump says America has total control over the Strait of Hormuz, a claim Iran is still disputing. Tehran is hinting it may soon resume attacks against American assets in the Middle East, as both sides show no sign of a breakthrough in negotiations to end the conflict permanently.
14: We have total control over the Hormuz Strait right now.
15: Earlier this week, President Trump pivoted from military to economic pressure on Iran, hoping to get the Strait of Hormuz open again. On Tuesday night, the president repeated his claim that the U.S. has complete control over the vital waterway, despite few ships actually getting through, as negotiations with Tehran continue.
14: They don't have control. We have total control. We own it. And at some point, maybe they'll do something and then they get blown away. But we're in a very good position.
15: But of course, the Iranians say that's not true. They're vowing to keep the strait closed until the U.S. accepts Iran's conditions for ending the conflict. And now the Revolutionary Guard is indicating it's moving toward a more offensive posture, meaning new attacks against American bases and allies could be coming.
16: Whenever the order is issued, we must be capable of extending operations into enemy territory and conducting missions far from our own land.
15: President Trump says cutting off Iran's oil revenue and enforcing new sanctions will eventually bring Tehran back to the bargaining table. But some experts say that won't be easy because the Iranians are willing to wait.
17: Iran has an incredibly high threshold for the pain that they're willing to inflict on their own population. So frankly, they don't care that their economy is in free fall. They see an opportunity.
15: Pakistan, a key mediator, says the U.S. and Iran are close to a deal, and Pakistan's interior minister is currently in Tehran for talks.
1: And the U.S. President Donald Trump has also issued his first comments since plans of exiting a decoy plane due to take him to Turkey were revealed. It's after Tehran hinted it may soon resume attacks against the US in the Middle East, with negotiations stalling. Maddie Gannon has the latest from the White House.
18: We are learning new details about a story that sent a shockwave through Washington. The covert plan carried out by the U.S. last month to move President Donald Trump on a catering truck to a secret plane to fly him out of Turkey amid threats from Iran. In his first comments to reporters about the ruse, Trump did not push back on the idea that it took place. Instead, he said he was simply listening to what Secret Service and the U.S. military told him to do.
19: They wanted me to go on a different flight, a different plane. Equal safety, but they wanted me to do it, so I do it. I do what they say.
14: The plane that I flew on was at greater risk, and I think it was at greater risk because that would be the plane I think that they would be more likely to go for.
18: It comes as we are learning that two top cabinet secretaries were among those who remained on what we now know was a decoy Air Force One. That includes Secretary of State Marco Rubio and Treasury Secretary Scott Bessent. And a source told CNN that it was a specific shoulder-fire missile threat that emerged on the last day of the NATO summit in Turkey to spark all of this. Meanwhile, on the war more broadly, we are seeing signs of expansion. Yemen has accused the Iranian-backed Houthis of carrying out a deadly attack in the Red Sea. The State Department is asking U.S. embassies in the Middle East to come up with plans to continue operating with a small number of staff. That's according to sources, though plans have not been finalized. And it comes as an advisor to the commander of Iran's Islamic Revolutionary Guard Corps has said a strategy for Iran could be to prolong the war until Trump leaves office.
1: The MP at the center of a leadership challenge against New Zealand's Prime Minister Christopher Luxon has been stripped of his portfolios and says he won't seek re-election. New Zealand's leader yesterday survived another confidence vote. But as correspondent Bridie Whitten reports, the question now is whether his National Party can put the turmoil behind it ahead of November's election.
20: Christopher Luxon met his caucus behind closed doors for 3 hours, but emerged victorious. Before declaring in a 75-second statement, he had the full support of his MPs.
21: There was a confidence vote in my leadership this morning at our caucus meeting, and I have the full support of our caucus. And our caucus is united and it is determined to win this election. Our focus is on National's positive plan to fix the basics and to build the future so that we realise the incredible potential that sits in this country and that we set it up for our kids and our grandkids so they can do better than we can.
20: He left without taking questions from the media, and whether anyone formally challenged his leadership or what the numbers behind the confidence vote were is still unclear. Media reports on Tuesday suggested Erica Stanford, the Education Minister, was a front-runner to replace Luxon, backed by Police Minister Mark Mitchell as her deputy and Chris Bishop, the Housing Minister, as the Minister of Finance. But support for the change appeared to fade in the lead-up to the meeting.
22: He's our Prime Minister and I think he's the best man for the job.
21: Do you think Erica Stanford would be better at the job?
22: No, I don't. Okay. She's a good friend of mine, but she's not a Prime Minister.
23: Why are MPs telling us that you are making phone calls to Erica Stanford? That's not something that they'd be making up.
24: Well, it might be.
20: Hours after the vote, Luxon stripped Defence Minister Chris Pink of his portfolios for launching the challenge which led to the confidence vote, saying this makes his role untenable, and as such, I have removed his portfolios in a statement released by the Prime Minister's office. National's coalition partner, New Zealand First, summarising the episode as much ado about nothing, adding this pivotal election is less than 3 months away and we need to give voters a clear and unified message that we're going to win and make New Zealand great again.
25: The National Party is clearly in total disarray. They are in no fit state to provide the sort of leadership that the country needs. Our government right now needs to be focused on the things that matter the most: tackling the cost of living, getting New Zealanders back to work, providing support to the businesses that are really struggling. That's not where National's focused.
20: Christopher Luxon says the National Party needs to move on, but with potential agitators still within its caucus, whether it can do so before the November 7 election remains an open question.
1: The Northern Hemisphere has been treated to a rare solar eclipse. It was viewable for millions of people across Europe and is the first occurrence on the continent since 1999. Parks and viewing areas were packed with onlookers who wanted to witness the phenomenon. The total solar eclipse occurs when the sun is fully blocked by the moon. What about the weather here in Australia? Well, this Thursday you can expect the conditions to be fine in Brisbane, where it's going to reach 24 degrees. It'll be a sunny day in Sydney as well. And a weak cold front is going to bring rain to both Melbourne and Hobart. Both cities will see highs of 16 Celsius. Still to come here on Early First Edition, the latest from China as Typhoon Dolphin makes landfall. Plus, in sport, a massive summer of cricket kicks off early.
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1: Hello, you're watching Early First Edition. Welcome back. Heavy rain is lashing central China as a result of Typhoon Dolphin. Persistent downpours are triggering emergency alerts in a number of provinces south and west of Beijing. One villager was swept away in flash flooding, but was later rescued. The weather system is slowly weakening as it tracks further inland. Hundreds of passengers have been stranded in Sicily as Mount Etna continues to erupt. Europe's largest and most active volcano began spewing lava on Tuesday, causing travel chaos for those who were visiting the popular island. The airport is expected to remain closed for the rest of the day, while flights in and out of Malta have also been impacted. The Los Angeles Lakers are expected to be sold for a record-breaking sum equivalent to $7 billion Australian dollars. ESPN reporting that Josh Kushner, brother of Donald Trump's son-in-law Jared Kushner, will be buying the famous NBA team along with former Disney CEO Bob Iger. The development comes after Mr. Kushner became a key figure in FIFA's World Cup sell-off scandal. In a statement, he and Bob Iger saying, "As lifelong NBA fans, we are deeply honored for the opportunity to become stewards of the Los Angeles Lakers, one of the most iconic sports franchises in the world." Let's bring you a Fox Sports update now. And Roosters skipper James Tedesco will not feature in tonight's blockbuster NRL match against the Panthers due to a lingering ankle problem. The star fullback was named to return for the clash of the top two teams on the ladder, but was rubbed out 24 hours ahead of the game. Tedesco hurting his ankle in that record hammering of the Cowboys, and it meant he also missed last week's win over the Bulldogs. Cody Ramsey keeps his spot as the Tricolours' number one. Let's bring you a Fox Sports update now. And Roosters skipper James Tedesco will not feature in tonight's blockbuster NRL match against the Panthers due to a lingering

0: decision to make Jake Colajasny unavailable. The Cats are being investigated by the AFL over a controversial concussion waiver in the defender's contract. Scott came prepared for a barrage of questions over the veteran's future, who feels his privacy has been breached.
1: I think any player deserves the right to privacy. I understand that we are in a public game, and there's quite a savage desire to know certain things. Sometimes even if it's at the cost of the individual involved. But notwithstanding that interest, I think they're concerned that he's concerned that he feels like his privacy's been invaded here.
0: Geelong play North Melbourne on Saturday, with 36-year-old captain Patrick Dangerfield looking likely to play after missing the last two games. Josh Hazlewood has beaten out Scott Boland for a spot in Australia's 11 for the first test against Bangladesh starting this morning. Our reporter Matt Cunningham is in Darwin.
2: Scott Boland was the unlucky omission as Captain Pat Cummins announced the team for the first test to be played here at Morara Stadium. Josh Inglis also misses as the Aussies opt for two all-rounders in Cameron Green and Bo Webster.
3: Yeah, went with Joshy. Obviously know Scotty's class. It's always a pretty tight call. I think it's one of those ones where there's not much you can say to Scotty other than obviously there's a lot of cricket coming up. But he knows his worth and how good he is.
2: This will be the first time in almost 2.5 years that the Aussies star bowling quartet of Cummins, Mitchell Starc, Josh Hazlewood and Nathan Lyon have played in the same test. Cummins says Lyon is raring to go after tearing his hamstring in last summer's Ashes.
3: It's great to have Nath back. I was even looking at some footage the other day of that Adelaide test, and I think that's the best he's bowled in years. So it was really bad timing, but he's been great. It's been pretty public how hard he's worked over the last 6 months or so.
2: Alex Carey has been in career best form with bat and gloves, but the Aussies have resisted the temptation to push him up the order. The skipper confirming he will bat at six.
3: Yeah, I think, Kez has won a few games for us at number six. I feel like Greeny's a good number five, so kind of you can try and get funky, but we thought that's kind of how the team will function the best.
2: The captain also backing in Marnus Labuschagne and Cameron Green, who will no doubt be hungry for runs against a weakened Bangladesh bowling lineup.
3: Marnus has been fantastic. Again, someone who's had a bit of a break from competition. Spent a lot of time working on different things, tinkering, but the last month or so up in Brisbane, we've had a lot of match simulation, and he looks as sharp as I've seen him in a long time.
2: This is the first test match to be played in Darwin for 22 years. It will be a proud moment for born and bred local Jake Weatherald, who will open the batting with Travis Head. Matt Cunningham, Fox Sports News, Darwin.
0: The death of Lionel Messi's father may push the player into retirement. In an emotional tribute, he wrote, "I don't know what I'm going to do without you. I don't know how to keep going. All I ever did was play football. And now I have serious doubts about whether I'll keep doing it for much longer." Messi's dad, Jorge, died last week after a long illness. He was 68. His condition worsened as the World Cup started. And Messi's message revealed the player tried to win it for him and goes some way to explaining how emotional he looked after some of the games. Argentina finished as runners-up to Spain. Let's get a check on the weather now from our senior meteorologist, Rob Sharp.
4: The weather looks lovely for Thursday. Clear skies for the east, the centre, the north and the west. But through the southeast, fairly cloudy, gloomy day with the chance of the odd shower through Adelaide, Melbourne and Hobart. But I wouldn't expect much from that. For more details on the weather ahead this weekend, join us on News 24 Weather, Channel 601.
0: So it looks like the weather's going to be OK for that opening test between Australia and Bangladesh up in Darwin. That's all over on Fox Cricket from 9:30 Eastern. That's it for early first edition until 5 a.m. tomorrow Eastern. Stay with us here on News 24. Pete Stefanovic has your first edition next.
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1: Breaking news, White House Press Secretary Caroline Leavitt, one of Donald Trump's top aides, stands down. Labor announces a $2.5 billion taxpayer bailout to save the Tomago aluminium smelter. Labor reverses its scheme for tech giants to pay for news, an attempt to get legislation over the line. Parts of the Northern Hemisphere plunged into darkness as a rare solar eclipse sweeps Europe, and the Democrats. Socialist surge stalls in Wisconsin. Francesca Hong loses the nomination for governor. Plus, in sport, a blow for the Roosters ahead of a blockbuster top of the table clash tonight against the Panthers. Today's weather, sunny and dry conditions across the east.
0: Live with Peter Stefanovic. 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
1: And it's the 13th of August today, folks, and it's great to have your company bright and early. On this Thursday morning, it's just gone 6 o'clock in Canberra, but we begin out of the White House this AM because Donald Trump has just confirmed his White House Press Secretary Caroline Leavitt will leave her post. She's been the only press secretary during the second Trump term, absent only briefly from April to July this year, as she went on maternity leave. It's only 3 months. She's the youngest person to ever hold the role after serving as assistant press secretary during the first Trump administration. During her time, she promoted non-traditional media to the White House press pool and oversaw a shift away from precedent inside the James Brady press briefing room. The 28-year-old who employed a controversial, sometimes combative communications style with the press pack has been celebrated by the president on social media. So he wrote on Truth Social just a few moments ago, "Our wonderful White House press secretary and one of my most trusted aides, Caroline Leavitt, will be departing her role at the end of the month so she can spend more time with her beautiful young children and family. A decision I totally understand and respect. Caroline will now be one of my top outside advisors and an influential voice within the Republican Party as we work to defy history and conclusively win the midterm elections. Caroline has been a real leader in the White House and has done a phenomenal job fighting for justice, liberty and freedom since 2018. So she is the second longest serving press secretary for Donald Trump, covering both of his terms. Sarah Huckabee Sanders still in the first position, 1 year, 11 months. Caroline Leavitt in second position, 1 year and 7 months. So, 3 months maternity leave is not a very long time, and given the high-stress nature of that job, not surprised, actually, that she's decided to step down and spend more time with her family. So that news just in from the White House, that Caroline Leavitt will depart her role within the next few weeks. Well, the federal and New South Wales Labor governments will formally announce a $2.5 billion rescue package to save the Tomago smelter today. Prime Minister Anthony Albanese and the Premier of New South Wales, Chris Minns, are due to unveil a funding agreement at the Newcastle base facility. So according to advanced reporting so far, it'll be a 50-50 split between the federal and state governments, so over $1 billion each, and will keep the smelter running for about another 10 years. Rio will also have a financial role to play here as well. The deal expected to involve a $1.1 billion facility upgrade by Rio Tinto. That announcement coming up a little later on in the morning, and we'll be live to that as it happens. Rules of the road for tech giants and how they pay for news will be strengthened with new laws being put to Parliament today. Cameron Redden is following the story in Canberra. Cam, it's a carrot and stick approach, but the idea is to get more of them to the table.
2: Yeah, and especially, Pete, the brass tacks here is that the government wants tech companies talking to media and news organisations and doing deals on their own. But it's now setting up a new series of requirements, strengthening some of those to make sure that those deals get done. That's when you see an article on Facebook or on Instagram or even on Google. What the new requirements are going to be for these big tech companies is they must now do 8 deals with 8 different news organisations. And if they don't, they'll have to pay a levy of 2.5% based on their digital ad revenue. And to make sure that it's not just the big players that get involved, to smaller news organisations to make sure they get a look in, no deal that a media company does, or I should say a tech company does, would be allowed to take up more than their total levy liability. So in basic terms, let's say if revenue was $4 million for Facebook, obviously it's a lot bigger than that, but they could then do three deals of $1 million each with three big companies and split the remaining million across five smaller companies. So that's the basic structure of how this is going to work. Pete, there's still some way to go here. The Prime Minister and Angus Taylor have been working together. They've met several times this week to thrash out the core parts of this legislation. I believe there is some agreement here, at least to get it through the Parliament in this fortnight. There's still some way to go, though, on gambling reform and the NDIS reforms as well. That will likely not be finalised until the early stages of next week.
1: OK. Cameron Redden, thank you. Thousands of school students are expected to descend on capital cities today, protesting against One Nation and its policies. The Students Say No to Hanson protest has events scheduled nationwide this afternoon. Barnaby Joyce has accused school teachers of encouraging students to participate in protests against his party. The One Nation MP says students have been told to hate this country and have been advised by people who have political purpose. That's the quotes by Barnaby Joyce. Yeah, these sorts of things, I feel this only helps One Nation. That's the sense I get. One Nation leader Pauline Hanson has rejected the coalition's new migration target, warning it will not go far enough on immigration or deportations. While the coalition has committed to reducing net overseas migration, the NOM, Angus Taylor is unable to put his finger on a firm figure.
3: As debate about Australia's migration numbers heats up, One Nation leader Pauline Hanson has taken aim at the coalition's plan. Speaking to News 24 host Chris Kenny, Ms Hanson says the coalition is still unwilling to go as far as her party on deportations and temporary visa holders.
4: No, they're not going to match us, and they won't match us on deportation of the illegals that are in the country, or visa holders, or the students, because they'll be beholden to the universities and those graduates and their families coming in the country.
3: Despite Shadow Housing Minister Andrew Bragg revealing an approximate net overseas migration target of 180,000, opposition leader Angus Taylor seemed less certain, caught between two figures.
5: It will be well below 180,000. It will be a number that will be real. The number will be right. It will be capped based on the number of houses available. It will be well below 200,000. I fear it will have to be substantially below that.
3: Former Prime Minister Scott Morrison also weighing into the debate, telling News 24 host Shari Markson the Labor government has let migration run loose.
6: As a result, the net overseas migration figure has hit, you know, remarkable levels. Now,
3: he acknowledges the important role migration plays, but says it needs better management.
6: But it has to do it behind strong borders, which are well policed and well enforced, which is what Operation Sovereign Borders was all about. And then you've got to have a migration program which runs to rules and is focused on one thing, your economy.
3: One Nation leader Pauline Hanson is adamant neither major party can manage migration.
4: The only ones that people can trust to deal with immigration is One Nation.
3: Christy Lloyd, News 24.
1: There are fears interest rates could remain high until at least 2028. The warning coincides with new coalition analysis, which reveals it would take the government 8 years to regain the productivity levels of 2022. Westpac's chief executive claims higher productivity growth is needed to bring down inflation and interest rates. The Reserve Bank downgraded its productivity forecast for the December quarter to -0.5%, which is a 0.7 percentage point decrease from its previous prediction. Yeah, a couple of banks this morning say 2028 is when we might see some reprieve. Good times. It's been revealed 147 cases of drones breaching restricted airspace surrounding Australia's military sites have been reported in a single year. The Daily Telegraph reveals this morning the incursions occurred in the 2024-25 financial year and is a sharp rise from the 60 cases in the previous financial year. Revelations emerged this week that multiple unmanned aircraft systems flew over restricted airspace at Williamtown Air Base in New South Wales between July 11 and 13. Other reported locations of drone breaches include Australia's largest Air Force facility, the RAF base Amberley in Brisbane, as well as RAF bases in Richmond and Townsville. But the key question is who's flying them? Is it another nation or is it just citizens? And we don't know, according to the report. The UK is investing in its long neglected submarine industry, preparing to provide funding for its side of the AUKUS pact. Britain's Defence Minister Luke Pollard says the country's new Prime Minister, Andy Burnham, supports the defence deal. Mr Pollard claims the UK will cut steel for its first AUKUS-class submarine and is expected to turn out one of the vessels every 18 months. That's according to The Australian. Australia is counting on the UK to design the AUKUS-class boats and supply key components like nuclear reactors. US President Donald Trump says America has total control over the Strait of Hormuz, a claim Iran is still disputing. Tehran is hinting it may soon resume attacks against American assets in the Middle East, as both sides show no sign of a breakthrough in negotiations.
7: We have total control over the Hormuz Strait right now.
8: Earlier this week, President Trump pivoted from military to economic pressure on Iran, hoping to get the Strait of Hormuz open again. On Tuesday night, the president repeated his claim that the U.S. has complete control over the vital waterway, despite few ships actually getting through, as negotiations with Tehran continue.
7: They don't have control. We have total control. We own it. And at some point, maybe they'll do something and then they get blown away. But we're in a very good position.
8: But of course, the Iranians say that's not true. They're vowing to keep the strait closed until the U.S. accepts Iran's conditions for ending the conflict. And now the Revolutionary Guard is indicating it's moving toward a more offensive posture, meaning new attacks against American bases and allies could be coming.
9: Whenever the order is issued, we must be capable of extending operations into enemy territory and conducting missions far from our own land.
8: President Trump says cutting off Iran's oil revenue and enforcing new sanctions will eventually bring Tehran back to the bargaining table. But some experts say that won't be easy because the Iranians are willing to wait.
10: Iran has an incredibly high threshold for the pain that they're willing to inflict on their own population. So frankly, they don't care that their economy is in free fall. They see an opportunity.
8: Pakistan, a key mediator, says the U.S. and Iran are close to a deal, and Pakistan's interior minister is currently in Tehran for talks.
1: U.S. President Donald Trump has issued his first comment since he exited a decoy plane due to take him to Turkey. It's after Tehran hinted it may soon resume attacks against the U.S. in the Middle East, as we just reported a moment ago, as negotiations between the two countries stall. Again, as we just reported, Maddie Gannon has more from the White House.
11: We are learning new details about a story that sent a shockwave through Washington. The covert plan carried out by the U.S. last month to move President Donald Trump on a catering truck to a secret plane to fly him out of Turkey amid threats from Iran. In his first comments to reporters about the ruse, Trump did not push back on the idea that it took place. Instead, he said he was simply listening to what Secret Service and the U.S. military told him to do.
12: They wanted me to go on a different flight, a different plane. Equal safety, but they wanted me to do it, so I do it. I do what they say.
13: The plane that I flew on was at greater risk, and I think it was at greater risk because that would be the plane I think that they would be more likely to go for.
11: It comes as we are learning that two top cabinet secretaries were among those who remained on what we now know was a decoy Air Force One. That includes Secretary of State Marco Rubio and Treasury Secretary Scott Bessent. And a source told CNN that it was a specific shoulder-fire missile threat that emerged on the last day of the NATO summit in Turkey to spark all of this. Meanwhile, on the war more broadly, we are seeing signs of expansion. Yemen has accused the Iranian-backed Houthis of carrying out a deadly attack in the Red Sea. The State Department is asking U.S. embassies in the Middle East to come up with plans to continue operating with a small number of staff. That's according to sources, though plans have not been finalized. And it comes as an advisor to the commander of Iran's Islamic Revolutionary Guard Corps has said a strategy for Iran could be to prolong the war until Trump leaves office.
1: The countdown to the U.S. midterms elections has begun. The last remaining six states have decided who will face off in November. Here's a recap of some of the biggest races and what they could mean for the future elections. And a result in the past day or so has revealed this left-wing socialist surge from the Democrats appears to have stumbled.
14: As I'm usually standing here celebrating with Lindsay. So I know he's looking down right now.
15: A touching moment on one of the biggest primary nights this season.
11: Darlene Graham, the sister of the late South Carolina Senator Lindsey Graham, is heading to a runoff against Congressman Ralph Norman to replace her brother on November's ballot. But the drama last night was in Wisconsin, where self-identified Democratic Socialist Francesca Hong surprisingly lost her bid for governor to a more moderate Democrat, Milwaukee County Executive David Crowley. A sign the party's far-left wing may not have enough steam to win in swing states.
15: The fight continues no matter what. We are going to collectively reject despair, and we are going to unite.
11: But the far left did get a win in Minnesota, where progressive candidate Lieutenant Governor Peggy Flanagan beat moderate Congresswoman Angie Craig for the Democratic nomination for Senate, despite working under Governor Tim Walz during a major state welfare fraud scandal.
16: I just got off the phone with Congresswoman Craig, and she assured me that she is in this fight with us. We both know that we just can't hand Donald Trump another Senate seat.
11: In Minnesota's governor race, U.S. Senator Amy Klobuchar easily secured the Democratic nomination, while Trump-endorsed MyPillow founder Mike Lindell lost the GOP primary to State House Speaker Lisa Damith.
1: Parts of the Northern Hemisphere has been treated to a rare solar eclipse. Europe was plunged into darkness as it experienced its first total solar eclipse since 1999. Yeah, they partied for the first time since 1999. I know that song was going over your head today. In Spain, parks and viewing areas were packed with onlookers who wanted to witness the phenomenon. Authorities were expecting up to 6 million people in mostly rural areas to observe the eclipse path across northern Spain. I mean, how would you work that out? How would you get an exact figure on that? I'm just guessing here, but it would be millions. Crowds in Iceland cheered as the sky darkened for about 1.5 to 2.5 minutes. Although, yeah, vision was restricted in some parts because of the old clouds getting in the way. While people in Norway witnessed a partial solar eclipse, experiencing total visibility in most parts of the country. There you go, some pretty pictures on this Thursday morning. And that'll take us to a break. Coming up, New Zealand's Prime Minister survives a second no-confidence vote, but can the party move forward with just 90 days until an election? And sport with Alex next, and a massive summer of cricket. Giddy up, it's upon us.
0: News 24 will be back after this short break.

0: You're back with First Edition, folks, and thanks for your company. Well, the MP at the centre of a leadership challenge against New Zealand Prime Minister Christopher Luxon has been stripped of his portfolios and says he won't seek re-election later this year. Mr Luxon has survived a second confidence vote, but as correspondent Bridie Whitten reports, the question now, whether his National Party can put the leadership turmoil behind it, with an election less than 90 days away.
1: Christopher Luxon met his caucus behind closed doors for 3 hours, but emerged victorious. Before declaring in a 75-second statement, he had the full support of his MPs.
2: There was a confidence vote in my leadership this morning at our caucus meeting, and I have the full support of our caucus. And our caucus is united and it is determined to win this election. Our focus is on National's positive plan to fix the basics and to build the future so that we realise the incredible potential that sits in this country and that we set it up for our kids and our grandkids so they can do better than we can.
1: He left without taking questions from the media, and whether anyone formally challenged his leadership or what the numbers behind the confidence vote were is still unclear. Media reports on Tuesday suggested Erica Stanford, the Education Minister, was a front-runner to replace Luxon, backed by Police Minister Mark Mitchell as her deputy and Chris Bishop, the Housing Minister, as the Minister of Finance. But support for the change appeared to fade in the lead-up to the meeting.
3: He's our Prime Minister and I think he's the best man for the job.
4: Do you think Erica Stanford would be better at the job?
3: No, I don't. She's a good friend of mine, but she's not a Prime Minister.
5: Why are MPs telling us that you are making phone calls to Erica Stanford? That's not something that they'd be making up.
6: Well, it might be.
1: Hours after the vote, Luxon stripped Defence Minister Chris Pink of his portfolios for launching the challenge which led to the confidence vote, saying this makes his role untenable, and as such, I've removed his portfolios in a statement released by the Prime Minister's office. National's coalition partner, New Zealand First, summarising the episode as much ado about nothing, adding this pivotal election is less than 3 months away and we need to give voters a clear and unified message that we're going to win and make New Zealand great again.
7: The National Party is clearly in total disarray. They are in no fit state to provide the sort of leadership that the country needs. Our government right now needs to be focused on the things that matter the most: tackling the cost of living, getting New Zealanders back to work, providing support to the businesses that are really struggling. That's not where National's focused.
1: Christopher Luxon says the National Party needs to move on, but with potential agitators still within its caucus, whether it can do so before the November 7 election remains an open question.
0: Let's go to some big business news out of the US this morning. Los Angeles Lakers expected to be sold for a record-breaking sum of about $17 billion Australian dollars. There's a few Tomago smelters in that. ESPN reports Josh Kushner, brother of Donald Trump's son-in-law Jared Kushner and the former Disney CEO Bob Iger, will be buying the controlling interest of the basketball team and franchise. The development comes after Mr. Kushner became a key figure in the FIFA private equity debacle. Sure was a debacle. In a statement, Josh Kushner and Bob Iger say, as lifelong NBA fans, we are deeply honoured for the opportunity to become stewards of the Los Angeles Lakers, one of the most iconic sports franchises in the world. Yes, it is. Sure is. This was the LeBron James departure, the writing on the wall there.
8: I don't think they were connected.
0: LeBron's off.
8: But the timing,
0: I'm selling.
8: The timing is interesting, yeah. I mean, the Lakers, just a massive team.
0: A big one, big franchise. Let's get to the footy. It's a big game tonight and a setback for the Roosters.
8: Yeah, as far as Aussie sport concerned, the Roosters are a big name as well. And it's first versus second in the NRL tonight. No James Tedesco for the Chooks, though, against the Panthers. The skipper and star fullback still struggling with an ankle injury, which forced him out of last week's win over the Bulldogs. He was named to face Penrith, but then had to be scrubbed last night. Cody Ramsey replaces Tedesco in the number one jersey again. Daly Cherry-Evans will be captain for the Panthers. Regular fullback Dylan Edwards has a chance of playing. And Jack Cole is on standby with Jack Cogger's wife due to give birth any day. Geelong coach Chris Scott says he wasn't involved with the decision to make Jake Colajanzny unavailable. The Cats are being investigated by the AFL over that controversial concussion waiver in the defender's contract. Scott came prepared for a barrage of questions over the veteran's future, who feels his privacy has been breached.
9: I think any player deserves the right to privacy. I understand that we are in a public game and there's a... There's quite a savage desire to know certain things. you know, sometimes even if it's the if it's at the cost of, you know, the individual involved. But notwithstanding that interest, I think they're concerned that he's concerned that he feels like his privacy's been invaded here.
8: Geelong faced North Melbourne on Saturday, and 36-year-old skipper Patrick Dangerfield looks likely to play after missing the last two games. Josh Hazlewood has beaten Scott Bolan for a place in Australia's 11 for the first test, starting against Bangladesh later this morning. Captain Pat Cummins confirming the side, which will see a middle order of Cameron Green, Alex Carey and Bo Webster. Hazlewood didn't play any of the five Ashes tests last summer, so he's back from injury and he joins Cummins, Mitchell Starc and Nathan Lyon as the frontline bowlers we know so well.
10: Pretty soon we wanted Lino inside, so it's kind of working out what the makeup of the quicks were. So, yeah, went with Joshy. Obviously, no Scotty's class. It's always a pretty tight call. I think it was... It's one of those ones where there's not much you can say to Scotty other than obviously there's a lot of cricket coming up, but he knows his worth and how good he is, and yeah, I'm sure he'll be out there at some point pretty soon.
8: Darwin hosting a test for the first time in 22 years. It's the first of 20 tests the Aussies play over the next 12 months. The summer of cricket here early in Fox Cricket and KO Sports will have coverage from 9:30 a.m. Eastern. Finally, the death of Lionel Messi's father may push the player into retirement. In an emotional tribute, he wrote, "I don't know what I'm going to do without you. I don't know how to keep going. All I ever did was play football, and now I have serious doubts about whether I'll keep doing it for much longer." Messi's dad, Jorge, dying last week after a long illness. He was 68, his condition worsening just as the World Cup got underway. Messi's message revealing the player tried to win it for him, and goes some way to explaining how emotional he looked after some of the games. Argentina finished as runners-up to Spain.
0: Geez, he'd be proud, though.
8: Yeah, I mean, absolutely. What a way to go out. And how much pressure are you under playing those games, knowing that your dad is that unwell? Strong their connection is?
0: Yeah, we were aware of the sickness, weren't we? But we didn't really know how bad it was.
8: I think commentators were talking about, oh, he's emotional playing with his teammates and it could be his last World Cup.
0: That's what it felt at the time. But obviously, he was carrying a big burden.
8: Massive burden.
0: Yeah, but there you go. All right, Alex, thank you so much. Well, coming up after the break, Caroline Levitt has responded after the breaking news out of the White House this morning that she will be standing down as the White House press secretary. She put in a shift, though. She was one of the longest serving White House press secretaries. It is a job that is known for churning and burning because of the high pressure scenarios and situations, and she just had a baby, so that all makes sense. Plus, Labor makes last minute changes to push legislation forcing tech giants to pay for news. We'll be right back.
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1: You're watching First Edition, folks. Back to the breaking news out of the White House this morning that Press Secretary Karoline Leavitt, one of Donald Trump's closest aides, is stepping down 1 year and 7 months into the role. She only just returned from a short 3-month maternity leave. So that is a factor, big one. President Trump posted on Truth Last Hour, our wonderful White House Press Secretary and one of my most trusted aides, Karoline Leavitt, will be departing her role at the end of the month so she can spend more time with her beautiful young children and family, a decision I totally understand and respect. Karoline will now be one of my top outside advisors and an influential voice within the Republican Party as we work to defy history and conclusively win the midterm elections. Karoline has been a real leader in the White House and has done a phenomenal job fighting for justice, liberty and freedom since 2018, including our historic re-election campaign of 2024. Karoline has been one of the best White House press secretaries in the history of the office. Thank you, Karoline, for a job well done, signed off by the president. She was good in her role, it must be said. She was good in her role. Her response is, serving as the White House press secretary over the past year and a half has been the honour and adventure of a lifetime. The truth is, since returning to the White House after the birth of my daughter, I felt in my heart that I cannot be the best mum my two young children deserve while devoting the constant time, energy and attention required of the White House press secretary. And that is why I have ultimately made the bittersweet decision to depart the White House and embark on a new chapter in my life. President Trump has asked me to continue serving as a top advisor to him on the outside, and I will always remain a vocal advocate for MAGA and the Republican Party. There will be no shortage of job offers for Karoline Leavitt in the years ahead. And all of that makes sense given the stress of the role and the high turnover, which it usually has. But she did well there at 1.7 years, the second longest serving for either Trump administrations. Well, the progressive surge within the US Democrats has hit a snag. The socialist Francesca Hong has lost the primary for the party's nominee for Wisconsin governor to a more moderate David Crowley. It was a close race in the swing state. She managed to gain 39.33% of the vote compared to Crowley's 39.81%. Oh, yeah, that was a squeaker. Francesca Hong has reportedly conceded defeat now. She addressed supporters when the vote was too close to call, vowing to continue the fight regardless of the outcome. Given the nature of the socialist surge lately, there was a high expectation that Francesca Hong would actually win. But it turns out the polls were wrong. The voters were spooked at the last moment and went the other way. An Iranian source alleges his country is no closer to a permanent end to the war with the US despite further confident comments from the US president. After renewed attacks on shipping in the region this week, Donald Trump posted on social media, the USA has total control over the Strait of Hormuz. I think we will keep it. I think. Our naval blockade is being called by everyone. A wall of steel. All they have is fake news and 300% inflation and getting worse. Iran is all talk and no action. The bully of the Middle East no longer. Praise be to Allah, President Trump says. Two members of the Trump administration remained on a decoy plane, which President Trump exited before boarding a different flight. Secretary of State Marco Rubio and the Treasury Secretary Scott Bessent remained on board what's believed to be Air Force One, according to CBS. Well, yeah, it's Air Force One there, and then he got off it. On July 8, both officials remained on the flight after Donald Trump left the plane, hiding in a catering truck before being transported to a military plane. Three people, including a child, have died in a Ukraine drone strike on Russia. The attack damaged two major grain export terminals and the last big Russian naval base on the Black Sea. Ukraine's military claims four warships were struck in the operation. Moscow has announced it's working to redirect cargo flows to ports in the Baltic and Caspian Seas. New Zealand Prime Minister Christopher Luxon has sacked his defence minister several hours after surviving a confidence vote. Chris Penk is the minister responsible for launching yesterday's leadership challenge. The Prime Minister released a statement saying, "This makes his role untenable and as such I've removed his portfolios." Well, that makes sense too. The Albanese government has, at the last minute, reversed a plan change to its news media funding scheme. The news bargaining incentive, the NBI, is designed to see big tech companies pay news organisations for using their content on social platforms. Earlier changes would have reduced the amount tech giants such as Meta and Google paid media organisations. The government expects the tax will channel $250 million into the industry. Prime Minister Anthony Albanese is denying he's been influenced by the gambling lobby as he gets closer to a compromise deal with Angus Taylor. The two leaders are expected to agree on tightening gambling promotion conditions and simplifying rules for streaming advertisements. The coalition is, however, divided over Labor's proposal to ban offshore lotteries. Independent MPs and senators are accusing the two parties of not doing enough and being influenced by donations from people linked to the gambling industry. Opposition leader Angus Taylor says the Prime Minister's joke about melons has now become a serious situation with diplomatic consequences. Speaking to News 24 last night, Angus Taylor says it's time for Anthony Albanese to apologise or put Australia's relationship with Japan at risk.
2: This is a serious situation because our relationship with Japan, of course, is incredibly important at a time, a more dangerous time in the Asia Pacific than any time since the Second World War, and yet he's putting that relationship at risk.
1: 5,000 penguins in Victoria will be vaccinated against bird flu over the next 2 weeks. Cases are rising in the state and local birds are testing positive, including one magpie. There are 69 confirmed infections in Victoria. Penguins are of particular concern because of how closely they live together.
3: Having penguins return home every night, whether it's here at St Kilda or in Phillip Island, provides an opportunity for our staff to be able to conduct the vaccination program.
1: Poultry competitions and exhibitions at this year's Melbourne Royal Show have been cancelled as a precaution. Cases in South Australia have risen past 200 now. The Malinauskas government says it's working with zoos and wildlife centres to assess suitability for the vaccines. Youth detention workers across Queensland will walk off the job today for a six-day strike. Talks between the union and state government have stalled again in the fight for better pay and safer working conditions. Hundreds of employees already stopped working in Brisbane and Townsville last week. This time, they'll refuse to take offenders out of cells and to educational activities. The man accused of carrying out the Bondi massacre has had his case adjourned, the prosecution noting the unprecedented amount of work involved in collating evidence from what was Australia's worst terrorist attack. Julia Bradley was at Downing Centre Court in Sydney.
4: Naveed Akram didn't appear in court via video link this morning because the prosecution says they need more time to compile evidence. The prosecutor noting the immense public interest in the case, but also the unprecedented work that's being done by the counter-terrorism team. It's been revealed that the brief of evidence will include 800 witness statements, ballistics evidence, as well as data from 7 electronic devices. Data from 12 electronic devices still needs to be reviewed that are associated with the accused. So too, data from an improvised explosive device testing report, as well as medical records. 15 mainly Jewish Australians were killed when Naveed Akram and his father Sajid allegedly opened fire on a Hanukkah by the Sea event on December 14. Sajid Akram was shot dead by police during the attack. If convicted, Naveed faces life in prison after being charged with 59 offences, including committing a terrorist act, murder, and displaying a symbol associated with a prohibited terrorist organisation. The judge agreed to delay the next hearing by 11 weeks, so Akram's case will next be heard on October 28.
1: The defence team for Charlie Kirk's accused murderer is arguing Tyler Robinson should not be sentenced to death. His attorneys say the death penalty should be ruled out because the shooter hit the intended target. That's the quote. Tyler Robinson's lawyers claim no one else was endangered. Charlie Kirk was fatally shot as he addressed a crowd at a university in Utah in September last year. The defence also disputing claims Tyler Robinson allegedly shot Charlie Kirk because he had, quote, enough of his hatred. One person has died, 172 others were rescued from a burning ferry off Bali. Two Australians were on board the vessel heading for the island of Lombok when the fire broke out. Officials say a 19-year-old Indonesian died in the fire. Investigations are underway into the cause. Hope is turning to despair in Colombia as the search for life grows more desperate in the wake of this week's earthquake. Rescue teams are working tirelessly against a time threshold to find survivors.
5: After 36 hours trapped under the rubble, a 32-year-old woman is rescued by crews in Colombia. First responders celebrating small victories as they work against the clock to find more survivors following a 7.4 magnitude earthquake that killed more than 200 people.
6: I feel eager to work, eager to help, to pitch in. You know, it's a humanitarian effort. It comes from the heart.
5: But the widespread nature of the devastation is putting a major strain on Colombia's new government, which has been scrambling to respond. First responders say they've been given the basics, but no heavy digging equipment yet. So most of the work is being done by community volunteers.
6: We've been provided with food and water, and we can see all the young people from this neighborhood pitching in to rescue those who may still be alive.
5: The UN is now gearing up for a major recovery effort, but it won't be easy. Officials say the impact of the earthquake was much bigger than they first thought, and high-tech gear is now being used to assess the damage.
7: We have an imaginary remote sensing methodology, and this is producing the first results in terms of economic damage and structural damage.
5: Meanwhile, aid is still pouring in from the international community, with many of Colombia's neighbors saying they're just getting started.
8: We send our full solidarity to the Colombian people, to the president and his government.
5: According to civilian-run databases in Colombia, some 4,000 people are still missing 2 days after the quake.
1: Heavy rain is lashing central China as a result of Typhoon Dolphin. Persistent downpours are triggering emergency alerts in a number of provinces south and west of Beijing. One villager was swept away in flash flooding but was later rescued. The weather system slowly weakening as it tracks further inland. Let's get some weather closer to our neck of the woods now. Joining us is Marina. Another frosty start across the southeast today. So take us through what we can expect as we head out the door.
9: Well, heading out the door, current temperatures across the country, Perth 5 degrees, gradual warming from what we saw earlier this week. Meanwhile, Adelaide 10 degrees, 12 degrees in Sydney. Closer look at what's happening across the east this morning as you're waking up. Currently, Canberra 5 degrees, Newcastle 10 degrees, and Melbourne 10 degrees as well. Chilly start for Port Macquarie at 4 degrees, and still a few ongoing moderate flood warnings. That is across the Oven River as well as Kings River. So watching those closely as we head into the day. A few additional showers are also underway, but primarily targeting Tasmania as that system moves out. Now looking at what's happening throughout the day. Quick coastal showers again across Victoria as well as Melbourne, and a few additional showers across the western half of Tasmania. But drying out as we head into the weekend, at least for some. Others, unfortunately, very different outlook. But taking a look at our Thursday, beautiful, sunny and 24 in Brisbane, 20 and sunny across Sydney. A few additional showers still across Adelaide as well as Melbourne.
1: And what about the weekend?
9: Well, that's where those showers are returning. They're moving back in, unfortunately, for the East Coast. Sydney-siders, Brisbane, wherever you are, beginning Saturday and into Sunday, ongoing wet weather. It's sticking around even into the beginning of the week, bringing us some high rainfall totals, about 50 millimeters expected over the coming days. Taking a quick look at our Saturday, temperatures also dropping slightly. 23 and rainy across Brisbane Saturday, 19 and rainy across Sydney. Meanwhile, dry weather returns to the south, partly sunny and 17 across Adelaide.
1: Okay, Marina, thank you. Well, coming up, these are always fun to look at. The ultimate celestial show. Parts of Europe gather to watch its first solar eclipse since 1999. Back soon.
0: News 24 will be back after this short break.

0: News 24 will be back after this short break.
1: Yeah, back to First Edition, folks. Hundreds of passengers have been stranded in Sicily as Mount Etna continues to erupt. Europe's largest and most active volcano began spewing lava on Tuesday local time, causing travel havoc for those who were visiting the popular island. So this is near Taormina. I was there a few years ago when this all happened. It's crazy when you're at the foot of the mountain and you're driving around the village. So those ash clouds, it turns to stones, little stones that rain down on your car. So, I mean, you're using windscreen wipers for different reasons. It's so weird. The airport is expected to remain closed for the rest of the day, while flights in and out of Malta have also been impacted. Well, parts of the Northern Hemisphere have been treated to a rare solar eclipse. Europe plunged into darkness as it experienced its first total solar eclipse since 1999. In Spain, parks and viewing areas were packed with onlookers who wanted to witness this phenomenon of where the moon blocked the sun. Authorities were expecting up to 6 million people in mostly rural areas to observe the eclipse's path across northern Spain. Yeah, millions. Millions is a safer assumption there. I don't know how you count people and everyone's in darkness. Crowds in Iceland cheered as the sky darkened for about 2 minutes in total. Witnesses in London recalled seeing the eclipse next to Big Ben, saying it was something truly very special. While people in Norway witnessed a partial solar eclipse, experiencing total visibility in most parts of the country. Although in some areas, a bit of a humbug because there was clouds about. That's a bugger when you want to watch that kind of spectacle. So it was seen in the UK, and that's where we go now, because News Corp's Europe correspondent, News 24 contributor Sophie Ellsworth is there with us. Did you catch it today, Sophie?
2: Well, Pete, I don't want to disappoint you, but it didn't look that great from where I am. I'm just outside London today.
1: Yeah.
2: And it really wasn't that exciting. But seeing those photos and the vision, it is remarkable. Some of the pictures coming in are just extraordinary. So I think you had to have those trendy glasses everyone's wearing, be in the right spot. But look, all across the UK, parks were packed. You can see in London, it was absolutely heaving. And great if you can catch a glimpse. But many of us, to be honest, were left a bit disappointed.
1: So what was the deal? Clouds?
2: Yeah, they're saying some clouds. And depending also, Pete, on exactly where you are in the country, you know, we're all in different parts. So it was different depending on where you are and also the location to make sure you don't have any interrupted views of where you're sitting to watch it. But if we had to wait, you know, what, 30-odd years for that, well, it was a bit of a letdown, Pete.
1: So where were the best views?
2: Well, some of those shots you can see coming through look like they're obviously in London. But it also comes down to if you have the right equipment to photograph this, if you're wearing the glasses to get the best glimpse. But they're saying down in Spain, in Europe, obviously was one of the best locations to get the full eclipse.
1: Yeah, there we go. Some of these pictures here now. It's always funny, isn't it, when people have got those glasses on looking at that eclipse for, 90 seconds or so. Yeah, great pictures. Anyway, let's go to another story this morning, Sophie. And it's interesting, this housing asylum seekers story in poorer areas of the UK. It's causing this civil unrest now. We saw some of this in parts of Norfolk just last week. So now there's this push.
2: Europe obviously was one of the best locations to get the full eclipse.

0: it's very much a case of Britons don't want illegal migrants on their back doorsteps. And when they are put into facilities, they are allowed to roam around. And this is what is really annoying a lot of Britons here.
1: Yeah, I mean, the way that London has been designed, though, I mean, there's social housing in it's quite common to see that in quite upmarket areas of London. But this was a design feature from years ago. And also very different because you're bringing in so many migrants now to areas that are full.
0: Well, that's exactly right. And as we've seen this week, Pete, it's been an absolute disaster. We saw that mega boat, that giant inflatable boat. They're now saying this is not a small boats crisis, it's a big boats crisis, with more than 230 illegal migrants arrive here in the UK. They're saying it's more passengers than they fit on an easy jet flight. They're still coming into the country. Thousands have rolled in under Andy Burnham's watch. He's only been in office 3 weeks. But Pete, this problem isn't going away, and they just cannot seem to get a grip of it. And not forgetting, it's beautiful weather here in the UK at the moment. Great conditions if you want to come over that channel illegally.
1: Hot too. Very warm weather. Appreciate that, Sophie. Thank you. Are they new glasses, by the way? Is she gone? She got new glasses.
0: No, I just don't always wear them, but I put them on tonight
1: just
0: as a treat.
1: Just there for us. Go. There you go. Look good. Thanks, Sophie.
0: Thank you.
1: Representatives for Rod Stewart have announced he won't be completing, I should say, his 2026 US tour. The British superstar has recently undergone, a routine heart surgery, he'd say Scottish, being told to rest for 4 weeks in order to recover properly. On Instagram, Mr. Stewart himself shared a statement that said, "I'm already feeling better and very much on the mend. I want to thank the doctors, nurses and everyone who has taken such wonderful care of me. I'm deeply disappointed to miss these shows and sorry to let my fans down, but I look forward to getting back on stage, having a good time with you all again soon." He's scheduled to appear in Las Vegas, Iowa, Minnesota in the US as well as Mexico. Once things get back to normal again. We wish him well, Rod Stewart. Wish him well. Guy Sebastian's former manager, Titus Day, has admitted stealing money from the musician. Not just a little bit either. The revelation puts an end to their long-running federal court case. The claim was dropped after the pair reached an undisclosed settlement. In a statement, Titus Day said he had made regrettable decisions which had painful consequences. Guy Sebastian says he forgives his former manager and wished everyone happier times ahead. Yeah, according to reporting in the papers this morning, it was somewhere in the vicinity of $500,000, $500,000 that Guy Sebastian was shortchanged. You do tend to notice that kind of figure. Well, coming up after the break, the government extends a $2.5 billion taxpayer-funded lifeline to Australia's largest aluminium smelter. Plus, less than a month from returning from maternity leave, Donald Trump farewells one of his top aides.
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0: Breaking news, White House Press Secretary Caroline Levitt steps down. A bailout in the billions, the taxpayer to foot the bumper bill to save the Tomago smelter. Labor reverses its scheme for tech giants to pay for news, an attempt to get legislation over the line. Parts of Europe plunged into darkness as millions put their eyes to the skies for a rare solar eclipse. And the socialist charge from the Democrats appears to have hit something of a road bump. Plus, in sport, problems on and off the field. The Roosters ahead of a blockbuster showdown with the Panthers tonight. Quick check of the weather. Sunny and dry across most of the east.
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0: It is the 13th of August today, folks, and it's great to have you with us on this Thursday morning. It's just gone 7 o'clock in Sydney. We begin with breaking news out of the White House this AM because Donald Trump's trusted press secretary, Caroline Levitt, has confirmed she's leaving her high-profile role just weeks after returning from a short maternity leave. Our Washington correspondent Jonathan Kersley, who's here with me in the studio. Jono, I mean, she's been with the Trump camp for years, but she's been in this role for 1 year and 7 months. I mean, how things usually go, that's not a bad figure, short of a record, but still it seems as though the maternity factor, the leave factor, is a key one here. Why now?
2: It is a huge factor for her. She went on maternity leave back end of April, second child. She had her first child while working in the Trump campaign. She's just 28 years old. She started working in the Trump orbit when she was 20. She has this very young family. The United States, you get about 12 weeks maternity leave. She has taken less than that, significantly less than that. The end of April, back at work by the beginning of July. So it was 7 or 8 weeks. And she returned even during that time, sporadically. So
0: back into the cauldron.
2: Straight back into the cauldron. One of the most highest-facing public profile jobs in the world. You are the voice for the President of the United States. It has been interesting. The last couple of weeks, she didn't do a briefing this week. She hasn't done a briefing last week. Normally, she is about a once-a-week briefing inside that press briefing room at the White House. Nothing for the last couple of weeks. But this decision today from her has caused some surprise and shock within, certainly, the White House press pack. I've been speaking to some colleagues over there in Washington, D.C. today, and there's a few questions being asked about the timing, too, given midterms are coming up. But she says, look, this is some of the statements she put out. She says, the truth is, since returning to the White House after the birth of my daughter, I have felt in my heart that I cannot be the best mum my two young children deserve while devoting the constant time, energy and attention required of the White House press secretary. And that is why I have ultimately made the bittersweet decision to depart the White House and embark on a new chapter, she describes it, in her life. President Trump saying describing her as a wonderful press secretary, one of his most trusted aides. She'll be leaving at the end of this month to spend more time with her beautiful young children and family, a decision he says he totally understands and respects. But interestingly, she's going to stay on as a top advisor outside of the White House. Her very lengthy statement pushed attacks on Democrats, making it clear she is still very much a voice for the Make America Great Again movement, still very much a President Trump loyalist, remembering she started working in this orbit as a White House intern when she was just 2019, a speechwriter for the White House for the president at the age of just 21, 22. It was an extraordinary jump for her. Somebody who has been certainly combative in that role, but at the same time, she has had, in the dealings I have had with her, a very watchful eye on Indo-Pacific Australia issues, particularly when it comes to China, fully aware of a lot of the issues that Australia is contending with. But now she'll move on another high-profile role, perhaps somewhere else, but she'll be a voice for the president on the outside. But it does raise questions, I think, Pete, given you've got such a crucial political time coming up, why this decision has been
0: made. Maybe
2: you
0: needed someone with... I mean, look, she's got a baby. She's like, she's not getting sleep. And then she's got to know, be across all the details. I think maybe they needed someone who would be able to at least get... not have the distractions, I suppose, of a newborn to be able to tackle midterm stuff.
2: Yeah, and still, having said that, I mean, don't want to take away from her being a new mother at all, because as new parents, that's an extraordinarily tough job in its own right. Never mind having to deal with a very much a high profile role like being the White House press secretary. But she came back with a lot of gusto. She came back with a lot of force, but has been spending clearly a lot of time thinking about what next for her. And maybe there is a movement now about how are they going to contend with midterms coming up, the president's final 2 years. Mm. Also, what is Caroline want to go on and do for
0: She'll make millions now, writing a book.
2: She'll get a book deal. She'll be a contributor.
0: She'll be on TV.
2: The bank account will be perfect.
0: She'll be fine. 28. Gosh.
2: 28 years old.
0: Already known around the world. Mm. Any word on who could take a spot?
2: Well, I think, again, this is the interesting move on where they're going to go to from here, because they haven't put in sort of deputies into this role previously. When she took maternity leave, remember, it was the likes of Marco Rubio and J.D. Vance and Scott Bessent who were coming in.
0: They were good, though.
2: They were entertaining.
0: Rubio was fun.
2: Being inside those rooms during those events when you've got the Secretary of State standing there, calling it a circus, treating this like...
0: That's when I realised, we're going off topic here, but Rubio is like, man, he's got some charisma and he's funny.
2: That felt like an audition, I think, Pete, that day. But look, let's watch this.
0: You're coming back soon. I've got to go, but you're coming back soon. We'll talk more about that, Jono Kersey, with that breaking news that Caroline Levitt's stepping down as the White House press secretary. Closer to home now, the federal and New South Wales Labor governments will formally announce a $2.5 billion rescue package today to save the Tomago smelter. Prime Minister Anthony Albanese and the New South Wales Premier Chris Minns will unveil the funding agreement at the Newcastle facility this morning after a long-running and at times contentious negotiation. So it'll be a 50-50 funding split between the federal and state governments and will keep the smelter running for another 10 years. The deal, which is the latest in a series of heavy industry government bailouts, will also involve a cost for the owner Rio Tinto, including a $1.1 billion facility upgrade. Tomago employs about 1,000 people and accounts for roughly 12% of electricity demand in the state of New South Wales. So it's a big one. While details of how it'll be paid are not yet known, the AFR is reporting the Tomago bailout is likely to involve a power purchase agreement with the taxpayer-owned Snowy Hydro. And we'll be live to Newcastle next hour. Tech giants will have to strike more deals with media agencies to avoid paying large penalties. Cameron Redden is live for us in Canberra. Cam, this is all about making them pay their fair share for news.
3: Yeah, in an ideal world for the government, Pete, these tech companies would be doing deals on their own, but they have had to employ a carrot and stick approach to get there. So this is the likes of Facebook and Google and TikTok and others. There will be new requirements put forward for them, laid out in legislation going to Parliament today, when it comes to striking deals with media agencies. They'll need to now do a minimum of 8 agreements, and if they don't, that's with 8 different companies, then there would be a 2.5% levy imposed on all the revenue that they get from digital advertising. So how this would work is a little bit like this. There'll be a cap of 25% for any one deal. So they can't just do a couple of big deals with big organisations. In a one scenario, for example, the bare minimum would be to do 3 deals worth 25% of their total revenue with big companies and then 5 smaller deals with other agencies so that they get a share of the pie too. Of course, they can go above and beyond that. They can do more deals, but that's going to be the bare minimum. Angus Taylor, the opposition leader, and the Prime Minister have been thrashing out the details on this throughout the course of the week. Pete, they've had several face-to-face meetings on this issue. The expectation is that this particular deal will pass the Parliament this fortnight. In terms of the other key debates of this sitting period around gambling and the NDIS, there is still work going on to get the fine print of those together. Both sides, though, believe, Pete, that by the end of the fortnight, we will likely have passage of all 3 of those big deals, but there's still some way to go yet.
0: OK, Cameron Redden, thank you. Thousands of school students are expected to descend on capital cities today, protesting against One Nation and its policies. The Students Say No to Hanson protest has events scheduled nationwide this afternoon.
4: Commentators have been saying that our time as students is better spent studying rather than going to the upcoming walkout.
5: We say that.
6: This is far stretched from reality of Australian politics.
7: In reality, One Nation and all the mainstream parties have been dehumanising innocent people and leading attacks on migrants, women and workers generally.
0: I suspect this only helps One Nation. Well, Barnaby Joyce has accused school teachers of encouraging students to participate in protests against his party. The One Nation MP says students have been, quote, told to hate this country and have been advised by people, quote, who have a political purpose. There are fears interest rates could remain high until at least 2028. The warning coincides with new coalition analysis, which reveals it would take the government 8 years to regain the productivity levels of 2022. Westpac's chief executive claims higher productivity growth is needed to bring down inflation and interest rates. The Reserve Bank downgraded its productivity forecast for the December quarter to negative 0.5%, which is a 0.7 percentage point decrease from its previous prediction. New Zealand's coalition government is now trying to draw a line under a leadership crisis that's rocked its biggest party. Live to our New Zealand correspondent, Bridie Whitten. She joins us from Parliament. Bridie, the Prime Minister has sacked one minister. Is this the end of the fallout, or could we see more casualties?
8: Well, Pete, we saw the first bit of bloodletting yesterday afternoon. Chris Pink, widely seen as a capable up-and-comer, was sacked of his portfolios. He had been the defence minister and overnight confirmed he would not be seeking re-election later this year. But the coalition government has been trying to frame the Christopher Luxon's confidence vote win as the final settling of accounts for the National Party. David Seymour, he's the deputy prime minister, but he also leads the ACT Party, telling media this morning that Luxon won the vote and that really is the end of the story.
9: There are three parties and they all have their own business, but there's also a joint project, if you like, which is the coalition government. And I actually think that the government and its business day to day is going pretty well.
8: But Pete, there were other names mentioned as part of this leadership challenge. The potential frontrunner touted to be replacing Christopher Luxon as the National Party leader was Erica Stanford. She's now the Education Minister. Mark Mitchell as her potential deputy, who's the Police Minister. And Chris Bishop, who's the Housing Minister, was also mentioned as potentially taking over finance. Those three standing behind the Prime Minister yesterday as he made a brief statement, just 75 seconds long, leaving before taking questions. But the big question now for the National Party, which is behind in the polls, is whether this episode, this challenge, is going to leave the party worse off than it had been before, Pete.
0: All right, Bridie, appreciate that. Thank you. Well, as we just told you, the Westpac boss, Anthony Miller, says there will likely be no rate cuts until 2028 and potentially beyond because of our flat productivity. Joining us live is Trading.com CEO Peter Maguire. Good to see you this morning, Pete. So, I mean, this is the sort of news that's going to make homeowners and business owners cry into their Weet-Bix this morning. How likely is it?
10: Well, exactly, Pete, and good morning. You know, the reality of the matter is that we are at a very high rate, as we know. It could take, I'm not going to say it's going to take 18 months until we see some movement, but yes, we need to raise productivity. That's what he's saying. Also, you've got to look at the global agenda as far as rates, where they position themselves in the US, and possibly we may see a downdraft sometime in 27, but the jury's out. You've got high energy prices. They'd have to come well down, and the impact of that would naturally be a saving to consumers. So let's just see where they roll, but there's a lot of moving parts to this, as we know.
0: Yeah, I mean, productivity is one of those things that's difficult to explain to people as well. I mean, how do you measure it? But what we do know is that year, 2028, potentially beyond. I mean, what does that mean? Beyond how many years?
10: Well, one would certainly hope that it's certainly not 29 or 30. So we've got to just see from a timeline perspective how that positions itself. There's a lot of big impacts that we're going to see over the next 6 to 12 months as far as global growth. We've got to look as far as commodity prices, energy, naturally, and where our dollar plays in all that, and stock markets. And stock markets are at all-time highs and they're performing extremely well. So that demonstrates from a productivity perspective that there's actually growth out there. So that's a good sign. And we've just got to position ourselves. It's going to be tough, but we've been through these times before and they'll happen again, of course.
0: Okay, let's have a look at the US now, where inflation seems to be easing, albeit a touch, but still on a better path, Pete.
10: Absolutely. Well, overnight we saw those numbers. They were better than expected. Where they were as far as expected. And it's softening. And we've had a bit of a tick up in the last couple of weeks as far as geopolitical concerns and energy prices. So let's just see again where they position over September. We've got a midterm election less than 3 months away, Pete. And that's a real concern, whether you'd see political interference or term that way. So the jury's out, but I'm thinking no rate hikes for the states, certainly before the start of 27. Let's see what happens over the next 4 to 5 months.
0: Okay, and just a final one here on the price of oil this morning. Just looking at a live look now, $88 US a barrel, so inching up again. It's just, you get whiplash from looking left to right on this thing.
10: Absolutely. It's nudging on the door of 90. We've seen a big move up over the last couple of days as far as trading, and there's every chance you could take $90 out. The uncertainty from a geopolitical standpoint, what's happening, President Trump's views, Iran's views, and so on. So, yeah, 90 is a possibility, but so is 85. So let's see where the next couple of days takes us. Plenty of concern out there from a market sentiment perspective.
0: Pete, appreciate your time. Thank you. Well, parts of Northern Europe have been treated to a rare solar eclipse. Europe plunged into darkness as it experienced its first total solar eclipse since 1999. Like 1999. Yeah. Yeah. Yeah, Prince. In Spain, parks and viewing areas were packed with onlookers who wanted to witness the phenomenon. Authorities were expecting up to 6 million people in mostly rural areas to observe the eclipse's path across northern Spain. I find that somewhat humorous, talking about merely the specific number of people. It's dark. How are you going to know? Crowds in Iceland cheered as the sky darkened for roughly 2 minutes. Witnesses in London recalled seeing the eclipse next to Big Ben, saying it was something very special. That's not what Sophie Ellsworth told us about half an hour ago. She says it was very, very disappointing. You see, the problem with these sorts of events is clouds. Yep, and that's what happened in the UK. So while lucky people got a view from some parts of the UK, others like Sophie did not. So back inside again it was. While people in Norway witnessed a partial solar eclipse, experiencing total visibility in most parts of the country. There you go. It's the moon crossing the path of the sun. And if you can get a good look with some good glasses or some good binoculars, that's quite the spectacle. So cool. Anyway, let's take that to the break. Coming up, is the socialist charge from the Democrats coming to an end? Well, it has at least stalled. Because, there had been a contender in Wisconsin who was hoping to win, and that did not happen overnight. So this run that the socialists are having, well, it's hit a bit of a snag. More on that next, plus in sport with Alex, as a massive summer of cricket kicks off early. We'll be back in a moment.
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1: Back at First Edition, folks, and thank you for your company on this Thursday morning. Well, the Democrats' socialist charge of late appears to have hit a snag. Francesca Hong had widely been expected to lead the nomination in Wisconsin, but she was beaten.
2: As I'm usually standing here celebrating with Lindsay. So I know he's looking down right now.
3: A touching moment on one of the biggest primary nights this season. Darlene Graham, the sister of the late South Carolina Senator Lindsey Graham, is heading to a runoff against Congressman Ralph Norman to replace her brother on November's ballot. But the drama last night was in Wisconsin, where self-identified Democratic Socialist Francesca Hong surprisingly lost her bid for governor to a more moderate Democrat, Milwaukee County Executive David Crowley. A sign the party's far-left wing may not have enough steam to win in swing states.
4: The fight continues no matter what. We are going to collectively reject despair, and we are going to unite.
3: But the far-left did get a win in Minnesota, where progressive candidate Lieutenant Governor Peggy Flanagan beat moderate Congresswoman Angie Craig for the Democratic nomination for Senate, despite working under Governor Tim Walz during a major state welfare fraud scandal.
5: I just got off the phone with Congresswoman Craig, and she assured me that she is in this fight with us. We both know that we just can't hand Donald Trump another Senate seat.
3: In Minnesota's governor race, U.S. Senator Amy Klobuchar easily secured the Democratic nomination, while Trump-endorsed MyPillow founder Mike Lindell lost the GOP primary to State House Speaker Lisa Damith.
1: Yeah, a major business deal has taken place overnight, folks. The Los Angeles Lakers, which is one of the most recognized sporting franchises in the world, is to be sold for a record-breaking sum of $17 billion Australian dollars. So ESPN is reporting that Josh Kushner, who's the brother of Donald Trump's son-in-law Jared Kushner, man, those Kushners, they are movers and shakers. Plus, former Disney CEO Bob Iger will be purchasing the controlling interest of the franchise. The development comes after Mr. Kushner became a key figure in FIFA's private equity debacle, so that has not been a setback for him. He's just pressing on. He's taking care of business, as they say. In a statement, Josh Kushner and Bob Iger say, as lifelong NBA fans, we are deeply honoured for the opportunity to become stewards of the Los Angeles Lakers, one of the most iconic sports franchises in the world. Well, they are right about that. So the deal is listed as about $12 billion US. So, yeah, doing some sums, $17 billion, I mentioned earlier. A few Tomago smelters in that one. And as we mentioned earlier as well, that follows LeBron James. Is there a link there? No.
6: We don't think so.
1: No.
6: Just a coincidence.
1: Let's get to the big game tonight. It is the Panthers versus the Roosters. It is a top-of-the-table clash, and there are some injury clouds as well, which is going to shake things up a little.
6: Yeah, a bit of controversy. Problems on and off the field for the Roosters, Pete. Good morning to you out there. Yeah, first versus second in the NRL tonight. Very juicy, but no James Tedesco for the Roosters against the Panthers. The Chook skipper and star fullback still struggling with that ankle injury that kept him out of last week's win over the Bulldogs. He was picked to face Penrith, but had to be scrubbed last night. And a big focus on star halfback Sam Walker as well, after reports he has turned down a contract extension worth $5 million over 4 years. He wants more. Coach Trent Robinson accusing the player's management team of leaking the story to drive up the price.
7: The way I interpret it was Sammy wants to focus on playing well right now. I think it's strange that it's come out in Queensland. And so that's disappointing. But Sammy's reasoning for it, great. That's a real positive.
6: Cody Ramsey replacing Tedesco in the number one jersey again. Daly Cherry Evans will be captain for the Panthers. Regular fullback Dylan Edwards has a chance of playing Jack Cole on standby with Jack Cogger's wife due to give birth any day. Geelong coach Chris Scott says he was not involved with the decision to make Jake Colajasny unavailable to play. The Cats being investigated by the AFL over that controversial concussion waiver in the defender's contract. And Scott understands his players' concerns over confidentiality.
8: He's concerned that he feels like his privacy's been invaded here. I understand that we are in a public game, and there's quite a savage desire to know certain things. Sometimes even if it's at the cost of you know, the individual involved.
6: Geelong facing North Melbourne on Saturday. Veteran skipper Patrick Dangerfield should be back after 2 weeks out. A long summer of cricket for Australia's men starts this morning with Josh Hazlewood picked ahead of Scott Boland for the first test against Bangladesh. Captain Pat Cummins announcing the team, which has a middle order of Cameron Green, Alex Carey and Beau Webster. Hazlewood back alongside the skipper Mitchell Starc and Nathan Lyon in Australia's attack, having missed all five of the Ashes tests last summer through injury.
9: Obviously, no, Scotty's class. It's always a pretty tight call. I think it's one of those ones where there's not much you can say to Scotty other than obviously there's a lot of cricket coming up, but he knows his worth and how good he is, and you know, I'm sure he'll be out there at some point pretty soon.
6: The action in Darwin on Fox Cricket and KO from 9:30 Eastern. The death of Lionel Messi's father may push the player into retirement. In an emotional tribute, he wrote, "I don't know what I'm going to do without you. I don't know how to keep going. All I ever did was play football. And now I have serious doubts about whether I'll keep doing it for much longer." Messi's dad, Jorge, dying last week after a long illness. He was 68, his condition worsening as the World Cup started. Messi's message going on to reveal he was trying to win it for his father could explain why he looked so emotional after some of the games. Argentina finished as runners-up to Spain. And you got the impression that final that really his tank, emotionally and physically, was just empty.
1: Yeah. It feels like you're getting to that point anyway, right? I mean, he's 38.
6: He's defied us. We've been saying he's done all World Cups at him since Russia.
1: He must be thinking that anyway. I mean, the end is near, but maybe this is the sort of thing that says, all right, I don't need to do this anymore.
6: And no one can blame him. And he's done it all.
1: Oh, he's done it all. I mean, it's like, you know, how do you keep backing up when you've won everything? Well, he keeps answering it. But he loves the competition, so perhaps that's what's going to keep him in the game. But,
6: of course.
1: We'll see.
6: But we all understand that if you're close to your dad and you lose him.
1: Yeah. It can take a while to get over that. That's true, Alex. Thank you. Well, coming up after the break, Caroline Levitt. She is standing down from her position as the White House press secretary. That announcement this morning from the president. Plus, Angus Taylor and Anthony Albanese draw closer to a deal on gambling reforms. We've got the opposition coming up next. James Patterson will be joining us live.
0: News 24 will be back after this short break.

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0: Watching First Edition, folks, it's been revealed 147 cases of drones breaching restricted airspace surrounding Australia's military sites have been reported in a single year. The Daily Telegraph reporting today the incursions occurred a couple of years ago, 2024 and 25, and is a sharp rise from the 60 cases in the previous financial year. Revelations emerged this week that multiple unmanned aircraft systems flew over restricted airspace at Williamtown Air Base in New South Wales between July 11 and 13. Other reported locations of drone breaches include Australia's largest Air Force facility, the RAAF base, Amberley, in Brisbane, as well as the RAF bases in Richmond and Townsville. What isn't answered, though, is who? Is it an actor? Or is it just punters flying their drones up? Response on that soon. Prime Minister Anthony Albanese is denying he has been influenced by the gambling lobby as he gets closer to a compromise deal with Angus Taylor. The two leaders are expected to agree on tightening gambling promotion conditions and simplifying rules for streaming advertisements. Coalition, however, divided over Labor's proposal to ban offshore lotteries. More on that soon. The federal and New South Wales Labor governments will formally announce a $2.5 billion rescue package today to save the Tomago smelter. Prime Minister Anthony Albanese and the New South Wales Premier Chris Minns will unveil the funding agreement at the facility near Newcastle this morning after a long-running and at times contentious negotiation. So according to some reports, it's going to be a 50-50 funding split between the federal and state governments and will keep the smelter running for another 10 years because the current deal is to expire in 2028. So the new deal, which is the latest in a series of heavy industry government bailouts, will also involve a $1.1 billion facility upgrade by the owners, Rio Tinto. Tomago employs about 1,000 people and accounts for 12% of electricity demand in the state of New South Wales. And while details of how it'll be paid are not yet clear, the AFR is reporting the Tomago bailout is likely to involve a power purchase agreement with the taxpayer-owned Snowy Hydro. Shadow Defence Minister James Patterson, hello to you. What's your initial response to this deal?
1: Well, good morning, Pete. I mean, it's certainly a good thing that Tomago is not going to close, but let's be real here. This bailout is only necessary because electricity prices have become completely unaffordable under Labor, not just for households and small businesses, but for large industrial users like Tomago. And that's because they put ideology ahead of the interests of workers or taxpayers and have been pursuing net zero with this fervour against all the costs for our economy and our society. And I think it's, you know, I'm glad it's not closing, but it's sad that we now need to be running around bailing out every industrial facility in this country, apparently.
0: Well, Ismeen, is this just a sign of how things are? I mean, this is a 10-year deal, but what happens then?
1: Well, it shouldn't be a sign of how things are. We should want to have a country where energy is affordable, where businesses can get what they need to make the great things that Australians are capable of making for our own country and for export without having to be bailed out by the government. And the government obviously has no interest in that. They've given up on that. And instead, they're just going to take from taxpayers, ultimately taxes that you and I and everyone else pays, to bail out these facilities. Otherwise, we'll lose them. And I think that's just a recipe for an inefficient, sclerotic economy that can't compete on the international stage. And Australians will be poorer as a result.
0: OK, let's go to these student protests that will emerge a little later on in the day. It's against One Nation. Have you got any thoughts ahead of that, James?
1: Well, primary and secondary school students should be in school and they should be learning. University students can knock themselves out if that's what they really want to do. But frankly, I think there are better things for young people to be learning than going to protests.
0: Yeah. I mean, does this kind of thing just help One Nation in the end?
1: Probably. I think One Nation probably weaponised this quite successfully. They like to claim victimhood status whenever they're criticised. So as we've seen in other instances where there's been some really inept campaigning against them by GetUp, for example, with that ridiculous stunt at the National Press Club, all they're doing is feeding One Nation and their grievances, and people should reflect on that. If they're really genuinely opposed to One Nation's political success, they should reflect on how they've contributed to it.
0: Elsewhere this morning, and somewhat related to One Nation, it's migration, is Andrew Bragg freelancing on migration policy?
1: Well, Andrew was sharing his personal views in his speech at the National Press Club. We are going through our policy development process. We're doing it carefully. We're doing it deliberately because we want to have an answer to this problem, unlike the government, who can't actually achieve any of the cuts that they've promised. They've failed to consistently. And unlike parties like One Nation, who can't give you a clear answer about what it is they want to achieve, who've confused the NOM and the permanent migration take multiple times, we're going to go through a deliberate, careful process that balances the needs of the economy and society. Right. It's going to take the pressure off housing by bringing migration down, and we're doing that in a careful, deliberate, proper way.
0: So is he out of his lane here?
1: Well, my approach to my portfolio is that I don't comment speculatively on other colleagues' portfolio areas. I'm responsible for defence, and if I want to get defence proposals up, I've got to do the work. Right. I've got to demonstrate to my colleagues the value of the proposals I'm going to bring forward. I've got to take it through our processes, and I get their support to do that.
0: So if it's not official, I mean, are you surprised? Are you disappointed by what he's had to say? Because some of the Nationals are, Matt Canavan speaking overnight, saying, well, this is news to me because... targets are going to be migrants who pick fruit in regional communities, and we need them.
1: Well, I wouldn't say that I'd be surprised. I would just say that it's a personal view that Andrew has expressed, and that the Coalition's policy will be made clear after we've gone through a deliberate, proper process.
0: What about that 180,000 figure? Is that about the mark for a NOM?
1: No, we've got more to say about that. We're going to go through, as I said, a deliberative, proper process that actually does the heavy lifting and the hard work on the costings and the implications of all of this, the consultation that's required with colleagues and stakeholders to produce an answer that is going to be right for our economy.
0: OK, we're racing through different topics today, James. Is a deal on gambling imminent?
1: Look, there have been productive negotiations with the government, but as I understand it, no agreement has been reached yet since the last update I had. It's very clear that the Prime Minister's initial proposal has not met the mark of community expectations. It's very clear it can be improved, but it's also important that we get the balance right, that we don't overreach, that we don't inadvertently drive people towards the black market of online gambling, which would not be a good outcome.
0: Seems like you're in the box seat, though, for a deal.
1: Well, I think it's very clear that the Greens are not interested in negotiating with the government in a meaningful way, and it's very clear the government doesn't have any other pathway to legislate this, and so we're being responsible, we're acting in the national interest, we're going to improve these laws, and if we're satisfied that we've improved them sufficiently, then we'll be able to support them, but we're not there yet.
0: OK. In your space, James, there's this story in the Daily Telly today about 147 drone incursions that have been detected in defence airspace at various facilities around the country. We're not sure who's responsible for it. Perhaps it's sinister, but it could just be punters flying up drones. I mean, they do that everywhere. But nevertheless, how alarmed are you by that?
1: I'm very concerned about this reporting in the Daily Telegraph for a couple of reasons. One, it appears to have affected a very significant number of our RAAF bases and some of our most important and sensitive ones, not just Williamtown, but Edinburgh and Amberley and Townsville and others. And that is a very dangerous thing. Obviously, planes fly from these bases. A drone in the sky can be a very dangerous thing for a plane taking off or landing. Secondly, I'm concerned because of the potential to have intelligence captured by drones. And thirdly, I'm concerned because the only reason we know about this is because of a whistleblower who came forward to Phil Thompson to draw his attention to this, and it's now been reported. The government hasn't voluntarily disclosed any of this, and I'm not filled with any confidence at all to hear the usual talking points rolled out about how we've got layered defence for this. It doesn't appear we have any defence at all, and the extent there are any layers, the final layer is closing the blinds to make sure sensitive material is not seen through the windows by a drone. It also appears by some of these reports that it's not just a solitary drone, which might be a hobbyist or a kid doing something silly, but there are reports of swarms of drones. Now, you know, teenagers with a $500 DJI are not capable of organising a swarm of drones on a base. That is something that should be really seriously investigated, and we must get to the bottom of.
0: That's a good point. James Patterson, we covered a range of issues there, but thanks for your time as always. Victoria's Premier is unveiling a major crime crackdown, which will see the expansion of protective service officers to patrol shopping hotspots. Live to Jack Nyhoff in Melbourne. Jack, where are the officers being deployed?
2: Pete. They're being deployed in problem areas, shopping strips and shopping centres, which are seeing an influx of crime. Victoria's new Premier Ben Carroll says combating crime is a big focus of his new government, and it follows a number of high-profile incidents at shopping centres, including earlier this month at Sunshine, where hero trader Van Viet Trung was tragically killed following an alleged altercation involving a fellow trader. He intervened and tragically lost his life in the process. So Ben Carroll is promising to amp up PSO patrols in areas like Sunshine, promising 150 new recruits at a price tag reportedly of $151 million. He's set to make the announcement. We're set to get a few more details next hour this morning, so we'll ask how exactly 150 PSOs costs $151 million. Now, it follows fresh polling that shows that crime is the number one issue here in Victoria leading up to that November election, that freshwater poll revealing more than half, 52% of Victorians think it is the number one priority, second to cost of living. Of course, opposition leader Jess Wilson also has a plan here as well. She wants to recruit 200 PSOs and 3,000 extra police officers. That press conference next hour with more details. Pete?
0: Jack Nyhoff, thank you. Let's get some weather. Marina, hello to you. So another frosty start across the southeast today. So take us through what we can expect as we head out the door.
3: Well, heading out the door right now, current temperatures, 4 degrees currently in Perth, 11 degrees in Adelaide, 10 degrees if you are in Sydney. Taking a closer look at those temperatures across the east, frosty start for many, a bit of additional rainfall. Sydneysiders again, 10 degrees and even cooler looking at temperatures, 10 degrees as well in Newcastle, but 6 in Canberra. And when it comes to those ongoing flood warnings, still a few moderate flood warnings in place. However, rainfall has primarily moved out. Just a few showers still targeting Taz throughout the day. Taking a quick look at that, what you can expect. Could see a bit of a spit shine, as I like to think of it, still moving in across some of the south as we head into the rest of our day, but primarily targeting Tasmania, as well as the coast of Victoria and Melbourne. But very quick, very light rainfall. As for temperatures this afternoon, gorgeous today in Brisbane, 24 and sunny, 20 and sunny for Sydneysiders, 16 in Melbourne and 17 across Adelaide. That rainfall moving out.
0: And how about the weekend?
3: Well, that's when rainfall is moving back in. So if you are on the East Coast, Sydney, Brisbane, keep the brolly on hand. Unfortunately, wet weather pattern returns by Saturday. This is going to lead to some high totals as we head into the next several days. Sticks around into Sunday as well as Monday. Potential to see at least 50 millimeters of total rainfall along that coastline as those winds begin to shift. As for temperatures on Saturday, high of 23 in Brisbane, 19 in Sydney. Drier conditions and a bit of additional sunshine moving back into Adelaide, reaching a high of 17 degrees.
0: Okay, Marina, thank you so much. We're off to a break, but coming up, Australia's most infamous breakdancer, swapping the Olympic stage for a streaming screen as she returns with a brand new project.
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0: News 24 will be back after this short break.
1: You're back with First Edition, folks, and it's good to have you with us on this Thursday morning. Well, let's get back to this news out of the White House. The press secretary, Caroline Levitt, who's one of Donald Trump's closest aides, is stepping down a year and 7 months into the role. She only just returned from a short maternity leave, which is a factor. President Trump posting on Truth overnight, our wonderful White House press secretary and one of my most trusted aides, Caroline Levitt, will be departing her role at the end of the month so she can spend more time with her beautiful young children and family, a decision I totally understand and respect, as you would. Caroline will now be one of my top outside advisors and an influential voice within the Republican Party as we work to defy history and conclusively win the midterm elections. Caroline has been a real leader in the White House and has done a phenomenal job fighting for justice, liberty and freedom since 2018, including our historic re-election campaign of 2024. Caroline has been one of the best White House press secretaries in the history of the office. Thank you, Caroline, for a job well done. Caroline Levitt's response was, serving as the White House press secretary over the past year and a half has been the honour and adventure of a lifetime. The truth is, since returning to the White House after the birth of my daughter, I've felt in my heart that I cannot be the best mom, my two children deserve, while devoting the constant time, energy and attention required of the White House press secretary, and that is true. And that is why I've ultimately made the bittersweet decision to depart the White House and embark on a new chapter in my life. President Trump has asked me to continue serving as a top advisor. So that brings us to our Washington correspondent, Jonathan Kersley. He joins us now for his reaction to this. I mean, she was very effective. Incredible. You've had dealings with her. She was strong. She was young, fresh, energetic, and she had a powerful voice within the administration. She'll be a loss.
2: She'll be a huge loss to the Trump administration. In that role, she is the voice of the President of the United States of America, the youngest press secretary for a president the US has ever seen. Just 28 years old when she left the job, started working in the Trump campaign orbit era when she was just 21 or 22, a speechwriter after being an intern, becoming a mum on the election campaign, becoming a mum again in the White House, now making this decision, at least the public reason we're being told here is she wants to spend more time with her family.
1: That makes sense, though.
2: Yeah, there's a huge amount of pressure involved.
1: Yeah.
2: You know, this is arguably one of the most high-pressured PR jobs on the planet.
1: Sure, yeah. I'm like, I don't know what her situation at home is. Maybe there's help there. It doesn't matter. There'd be sleepless nights, though, still. That's an infant.
2: You know what it's like having young children. You know you know how like tough those
1: are. Like, you know, you've got to feed or whatever, and then you've got to suddenly get across Iran policy. You know, it's like, that's hard.
2: And she's always been very efficient at being across the brief. There are not too many occasions where she's been caught not knowing about an issue or being absent-minded about a particular subject. She is generally across the detail of the issues, but also very much a President Trump loyalist, so knows how to defend him and knows how to go on the attack. And she can be fierce, and people have seen that. We've seen that inside the White House on a regular basis.
1: She never really came unstuck, though, did she?
2: No, that's the thing. She doesn't have major gaffes. She doesn't have major bloopers. She hasn't been widely criticised for things she's said or things she's done in that role. She generally carries a lot of respect, but she also does go on the attack against those she sees as being too harsh against the president and too critical of the administration. And she has been known to have public confrontations with reporters in and around the White House grounds. But look, having said that, I don't think she's going to be without a job for too long.
1: No.
2: Clearly, she is. She is already staying in the orbit to be an advisor
1: book
2: on
1: deal,
2: the outside.
1: TV deal.
2: And when the movie is made about the Trump administration.
1: She'll be on Fox, right? I'm not going to tell the boss what to do, but
2: You can imagine. I mean, she was on Sean Hannity's program just yesterday, so you can imagine she's going to find herself in a commentator's role on the Fox network, I would imagine, probably reasonably quickly.
1: Yeah.
2: Particularly as they look towards not only midterms, but then you've got a 2028 campaign to look at.
1: Yeah.
2: And somebody who's been a voice on the inside, I mean, she's lasted a reasonably long time for that role. She obviously hasn't done a Sean Spicer or a Scaramucci.
1: No, I think she's the best press secretary that I've seen as an observer of Washington. I mean, you're there in it. She's the best I've seen.
2: She's one of the most efficient. And she's also somebody who is easy to deal with. In terms of a public-facing inquiries, can you give us a response to this? Can we get an answer out of this? Can you give us an inclination on where the administration is thinking on this aspect? And we saw the last administration have missteps and issues inside their own briefing rooms and have problems over level of detail.
3: Yeah.
2: She was put into this role, and it wasn't a great surprise because she was the spokesperson during the campaign. The only thing that surprised people within the Washington, D.C. orbit was her age. She was just 27 years old or so.
1: Hey, let's get to another story this morning because this is interesting too. I mean, there's so much being made of the socialist charge within the Democrats at the moment after a couple of wins. Mm. The Zoran Mamdani effect, if you like. Has it hit a roadblock?
2: Well, I think a lot of people are now looking to this now, given that last night we saw Francesca Hong in the governor's race in Wisconsin not get up. She had been predicted too, but that seemed to me to be a surprise. She's somebody who'd called for Thanksgiving to effectively be ended and then been questioned about.
1: Good luck with that too. I mean, there's so much being made of the socialist charge within the

0: the vote incredibly tight. That tells you in crucial areas, in crucial states, the Democratic Party doesn't know its direction. Even when we saw Abdul El-Sayed win that race last week in the Senate race in Michigan, there were still wins for centrists in other parts of the country. So
1: that
0: the complete...
1: It was tight.
0: It's very, very tight. Mm. So it might not be that the move to the left is as drastic as some people are thinking about. And the Democratic Party really have to work out where they're moving towards 2026.
1: Hey, just the final one too. The old switcheroo. This is a fascinating story. There's more detail about who was on who was part of the switch.
0: Oh, look, if the movie directors need actual reporters to play the press pack come when the movie's made, I think we can put our hands up, mate, if there's an option going. But this switcheroo story, it's quite extraordinary. President Trump in NATO moved off the, deciding not to take the Qatari gifted Air Force One onto the old one, into the catering truck, into the military plane.
1: Yeah.
0: Now we get detail today about who exactly was with him. He wasn't alone. Dan Scavino, one of his aides and advisors, was there. Natalie Harp, one of his closest advisors, was there. Marco Rubio, Scott Bessent and the likes, they were left on the so-called decoy plane.
1: I wonder how they felt about that.
0: Yeah, I think that's going to be interesting. Marco Rubio certainly asked that yesterday. They were sitting there seemingly unaware that they were being moved onto the decoy plane. Interestingly, there's some reporting coming out today, though, that the Secretary of War was with the president. Right. So,
1: what was the concern to an RPG or something?
0: Well, it was shoulder-fired missiles being launched in the direction of Air Force One. Yeah. Israeli intelligence, US intelligence deciding that clearly the president's life was in some sort of danger. And the Secretary of State and the Treasury Secretary seemingly disposable to the Secret Service.
1: Are you a Lakers fan from your time in LA?
0: Little bit of Lakers fans.
1: Right.
0: Little bit.
1: Big sale, $12 billion.
0: Huge sale, isn't it? LeBron James there, no more.
1: Yeah, that started things. Mm. Anyway, there you go. Hey, good to see you, my friend.
0: We'll talk to you again soon.
1: That's Jonathan Kersley giving us his views on a few things this morning. We've got some breaking business news out of ANZ. So it has reported a cash profit of $1.9 billion. That's for the third quarter ending June 30, 2026, driven by solid deposit growth and expanded lending in its business and private banking. We will be looking for that key data, though, of loan applications. That's the one we've been following over the past week or so. Remember, it's come from Westpac, it's come from NAB, it's come from the CBA yesterday, which posted a 15% drop in loan applications. Well, let's see what ANZ posts as we go through the data. The profit's up. Where's the loan applications? What about this? Breakdancer Raygun has taken part in a documentary on Netflix about her Olympics.
2: Right before the Olympics, I went to my therapist, panicked. She was like, what's the worst that could happen? The whole world could laugh at me. She's like, do you think that's reasonable?
1: Oh, yeah. Yeah. I did feel sorry for her. Rachel Gunn is featuring in the series Untold, which explores how her 2024 Paris Olympic act became a global talking point. The film will examine the effect of the controversy and document Ms. Gunn's efforts to reclaim her narrative. Untold, Raygun Breaking Badly. Oh, that's a good headline. Breaking Badly will premiere next month. There you go. Coming up after the break, the federal and New South Wales governments secure a $2.5 billion bailout of Tomago. We are live to the region next, plus students to ditch school today after the Greens encouraged a protest against One Nation. We'll be right back.
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1: A bailout in the billions. Taxpayers to foot the bill to save the Tomago smelter. Labor reverses its scheme for tech giants to pay for news. Thousands of students to protest against One Nation in capital cities across the nation today. The youngest ever White House press secretary, Caroline Levitt, to step down from her job. And parts of Europe plunged into darkness as millions cast their eyes to the skies. Plus, in sport, problems on and off the field for the Roosters ahead of its blockbuster showdown against the ladder leaders, the Panthers, tonight. Today's weather, sunny and dry conditions across the east, Hobart and Melbourne. Could see a couple of showers, though.
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1: And it's the 13th of August today, and it's great to have you with us on this Thursday morning. It's just gone 8 o'clock in Melbourne. The federal and New South Wales Labor governments will formally announce a $2.5 billion rescue package today to save the Tomago smelter. Prime Minister Anthony Albanese and the New South Wales Premier Chris Minns will unveil the funding agreement at the facility near Newcastle shortly after a long-running and at times contentious negotiation. So it'll be a 50-50 funding split between the feds and the state government and will keep the smelter running for another 10 years. The contract, the current one, was to expire in 2028, so this will keep it going to 2038. That's when we get our AUKUS subs, we hope. The deal, which is the latest in a series of heavy industry government bailouts, will also involve an input from Rio, the owner, a $1.1 billion facility upgrade. Now, Tomago employs about 1,000 people and accounts for 12% of electricity demand in New South Wales. And while details of how it'll be paid are not yet known, the AFR is reporting the Tomago bailout is likely to involve a power purchase agreement with the taxpayer-owned Snowy Hydro. This is the first response from the opposition this morning.
2: This bailout is only necessary because electricity prices have become completely unaffordable under Labor, not just for households and small businesses, but for large industrial users like Tomago. And that's because they put ideology ahead of the interests of workers or taxpayers.
1: Tech giants will have to strike more deals with media agencies to avoid paying large penalties. Live to Cam Redden in Canberra. It's all about making them pay their fair share for news, Cam.
3: Yeah, we're talking Facebook, Google, TikTok, all the big tech companies, Pete. They are now looking at a series of new and tighter requirements when it comes to what they are able to do, what they're required to do to avoid paying big taxes. This is about deals with media companies so that there's compensation for hosting that content on their applications. The government is pushing through new legislation today. They are confident of doing a deal with the coalition on this that would require big tech companies to do deals with at least 8 media organisations, including smaller ones as well, if they are to avoid a 2.5% levy on all of the ad revenue they get from their digital platforms. This is an upgrade of the news media bargaining incentive. The idea here is to ensure that these big companies pay their fair share for news.
4: That obligation to enter into at least 8 deals is if they want to fully acquit. So it still will be open to tech companies to only partially offset their obligation. But if they want to fully offset their obligation, there have to be at least 8 deals.
3: For example, so this is a little look at how it would work. For example, under the new rules, there would be a cap of 25% for any one company. So Pete, these likes of Facebook and Google and others could enter into a range of deals. That's the minimum that they would need to agree to if they're to avoid that levy altogether. In terms of what else is happening here in Parliament, that's one of the big 3 pillars of this fortnight. Gambling and NDIS negotiations still ongoing between Anthony Albanese and Angus Taylor at a leader's level. We are expecting that to be done, but not until late into next week.
1: Redden, thank you. Big moves at the White House this morning, folks. Donald Trump's press secretary, Caroline Levitt, will leave her high-profile role at the end of the month. Our Washington correspondent, Jonathan Kersley, who's here in the studio with me, joins me now. So she's been in Trump's orbit for a long time, Jono, but is insisting this is all about spending more time with the family, bearing in mind she just had a baby.
5: 28 years old, had a baby a couple of months ago, took just 8 weeks of what was potentially 12 weeks of maternity leave. Two young children, deciding now is the time to step away with the midterms just a few months away. And the tribute's very much coming in for Caroline Levitt. Vice President JD Vance posting to his social media a short time ago to say she's been one of the best, most effective voices in articulating and defending the president's agenda. And I'm incredibly grateful to her. I've had the opportunity to get to know Caroline over the past few years, and I know how difficult and rewarding a constant job like this can be for a young parent. Stephen Miller, who is one of President Trump's closest advisors inside that orbit, somebody Caroline Levitt knows incredibly well, having worked very closely with him over the course of the last few years, had this to say on her affiliates Fox in the United States.
6: Her job that she has performed as White House press secretary, the word exemplary doesn't even begin to cover it. She has served this president so well, this administration so well, this country so well, and very importantly, she's been a role model to millions and millions of young women all across this country.
5: The question now, obviously, Pete, what next for Caroline Levitt, and who is going to fill the most high-profile role that public relations people have on the planet, the voice of the President of the United States?
1: You've got to be good. Just while I've got you here, Jono, too, another story out of the US this morning, and it's all about the primaries and getting ready for the midterms. We've spoken so much about this socialist charge from the Democrats. Appears to have hit a snag.
5: A snag, a hurdle, maybe a little bit of a pothole for those watching down in Victoria this morning. We're all too aware of those. The left-wing candidate, Francesca Hong, running for governor in Wisconsin, was widely predicted to get up in this race, has missed the line. David Crawley, who was a more centrist candidate, getting the nod for the Democrats in that particular race. This obviously comes after the very narrow win by Abdul El Sayed in the race for the primary of governor of Michigan. And there is a real question mark now over more left candidates. Yeah. How are they going to fare up as we get closer to November and then November itself? Because the Democratic Party really needs to decide what its path is.
1: Got to be in the centre. You're not going to get the White House from the left.
5: You win politics in the centre. We talk about this all the time.
1: Yeah, yeah.
5: The further the pendulum moves, the lot harder it is
1: win middle ground America. Talking about, you know, like canning Thanksgiving. It's like, yeah, that's going to go well in America.
5: There's nobody who is going to vote for that in the United States of America.
1: Jonathan
5: Thanksgiving Kersley. Football is one of the true traditions.
1: The staples, exactly. Jono, thank you so much. Well, New Zealand's coalition government is attempting to put a tumultuous leadership challenge behind it. Live to New Zealand correspondent Bridie Whitten joins us inside the beehive. Bridie, Prime Minister Luxon survived the confidence vote, but can he emerge stronger from this?
7: Well, Pete, Christopher Luxon has survived the immediate battle. He stared down his detractors and politically outplayed those who were raising leadership questions. Chris Pink, who was a widely considered an up-and-coming MP and minister, was stripped of his portfolios yesterday afternoon and overnight confirmed he wouldn't be seeking re-election. The coalition government's been very keen to frame this episode as the end of the episode. Take a look at David Seymour, as the Deputy Prime Minister, basically saying this is the end of the story.
8: There are three parties and they all have their own business, but there's also a joint project, if you like, which is the coalition government. And I actually think that the government and its business day to day is going pretty well.
7: There were several other names being discussed as part of this leadership challenge. We had Erica Stanford, the education minister, touted as a potential frontrunner to replace Luxon as the leader of the National Party yesterday, with Mark Mitchell, the police minister, as her potential deputy, and Chris Bishop as a potential finance minister. But the agitators have failed to remove Christopher Luxon yesterday. And another huge question facing the Prime Minister is whether he can instill discipline back into his caucus with just 6 weeks left of Parliament, and then another 6 weeks after that of the election campaign, Pete.
1: Okay, Bridie Whitten, thank you so much. Thousands of school students are expected to descend on capital cities today, protesting against One Nation and its policies. The Students Say No to Hanson protest has events scheduled nationwide this afternoon.
9: Commentators have been saying that our time as students is better spent studying rather than going to the upcoming walkout.
10: We say
11: this is a far stretch from reality of Australian politics.
12: In reality, One Nation and all the mainstream parties have been dehumanising innocent people and leading attacks on migrants, women and workers generally.
1: As I said earlier, I think this just helps One Nation. Barnaby Joyce has accused school teachers of encouraging students to participate in protests against his party. The One Nation MP says students have been told to hate this country and have been advised by people who have a political purpose. This was the Coalition response to this morning.
2: Primary and secondary school students should be in school and they should be learning. University students can knock themselves out if that's what they really want to do. But frankly, I think there are better things for young people to be learning than going to protests.
1: I think that's true. I think he's accurate there. Pauline Hanson has responded moments ago on X saying schools should teach young Australians how to think, not what to think. If you want to protest something, protest while your parents' wages are going backwards and the cost of everything is going up. The Labor Greens government is selling out your future and you'll inherit a weaker, poorer and less safe country. Whether you know it or not, One Nation and I are fighting for you. That just in from Pauline Hanson. It's been revealed 147 cases of drones breaching restricted airspace surrounding Australia's military sites have been reported in a single year. The Daily Telegraph revealed this morning the incursions occurred in the 2024-25 financial year and is a sharp rise from the 60 cases in the previous financial year. Revelations emerged this week that multiple unmanned aircraft systems flew over restricted airspace at Williamtown Air Base in New South Wales between July 11 and 13.
2: The only reason we know about this is because of a whistleblower who came forward to Phil Thompson to draw his attention to this, and it's now been reported. The government hasn't voluntarily disclosed any of this, and I'm not filled with any confidence at all to hear the usual talking points rolled out about how we've got layered defence for this. It doesn't appear we have any defence at all.
1: Well, other reported locations of drone breaches include Australia's largest Air Force facility, the RAF base Amberley in Brisbane, as well as RAF bases in Richmond and Townsville. And a response to that coming up shortly. Tim Ayres will be joining us live on Tomago, but other issues. Europe has been treated to a rare phenomenon, a total solar eclipse. From England to Spain, millions of people gathered across the continent to witness the event, the first one since 1999.
10: While the sun still shone, thousands filled Fistral Beach. For families and friends, this was a magical moment. The anticipation, and then a golden shadow as 96% of the sun disappeared.
13: I mean, it's incredible. I've literally got goosebumps. What a feeling. It's dark, it's eerie, it's definitely got a bit cooler. A huge eruption of applause, a real feeling that everyone has experienced this magical moment together.
14: I can't quite believe what you see sometimes. It's the freak of nature, just unbelievable, absolutely amazing.
13: It was emotional.
14: Very emotional, because we'll never see it again. Just absolutely fantastic.
15: It was really cool. I loved it.
10: What did you notice about it?
15: I noticed that it got all darker, and then now there's still some shadows of it, and all the birds went a bit, like, fast. I think they got a bit scared.
16: I think what's special is being here with all of these, and it's something that the kids are going to remember and we're going to remember for a lifetime. I think that's what makes us really special.
17: For the last 5 years, we've got a group from Darts, and we meet here every Thursday to watch the sunset. We call it Prosecco Thursday. That was our drink of choice. We have changed over the years. So this week, I put the WhatsApp group and I said we're changing it to Wednesday, partial eclipse of the sun.
13: Was it worth it?
17: It bloody well was.
13: What a moment that was. What did you think?
18: Really emotional when everyone started clapping and then everyone watching through their glasses. And just to see the amount of people here was amazing.
19: It just felt special. It just felt like a moment. I know I'm not going to have it again now to what, 2009. There's a good chance I'm probably not going to be here. So to experience it with the family, with the kids and everything like that, just taking it all in.
10: As the sun re-emerged, the eclipse party continued. Solar cocktails and live music went into the night. It's been 27 years since the UK experienced a partial solar eclipse like this. It'll be 2081, 55 years away, before we get it again. This was a very rare celestial moment in time.
1: Well, back to our top story now. The Tomago Aluminium Smelter. It's the latest to receive a big billion-dollar bailout. This one, $2.5 billion. That's the reported figure this morning because of spiralling electricity costs. Joining us live now is the Industry and Innovation Minister, Tim Ayres. Minister, thanks for your time this morning. So, as I mentioned, Electricity has become so unaffordable under your government, so is this bailout because of your policies?
20: Well, the core of the competitive issue here has been, as Rio Tinto, one of the owners of this facility, have made clear, not just privately to me, but publicly to the Australian people, is that coal-fired power is too expensive for this facility and makes it uncompetitive. And that the decade of disinvestment, underinvestment in electricity and uncompetitiveness of the electricity system is the problem. This deal, supported by the New South Wales and the Albanese Federal Labor governments, means that we're going to the heart of the competitive issue. It'll bring forward investment in new electricity generation and transmission that'll put downward pressure on prices, not just for Tomago Aluminium and the 1,100 direct employees, 5,500 workers employed as a result of this across the Hunter Valley, but will drive down prices for industry and for households right across the eastern seaboard.
1: Well, how sure are you about that? Because South Australia has the most expensive electricity in the country after they shut down coal. Hasn't the rush to renewables destabilised the market?
20: Well, coal is too expensive. And the big driver of price hikes in the electricity system has been the ageing coal fleet and its unreliability and its cost. And what we're seeing is the growth of solar and wind batteries, including this massive expansion in household batteries in Australia, backed by gas, making our electricity system more competitive. Now, we've got a job in front of us to build out the electricity system and build a modern electricity system for Australian industry to make sure that in electricity and also in gas through our gas reservation strategy, that energy competitiveness
1: right.
20: is a foundation for future industrial competitiveness.
1: So how are you...
20: This investment delivers on the electricity front and it makes Australia's economy stronger too.
1: How are you going to power Tomago for the next 10 years then?
20: Well, Tomago will be powered by a new power purchasing agreement supported by this deal that will see new investment in wind and solar, backed by storage and backed by gas in the electricity system that will deliver competitive electricity prices here, but bring forward those investments. So it's supporting new investment in the electricity system, and that puts downward pressure on prices for this business, supporting 5,500 jobs and our end-to-end aluminium industrial capability in Australia, which is just so important for our security and our resilience, but it'll drive down prices for households too. This is a good deal for the Hunter, it's a good deal for New South Wales, and it's a good deal for Australia.
1: Not so much a good deal for the taxpayer. Can you confirm the cost? $2.5 billion, is that right?
20: Yeah, this is a large deal. We're an unashamedly pro-manufacturing government. Anthony Albanese is the most pro-manufacturing Prime Minister Australia has ever seen. Our pro-manufacturing Future Made in Australia package is the biggest pro-industry, pro-blue-collar work package in Australian history. It's supporting good jobs in our industrial regions and our outer suburbs for blue-collar Australians and engineering and tradespeople, and it's about making Australia's economy stronger and more resilient for our future. It's in the national interest
1: right.
20: to have heavy industrial capability like aluminium here in Australia. We're one of the only economies in the world that has an end-to-end aluminium capability from our right. bauxite mining in the north, all the way through to advanced manufacturing in defence products and energy products. This is crucial for Australia's security, our weight in the world, our industrial partnerships with our partner economies, and it's crucial for blue-collar jobs
1: okay, too. Okay, but I mean, the fact remains, I mean, this isn't the only one. The federal governments have got to keep bailing out these heavy industries. What happens when these deals expire? Are they just band-aids to keep them going? Will you have to do new deals?
20: Well, this deal goes through to 2038-39. Like, this is industrial investment in the Hunter as far as the eye can see. You know, these 1,100 blue-collar workers here and the 5,500 workers and their families who this company sustains across the Hunter Valley, they work hard. They turn up early. they deliver for Australia, and they've got a government in the Anthony Albanese Federal right. Labor government, and a government in Macquarie Street too with Chris Minns that back them, back their effort, support their jobs and support their economy.
1: Will Rio still be charged the safeguard mechanism?
20: All of the companies, the big industrial emitters, the safeguard mechanism means that there is a certain pathway forward for them. And it manages this big challenge of moving Australian industry into a competitive future where, yes, emissions are lowered and we move to more cost-competitive power sources and make sure that the industrial processes that they engage
1: right,
20: in...
1: Right. So, sorry,
20: big
1: I couldn't hear them.
20: That
1: so they will still be charged for the safeguard mechanism. They will still be charged.
20: Oh, yeah, of course. And for Tomago... Yeah, for Tomago,
1: why not give them a break,
20: big
1: though?
20: Challenge here.
1: We're putting so much money into
20: electricity.
1: It.
20: Well, because then there would be a U-turn towards bankruptcy and closure. If this company doesn't move its electricity generation to the lowest cost sources, they say it themselves. This is not me saying this. Rio Tinto, one of the owners of this facility, has been very clear. Coal is too expensive as a power source for this facility. It would make it uncompetitive, and the result of staying on coal would be closure for this facility. Oh, that's the alternative plan. That's the Scott Morrison, Malcolm Turnbull, okay. Tony Abbott disinvestment plan would have delivered closure for this facility. The alternative approach is move the company across to more competitive electricity generation and transmission and back their capacity. Right. Like, put our shoulder behind the wheel and support Australian industry. All this right. is Australia's youngest and largest aluminium processor. Right. It's got a strong future because of the steps that the Albanese government
1: Minister
20: has
1: Ayres,
20: taken here.
1: Thank you so much for your time. Appreciate it. That announcement coming up shortly. Let's go to Barnaby Joyce. He's actually talking about Tomago now. Let's listen.
0: The reason that we have created this problem. So... this is unsustainable because of the damage we have done to the energy grid because of this insane proposition that Australia can change the weather. We're not changing the weather, we're sending ourselves broke. And I'll tell you what, another part about that. I'll tell you who's got a very good understanding of the intermittent power fiasco and the prospects of staying in Australia. Rio Tinto. They've analysed our energy policy and they've decided that they're not going to make anything in Australia anymore. They'll have a mine, and that's where it'll stop. So congratulations to all those clowns who delivered us the intermittent energy fiasco, the swindle factories, which are not only destroying the countryside, which are not only sending pensioners into poverty, but are successfully deindustrialising Australia, and they still go on with it.
21: As part of this announcement from what's in the papers, there will be an underwriting of new renewable electricity that should
0: be powered. Why are we doing this for ourselves? So after all the problems we created, the solution is, are we going to make it worse? I mean, stop it. Go build yourself coal-fired power stations. If you want to build yourself a nuclear power station, be truthful. I mean, this is a thing we've got in this building at the moment. Every lies. You know, he didn't mean it, the issue in regards to with the Japanese Prime Minister. He didn't fall off the stage. He didn't mean it when he wasn't going to say that he would change the Capital Gains Tax Act. Intermittent power works perfectly. It's all a pack of lies. And this one, the intermittent power swindle, the intermittent power lie, the statement, I mean, it's at odds with reality. Talking to a lady this morning for one quarter, she got this massive bill. I won't say too much because Vicky's writing about it. And this whole thing of, you know, it's just another lie. And any person who picks up their power bill knows it's a lie. And any company that's trying to pay for power knows it's a lie. And any small business...
1: Okay, we'll leave it there. That's Barnaby Joyce just getting his immediate reaction to Tomago, which followed an interview with Minister Ayres, who was talking it up. Problems ahead, but there you go from Barnaby. Vicky's got an article coming out, so keep an eye out for that. Sport on this Thursday morning. Alex Thomas, hello to you. Problems for the Roosters, not good timing for them on and off the field.
22: No,
1: injuries, contracts, the whole palaver.
22: Very interesting timing. Hello, Pete. Good morning to you out there. Yeah, it's first versus second in the NRL tonight, but no James Tedesco for the Roosters against the Panthers. The Chooks skipper and star fullback still struggling with that ankle injury which kept him out of last week's win over the Doggies. And a big focus on star halfback Sam Walker after reports he's turned down a contract extension worth $5 million over 4 years. Coach Trent Robinson accusing the player's management team of leaking the story.
3: The way I interpret it was Sammy wants to focus on playing well right now. I think it's strange that it's come out in Queensland. And so that's disappointing. But Sammy's reasoning for it, great. That's a real positive.
22: A long summer of cricket for Australia's men starts this morning. Captain Pat Cummins naming a team with both all-rounders, Cameron Green and Beau Webster in it, while Josh Hazlewood returns from a long injury absence, picked ahead of Scott Boland for the first test against Bangladesh.
4: Obviously, no, Scotty's class. It's always a pretty tight call. I think it's one of those ones where there's not much you can say to Scotty other than obviously there's a lot of cricket coming up, but he knows his worth and how good he is, and yeah, I'm sure he'll be out there at some point pretty soon.
22: Yeah, 20 tests over 12 months for the Aussie men. It's all over on Fox Cricket and KO from 9:30 a.m. Eastern. Now, teenage Socceroo Lucas Harrington has secured a dream move to the Premier League. He's joined newly promoted Hull City on a 5-year deal. The 18-year-old catching the eye with his mature performances at the World Cup as Australia reached the knockout rounds. Last year, he was playing for Brisbane Roar and finishing his HSC. Now he's 9 days away from facing Manchester United.
6: It's been a whirlwind 3 months. Obviously, shuffling through the different options the kid has had, but it's been a massive day. I mean, massive day for the kid and his family. Certainly a moment in his life that he probably won't forget.
22: And the death of Lionel Messi's father may push the player into retirement. In an emotional tribute, he wrote, "I don't know what I'm going to do without you. I don't know how to keep going. All I ever did was play football, and now I have serious doubts about whether I'll keep doing it for much longer." Messi's dad, Jorge, dying last week after a long illness. He was 68. It's been revealed that his condition worsened as the World Cup got underway. Messi's message saying he was trying to win it for his dad. Argentina finished as runners-up to Spain. So emotional, but if he does go out, it'll be on a high.
23: Well, yeah, for sure. I mean, what a life his son had. You know, it's...
22: And all thanks to him. You know, they shipped him off to Barcelona for
23: He was a
22: hormone
23: big
22: growth therapy, and suddenly went from being talented but very small to being
23: Well done, Alex. Appreciate that. Well, coming up after the break, we are standing by to take you live to the Prime Minister, who's going to be talking about this major lifeline to Tomago. Plus, the Greens call for students to protest the rise of One Nation. But as James Patterson pointed out last hour, shouldn't students just be in school?
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1: Watching First Edition, folks. The federal and New South Wales Labor governments will formally announce a $2.5 billion rescue package shortly to save the Tomago smelter, the aluminium smelter. Prime Minister Anthony Albanese and the New South Wales Premier Chris Minns will unveil the funding agreement at the facility near Newcastle shortly, as I mentioned, after long-running and at times contentious negotiations. So it'll be a 50-50 funding split between the feds and state governments, and that will keep the smelter running for another 10 years. The deal, which is the latest in a series of heavy industry government bailouts, will also involve input from Rio, the owner, of up to $1.1 billion in terms of a facility upgrade. Now, Tomago employs about 1,000 people and accounts for 12% of electricity demand in New South Wales. This was the minister a moment ago.
2: This deal, supported by the New South Wales and the Albanese federal Labor governments, means that we're going to the heart of the competitive issue. It'll bring forward investment in new electricity generation and transmission that'll put downward pressure on prices, not just for Tomago Aluminium and the 1,100 direct employees, 5,500 workers employed as a result of this across the Hunter Valley, but will drive down prices for industry and for households right across the eastern seaboard.
3: This bailout is only necessary because electricity prices have become completely unaffordable under Labor, not just for households and small businesses, but for large industrial users like Tomago. And that's because they put ideology ahead of the interests of workers or taxpayers.
1: The deal will involve a power purchase agreement with the taxpayer-owned Snowy Hydro. More details on that with the Prime Minister shortly. Thousands of school students are expected to descend on capital cities today, protesting against One Nation and its policies. The Students Say No to Hanson protest has events scheduled nationwide this afternoon.
4: Commentators have been saying that our time as students is better spent studying rather than going to the upcoming walkout.
5: And we say
6: this is a far stretch from reality of Australian politics.
7: In reality, One Nation and all the mainstream parties have been dehumanising innocent people and leading attacks on migrants, women and workers generally.
1: All right, so let's turn it over to Pauline Hanson now, because I feel like this just helps her in the end. So she said on X today, schools should teach young Australians how to think, not what to think. If you want to protest something, protest while your parents' wages are going backwards and the cost of everything is going up. The Labor Greens government is selling out your future, and you'll inherit a weaker, poorer and less safe country. Whether you know it or not, One Nation and I are fighting for you. One Nation MP Barnaby Joyce has accused school teachers of encouraging students to participate in protests against his party. He says students have been told to hate this country and have been advised by people who have a, quote, political purpose. This from the Coalition this morning, who believes One Nation is weaponising these protests, though. This is James Patterson.
3: Marine secondary school students should be in school and they should be learning. University students can knock themselves out if that's what they really want to do. But frankly, I think there are better things for young people to be learning than going to protests.
1: All right, that kicks off our Thursday morning panel with Kevin Hogan and David Shoebridge. I mean, should they be in school, David?
8: Oh, look, I reckon I like the idea of young people actually getting involved in politics and having a say. Like, I suppose they're asking themselves, you know, in terms of their future, what's the best thing they can do to protect their future, stop a climate catastrophe, deal with inequality, stop racism. And, you know, I thought One Nation were all about free speech. You know, that's at least the spiel you get from One Nation. But what are they? They're now scared of a bunch of school kids coming out and saying they don't like One Nation. Like, good on young people for getting politically active, wanting to have a say. Because at the end of the day, they've got the biggest stake in this, right? They've got the 80 years going forward and thinking, what the hell is happening to our planet over the next 80 years? And with a big stake in like that, we should listen to young people. We should listen to what they say. Well, they're rejecting it.
1: Students and protesting, I mean, that's nothing new. But as James pointed out, it's wise for them to be in school. And as Pauline Hanson pointed out today, you know, they should be taught how to think, not what to think. That's what she says anyway. What are your thoughts, Kevin? Does this just help One Nation in the end?
5: I think it will help One Nation, Pete. I think people won't like this. I think a lot of mums and dads, whether they agree with Pauline Hanson or not, won't like the fact that kids are leaving school. I think that will be their intuitive response to this, especially younger children. But look, I've always been a supporter of protests. I think protests are healthy for our country. But look, I think when students protest in, on an issue, I get that. This is a sort of a really political protest that we don't like you or agree with you. Or I think that's getting into new ground. And I think that's, you know, unfortunate in some ways for school kids to be doing that. As I think James drew a good distinction earlier, you know, university, young adults, good on you, but a very political protest for school kids, you know, I think that's unfortunate. Protest on issues, yes, but okay. You know, I think most mums and dads want their kids to be at school.
8: I've got to say, that's pretty bizarre. You can protest, but you can't make it political. I mean, that is the most bizarre thing
5: what
8: to
5: I'm
8: say.
5: Saying, Dave,
8: every protest you can is do, political. I don't know if you've ever been to any.
5: You can do a climate protest, Dave, is what I'm saying, but this is just a political party process you might not understand.
1: Okay, let's move on. We've got a few topics to tick off today, gents. So gambling reform. Have you been dealt out of negotiations, David?
8: Well, I mean, the Greens are still here, still saying if this government wants to, you know, in any way build on the small amount of credibility they got a few years ago when they announced they wanted to do gambling reforms, if they want to legislate for the public interest, not their gambling donors, if they want to protect, you know, families from seeing their family home sort of spent on the profits of probably one of the most extractive sort of Dracula industries floating around, they can come and work with us. Or they can work with the coalition, who are also taking donations from the gambling industry, who have a long history of wanting to give the gambling industry what they want. So, you know, this is not ended yet. And if the public had a vote, the public would be voting for what the Greens are saying. A national regulator, a ban on the ads, none of that predatory preying on particularly vulnerable addicted gamblers. They'd be coming and voting with the Greens. But, of course, you know, the public often doesn't get a say in this place. It's the big vested interests. In this case, Labor and their gambling donors and the same donors that give to Kevin.
1: Well, your response, Kevin?
5: Well, interesting, Pete. We have the Greens who, God forbid, let's not have a gambling ad come across your television or a gambling ad come across your smartphone at certain times of the day because of how evil gambling is, which I don't agree with. I don't think gambling is evil. But the Greens on the other foot, Dave, think it's okay to, David thinks it's okay, Pete, to decriminalise personal use of heroin, to decriminalise personal use of ice, to decriminalise personal use of cocaine. So let's decriminalise those things for personal use. That's okay. But let's not have a gambling ad come across your phone or your TV. The complete hypocrisy of the Greens. A lot of healthy gambling happens in this country. We do want people who have problems to be able to protect themselves from it. But again, Greens completely miss.
8: Like, you know, defending healthy gambling. Like, where do these platforms make their profit? They make their profit from being predators against people who are addicted to gambling. That's what this bloke's supporting. Sorry, Kevin. That's what Kevin's supporting. That's what the coalition is supporting. That predatory behaviour, that's what we want to stop.
5: I'd feel more comfortable with someone having your phone getting a gambling ad than having ice in their pocket. Dave, sorry, we disagree.
1: Okay, quick one, gents. We got these pictures coming from near Newcastle at the moment. These are some of the workers that will be saved. So Tomago employs roughly 1,000 people, but it does sap a lot of electricity from the grid from New South Wales. Its total is about 12%. The Prime Minister, he's about to step up and announce this deal. Have you got a quick thoughts, gents? Dave, first to you.
8: Well, what I would say is if the public's dropping $2.5 billion into a corporation that's owned by Rio Tinto that made $10 billion profit last year, the public should be getting some equity in this. We should be getting some ownership of this. You know, no one else would put $2.5 billion of money in and not get equity. There absolutely should be equity. And it goes to prove just how bloody expensive fossil fuels are at the moment and why we need to roll out large-scale renewables. That's the cheap energy solution going forward.
1: South Australia's got the most expensive electricity in the country, and that's renewables.
8: Well, South Australia's energy at different times is absolutely bloody free as well. Like, rolling out large-scale renewables, every economist will tell you this, everyone who's building power will tell you this, that's the way we get to this. But fundamentally, right, if the public is spending $2.5 billion on a company owned by, you know, majority owned by Rio Tinto that banked $10 billion in profit last year, the public should be getting an equity stake in this.
1: Jump in, Kevin.
5: Well, Pete, Tomago cannot disappear. I mean, heavy industry, lead smelters, aluminium smelters, other heavy industry around this country are asking for bailouts, all on the back of electricity prices. The facts say this, Pete. Over the last 4 or 5 years, as the renewable have increased in our grid, prices have gone up. As you highlight, South Australia has the most reliability on renewables in this country and have the highest electricity prices in this country. The other thing heavy industry highlight is that they need 24/7 power. When the wind isn't blowing and the sun isn't shining, renewables don't work in this country, and battery technology is not at the stage where they can cover big power users.
1: What about
5: like this?
1: You know, snowy
5: that is
1: hydro.
5: The problem with our
1: grid. Just on that point, because I questioned Tim Ayres about it, and he says like gas will be backing up wind and solar, etc.
5: Yeah, but of course I don't like gas either, because gas isn't renewable. But, you know, sure, Snowy Hydro is a renewable project with pumped hydro. We have very little access to that in our country, given the topography and the rainfalls that we have. So our renewables are focused on wind and solar predominantly, and the battery technology right now is not there to have storage capability to keep big users like these
1: right.
5: open.
1: That announcement... excuse me, I've got a frog in my throat today. That announcement coming up, folks, so stick around for that. David and Kevin, as always... appreciate it. We'll chat again next week. Well, following confirmation this morning from President Trump that his press secretary, Caroline Leavitt, will be leaving her post, the youngest press secretary in US history, she's 28, has released a statement today which reads, in part, serving as the White House press secretary over the past year and a half has been the honour and adventure of a lifetime. The truth is, since returning to the White House after the birth of my daughter, I felt in my heart that I cannot be the best mum my two young children deserve while devoting the constant time, energy and attention required to the White House press secretary. That is true. It is one of the most visible but high-pressure jobs going around. That's ultimately why I've made the bittersweet decision to depart the White House and embark on a new chapter in my life, and it will no doubt be an exciting new chapter, and it'll... It'll no doubt be financially advantageous and lucrative, because she's good at her job, and there'll be no shortage of job offers. There'll be book deals, I'm sure, down the track, guest appearances, TV, et cetera. So the future is bright for Caroline Leavitt, I would have thought. Let's get some weather. Marina, hello. Another frosty one today. What are we expecting when we head out the door?
9: Certainly was, and temperatures have gradually begun to warm over the last few hours. Currently 11 degrees if you're stepping out in Sydney, 10 degrees in Melbourne, and 11 degrees if you are in Adelaide. Now, we've seen a bit of ongoing wet weather as well. Just a closer look at those current temperatures. Again, Melbourne, 10 degrees. Falls Creek currently at -1, although unfortunately seeing the end of snowfall this morning and looking at least diminishing current flood warnings. Still, we do have ongoing moderate flood warnings across Ovens River. King River currently under a minor flood warning, and additional rainfall moving in throughout the day, but primarily targeting Tasmania. Quick look at what you expect throughout the day. A few additional showers just targeting western Tasmania, as well as a few additional showers for the coast of Victoria. Otherwise, things are diminishing, clearing out, looking at a dry weekend ahead across the south. But for today, Thursday, 17 in Adelaide, 16 in Melbourne, gorgeous afternoon, both for Sydney and Brisbane, 24 in Brisbane, 20 in Sydney with plenty of sunshine.
1: And what's the word on the weekend?
9: Unfortunately, it's looking a bit wet across the East Coast. Those coastal showers returning, and it starts on Saturday. Whether you're in Sydney or Brisbane, showers are moving back in. Won't be constant, but frequent, and that will bring us about 50 millimeters of total rainfall along the coast over the next 7 days, because this will continue the same pattern of ongoing coastal showers even into the start of our work week. As for Saturday temperatures, 19 degrees in Sydney on Saturday, 23 in Brisbane, 15 across Melbourne, 17 across Adelaide.
1: Okay, Marina, thank you so much. Well, we're going to take a break, but coming right up, folks, the announcement from the Prime Minister and the New South Wales Premier that the Tomago aluminium smelter has been saved by the taxpayer. Now, we are expecting the Prime Minister to take questions today from reporters, which will be interesting on a number of fronts, not just from Tomago, but also gambling, but also melons. So the PM has taken questions from politicians this week in Question Time, but not from reporters. It'll be interesting to see how that goes next.
0: News 24 will be back after this short break.

0: News 24 will be back after this short break.
1: You're watching First Edition, folks, and it's great to have you with us this morning. Well, a major business deal has been struck overnight with the LA Lakers, one of the largest and most valuable sporting franchises in the world, sold for a cool $12 billion US. Joining us live now is the senior sports reporter for the California Post, Michael Duarte. It's good to see you this morning, Michael, from beautiful sunny California. Who's the buyer?
2: Absolutely, Pete. Good to see you as well. Well, there's two buyers here that some fans in Australia may be familiar with. One is the CEO and president of Disney, Bob Iger, who you're showing on your screen. And the other is Josh Kushner, the brother of son-in-law to Donald Trump, U.S. President Jared Kushner's brother.
1: So were the Lakers, was this sell foreseen, Michael? I mean, was it on the market or did this offer just come out of the blue?
2: Yeah, I mean, this deal came together as quickly as it takes to warm the cold side of the pillow, Pete. It came together over the weekend. Here in Lakers land, this came as a shock and surprise to many people. But much like a transformer, there's a little bit more that to meet the eye in this story if you paid attention. And what I say to that is Mark Walter, who purchased the Dodgers a year ago, was voted unanimously by the NBA governors to become the owner of the Lakers. He purchased them for an evaluation of $10 billion from the Buss family last summer. He is also the owner of the Dodgers. He's also owner of Premier League club Chelsea, as many fans might know and recognize. He is currently being investigated by the Department of Justice, which ironically, obviously, President Donald Trump is the head of. And he's been investigated for some faulty loans in his business ventures with Delaware Insurance Company, loaning money to other business ventures that Mark Walter had. The FBI seized his phone. They seized his laptop. And Bloomberg actually reported recently that he's been trying to get liquid. He's looking to have cash in order to deal with this situation coming up and maybe this pending investigation by the Department of Justice. So what I was told from sources was that Bob Iger and Josh Kushner, who have been looking to purchase an NBA franchise, an expansion team, likely Las Vegas, that price tag, just to have a chance at being considered to buy an expansion team if the NBA moves to Las Vegas, was going to be around $8 billion. Well, they were reached out to by people familiar with Mark Walter saying he might be interested in selling because he needs cash, he needs to be liquid. So there's more pivots here than Ross on the show Friends. A lot of pivots. Kushner and Iger pivoted from the Las Vegas expansion team to how about for $8.25 billion as far as what they would be invested in. Let's purchase the Lakers instead. It's a known brand. It's not a brand new team in Las Vegas in a market we don't know. It's in Los Angeles, the second biggest market here in the United States. So they pivoted to that with Mark Walter looking to get cash. He pivoted to wanting to be the longtime owner of the Lakers to pivoting to trying to get cash to deal with this investigation coming up from the Department of Justice. So a lot of changes going on. And of course, lastly, Pete, Kushner was going to be part of the ones who were going to buy private equity in the World Cup. Yeah. Exactly. So he's pivoting as well.
1: Wow. Okay. Yeah. He's a mover and a shaker. Those Kushners, they are movers and shakers. Are you a Lakers man or a Clippers man?
2: I'm a Lakers man, but you know what's ironic, Pete? Bob Iger is a Clippers man. He's a Clippers fan, a longtime season ticket owner. He once told me, because he grew up in New York, a fan of the Knicks, he would never root for the Lakers. It wasn't in his DNA. Well, there now he's going to have to root for him because he owns
1: them. Now he owns them. Exactly. Hey, good to see you this morning, Michael. Appreciate it. Be well.
2: Be well. You too, Pete. Thank you.
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1: Quick look at the markets this morning. Hello, James.
4: Good morning, Pete. The ASX is expected to dip at the open with index futures down 0.3%. Let's hope it pivots a little like Ross and Friends. But anyway, the earnings results today will have a big bearing on the share market reaction to those because ANZ came out with a quarterly update. Profits increased by 1% for the quarter, but it also announced importantly that it had had a 12% drop in mortgage application value since the capital gains tax changes announced by the government in May. Other results, Telstra's profit increased by more than 3% year on year for 2026. Transurban's earnings were in line with estimates. And Cleanaway, the waste management company, it announced at its results that it had received a takeover offer from EQT infrastructure at a 32% premium to its current share price. So it'll be interesting there. In other news, the US markets, they were mostly higher. The S&P 500 rose by 0.3%, and that was mainly due to a tame inflation reading, as well as positive results from AI-related companies. Commodities were mixed, oil edged up, gold reached a more than 2 month high, and the Aussie dollar, meanwhile, was relatively steady. It's currently trading at 70.61 US cents.
1: Okay. James, appreciate that. Thank you so much. I just want to go back to this breaking news out of ANZ this morning. So this is the fourth of the big four to report its earnings at the moment. And as we reported a little earlier, the profit for ANZ, the quarterly profit, up to $1.9 billion. I mean, obviously, it's not as big as the CommBank, but no one is. So you're getting down to that next level. But as we discussed earlier, the key figure we were after...
4: 70.61 US cents.
1: Okay. James, appreciate that.

0: crazy, Laura. But you had CommBank saying a drop in 15% yesterday. You had Westpac reporting a 20% drop. You had the NAB reporting a 15% drop. Now you've got the ANZ, which wraps up the big four, reporting a 12% drop. So all up, it's a lot of people not getting home loans when
1: That's
0: they
1: right.
0: used to.
1: And the investors have fled the market as well. So Anthony Albanese's political calculation is that more first home buyers will get into the market. There's no evidence of that either. When you look at the price drops in the housing market as well, it's happening in the medium to high end. Mm. I mean, at the lower end, under $1 million, those prices are remaining steady, going up just a little bit, but it's all supply and demand there still. So that would tell me that there is demand at that lower level where first home buyers naturally get in. Look, the political calculation here is, Pete, is that the next election rolls around the same time we see interest rate cuts. And that might just all work out for Anthony Albanese. But I tell you what, midway through this, this second term. But, I mean, he's got no chance of being rolled at the moment, does he?
0: No,
1: so he's sitting, if he can ride it out, it might just work for him. Timing is everything in politics.
0: Bragg's comments were interesting yesterday. Not exactly standing by, or at least opening the door to a possible move on Angus Taylor by the next election. So, I mean, possibly there might well be more rumblings.
1: Look, I've got Andrew Bragg on the program, so I'll get him to clarify that. We'll see what he has to say. Of course, Andrew Bragg is in the Senate. This is not a leadership tilt for himself. But
0: well, James Patterson saying earlier, I mean, this is just personal views. It sort of felt like he was freelancing a bit.
1: Well, he does do that from time to time.
0: Well, that's why it'll be good to watch your interview. As always.
1: Thank you, Pete.
0: Yeah.
1: I appreciate that. We're waiting for Anthony Albanese as well.
0: See if he talks about melons.
1: I doubt it. What do you reckon?
0: Well, if he takes reporter questions, he's going to get asked, isn't he?
1: Yeah, he will. I mean,
0: it just keeps it going.
1: Fall off the stage. About melons. Yeah. I was just juggling.
0: Yeah.
1: I don't think so.
0: Yeah, let's make it all awkward. All right.
1: That has been a weird week, hasn't it?
0: It sure has.
1: I was talking with Mark Morrie about high-end sex toys, and we've been talking about melons all week, referring to the Prime Minister. I mean, that was not on my bingo card, Pete.
0: Yeah, no, it's made me listen to The Melancholy by The Pumpkins. Great album. Anyway, that's the show. Laura J, she's got you covered now with Anthony Albanese, who will be live next from near Newcastle, announcing this multi-billion dollar package to save Tomago. Thanks for your company this morning, folks, and I will see you tomorrow morning.
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0: Morning. Welcome to AM Agenda. $2.5 billion bailout for Tomago. Is that the price of sovereign capability? Also this morning, the debate rages over immigration, even within the coalition. Just months from the midterms, Carolyn Leavitt steps down as the White House press secretary. And the primaries, American voters give both sides of politics a bit of a reality check on their radical wings and a once-in-a-generation solar eclipse.
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0: Good morning. We are standing by to take you live to the Prime Minister, Anthony Albanese, and the New South Wales Premier, Chris Minns. They'll be holding a media conference shortly, taking questions as they announce this announcement that was flagged yesterday. This is happening at the Tomago Aluminium Smelter near Newcastle, formally announcing this $2.5 billion bailout that will keep it running until at least 2030. Aluminium is considered a critical mineral, and this facility is important for sovereign capability. It employs about 1,000 people as well, but the facility itself sucks 12% of New South Wales's entire electricity supply. So a couple of critical questions here. What is the return for the taxpayer? Are they going to have some kind of equity stake? And how did we get here? Allowing the cost of energy to soar, if it's making Tomago commercially unviable, how's that energy cost making it harder for other businesses in the manufacturing sector? Chris Minns is speaking right now. We'll have a quick listen in.
2: Away from the cameras quite a few times on site, and I know that they've had to have a heavy burden when, understandably, members have gone up to the senior delegates and said, where are we up to? We need an answer for our family. We need an answer for our community. Well, the answer today is yes. Tomago's got a bright future. Thanks so much, everybody.
0: All right, they're going to mingle with some workers there for just a little while and bask in the popularity among those workers after they've just extended the life of that, therefore creating more jobs and until 2030. I want to bring in Cam Reddit now. Cam, this is a big announcement. You've got the Labor Premier there, the Labor Prime Minister in Anthony Albanese, and their argument will be, well, this is necessary for sovereign capability.
3: For sovereign capability, for jobs, Laura, even for the stability of the energy grid. You mentioned about 12% of New South Wales's electricity is how much this uses. Some people sitting at home thinking, gee, my power bill could be a bit lower if we had that electricity. The view is that, well, if this was to go under, even if you put aside the national security implications, the critical mineral implications, that losing Tomago as that buyer, if you like, of electricity would give such a significant shock to the system that it wouldn't, say, bring down your household power prices tomorrow. So there's a lot at play here, Laura. It is the latest in a series of these bailouts to keep the smelters and heavy manufacturing going in this country. You can go down the list. The Boyne smelter, that was about $2 billion, another state federal bailout. Whyalla, the steelworks in South Australia, $2.5 billion. There's been Glencore in Queensland. So this is an ongoing trend. The cost of these long-term electricity contracts are so heavy. And the timing, Laura, too, is significant. 2029 was initially when operators of Tomago were saying they were going to hit the wall when it comes to higher contracts for coal, higher contracts for energy, and also not being able to have enough renewables in that system. 2029 is also when Eraring has been extended to by the Minns government. So that was seen as a real crunch point. This funding today is essentially going to try and supercharge more renewables at Tomago for the next decade to try and make up for that loss as coal comes out of the grid.
0: Okay, we stand by for that media conference there just outside of Newcastle at Tomago. I want to talk about the news media bargaining code as well, because there's been a few tweaks to that.
3: Yeah, and it is heavily technical, Laura, but it's really significant because this is about making sure that the big tech companies, your Facebooks, your Metas, your TikToks of the world, all pay their fair share to compensate for using news articles on their platforms and for hosting them as well. So the government and the opposition have been thrashing out some fine print details alongside the media companies over recent weeks and months. What they've landed on today in the bill that will go to Parliament is a higher requirement for the number of deals that tech companies will need to do. So, for For example, they will need to do at least 8 agreements with 8 different news organisations in order to avoid a 2.5% levy on all of their ad revenue from their digital platform. So that is where the government has landed. The view is broadly that there needs to be protections for smaller media companies too, that, for example, they don't just want a couple of big deals with a couple of the major players, they want to look after the little guys as well.
4: That obligation to enter into at least 8 deals is if they want to fully acquit. So it still will be open to tech companies to only partially offset their obligation. But if they want to fully offset their obligation, there have to be at least 8 deals.
3: So here's a sense of how it might work in practice, Laura. For example, if a company is to do the bare minimum, that's 8 deals with 8 different companies, there's also going to be a cap of 25% for any one particular company of all the ad revenue that they generate. So, for example, you might do 3 big deals with 3 big companies at 25% each and then 5 smaller ones with the remaining share. It is technical, it is complicated, this legislation, but it is important in the digital age where funding journalism is becoming difficult, it's important to do, and this is trying to set some more road rules, if you like, for how those deals can be struck.
0: Cam, thank you. I just want to show our viewers these pictures from Tomago. They're getting a bit of a class photo there, it feels like. Anthony Albanese and the New South Wales Premier, Chris Minns. It feels like a bit of a political rally there. A few selfies with Anthony Albanese and Chris Minns after they've just announced officially this $2.5 billion rescue package. As I mentioned, there'll be a media conference shortly and we will take you there live. In the meantime, the youngest person to ever hold the role as White House Press Secretary, Carolyn Leavitt, well, she's going to leave at the end of the month. And this is just months ahead of the midterms. Our Washington correspondent, Jonathan Kersley, here in the studio with me. You've seen her work up close. She's certainly one of Donald Trump's biggest assets and allies. Who's going to replace her?
5: Well, that's the big question now, where they turn to. There's a couple of people inside the tent that they could look at. Margot Martin is somebody who's been one of his closest supporters. She's generally on the campaign trail behind him at every step, pushing out photos and videos and material, part of the communication staff in there. But they have a critical time now. They need a voice that can really get on the front foot, particularly with the midterms coming up and then looking ahead towards the final 2 years of the Trump presidency. Carolyn Leavitt, what, 1 year and 7 months in the job, just 28 years old. Laura, 2 children. She had 1 on the campaign, a second child just a matter of a couple of months ago. Can take 12 weeks maternity leave in the United States of America. She took just 8 or so, was back on the job very quickly. And somebody who was incredibly combative, but certainly an effective communicator and a very interesting person to deal with on the occasions I dealt with her in person in the White House. I sent her a message this morning to see if we can find out what she's doing next. I have no doubt there'll be some commentary roles. Books possibly coming out in the future too, as she looks to be continue that role, at least public facing. President Trump has said that she is going to be within the orbit still. She's going to be somebody who will be staying inside the tent, be an outside advisor. She's posted to her own social media about how much she has enjoyed the role, but said that she wanted to be somebody who she said could devote more time to her children. We've had plenty of comments coming in today, Laura. The Vice President, J.D. Vance, Secretary of State Marco Rubio, I want to see if we can bring you this comment from the Secretary of State, who says Caroline has been a critical part of President Trump's team and has played a pivotal role in the historic accomplishments of the most transparent administration in American history, wishing her and her family nothing but the best in their next chapter. And Caroline praising her husband a lot. He's had a significant role in helping, obviously, raise their 2 children while she's had, well, arguably, one of the hardest public relation jobs in the world. And that is to be the voice of the President of the United States of America. Yeah. Not too many people. I was trying to think of the last time somebody's lasted a full term. Joe Biden obviously had 2. Trump 1.0 went through press secretaries almost like candy wrappers. This time around, it looks as though the President's going to get at least 2, obviously, for this term.
0: Interesting. She's nothing like a trad wife, is she?
5: She's an extraordinary human being. She's obviously deeply religious, devout Catholic. Yeah. 2 children now, which is in the Trump orbit at the age of just 21. Started out as a White House intern, became a speechwriter in the first administration, was very much a campaign spokesperson once he made that announcement at Mar-a-Lago 2022, that he was going to run for 2024. And she was front and centre. And there weren't a lot of surprises when she was eventually given the nod. Some in Washington, D.C. circles surprised at her age. But she's proven to be somebody who is combative yet effective as a communicator. Certainly, she is in his corner as a loyalist and somebody who would back in what the president does and says, and that is obviously the role
0: of the
5: president.
0: Just as an aside, it's interesting to note the young women in particular that Trump has elevated when other people, I'm sure, were saying they're not ready or they're too young or they're this or they're that. Just something to note for the feminists that slam him for other things there. But anyway, let's talk about the primaries. A bit of a weird one. Not like Michigan, these other states.
5: Look, Wisconsin, looking at the governor's race, I mean, there's obviously a lot of focus on House and Senate races. Yeah. I think the Wisconsin governor's race, at least when it comes to the Democratic primary, the Francesca Hong-David Crawley race was certainly one that was worth keeping an eye on. Francesca Hong went into this, at least in some quarters, being the favourite. That surprised me to a certain extent. She is a more left-wing candidate, and yes, there are big questions over whether the Democratic Party is pushing more to the left, David Crowley more of a moderate. But Francesca Hong had issues around past comments she'd made about, you know, wanting to cancel Thanksgiving and ending Thanksgiving celebrations. And I think the pressure over those comments, at least in part, led to what certainly seems to have been her downfall in this race. But it was incredibly tight. And once again, that Abdul El Sayed race in Michigan we spoke about last week too, also incredibly tight. I think, Laura, what this is showing more than anything is that there is very much a clear split inside the Democratic Party now. It's almost a 50-50 split, particularly in some of those really crucial areas in Michigan, in Wisconsin, in that sort of middle America element and those really crucial states, that the party that needs to determine where they're going right now is at a crossroads and doesn't know which way to turn. And that could be a problem in November, could be a problem for 2028 too.
0: We'll keep an eye on it. Dunno, you will, more specifically. We'll see you soon. Let's go to New Zealand now, because it was a pretty big day in New Zealand yesterday. The coalition government there now attempting to put this bruising leadership battle behind it. We're going to actually hold there on Bridie, because the Prime Minister has just stepped up to the mic. We will take you there live now. He's still shuffling some papers around. Nope, OK, we're going to go back to Bridie, because there's going to be a couple of people speaking. We'll go back to Bridie. Bridie, thank you. Not that we didn't want to get to you, of course. What does this mean for the Nationals heading into the November election? Again, all this happening just months before the election.
6: That's right, Laura. And some National MPs are expecting the party to take a hit in the polls. It's already behind. Now, Christopher Luxon, this was the second leadership challenge that the party's faced in just 4 months, the second time he's called a confidence vote and won. Now, he's contained that discontent among his caucus. He sacked Chris Pink, who he said launched that leadership challenge. He sacked him as a minister, Chris Pink, overnight, confirming he will not be seeking re-election later this year. But look, this has raised questions about whether National is focused on the right things heading into that election period. There's only 6 weeks left of New Zealand Parliament sitting weeks. David Seymour, who's a Deputy Prime Minister, he leads the ACT Party, but he defended the coalition government this morning.
7: There are three parties and they all have their own business, but there's also a joint project, if you like, which is the coalition government. And I actually think that the government and its business day to day is going pretty well.
6: Wasn't just Chris Pink, though. Other names were discussed as potential frontrunners to replace the Prime Minister. That included Erica Stanford, who's now the Education Minister, Mark Mitchell, who's the Police Minister, and Chris Bishop, who's the Housing Minister. But all three have denied involvement in this latest challenge. Ultimately, though, for Christopher Luxon, National's behind in the polls. He needs to instill discipline in his caucus and really get ready to fight that November 7 general election.
0: Bridie, thank you. One Nation leader Pauline Hanson has rejected the coalition's new migration target, warning it will not go far enough on immigration or deportations. This is while the coalition has committed to reducing net overseas migration, and Angus Taylor is unable to put a finger on the figure.
8: As debate about Australia's migration numbers heats up, One Nation leader Pauline Hanson has taken aim at the coalition's plan. Speaking to News 24 host Chris Kenny, Ms Hanson says the coalition is still unwilling to go as far as her party on deportations and temporary visa holders.
9: No, they're not going to match us, and they won't match us on deportation of the illegals that are in the country, or visa holders, or the students, because they'll be beholden to the universities and those graduates and their families coming in the country.
8: Despite Shadow Housing Minister Andrew Bragg revealing an approximate net overseas migration target of 180,000, opposition leader Angus Taylor seemed less certain, caught between two figures.
10: It will be well below 180,000. It will be a number that will be real. The number will be right. It will be capped based on the number of houses available. It will be well below 200,000. I fear it will have to be substantially below that.
8: Former Prime Minister Scott Morrison also weighing into the debate, telling News 24 host Shari Markson the Labor government has let migration run loose.
11: As a result, the net overseas migration figure has hit, you know, remarkable levels.
8: Now, he acknowledges the important role migration plays, but says it needs better management.
11: But it has to do it behind strong borders, which are well policed and well enforced, which is what Operation Sovereign Borders was all about. And then you've got to have a migration program which runs to rules and is focused on one thing, your economy.
8: One Nation leader Pauline Hanson is adamant neither major party can manage migration.
9: The only ones that people can trust to deal with immigration is One Nation.
8: Christy Lloyd, News 24.
0: Let's take you live to Tomago now. Here's Anthony Albanese.
12: In this region, but the many tens of thousands of jobs that come from us being a country that makes things. And aluminium is an essential product. The idea that we see it and allow this facility to just disappear would have had consequences. We cannot afford to be at the end of supply chains. We need to be a country that makes things. And there is nowhere better in Australia that has a history of making things than the Newcastle and Hunter regions. And that is why this is so important right here today. I do want to thank Tomago Aluminium as well for investing in this region. This commitment, $2.5 billion, shared 50-50 between our federal Labor government and the New South Wales Labor government led by Chris Minns, is being backed as well by additional investment from Tomago in their future. This is a great example of governments at different levels working together to secure jobs and to secure the future, but also working with the private sector to secure outcomes in the national interest. And there is no question that aluminium is such an essential product to be produced because it goes into everything else that is manufactured in this country just about. And that is why we simply weren't prepared to sit back and say, oh, well, it's all too hard. We've worked constructively to make sure that we have a plan, and I want to pay tribute to Chris Bowen and Tim Ayres, our Industry Minister and Energy Minister, who've worked as well with their New South Wales counterparts to make sure that it's delivered. And I want to pay tribute as well to the local members here, Merrill Swanson, all of my team, and the New South Wales Labor team, who've worked so hard to represent the workers and families here. I just met a husband and wife who've just bought a home in Raymond Terrace here. And they said to me just before, I'd never met them before, that this secures their future going ahead for the period ahead. Along with, I told them that we're about to open the M1 in a few weeks. I'll be back here in the Hunter. Further investment there in Raymond Terrace and in this region, backing up the investment that we've had in the Hunter Expressway, the investment we've had in the port, the investment that we've had in this region. Labor governments will back Newcastle and the Hunter, and the bloke who'll speak next will continue to do that. That well beyond the next election as well. The Premier of New South Wales, Chris Minns.
13: Thank you, Prime Minister. Thanks so much to all my colleagues. Thanks to everybody from Tomago, the unions that are here. Labor was never going to turn its back on the town that built Australia. This is too important for our state, too important for Australia. And today's announcement is a shot in the arm when it comes to confidence in this region. This is a community that is reindustrializing in so many ways, whether it's in mining, whether it's returning manufacturing to the old BHP site or right here at Tomago. And I am very proud to lead a government that's, with the federal government, saved Tomago and brought back train building to the Hunter. We've got a proper plan for this region that involves good, well-paid jobs deep into the future. And we aren't going to be the kind of government, either at the state or the federal level, that turns its back on these kind of jobs. If we're serious and with a straight face are making the claim that Australia is a place that builds things, then Tomago has to remain open. It's too important in terms of sovereign capability, for local jobs, for ancillary jobs in the local region. There's some statistics that you may not know, but the company speaks about often, and that is that there's over $2 billion worth of economic value that's generated from Tomago, $800 million of which is generated locally. And the truth of the matter is we couldn't have a situation where that level of economic stimulus is withdrawn from an economy like the Hunter. If you look at the Liberals in South Australia or the Democrats in Michigan, they presided over the deindustrialisation of those regions. We are never going to do that for the Hunter. This area, this region has got a proud history and an even brighter future, and that's secured today with today's announcement. I'm going to pass over to Marcus, Senior Delegate on site.
14: Hi, good morning, and thank you. Look, I just want to focus a little bit on today. It's a good day. It's been a culmination of a lot of work that's gone on behind the scenes to get to where we are today. I really want to thank the federal government, our Prime Minister, also the New South Wales State Government, and Chris as well, for the work that they have done to get some surety into our workforce. I can't not...
0: Okay, we're going to leave that there. We're going to come back, though, very shortly, once they start taking questions. I think that we're going to hear from a number of people in that crowd, but we need to also hear the questions put to Anthony Albanese and Chris Minns about this $2.5 billion bailout. But obviously, in that big sell there you saw from both Anthony Albanese and Chris Minns, this is an area of New South Wales, of Australia. And don't forget, New South Wales election is in March of next year, so it's not that far away. There's polling that suggests that One Nation is really breathing down Labor's necks in parts of those electorates in the Hunter around Newcastle. So, in part, it has to be a political response to that. Yes, there's a public policy response, sovereign capability, maintaining jobs, but this is also making sure the region is thriving, and that has certainly got to be, in part, a political response. We'll delve into that a little bit later in the program. Just a reminder, we are going to get back there for questions. Meantime, Victoria Police are being handed new powers to direct PSOs to patrol shopping strips as part of a new crime package announced by the Carroll government. Live to Jack Nyhoff now. What are PSOs and how much will it cost?
15: This is a $151 million package. Victoria's new Premier Ben Carroll wants you to know that he's going to be tough on crime. That money will recruit 150 new PSOs. They'll be given new powers, Victoria Police, to direct them to locations like shopping strips where we have seen a rise in crime, most notably earlier in the month, the death of Van Viet Trung, that hero trader who was tragically killed when he tried to intervene when another fellow shopkeeper was allegedly assaulted, losing his life. That has been a big story here in Victoria. And there's other incidents of crime, knife crime at other shopping strips around the state. So the Premier says more PSOs need to patrol the area as the solution.
16: Last week I became the police minister, and the first action I took was to go out to Sunshine and meet with traders, family and friends of a very beloved community member that lost their life. We listened. We heard what that community was saying.
17: Victorians deserve to feel safe where they shop, where they work and where they live.
18: They have every piece of equipment, firearms, tasers, spray that our frontline officers have. And the PSO's training takes 11 weeks. We can get them and deploy them quicker.
15: Operation Pulse will also be extended. That's PSOs patrolling shopping centres, those larger complexes. Since July, more than 1,700 arrests have been made by those PSOs for that initiative. That will be extended until the end of next year. And fresh polling here in Victoria, Laura, revealing that the top issue for Victorians is crime, second to cost of living.
0: Jack, thank you. We will check in with you shortly. Ben Carroll also due to hold a media conference shortly. In the meantime, thousands of school students are expected to descend on capital cities today, protesting against One Nation and its policies. The Students Say No to Hanson protest has events scheduled nationwide this afternoon.
19: Commentators have been saying that our time as students is better spent studying rather than going to the upcoming walkout.
20: We say...
21: This is a far stretch from the reality of Australian politics.
22: In reality, One Nation and all the mainstream parties have been dehumanising innocent people and leading attacks on migrants, women and...
0: Take you live back to the Prime Minister now as you started taking questions.
12: There was a view from some, including a former government, that told the car industry to leave Australia, that there would always be someone else, somewhere else, that would manufacture things for our benefit. That view is mistaken. We should learn from the mistakes of the past and understand that we cannot afford to be at the end of supply chains. We see as well the fact that oil refineries shut in this country under the former government, that now we're having to go out there and look at how do we become more sovereign, how do we become more resilient. And the idea that we would sit back and watch this facility just disappear is not in Australia's national interest. This will produce a return to Australia. This is connected up with an increase in clean energy, which will drive this change through. It's connected up with not just the jobs that are created directly here, but the indirect jobs that will flow through the manufacturing sector right throughout this country. Aluminium is an essential product. We are proud that we're backing the workers here. We're working constructively with the private sector. Tomago will invest over $1 billion additional on top of the investment that we've made already. And I just spoke to one of the workers there who has worked here at this facility for 43 years. And what he said to me was that the great thing is I'll finish my working life here, but the next generation will be able to work here as well. Hang on. Yeah.
23: There, Chris?
24: Yeah.
23: Yeah, thanks. Last year, Jerome came to us on behalf of Tomago and said we can't rely on coal-fired power anymore and we don't have enough confidence that enough renewable energy is coming forward to keep Tomago alive, and we agreed with him. And so we worked on a very innovative arrangement together with New South Wales, working with our government agencies, CFC and Snowy Hydro, to bring on that renewable energy, 3 gigawatts. Now, that'll take various forms. It won't all be in the Hunter. It'll be spread predominantly out through New South Wales. It'll take projects which have been worked on in the pipeline that maybe have already received environmental approval but haven't reached a final investment decision. Some will be wind farms. Others will be solar backed by batteries. Be a combination of a portfolio put together, as I said, working with the Clean Energy Finance Corporation and Snowy Hydro to make sure, as Jerome said, the future of aluminium is decarbonised, and we are going to help Tomago make sure that they are an essential part of that future globally.
12: We'll just give everyone a go. Sorry. Here. Can we stick to this matter for the moment?
25: This is the second funding package that's been given to Rio. Of course, there was a similar package awarded earlier this year in Queensland.
26: And warning's never good.
25: Yeah. In terms of giving, as we mentioned before, a large corporation more money to keep going, what cost benefit does that actually come back to the taxpayer instead of just giving Rio more opportunities to make more profit?
12: What it comes back to is jobs, point one. Second, sovereign capability. It is in our national interest to have an economy that has manufacturing that is not dependent upon something somewhere else occurring, because we know that can lead to disruption. At the moment, we've seen the supply chain disruption that's occurred in the Strait of Hormuz. There's impact in the entire global economy. And what economies are looking at, not just us, but others as well, are looking at is how do they become more resilient. So the theme of our budget in May was resilience and reform. And we need to have companies that continue to produce aluminium. As was said, here we have the bauxite that can go through right through the supply chain to the end products that are produced here. That puts Australia in a stronger position. That produces a return to the Australian taxpayer and to Australian workers. That produces a return here in this region that is so critical. I mean, Newcastle and the Hunter have played historically a central role in making things here in Australia. The announcement that I certainly welcome that the Minns government have done about rail manufacturing here. We see what happens when things are just made overseas. We had ferries produced here by under the Liberal government. If they went down the Parramatta River and people were standing on top, they'd be decapitated by the bridges. We saw trains that don't make that can't go on the platforms in a secure way. We see light rail in my electorate that's been offline for almost as much as it's been online because of having to, if something occurred, having to go overseas to get the repairs and maintenance done. We need to make things here in Australia. That is the lesson of COVID, the lesson in so many areas as well. And my government has a strong agenda for a future made in Australia.
1: Prime Minister, when you did this hand gesture to describe the Japanese Prime Minister, what exactly did you mean?
12: Well, when I've talked here today. I've talked here today. Use my hands. Look, I've answered this question many times. The Japanese Prime Minister and I have a very good relationship. The Japanese ambassadors made very clear statements, indeed, about how warm our dinner was, and it was indeed.
1: Go and ask a thousand workers what they care about today. Honestly, this is the biggest announcement for this region in a generation. Exactly. Can we just talk about it for 5 minutes?
12: Yeah.
2: Prime Minister, has there been any economic modelling that actually says that $2.5 billion to Congo stacks up?
12: Yeah. Ting?
3: Well, this deal certainly stacks up for the Hunter, for New South Wales and for Australia. It'll bring forward very significant additional investment in electricity generation and transmission that will put downward pressure on prices for this facility, but for households and businesses all across the eastern seaboard, making New South Wales' economy and Australia's economy more productive, more competitive, more efficient, more investment in blue-collar jobs. This deal will mean more than $1 billion of additional investment from the owners of Tomago Aluminium in this vital facility, and it secures an end-to-end aluminium capability in Australia that employs tens of thousands of people. Tens of thousands of people employed in this supply chain, a vital national capability that delivers for workers in our outer suburbs and regions like the Hunter, but delivers in Australia's national interest too.
12: Sorry?
2: Now this funding has been unveiled, what's the next steps?
12: The next steps are to implement it. And that will require growth in terms of, and the Premier might like to speak as well about the New South Wales role. From us, what this does is secure certainty. We have provided funding for this is included in our budget. We have worked very hard with New South Wales to make sure that we have an agreement going forward. This will require additional investment in clean energy. Some of that is about the roads as well that will be required there as well, and we'll work with New South Wales constructively. This is a very complex deal, but it's one that's very much in the interests of the nation, and that is why we've done it.
13: Yeah, thanks, PM. I mean, now the hard work begins, but we've got $1 billion, more than $1 billion from the feds, more than $1 billion from the state, $1 billion invested from Rio. Now we've got the certainty to roll out the investment that we need both for this site and renewable energy in the state. I mean, just to the tenor of some of the questions, I just make the point, cities and governments over the last 50 years have gone in with the best of intentions to close down their manufacturing cities, and they've always regretted it, always, because the costs associated with trying to find jobs, good, well-paid jobs for the next generation, it never comes along. You couldn't rebuild what we have here at Tomago from scratch. You're talking about billions of dollars worth of capital investment over decades. We need to use that sovereign capability for our state's benefit, and it needs to start and continue now.
25: I noted previously when we've spoken about this that you had said that you didn't necessarily want to go 50-50 with the federal government in terms of the money you'll put in. I know that the information we received says that it's a maximum of $1.225 billion. Are you expecting to have to go that 50-50, or are you expecting the federal government to pick up more?
13: No, we've struck an agreement with the Commonwealth Government around 50-50. We recognise this is based in New South Wales. It's hugely important for our economy. And the federal government's come to the table with a big, big investment, which is important for both for Tomago and for the Hunter. But what we were able to do over the last 3 or 4 months, and I'm very grateful for the Prime Minister's intervention, is solve a range of federal, state financing issues that have been on the table for a long time. But the PM stepped in and he solved it, and we're very grateful.
1: Just on a different issue, if I had it on. Yeah, 147 drones were found to breach RAF bases in the last financial year. Are you concerned, considering we don't know who are controlling these drones, and do you think there should be an investigation by ASIO?
12: Look, I want to make this point as someone as well who represents an electorate near Australia's busiest commercial airport, that it is unsafe and dangerous to have drones around airspace. It makes no sense for that to occur. One of the things that my government has done through investment in the Australian Defence Force is to make sure that we've invested something like $7 billion in capability when it comes to warfare associated with drones. We continue to do that because we recognise that those issues are important. The Defence will work with New South Wales Police on these issues to make sure that the area around the airport can operate safely, because that is absolutely critical. Thanks very much.
13: Thank you.
4: Thank you. Thank you.
0: Okay, that's where that media conference ends there, really talking up the benefits to the region from this aluminium smelter, well, the life of it being prolonged at least to 2030 at a cost to taxpayers of $2.5 billion. Of course, there is a good economic reason to do this. We heard about the 1,000 jobs that are attached, the supply chain issues, sovereign capability as well. The other critical questions here are the cost of energy. If Tomago is not commercially viable, that's why you're seeing this bailout today, what other manufacturing businesses are under such pressure? That's something we'll be exploring later in the program. But the Prime Minister was asked about the Japanese melons incident there again, and he had Chris Minns step in really on his behalf, saying this is the biggest issue today, not the melons, that being Tomago. Have a bit of analysis on that a little bit later in the program. A quick break on the other side. We are standing by to hear from Angus Taylor. Does he back this taxpayer-funded bailout in? We'll find out next.
5: News 24 will be back after this short break.

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0: Welcome back. The death toll following the earthquake in Colombia has risen to over 250 now, and around 2,700 people have been reported missing. An Australian family survived, and they are now waiting for the first chance to get home.
1: Against all odds, a baby pulled from the rubble of an apartment building in Cali, Western Colombia. The newborn had been shielded by its father, who was also rescued. The death toll from the earthquake continues to rise, with thousands still missing. Rescuers working against the clock to find survivors. Adelaide couple Giovanni and Rebecca Salazar Lopez and their two young children were six stories up in a holiday unit in Cali when the quake struck.
2: The whole building shook, like the whole building.
3: Like a paper.
1: On holiday to visit relatives, the family was forced to run for their lives.
3: You just run for your family, your kids, move quick and get out.
1: Now they're dealing with aftershocks, stuck, staying in a building with visible cracks.
2: Too scared to sleep separate at the moment, so we're all in one bed just in case something does happen. We literally can pick everyone up and just run wherever we need to run.
1: The family tried to cut their trip short but can't get home right now.
2: We tried.
3: Yep.
2: Airport's closed. It's total chaos there as well. Like, people are like desperately trying to kind of get out, etc.
4: The 7.4 magnitude earthquake is Colombia's largest since 1970. The extent of the damage is still being determined, but so far at least 186 buildings have collapsed, including schools and hospitals.
2: We're looking forward to coming back to uneventful Adelaide.
1: Yeah. The couple, who run a dance school in Marden in Adelaide's inner northeast, are just grateful they're all physically okay.
3: We got a history to say to our grandkids that we survived to a earthquake.
0: Let's take you live to Angus Taylor now. Hit
5: to private health insurance for older Australians. That's what it is. That's what the government's coming after. It's going to hurt older Australians. It will make it harder for them to get the procedures they need to get access to the medical care that they need. But it will also have a broader impact on the health system in this country. It will put more pressure on the public health system, longer wait lists, more ambulance ramping, and raise the costs of the system. And as Anne said, ultimately that will be paid by taxpayers. All this is doing is cost shifting by Labor that's run out of money. So it's coming after Australians' money, and sadly here, it's older Australians. This is a government that sees fit to give home deposit subsidies to people who aren't Australian citizens, and yet it's ripping away support for health insurance for older Australians. It's a government that simply has its priorities wrong. Now, talking of wrong priorities, we see from the Reserve Bank. We saw the decision, of course, early this week on interest rates, but we see that they have made very clear that we are facing a lost decade of productivity. Now, productivity really matters for prosperity, for rising incomes, for keeping inflation down, bringing it down, for pushing interest rates down. That's how you get those outcomes, which every Australian wants. If we are to break the cost of living crisis in this country, the standard of living crisis in this country, we need stronger productivity. And yet we see from the Reserve Bank today, we see that we will not return to the productivity levels of 2022 until 2030. That means no new prosperity for this country for 8 years. This is a complete and utter disaster. Australia is a country where people expect to be able to get ahead, where they expect to be able to work hard and on the back of that hard work, see reward. But that cannot happen with an economy that is broken. And that's why our plan is to fix our economy and to protect our way of life. Now, I'll make a comment on one other related issue. We see Labor announcing a $2.5 billion subsidy for Tomago in the Hunter Valley, the aluminium smelter in the Hunter Valley. This is a $2.5 billion admission of failure on energy policy in this country. The reason they are having to do this is because electricity prices are too high. Chris Bowen has absolutely failed to deliver what he said he was going to deliver Australians are paying the price. And the only way to keep manufacturing in this country is through government subsidies. This is a true admission of failure. We want to see aluminium smelting prosper and succeed in this country. I was the energy minister that saved the Portland smelter, working with colleagues, Dan Tehan and others, and we did it without government subsidies like this, by making sure that we had low enough electricity prices so that manufacturing in this country could survive and not be sent offshore. Sadly, Labor's net zero wrecking ball has caused this. Labor's net zero wrecking ball has caused this situation, and the result is taxpayers are going to have to stump up again for Labor's failures. Happy to take questions.
6: Mr. Taylor, have you ever had a conversation with Dallas McInerney about providing $15,000 and then $3,000 in monthly donations for Liberal Party?
5: Look, I've already commented on this, so I have.
6: No, I'm asking you a specific question. You have not answered that specific question.
5: I have already answered questions on this.
6: This question, you've just been asked whether you provided money. I'm asking you whether you've had a conversation with Dallas McInerney about providing money for Liberal Party work.
5: Can you let me answer the question? I have said all along, I'm not going to give a running commentary.
6: But this isn't
5: I'm going to let the commission.
6: I'm asking you specific questions. Asking you for a running commentary on ICAC. I'm asking you specific questions.
5: Well, and I'm giving you a specific answer.
6: I'm giving
5: the same answer I've been giving all along. I'm not going to give a running commentary on this. I'll let the commission do its work. No payment was made. I was clear about
6: that. But no payment was
5: made
6: from
5: the start.
6: You have given no money to Dallas McInerney. So just confirming, you've given no money to Dallas McInerney.
5: You get to ask the questions, I get to answer them, and I've answered the question.
6: But you didn't answer the question.
5: Happy to take other questions.
7: Mr. Taylor, the Greens thinks the National Anti-Corruption Commission should hold a public hearing in New South Wales. Do you think that would be a good idea?
5: Oh, that's a matter for the National Anti-Corruption.
7: Can I ask you about your comments a couple of weeks ago about public servants saying they serve themselves and that you want to shake things up across the APS beyond just the housing and climate bureaucracies? You mentioned a few acronyms of agencies that you think need to be cut: ATO, ASIC, NOPSEMA, AEMO. Can you give any more detail on which other agencies?
5: Oh, no, we've given a lot of detail on this. I actually gave that detail in my budget and reply speech, and I said, we need to see streamlining of regulation in this country to make it easier to invest in this country. Look, the point, if I may finish, the point I have been making for many years, in fact, is that we need more investment in this country, more investment by private enterprise if we're going to see rising productivity. That is central to our plan to fix the economy and to protect our way of life. And if we're going to see more investment, what we need is regulation that encourages competitiveness, productivity and investment in this country. And that's across all regulators, whether it's the ATO or ASIC or APRA, you name it, they need to be more investment friendly. That's how we're going to fix our economy. That's how we're going to avoid a lost decade where prosperity hasn't gone forward for between 2022 and 2030. That's what we're on course for at the moment under this Labor government that is completely failing Australians, and Australians are angry. They're frustrated. I think there are magnificent public servants in the city. And I also think they want to see our country succeed. And I want to enable them. I want to enable them to be able to do their job to ensure that we have a strong economy and a great country, again, that we can all be very proud of.
8: We'll keep
5: moving around.
8: Just on Tomago, are you saying that it's a mistake for the government to put in this money to make them keep going?
5: No, I'm saying it's a mistake to drive up the cost of electricity through Labor's failed net zero policies that are a wrecking ball for the economy. I mean, this is the minister, Chris Bowen, who promised a $275 electricity reduction, and we've seen a 40% increase in prices. Now, if you're an aluminium smelter, and I had the privilege of working in that industry before politics, electricity is one of your very top input costs. And if it goes up, the risk is it goes offshore. The industry goes offshore. I worked very closely with the Portland smelter when their contract came up to make sure they got access to the lower electricity prices we saw when I was minister. I oversaw a 10% reduction in electricity prices and a 10% reduction in emissions at the same time. What we've seen under Chris Bowen is a 40% increase in electricity prices, and emissions have barely moved. This is a complete and utter failure from a minister who doesn't get it. The key going forward, scrap Labor's net zero wrecking ball and use our wonderful natural resources in this country, which are ample. We have abundant natural resources. Make use of those to bring down the cost of power.
8: Just on jobs going offshore, you were in Parliament when the car industry wasn't given a bailout, and that, of course, then went offshore. Given how much some of these bailouts are costing now and the comparative price of the car industry bailout, think that it was a mistake to let that go offshore?
5: Well, look, I'm looking at the mistake we're seeing right now and the issues we're seeing right now. Well, the number one issue right now is that aluminium and other energy-intensive sectors will go offshore if the electricity price doesn't come down. That's the truth. That is the reality, because they need low-cost electricity. They need to be competitive. This government has failed. Its policies have failed. It hasn't met its own targets. And the result is we're continuing to see industry going offshore, or we're seeing taxpayer money having to be used to try to get those electricity prices down. This is an admission of failure by Labor. We'll keep going.
9: Mr. Taylor, do you agree with Senator Andrew Bragg that working holiday visas should be reduced?
5: Andrew expressed some of his personal views yesterday. I've made clear to him that his job is to express the views of the coalition and the senior team, of which he is a member. When it comes to immigration policy, we've made it very clear. It's here. You can see it, Jack. I strongly encourage you to read it. We need to cap migration in this country based on housing supply. Now, we will see, let me finish. We will see what housing supply looks like in this country in the next 2 years. I'm deeply concerned about it. We have seen a collapse in confidence in housing. The views of the coalition and the senior team, of which he is a member,

0: housing supply looks like over the next little while. I am deeply concerned. It's going backwards. It's fallen under Labor already, despite the billions and billions of dollars of programs. We've seen a reduction in housing completions, and we're now seeing a collapse in confidence. I was out with a building material manufacturer earlier this week with Nick, and we've seen a collapse in their demand. What that's going to mean for housing completions over the next little while is of real concern. We'll keep going.
1: Okay, there's a little bit of a tete-a-tete, even within the coalition, on immigration. We're going to speak to Andrew Bragg coming up within later in the show. We've just got some breaking news through reports that jailed whistleblower David McBride is set to be released from a Canberra prison. This is after being granted parole by the Attorney General. He's a former military lawyer. He served more than 2 years in jail. And this is after he was convicted in 2024 for stealing top secret defence material and sharing it with a journalist. So that news just through. Reports that he will be released from a Canberra prison imminently. A quick break. We'll be back with more on the other side.
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0: with Laura Jays. This is AM Agenda.
1: Good morning. Welcome back to the program. A $2.5 billion bailout for Tomago, the price of sovereign capability.
2: It is in our national interest to have an economy that has manufacturing that is not dependent upon something somewhere else occurring,